0: Ah. Orange juice.
1: No, sir. New Kellogg's Rise and Shine.
0: Hey, fiendish.
1: And look at this, sir.
0: No peel, no pips, and it's got vitamin C. Well, Smithers, I suppose this is it.
1: What are you doing, sir?
0: Thank you, Governor. 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Thank you.
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5: This is the story of the second expedition to the planet of Landro. I am recording it for any future expeditions which might land on this godforsaken sphere, in the hope that they may learn from our tragic example. As I write, there are two of us left. Two out of an original complement of 180 men. One of us, myself, will be dead in less than 27 minutes. As for the other, heaven have mercy on him. This is how it happened. On June 3rd, 1997, less than 2 months ago, the last of our supply ships blasted off Landro, headed for Earth.
6: Well, there she goes. Like a big-bottomed bird, eh?
5: Like to be a boarder, Battiers?
6: Me? Listen, Captain, I've been kicking around with you from one planet to another for so long now, they're all getting to be the same.
5: Not this one, Battiers, not Landro.
6: No, maybe you're right there. I ain't never been on one like this. It's a cemetery, that's what it is, a big, cold cemetery. Them empty cities, that's what does it. Sitting there like they was tombs.
5: Bad ears, you're getting to be a poet in your old age.
6: I ain't so poetic. I didn't remember to swipe a bottle of Irish off that supply ship.
5: What?
6: Right here.
5: You know, Brady, if you weren't the best all-around cook and troubleshooter I ever shipped, I'd court-martial you.
6: Well, since I ain't being court-martialed, how about we should open this Irish head, Sonic, after supper tonight? Right?
5: Right. Walked back to the cluster of plastic huts we call the base. It was beginning to freeze up, and that purplish glow had settled across the planet. Yes, it was like a cemetery, all right. A cemetery of dead cities. We walked past one of them, a huge plastic dome with tall, graceful buildings, atomic power systems, vacuum conveyors. All perfect, all deserted, all ominous. How had it happened? Nobody knew for sure. But the best guess was that the plague had frightened the original inhabitants of the planet so that they had piled into rocket ships and headed for some distant planet. I often wondered why a civilization so advanced as Landro could not find a serum to beat the plague. Well, maybe the Aborigines back in the hills knew the answer. Those strange, ugly little people who had taken to the caves the day we landed. All we knew of them was what we found in the anthropological report of the expedition which preceded ours, and an occasional glimpse by someone on a hunting patrol. When I reached my shack, Morgan, the expedition surgeon, was waiting for me. He was sweating like a pig, and it wasn't the heat because my shack was as cold as a grave.
7: Good evening, Captain Morgan.
5: Well, what brings you here?
7: It's Doctor? A matter of the serum, sir.
5: What about the serum?
7: It's just that... Well, it's no good.
5: No good?
7: It's too cold. 10 years too cold.
5: But didn't you examine it?
7: Yes, I did, but... Well, my eyesight has been failing lately.
5: Well, are you aware, Doctor, that the last supply ship has returned to Earth? Do you know we'll have no more contact for 2 years?
7: Well, I must have misread the labels, sir.
5: Dr. Morgan, just how long do you give us?
7: Well, the present immunity will last a week or so. And then it's just a question of time until someone picks up the plague. After that...
5: A month. 2 months at most. Do you have any thoughts as to how we might save ourselves?
7: No, sir. I'm afraid not.
5: What about the natives? They don't die from the plague.
7: They must have a treatment for it. If they didn't, there would be no natives.
5: Would you be willing to go on an expedition to the hills to find out?
7: Right now, Captain, I'd be willing to do anything. Absolutely anything. I'm truly sorry, sir.
5: You're sorry. Dr. Morgan, would you mind telling me how it feels to murder 180 men? 181, including yourself?
2: I did a lot of thinking after Dr. Morgan left my hut. It was still unreal for me. After all, the planning of an expedition was no simple thing. You put into it the results of years of training and experience. Every man on my crew was handpicked for his skill. And yet, a simple thing like a myopic surgeon misreading a label could blast the whole thing. Yes, it was a shame. I did the only thing I could think of. I yelled for Battier's Brady.
5: Brady, get your carcass in here and hurry it up.
8: Okay. What's up?
5: Sit down, Battiers.
8: You got trouble, Ira?
5: We got trouble.
8: What?
5: The serum's no good.
8: What?
5: Morgan forgot to check it. It's 10 years too old.
8: Holy jumping snails. You're going to court martial?
5: Well, it wouldn't do much good. We'll all be dead pretty soon unless somebody figures something out.
8: Why did they send these civilians with us?
5: Well, it was a mistake. Anybody can make a mistake. Only this was a big one.
8: Ira, what are you going to do?
5: Well, there's only one chance. One chance in 10 million.
8: What?
5: The natives.
8: Them cave rats, what good can they do us?
5: They don't get the plague.
8: So?
5: So maybe they know a cure.
8: Oh, listen, those gimpos don't know nothing. Take it from me.
5: It's the only chance.
8: Okay, let's get a few of them and beat it at them.
5: That's why you're here.
8: Shoot.
5: How'd you like to come along on a little expedition up to the cave country?
8: That's a good way to die young.
5: We die young anyway.
8: Okay. What's the pitch?
5: Now, we don't dare let the rest of the camp know. It would knock our morale to pieces.
8: Who's going?
5: You, me, the doctor, and Faulkner.
8: Faulkner? Listen, Ira, he's worse than the doctor.
5: Well, I know he isn't exactly the man for a hunting trip, but he knows more about the native culture than anybody here. Now, he's the only one who's completely familiar with the records of the first expedition.
9: Okay, so it's me, you, the doc, and Faulkner.
8: When do we start?
5: Tonight, in half an hour. Now, we should reach the cave country by tomorrow. With luck, we'll be able to find natives before night.
8: And then the fun starts. You know, Ira, them gimpos don't exactly love us.
5: Nobody loves us, Battiers. That's one of the great paradoxes about this job. We come here to help them, to civilize them, so they can live like human beings instead of pack rats, and they run off to the hills and hide from us. Like we had the... I almost said plague. Okay, Battiers, get the doc and Faulkner. Benny Faulkner's body was small and consumptive. But he had a good brain. He was the best anthropologist the Interplanet Institute could recommend. He and Dr. Morgan were the only two civilians on the expedition. The rest of us were all Army or Space Patrol. We hadn't been marching very long before Benny's frail constitution began to show signs of wear and tear.
8: What's the matter, Benny?
10: It's nothing. Just the dust. I'm allergic to dust.
8: You hear that, Ira? He's allergic to dust. We better call off the expedition, eh?
5: Easy, Battiers.
8: Yes, sir.
5: You want to rest a while, Faulkner?
10: It's okay. I can make it.
5: Well, we should be in the cave country in an hour or so. It'll be daybreak then, and the going will be easier. How about you, Doctor?
7: I'll make it.
5: Okay. Let's go.
8: Ira.
5: What is it?
8: Don't look now, but very slowly turn your eyes to the right and look behind that big yellow rock.
5: Okay.
8: You see anything?
5: No.
8: Keep looking. Don't stop walking. Head on.
7: Okay. There. Look like a shadow or something.
8: It's one of them Gimpos. He's been following us now for almost an hour, dodging in and out behind rocks. I think there's more of them, too, but I couldn't swear.
5: Well, anyway, they know we're coming. That's for sure.
8: What do you think? Should we bring one in?
5: Not yet. We don't know how many of them there are. Just pretend you don't see them. And above all, tell the others to show no signs of fear. There's nothing will start these simple-minded cavemen like fear. That was it. The manual said under no circumstances shall a member of the patrol display fear before a native. The dignity of the Earthman must be preserved at all costs. Walk erect, be firm but just, and do not allow the native to feel he is your superior. It was a good rule, and it always worked. And just before dawn, we reached the cave country. We were tired and hungry, and we stopped to cook some food and rest. Everything was quiet. There was no sign of the Gimpo, as Batty Ears called him, until...
8: Come on, boy, break this shirt.
5: What's your trouble?
8: Look at me, Ira. There caught me one of these Gimpos sneaking around outside the tent. He almost slit my throat with one of those stone knives he did. Yeah.
5: Bring him into the light of the fire where we can get a look.
8: Yeah, right.
5: Hey, Faulkner.
10: Yes, sir?
5: Try to establish some communication.
8: All right, get it.
5: Look out now. No need to knock him down, Bat Ears.
8: That's the only language they understand.
5: Faulkner, see if you can reach him.
10: Okay, Captain. I'll need a drum of some sort.
8: A what?
10: Well, I find they communicate with one another through a very primitive kind of vibration of the tongue. Now, the closest I can come is a series of drum beats, a sort of a Morse code. The psychologist on the first expedition had it worked out before he was killed by the plague. I've studied his notes, and I think it'll work.
8: You mean these animals can talk to one another?
10: I believe they can. At any rate, we'll have a chance to find out. Do we have something I can use for a drum?
8: Oh, here. Take my helmet.
10: Thank you, Doctor. Now, I'll tap it four times. That's a greeting of some sort.
5: Oh, just a moment.
10: Yes, sir?
5: I don't want you treating this fellow like an equal. Don't give him the idea that we're desperate. Once they sense that, we're lost.
10: All right. Here we go. Now I'll give him the helmet. Good. He seems to understand. What shall I ask him, sir?
5: Now, first, tell him we come in peace. Reassure him that we don't wish to hurt him or his people.
10: I'll try. He seems to understand. He wants to answer.
5: Well?
10: He says, others like you came to Landro.
5: He must mean the first expedition. Go on. I want you to lead around to the subject of the plague gradually. Don't let on that we're desperate.
10: I'll do my best, sir.
5: It is a strange sight. On one side of the helmet crouched little Benny Faulkner. Across from him crouched the Landrian. A humpbacked gray little creature with an enormous head and those soft, lavender eyes. I'm setting forth in this narrative the transcript of their conversation as Benny Faulkner later transcribed it from the best of his memory. Faulkner, we come as friends. Native, why? Faulkner, we will help you to rebuild your cities and make your machines work again.
8: Why?
10: We want to help you to enjoy the benefits of the great culture which once thrived on Landro.
8: Why?
10: Because we want to help you.
8: If we ask you not to help us, will you go away?
10: We stay for your own good. We have helped many others on other planets.
8: How?
10: We teach them a better way to live. Their way of life was better than your way.
8: Have you tried our way?
10: Why were your cities abandoned? Was it the plague?
8: Yes.
10: Do you still fear the plague?
8: Yes.
10: Do any of your people become afflicted?
8: Some.
10: How do you treat them? How do you keep the plague from spreading?
11: Do you have a cure? How can we find a cure for the plague?
12: Go among my people.
11: Will we find the answer among your people?
12: My people have the answer.
11: Will you tell me the answer?
12: Go among my people.
5: The drumbeats ended. As far as the Landring was concerned, the conversation was ended. He rose to go, and Faulkner stepped from his path. But Brady was there to ensure the bet.
12: Hold on there, bucko. You ain't going no place.
5: Don't maltreat him, Brady. What'd he say, Benny?
10: He says his people have the answer.
5: What do you think?

0: Lieutenant. He says some of his people still get the plague. Well,
1: that must mean it isn't a question of immunity. They must have a cure.
0: Well, he wasn't clear on that, Doctor.
1: Then they must have a vaccine to keep it from spreading.
2: Does he know?
0: Evidently not.
3: I could beat it out of him.
0: I don't think he's lying.
2: Well, that leaves it up to us. Now, the first level of caves are on top of that cliff about a mile ahead.
3: It's a trap. I'll bet my last dollar on it.
2: Maybe not. We'll have to risk it.
1: Now, wait.
2: Yes, Doctor?
1: Let me go. I got you all into this.
2: How will you talk?
1: Well, Benny here can give me enough of the code so I can ask the big question.
2: All right, Doctor. We'll wait at the foot of the cliff. Now, you go on ahead. If you aren't back down in 3 hours, we'll come up after you.
3: What about the gimpo we've got?
2: Now, we'll hold him as a hostage to ensure the doctor's safety.
4: Mm-hmm.
2: Now, if the doc comes back, all right, we'll let him go. Your job, that is.
3: A pleasure.
2: Don't kick him.
3: Natch. But if he gives me any trouble, I'll take a shovel to his bottom. You can count on that.
2: It took Dr. Morgan about an hour to pick his way up the side of the cliff to the first of the openings where the Landrians lived. He waved to us before he entered the mouth of the cave. And we waved back. Then we settled down to wait. It was a long, long wait.
3: 8 o'clock. He's been up there more than 3 hours, Ira.
2: We'll give him a little more time.
0: It's getting colder.
2: And keep the fire going.
3: You'd think we'd have heard something by now. If that was going to knock him off, I mean.
2: Well, not necessarily. Hey, wait. Look. Up on the cliff.
0: That's the doctor.
3: What's he running for?
2: I don't know.
0: He looks scared.
3: A crazy fool. If he don't look
2: out... Doctor! Dr. Morgan, look out! Look out! Found him at the foot of the cliff, crumpled and broken. We never knew why he had thrown himself off. Scrawled across the pad he had taken with him, on which to make notes concerning the answer, was a single word. The word was courtesy. The expedition was a failure. Okay, that's it. I have to head back for camp and just wait and pray.
3: Not just yet, Ira. Okay?
2: What's on your mind, Batty?
3: If it's all the same to you, I'd like to take the gimpo here out behind the rocks and have a talk with him. Okay, Ira?
2: What do you think you'll accomplish?
3: I don't know. Just a quiet little talk.
2: No violence?
3: No violence. Just a real, earnest-type conversation. Okay, Ira?
2: It was one of those decisions the commanding officer dreads. 180 lives against the chance that Battiers could persuade the little gray man to give an answer he might not even know. I nodded, and Battiers took the little native off behind an outcropping of rock. He was back in 15 minutes, dripping with sweat. Well?
3: Let's go, Harry.
2: Nothing, huh?
3: But nothing.
2: Is he...
3: They ain't made very good, those little gray people. They come apart too easy. So, let's go, Ira.
2: All right. Benny. Hey, Benny. What is
0: it? I feel kind of sick all of a sudden.
3: He's got a weak stomach. Dust allergy.
2: Hey, wait a minute. What is it, Benny?
0: Back of my head. Dull kind of pain.
2: Stick out your tongue. Give him a hand, Battiers. We've got to get him back to camp.
3: What is it?
2: I'm not sure. But that blackness on the tongue and the headache, it could be the plague. By the time we got Benny Faulkner back to camp, he had the red spots on his body. And then the fever began to rage. It was the plague, no mistake about it. Before morning, Collins, the supply sergeant, had it. Then it was Peabody. After that, the men went down like tenpins. They screamed and moaned. And then they died. Come. Hello, Battiers.
3: Ira.
2: Have a drink. It's the last of the cough medicine.
3: Yeah. Oh, tired. Oh, man, I never...

0: I'm so tired.
1: What's your count?
0: We lost six more today.
1: Six. That makes 29 dead. 29 in less than a week.
0: Some stinking natives. They put the whammy on us.
1: All right, take it easy.
0: Easy. I'd like to take a machine gun up to them hills and knock off the whole bunch up.
1: How's Benny?
0: Now, that's a funny thing. I went into his tent this morning figuring sure he'd be dead by now. Instead, I see his fever is down a couple of points.
1: That's amazing. Usually gets him in a matter of days. Faulkner's been hanging on for weeks now. Well, keep an eye on him. It was a nightmare of eternity after that. A ceaseless round of caring for the stricken, of helping with the graves, of writing in the book the names of those who died. Sleep came in snatches, or when we were so exhausted we couldn't stand. Then one morning, Battier's Brady dragged himself into my shack. Sit down, Bat. What's the count?
0: Six left. We buried the chaplain today. You got a cigarette?
1: Yeah, sure. How's Faulkner?
0: I don't get it.
1: Still alive?
0: He's getting better. He's sitting up.
1: Holy mackerel.
0: This is a good cigarette.
1: Well, like any other.
0: No, this one's different, Ira. It's my last.
1: What do you mean?
0: Take a look at my tongue, Ira. See? Little black spots.
1: Somehow, I managed to get him into bed. He was already raving when I gave him the last of the morphine. It was incredible. Big, brawling Battier's Brady, a tower of strength, lying sick and whimpering on a cot. I went out on the moors to think. The sun was a dull red glow. Cold breeze gripped up. The planet of Landro was an emptiness. I thought about Battier's and Dr. Morgan and Benny Faulkner. Why should Faulkner, of all of us, recover from the plague from which no man recovered? I turned and went back to see Benny Faulkner.
2: Hello, Captain.
1: Hello, Benny. How are you?
2: Good. Got up and walked a couple of steps today. How goes it?
1: Brady's down.
2: Oh.
1: Listen, Benny. There must be some reason why you survived the virus.
2: Well, how about you? Why didn't you ever even get it?
1: I give it time.
2: What can I do?
1: I want you to tell me everything you know about yourself, everything you can remember.
2: But why?
1: Because somewhere in your makeup is some little thing that makes the difference. At least I can leave a record for any future expedition that comes to Landro. Okay?
2: Okay, Captain Warren. Where do you want me to start?
1: At the beginning. Now, I'm going to take notes.
2: Well, I was born on the 2nd of July in 1971. My parents were ordinary people. My father was ordinary. Everything I can remember. For 3 days now, you've questioned me.
1: All right. Now, take it from where the native started to walk away. You stepped out of his path and Brady grabbed him.
2: Okay, so I stepped out of his path.
1: Why?
2: What do you mean, why?
1: Why did you step out of his path?
2: Well, why not? Courtesy, that's why. What's the matter?
1: Courtesy. Funny. That's the word to Dr. Morgan had written in his notebook.
2: Well, I don't see
1: why. I don't either. Hey, tell me, why should you want to be courteous to a native?
2: Why not?
1: What about maintaining your own dignity?
2: Are you talking about dignity or arrogance? Look, I don't get this at all, Captain.
1: Now, you're familiar with the records left by the first expedition, Benny. What happened with the natives?
2: Well, the natives were friendly enough at first, but after a while, they went back to the caves.
1: And when we got here, they wouldn't come near us, right?
2: Right.
1: Yet we came to help them.
2: So what?
1: So maybe this, Benny. Maybe we were all wet in our deductions. Maybe those cities weren't deserted centuries ago after all. Maybe these little people up in the caves are the same people who used to live in those cities.
2: Well, why should they leave?
1: Well, maybe they found out the big cities weren't the answer. Maybe they found out that civilization doesn't necessarily...
3: necessarily bring happiness. So they just packed up and left. Returned to the simple life.
2: That doesn't make sense. You're forgetting the plague.
1: Benny, what is the plague?
2: Well, I don't know.
1: I think the plague was nothing more than what we know as greed and arrogance.
2: Captain, you're going off your rock.
1: I think maybe we were in line to die of it, even if the serum had been good.
2: Well, it violates all the laws of Earth.
1: We aren't on Earth. We're on Landro, a planet a million light years from home. Now, why are we trying to take these primitive happy people and make them like ourselves? Why are we trying to mold them, to convince them that they belong in cities, that they should be building better can openers instead of just enjoying human relationships? Why, Benny? If that isn't sheer, stupid, crazy arrogance, my name isn't Ira Warren.
4: Delafour went that night. 3 days later, Thaddeus Brady died. In his delirium, he was howling about how if he could just get his hands on one of those stinking natives, he'd wring the answer out of them. After I buried him, I went back to Benny Faulkner's tent. Faulkner was getting out of bed as I entered.
2: How is he, Captain?
4: I just buried him.
2: Holy Mother in Heaven. That means two of us. Two out of 180.
4: Not two. Just one.
2: Oh, but you're all right.
4: I have a headache. I'm beginning to sweat a little, too.
2: Well, can I help you any?
4: No. No, I think I'll go back to my shack and finish writing the report.
2: Well, maybe it isn't the plague.
4: No, Benny, I've seen it too many times to kid myself about it.
2: Look, Captain, you don't believe that junk about courtesy, do you? I mean that stuff you were talking about the other night. That's a lot of nonsense. You must know that. Holy mackerel, Captain. You can't believe it. You can't.
4: Good night, Benny. I think I'd like to be alone for a while.
2: Okay. Good night, Captain Warren.
4: This concludes my report. I am turning it over to Benny Faulkner in the hopes that he will be able to transmit it to any other expedition commander who contemplates exploring the planet of Lantern. The fever is beginning to mount now. My hands tremble as I write. The end should not be far off. You see, I didn't have a chance. I stepped out of no path.

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Do not break the stillness of this moment, for this is a time of mystery, a time when imagination is free and moves forward swiftly, silently. This is the Haunting Hour.

0: occupation, murder. Those of us who have never stepped upon the stage and delved into a world of fantasy might believe that to do so would bring to one's mind and experience all that could never quite be grasped in real life. The actors, how perfectly they move, what excitement they entail, how straight they follow the paths of their planned destiny. Out of the portrait of real existence into a world of fantasy and fiction. And the players? What of them when the play is done? When they leave the world of make-believe for cold reality? But wait. Gregory Townsend's story can tell you better than I how life itself can plunge a man into conflicts of reality far greater than all the infinite imagination of the stage. It was a late summer afternoon when Gregory Townsend hurried into a little side street cafe to begin events of such a nature to bear careful consideration as to their probability were he to have acted them at length.
1: Hi, Greg.
2: I've got to see you right away. It's very important.
1: Can't you see that I've got company? Oh, this, by the way, is Miss Valentine Simpson.
2: Oh, what a charming stage name. How do you do, my dear? I'm Gregory Townsend.
3: I'm pleased to know you. And Valentine Simpson is my real name.
1: It's beautiful, honey. You're a natural for Broadway. Why, I wouldn't consider myself your press agent if you weren't.
3: Oh, you're too kind to me, Mr. Henley.
1: Wait, kid, I haven't even started.
2: I hope you forgive me, Miss Simpson, but I must have a word with Al.
3: Oh, it's perfectly all right. I'll excuse myself.
1: Oh, stick around, honey. This won't take long. It never does.
2: This will, Henley.
3: Well, Mr. Henley, give me a buzz if you get my name in the papers.
1: It's a cinch, Valentine. I'll phone you tomorrow.
3: That will be charming. Goodbye, Mr. Townsend.
2: Goodbye.
1: So long.
2: Where did you discover that item of bric-a-brac, Al?
1: I'm protecting her from the advances of a punk named Dave Anderson. Know him? He's a professional shyster.
2: No, he's not a member of my club. Listen, Al. You've got to think of an idea that will put me on the front page.
1: What's the rush?
2: John Miller is casting his new play. I phoned him this morning asking for a chance at the lead.
1: He said no, of course.
2: No, not quite. He said he would have to have an actor with name value.
1: That let you out, Greg.
2: Well, I'm not so sure. Oh, if you can only get me some decent publicity for a change. Something spectacular. I can land that part. Oh, it'll make me and you. I'll cut you in for a large percentage.
1: Well, that's nice of you, considering the fact it says just that in our contract.
2: Come on, Al. You think of something. Get me in the front page.
1: Well, there's always one sure story.
2: Oh? What's that?
1: Murder.
2: You crazy?
1: No. I've got an idea that will make you one of the most publicized guys in the country, practically overnight.
2: You mean, commit murder?
1: Yeah. Guaranteed to work. Money refunded if you don't grab every front page.
2: Oh, gosh, for a minute I thought you really meant it, Al. Oh, come on now, tell me. What the idea really is?
1: That's it. Homicide. You're going to commit murder, stand trial, and then be declared innocent.
2: I know you can guarantee the first two items of procedure, but what about the acquittal?
1: Well, it's all very simple, Gregory. You're going to murder yourself.
2: What?
1: Oh, is the thought so gruesome? I thought you'd be pleased.
2: All right, Al. Sorry to take up your precious time. I'm going to find myself another press agent. One without a sense of humor.
1: Oh, cool off, Greg. Have a chair and give me 5 minutes for a lucid explanation.
2: Is this a game?
1: No, it's on the level. Listen and see how foolproof my idea is. First, what's your real name?
2: Well, I don't use it anymore. Gregory Townsend is sufficient for your purposes.
1: I have to know your real name. Now, what is it?
2: Well, all right. It's Michael Armbruster.
1: Fine. It'll fit perfectly. Now, here's my plan. You're to rent a room under the name of Michael Armbruster. I want you to live there for 3 or 4 days.
2: Mm-hmm.
1: Change your face with makeup so that the landlady or the other roomers won't recognize you as Gregory Townsend. Then I want you to do this.
0: Sergeant Callahan, 13th Precinct.
4: I want to report a murder. Don't ask me who this is, but listen to what I say carefully. Go to 2219 South Grove Street. In the rear room on the third floor, you'll find the body of Michael Armbruster.
0: What's that address again? Matthew, check this call.
4: I won't repeat the address. It's useless to trace this call. I'm not the murderer, and that's all I have to say.
5: me the district attorney's office.
6: Hello, Greg. Mind if I sit down?
2: No. Help yourself, Al. Well, what do the papers say?
6: Look for yourself, Greg. The front pages are full of it.
2: Well, what's our next move?
6: Just sit tight. I'm running the show and guarantee when the time is right, I'll tip off the cops and send them after Armbruster's murderer.
2: Well, I'm getting worried, Al. Maybe we shouldn't have done it. What if something goes wrong?
6: Oh, relax, Greg. The whole thing's airtight. There's not a chance of a slip. How can a guy murder himself? And just look at this story. The police and District Attorney Ford remain baffled today as to the solution of the murder of Michael Armbruster. In response to an anonymous phone call, the police investigated Armbruster's room, but upon their arrival, it was discovered that the body had disappeared. Among the clues found were a blood-stained jacket, a wristwatch with the initials GT, and an unsigned letter to Armbruster threatening his life. Hey, Greg. What do you think of that?
2: Gosh, it sounds too real.
6: Naturally, that's the way I planned it. The police have got to think it's real or we won't even get a line in the Pleasant Valley Gazette. Well, what's the matter? Worried about your watch?
2: Yeah, I didn't know about that letter.
6: Oh, well, I forgot to tell you. I wrote it.
2: What's in it?
6: The usual kind of stuff. He did you wrong, so you were out to get it. I left it unsigned to make it tougher for the police.
2: You didn't forget anything, did you?
6: Not a thing. It's a terrific mystery. The whole town's talking about it. Why, Armbruster's a celebrated character.
2: What about Townsend?
6: Anytime now, Greg. Anytime now.
2: What do you mean?
6: You see that rather determined-looking gentleman walking this way? The one with the two policemen?
2: Yeah.
6: Well, Greg, old pal, that is the district attorney.
2: I'd better get out of here.
6: Sit down. Don't act like a murderer.
2: What should I say?
6: The DA will let you know.
7: I beg your pardon, gentlemen.
6: Not at all. What can we do for you?
7: My name is Ford, district attorney.
2: How do you do?
6: Hi.
7: I'm looking for an actor by the name of Gregory Townsend.
6: Friend of yours?
7: Not exactly.
6: Well, this is him.
7: Are you Townsend?
2: Why, yes. Yes, I am.
7: Will you come with me, please?
2: What's wrong?
7: We'd like to question you about the murder of Michael Armbruster.
6: Better go quietly, Greg. It'll be best.
2: Shut up, you fool.
7: All right, Sergeant. Take him in tow. I think we've got our murderer.
2: Come along, Townsend.
6: Don't let go of me. I didn't do it. I tell you, I didn't do it.
7: Hello, Townsend.
2: Ford, you can't keep me in here. I tell you, I'm innocent.
7: You're playing your role quite expertly, Townsend. Your dramatic performance impresses me. But as a denial of your guilt, it's strictly on the ham side.
2: You've no evidence.
7: The initials we found engraved on the watch in Armbruster's room match yours.
2: As well as several million others. That's no proof.
7: The letter to Armbruster, the one that threatened his life, was written by an actor.
2: Maybe it was. But you haven't got a case unless you find the body. I remember that from my last play. It was a murder mystery.
7: You do have a good memory, don't you?
2: Well, am I right?
7: Perhaps, Townsend. We're looking for the body, and I can assure you it'll be found. In the meantime, I'm holding you here on suspicion of murder. When you decide to confess, let me know. It'll save us both a great deal of trouble. Oh, by the way, the newspapers have begun to treat you rather unkindly. I'm afraid your acting career is a thing of the past. Assuming, of course, that you're ever freed by the court.
2: What?
7: I'll send in some papers. You can read the bad news for yourself.
2: Ford, wait a minute.
7: Yes?
2: Yes. You see...
7: Well, what is it, Townsend?
2: Nothing, Ford. Nothing.
6: This isn't a bad setup, Greg. You look very confident.
2: Oh, cup of calming, Al. How's it coming?
6: There's enough publicity for 100 chapbooks. Oh, you're a cinch for that John Miller play.
2: Fine. Now, when do I get out of here?
6: Get out? Oh, well, that'll be a little while yet, Greg.
2: What do you mean, a little while? District Attorney was just here, and he thinks I'm guilty.
6: So what? You know you're not. There hasn't even been a murder. Oh, boy, will he do a slow burn when the story breaks in the papers.
2: Ford also said the papers were beginning to pan me. Is that true?
6: Well, a little, Greg. Some of the boys are knocking, but that's because it makes a better story. That's nothing to worry about. You've just got to hold on a little longer.
2: But I am worried, Al.
5: We're playing with something big.
6: Now, look, Greg, I'm the idea boy. I got you into this, and I'll get you out. The net result of the whole thing is going to make you a famous guy. Why, you'll have every producer on Broadway eating out of your hand.
5: Gosh, I don't know, Al. It's gone too far. Maybe we ought to show our hand.
6: Who's been feeding you that dialogue, Greg? It's all wet. Now, you listen to me. We haven't hit the cream of the press notices yet. I've never made a dime out of you, but I've always thought you had talent. Keep your faith in my judgment, Greg. You won't be sorry.
5: Oh, I know you're trying to sell me, Al, but I have a hunch it's down the river. And if my hunch gets too strong, Al, I'm going to talk to Ford.

0: nice of you to take me driving, Mr. Henley.
1: It's a pleasure, Valentine, honey. After the cares of the day, there's nothing like a cool evening ride with one's favorite female companion.
0: How's your friend Gregory Townsend?
1: Don't you read the papers, Valentine?
0: Well, that's what I mean.
1: He's where your friend Dave Anderson ought to be.
0: Why don't you like him, Mr. Henley?
1: He's been squeezing money out of me like a leech.
0: Do you owe it to him?
1: Oh, not exactly, Valentine. Ever hear of blackmail?
0: Oh, how exciting.
1: Oh, yeah? Well, honey, right now I've got my mind on murder.
0: Oh, Mr. Henley, you mustn't.
1: Don't worry, Valentine. I'm only doing my job. Don't you remember? I'm press agent for the murderer.

0: spinning threads of the web in which Gregory Townsend found himself imprisoned were more unbelievable than any play in which he'd ever acted. In answer to a desperate plea for publicity, Al Henley, his press agent, had conceived the idea of Gregory's committing a counterfeit murder, the supposed victim to bear his real name, Michael Armbruster. But Gregory's ardor for the pretense cooled when the district attorney gave every indication of believing the story.
1: Well, that's the whole story, Mr. Ford.
2: You're a strange sort of fellow, Townsend.
1: What do you mean?
2: You expect me to believe a story such as the one you've just told me.
1: But it's the truth, I swear it.
2: Why, it's fantastic. A man murdering himself.
1: Now listen to me, Ford. I am Michael Armbruster. Gregory Townsend is only my stage name.
2: Will the landlady identify you as Armbruster?
1: Well, no, I purposely wore makeup.
2: You've covered all the angles, haven't you? Unfortunately, Townsend, your story is too incredulous for me to believe. Not even a wild-eyed press agent could create such a tale.
1: Well, that's exactly how it happened. I needed publicity, and Al Henley, my press agent, invented the whole thing.
2: How do you account for your watch being in the room?
1: It was my room, I tell you. I rented it.
2: Only you wore makeup, so it wasn't you. Yes, I know.
1: I don't know what else I can do to prove the whole thing to be a piece of fiction. There isn't anybody. Surely that should convince you.
2: But you're wrong, Townsend. There is a corpse.
1: What? What are you talking about?
2: I said there's a body. The body of Michael Armbruster.
1: Are you crazy?
2: We've been told where it is. You shouldn't have trusted Al Henley. He's decided to tell us where you've hidden the body of the man you murdered. I have a car waiting. We'll soon discover who's been telling the truth. We should be there any minute.
1: Where am I supposed to have hidden my victim?
2: Behind a large outdoor advertising sign.
1: Sounds like a nice quiet retreat for a dead man.
2: That looks like the place up ahead.
1: Well, there's a sign there at any rate.
2: Would you prefer to point out the exact spot where the body is hidden?
1: I couldn't do it with a Ouija board.
2: As you wish, Townsend. This way.
1: Speaking of publicity, Ford, this won't do you any good when the papers find out you've been persecuting an innocent man.
3: Oh, heaven. What's wrong? Oh, it's horrible.
2: Well, there's your answer, Townsend. Will you confess now?
3: No, no, I didn't do it.
2: Look for yourself, Townsend. This body's been burned. The ebony ring on the finger with the initials M.A.
3: I've never seen it before.
2: This is the body of Michael Armbruster. I'm charging you with his murder, and so help me, I'm going to get a conviction.
4: Thank you.
5: You're welcome, Mr. Henley. Just call when you're ready to leave.
4: Hello, Greg.
1: You get out of here before I commit a real murder.
4: Take it easy,
1: take
4: Greg.
1: It easy. Why, you cheap little crook. Do you know you framed me with a murder?
4: Well, it's all according to plan,
1: not
4: Greg.
1: My plan. I want you to get me out of here. The DA is putting me on trial next week.
4: Exactly, and that's where I'm going to spring my big surprise.
1: Where'd that body come from?
4: A shady character I know tipped me off to it. The guy can supply any kind of body on order.
1: He'd make you an excellent partner. But first, you've got to get me out of this.
4: At the trial, Greg, at the trial. It'll be the biggest news story of the century. I can just see those headlines.
1: Oh, I don't know why I should trust you. I have a feeling you've got something up your sleeve.
4: Oh, relax, Greg. You've got a nice room here and three meals a day. That should be heaven to any actor. Believe me, you haven't a thing in the world to worry about.
0: This call is now in session. The district attorney will continue with his presentation.
2: Thank you, Your Honor. I would like to call as my final witness Al Henley. Now, Mr. Henley, what was your relationship with the defendant?
4: I was his public relations counselor.
2: Did he usually confide in you?
4: All the time. I gave him advice on his career.
2: Tell the court, Mr. Henley, what you know about the murder of Michael Armbruster.
4: Well, I'd known for quite a while that Townsend and Armbruster weren't exactly on speaking terms. One night, about a month ago, Townsend came to see me at my apartment.
2: Yes?
4: He'd had a good deal to drink and was talking pretty freely. He told me he'd killed Armbruster that night and that he was hiding the body out at the spot where I told the district attorney it could be found.
2: Why did you keep this information quiet for so long?
4: I wanted to protect Townsend. No man likes to convict his friend.
6: You're lying, you rat. You're lying.
7: Order in the court. Order in the court. The prisoner will remain silent.
6: Stop me lying. I didn't kill anyone. I didn't kill anyone.
0: Ladies and gentlemen of the jury, have you reached a verdict?
5: We have, Your Honor. We find the defendant guilty of murder in the first degree.
8: Gregory Townsend. He looked like such a nice fellow.
9: Well, that's life, Valentine. You can never tell by looking at a guy what's going on inside of him.
8: When's the execution set for?
9: Sometime next week.
8: Are you going up to see him?
9: No, it's hurt me too much to have to watch him suffer.
8: Papers sure gave it a lot of publicity.
9: I guarantee that for my clients, Valentine, honey.
8: Well, anyone can get their name in the papers if they murder someone.
9: That's right, Valentine, but how many people can get their name in the paper if they don't commit a murder?
8: That's not so easy, is it?
9: That's right. Well, now you're talking, baby. But I did it for Gregory Townsend. He was my client, and I always please my client. I'd like to do the same for Dave Anderson, but I don't think he'll be around anymore. One more thing.
8: Mr. Anderson is a nice man. You shouldn't talk that way about him.
9: All right, Valentine. Let's talk about you. I'll get your name in the papers, but in another way. You're not ready for courtroom scenes. Besides, the district attorney might believe you.
10: It's nice of you to visit me, Valentine.
8: I'm glad you remember me, Mr. Townsend.
10: You shouldn't keep such unpleasant company, my dear. You're liable to wind up playing the lead in a murder courtroom.
8: That's funny. Mr. Henley said exactly the same thing to me yesterday.
10: Now, you just be careful, Valentine. He's also liable to get your name in the papers. And that, I'm afraid, is a blood brother to the kiss of death.
8: Well, that's another coincidence.
10: Huh? What do you mean?
8: Mr. Henley and I were discussing that yesterday also.
10: How does it happen you decided to visit me?
8: Mr. Henley said it would hurt him too much to see you. But I don't think that's the real reason. I think he feels bad because he's hiding something.
10: What do you mean, Valentine?
8: Well, he said it was easy for people to get their names in the papers if they kill someone. But he said he got yours in the papers and you didn't kill anyone.
10: He told you that?
8: Yes. And I'm worried about my friend, Dave Anderson. Mr. Henley doesn't like him. And he said yesterday I wouldn't be seeing him anymore.
10: Valentine, do you know Mr. Ford, the district attorney?
8: No, but I've seen his picture.
10: How would you like to meet him?
8: Oh, now don't go to any trouble.
10: Oh, no trouble at all, I assure you. It'll be a pleasure.
8: Well, what should I say to him?
10: Just smile and tell him exactly what Mr. Henley told you yesterday.
8: You mean about how to get your name in the papers?
10: Yes, that's it. Will you do that for me?
8: Sure, why not?
10: Valentine, honey, whether it's February or not, you're more than welcome. Didn't think you had the guts to show up here, Al.
9: Believe me, Greg, I just like jails more than you. I hope there are no hard feelings.
10: Well, of course not. You're only paying for a murder you committed with my life.
9: You should have been a comedian, Greg. The serious stuff never did suit your personality. Well, keep up the good spirits. You're a credit to the acting profession. Laugh, clown, laugh. Or should I say, sucker?
8: You were right the other day, Mr. Henley.
9: Which bright thing was that, Valentine, honey?
8: When you said you couldn't tell by looking at a guy what was going on inside him.
9: Yeah, I said that all right. Did you try it out?
8: I certainly did, Mr. Henley. Why, only yesterday, to look at Mr. Ford, you would never think that he had a sense of humor.
9: You mean Ford, the D.A.?
8: Yes.
9: Ooh, what were you doing with him? Come on, quick. What were you doing with him?
8: Henley, you're hurting my arm.
5: Don't twist the lady's arm, Al. It might come off.
9: This is a private party, Ford.
5: Thanks for the invitation. I'd like to join the fun.
9: Oh, no use in saying no, huh?
5: No.
9: All right. What is
2: Why, ever since Valentine told me your philosophy about publicity, I've been doing a little checking.
9: And?
2: I found that I haven't been particularly brilliant on this case. For example, the ring with the initials M.A. that I found on the body of the corpse was made of ebony.
9: Pretty color.
2: And a very pretty wood. The important factor that I completely overlooked was that if the ring were on the body when it was burned, why, the ring would have been consumed also. In other words, the ring was obviously placed on the hand after the murder had been committed.
8: That's very good, Mr. Ford.
2: Thank you, Valentine.
9: Shut up, Valentine.
2: With that clue, Henley, the rest was simple.
9: Okay, Ford, you win. Dave Anderson was blackmailing me for every cent I earned. I figured I could put him out of the way and make you think that the charred body was really Ombre. Well, goodbye, Valentine, honey. I'm going away. All right, Ford. I'm ready to change places with my former client.
8: Nice of you to invite me here, Mr. Townsend.
10: Well, I can't think of anyone else I'd rather celebrate with Valentine. After all, you saved my life.
8: Oh, it wasn't anything much. I just listened to Mr. Henley, and he practically gave it all away.
10: But even for the killing of your friend, Dave Anderson.
8: I only wish I could have found out in time before Mr. Henley got to him.
10: Well, it's all over now, Valentine. Best thing to do is to forget. Why, you're a famous girl now. Your name's in every newspaper in the country.
8: Yeah. Isn't that funny, though? Mr. Henley always said he'd get me in the headlines.
10: He kept his word, Valentine, even if he had to commit murder to do it.

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0: Whittaker was dead. Jet, asleep in the bunk above Whittaker's, awoke from a frightening dream to find that death had transformed Whittaker from a young man to an old one. There was no longer any need to lag behind the rest of the fleet, and a few hours later, we had once again taken our place in the formation. Both Mitch and I were needed to handle freighter number 6, so Jet and Lemmy had their work cut out running the Discovery between them. However, in between watch and inspection, Jet had Lemmy play back the recording tapes we had found strewn over the floor when Jet and I had first entered number 6. But the tapes gave no clue to what had happened to Peterson, nor why he had so brutally attacked Whittaker. And then...
1: Hello, flagship. Freighter number 6 calling flagship.
2: That's the radio. I'd better answer.
1: Want to hear from you urgently. Come in, please.
3: No, Lemmy, wait.
2: Why?
3: He said he was calling from number 6.
1: Hello, flagship. Number 6 calling. For Pete's sake, answer me.
2: Number 6? But Doc and Mitch are in number 6, and that voice ain't either of them.
3: No, Lemmy. That's the voice of Peterson.
2: Hey?
3: Let's get to the radio quick.
2: Yes, mate.
3: Hello, number 6. Flagship Discovery here. Hearing you loud and clear. Hello, number 6, hearing you. Come in, please.
4: Hello, Discovery. Number 6 calling.
3: Is that you, Mitch?
4: Oh, who else? Oh, what's the panic, Jet? We haven't been calling.
3: I know you haven't.
4: What's the idea?
3: We just received a call from Peterson.
4: What?
3: Yes, Mitch. Both Lemmy and I heard it. He said he was calling from number 6.
4: Only Doc and I are here, Jet. You know that.
3: Of course I know it, but we just heard Peterson call.
2: Jet.
3: As clear as I'm hearing you now.
2: Jet.
3: And he distinctly said he was calling from number 6.
4: What did he say?
2: Jet.
3: Oh, hang on a minute, Mitch. What is it, Lemmy?
2: The recording machine. It's still running.
3: What?
2: I put the last spool into it just before we began the inspection, remember?
3: You mean that voice? Peterson was...
2: It's his recorded voice.
3: Are you sure?
2: Yes, mate.
3: Hello, Mitch?
4: Yeah?
3: Look, I'm very sorry. It was all a mistake.
4: How do you mean?
3: The recorder was playing. We thought it was the radio. We didn't realize we'd left the thing running.
4: Oh, so there's nothing to panic about after all, then?
3: No, Mitch. I'm sorry to have disturbed you.
4: Oh, that's all right, Cobber. I wasn't doing anything in particular. But take it easy, Jeff. You'll give us all the jitters.
2: It made us look a couple of fools, didn't it? The old fleet will be laughing at us.
3: Well, it was quite a natural mistake. Could have happened to anybody.
2: Yes, Jet.
5: I couldn't stand it any longer.
2: What was that, Jet?
3: It's Peterson's voice. The spool is still running.
2: Then that spool has been used. It's not a new one after all.
5: I killed him.
2: Eh?
3: Quiet, Lemmy. Let's listen to it.
5: And I put him down the inspection hatch.
2: Line.
5: Then I turned the ship over and tried to slow her down enough so as the rest of the fleet would overtake us.
2: So it was Peterson.
5: But we're out of fuel. So now I'm stuck. Adrift in space with a dead man. A man I murdered.
2: Oh.
5: I try to ignore him, but I can't. Every time I sleep, he comes and talks to me in my dreams. Horrible dreams.
2: Those dreams again.
5: I'm terrified even to close my eyes. He is trying to get control of my mind, to get me to carry out things he boasted of doing before I attacked him. But he can't get at me so long as I remain awake. And I will remain awake. I defy you. Do you hear, Whittaker? I defy you.
3: I defy you. The very words Whittaker used when Doc was nursing him just before he died.
5: It's 4 days now since I closed my eyes.
2: Thank you, gang. Listen.
5: I've decided to end it all. If anybody ever hears this, then you'll know what happened. I can let myself out of the airlock. I'll be out of his reach then. Did you hear that, Whittaker? If you want me, you'll find me out among the stars.
2: Oh, poor.
5: I'm leaving you in a drifting ship for a grave. The fleet will never catch up on us now. But you can't do them any more harm. You'll just go drifting on. Forever. This is the end. Put on my suit, and I'm going outside now to push off.
2: Well, that is the lot now, Jack. The spool is finished. Talk about famous last words. Do you reckon Peterson was off his rocker?
3: Oh, he must have been. Now, that's why he didn't notice that only the main fuel tank of the ship was empty. The reserve tank still had plenty of juice in them.
2: Why on earth didn't he... call us up on the radio.
3: He just murdered a man, or thought he had. Or maybe he was even scared to go near the radio. From there, you'd have seen Whittaker lying down in the inspection hold.
2: Well, at least we know what happened to Peterson now. I suppose that about explains everything.
3: Not quite, Lemmy.
2: How do you mean?
3: It still doesn't explain that song you were singing. Whittaker's song that I heard in my dream.
2: I told you, Jet, it was just running through my mind. I don't remember hearing it anywhere, in fact... Until I heard myself singing it, I'd never heard it before.
3: Look, Lemmy, think hard. Nobody can sing a song they've never heard before. You must have heard it somewhere. Now, think, where was it?
6: I don't know, mate.
3: Sing it over again. Maybe that'll jog your memory.
6: Do I have to?
3: Yes, please.
6: Right. Come on, performance, coming up. When it's night time in Italy, it's Wednesday over here.
3: Go on.
6: When it's... I feel such a fool, mate.
3: Midday in Germany.
6: Oh, yeah. It's midday in Germany. You can't get a shave in Massachusetts.
3: Now, does it recall anything?
6: No, Jet. Now, look, mate.
3: Keep singing.
6: How high is up, I'd like to know.
3: Doesn't Baker Street recall anything?
6: Hey? How low is that?
3: Or an exhibition.
6: An exhibition?
3: Oh, think, Lemmy.
6: And when shall we... look, Jet, mate, I can't think of two things at once. It takes all my time to think of the words.
3: All right, forget about it.
6: You got me worried now.
3: Oh, Lemmy, you're no more worried than me. Just before Whittaker died, I had a ghastly dream about him. And in my dream, he sang that song. I'd never heard it before in my life, I swear. And now... here you are singing it.
6: Well, you know how it is with these catchy songs. One sings it, then another, and before you know where you are, everybody's singing it. That's the usual way, isn't it?
3: Yeah, but it's not usual for a song to be passed around by having heard it in a dream, Lemmy.
6: No, mate. I don't suppose it is.
3: Oh, well, I still hope to get to the bottom of it sometime.
6: Yes, Jack.
3: And meanwhile, we'll carry on with the inspection. Now, where were we?
6: We were just going to do the radio panel.
3: Oh, yes. All right, then.
7: Hello, Space Fleet. Control calling Space Fleet. Control? Trying to contact you. Come in, please.
6: Control. He said it was Control.
7: Calling Flagship Discovery or any freighter ship of the Mars Fleet. If you can hear us, answer, please.
6: And it is Control. It must be. We're in contact with him again.
3: Now, wait a minute, Lemmy. Are you sure the recorder's not still on?
6: No, Jet. I switched it off. That call definitely came through the radio. Hello. Hello, Control. Flagship Discovery calling. Hearing you loud and clear. Repeat. Hearing you loud and clear.
3: Let's not get too excited, Lemmy. We've had too many freak calls lately for me to be sure of anything.
6: And don't let's be too pessimistic either, mate. Look, who else could it be? Can't be Whittaker in number six this time, because number six is now back with us, and Mitch and Doc are in there. It must be Control.
3: Now, calm down, Lemmy.
6: Yes, mate. I'm sorry.
7: Hello, Flagship. Hello, Discovery. Control calling. Received your call, Strength 3. I've been calling you for weeks. How is it with the fleet? Are you all right?
6: It is, them. Time lag was more than half a minute. The distance we are from Earth, that would be about all right.
3: Hello, Control. This is Jet Morgan calling. Jet Morgan aboard the Discovery. Are we pleased to hear from you? All ships except number 7 are safe and intact, but the crew of number 6 has been lost. Details will be given later. How are things back on Earth? Call up Mitch, Lemmy. Tell them the news. I'll hang on here.
6: Sure. Hello, number 6. Discovery calling. Come in, please.
8: Hello, Discovery. Matthew speaking.
6: Hello, Doc. Mate, we've got wonderful news.
8: Oh, what?
6: We've made contact with Control.
8: Oh, you have? Hey, Mitch. Discovery is in contact with home.
9: And what was that?
6: It's true, Mitch. Jet is talking to him now. But it's a bit of a sort of long-winded conversation on account of the delay between replies.
9: Oh, never mind about that, so long as you've got him. You're certain it is them this time. You're quite sure you haven't left the recorder running, eh?
6: Yes, mate. I'm quite sure.
7: From Control to Discovery, your message received. Glad to know that you're safe.
6: There. Did you hear that?
9: That's them, all right, Lemmy. Hook them up, will you?
6: Sure, Mitch. There. How's that?
7: Why have you been out of touch for so long? We've heard nothing from you for weeks.
9: Oh, that's fine. Thanks, Lemmy.
3: It's a long story, Control. I'll let you have full details in due course. Meanwhile, I'd be glad if you'd keep on talking for a bit. Doesn't matter what about the latest cricket scores, anything. So long as you keep on talking. I want the whole fleet to hear you. Did you get that, Lemmy?
6: Yes, Jet.
3: Then call them up. Hook up the entire fleet to the main receiver. And let them hear the voice of home.

0: Well, Mitch, what do you think?
1: It's indisputable, Jet. They're there, as clear as anything.
0: And the closer we approach, the clearer they get.
1: It almost seems as if the theory that the polar caps are ice that turns to water in the summer is the correct one after all. And that the dark lines are canals.
0: Maybe, Mitch, but it could still be a natural phenomenon. The canals, as you call them, aren't necessarily artificial.
1: Oh, I'm not saying they are, any more than the rivers down on Earth are artificial.
0: Yeah. See how the colors of the dark surface are changing? 2 weeks ago, they were an olive green. Now they're nearer, reddish purple. And closer to the pole, the change is even more marked.
2: When do I get a look in on all this, Jet? You two have been monopolizing that telescope for hours.
0: Sorry, Lemmy. You must excuse us.
2: Granted. So long as I get a look in soon.
1: Hey, Army old mate, it's all yours. I'm going to look at the maps for a while anyway.
2: Oh, thank you, Mitch. I've been longing to take a deco.
0: Well, Lemmy, now you're taking your deco, as you call it. What's your impression?
2: You give me a couple of minutes and I'll tell you.
0: Can you make out the ice cap?
2: Yes. Looks just like a blister. Like it's much higher than the rest of the surface.
0: Well, that's an optical illusion. If we're to believe what they told us down on Earth, that ice is no more than 2 inches thick.
2: Oh?
0: Can you make out the canals, Lemmy?
2: There's no mistaking them, is there? And what are those dark round blobs where the canals cross each other?
0: Moisture of some kind, but whether it's water or something quite different, we shan't know until we actually get down there.
2: And how soon before we touch down?
0: Well, that depends.
2: On what?
0: On what we see while we're travelling round her in free orbit.
2: If only we had a telescope powerful enough, we could see the cities on her.
0: Cities?
2: Didn't you know?
0: What are you talking about?
2: When it's night time in Italy, it's Wednesday over...
0: Lemmy!
2: Oh, sorry, Jet, it just slipped out. I didn't mean to sing it again, mate.
0: It wasn't just the song, Lemmy. It's what you said about there being cities on Mars.
2: Cities on Mars? What are you talking about? I didn't say that...
0: You said if only we had a telescope powerful enough, we could see the cities on her.
2: No, mate. I'm afraid you made a mistake there.
0: Look, Lemmy, I distinctly heard you.
2: Well, then I must have said it unconsciously. I didn't mean to. It just crossed my mind that if there were any cities on Mars, which there can't be, we'd need a much more powerful telescope than we have here to see them. I didn't say it.
0: You not only said it, Lemmy, you phrased it in the identical words used by Whittaker in the dream.
2: Go on.
0: Now, how can you account for that?
2: I can't account for it. I tell you, Jet, I didn't realize I'd said anything.
0: And why did you start singing at that moment, just as he did?
2: Now, do me a favor, Jet. I don't know nothing about your dream. You're giving me the creeps, mate.
0: Oh, I'm sorry, Lemmy. I'm sorry I shouted at you.
2: Well, it's all right, boy.
0: Look, if there's anything else you'd like to see or ask about, go ahead.
2: Well, not at the moment, Jet, thanks. I'll wait until Doc gets over here. It's about time he came, isn't it?
0: Will you escort Mitch back and bring Doc now?
2: Of course I will. I'll put my suit on and be ready to start.
0: Thanks, Lemmy.

0: Well, Doc?
1: It's beautiful. Really beautiful.
2: Now, don't go getting too ecstatic, Doc, or every member of every crew or every freight that will be wanting to come over here and take a look and all.
0: 2 weeks from now, every ship will be less than 1,000 miles above the Martian surface. They'll all be able to see it, better than we can now.
1: I can hardly believe we're that close.
0: The nearer we get, Doc, the stranger I feel.
1: You, Jet? After 27 trips to the moon?
0: I can't explain it, Doc. When we set out, I was looking forward to 6 months of uneventful, perhaps even dull routine while coasting here. Well, this trip has been anything but that. And I have a feeling that our exploration of Mars is not quite going to be what we expected either.
1: In what way?
0: I wish I could tell you. I can hardly wait to set foot on Mars, and yet, at the same time, I'm full of apprehension about it.
2: Hey, Jet, what's the big dark patch? Looks a bit like India in shape.
0: Has it got a long, curving prominence running towards the north?
2: Yes.
0: Now, that's the Syrtis Major.
2: Oh, is it?
0: Let's get over to the map table, Doc.
1: Oh, yeah, sure, Jet.
0: Sorry about that, but there's something I want to tell you.
1: What is it?
0: Something very odd happened just now. I was over at the telescope with Lemmy when he suddenly came out with a remark about there being cities on Mars.
1: Well, that's a question that must have passed through the mind of every man in the fleet at some time or other.
0: Yes, but that's not the point, Doc. Whittaker said the same thing in my dream, and Lemmy used the identical words.
1: Huh?
0: And then the whole conversation I'd had with Whittaker in that dream came back to me. I remembered what I'd said to him and repeated it to Lemmy. And again he came back with the identical replies.
1: But, Jeff...
0: And to crown the whole thing... He suddenly broke out into that song again, at exactly the same point in the conversation as Whittaker had done.
1: What?
0: You know, it's almost as though Whittaker was still with us.
1: But he's dead, Jet, and whatever influence he had must have died with him.
0: Yes, but whatever it was that influenced Whittaker is not necessarily dead.
1: You mean we might still be subject to it? You, me, everyone in the fleet?
0: I don't know what to think, Doc.
1: Have you told Earth about this?
0: Well, I told them Whittaker was dead.
1: Did you tell them about his transformation?
0: No, I did intend to, but I checked up on a few other things first, and, well, then I decided against telling Control anything but the bare essentials.
1: Well, what did you check up on, exactly?
0: You remember I told you that in that dream, Whittaker kept talking about an exhibition?
1: Yeah.
0: From the impression I got of the London I was dreaming about, I guessed the period to be sometime in the 1920s.
1: Uh-huh.
0: So I asked Control to find out if an exhibition had taken place during that decade, and whether it was possible to reach it by train from Baker Street.
1: And had there?
0: Yes. The Empire Exhibition of 1924-25, held at Wembley.
1: Good grief.
0: I'd no idea such an exhibition had ever been held.
1: Well, it was a little before your time, wasn't it?
0: After that, I asked them to check up on the song. You know, the one that Lemmy keeps singing. Well, apparently it was a popular song of the same year, 1924, the year Whittaker disappeared.
1: But that's fantastic. What did Control say about it?
0: Well, I didn't tell them.
1: But weren't they curious to know why you wanted the information?
0: Oh, I told them I needed it to settle an argument.
1: Look, Jet... Do you think it wise not to tell Control everything?
0: Yes, I do, Doc.
1: But why?
0: Look, suppose I did tell them about that meteor swarm apparently trying to block our path, about Whittaker making that bogus call and trying to get us to turn back.
1: Well?
0: Isn't there a chance that Control might tell us the same thing?

0: Seems to have been trying to get us to do just that.
1: Yes, it would seem that way, but...
0: Well, somebody down on Earth might consider that the risk of carrying on is too great and order us to return.
1: Well, they're more likely to scoff at the whole thing and put it down to imagination.
0: That, Doc, is a polite way of saying I'm unstable, mentally unbalanced.
1: Oh, I wouldn't go that far.
0: I'm not so sure that Control wouldn't, nor the rest of the fleet.
1: Now, surely, Jet, you don't think the crews imagine that you...
0: Why shouldn't they? Only three of us have been really seriously affected by Whittaker. Frank Rogers in number two, Lemmy, and myself. And both Lemmy and Rogers seem to have got over it long since.
1: And you haven't?
0: Well, I'd have thought no more about it, Doc, but for the information I got from Earth and the conversation I had with Lemmy not 2 hours ago.
1: What are you going to do, Jet?
0: Press on.
1: And what if there is something in it after all?
0: And then we'll fight it.
1: And risk the lives of maybe the whole fleet?
0: Do you think they'd want to turn back after coming this far?
1: No, Jet, I don't.
0: What are you thinking, Doc?
1: Of Whittaker. In his delirium.
0: What about him?
1: Pity I didn't record everything he said.
0: Why?
1: Well, it might have been very useful. He talked of an exhibition then, just as he did in your dream.
0: Did he?
1: Yeah. There were a few other things he said, too. You don't know the power they have, was one of them. Now, as his exhibition references certainly had some foundation, those words could have, too. Oh,
0: but who was he referring to? And what is the power they have? Who are they?
1: You tell me.
0: I don't care if we find that Mars is inhabited by a whole race of Whittakers. We can't turn back now.
1: All right, Jet, calm down. Nobody's suggesting we turn back. You almost talked yourself into it. Nobody else did.
0: I'm sorry, Doctor. I didn't mean to get so excited.
1: Look, Jet, may I suggest that I stay here in the Discovery and that Lemmy goes over to number six with Mitch?
0: No, thank you, Doc, but no, I'll be all right.
1: Okay.
2: Well, it won't be long now. And I won't be sorry.
1: Oh, what won't be long, Lemmy?
2: Well, the landing on Mars. I can't wait to get my feet on terra firma again. It's a pity about the atmosphere down there, Doc. I'd give anything to have a good, deep breath of fresh air.
1: You'll have to do without that, Lemmy. The oxygen content of the Martian atmosphere is far too low. One breath would probably kill you.
2: Is it too low to support life of any kind, Doc?
1: Almost certainly.
2: Yeah. Well, I'll lay you 6-4. There's a couple of Martians sitting down here looking at the Earth. And one is telling the other that there couldn't possibly be any life on our planet because the oxygen content of its atmosphere is too high.
0: Lemmy.
2: Yes, Jet.
0: Would you mind seeing Doc safely across to his ship? In a couple of hours, we'll be turning the whole fleet over.
2: Yes, mate. Well, if you'd like to get your suit on, Doc, I'll see you to your own front door.
1: Thanks, Lemmy. And thanks for a pleasant evening.
2: Not at all, Doc. Glad to have you. You must come again sometime.

0: I left the Discovery and returned to freighter number 6. I was, I must admit, quite disturbed by what Jed had told me. I racked my brains to see how it could possibly all tie together, but eventually had to give up. First, because try as I might, I could find no answer to the enigma, and second, because less than half an hour after reaching my freighter, the order came from Jet to turn the fleet over. Since leaving the moon, our ship had been coasting outward away from the sun, our speed slowly decreasing. By the time we reached the red planet, we had hoped it would have reduced sufficiently to match that of our objective. Unfortunately, owing to our having changed course twice, this was not so. We found we were actually approaching Mars at a speed high enough for us to overshoot it, unless we slowed the fleet down in good time. So first, the tanks of freighters number 2 and 6 had to be filled. On Jet's orders, 4 construction engineers left their ships and, trailing their long fueling lines behind them, began the task of pumping fuel from the reserves into the main tanks of the 2 freighters. 4 hours later, the fleet had been turned over, and every man in every ship was safely strapped onto his takeoff couch, waiting for Jet's orders to fire the motors.
1: Firing in 30 seconds. Stand by.
0: In spite of the high speed at which we were still traveling, the whole fleet seemed to hang motionless in space. One side of each ship bathed in brilliant sunlight.
1: 20 seconds.
0: The other half in total darkness. And so our long journey was almost over. In a few days, the red planet would be reached. We would be encircling it 1,000 miles above its surface and preparing the Discovery for its first descent.
1: 5 seconds.
0: But first, we had to slow down.

0: Well, Lemmy, you can open her up.
1: Hatch opening. Contact.
2: Well, nice to be back in the Discovery again, eh, Doc?
3: Oh, sure is.
2: Well, what's cooking, Jet?
4: Well, we've encircled the planet four times now. I think we should try to make the landing as soon as possible. And what do you think, Doc?
3: I can't wait, Jet. She's such a fantastic sight from up here. I'm longing to see what she's really like on the surface.
4: A fantastic sight is right. The place seems to be one vast red desert.
1: You mean all that red stuff down there is sand?
4: If not sand, Lemmy, then something very like it.
1: Well, what are all the dark patches?
2: Vegetation. What else could it be?
3: And it must be a very peculiar kind, too. The telescope doesn't show us as anything that we can definitely recognize.
4: How long before number one is ready to descend, Mitch?
2: The ailerons are already fitted, Jet, and the atomic motor disconnected. She should be ready in about 4 hours.
4: Then we'll start as soon as our crew is settled in. First landing will be attempted at 1500 hours universal time. Lemmy, call up the fleet and tell them, will you?
1: Yes, Jet. Hello, Space Fleet. Discovery call in. Have message for all ships. Come in, please.
4: Very well, gentlemen. We'll go over the procedure once more. Now, once the motors have been fired, we should enter the Martian atmosphere within a few minutes. We will use the resistance of the atmosphere to reduce our speed even further.
2: Let's hope there's enough of it to make the necessary difference.
4: That we'll find out. If there isn't, then we'll attempt a tail-first landing as we normally make on the moon. Now, you all set?
3: Okay, Jet.
2: Okay.
1: Okay.
4: Positioning control panels. Lemmy, televiewer.
1: Televiewer on.
4: Motor, Mitch?
2: All set.
4: Then I'll go up into the pilot's cabin. Hook me up to number one, will you?
1: Right. You're hooked.
5: Hello, number one. Morgan here. Come in, please.
6: Hello, Jet. Receiving you.
5: We'll be on our way in just a few moments. You'll wait 30 minutes and then follow on. Now, is that clear?
6: Yes, Jet.
5: In the event of your not landing on the prearranged spot, you're fully acquainted with the procedure for locating us?
6: Yes, Jet.
5: Thank you, Frank. Well, we'll be off.
6: Okay, and good luck, Skipper. Good luck to all of you.
1: Same to you, Frank. We'll see you down there.
5: Okay, Mitch. It's all yours. Turn on the motor and I'll take you down.
2: Stand by for firing. Contact!
1: So long, boys. I'll bring you back a stick of rock.
2: Deceleration rate, 10, 20... How are we doing, Jeff?
5: Fine, Mitch, fine. Check airspeed, will you?
2: 350.
5: Right. Now on the last lap and approaching the pole fast. I can see the snow shining in the sun, if it is snow.
2: Aren't we going a bit fast?
5: Yeah, just a little. I'll put out another parachute brake. That should about put things right.
6: Hello, flagship. Number one calling.
1: Hello, Frank. Flagship here. Receiving you.
6: Landing procedure still going according to plan. How is it with you?
1: We're doing all right, mate. Where are you now?
6: We're just about to pass over the northern hemisphere. Still out of your sight.
1: Well, we expect to make a landing soon. Approaching the ice cap now. We'll keep a lookout for you.
6: Seen any Martians yet?
1: No, Frank. Jack keeps me so busy with the radio, I don't get time to even get near the televiewer. For all I'm seeing of what's outside, I might as well be in a submarine.
6: It's a wonderful sight, Lemmy. Everything's pink, like it was perpetually bathed in the light of a beautiful sunset.
1: Is that right, Doc?
3: Yes, Lemmy. That's as good a description as any.
1: Yeah, I wish you'd take over the radio for a spell. Let's have a look.
3: Okay, Lemmy. Come on, then. Televiewer's pointed directly below us, but don't take too long over it, huh? We'll be landing soon, and every man will have to be at his own post.
1: Just one quick look, Doc, to satisfy my curiosity.
5: Speed check, please, Mitch.
2: 330.
5: Check. Height?
2: 70,000.
5: Check.
1: Oh, blimey.
2: What is it, Lemmy?
1: Are you taking a look at this lately?
2: Oh, no, Lemmy. I'm too busy.
1: You don't know what you're missing, mate. I've never seen such a sight. Hey, what's that? Hey, Mitch, come here, look.
2: I tell you, Lemmy, I haven't time.
1: But there's something down here, a light.
2: What?
1: It's like a reflection from a huge mirror. It's gone now.
2: Yeah, show me. Where did you see it?
1: Well, look, you see where those two dark green lines cross?
2: Mm-hmm.
1: Where the big purple patch is?
2: Yeah?
1: Well, there.
2: Maybe water, reflecting the sunlight.
1: Is that what it was?
2: Well, that's all I can think of.
1: But it was so sudden, bright.
2: Well, what did you think it was, then? A Martian? Signaling landing instructions?
1: But it's no need to be sarky, mate. It might be important.
2: I think it's more important that you get back to the radio and let Doc carry on with the observing as he's supposed to do.
1: Yes, Mitch. Where are we now, Doc?
3: Just about over the ice cap, Lemmy. Should be landing soon.
1: Is it ice?
3: No, don't see what else it can be.
1: I knew I should have packed my skis.
5: Hello back there.
1: Yes, Jet.
5: Landing is imminent. You better convert your couches to chair position and strap yourselves in.
1: Right.
3: Okay, Jet. Do you hear that, Mitch?
2: Not only did I hear it, I'm doing it.
5: Let me know when you're all set.
1: I'm fixed.
3: Me too.
2: Okay. Height, 5,000 feet. Speed, 220. Think you can get her to stay upright yet?
5: Well, I think so, Mitch. She's behaved herself up to now.
2: Then put her down gently, chum. I'd hate to pile up after coming all this way.
1: Well, do me a favor, Mitch. Can't you think of anything more cheerful to say than that? Hey, what's that noise?
2: What noise?
1: Well, it's like well, can't describe it. But it's plain enough. Can't you hear it, Doc?
0: Yes, Lemmy, I can.
5: Starting the run-in now. Putting her nose down. Ground looks flat and firm. Must be frozen solid.
2: Well, let's hope so. If we sink into it, we'll tip up for certain.
5: Mitch, do you hear anything? A peculiar noise.
2: Lemmy just asked me that.
1: Well, can't you, Mitch? I can, and so can Doc. It's getting more than I can stand. It's like it's right inside my... Oh,
2: Lord!
7: Yeah, what's it, Jet? What are you trying to do?
5: We bounced. Sorry, I'll try again.
7: What's the matter with him?
0: What's the matter with the ship? He's all over the place.
7: Jet, what's happening up front there?
5: I don't know. The ship doesn't seem to respond.
0: No, Mitch, don't get out of your seat. Stay where you are.
7: But there's something wrong up front. Jet's in trouble.
5: Unless I land her now, we'll never make it.
7: Take her up again, Jet. Switch on the motor.
5: I can't. I haven't the time. Stand by for crash landing.
1: Oh, Lord.
7: Jet, for Pete's sake, give her power. Take her out.
5: I can't, I tell you.

You've been listening to Episode 8 of Journey into Space with Andrew Foulds as Jet Morgan, David Kossoff as Lemmy, Guy Kingsley-Pointer as Doc, Bruce Beebe as Mitch, and with David Jacobs. The orchestra was conducted by Van Phillips, who also composed the music. Journey into Space is written by Charles Chilton and produced by him in the London studios of the BBC.

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1: You know, some marmalades get some of their tang from added flavoring. While Robertson's Golden Shred gets all of its tang from Seville oranges. What would you rather have for breakfast?
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0: This is the fascinating story of Dantro, the Planet Man, troubleshooter for the League of Planets organization, the law enforcement body for peace and justice in the celestial world, whose headquarters and center of operations are situated on the capital of all the planets, Planaria Rex. From Mercury to Pluto, wherever danger threatens the universe, you will find Dantro, the Planet Man, fighting for fair play. In a moment, the Planet Man. Slats and Rora aboard the Alpha and the Mardi fleet, having been drawn to the surface of the graveyard planet, are engaged in a last-ditch battle with the insect men. The ships are being slowly drained of power by the magnetic field. Their last resort will be to destroy the planet and Planet Man with it. Unknown to them, Dantro is about to attack the insect men with the freed slaves and fugitives as his allies. Barrow, the robot, far below, waits to destroy the power plant and the planet. Only minutes remain in the race against time and destruction.
1: Here's the plan, Grig. We get as close to the insect men as we can without being seen. You and your men will come with me. Sacro will take his crew around and, on the signal of blue flare, attack simultaneously from the other side of the circle.
2: I understand, Dantro. How much time do we have?
1: Barrow will destroy the planet in exactly 8 minutes. We have to be aboard those ships by then.
2: Do they know we're coming? Will they let us through and aboard?
1: We'll have to take the chance, at least until we attack. So far, the insect men haven't detected any of our contact or communications. But I'm not going to risk the longer beam necessary to contact the ships.
2: The Mighty are liable to shoot us down. They'll think we're part of the insect men's army.
1: That's one of the risks. No time to talk further. Does Sacro know the plan and signal?
2: He's tuned into the conversation.
1: Very well, then. Let's get going. And remember, the signal is a blue flare. No turning back. If anyone falls, and that includes me, leave him and keep heading for the ships. Understand?
2: Yes.
1: Then let's go.
3: How are we doing, Rora?
4: We could only hold our power. They couldn't touch us. Our shields are standing against everything they've got.
3: Maybe we'll be able to polish them off before our power runs too low.
4: I was hoping for that, but there's little chance. For every insect man we destroy, 10 take his place. And they've got more equipment than we could possibly smash in the time that's left.
3: Rora, how can you talk of smashing a planet with Dantro out there?
4: We don't even know that he's out there, Slats. He may be dead, but we can't put his life against all those of our crews. And we can't let these ships fall into the hands of the insect men. With this fleet, they could spread their evil out beyond their planet.
3: I'm going to try to contact Dantro on the communicator.
4: It doesn't reach out far at all in this field, Slats.
3: I know, but I got a hunch he's around here somewhere. I'm going to try anyhow. Hello, Slats aboard the Alpha calling Dantro. Are you around, Dantro? Can you hear me? Answer me. We're going to have to destroy the planet, Dantro. Come in, Dantro.
4: I'm afraid you're wasting your time, Slats.
3: Maybe he'll answer.
4: Face it, Slats. He isn't going to answer. We can't wait much longer anyway.
3: Listen, I'm going out there and look for her.
4: Slats, don't be a fool. You couldn't live out there for a minute. We're under a steady barrage of rays powerful enough to blast a space dreadnought. The only thing that's saving us is our protective shields.
3: If only I wasn't worried about Dantro. I'd tell you to use a planet buster now.
4: We will, Slats, in about 2 minutes. That's all the time we can wait. Our power level is dangerously low now.
3: If only I was on one of those ships out there on the outer circle, at least I could fight. As it is, I just stand here and watch.
1: Almost close enough now, Grig. Once we get into combat, it'll be every man for himself. Try to fight your way to the closest ship. Are your men deployed?
2: Yes, Dantro, on either side of us.
1: Everyone, get on your space helmets. Here goes the flare.

0: 1 minute left, and then you can use those planet busters. That's wrong, Roar. I'm sure Danto's out there somewhere alive.
1: Look, I've endangered the fleet too much as it is, Slats. We can't wait.
0: But I'm... Roar. Hey, Roar, look.
1: What? What do you see?
0: Out there. You see it? Over in that area.
1: A flare. What does it mean? It's just a flare.
0: Don't you understand, Roar? That's Danto. It means he's alive. He's out there.
1: Why do you say that?
0: Because of the flare. He had a supply of those flares. That was the signal we agreed on. Now you've got to wait.
1: Oh, don't be a fool, Slats. Every spaceship has flares like that. The insect men must have them, too. You can't be sure it's Danto.
0: I am sure, I tell you. It's Danto. I know it is.
1: Where are you going?
0: I'm going out there, Roar, and don't try to stop me. Danto's out there, and he may need help.
1: Slats, Slats, take off that spacesuit. Come back. You can't live out there. Slats, I warn you, I'm setting off the planet busters as I planned.
2: Slats is determined to help Danto at all costs, even his own life. What will the next minute bring? We'll be back in a moment. So, level off. When we left Slats, he was about to leave the Alpha and try to rescue Danto, despite the tremendous odds against him. Rora has threatened to set off the planet busters in exactly 60 seconds. In the meantime, Danto, Grig, and the slaves are trying to fight their way through the insect army and get aboard the Mardi fleet.
3: All right, Grig, let's go. Stand left side of me. We'll see if we can teach those insect men a few tricks about infiltration.
4: There's one of us. Look out. They're turning that secret turret this way.
3: Not so easy as all that. Watch. Watch your left there, Grig. Down. If we have these suits on, they'll block out radiation.
4: Where are we headed?
3: That's my ship, the Alpha, in the center. Now let's try to make it.
4: I hope they don't think we're insect men.
3: Well, we certainly don't look like it.
4: Yeah, but most of those turrets on the ships are automatic. They fire at any target.
3: Rick, quick, behind you!
4: Are you all right, Rick? Did you get him?
3: Won't bother anyone again.
4: Watch it!
3: Thanks, Rick. I didn't see him.
4: It's all right. Thanks to see him. How much time left?
3: About 2 minutes.
4: I don't think we're going
3: to
4: make it.
3: We've got to make it. Come on.
4: Over there. There's another one coming. I'll get him.
3: Hold it. Greg, don't fire. That's no insect man. It's one on our side.
4: Who is he?
3: I wonder. Well, it couldn't be, but... Slats! Slats, is that you?
5: Danto. Danto, I knew it was you when I saw that flare.
3: Where'd you come from?
5: The Alpha. Oh, my gosh, in 30 seconds it's going to be too late. Come on, we got to run.
3: You know about Barrel's deadline, then?
5: I don't know anything about Barrel, but in 30 seconds, Roar ships are going to set off planet busters. I'm telling you, man, you better come on. We're never going
3: to
5: make it.
3: I'll try to contact her on the communicator. Rura. Hello, Rura. This is Danto, the planet man. Rura. Rura, can you read me?

0: Dantro, is it really you? Where are you?
1: About 300 yards from the Alpha. Can you wait for us? We'll be there in a minute or two if we have any luck.
0: I don't know. The protective shields are going fast. Can't wait until they do, or the insect men will destroy or capture the fleet. Hurry, I'll wait as long as I can, but hurry.
2: We gotta get around those two tanks. You see them there? They're right between us and the Alpha.
1: Our hand weapons won't even dent their armor. If they see us, we're sunk.
2: There's only one thing to do. So long.
1: Greg! Greg, come back!
2: Hey, what's he doing? What's he doing, huh?
1: He has some anti-tank atomics, but if he gets close enough to use them, he'll go up with the tanks. Greg, come back!
2: Look, he's gonna make it. There he goes.
1: He did it. But he killed himself, too. Come on, we mustn't let his sacrifice go in vain.
0: Hurry, Dantro, hurry!
2: Hey, there's the Alpha. We're almost there. Lucky I left the otter hatch open. We'd never have time to wait.
1: You're going first, Lutz.
2: Okay, no time to argue. Come on.
1: Right behind you.

0: Slats, wake up, Slats.
1: Look out, Dancho. He's out there. You got to save him, Rora. Wait, Rora.
2: Slats, everything's all right. Dancho was here, Slats.
3: Where am I?
1: Dancho, you're safe.
0: Yes, Slats, I'm safe thanks to you and Aurora here. If she hadn't waited for us, we'd be back there.
1: Is the battle over? Do we win?
0: The battle's over, but nobody wins a battle like that.
1: What are you talking about?
2: I'll explain, Dancho. You see, Slats, the graveyard planet is nothing but a mass of whirling gas, now and the insect men with it.
1: You used the planet busters then?
2: No, we didn't get the chance. I didn't know what had happened until Dantrell explained it to me.
1: Well, if you didn't use the planet busters, then what happened? What's she talking about, Dantrell?
0: There was no time to explain before when we were trying to get to the Alpha. But Beryl was down in the city, the insect men, and he detonated their entire power plant. Must have set off a chain reaction that destroyed the plant.
1: We just made it. Say, how about the others, the guys who were with you? They make it?
0: Most of them, Slats, but I'm afraid many weren't so lucky, and they died with the insect men on their planet.
1: That is rough. Who were they, prisoners?
0: Slaves, Slats, survivors of the other ships the insect men had trapped.
1: I guess the galaxy won't miss the insect men. They deserved what they got. Hey, wait a minute. You mean Beryl went up in that, too?
0: That's right, Slats. Beryl took his own life to save the galaxy. Well, I guess you'd call it consciousness rather than life since he was a robot.
1: Yeah, that's rough. For a robot, he was all man. I know a few humans who could take lessons from him. Say, where are we headed?
0: We're going partway back with Rura, then she'll transfer to one of the Mardi ships, and we'll set a course for Planaria Rex.
1: It's a great idea. And no side trips this time, huh? I've had enough excitement.
0: None at all, Slats?
1: Well, now that you mention it, we might just stop off once or twice, just for a fast look around.
4: Slats certainly seems to have become an untiring adventurer. Will our friends head back for Planaria Rex, or will they take a fast look around? We'll be back in a moment, but first, here is a message the Planet Man wants you to hear. Tune in again for more transcribed thrills and adventures. Rocket millions of light years into space with Dantro, the Planet Man.

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0: Arthur Dent, a perfectly ordinary Earthman, was rather surprised when his friend Ford Prefect suddenly revealed himself to be from a small planet somewhere in the vicinity of Betelgeuse, and not from Guildford after all. He was even more surprised when a few minutes later the Earth was unexpectedly demolished to make way for a new hyperspace bypass. But this was as nothing to their joint surprise when they are rescued from certain death by a stolen spaceship manned by Ford's semi-cousin, the infamous Zaphod Beeblebrox, and Trillian, a rather nice astrophysicist Arthur once met at a party in Islington. However, all four of them are soon totally overwhelmed with surprise when they discover that the ancient world of Magrathea, a planet famed in legend for its surprising trade in manufacturing other planets, is not as dead as it was supposed to be. For Zaphod, Ford and Trillian, surprise is pushed to its very limits when this happens. And when Arthur Dent encounters Slati Bartfast, the Magrathean coastline designer, who won an award for his work on Norway, and learns that the whole history of mankind was run for the benefit of a few white mice anyway, surprise is no longer adequate, and he is forced to resort to astonishment.
1: Mice? What do you mean, mice? I think we must be talking across purposes. Mice to me mean the little white furry things with the cheese fixation and women standing screaming on tables in early 60s sitcoms.
2: Earthman, it is sometimes hard to follow your mode of speech. Remember, I have been asleep inside this planet of Magrathea for 5 million years and know little of these early 60s sitcoms of which you speak. These creatures you call mice, you see, are not quite as they appear. They are merely the protrusions into our dimension of vast, hyper-intelligent, pan-dimensional beings. The whole business with the cheese and the squeaking is just a front.
1: A front?
2: Oh, yes. You see, the mice set up the whole Earth business as an epic experiment in behavioral psychology, a 10-million-year program.
1: No, look, you've got it the wrong way round. It was us. We used to do the experiments on them.
2: A 10-million-year program in which your planet Earth and its people formed the matrix of an organic computer. I gather that the mice did arrange for you humans to conduct some primitively staged experiments on them, just to check how much you really learned, to give you the odd prod in the right direction, you know, the sort of thing, suddenly running down the maze the wrong way, eating the wrong bit of cheese, or unexpectedly dropping dead of myxomatosis.
3: Attention, please. Slotty Bartfast, with Slotty Bartfast and the visiting Earth creature, please report immediately to the works reception area. Thank you.
2: However, in the field of management relations, they're absolutely shocking.
1: Really?
2: Yes, well, you see, every time they give me an order, I just want to jump on a table and scream.
1: I can see that would be a problem.
0: There are, of course, many problems connected with life, of which some of the most popular are, why are people born, why do they die, and why do they spend so much of the intervening time wearing digital watches? Many millions of years ago, a race of hyper-intelligent, pan-dimensional beings got so fed up with all the constant bickering about the meaning of life, which used to interrupt their favorite pastime of Brockian ultra cricket, a curious game which involved suddenly hitting people for no readily apparent reason and running away, that they decided to sit down and solve the problem once and for all. And to this end, they built themselves a stupendous supercomputer which was so amazingly intelligent that even before its data banks had been connected up, it had started from first principles with I think, therefore I am, and had got as far as deducing the existence of rice pudding and income tax before anyone managed to turn it off. Could a mere computer solve the problem of life, the universe, and everything? Fortunately for posterity, there exists a tape recording of what transpired when the computer was given this particularly monumental task. Arthur Dent stops off in Slati Bartfast's study to hear it.
4: What is this great task for which I, deep thought, the second greatest computer in the universe of time and space, have been called into existence?
5: Well, your task, O computer, is to calculate...
6: This isn't right. Deep thought.
4: Speak, and I will hear.
6: Are you not, as we designed you to be, the greatest, most powerful computer in all creation?
4: I describe myself as the second greatest, and such I am.
6: But this is preposterous. Are you not a greater computer than the milliard gargantuan brain at Maximegalon, which can count all the atoms in a star in a millisecond?
4: The milliard gargantuan brain? a mere abacus. Mention it not.
5: And are you not a more fiendish disputant than the great hyperlobic omnicognate neutron wrangler, which
4: the
5: can
4: great
5: destroy...
4: hyperlobic omnicognate neutron wrangler can talk all four legs of an Arcturan megadonkey, but only I can persuade it to go for a walk afterward. Molest me not with this pocket calculator stuff.
6: Then what's the problem?
4: I speak of none, but the computer that is to come after me.
5: Oh, come on. I think this is getting needlessly messianic.
4: You know nothing of future time. And yet, in my teeming circuitry, I can navigate the infinite delta streams of future probability and see that there must one day come a computer whose merest operational parameters I am not worthy to calculate, but which it will be my destiny eventually to design.
5: Can we get on and ask the question? Oh, deep thought computer, the task we have designed you to perform is this. We want you to tell us the answer.
4: The answer? The answer to what?
6: Life! The universe!
7: Everything!
4: Tricky.
6: But can you do it?
4: Yes, I can do it.
6: You can!
5: There is an answer? A simple answer?
4: Yes. Life, the universe, and everything. There is an answer. But I'll have to think about it.
8: We demand that you can't keep us out.
5: Who are you? What do you want? We're busy.
9: I am Magic Thoris.
8: And I demand that I am Broom Bundle.
6: I don't need to demand that.
8: All right. I am Broom Bundle, and that is not a demand. That is a solid fact. What we demand is solid fact.
6: No, we don't. That's precisely what we don't demand.
8: Oh, we don't demand solid facts. What we demand is a total absence of solid facts. I demand that I may or may not be Broom Bundle.
6: Who are you, anyway?
9: We are philosophers.
8: Though we may not be.
6: Yes, we...
9: We are quite definitely here as representatives of the amalgamated union of philosophers, sages, luminaries, and other professional thinking persons.
8: Mm-hmm.
9: And we want this machine off, and we want it off now.
6: What is all?
8: We demand that you get rid of it.
5: Oh, what's the problem?
9: I'll tell you what the problem is, mate. Demarcation, that's the problem.
8: We demand that demarcation may or may not be the problem.
9: You just let the machines get on with the adding up, and we'll take care of the eternal verities, thank you very much.
8: Yeah.
9: By law, the quest for the ultimate truth is quite clearly the unalienable prerogative of your working fingers.
8: That's right.
9: I mean, what's the use of our sitting up all night saying there may
6: or may not be?
9: Or may not be a god if this machine comes along next morning and gives you his telephone number.
8: We demand rigidly defined areas of doubt and uncertainty.
4: My time. Make an observation at this point.
9: You keep out of this, Metal Nose.
8: We demand that that machine not be allowed to think about this problem.
4: If I might make an observation.
8: We'll go on strike.
9: That's right. You'll have a national philosopher's strike on your hands.
4: Who will that inconvenience?
8: Never you mind who it'll inconvenience, you box of blacklegging binary bits. It'll hurt, Buster. It'll hurt.
4: If I might make an observation. All I want to say is that my circuits are now irrevocably committed to computing the answer to life, the universe, and everything.
9: Ah,
4: but the program will take me 7.5 million years to run.
6: 7.5 million
4: years? Yes, I said I'd have to think about it, didn't I? And it occurs to me that running a program like this is bound to cause sensational public interest.
6: And so,
4: any philosophers who are quick off the mark are going to clean up in the prediction business.
9: Prediction business?
4: Obviously. You just get on the pundit circuit. You all go on the chat shows and the color supplements and violently disagree with each other about what answer I'm eventually going to produce. And if you get yourselves clever agents, you'll be on the gravy train for life.
9: Bloody hell, now, that's what I call thinking. Here, Broom Fondle, why do we never think of things like that?
8: Dunno. Think our minds must be too highly trained, Magic Thighs.
1: But I don't understand what all this has got to do with the Earth and mice and things.
2: All will become clear to you, Earthman. Are you not anxious to hear what the computer had to say 7.5 million years later?
1: Oh, well, yes, of course. Quite.
2: Here is a recording of the events of that fateful day.
7: O people who wait in the shadow of deep thought, honored descendants of Rune Fondle and Magic Pies, the greatest and most truly interesting pundits the universe has ever known, the time of waiting is over! 7.5 million years our race has waited for this great and hopefully enlightening day. The day of the answer! Never, never again will we wake up in the morning and think, who am I? What is my purpose in life? Does it really, cosmically speaking, matter if I don't get up and go to work? Or today we will finally learn, once and for all, the plain and simple answer to all these nagging little problems of life, the universe, and everything. From today, we can enjoy our game of Brockian ultra cricket in the firm and comfortable knowledge that the meaning of life is now well and truly sorted out.
5: 5,000 generations ago, our ancestors set this program in motion.
10: An awesome prospect. Deep Thought prepares to speak.
11: Good evening.
5: Good evening, Deep Thought. Do you have...
11: An answer for you? Yes, I have.
10: There really is one.
11: There really is one.
5: To everything? To the great question of life, the universe, and... everything?
11: Yes.
10: And are you ready to give it to us?
11: I am.
5: Now?
11: Now.
5: Wow.
11: Though I don't think you're going to like it.
10: It doesn't matter. We must know it.
11: Now?
10: Yes, now.
11: All right.
5: Oh, well?
11: You're really not going to like it.
10: Tell us.
11: All right. The answer to everything.
10: Yes?
11: Life, the universe, and everything.
5: Yes?
11: Is.
5: Yes?
11: Is.
12: Yes?
11: 42.
10: We are going to get lynched, you know that.
11: It was a tough assignment.
10: 42?
11: I think the problem such as it was too broadly based. You never actually stated what the question was.
10: It was the ultimate question, the question of life, the universe, and everything.
11: Exactly. Now you know that the answer to the ultimate question of life, the universe, and everything is 42. All you need to do now is find out what the ultimate question is.
10: All right. Can you please tell us the question?
11: The ultimate question.
10: Yes.
11: Of life. The universe.
5: And everything?
11: And everything.
10: Yes.
11: Tricky.
10: But can you do it?
11: No.
10: Oh, God.
11: But I'll tell you who can.
10: Who? Tell us. Who is it?
11: I speak of none but the computer that is to come after me.
10: What computer?
11: A computer whose nearest operational parameters I am not worthy to calculate. And yet I will design it for you.
10: Really?
11: A computer which can calculate the question to the ultimate answer. A computer of such infinite and subtle complexity that organic life itself will form part of its operational matrix. And it shall be called the Earth.
10: Oh, what a dull name.
2: So there you have it. Deep Thought designed it, we built it, and you lived on it.
1: And the Vogons came and destroyed it 5 minutes before the program was completed.
2: Yes. 10 million years of planning and work gone. Just like that. Well, that's bureaucracy for you.
1: You know, all this explains a lot of things. All through my life, I've had this strange, unaccountable feeling that something was going on in the world. And no one would tell me what it was.
2: No, that's just perfectly normal paranoia. Everyone in the universe has that.
1: Well, perhaps it means that somewhere outside...
2: Maybe. Who cares? Perhaps I'm old and tired, but I always think that the chances of finding out what really is going on are so absurdly remote that the only thing to do is to say, hang the sense of it and just keep yourself occupied. Look at me. I design coastlines. I got an award for Norway. Where's the sense in that? None that I've been able to make out. I've been doing fjords all my life. For a fleeting moment, they become fashionable and I get a major award. In this replacement earth we're building, they've given me Africa to do. And, of course, I'm doing it with all fjords again, because I happen to like them. And I'm old-fashioned enough to think that they give a lovely baroque feel to a continent. And they tell me it's not equatorial enough. What does it matter? Science has achieved some wonderful things, of course, but I'd far rather be happy than right any day.
1: And are you?
2: No. That's when it all falls down, of course.
1: Pity. It sounded like quite a good lifestyle otherwise.
3: Attention, please, Slotty Butt Fast. Would Slotty Butt Fast and the visiting Earth creature please report immediately, repeat immediately, to the works reception area? Come on, you guys. The mice aren't one to hang about in this dimension all day.
2: Come on, I suppose we'd better go and see what they want.
1: I seem to be having this tremendous difficulty with my lifestyle. As soon as I reach some kind of definite policy about what is my kind of music and my kind of restaurant and my kind of overdraft, people start blowing up my kind of planet and throwing me out of their kind of spaceships. It's so hard to build up anything coherent. Oh, I'm sorry, all this must sound rather fatuous to you.
2: Yes, I thought so.
1: Just forget I ever said it.
0: It is, of course, well known that careless talk costs lives, but the full scale of the problem is not always appreciated. For instance, at the very moment that Arthur Dent said, "I seem to be having this tremendous difficulty with my lifestyle," a freak wormhole opened up in the fabric of the space-time continuum and carried his words far, far back in time across almost infinite reaches of space to a distant galaxy where strange and warlike beings were poised on the brink of frightful interstellar battle. The two opposing leaders were meeting for the last time, and a dreadful silence fell across the conference table as the commander of the Vlahergs, resplendent in his black jeweled battle shorts, gazed levelly at the Gagugvant leader squatting opposite him in a cloud of green, sweet-smelling steam, and with a million sleek and horribly beweaponed star cruisers poised to unleash electric death at his single word of command, challenged the vile creature to take back what it had said about his mother. The creature stirred in his sickly broiling vapor, and at that very moment, the words,
1: "I seem to be having this tremendous difficulty with my lifestyle,"
0: drifted across the conference table. Unfortunately, in the Vlaherg tongue, this was the most dreadful insult imaginable, and there was nothing for it but to wage terrible war. Eventually, of course, it was realized that the whole thing had been a ghastly mistake, and so the two opposing battle fleets settled their few remaining differences in order to launch a joint attack on our galaxy, now positively identified as the source of the offending remark. For thousands more years, the mighty ships tore across the empty wastes of space and finally dived screaming onto the planet Earth, where, due to a terrible miscalculation of scale, the entire battle fleet was accidentally swallowed by a small dog. Those who study the complex interplay of cause and effect in the history of the universe say that this sort of thing is going on all the time, but are powerless to prevent it. It's just life, they say. Meanwhile, Arthur Dent is about to discover the answer to the disturbing question posed in last week's installment. Are his companions, Ford, Zaphod, and Trillian, lying bleeding to death in a subterranean corridor? Or have they merely slipped out for a quick meal somewhere?
12: Arthur, you're safe.
1: Am I? Oh, good.
13: Hi, Arthur. Come and join us.
1: What happened to you?
14: Well, our hosts here sort of attacked us with a fantastic dismodulating anti-phase stun ray and then invited us to this amazingly keen meal by way of making it up to us.
1: Hosts? What hosts? I can't see any hosts.
15: Welcome to lunch, Earth creature.
1: What? Who said that? Oh, there's a mouse on the table.
13: Oh, haven't you found out yet, Arthur?
1: Found out what? Oh, I see, yes. Oh, yes. I just wasn't quite prepared for the full reality of it.
15: Arthur, let me introduce you. This is Benji Mouse.
16: Hi.
15: And this is Frankie Mouse.
16: Nice to meet you.
15: It seems they control quite a large sector of the universe in our dimension.
1: But aren't they...
15: Yes, they are the mice I took with me from the Earth. It seems our whole journey has been stage-managed from the beginning.
2: Excuse me.
16: Yes, thank you, Slotty Backfast. You may go.
2: Oh, very well. Thank you, sir. I'll just go and get on with some of my fjords, then.
16: In fact, that won't be necessary.
2: What?
16: We won't be requiring the new Earth after all. We've had this rather interesting proposition put to us.
2: You can't mean that. I've got 1,000 glaciers poised and ready to roll over Africa.
16: Well, perhaps you can take a quick skiing holiday before you dismantle them.
2: Skiing holiday? Those glaciers are works of art. Elegantly sculpted contours, soaring pinnacles of ice, deep, majestic ravines. It would be sacrilege to go skiing on high art.
16: Thank you, Slotty Backfast. That will be all.
2: Yes, sir. Thank you very much, sir. Well, goodbye, Earthman. Hope the lifestyle comes together.
1: Goodbye, then. Sorry about the fjords.
16: Now, Earth creature, we have, as you know, been more or less running your planet for the last 10 million years in order to find this wretched thing called the ultimate question.
1: Why?
16: No, we already thought of that one, but it doesn't fit the answer.
1: No, I mean, why have you been doing it?
16: Well, eventually just habit, I think, to be brutally honest. And this is more or less the point. We are sick to the teeth of the whole thing. And the prospect of doing it all over again on account of those winnet-ridden Vulcans, quite frankly, gives me the screaming heebie-jeebies. You know what I mean? We've been offered a quite enormously fat contract to do the 5D TV chat show and lecture circuit, and I'm very much inclined to take it.
14: I would, wouldn't you, Ford?
13: Oh, yes, jump at it like a shot.
1: But that's exactly the attitude those philosophers took. Does no one in this galaxy do anything other than appear on chat shows?
16: The point is this. We are in a position to give you a very important commission. We still want to find the ultimate question because it gives us a lot of bargaining muscle with the 5D TV companies. So it's worth a lot of money. quite clearly, if we're sitting there in the studio mentioning that we happen to know the answer to life, the universe and everything, and then eventually have to admit that it's 42, then I think the show is probably quite short.
1: Yes, but doesn't that mean you've got to go through your whole 10-million-year program again?
16: We think there might be a shortcut. Your agent has...
14: That's me.
1: Is it?
16: Your agent has suggested that both you and Earthgirl, as last-generation products of the computer matrix, are probably in an ideal position to find the question for us, and find it quickly. Go out and find it, and we'll make you a reasonably rich man.
14: We're holding out for extremely rich.
16: All right, extremely rich. You drive a hard bargain, Beeblebrox. Oh, bells, what is it now?
3: Emergency, emergency. Hospital ship has landed on planet. Intruders now in works reception area. Defense stations, defense stations. Come on, you guys. What are you nuts doing?
15: Are you thinking what I'm thinking?
14: Police. Tell them, Bats Boone, we've got to get out.
15: Police?
14: Yeah, it's this wretched spacecraft we stole, and I left them a note explaining how they could make a profit on the insurance claim, but it doesn't seem to have worked.
13: Oh, come on then, let's move.
16: Earthman, find us the question.
1: How?
16: No, that doesn't work either.
13: We will find it. Come on, get out of here.
17: Thanks for the meal, guys. Sorry we've got to rush.
14: Which way is Apod?
18: At a wild guess, I'd say down here.
15: Okay, right, let's go.
19: Okay, Beeblebrox. All right, Dan, we've got you covered.
18: You want to try a guess at all, Paul?
14: Okay, this way.
18: Yeah,
14: all right, okay.
19: We don't want to shoot you, Beeblebrox.
14: We fine.
15: We cornered.
14: Oh, hell. I think I've dropped my adrenaline pills. All right. Behind this computer bank. Get down.
1: Hey, they're shooting at us.
18: Yeah.
1: I thought they said they didn't want to do that.
15: Yeah, I thought they said that.
9: Hey! I thought you said you didn't want to shoot us!
19: It isn't easy being a cop.
13: What did he say?
18: He said it isn't easy being a cop.
13: Well, surely that's his problem, isn't it?
14: I'd have thought so.
13: Hey, listen. I think we've got enough problems of our own with you shooting at us, so if you could avoid laying your personal problems on us as well, I think we'd probably find it easier to cope.
19: Now, see here, buddy. You're not dealing with any dumb, two-bit trigger-pumping morons with low hairlines, little piggy eyes, and no conversation.
20: Ah.
19: We're a couple of intelligent, caring guys who you'd probably like if you met us socially.
20: That's right. I'm really sensitive.
19: I don't go around gratuitously shooting people and then bragging about it and see these space rangers, boys. I go around gratuitously shooting people and then agonizing about it afterwards to my girlfriend.
20: I write novels.
19: He writes them in crayon.
20: Though I haven't had any of them published yet, so I'd better warn you, I'm in a mean mood.
21: Who are these guys?
14: I think I preferred it when they were shooting.
19: So you better come quietly or are you going to let us blast you?
13: Which would you rather?
19: You still there?
13: Yes.
20: We didn't enjoy doing that at all.
13: Tell yourself.
21: Say, but have you any idea how we're going to deal with these loonies?
19: Now listen to this, people, Brock.
20: Yeah.
19: And you better listen good.
21: Why?
19: Because it's going to be very intelligent, quite interesting and humane.
21: Okay, fire away.
20: I'm sorry, misunderstanding there.
13: Nice one, Zaphod.
19: Beeblebrox, either you all give yourselves up now and let us beat you up a bit. Though not very much, of course, because we are firmly opposed to needless violence.
20: Get it,
19: we blow up this entire planet, possibly one or two others we noticed on our way out here.
12: But that's crazy. You wouldn't blow up this entire planet just to get a bloody spaceship back.
19: Oh, yes, we would. I think we would.
20: Oh, yeah, we'd have to, no question.
12: But why?
20: Tell her.
19: Because there are some things you got to do even if you are an enlightened liberal cop who knows all about sensitivity and everything.
20: This is true.
14: I just don't believe these guys.
20: Shall we shoot them again for a bet?
19: Yeah, why not?
15: We're not going to be safe behind the computer bank for much longer, fellas. It's been really nice knowing you. I just want to say that.
13: Yeah, it's really been great. And it was really nice bumping into you again.
14: Yeah,
13: the computer bank is absorbing a hell of a lot of energy. I think it's about to blow.
1: It's a shame we never managed to get the work done reviving the book. I thought it looked rather promising.
14: Yeah.
1: What book? The Hitchhiker's Guide to the Galaxy.
14: Oh, that thing.
13: Look, I hate to say this, lads, but this thing really is going to blow up.
14: Okay.
0: Assuming our heroes survive this latest reversal in their fortunes, will they find somewhere reasonably interesting to go now? Will Arthur Dent or Trillian manage to find the question to the ultimate answer? Who will they meet at the restaurant at the end of the universe? Find out in next week's exciting installment of The Hitchhiker's Guide to the Galaxy.
22: In that episode of The Hitchhiker's Guide to the Galaxy, Peter Jones was the book. Richard Vernon was Slaty Bartfast. Simon Jones played Arthur Dent. Geoffrey McGiven, Ford Prefect and Deep Thought. Mark Wing Davies, Zaphod Beeblebrox. Susan Sheridan, Trillian. Jonathan Adams, Magic Thighs and the Cheerleader. Ray Hassett, the first computer programmer, Bang Bang and PA Voice. Jeremy Brown, second computer programmer. James Broadbent, Broom Fondle and Shooty. Peter Hawkins, Frankie Mouse, and David Tate, Benji Mouse. The ultimate answer to life, the universe, and everything was revealed by kind permission of the Amalgamated Union of Philosophers, Sages, Luminaries, and other professional thinking persons. The program was written by Douglas Adams and produced by Geoffrey Perkins, with the assistance of the BBC Radiophonic Workshop.

0: Inside every Cape Plum, there's a nice clean stone asking to be let out. 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
2: I am cold. Someone, I cannot see them clearly, keeps feeding me. Ah, the taste is bad. I hear a child crying. Somehow I know the sound is me. I was born tonight.
3: See how he eats. He will grow fast and be strong, like you.
4: He eats as we all do, constantly. And he will live his life and die of old age in 8 short days like the rest of us. Better I kill him and be done with it.
2: That is my father. I can see him now, crouching against the low cave wall. He looks so old. There are other old people here in the cave, and they're dying. As I watch, they wither and die like wax melting before a flame.
4: Yes. I will kill him.
3: No,
4: no, let me kill him. Why? What does he have to live for?
3: No, no. He must live. There may be a future for him. He may live longer than us and be young.
4: Feed the child. It is almost dawn and our last day of living, woman. Feed him. Make him grow. His life will be over soon enough.
2: My father wanted to kill me, to save me from crime.

0: a lifespan of only 8 days. But how could I know that? I'm less than an hour old. This is impossible, and yet it's happening. What world is this?
1: What world indeed, where a complete lifespan is but 8 short days? An unbearable planet next to the sun of this small system. This is, as Sim's genetic memory would soon inform him, a planet with nights of burning cold and days like torches of fire. Only in the brief hour of dawn and again at sunset is the air breath sweet and flowers strong. Only then can the cave peoples bring their children out into a stony, barren valley to gather food. Only then, in those 2 hours, can the planet's life burst forth. Plants grow instantly, birds fling like pellets across the sky, smaller, legged animal life rush frantically through the rocks. In a matter of hours after his birth, Sim would know this, and know he would live his entire life in the caves with only 2 hours a day outside. Here, in the stone channels of air, he would eat and talk incessantly with his people, talk and think, but never sleep. And he would live exactly 8 days. Join us in one of the caves of this distant planet as Sci-Fi Radio presents an adaptation of the Ray Bradbury short story, Frost and Fire.
2: Afraid, Sim. She will not let him kill you.
0: Who are you?
2: I am your sister, Dark. I am a full day older than you, Sim. But I do not use words yet. I speak to your mind.
0: Is it true? That we live only 8 days? How can that be?
2: Search your memory. Think, and try to remember. In those moments before we were born, we had dreams of long lives, valleys of green, not stone, and then something shiny.
0: Yes, I seem to remember something silver, like a metal seed. Silver seeds crashing down. I've seen men and women tumbling onto this planet from them, scrambling to escape the radiation, hiding in the cliffs and caves. But how did we get here? From where did we come from?
2: You will learn, little brother. It was long ago, 10,000 days. Those who survived mutated. Their pulses quickened, reaching 1,000 beats a minute. The skin became tough, and their blood changed. We must eat constantly just to stay alive, to feed our altered systems. Like all life on this planet, the men and women lived and died in a week. And we will do the same.
0: Is there no escape?
2: No escape. And yet, the scientists still work.
0: What scientists? Where? What do they do?
3: Dawn's coming. Bring the girl, then I'll take the boy with me. The mountains stretch, straining to meet the new day.
4: Wait, be careful.
3: Woman, do not deny me the one excitement in a too short life. The night grows the mountains silent and silent. But now the sun makes them live again. I live in the challenge of the avalanche. Here comes another one. We'll push the rocks completely down by them. Now!

0: pool is melted now, we can drink. Fill the skins to last the day. Even if for the last time. Here, you take the boy and feed him while the girl and I gather some berries and fruit. The plants are heavy and we must have enough. Our children must have enough for tomorrow.
1: Remember? Was it only 3 days ago? I can't believe it. It's so unfair. Now I cry. An hour ago it was you.
0: An hour is half a life.
1: Come. Take my hand. Let us look at everything. Because it will be our last looking.
0: The sun will be up in a few minutes. We must turn back now.
1: Just one more moment.
0: The sun will catch us.
1: Let it catch me then.
0: You don't mean that.
1: Oh, I mean nothing. Nothing at all.
0: Dark, bring the food and come quickly. The sun. Hurry. We must get back to the caves.
2: Sid, you strain your eyes so. What are you looking for?
1: Something. Nothing. I don't know. I want to see a metal seed.
2: Sam?
1: Yes?
2: Do not think about that now.
1: Yes, Dark.
2: You must use this day to touch and search the minds of our parents. Much knowledge is there, and we will have them for only a few short hours more tonight. Tonight they will be dead.
1: I understand.
0: The light is fading. It is sunset.
1: I want to see the outside world once more. Just once more.
0: I cannot rise. I cannot.
1: Don't.
2: Here I am, Mother.
1: Take Sam. Hold him. Feed him. He must eat. You both must eat. Care for him.
2: Yes, Mother.
1: Go now. Take him out into the sunset time. Enjoy yourselves. Pick foods enough for the night to come. Eat. Play. Here. Careful with it.
3: Why? The child spoke.
0: Aye. Did you hear what he said?
1: I heard.
4: It was the last time Sim and Dark would see their parents alive. In the morning, their bodies were taken along with those of the others who had died during the night in a long procession to the top of the small hill. Here, they were placed on the ground where the sun would cremate them, the intense rays searing and charring the withered flesh, reducing the bones to fine powder. Dark walked in the procession, holding Sim by the hand. He had learned to walk just before dawn. After the funeral words were spoken, Sim and his sister ran among the broken rocks, feeding and chatting together. He was in his second day, she in her third.
5: Dark! I saw it from the top of the hill. A shining metal seed on a distant mountain. One of those that brought our ancestors to this place. And it wasn't shattered. It was whole. It doesn't look that far away. Why won't anyone try to get to it? Why can't we start right at sunset and then...
2: It's too far. Farther than it looks. Oh. And besides, no one knows how to make it work.
5: What about the scientists? Don't they know? We remember so much. Why can't we all think together? Doc, where are those men going?
2: They go to make war on the people who live in those small black cliffs.
5: But why, Dark? Why war? sure. Life is so short as it is.
2: I don't know. It just happens. Eat. We must return to the cave soon.
6: Ah! The little one's been gathering fruit for me. I'll take that.
7: No, give it to me!
8: Stop it! Get on your way! Who are you? What's your name, bad one?
6: Kion. Kion. And tomorrow, little one, I will be big enough to kill you.
2: This life is short, little Sim. We make friends and enemies quickly. You must fight to protect yourself. Sim?
6: Huh? What? Oh, yes.
2: You weren't listening to me, were you? Whoa. You were watching that little girl.
6: Hey, what's your name?
8: Light.
6: I'm Sim.
8: Sim. Yes, I'll remember.
2: Here, eat. Eat or you'll never get big enough to catch her. I see your life before you, little Sim. You'll need weapons soon to fight for this one called Light.
5: Have you noticed, Doc? The rains always come after sunset. And new riverbeds are cut across the valley by the water, out past the mountain where the meadow seed lies.
2: Before the water freezes solid again.
5: What's beyond the valley?
2: No one's ever been beyond it. All who tried to reach the plain were either frozen to death or burnt. All the land we know is a half hour out and a half hour back to the safety of the caves. Come now, it's getting cold this close to the entrance. We must go deeper where the rocks are still warm from the day.
5: No one has ever reached the metal seat then?
2: The scientists. They try. Silly fools. They don't know enough to stop. It's no use. It's too far.
5: Dark, tell me, where are the scientists?
2: I wouldn't tell you if I knew. They'd kill you experimenting. You die with them while they struggle for nothing.
5: But, Dark...
2: I don't want you joining them. Live your life. Don't cut it in half trying to reach that silly metal thing on the mountain.
5: Well, I'll find out where they are from someone else, then.
2: No one else will tell you. They hate the scientists. And if you find them, what will you do? Save us? Save us, little boy?
5: I have to try. Try to find them. Try to reach the sea.
2: Go find them. They'll help you forget. Yes, forget your life's over in just a few more days. It's their fault we're here on this world. It's their fault. They're where it's going. It's their fault.
9: Sim, it's me, Light.
5: Oh.
9: Why were you running?
5: Light. I was looking.
9: Looking for the central chamber?
5: Oh, no, I...
9: It is the night of learning. We must go to the chamber and listen to the words of the elders.
5: Light, you don't understand. We have so little time. I must
9: come. Sit with me. We can listen and learn together. Here, take my hand.
5: It's not fair. I can't waste a minute. It's just a night.
9: There was another time in another place. Listen and learn.

0: This gives us purpose, makes us work, plan, try to find a way back.
1: But how? How can we?
2: The scientists...
1: What?
2: I was saying, young Sim, that the scientists crashed us on this world and now have wasted thousands of lives and time. It's no use. It's no use. Tolerate them, but give them none of your time. Remember, you live but once, and it's so short.
1: I cannot stay here any longer.
0: Sim, where are you going?
3: Don't tell me we have a recruit. I don't believe it. Take him away. He's probably one of the warmongers. No. Come in, my boy. Now tell me, what do you want? I want to live. Are you a new breed? Are you sick? Why aren't you playing? Why aren't you readying yourself for the time of love and marriage and children? Don't you know that tomorrow night you'll be almost grown? That if you're not careful, you will miss all of life. Shouldn't I be here? Certainly. But we've had no volunteers from the rank and file for over 1,000 days. We've had to breed our own scientists. A closed unit, Compass. Six men and 3 children. Are we not overwhelming?
1: No, sir.
3: I mean, yes, sir. We ask for volunteers. And the people shout back at us, "Get someone else!" Or, "We have no time!" And you know why they say that? Because they're selfish. They'd like to live longer, yes. But they know that nothing they can do can possibly give them more time. They won't give up their love, their brief youth, not one interval of sunrise or sunset. Not even for the sake of their future offspring.
1: I understand.
3: You do? Well, if you do, you're rare. It's too much to expect anyone to understand anymore. My name is Dank. Tomorrow night, court here will be in my place. I'll be dead by then. And the night after that, someone else will be in court's place. And then you, if you work and believe. But first, I'll give you a chance. Return now to your playmates. Is there someone you love? Return to her. Life is short. Why should you care for the unborn? You have a right to youth, however brief. Go now, if you want. Because if you stay, you'll have no time for anything but working and growing old and dying at your work. But it is good work. Well, I will stay.
4: It was during Sim's third night of life that he found the scientist. He worked hard to understand the many things they had to teach. On through his third day and into his fourth night, he listened. He heard of the original seeds, the ships that crashed, and how the survivors hid and dug into the cliffs, grew old swiftly, and, in their scrambling to barely survive, forgot all science. He heard, too, of the attempts to reach the one remaining ship, how all had failed, lost to the burning sun or freezing night. Sim knew the odds and knew he must try to reach the shining hull, his only chance for life. On the morning of Sim's fourth day, light found him.
0: Sim! Kion is after you.
5: Oh, there you are, Sim.
0: Take your men and go away, Kion.
5: Not until we take Sim with us. He's in the fight with us, that is.
6: Leave!
3: This boy is a scientist now. He works with us.
5: Oh, dang. There's better work to be done. We go now to fight the people in the farthest cliff.
6: Yeah.
5: Of course, you will come with us, Sim.
0: No!
4: Wait, Light. Why are you attacking these people, Kyle?
5: There are 3 extra days for those of us who go to fight.
4: 3 extra days? Of life?
5: If we win, we live 11 days instead of 8. Something about those cliffs protects you from the radiation.
3: If you live to enjoy them. If you're not killed in battle. If. You have never won yet.
5: We will win.
7: Yeah, we will.
5: Those caves are smaller. There are more of us now. We have the advantage.
4: I'll go with you, Kyle.
3: No, Sim. No.
5: Dank. If I fight and win, I will be 1/2 mile closer to the ship with 3 extra days to try and reach it.
4: That seems the only thing for me to do.
3: It is the only thing. I believe you. Go along now, Sim.
4: Goodbye.
3: That's right. I won't see you again, will I? Goodbye, then.
5: Follow me!
4: Now I understand why there's war. To live 3 extra days.
5: Why not fight?
0: If we win.
5: But I want you to stay right here.
0: And wait for Kyle to return? No, Sam. I'll be with you. If you fall, I fall.
5: No.
0: I can carry your weapons.

0: All right, it's just dawn. We're going to have to hurry. This is the last day of our youth, Light. I wonder if we're wasting it.
1: You're nearly there. Look ahead. The only way is to come. Look ahead here. You must eat.
0: No. No, I'm not hungry.
1: Eat. Keep your mouth full so you will be strong for battle.
0: Yeah.
1: It begins. Lie still.
0: Stop! Retreat!
2: No.
1: Our people are leaving, running back. Oh. We have failed.
0: The sun is coming. Our time is almost up.
1: Kion is coming. Can you walk?
0: I think so.
1: Walk, then. Slowly now, and faster. We'll make it. I know we will.
0: Get out of my way, Light. Let me have a look at our war. My leg! Kion, why? Why?
3: He'll never make it now. We'll have to leave him. Come with me, Light.
1: No.
3: He'll be dead in a few minutes. Come!
1: I will go if you carry me.
3: We would both die.
1: Then that is how I wish it to be.
3: The sun will burn you both. The sun will burn you both.
1: Will he fall and break his neck? Can you walk?
0: We could make it to our cave in 2 hours. Why don't you carry me?
1: We'll walk. Come.
0: No, no. We're staying here.
1: But why?
0: We came here to seek a home. If we walk, we will die. I would rather die here. Wait. Wait, how much time do we have left? Before the sun.
1: Only a few minutes.
0: Quickly. Help me to my feet.
1: But Sim...
0: Help me!
1: I don't understand.
4: Send down one man to do battle!
5: It's no use. They'll pay no attention.
4: Hear me! Send down a warrior who is no coward. I will not turn and run home. I have come to fight a fair fight. Send a man who will fight with me to the death for the right to his king. Oh, surely, surely there's one among you not afraid to fight a cripple. No? Then I have miscalculated you. I am wrong. I stand here until the sun shucks the flesh off my bones in black scraps and call you the filthy names you deserve.
6: I do not like being called names.
4: Come down.
6: Die. I will give your mate shelter, and she may live as she pleases, because she is the wife of a good man.
0: I am ready, then.
6: The rules are simple. We do not touch each other, save with stones. The stones and the sun will do either of us in. Now is the time. My name is Notch.
4: No! Megan!
1: Sam, hurry! The sun!
0: I cannot. I must live. Live to reach the ship.
4: Fall, damn you!
0: Yes!

0: can sleep.
1: No, Sin, they come for us.
0: Let them come. I can fight no longer.

0: night. What time is it?
1: The same day as the contest. Now be quiet. I have brought you food.
0: The same day?
1: You've lost nothing of your life. This is Naj's cave. You defeated him. We are inside the Black Cliff. We will live 3 extra days.
0: Yes.
1: Satisfied? Now lie down. Rest will help heal your wounds.
0: Naj. Naj is dead.
1: Yes.
0: I won.
1: Naj is dead. So were we, almost. His people carried us in from outside before the sun reached us. They honor you for defeating their greatest warrior.
0: We have no time to waste. We must get strong. My leg! Kion.
1: Kion has fled, Sam. Your leg is already healing. Now eat. There is something else. We are slowing down. Our bodies are beginning to react to these caves. The stone here is different from the caves where we were born. Our pulse, heartbeat, everything is a little slower now. I can feel it. We have more time now.
0: I must try my leg.
1: Hey, do not get up. Your leg is...
0: I must. Yes, it's stiff and sore, but it will do. It will do by Sunday.
1: You want to try for the ship? Tonight, when the sun goes down?
0: Yes.
1: Can't you wait until morning?
0: No.
1: Then I'll go with you.
0: No!
1: Yes, if I lag behind, let me. There's nothing for me here. Please, Sim, I have come this far with you.
0: All right. I couldn't stop you anyway, I know that. We'll go together.
1: Now eat. We must be strong for the journey, for the race.

0: It is time. We have 1 hour before we're frozen by the night.
1: Now, Sim, run!
0: There was no one watching as we left. But who would watch two fools running to their deaths?
1: Think of your leg and the ship. We must reach it, or we will die.

0: Inside.
1: I can't.
0: You must. Here.

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I think I'm slowing down. 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There is air here. Getting warmer. Ship knows we're here. It

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Wither, old woman. Oh, walls. Walls covered with tubes. Pressure lines. To operate. 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The hatch. But how? How do I know that? How do I know? How do I know?

0: sunrise four times through the portal.
1: 4 days? And we're still young.
0: It must be the ship. Its metal skin protects us from the radiation.
1: 4 days. And we're still young.
0: Yes. Your skin is still soft. Your hair.
1: And we are alone? All alone in here? In the ship?
0: Yes. While you slept, I looked around. Now, there's plenty of food and water, and the ship seems to make its own air somehow. We're the only living persons aboard.
1: Living?
0: I found the remains of the pilot. He was near some controls. He must have been able to land, but did not survive his wounds. Now, the others. The others may have bailed out into space in an emergency lifeboat, or stayed with the ship and went outside after it landed. Made it to the caves.
1: But could not return. All those many generations ago, high on this mountain, the ship was safe from the rivers, but so far from the caves. Sim, let's stay here. Let's not go back.
0: I must.
1: If we go back now, we'll start getting old again, won't we?
0: Perhaps, but others are waiting.
1: There are no others. It's been days, lifetimes. They are all dead. All those we knew back there are old. Or dead now, Sim.
0: I need help. People to help heal the ship. I cannot do it alone. I'm afraid to try to move it myself because it's so big. And we will need many hands, Light. More than just ours.
1: And where will we go? If war brought us here, war may be waiting for us when we leave. Who were we fighting? Were we right or wrong? Why didn't anyone come looking for us?
0: Light, I have to do this.
1: Run all the way back? What if the river's not there? Then what if you cannot outrun the sun or the cold? What if
0: I don't want to leave you or grow old either. But I've got to go back. The son of Dank is waiting for me. My sister, Dark. Your brother. They're all old people, ready to die and waiting for some word from us.
1: I'm sorry. Forgive me. You have to go back. I'm a selfish fool.
0: You're human. There's nothing to forgive. I have a plan. Now, remember we were afraid that the river might not run close enough to this mountain, right?
1: Yes, but...
0: I can make a river channel and bring it even closer to the ship.
1: But how can
0: you... come with me. Up here. Up here is this device, a weapon, I think. It cuts through rock. It sends a beam of heat, which can be controlled.
1: It doesn't sound safe.
0: Nothing does in this world. Now, when I touched it, just touched it, the way it worked somehow burned itself into my mind. I can use the beam to cut a channel for the water, bring it close to the mountain. Watch.

0: new channel for the river.
1: But you'll have to leave at least a half hour before sunrise to make it to the cave. You'll freeze.
0: This lever adjusts the beam's heat. I can tune it down and run close enough to the beam to keep warm, or alive anyway.
1: But if the machine should fail while you're still running near its beam?
0: Let's not think of that. I have to reach the caves before sunrise.
1: But if you don't make it...
0: Promise to stay in the ship.

0: Jim Goodall do not know you.
1: Dark? 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
2: Sim, my little Sim. Oh, come back.
3: Drive him away. 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He

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1: Kion. Yes, Sim. Your enemy, Kion. He hated you all of his days, thinking you were dead.
2: Well, as you can see, Doc, I am very much alive.
1: You have found a way to save our people, then. I have lived to see the end of the torment. And the girl, Light, what of her?
2: Light is waiting for us in the ship.
1: I could never make the journey. It is enough to know that you will live.
2: It will take the work of many hands before the ship can leave this planet.
1: Young hands, sir. Young hands to build a new destiny for our people. I will speak to them. They will listen to me, sister of Sim. Sim of a thousand days. People on the cliffs, hear me.

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0: The river, carved with a finger of fire, claimed its share. And the cold. Less than half of those who started completed the journey, but they were more than enough to heal the ship. In less than a month, they were ready.
1: The ship is repaired, Sim.
2: It's time, men.
1: Yes.
2: Activate the primary converters.
1: Do you think we will find others out there?
2: I don't know. We'll have to try. And then...
1: And then what?
2: And then we'll look for a new home. A place with a lot of green and very long, warm days.
1: I had a dream, Sim. I dreamed I lived in a cave. It was high up in a cliff on a cold, hot planet, where people grew old and died in 8 days.
2: What an impossible dream. People couldn't possibly live in such a nightmare. Forget it. We're awake now. Our nightmare is over, and our destiny is out there. Our destiny is among the stars.

Our cast featured Ken Page and Charlotte Taylor as Sim and Light. Gary Moody was Naj. Esther Benson was Dark. And Charles Carroll played Pion. The original story, Frost and Fire, was written by Ray Bradbury and adapted for Sci-Fi Radio by L.A. Jones. The director was Rick Spiegel. Associate director, John O. Williams. All music and sound effects were created by Ron DiIulio. The series producers are Kevin Singer and Ron DiIulio. 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This is James Edward Kerr, inviting you to join me again soon for another venture into the imaginary worlds of sci-fi radio.

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Sleep no more. 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In the shadows, there may be moving things. Tonight, it may be...

0: Good evening. This is Ben Grauer introducing tonight's Tale of Terror, told by Nelson Armstead on the National Broadcasting Company's presentation of Sleep No More. The story of terror can be as simple as a sheeted ghost rattling chains. It can be a complex and hidden world of horror, lurking in such unholy dimensions as only the dead and the moonstruck can glimpse. Or it can be those terrible, fathomless shadows which lie buried deep in the primitive mind of civilized man. And for this evening, well, Nelson Armstead, tell us about this evening's story.
1: The story tonight, Ben, is one of the strangest adventures you've ever heard. The tale of a Navy flyer marooned on a small Pacific island. It's called Conqueror's Isle by that master of suspense, Nelson Bond.
0: Very well, then. Let's listen while Nelson Armstead tells us about Conqueror's Isle.
1: As soon as Lieutenant Commander Gorham entered his room, Brady began to pour out his story. He spoke with tense, white-knuckled ferocity, his eyes intent on those of the older man. He said, You've got to believe me, sir. It sounds utterly impossible, I know. It sounds crazy. That's why I'm here. But it's the truth, and you've got to believe it. You've got to, sir. Lieutenant Commander Gorham sat down and said quietly,
2: At ease, Lieutenant. I'm here to consult with you as a physician, not order your cure as a superior officer. Now, suppose we ignore the braid while you tell me about it.
1: Joe Brady smiled. It was his first smile in weeks, and his face could not quite accomplish it. His lips twisted jerkily, but his eyes remained blank windows into torment. And he said, Thank you, Doctor. Where would you like me to begin?
2: Gorham shuffled the pages of the lieutenant's case history and said, Well, let's see. It says here that you are Lieutenant J.G. Joseph Travers Brady, Navy flyer, and you were assigned to the USS Stinger, an aircraft carrier. Is that right?
1: Yes, sir.
2: Well, it's your story, Brady. You know what you want me to believe. The trouble began, I understand, in your last bombing mission.
1: That's right, sir. Or rather, that's when my troubles began. Well, the thing's been going on for longer than that, much longer. And someone's got to do something, Doctor. Time is racing by with every passing day. They grow stronger. I've got to make people understand.
2: Yes, yes, Lieutenant. But suppose you start at the beginning. Now, what about that unfortunate last flight?
1: His calm, matter-of-fact tone had a soothing effect on the younger man. Brady's voice lost its high note of hysteria, and he settled back in his chair, covering his eyes for a few moments, as if to think about this terrible story he had to tell. Well, sir, we accomplished our mission and started home to the aircraft carrier, and we were cruising the South China Sea when, well, all of a sudden we discovered we were losing elevation like crazy. One of our winged tanks was spraying gas all over the South China Sea. Well, you weren't worried, though. Navy watches out for its own, and we knew that an hour after we were forced to our life rafts, a rescue party'd be out to pick us up. So we reported the bad news to the squadron leader, and with no great dismay, watched the rest of the flight dwindle to black dots as we lurched along, coaxing every last possible mile out of our ruptured duct. It'd be annoying, we thought, and a nuisance, but it wouldn't be dangerous. That's what we thought, being logical guys. But in the South Pacific area, you can toss logic and reason right out the window. About 10 minutes after the rest of the flight had disappeared, a shrieking 100-mile gale picked us up and whirled us like a button on a hen-cooked door. How long we rode that thing, I haven't the faintest idea. It grabbed us and spun us as if we weighed ounces instead of tons. We had no way of climbing above the storm, of course. We just had to sit there and take it. All three of us were nerve-shattered, bone-bruised, and dog-sick from the storm's beating, and not one but would have cheerfully given up a year's shore leave to be clear of this mess. And then suddenly as it had sprung from nowhere, the typhoon passed. One minute we were standing in our ears in a maelstrom of wind and rain, and the next, the skies were crystal clear, and a benevolent sun beamed down on a blue, tranquil sea, while under the shadow of our wingtips lay a pink and green sanctuary of a tropical island. We came in for a landing on the beach. I wish I could tell you what island and where it was, but we'd been twisted and battered and bounced around so badly and for so long that none of us had any idea where we were. We might have been 1 mile or 50 or 500 from where the typhoon struck us. But wherever it is, we've got to find that island again. We've got to, because it's their island. Unless we find it and destroy them. Well, I'm sorry, Doctor, but I feel so deeply about this thing. Well, anyway, we reached the island, which, as far as I can tell, is uncharted. A few minutes after we'd landed, we heard a cheerful hail and looked up to find a white man approaching us from a wall of tropical foliage that spanned the beach. There were several of them, and they smiling and unarmed, and they welcomed us in English with courteous enthusiasm. They had seen us land, said the head of their party, who introduced himself as Dr. Grove, and had hurried out to meet us.

0: We needed only food and rest and a means of communicating our whereabouts to our comrades, who by this time were undoubtedly fanned out over half the South Pacific searching for us. And then Dr. Grove said, "Food and rest, you shall have. As for the other, well, those things take time in this primitive country. But we shall see. We shall see."
1: "Well, we have a radio in our plane,"
0: I began. But Jack Cavanaugh, our radio man, shook his head at me and he said,
2: "No, we did have, Skipper. It just went out as we sighted the island. Must have got wanged about a bit in that storm."
0: "But you can fix it?"
2: "I suppose so, if it's nothing serious. I'll tell you better after I've had a chance to look it over."
0: "Of course," nodded Grove. "But in the meantime, I hope you'll accept our humble hospitality. We don't have the pleasure of entertaining new guests here very often. It'd be good to chat with all of you. If you will follow me, please."
1: Well, there was nothing else to do, like sheep being led to the slaughter. Blindly, trusting, without a struggle, we followed him off the beach into a winding jungle path. It was Jack Cavanaugh who first intimated that there might be something wrong about this setup. Even he didn't really suspect anything. He was just puzzled. He wondered aloud as we pushed forward.
2: "Where from? I don't get it."
1: You don't get what?" I asked him.
2: "That Grove character. He said they saw us land. Only where from? Where the devil do they live, in the trees? I had a good look at this island just before we landed. A good long look. I didn't see the sign of anything that looked like a house."
0: "By heaven, you're right. I didn't either. I wonder if..." But my question was answered before I voiced it. We stopped before a sort of concrete shelter under a sprawling banyan tree, so perfectly camouflaged that you could hardly see it from 10 yards away, much less from the air. Dr. Grove smiled and said, "Here we are, gentlemen." And he touched the button, and a shelter door slid open. "If you will be good enough to enter..." And I said,
2: "Enter what? That?"
0: "Well, don't be alarmed. It's merely an elevator. This entrance is from the ground level."
1: "An elevator in this jungle? Well, what kind of monkey business is this, anyhow? Do you mean to tell me you live underground?"
0: "My dear Lieutenant, I'll be glad to explain everything later. It's all very simple, but first I must insist that you..."
1: "Oh, so now you're insisting, huh? Suppose we prefer not to step into your mysterious little parlor, then what?"
0: "Well, then, I should be compelled most regretfully to enforce my request."
1: "Is that right? Well, guess again, pal."
0: I took out my automatic and held it on him, saying,
1: "This is one detail you seem to have overlooked."
0: "I overlook no details, Lieutenant. Would you be kind enough to fire your gun?" Well, I stared at him, baffled. He wasn't stalling. You can feel things like that. He was amused, superior. And Jack said,
2: "Watch yourself, Skipper. It's a trick. He wants you to shoot. The sound will bring help."
0: "Wrong, my friend. I need no help." And he slipped a hand into his breast pocket. "Very well. Since you won't accept my invitation..."
1: Well, shooting was risky, but I had no choice. "Okay," I snapped. "You asked for it." And I squeezed the trigger, but nothing happened. And I don't mean that the gun missed fire or that it jammed. I mean it just didn't go off, that's all. There wasn't a thing wrong with it mechanically. Later, I took it down piece by piece and examined it. It was perfect. But it just wouldn't fire on that island. I soon found out about that. About that and a lot of other things.
0: Dr. Grove just looked at all of us and shrugged his shoulders. He was very calm about it all, and he said, "You see, now perhaps you will be kind enough to step into the shaft."
1: "Not on your life. I don't understand what's going on here, but whatever it is, I don't want any part of it. Now, come on, gang, let's get out of here."
0: "I'm sorry. You forced me to use harsh measures. Believe me, I do so reluctantly." From his breast pocket, he drew a slender tube about the size and shape of a fountain pen, and he pointed it at me. At us, I should say. Because from it suddenly flowed a silver cone of radiance. I started to rush him, but I couldn't move as that curious silvery radiance engulfed me. It wasn't a gas. It was odorless and tasteless. It didn't burn or sting or cause pain in any way. It just sort of hummed. But it was as though I had charged into an ocean of lambent cobwebs to become enmeshed in a shroud of moonbeams. I could neither move nor speak. And everything was so confused that for a while, I didn't know what happened.

It must have been just a short time later that I felt hands lifting, carrying me. They felt, well, how can I explain it? They felt far away. I could see, but only straight ahead of me. I couldn't move my eyes. And then I sensed, rather than felt, the motion of our swift descent. Dr. Grove leaned over me, thrusting himself into my line of vision, and he said, "I'm sorry, Lieutenant. I sincerely regret having had to inconvenience you. But you see, firearms won't work on this island. No explosions of any kind are permitted, unless by special arrangement. We have means of hampering your primitive mechanical devices. That's why your gun didn't fire, and why your radio will not operate." I was filled with 1,000 questions, but I couldn't ask them. Then the sensation of movement stopped. I heard the elevator door slide open, and our captors lifted us again, and I saw the metal ceilings of long, well-lighted corridors and heard voices proclaiming the presence of many more persons in these subterranean vaults. And then our journey continued through a maze of clean, gleaming metal corridors until finally I was carried through a doorway and placed tenderly in a cot. A light covering was thrown over me. Its pleasant warmth made me realize how weary I was. I couldn't close my eyes, but the lights were dimmed slowly. And at last, in utter darkness, I forgot my troubles.

I don't know whether the return of lights awakened me or whether some unseen control automatically brought back the illumination when I awoke. At any rate, I roused from my slumber to find the room bright again. Even more important was the fact that I could move. I leaped from my cot and sprang to the door on the other side of the room, but as I had expected, it was locked. So I gave it up, for the time being, any idea of attempting to escape, and I set myself to studying my surroundings. For one thing, I was alone. Apparently, our captors had assigned each of us to a separate chamber. This one was Spartan in its simplicity. Four walls of a dull, gray, metallic substance I could not immediately identify. A cot, a chair, and a desk were the only furnishings. What amazed me most was that there were no lighting fixtures. I looked in vain for any source from which originated the pleasant and flickering illumination that flooded the room. I found nothing. The flow of light was constant, and oddly enough, there were no shadows. I think that's when I started to get frightened. I don't mean flabby-lipped or knock-kneed scared, but cold and awed and numb, like the way a trapped rabbit must feel. Suddenly, desperately, I needed the reassurance of my comrade's presence. I raised my voice and shouted. There was no reply. The impassive walls should have echoed the panic of my voice, being metal. But like everything else in this strange place, it behaved unnaturally. It absorbed the sound, sopping it up as a sponge absorbs water. I shouted again and again. And then suddenly I heard the faintest sound behind me and I whirled. Dr. Grove was stepping through the wall. Now, you must understand me here. I said through the wall, not the door. The door was in front of me, but Dr. Grove stepped into my cell through the solid metal wall. I know you're going to say that such a thing is impossible. To us, it is. To them, nothing is impossible. Nothing. Well, as I was saying, Dr. Grove stepped through the wall. And strange as it may sound, in that moment my panic ended. Oh, I still feared, yes, but I feared as a man fears a god or a demon. I looked on him with awe, knowing him to be as far above and beyond me in the life scale as I am superior to a dog or a beast of burden. So it was we talked, not as man to man, but as man to a lesser creature. And I was the lesser creature. He was the master. I was the serf. And he told me many things. Has it ever occurred to you, Doctor, that we humans are an egotistic race? Our Darwins and our Huxleys have told us that we are the product of a steady, progressive evolution, an evolution that started in primeval slime and has gradually developed to our present proud and self-proclaimed status as Homo sapiens, intelligent man. But perhaps we're not so intelligent as that. There dwells upon Earth today a race representing the next step in man's progress, a people to whom our thoughts are as immature and elementary as the prattling of infants is to us. They begin where we leave off. The hard-won learning of our best brains is theirs intuitively. They sense what we must study. And what they must study, we can't even begin to grasp. They are the new lords of creation, not Homo sapiens, Homo superior. Now, how they came to be, that's one thing even they don't know. There's a force called mutation, which you, as a doctor, must understand better than I. By mutation, a white rose appears among the red, and the white rose breeds true from that time on. The new men are mutants. They, or the first of them, were born of normal parents, but from the cradle they sensed that they were different. Having a telepathic instinct, they were able to discern their brothers in a crowd or even over long distances, and they banded together. Long ago, how long, Dr. Grove didn't tell me, the new men decided they must isolate themselves from us. It was a logical decision. They had no more in common with us than we have with our pets, our dogs and cats. So they sought this secluded island in the Pacific, far from lesser man civilization, and they went underground to escape detection. And there they live and study and learn and wait with infinite patience for the day when they must emerge and take over the world which is theirs by inheritance, even as Homo sapiens took it over from his beetle-browed forebear, the ape man. Oh, Dr. Grove explained it this way. He said, "You see, we are few in number, but we increase with each passing year. Some are born here, others come from four corners of the earth, and soon we will be many enough and strong enough to accept the responsibility of government of all the earth." "You mean destroy man and claim the entire world for yourselves?" "Well, how little you understand us, you humans. Do you destroy the animals of the field just because they're not your intellectual peers? Our obligation is to keep and protect you, to act as your friendly guardians in a world that will be strange to you and frightening. Yes, yes, frightening. I saw the dread and horror in your eyes when I walked in. You didn't understand how I passed through a wall that to you seemed solid. And not understanding, you feared. Yet,
There's nothing supernatural or fearful about what I did, about what any of us can do at will. There is no such thing as a solid in a universe wherein all things, size and dimension and substance, are but relative. We know there is room and to spare for the molecules comprising our bodies to pass unhindered through the molecules comprising these walls. We simply make a necessary mental adjustment and walk where we will. It's an ability as basic, as fundamental to us as breathing is to a person like you. Well, then, what is your plan for man? Your question should be, what is nature's plan for man? And I believe the question answers itself. The answer lies in history. What became of nature's earlier experiments? The giant reptiles, the anthropoids, the men who dwelt in caves and trees? Well, they died out. Civilization passed them by. They fell before the onrush of higher life forms. Even so. Even so. But you have our pledge that we will be kind. So you see, that was the essence of the matter. These new men are intelligent, a thousandfold more intelligent than we. And being that great step farther along the path to perfection, they are born with the instinct to gentleness. That's why their weapons anesthetize, but don't harm. They will not, they cannot kill. Oh, I could go on for hours relating what I heard and saw during the 3 weeks I was prisoner in the subterranean refuge of this new man. I'll tell you only a few things, because you, like the others, must think that I'm mad. But there are some things you should know. Those metal cells hold more than 200 humans like you and me, men and women who have stumbled by accident upon the hideaway island and have been restrained there lest they go back and tell the world of the conquest to come. Oh, I could quote names that would amaze you. A famous author and traveler whose ship disappeared some years ago in the Pacific. Yes, a big game hunter supposedly killed. An aviatrix for whom a dozen fleets sought in vain. They are there. I could tell you something else that would make the small hairs creep in the back of your neck, if you dared let yourself believe it. They are here among us already, the new men. As their hour of ascendancy approaches, they are paving the way for their bloodless conquest. Some of them have left the island and have taken their places in our world. You can see the master plan. A handful of them settle in key spots. Here a politician, there an industrial magnate. They're an author whose every word is gospel to his readers. Now, what chance has a race of underlings to combat them when they strike? And they will strike. And soon. And when they do, that will be our end as rulers of the earth. For they can't fail in anything they try. Now, we as a people are strong, but they are omnipotent. Now, that's why you've got to make yourself believe me, no matter how crazy this sounds. You've got to, Doctor. From the broader point of view, perhaps it's better they should inherit the earth, but I'm human. I don't want to fall before a higher culture, no matter how superior. I want to live. And if we want to live, they must die. Their island must be destroyed utterly and completely. An atomic bomb could do it. Now, well, after what I've told you, I know you're wondering how I escaped from their island without outside help. Well, I was able to escape because I took advantage of their one weakness. They cannot willfully cause any creature pain. Knowing this, I begged Grove to take me to the surface so I could get some things from the plane. Some personal things, I told him. Pictures of my loved ones that I'd hidden in a secret compartment. And he agreed. We'd been on friendly terms for some weeks, and he suspected no treachery. That is a human trait. They cannot conceive of guile or deceit. He was careless, and I was desperate. He turned to look when I cried out and pointed to something behind him. He never knew what hit him. I don't know whether my rock killed him or not. I hope not. Well, the plane, of course, was useless, but there were self-inflating life rafts, and the water was only yards away, and I paddled from that devil shore with the strength of a madman. Now, you know the rest. How my food and water ran out. How they found me raving in delirious days or maybe weeks later. Sun blistered and more than half dead.

0: Dr. Gorham nodded and quietly closed the memo book in which he had scratched only doodles. Brady sat in his chair, as if exhausted from the memory of his experience.
1: Well, Lieutenant, said Dr. Gorham, it's been a pleasure listening to your story.
0: Brady looked at Dr. Gorham for a moment and said,
2: You don't believe me either, do you?
1: Well, I'll make a report to my superiors. Please be patient and try not to worry. Good day, Lieutenant.
2: Don't go to the devil. Don't go to the devil.
0: The doctor gazed compassionately at the young man for an instant, shrugged, and left the narrow chamber. Outside, another medical officer greeted him.
3: Ah, there, Gorham. Hey, you talked with him. Well, what's your verdict?
0: Gorham touched his forehead.
1: A clear case of persecution mania. An amazing form. So I've never heard a tale so complete and logical, but, well, do what you can for him. I'm afraid he's going to be here for a long time. Perhaps for as long as he lives. Turned loose, he might be dangerous.
2: Yes. Yes, it's tough. A nice boy, too. But it does nasty things to a man floating for weeks in a life raft. He was the only one of his crew to survive. Well, Doctor, will you have lunch with me?
1: No, thank you. I've got to run along. I have to turn in a report and a recommendation on this case.
3: Of course. Well, I'll see you later, then.
0: The other medical disappeared down the spotless corridor of the metal ward. Gorham pondered briefly, orienting himself. He was in the west wing of the hospital, facing the street. His car stood at the curb just outside. He was very busy. There was so much work to be done, so much. And if he walked through the anteroom, some fool was sure to delay him and drag him into a long-winded discussion. He didn't feel a bit like talking. He wanted to get out of this place and forward his report that the Brady case was closed, that there would be no more trouble from that source. He glanced swiftly up and down the corridor. There was no one in sight. His senses told him the street was also deserted. There was no danger of his being seen. So, Dr. Gorham turned and walked quietly through the wall.

0: You can turn up the lights now. You can look around you. Nobody is there, really. Everything is all right, isn't it? Step over here, Nelson Olmsted, and tell us about next week's story.
1: Well, next week, Ben, we have two stories. One is a classic tale of terror by W.F. Harvey called August Heat. The other is a fantasy by Nelson S. Bond with the strange title Mr. Mergenthwerker's Loblings.
0: You have been listening to Sleep No More, an NBC Radio Network production directed by Kenneth McGregor. Mr. Olmsted's albums are recorded exclusively for Vanguard Records. Until next week, when Nelson Olmsted will again be here in person, this is Ben Grauer bidding you

0: like a medicine.
1: The cough drops.
2: Yes, it's for you. It's your dinner. It's called Cupboard Love. Cupboard Love's different. Comes in a packet, not a tin. See this foil pouch? Keeps it moist and squeezy. That's right. It's a new kind of cat food. Moist. It's good for you. Like it?
3: New Cupboard Love. What the well-cared-for cat has for dinner.
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9: Ghost stories. Weird stories. And murders, too. The hermit knows of them all. Turn out your light. Turn them out. Ah. Have you heard the story, The Search for Life? Eh? Then listen while the hermit tells you the story.
10: Yes?
11: Hale, don't you think it's time you stopped for a while? It's getting awfully late.
10: Just a moment. I didn't notice what time it was, Vera.
11: Come on, I have a nice warm supper ready for you.
10: Well, I'll lock the laboratory door and be right with you.
11: Oh, I wish you wouldn't work so hard, Hale.
10: You mustn't worry about me. The research scientist has to work hard.
11: I've barely seen you these past few weeks. You've never worked this hard before.
10: And I've never done anything like this before. Here, let me seat you.
11: Thank you. What are you doing, Hale?
10: Vera, have you been in my laboratory?
11: I only went in the other day to clean up.
10: I didn't notice that you had cleaned up. Same to me.
11: You came back before I had a chance to do any cleaning.
10: But being somewhat of a chemist yourself, you studied my notes, eh?
11: Well, they were there on the desk. I couldn't help but read them. Hale, you must stop it. Stop this experiment immediately.
10: What I'm doing is nothing more than other men have done before me. The creation of the elements the body needs to live on and on. Yes, possibly the chemical inoperative procedure for the recreation of a dead person.
11: Recreate a dead person? Well, that's impossible.
10: Why is it? Why is anything impossible if you know the cause and effect and the properties that make it up?
11: Hale, drop it, please. Don't go ahead with this thing. If you succeed, you'll control a thing that was never meant to be controlled.
10: Yes. I shall control death.
11: And the world will bow to you, flock to you at first, and then they'll grow to hate you and despise you for what you've done. They'll seek you out and kill you. Because if death was not to be, someone else would have changed it aeons ago. Hale, you must stop this experiment before you get...
12: Coming. Why, Court Mander.
13: Hello, Nada. I came as soon as I received your message from Mr. Browson.
12: Come in. Oh, I'm glad to see you, Court. You know, I've tried for almost a week to get in touch with you. In here.
13: I've tried equally hard to make contact with you. You're a celebrity now.
12: Oh, you don't do so badly in that laboratory yourself. Won't you sit down?
13: Well, thanks. I can only stay a few minutes. Hale Browson is rather exacting since he's perfected his experiment.
12: Oh, let's not talk about him. I seem to be afraid of his very name. Bringing dead people back to life. Doing miracles.
13: I'm his assistant. You're not afraid of me?
12: Someone I've known all my life, grew up with. Oh, don't be silly. Of course I'm not afraid of you.
13: Well, Nada Arling, the actress. I never believed it'd be like this.
12: You doubted my sincerity or my ability?
13: No, I never doubted either. But that night 6 years ago when you went away, why... Well, that's the way I've always pictured you.
12: I've never forgotten that night, Court.
13: Nor I.
12: I wish we could have had this meeting when I first arrived.
13: Then you're leaving?
12: I must, Court.
13: But why? Is it always going to be like this?
12: I said 6 years ago, if I ever married, it would be you. But I can't turn back now. I have contracts.
13: Doesn't the fact that something inside both of us is slipping away mean anything to you?
12: Our youth is slipping away, and that's the only thing I have.
13: Our relative proportions and understandings are what I meant.
12: That's not true. Because I'm Nada Arling and your assistant to Hale Browson, the new creator, even that can't change it.
13: I don't like my position, Nada.
12: That of waiting for me or as a research scientist?
13: Both, but I'm afraid of the latter.
12: I'm surprised. Mr. Browson's discovery has made him the most important person in the world, and you're basking in every glory that's his.
13: That may mean a great deal to you, but to me, it's something horrible. I only accepted the position as Browson's assistant for one reason.
12: You accepted him? It was the other way around.
13: No. He told me what to expect, but I was willing to chance it then. Now I know I was wrong. Already it has begun to show itself. We're going to work the other way.
12: The other way? To work against creation?
13: Yes. Hale Browson gave his discovery to the world, thinking its greatness would overshadow any evils it might give rise to. And instead, its evils have overshadowed its greatness and has gone beyond control.
12: Of course. What you contemplate is murder.
13: There's no alternative, Nada.
12: Oh, what of the good you've done?
13: Good? You haven't seen some of those old people we treat continually. We give them life when their souls cry out to die. That's what we're doing. And everyone calls it good.
12: You've changed, Cort. I didn't know.
13: I'm sorry, Nada. I shouldn't have come here. You know how I feel about you. I'm entering another world, and you are the only thing that remains between me and... Well, I can stop now. Leave Browson. You and I could go where no one knows us.
12: Oh, that'd be running away, Cort. Something that never solved anything. I know what to expect as I am now. I'm realizing an ambition, and I can't give it all up in a moment.
13: No. I guess you couldn't. I should have known. Where does your tour take you?
12: My boat leaves for South America at 6 tomorrow morning. Cort?
13: Yes, Nina?
12: I want you to promise me something.
13: All right.
12: That you'll forget Hale Browson and what you plan to do. Will you promise?
13: All right. Yes, I promise.
12: I hope you mean that.
13: Oh, I do. I do mean it. Are you going to board your boat tomorrow morning?
12: No, later this evening. They're giving me a reception, and when I leave there, I'm going directly to the boat.
13: I see.
12: Leaving so soon?
13: Yes, I have to be getting back.
12: Are you going to tell Mr. Browson tonight?
13: Tonight? Why, that's what I'm going to do now. I'll probably see you at the boat later.
12: Well, why such an abrupt departure? I wanted to... Strangely, yet.
13: Good evening, Mr. Browson.
0: Court. What on earth brings you here at this hour of the night? I wasn't expecting you until morning.
13: I had to talk to you.
0: Come on in. Must be rather important to bring you away from Miss Arling. Sit down.
13: Thank you.
0: Seem quite upset about something.
13: I am.
0: What's on your mind, Cort?
13: Do you mind if we close that door?
0: I certainly not. I'll close it. There. Now, what's troubling you?
13: Hale, have you told Mrs. Browson what we intend doing?
0: No, I haven't. Naturally, I haven't told anyone.
13: Good. Hale, before we start allowing them to die when they should, I'm going to kill Nada Arling and bring her back to life.
0: But why? Why should you want to kill her? You're going to marry the girl.
13: That's what I had hoped. But it's all changed now.
0: And why have you come to me? You know almost as much about the procedures
13: as
0: I.
13: Yes, that's true. But I don't know what chemicals not to use in order that her brain will remember only to a certain point and not beyond.
0: She won't marry you?
13: No. Her career is more important to her than I am.
0: You know, this is murder.
13: But I'll bring her back to life.
0: And in so doing, you intend creating her mind so it will forget its former fame?
13: That's what I came to see you about. So far, our creations have been with everything but the mind. That we've been unable to change. When we brought people back to life, their memory patterns remained the same. Now, I know you've been carrying on further research along this line.
0: Cort, I have. My first experiment was tonight.
13: What was the result?
0: Just a moment, and I'll show you. Come with me to my laboratory.
13: Who was it?
0: Oh,
10: derelict who had died. Now, just a moment before you enter. The experiment wasn't entirely successful. I brought the subject to life easily enough, but his brain... Well, you shall see.
13: What was that?
10: Wait until I snap on the light.
13: In a cage. Looks all right. Doesn't seem to be anything wrong with him.
10: Don't go too near that cage. He may look all right, Cort, but I assure you he isn't. Look at his eyes.
13: Yes, they have a wild, starry cast to them.
10: And his gibberish. What does that sound like to you?
13: It's almost like an animal.
10: Yes.
13: He wasn't insane before he died.
10: No, he died of a heart attack.
13: Well, then how did he become like this?
10: I reconstructed his brain exactly as it was. But the brain must manufacture something of its own that I don't know about. The only way I have of keeping him in that cage is to charge the bars with enough electricity to kill an ordinary man. It only stuns him.
13: Well, for heaven's sake.
10: What you see behind those bars is not a recreated human being, but a prehistoric man of gigantic strength.
13: I wish we had some other place to work. That thing gets on my nerves, jabbering and growling.
10: I can't let Varia know about this. We'll just have to stick it out, Cort.
13: Oh, this formula of yours.
10: Yes?
13: We've been over it 1,000 times, and still the answer's the same. Now, shut up.
10: Cort, please. Don't do that again. If he should break loose with the outer door locked, we wouldn't have a chance.
13: Well, why don't we kill it?
10: With what?
13: Well, we could use a gun. Wouldn't have to go near it to kill it that way.
10: Vera would hear. And besides, I couldn't do a thing like that.
13: I'm not so sure I couldn't.
10: Well, we'll find a more humane way than that.
13: And it's getting late. Time for me to go. I told Nada I'd meet her at the dock.
0: Nada! Nada!
8: Cole! I thought you'd wait on the ship.
13: No, it's best this way.
8: I was rather hurt the way you left me this evening.
13: I'm sorry, Nada. Well, come. Sit in the car a few moments. It's warmer in here.
8: All right. I'm so glad you came down. So glad I was able to see you again before I left.
13: Nothing could have kept me away.
8: This will be a long trip.
13: Yes, it will be.
8: Of course. Is there something wrong?
13: No.
8: Is there something troubling you?
13: No.
8: I just touched your hands. They're like ice.
13: Well, it's just chilly down here, that's all.
8: I was half afraid of you a moment ago. When I looked in your eyes, they seemed to be staring at me, oddly.
13: I want to remember you in case I...
8: Yes?
13: In case I don't see you again.
8: Oh, we'll see each other again, Cord. I'm sure of that.
13: So am I.
8: You know, I've waited ever since we got in the car for you to tell me about Mr. Browson.
13: Mr. Browson?
8: Your break with him. You made it, didn't you?
13: Break? Oh, yes. Yes, I told him just what I was going to do.
8: Oh, such a weight lifted from my mind. Now I can leave without being afraid for you.
13: Yes, that's right.
8: That's all past now. When I come back from this tour, it'll be to the young scientist I knew 6 years ago.
13: Remember that. Remember that.
8: Cord, you look so strange.
13: Remember the past, Nada.
8: Cord, what are you doing? Cord!
13: Nada, don't struggle, please. Just breathe deep. This poison is sure. I'll wake you soon. Oh, Nada, wherever you are, hear me. Believe me. You're the only life I have. I'll bring you back. But you must remember only the past. You must remember things as they were before. You must remember only the past.

0: Later, Arlene slumps over dead. Will Court Mander succeed in making her remember only the past? What will happen when he brings her back to life? And the medieval monster in the Hale Browson's laboratory, what about him, eh? The hermit will tell you before the night is done.
1: Now the hermit again.
0: Court Mander has brought Nada Arling to Hale Browson's laboratory. Mr. Browson is making preparations for the final operation on Nada Arling's brain.

0: those clamps ready. Cord, place your fingers here while I put these clamps. Now, not too much. Tear apart.
1: I'm holding it. Will those creases smooth out when I let go?
0: Yes, when I inject these chemicals. There. Clamps are in place. Now for the injections of this fluid. I'm ready for that now. Gently, gently. Now release your fingers slowly. Slowly. Careful. Careful.
1: Oh, his growling frightened me.
0: These clamps slipped when you moved. I have to put them back on again.
1: You cause anything more like that to happen, and I'll take the shotgun and blow your head off.
0: Hold your hand steady. If we expose the tissues too long, it will die again. We'll have everything to do all over again.
1: There, I have it down again.
0: Steady, steady. Now forget him. Now, just a second. We'll be ready for the solution. Now. That does it. Release the pressure slowly. Slowly.
1: Right.
0: See? The creases aren't coming back. Hurry. Hand me that piece of her skull that we cut away.
1: Here it is, in this case.
0: Ah, you bored all the holes in it so we could fasten it down in place?
1: They're ready.
0: Now help me again. We must replace it exactly as it was cut away.
1: I marked it.
0: Good. Ah, yes. I see the marks. Turn it just slightly. There. Hold it in place while I fasten it.
1: That monster grabbed his cage and the electric shock made him scream.
2: The lights! Cort, they're dimming! Cort, he's holding onto the cage and shocking the current! I can't see to work! If I stop this surgery, our work is useless. Do something quickly!
1: Oh, the lights have gone out now. Must have caused the fuse to blow.
0: We haven't any time to waste. Do something, man. That thing. Is he free?
1: No, he's still in his cage. He's on the floor. Electricity must have stunned him.
0: Look over there. There's a candle. Light it quickly.
1: Yes, I see it.
0: Quick, bring it here. We must finish this operation. My fingers are growing numb holding this tissue in place.
1: If we can finish before that thing in the cage comes too. Can you see by this candle?
0: Oh, I must.
1: Hurry. I think I hear him stirring in his cage.
0: Can you see if he is?
1: No, there isn't enough light to see that far. With the cage intact.
0: I didn't have time to look. There. I have one clamp in place on the skull. I'll have another in a moment.
1: What was that?
0: I didn't hear anything. Here, hold the candle closer.
1: Nada's coming, too. I can see her breathing.
0: I must hurry. We still have to bandage her head. Oh, I can't seem to get this other clamp through the hole in the skull.
1: Her breath is coming faster and louder now. I can hear it.
0: Watch where you're holding the candle.
1: I can hear her breathe, Hale.
0: Once I get this fastened, the rest will be easy.
1: Breathing so loudly, I... Hale, behind you!
0: What? The man! He's out of his cage!
1: He's coming toward us, he'll kill us!
0: Wait! We're your friends! Wait! We're going to help you! See? Come! Come, follow me!
1: Hale, Nada!
0: She's going to be all right for a moment. We must get him back to the cage. Now, that's it! Come along! Cord, he's watching you and Nada. He's motioning for you to get away from Nada.
1: Watch out, Hale! He's reaching for you!
0: No! He's crushing my arm. Cort, quick, there's a hypodermic needle on the table. Get it.
1: Yes, I have it. He's watching me now. Look. Look what I have here. This will make you feel better. Come just a little closer.
0: Get him with that needle. His fingers are crushing my arm.
1: Come on now, just a little closer. I won't hurt you.
0: Let go of me. Let go. Cort, get him with the hypo quickly.
3: Quiet.
0: He looks like he's listening to something. He's loosening his hold on me. In a moment, I might be able to pull free.
1: He's staring at.
0: Cord, look. Nada is getting up from the operating table.
1: No. No, she can't. The operation isn't finished.
0: Use the hypodermic for her, Cord. Hurry before she stands up. See? She's sitting up now.
1: Nada, lie down. Lie down. Oh, get back, you.
0: He doesn't want you to go near her.
4: Man.
1: Nada. Speaking.
4: Man from the past. We are going back, you and I. And we will take Cort Mander and Hale Browson with us.
0: Cort!
4: Man from the past, bring Mr. Browson here.
0: Cord, do something! Help me!
4: Cord, Mander, try to move.
1: I can't move!
4: No. You want to, but I now control your will.
0: Beg him, let me go! He's killing me! Cord, talk to her. I didn't bring her here. Have her make this inhuman monster let me go.
4: Hale Browson, you must die.
0: No, you can't do this to me. It's murder.
4: You have murdered many.
0: But it was different. It was the only way.
4: Man from the past, you must hurry. I'm not much longer for this earth.
0: Fingers, they're crushing my head. My head!
4: Man from the past, you would be dead. You're not for this world. They brought you back against your will. Cord Mander, you spoke of shooting this man. Where is the gun?
3: In the gun rack. On the wall there.
4: Get it. Bring it here. Point the gun at that poor mixed-up soul of yesterday with the body of today.
1: No.
4: Now, so that he may have peace and rest, pull the trigger.
1: No.
4: Pull the trigger, no. I say. I haven't much more time. Cord Mander, you and Hale Browson have been violating the eternal law. Man is born to die, and die he must. Your soul will never rest in this world, but it will never come back. There is one more shot in the gun, Cord.
3: Yes, Nada.
4: Hand the gun to me.
3: Yes, Nada.
4: I must lie down on the table here. Stand in front of me.
3: Yes, I am here.
4: This is the end of the world you created. Now we may all rest in our graves.
5: Hey,

0: 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No. Turn on your lights. 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

0: Joe. I want to thank you for a very nice evening.
1: The pleasure was all mine, Clarice.
0: I'd have you come up, only it's after 12 and Pa's asleep.
1: That's all right.
0: Well, good night, Joe.
1: Clarice?
0: Yeah, Joe.
1: You had a good time, huh? I mean, really?
0: Good night, Joe.
1: Oh, well, wait a minute, Clarice. I got something to ask you.
0: No.
1: No what?
0: No kiss. I gave you one in the helicopter bus. I am not distributing my favors with largesse.
1: Boy, you certainly know big words.
0: It's because I try to give myself culture. Every day in the facsimile newspapers, I do the crossword puzzle.
1: Well, sure, Clarice. I think that's fine. Only I got something to ask you.
0: I told you.
1: That isn't what I mean.
0: Something else?
1: Clarice, will you marry me? I mean, that is... Will you?
0: This is so sudden.
1: Gee, I've known you 3 years. That ain't so sudden.
0: Well, a girl likes to get proposals, but matrimony, oh, that's a very important thing. It should not be entered into lightly.
1: I got a good job, a good future.
0: It isn't that, Joe.
1: What isn't that?
0: I mean, oh, like they say in psychology.
1: I don't know what you're talking about, Clarice.
0: That's what I mean, Joe. You don't understand things like psychology. I always read the Handy Hints for Mental Health column. It's written by a psychologist. From such pursuits, I have learned that culture is what counts in life or marriage. The partners have to have a mental affinity for each other.
1: Mental?
0: Take Sam Witzenberg. He knows about music. Or Fred Daniels. He knows about art. Or take Harry Lester. He knows economics.
1: He knows economics? I had to loan him $5.
0: What has money got to do with it?
1: Huh?
0: Joe, leave it, not quarrel.
1: Yeah, but I was...
0: You have paid me a very high honor by asking me to be your wife. But I can't say yes.
1: Oh, you mean...
0: On the other hand, I didn't say no. I can't pretend I don't like you, Joe. You're basically a nice boy. If you'd only get some culture, learn about things so we could have something to discuss, to talk about.
1: Art, music, economics?
0: Or similar high-class subjects. Joe, see what you can do.
1: Okay, Clarice. I'll try.
0: And then I'll let you know.
1: Sure.
0: And, Joe.
1: Yeah?
0: In light of the circumstances, I rescind my previous refusal.
1: What does that mean?
0: It means you can have a good night.

0: Are you ready, Carl?
1: Yes, Professor.
0: Now, remember, after I throw the switch, it will take several seconds for the accumulator to build up. When the red light on the control panel flashes, you throw your contact lever.
1: I understand.
0: Oh, all right. All right. One, two, three.
2: It's working, Professor. It's working.
0: Good, good. Excellent. Try it again. Wonderful, wonderful. All right, Carl. Turn it off. Now, I've checked every dial, every meter as the machine was running, and they all coordinated precisely.
1: Then it will work on a human being.
0: Are you sure enough to let me try it on you?
1: It isn't that, Professor. It's just that you kind of need me to help you run the machine.
0: Oh, yes. Yes, I understand, Carl. And since I am the inventor, it would also be foolish for me to volunteer to be the first human guinea pig. But obviously, we need someone else to try it on.
1: That's right, Professor.
0: Imagine. 11 years' work. Here is a machine that takes a tape recording of a human voice reading facts, figures, anything, and transforms it from sound waves into electrical waves. Then, through electrodes attached to a human head, charging that brain with the waves so that automatically the person getting the electrical shock has information charged into his memory.
1: It will be a boon to education. Oh. People won't have to go to school anymore. Your brainwave machine will just charge their brains with anything they want to know.
0: Thank you. Well, there's a lot of experimenting we have yet to do, but so far as we can know up to this moment, the machine should work, I hope.
1: Now, whom are you going to try it on?
0: Oh, yes, whom? Well, we'll run an ad. We'll try and find someone, not too bright, but someone we can try to transform into a mental giant.

0: Yes, sir, this here's Joe. We sent him 6 dozen boxes like he ordered. 10-day billing. Yes, sir, I'll attend to it right away. Flora, take the letter. The boss ain't got a check from St. Louis and he's mad.
1: It doesn't pay to be mad. It's not good for customer relations. To whom is the letter going?
0: Dear sir,
1: who? Aren't you feeling well?
0: Gosh, I don't know, Flora. I guess my mind ain't on my work.
1: Where is it?
0: I'm going to Clarice's Thursday night for dinner.
1: She's your girl. And she'll make you happy. Be happy.
0: But she's having Sam Witzenberg for dinner, too, and he's got culture.
1: You got a job.
0: Flora, you're a smart girl. You know how to find things in the files. Tell me, how do I learn about things? How do I get culture?
1: Study.
0: How much time have I got? Thursday is 3 days from now. What can I learn in that time?
1: Not culture.
0: That's what I mean. I'm licked before I start.
1: I have a teacher.
0: That's expensive.
1: So stay a bachelor.
0: But I don't want to.
1: Oh, look. Here's the newspaper. I'll turn to the educational section. Let me see. Here it is. French. Well, I'm French.
0: What would I do with French?
1: What will you do with culture after you get married?
0: Look, I'm
1: only trying to be helpful.
0: Go on, Flora. What else is there?
1: How to hypnotize in 9 easy lessons.
0: Hey, that's interesting.
1: If you learn how to hypnotize, I don't work for you anymore. Oh, let's see, what's this? Be a mechanic. Learn the soul of a machine. Soul of a machine? Crazy. Oh, here's another ad.
0: Well, what does it say?
1: Let me see. If you would like to learn any subject in the world without effort and are willing to volunteer for a scientific experiment, write to Box 1934, the Facsimile Times.
0: Hey, I don't like that volunteer for scientific experiment part.
1: But it also says, if you would like to learn any subject in the world without effort.
0: Do you think I should write them?
1: All you lose is a stamp. Use a company stamp, you'll lose nothing.
0: Okay. So since I'll never get culture just wishing for it, take a letter. Dear sir.
1: We starting that again? Dear sir, who?
0: Dear sir, Box 1934, the Facsimile Times. In response to your advertisement, permit me to say that I would very much like...
2: Carl, have you read these letters from people who want to volunteer for our machine?
3: All 6 of them.
2: Do you think it's wise to take people of such mentality?
3: Well, it would be a good test for the machine.
2: Yes, but almost any change would be an improvement for them, judging from the letters.
3: Whatever else may be said, Professor, the people who wrote those letters are human beings.
2: Yes, I suppose so.
3: And we need a human being to test with. After all, so far, the only living thing we have used was a dog.
2: Ah, but the dog lived. It proves the machine's electrical charge in the head does not kill.
3: The charge doesn't kill, but does it force knowledge into the brain? We beamed a recording of the Einstein theory into the dog. But the dog can't talk. What good is it to him?
2: But, Carl, doesn't it give you satisfaction to know that because of our invention... there is one dog in this city who actually knows the Einstein theory. Did any dog know the theory before our invention?
3: No.
2: All right. So we have reason to believe the machine will work. That is why we are looking for a human being, just to be sure.
3: But which one of these letters, which one of these people shall we take?
2: Well, whichever one has the greatest need for knowledge.
3: They all need it.
2: Yes, but I mean... whichever one believes he needs it most. That person will have an incentive to cooperate with us.
3: I see. Well, in that case, this one.
0: Flora, look. I got a letter. They selected me.
1: Congratulations.
0: It says here, please choose your subjects. Art. Music. Economics. That's for me.
1: You should also add another subject. How to get St. Louis to pay its bill.
0: That ain't culture.
1: Who says a lady's garment business is culture?
0: Gosh, Flora, you know what I mean. Like Clarice says, there's more to living than just having a job.
1: You ever try living without a job?
0: Art, music, economics. I'll show Sam Witzenberg he's not the only one who knows those things. I'll show Clarice, too.
1: Should I call the number on this letter and make an appointment for you?
0: Would you, Flora? Gee, thanks a lot.
1: Okay. Hello? I'm calling for Mr. Joe Martin. You sent him a letter about... Yeah, that's it. Yeah, he'd like an appointment. Today? Oh, Joe, is today all right?
0: The sooner the better.
1: Mr. Martin is in conference now, but I believe it could be arranged. Yeah. Art? Music? Economics? No, you pick one for today. For him, it makes no difference. Yeah. Thank you.
0: Well?
1: Here's the address. After 12 o'clock today, you'll have culture.

0: table. I didn't come for an operation. I came for an education.
1: Oh, and you shall get one, my boy. You shall get one. After today, you'll be an expert on art. You know, painting and sculpture and all that sort of thing. Lie down, please.
0: What are you going to do?
2: Well, you see, Mr. Martin, you have brain waves.
0: I have?
2: Everybody has.
1: You see, the brain gives off power. That's why. Now, what we do, to describe it simply, is play a recording of some subject you want to learn. Now, the sound waves are transformed into electrical waves and are charged into your brain. The result is, you have the knowledge impressed into your mind. Isn't that wonderful?
0: I just remembered I got another appointment.
1: Oh, no, no, no.
2: Mr.
1: No.
2: Martin, in your letter you said you wanted to show your girl that you could learn things, be smart, get culture.
0: Where did I put my head? Here or there?
1: Your head, up here. Your feet, down there. Splendid, splendid. Now, Carl, attach the electrodes to his head, will you?
2: Yes, Professor.
0: Will it hide?
1: You will never know what hit you. Not at all. Just relax, Mr. Martin.
3: Everything is ready, Professor.
1: All right, Carl. One, two, three. Now, it's just warming up, Mr. Martin. Don't be so nervous.
0: No, sir.
3: Shall I start the recording now?
1: In one moment. You see, Mr. Martin, Carl will start the recording that he dictated this morning, and then I'll charge the knowledge into your brain. You see? Begin the recording.
3: Yes, Professor.
4: Among the new school of paintings which have excited modern critics and which are likely to have a profound effect upon future interpretive forms, the new circular school of impressionistic painting is outstanding.
1: Now, for the charge.
4: Employing vibrant...
2: How is he, Professor? Is he all right?
1: Oh, he's a little glassy-eyed.
2: Maybe we'd better stop the experiment.
1: No. We'll try it once more. Only speed up the recording so we can charge his brain more quickly.
2: All right, if you say so. Here goes.
4: Coordinate relationships which stimulate the senses and excite the imagination. The circular school manages to get around traditional obstacles of comprehensibility. Remember the exponents of the circular school of impressionistic painting, Daguerreau and Martinelli.
1: Now, the charge.
4: Another school which has managed to retreat...
1: That's enough, Carl. Shut up the equipment.
2: He is alive, isn't he?
1: I think so. Mr. Martin. Wake up, Mr. Martin. He's coming too.
0: What happened? Is it over?
1: Yes, that's all for today.
0: And I got culture?
1: So far as we know, everything seemed to work.
0: I got a headache, too.
2: Would you like a glass of water?
0: No, I think I better go now. I gotta get back to work.

0: Professor, should we have let him go like that?
1: Let's look out of the window. Ah, there he is. Mm. Just came out of the door onto the street.
0: He's a little wobbly. Maybe a cop will think he's drunk.
1: Frankly, I'm a little worried about him. I wonder if the experiment really worked.
0: I'm worried about him, too. Because even if the experiment did work, we speeded the record up so fast. Good heavens, Professor, what if he ends up talking like Donald Duck?

0: Oh, Sam, you play the piano so beautifully.
1: Sam Witzenberg is not known as the Beethoven of Brooklyn for nothing.
0: I know exactly what you mean. When Myrtle Baker said you look like a bum, you never got a haircut, I said it's because you're artistic. Not getting a haircut, I mean. Oh, excuse me, there's the doorbell.
1: More company?
0: It's probably Joe.
1: That peasant.
0: Now, Sam, don't you and Joe start anything.
2: Hello, Clarice.
0: Come in, Joe.
2: Nice party.
0: I hope you like it, Joe.
2: Clarice, have you made up your mind yet?
0: Made up my mind?
2: You know, Clarice, about us.
0: Joe, this is...

0: the place to pursue that question.
1: Well, I just thought that maybe if you...
0: I don't know yet, Joe. Come into the party.
1: Sure, Clarice.
2: Well, well, well, if it isn't Joe. How are you, Joe?
1: Hello, Sam.
0: Sam was playing the piano.
1: Yeah, I heard.
2: Read any good books lately, Joe?
1: Well, we're taking inventory at the store, and I've been kind of busy.
0: Yeah, Joe works very hard.
2: A hard head? You gotta work hard, eh, Joe?
1: The only reason you got a soft head is you got so much hair on it, it's like a mattress.
2: But, Clarice says it's artistic.
1: Clarice says... Did you say that?
0: Well, Joe, I meant he looks like an artist. Artists wear long hair.
2: And, speaking of artists, Joe, what do you think of the new secular school of impressionistic painting?
1: Well,
2: Do you think the dynamism of the blues is more effective than the interpretive qualities of the vibrant yellows?
1: Well, the real...
2: Sure, Joe. You're absolutely right. By the way, Clarice, how about you and I go to the Arts Institute tomorrow afternoon?
0: Oh, that's very nice, Sam. But Joe, what's the matter?
1: Sure, go with him to the Art Institute. Maybe he'll get a job. They'll use him as a hair mop to dust the paintings with.
0: Joe!
1: You want to know what I think about the new Circular School of Impressionistic Paintings? I'll tell you. I think the brushwork of Daguerreau is infinitely superior to the technique of Martinelli, but that the interpretive approach of both of them is immature.
0: Joe!
1: You're so smart, Sam Witzenberg. Let me ask you a few questions. Why does Gregory Thompson, the British Impressionist, conceive all legendary characters in his paintings as cubistic? Why?
2: Well, it's because,
3: why, Sam?
2: I don't know.
3: Sam, you don't know?
1: You don't know they're cubistic because Thompson is a cubist and not a circular school at all? You didn't know that, huh?
2: But I...
1: You're a blockhead. So you of all people should know a cubist. Now, let me tell you something else. The important news in art circles is the recrudescence of 19th century painting with particular emphasis on the portraits of that period. In fact, I think I will go myself tomorrow to the Art Institute and just look at that 19th century stuff. Would you like to come, Clarice?
0: Joe.
1: Okay. Now, we can't go tomorrow. It's Friday. I gotta finish inventory.
0: Oh, that's all right, Joe. We'll go Saturday. Anytime you stay, Joe.
1: Okay. But you only go with me to the Art Institute, you understand?
0: Oh, yes, Joe.
1: So, what are you gonna do tomorrow, Sam?
2: I think I'll get a haircut.

0: ready for a morning's work. Where's that file from St. Louis?
1: You feeling all right, Mr. Martin?
0: Great. Like $1,000,000.
1: All from culture?
0: Flora, you should have been there. I was so smart, the words were so big, even I couldn't understand what I was saying.
1: That's some education you got.
0: Science is wonderful. Imagine those professors doing what they did to me. They shoot me full of brainwaves. One minute I'm a dope, and the next minute I'm an expert on...
1: Art? Music? Economics? Which one is it?
0: I don't remember.
1: That's not good.
0: Let me think. Sam was there. Art. It must have been about art because tomorrow I'm taking Clarice to the Art Institute.
1: If you're going there, you really must have said something.
0: I know, but I can't remember what it was. Flora, ask me some questions. Maybe it'll come back to me.
1: Why do you like pictures?
0: I don't know.
1: Yesterday I saw a picture in a magazine. It looked like four soap boxes in a junkyard. It was called Sunset in Hawaii. Magazine said it was a cubist picture. Does that make sense to you?
0: No.
1: Couldn't you explain it even if you couldn't understand what you were saying?
0: No.
1: You need another shot in the head.
0: Yeah. Yeah, that's right. Flora, call the professor to make me another appointment. I got to take Clarice to the Art Institute tomorrow. And I can't remember anything at all.

0: Now, now, now, Mr. Martin, please don't be so nervous. Just answer my questions.
1: But she's my girl. I'm finally making progress, and this has to happen.
0: Yes, Carl, put on the recording again. Let Mr. Martin hear it.
2: Yes, sir.
3: No obstacle to comprehensibility. Among the leading exponents of the circular school of impressionistic painting, Daguerreau and Martinelli are perhaps best known. Another school which has managed to retain some influence on contemporary trends, despite the vigorous onslaught of the impressionists, is that group best exemplified by the work of Gregory Thompson, who's an impressionist.
0: There, now, you remember that, don't you?
1: I don't remember it, and I don't understand it.
2: But we charged your brain with that information.
1: You charged it, you try to collect it. I don't know where it is.
0: Carl, I'd like to talk to you alone for a moment. Excuse us, Mr. Martin.
1: Yeah, sure.
0: You're sure the machine worked properly when we experimented on him?
4: When I dismantled the machine this morning, everything was perfect.
0: But what could have happened?
4: Apparently, it makes only a brief impression on the brain, about 24 to 36 hours.
0: Oh, that's terrible.
4: What's terrible about it? At least we're on the right track. In a year or two, we'll perfect it so people can remember all the time.
0: People! People can learn things even if we don't perfect the machine. But what I most regret is, there's no longer a dog in the whole world who knows the Einstein theory.
2: Well?
0: I'm sorry, Mr. Martin, but obviously the experiment wasn't as successful as we had hoped it would be.
1: Well, then give it to me again. Professor, I just gotta know about art. I'm taking Clarice to the Institute tomorrow.
4: Couldn't you take her to a movie instead?
1: But I'm not afraid anymore. Put those things on my head again. Give me a million volts. I like it.
0: Well, I'm afraid that's impossible. You see, we dismantled the machine.
1: Huh?
0: We're moving it to a laboratory upstate. It will take at least a month until we put it together again.
1: A month? But tomorrow...
0: I'm sorry, Mr. Martin.
1: Clarice won't marry me now.

0: Oh, hello, Joe. You're right on time for our trip to the Institute. Oh, I'm so excited. Come in, Joe.
1: Hello, Clarice.
0: We'll see all the pictures and you'll explain them to me, won't you, Joe?
1: Clarice, there's something I want to tell you.
0: Yes, Joe.
1: It's about my culture. About what I said about art the other day.
0: Oh, Joe, you were wonderful. I thought Sam Witzenberger dropped dead. You know what? After you left, he said you knew more about art than anybody he ever knew.
1: He said that?
0: And you were so masterful when you told him you were taking me to the Institute.
1: I was?
0: Oh, Joe. Joe, I got something to tell you.
1: You have?
0: I made up my mind. Joe, don't you understand? I made up my mind. I accept your proposal.
1: You mean you marry me?
0: That's right, Joe. You got culture. We'll have a mental affinity.
1: Clarice, listen. Let's get married right away, today. Let's not even go to the Art Institute.
0: Oh, but Joe...
1: I'll take a leave of absence. We'll go away on a honeymoon for a month.
0: A month?
1: A whole month. And then when we get back, then we got time for culture. I promise you, after 1 month, I will absolutely be charged with culture.
0: Oh, Joe, this is so sudden and so romantic. Oh, but I don't have a trousseau. I need clothes.
1: Look, I work in the ladies' garment business. I'll go to the store. I'll get you all the clothes you need. Only let's get married and not go to the Art Institute.
0: Oh, Joe, you're so smart. You think of everything.
1: I do?
0: I'll bet you even know the Einstein theory.

Next week, 2000 Plus presents a thrilling melodrama of adventure and terror. Be sure to listen. 2000 Plus is produced by Dreyer and Winnelson Productions, Incorporated. In today's cast, Bryna Rayburn portrayed Clarice and Flora, Gilbert Mack was Joe, William Keane was Sam, and Mercer McLeod was the professor. The orchestra was conducted by Emerson Buckley, music composed by Elliot Jacoby, sound, Walt Shaver and Adrian Penner, engineer, Ed Formica. This is Ken Marvin speaking.

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2: Sorry.
1: And thick milk chocolate for your delight.
2: Sorry.
1: Nougat and caramel golden light.
2: Sorry.
1: And don't forget the hazelnut in every bite. And again. What has a hazelnut in every bite?
2: Sorry.
1: Thick milk chocolate for your delight.
2: Sorry.
1: Nougat and caramel golden light. And don't forget the hazelnut in every bite.
2: Sorry.
1: A hazelnut in every bite. Will you have a polo, dear Liza, will you have a polo, dear Liza, polo?
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6: Damn it, Jackson, I'm in command here, so when I tell you to pull my finger, bloody well pull it.
5: All right, sir. In the year 2104, a Federation research cruiser was launched into space. Its mission, to seek out new life. Fitted with wall-to-wall monitoring, every moment on board the Really Invincible 3, Macclesfield Division, has been transmitted back to Earth. What you're about to hear took place live a while ago, 70,000 light-years from home. Thursday, 10 a.m. The crew have been in space now for 7 years.
6: Palfrey, a light saddle horse ridden by a woman. Palfrey.
5: Captain Gordon Taylor is in the library, learning some new words.
6: Shillelagh, a stout club or cudgel. Fascinating. I should have done this before. I'd be a much better captain. Lunkhead. A fool, lame brain, or idiot.
5: Meanwhile, in the sleeping quarters... Karen Trex is pregnant.
7: Thank you so very much for...
8: This bloody polite technology is driving me!
9: Are you sure you're all right?
8: No, I'm not! What are we going to do, Stuart, if they find out I'm pregnant?
9: Karen,
8: we'll be arrested, we'll be caught martial.
9: Hey, come on, calm down. That's it. Take a breath. That's it. Now, is it mine?
8: Of course it's yours.
9: What the hell are we going to do?
5: To preserve morale, fleet regulations forbid sexual intimacy between crew members. Although Karen and Stuart have hidden their relationship for several weeks, an unplanned pregnancy will make things increasingly difficult to conceal.
9: This is bad. Really bad. Really, really, really bad.
8: Stuart!
9: I joined the fleet for adventure, not to wash nappies.
8: You need to take responsibility.
9: I mean, it was my first time. How unlucky is that? 1 minute a virgin, next minute a father.
8: Exactly. Grow up. But we need to sort it out. Melissa suspects. I know she does. We need a plan.
9: Right. Right, a plan. Well, how long will it be before you start showing?
8: A couple of months.
9: Right. That gives us a couple of months to think of a plan. Meanwhile, let's pretend nothing's happening. No one will know. Act like you're normal.
8: Oh, that's a great plan, Stuart. Well done. See? No,
9: they don't. No, this is another alarm. Another alarm altogether.
5: Episode 4. Sick. An hour later on the bridge, the crew are still trying to decipher which alarm it is.
10: Here we are. Flashing blue-yellow lights. Wail like a strangled cat.
6: What does it mean, Patterson?
10: Approaching enemy missile attack.
6: Oh, my God! Action stations, people! A missile attack!
11: It's not really yellow, is it, that night? It's more... ochre.
12: She's right. It is a bit ochre.
10: Flashing blue and ochre lights. Oh, the fridge needs defrosting.
6: Oh, my God, defrost the fridge. Do it, people.
12: Yeah, hang on. If you listen, it's not just a wail. It's more of a... Well, there's a sort of... going on behind the wail. It's more of a rhythmic... Can you hear?
13: He's right. What's that mean, Patterson?
10: Here we are. Flashing blue and ochre, wailing cat, rhythmic, unidentified planet approaching.
6: Unidentified planet? This is what we're here for. This is what it's all about. Planet approaching people. If it's a new one, Bags, I get to name it.
8: Orbit established, sir.
13: As far as I can tell, it's a new one, sir.
10: What are you going to call it, sir?
6: I was thinking Macclesfield.
10: Isn't that a bit provincial? Shouldn't you name it after something more exciting?
6: Runcorn?
13: Initial reading suggests the planet is a dust-filled, barren wasteland.
6: Runcorn it is, then. Right, spacesuits on, people. Let's pop down and have ourselves a look.
14: Sir. We're always checking out dusty planets, and there's never anything there.
11: Except dust.
6: May I remind you, it is our job to seek out life. Out here, it is vital we keep our enthusiasm. I've been in space all my life, but still I go to the library and learn new words. Why? Because I'm your captain, and I have a responsibility to speak impressively with big words. So, everyone, pull yourselves together, or I'll have to give you a good whack across the backside with my shillelagh.
10: Your what?
6: Shillelagh. It's a stout stick or cudgel. Now, let's beam ourselves down to the surface.
8: The thing is, sir, I'm not actually feeling very well.
6: Oh, what's the matter, Karen?
8: I just feel a bit under the weather. Not 100%, just... So maybe I should stay behind.
14: I'm not feeling too good either, sir.
6: Well, you too, Jackson.
14: Yeah, I'm just really, really tired, you know. I think I should maybe lie down for a bit.
6: Oh, dear. What do you think, Patterson? Faced with an exciting new planet, my crew are collapsing around me.
10: Yes, I'm feeling a bit unwell, too.
6: Well, not you as well.
10: Why don't you go down, sir? I'll stay here and take charge of the ship.
6: Well, I can't have you running the ship if you're ill.
10: No, I can manage, sir.
13: Would you like me to examine them, sir?
8: No, we've
6: new life to search for, and we need to be on top form. Clive 55, take them to the lab for analysis.
5: 11:30 a.m. The crew of the Really Invincible 3 are coming down with an illness that leaves them tired, listless, and not really up to much.
6: Hello, Karen. How are you feeling now?
8: Oh, fine. Not really up to much, really. A bit tired.
6: Deary me. What's your diagnosis, Doctor?
13: It's difficult to say, as she's refusing to submit to a thorough examination, but Stuart here...
6: He has submitted to an examination, I see. Oh.
13: Yes. I've strapped him to the wall, put his legs in clamps, and stretched his eyes open with metal clips.
6: Why have you done that?
13: To see what happens.
6: And what does happen?
13: Well, not much. He must be in considerable discomfort, but he doesn't seem very bothered.
14: I am quite bothered.
13: You're not really bothered, though, are you? He'd stay there for hours without much fuss.
14: Bit of fuss.
13: So whatever Karen's got, I think he's definitely got it as well.
6: So what's your diagnosis?
13: Well, they might just be good-for-nothing malingering lazy oafs, or it could be the beginnings of a dreadful plague.
6: That's a terrible diagnosis, if a little vague. Clive, we've a new planet sitting there just waiting to be explored. Can you work on some sort of cure?
13: Yeah, but I can't really be asked.
6: Don't tell me you're coming down with it too.
13: No, I'm not. I just can't really be asked.
6: Right. Well, if you ask me, you need to be asked, seeing as you're the ship's scientist. I demand you come up with a cure.
13: I could put a coffee on.
6: That's a good start.
13: I do have another suggestion, which might be a safer, yet still interesting way to explore this planet. Our planetary probe. It has multiple speeds, arms, and robot sensors. If we send this down to the planet, we can do all the exploring and analysis, and we can stay up here and just sort of sit around.
6: I don't know if that's...
13: It cost the Federation £53 million to develop. I think we should really use it. It's called the Bagel.
14: The Bagel? Why is it called the Bagel?
13: Because it's shaped like a bagel. If it was motorized.
6: Right, you've convinced me, Cloud 55. Let's beam the Bagel down to the planet. Listen up, crew. Just relax. Sit around for a bit.
5: 1 p.m., and the Bagel has been beamed down to the desolate, barren surface of Runcorn.
6: Oh, yes, yes, we're getting a lot of data already, aren't we? Numbers, more numbers. Fascinating. Is it fascinating, Clive?
13: Oh, yes.
6: Great, great. What does it mean?
13: Dust. It means lots of dust. Big dust. Small dust. Really small dust.
10: Any chance this Bagel could tell us what the planet's actually like?
13: Yes, hang on. Listen.
15: We're getting feedback on the general atmosphere and mood. communicated through music. He's choosing tracks that tell us how he feels at any one time.
6: Oh, very nice. What does it actually mean?
15: Well, there are no hostilities, the little fellow is comfortable and filled with a mellow calm.
6: Isn't technology marvellous?
15: Oh. He's quite excited now. He just wants to have fun and, he feels like a girl.
6: Of course he does. He's enjoying the exploring. See, just doing something can make you feel better. Put some colour in your cheeks, doesn't it, Karen?
8: Yes, sir. Excuse me.
15: Hold on, everyone. Look. Look. We're getting visuals through the bagel.
6: Oh, let's have a look.
15: There. Dust. Loads of it. And if I turn on the revolving upper bagel, we can see dust all around for 360 degrees. And we can speed it up.
10: He doesn't look very steady.
15: He's equipped with the finest double-shot PK-90 absorbers, combined with an automatic inflatable quad track, which allows him to cover any terrain.
10: He's stuck.
15: No, he'll just be collecting samples. Resting.
6: Your bagel sounds a little depressed, Clive.
15: Well, I think he needs a little help. I mean, he's in a rut.
14: Sounds like that bagel is overheating.
10: Put him in a toaster where he belongs.
15: He just needs a little nudge.
10: He just needs stuffing with cream cheese.
15: Sir, all we need is someone to give him a little push out of the rut, that's all. He costs £53 million, it's the least we could do.
6: Okay, volunteers, please, to beam down to the planet. Karen, fancy a trip?
8: I'm not really feeling
6: nonsense,
8: so...
6: Nonsense. Think of it as a holiday. Do you the world a good.
14: Beam her down, Jackson.
16: Okay, sir.
8: I can't go down there in my condition.
17: They'll never suspect us if you do this. No pregnant woman in her right mind would take on a mission as fraught with danger as beaming down to an unknown planet. It's a brilliant diversion.
8: Oh! Do you think?
18: 2 p.m. Recently pregnant Karen Trex has been beamed down to the unexplored planet to reactivate the £53 million planetary probe.
15: Okay, Karen, can you see the bagel?
19: Yes.
15: Can you see at the back of the bagel there's a panel of flashing buttons?
19: Yes.
15: What I want you to do is to reach towards the buttons, avoid them, and give the bagel a little push.
19: Okay.
15: Now let the bagel work his magic.
19: It's not doing much. Oh no! Hold on, it just flipped a pebble.
14: I'm getting some strange readings here, Clive. I'm not sure what you mean.
15: It's dust. It's just dust. Right, Karen, plan B. Take the satellite dish we've given you and attach it to your head.
14: Clive, that's a lot of dust now.
10: It's a dust storm.
19: Oh! My foot's stuck!
20: Repeat that, Karen.
19: My foot's stuck in a rock!
20: Oh, dear, dear. She's gone the same way as the bagel. Volunteers, please, to go down here with Karen and Nudge.
10: Nobody's going down there.
14: Patterson's right. That storm's coming in fast. We've got to beam them back.
10: Them? Them?
14: Look, Karen and the bagel.
19: Oh, my God.
20: Yeah, yeah. Don't worry, Karen. It's just a dust storm.
19: No. No, there's something else. I can see. Oh, my God.
20: Karen? Karen, are you there?
14: The storm's blocking the signal. I can't look on.
15: Well, try harder. We really need to beam that bagel back.
14: And Karen?
15: Karen, yes, but especially the bagel because it costs £53 million.
21: I'm counting on you, Jackson. In all my years as captain, I have never, I repeat, never lost a bagel. I've burnt a tea cake. That was bad enough.
14: But you're forgetting your crew, sir.
21: Oh, I've lost loads of them.
18: After several minutes of trying, the crew have a glimmer of hope as Stuart Jackson manages to beam back an enormous quantity of dust.
15: Dust, sir.
21: Yes, I can see that. Can you see anything else?
14: There. What's that?
21: Is it? It is! Hooray!
15: Hello. Are you all right?
10: Oh. He's working! Come on, little one. Let's go to the lab and analyse all this lovely dust you've brought up.
14: What about Karen? She's stuck. She's stuck in the dust storm.
15: I should have told her to wear an oxygen suit.
18: Things do not look good for communications expert Karen Trex. The storm has engulfed the whole of Runcorn, making contact impossible, Captain Gordon Taylor has no choice but to order a full-scale emergency code red rescue alert and immediately sounds the alarm. Like all Federation craft, the Really Invincible 3 is fitted with a deep space reconnaissance vehicle as standard. The highly maneuverable, compact but rarely used craft is nicknamed the Ferret, not only on account of its ability to get in and out of any hole, but also because it smells a bit.
14: Lean back. This is going to be one hell of a kick.
10: Oh, well done, Jackson. We'll push it to the planet, shall we? Move over, I'll drive.
14: No, I'll drive.
10: Get out of the way!
0: I must say it's heartening to see you all so enthusiastic for a change. I was right, wasn't I? All you need is to do something. Get the blood pumping.
14: Your fingernails! Oh, they're like claws.
0: Jackson, let Patterson drive. God knows she's wanted to run a ship long enough.
8: Thank you, sir.
0: Where's Clive got to?
16: Clive! Sorry, sir. I was just analysing the dust. Really, it's fascinating.
0: Not now, Clive. There's a crew member to save.
18: Although the crew appear to have beaten off the illness that leaves them tired, listless, and not up to much, another plague, much more virulent, is about to strike.
0: What's going on? I can't see.
10: It's the dust storm, sir, obliterating the view from the windows, sir.
0: Windows? I can't see any windows.
10: That's your hair, sir, obliterating the view through your eyes.
0: Is it? Well, yes, you're right. It's growing remarkably quickly. Patterson, could you hold it out of my eyes for me?
10: I'm trying to land the craft.
0: Well, let Jackson do that. I trust his oily hands with the ship, but not with my hair.
10: But I could be in charge of the craft.
0: Damn it, Patterson, you're my second in command. Take charge of my fringe. That's better. Ow, what's those nails?
14: Landing now, sir.
0: Jackson, did you shave this morning?
14: Yes, sir.
0: You've got a good inch of growth there. Just because there's a life to save doesn't mean we have to let standards slip.
18: 15 minutes later, they've landed on the planet's surface. But nobody is going anywhere.
15: How would you like it, sir?
0: I don't know.
15: How about a bob?
0: Look, whatever's simplest, Clive. It's growing as fast as you cut it.
15: I might set up a salon. I could call it Clive's. Something for the weekend, sir?
14: Shouldn't we be rescuing Karen?
0: Don't worry, Jackson. Karen is our highest priority. Oh, my God, I'm going grey. What's happening to me? Clive, what's the science on this?
15: What?
0: Why is my hair going grey?
15: Don't know.
22: Yes, you do.
15: What?
22: He knows.
15: I don't. What I do know is the science of healthy hair, and I've been developing... Hang on.
23: I've been developing a high-strength, salon-quality hair serum that eliminates the signs of aging.
22: Stop stalling, Clive. You know what this is about. I can see it in your eyes.
0: Clive, I demand to know why my eyebrows need plaiting.
15: It's all perfectly normal, sir.
10: Normal? Have you seen these fingernails?
16: Yes. Would you like a manicure?
10: Tell us what's happening, or they're going to start burrowing into your skull.
16: All right. It's the dust. The dust we've all been inhaling.
10: The dust you brought up with your bloody bagel.
16: Yes, well, I analysed it and it turns out there's some new life in it.
0: New life?
16: Yes. New life.
10: What sort of new life?
16: A bacteria.
10: Bacteria?
16: Yes, bacteria. Or, if you like, a plague.
10: Plague?
16: And there's certainly no apathy in this one. In fact, your bodies are developing at an alarming rate, hence the fingernails and the rapid hair growth, or in Stuart's case, the hair loss.
14: What? I'm going bald.
16: Yeah, there's a widening patch on the top of your head.
22: Oh, yes, there is. Oh,
16: it's pretty bad.
14: All right.
16: Clearly, as you grow older, you are destined to lose your hair.
10: We're growing old?
0: This is terrible. Why didn't you tell us?
16: Well, I did try to tell you, but you were all wrapped up with getting Karen.
10: Bugger Karen, we're getting old.
16: Every day is about half a year in your body's natural lifespan, so as I'm saying this, you might notice more lines appearing on your face, or thighs dropping at an alarming rate.
10: Oh, my God!
16: What's also interesting is that the dust itself is made up of, wait for it, bones. Bones of ancient life, long since wiped out. This planet was once teeming with life, but it was destroyed by a bacteria that made everything age so fast. Species died out before they could reproduce, and that bacteria is alive and well. Congratulations, sir. You have discovered new life.
0: Well, I want it destroyed.
16: But you can't do that. This pioneering breakthrough you've been waiting for. You can even name it after yourself. Imagine a horrible new disease called Captain Gordon Taylor. Or if you could prefer, I could name it. How about accelerated time syndrome that would lead to rapid aging and certain death within years. Or for short, ATSTWLTRACDWY.
22: In the time it took you to say that, I have lost my youth. We need to get out of here. Now!
0: We can't leave Karen.
1: Oh, he's right, Patterson.
22: Sir, listen to me. I'm 32 now. I still have a good few years in me. Right now, I still fit in this leather skirt. In a few hours' time, I might not.
0: You do seem to be filling out a little.
22: Right, that's decided.
0: Captain, please. We can't leave Karen.
1: I don't know. It's a tricky one. There are four of us and one of her. As your captain, I must weigh up one life against four lives with rapidly sagging buttocks. It's serious, serious stuff. can someone pass me those nasal hair clippers?
22: Just a minute, just a minute. Clive, how come you've not got it?
0: What?
22: The plague. Look at him. He looks the same as he ever did.
0: That's true, Clive.
22: Spit it out now or I'll blow your brains out.
0: Well, I took the antidote.
22: Antidote?
0: Yes.
22: Why didn't you tell us there was an antidote?
0: Well, you didn't ask. And I wanted to see what happened. And it is fascinating. And it needs to be documented.
22: Where's the antidote? Get me the antidote!
0: It's in the lab. It's back on the ship.
1: Back to the ship, people! Clive, I won't forget this. This is a court-martial offence.
0: Wait, wait. We can't just leave her. There's something you don't know about Karen. She's
22: what?
0: Karen's
22: Spit it out, Jackson. Let's hear it. Are you even man enough to say it?
0: Karen's She's pretty.
1: She is, Jackson, but I'm not sure that's the reason to give her special treatment. If she was ugly, should we leave her? We do not discriminate here. Let's get the hell out of here. This whole trip has been an absolute disaster. And you, Clive, there's only one word for it. You are a lunkhead.
16: A lunkhead?
1: It means fool, lame brain, or idiot.
2: Hello?
1: Oh, my God. There's something out there.
2: Can you let me in?
1: Whatever it is, don't let it in. If it's new life, I don't want to know. I've had enough of you, new life.
16: I think it's Karen, sir.
1: Think? No, no, think. No, no, I need more than that, Clive. I don't want scientific speculation. I want facts.
2: Please, can I come in?
16: It's Karen, sir.
22: Can we just get out of here?
0: Wait, I'm opening the doors.
22: I need to get some moisturiser.
0: You don't get out of the way. You'll need more than moisturiser. Karen!

0: All right, Karen.
1: Dust. All the dust. But something else out there. I saw something. There's something.
2: There's no time for that now, Karen. We've got to go. Just tell her, Clive.
0: Karen, there's a plague. That's why Stuart's going bald. Why Patterson's got crow's feet.
3: I've not got crow's feet.
0: Why the captain's got a ponytail, and that'll be why you've got...
2: Good Lord, Karen, your belly's swollen up like a beach ball. What have you been eating out there?
3: Oh, for God's sake.
1: I saw something. A light coming through, like a figure. Then? Well, I passed out. Then I woke up. Then I passed out again. I woke up, passed out. Then I woke up.
0: She's passed out.
3: She'll wake up.
0: Sounds like she's found some new life, sir.
2: I don't care. Look, liver spots. And I'm right out of razors. I want to get as far from this planet as possible. I want all the dust everywhere removed. Get the Hoover out. I never want to see any more dust.
4: Captain Gordon Taylor and his crew return to the ship, wiser, but 8 months older than when they left.
1: A light. I saw a light. There's something.
2: Karen, glad to have you back. How are you feeling?
1: Can I have a tomato juice? And a packet of salt and vinegar crisps and a large pickled onion.
2: I'm not sure...
1: Now!
2: Jackson, could you sort all that out for her?
5: I'll give it a go.
6: This is your chance to redeem yourself, Clive 55. Give us your diagnosis.
0: I'm afraid, sir, she's picked something up.
6: Not another plague?
0: Not exactly a plague, something more, well... Let's just say it's sexually transmitted.
6: Good Lord, what has she been doing?
5: Sorry, Karen, I couldn't...
1: I just want some crisps! And a pickled onion. It's no big deal.
0: What the hell's the matter with her?
5: It must be the shock, sir, of being stranded on the...
6: You're just an engineer, Jackson. Let's hear what the doctor has to say.
3: Oh, for God's sake, sir, look at her. She's pregnant.
6: Don't be ridiculous. She can't be pregnant. Go on, doctor.
0: Well, I've done a scan, sir. There is definitely a baby in Karen's belly.
6: But there can't be. We are a tight unit here. We don't do babies. We don't do intimacy of any sort. The rules are very clear on this matter.
3: It appears they have been broken, sir.
6: Well... Who would do such a thing?
3: Well, Karen, for one, must be a suspect.
6: I'd find this hard to believe.
3: Jackson? What? You know what?
6: Hold on just a minute. Let's think this through.
3: Let's not, sir.
6: She wasn't pregnant when she went down to the planet, but when she came back...
5: You mean maybe she got pregnant on the planet? Karen, you saw something on the planet, you say?
1: Oh, yes, a light. There was something.
3: She was hallucinating.
5: And a figure. You said there was a figure.
1: Yep, a figure. There was a figure, like a glowing, a beatific glowing figure, rainbow.
3: Please.
1: And it spoke to me. It said, Karen.
5: In a booming voice.
1: Yes, Karen.
3: You said that you passed out.
1: Then I passed out.
5: And when she woke, she was with child. Good Lord.
3: Tell me you're not going to believe that. Please, before one of us dies.
6: Well, it's possible. It's as good as any other explanation.
3: What, like Jackson and Karen had sex?
6: Oh, I find that hard to believe. I trust Karen, and I doubt she would jeopardise her career in the fleet with such trivial urges.
5: True enough.
6: And as for Jackson, yeah, he's incapable of it. I mean, look at him. He couldn't father a child.
5: It's true.
6: And there are several hours unaccounted for, during which Karen has no memory, plenty of time to be,
3: rogered by a deity.
1: It wasn't like that, Melissa. It was more of a miracle conception.
6: A miracle conception?
5: A virgin birth.
6: A virgin birth.
5: And one thing's for sure, sir. If she is giving birth to some sort of god, there'll definitely be a fleet commendation in it for
6: you. Yes. You're right. Just hang on. The prophecy. Of course.
1: What prophecy?
6: The prophecy of Steve. Could it be all those years ago? Is this it?
3: Are you going to tell us what you're talking about?
6: No. No, I'm not. Not yet. But soon. All I will say is what is about to happen, people, is beyond our simple comprehension. There are no words to describe... Well, in fact, at times like this, a good captain would have a perfect word, a rousing word, to sum up what's going on here. Right now, Karen is going to need a lot of support through this difficult time, and I suggest we all repair to my quarters for a little bonding musical therapy. Everyone, bring your instruments... Except for Karen.
1: Oh.
6: You sit this one out. Lie on the floor. Loll about and do some breathing.
5: Okay, everyone. Soft and gentle. One, two, three. Good. Keep it nice and light. It's a fluffy piece, this. Remember, the baby can hear everything.
4: And so, another hard day on the spaceship draws to a close.
5: Are you breathing with the music, Karen?
1: Yes, sir.
4: The challenges in space are infinite. What happens next, nobody knows. In The Spaceship, Captain Gordon Taylor is played by James Fleet. Stuart Jackson by Paul Barnhill. Karen Trex by Rosie Cavaliero. Melissa Patterson by Emily Joyce. And Clive 55 by Neil Warhurst. The narrator is Nicholas Bolton. The Spaceship is written by Paul Barnhill and Neil Warhurst and is directed by Sally Evans.

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0: 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Quiet, Please for tonight is called Don't Tell Me About Halloween. I'm going to kill my wife tonight, or maybe tomorrow night. I mean, I'm going to kill one of my wives. I better, or something's going to happen to me that won't be good. Well, Halloween's almost here. Halloween's the deadline, and Candace has to be dead before Halloween. Only trouble is, I'm not sure I'll recognize her when she shows up. You ever been in Salem, Massachusetts? Place where they hanged all the witches? No, they didn't burn them at the stake. A lot of people think so, but they didn't. They hanged them. All except the man-witch, old Giles Corey. They pressed him to death. Very unpleasant. Well, it was in Salem this particular Halloween that I met Candace. It was dark up there on the hill where the gallows used to stand. Dark and cold with a damp wind coming in off the sea. A few little lights you could see in the dusk only made it darker and lonelier and creepier up there. I remember how I shivered as I started down the hill to town. Then I remember how I jumped when something that looked like a black cat jumped out of the shadows at my feet. Without thinking, I yelled, "Who's that?" My heart almost stopped beating because...
1: Well, good evening.
0: I'd been all alone up there. And then, all of a sudden, there was a woman standing beside me.
1: You're the first human being that's spoken to me tonight.
0: Who are you?
1: I'm Candace.
0: I don't know any Candace.
1: You didn't, but you do now.
0: You nearly scared me to death.
1: Oh, I wouldn't do that to you. What's your name?
0: Craig.
1: You like me, Craig?
0: What? Well, I don't know what you look like.
1: I like you very much.
0: Well, but I...
1: Kiss me, Craig.
0: Now...
1: Kiss me, I say. You know, you're going to be a very nice husband for me, Craig.
0: What do you mean? I'm not going
1: to... Oh, yes, you are. When I say something's going to happen... It happens, Craig.
0: But I'm not...
1: Wouldn't you like to be rich, Craig, and have a beautiful wife? I am beautiful. You'll see. Wouldn't you like to be rich and wise and happy and live forever? Mm-hmm. Wouldn't you, Craig?
0: Who the devil are you?
1: Why, that's a very apt way of putting it, Craig.
0: Who are you?
1: I'm Candace.
0: That doesn't mean anything to me.
1: I'm the witch they didn't hang, Craig.
0: Well, she was right. I am rich. Whenever I need money, which hasn't been for a long time now, I ask Candace when she comes to see me at Halloween time. I am reasonably wise, I suppose. I'm quite an authority on American history, quite well considered at the university here. And while I can't say I've lived forever, I have lived 253 years. Now, that's right. You see, I met Candace on the hill above Salem in the year 1694, 2 years after Cotton Mather stopped hanging witches. Yes, Candace has kept her promise. I remember the way she put it. Standing up there in the early morning, watching the mists crawling along the ground below us.
1: You'll not see me now till another Halloween. And I can't tell you what form I'll be in when I come to see you again. But if you see a strange bird or a lost dog or any strange being at your door come Halloween, you say, "Who's that?" And if it so happens the stranger's me, why then I'll be home with you till the cock crows for morning.
0: And I remember I started to speak, to ask questions, but she stopped me.
1: For the time's short now, my love. And remember the words, and we've all the future before us. As long as I live, you shall live.
0: And below us somewhere a rooster crowed. And I was standing alone on the hill. And a yellow butterfly was rising in circles above my head. I watched it disappear into the first rays of the sun. No, I didn't believe it either. And yet, we were only 2 years away from the witchcraft trials, and whatever may be said today, the belief in witches didn't die as quick a death as modern historians would have you believe. I was there. I know. Besides, I had married a witch. Halloween 1695, a stray dog lay on my doorstep, shivering in the rain. I don't like dogs. I was about to boot the animal into the street when I caught a look in its eyes. I yelled, "Who's that?"
1: Well, it's about time. I've been lying there on that doorstep, freezing and nearly drowned without a stitch on, and you stand there and look at me like some great fool. Get me something to put around me and stir up the fire before I take my death of cold. And I do believe you were going to kick me, too.
0: Candace, dear, how was I to know?
1: Give me that quilt!
0: Oh, she was all contriteness and apologies in a moment. But I can feel that slap alongside my chops from 2.5 centuries ago. And our first anniversary was a very pleasant one. I was rather glad I'd married a witch. It had its drawbacks, though. Despite wealth and growing wisdom, people around me in Salem grew old, and I seemed to stay the same age. I moved away, and the years went on. I moved away from Salem, and I moved away from Philadelphia, and I moved from Baltimore, and Richmond, and Savannah, and a score of other places. I spoke to George Washington, and I watched Robert Fulton's steamboat chug up the Hudson when I was more than 100 years old. And looked 35. And every Halloween, I welcomed Candace home for a night. 1 year, in a farmhouse on an Illinois prairie, a red fox whined up my door. And it was Candace. 1 year, a blue jay flew down from a tree in Missouri. And another year, she came as a skittering little gray field mouse. And the year I came back to Wisconsin after the Civil War, a porcupine gnawed its way into my cabin on Halloween night, and one of its quills spiked me before I thought to say, "Who's that?" And when Candace smiled at me, there was only a strand of yellow hair through the thick of my thumb. I remember she pulled it out, and it hurt. Years and years and years. Well, she's been a wonderful wife, but I never forget what she is. Once a year is getting to be enough. It was just 67 years ago tonight, before Halloween, you see. That was the first time she appeared before Halloween, 1880. Rutherford B. Hayes was still president then. Yeah, seems like yesterday. I heard something bumping against the front door, and before I thought, I called out, "Who's that?"
1: I thought you were never going to call me.
0: Darling, I didn't know it was you.
1: Well?
0: Huh?
1: Don't people kiss their wives anymore?
0: Darling, you surprised me.
1: Suppose you surprised me. Well?
0: How come you're so early, dear?
1: Oh, I just thought it would be nice to surprise you.
0: You certainly did surprise me.
1: Did I?
0: You certainly did.
1: What's happened since last year?
0: Why, nothing much.
1: That's so.
0: And what have you been doing?
1: I've been away.
0: Where?
1: Craig, you'll be better off if you don't inquire too closely into my private affairs. Being married to a witch ought to be enough for you.
0: I'm just interested, Candace.
1: Like I'm interested in what you do when I'm away.
0: What?
1: I am interested, you know.
0: I don't know what you're talking about, dear.
1: You don't?
0: No.
1: Don't you ever get lonely while I'm away?
0: What? Why, certainly.
1: Mm-hmm.
0: What are you talking about?
1: You know what I'm talking about, Craig.
0: I don't either.
1: You forgetting that I'm a witch, dear?
0: What?
1: You can't keep anything from me, Craig. Don't you know that?
0: Why,
1: Oh, I won't punish you, Grace. But you mustn't run around with red-haired girls.
0: Well, I don't know what you...
1: Oh, yes, you do. So I just decided to take that temptation away from you.
0: Candace, what did you...
1: Look over there at the window, darling.
0: And I looked. And peering in the window out of the darkness was a frightened, tiny red squirrel, its teeth chattering with terror and cold.
1: She's still got her red hair, dear.
0: Candace, did you do that to her?
1: Of course, dear. No, don't try to rescue her, Craig. I've got other plans for your little girlfriend.
0: What are you going to...
1: Listen. Now, come here and kiss me.
0: Oh.
1: Good.
0: Yes, in some ways it's fine. In some ways. You know, in the last 50, 60 years, I've gotten so I'm afraid to say who's that any time. Wait a second. Did you hear anything? No, I guess she's not here. I wouldn't want her to surprise me again. I want to surprise her. It's 67 years ago that she set the wolves on that poor little red squirrel that was once Marjorie... I've forgotten your last name. But I haven't forgotten what she did to me. They arrested me for murder. Candace let me stay in jail a whole year. I waited till the next Halloween, 1881, till a little screech owl came and perched on the window ledge of my cell. Even then, it took me half an hour to remember to say, "Who's that?" Oh, sure, yes, she was very sorry, she said. Very sorry, but I had to be punished for being unfaithful to her. Unfaithful? I never even kissed Marjorie. Witch. Well, believe me, I was pretty careful after I got out of there and moved to Oklahoma. If I had any female acquaintances, I stopped seeing them along in early September. But, Donna, how would you like it if you only saw your wife once a year? And if you knew she could turn you into a caterpillar or a hippopotamus or something whenever she got miffed with you? You'd look around, too. Just like I did. She nearly caught me again in Washington, D.C. That was in 1910. I'd been a good boy for nearly 50 years. Well, pretty good, or at least careful. I was standing outside the door of the Willard Hotel that Halloween night. A big moth dropped out of the darkness and lit on my shoulder. Candace likes to be a moth, I think. She's appeared that way 15 or 20 times. Well, I knew at once what it was. My conscience was reasonably clear, so I just said, "Who's that?"
1: "Hello, darling."
0: "Welcome back, Candace, dear."
1: "Been a good boy."
0: "Perfect, darling."
1: "Love, Candace?"
0: "Mad about Candace."
1: "You better be."
0: "Now, Candace."
1: "You living here now? In the hotel?"
0: I hope you like it."
1: "I've never been in Washington before."
0: "Well, we'll go sightseeing tomorrow."
1: "Oh, I saw quite a lot of it flying in."
0: "Yes?"
1: "Who's that woman?"

0: have you been?
1: Yes, I thought Gertrude was in Chicago where I'd left her. Wasn't that just my luck? I don't know what Candace did to her. She just disappeared. But you know what that witch did to me? She turned me into a fire alarm box. Yeah, don't laugh. It isn't funny. From October 31st, 1910, till October 31st, 1911, I stood there in front of the Willard Hotel, rain and shine, snow and boiling hot weather. And nobody even turned in an alarm on me. Of course, they did paint me in the spring. Then at 11:30 on Halloween, a little black dog came by. I tried to say, "Who's that?" And I made it all right because I could hear gears clicking and wheels turning. And there we were, Candace in a black fur coat and me in a blue serge suit all plastered with red paint.
2: You look perfectly awful, Craig.
1: Well, how do you think I feel? Oh, my feet.
2: Well, now maybe you won't be chasing other women, my dear.
1: Candace, I promise I'll never do it again.
2: You better not, sweetheart. I'm a very jealous woman.
1: So I noticed.
2: And if you think that was bad, how would you like me
1: to... No, Candace, please. No, no. Don't tell me.
2: You may kiss me now. Oh. And don't get paint all over my coat.
1: Candace can be very sweet when she wants to be. But these last 30 years, she doesn't seem to want to be very much. She spends most of the time she's here asking me questions about what I've been doing, where I've been, the people I've seen. And friend, I'm getting awful tired of it. 253 years is a long time. A long, long time with a jealous wife. So I'm going to get rid of her. This time I'm done. No, I don't love Candace anymore. I'm afraid of her. I told you I got this job here at the university in the history department. I've got this little cottage up here in the hills where I go every Halloween. Well, I don't want Candace barging in on faculty row. Well, I'm not supposed to be married here. And you know faculty people. So, well, I've decided to end it all this year. I'm going to kill Candace. But that is, I hope I am. When she appears, I'm not going to say who's that. And then, Alicia and I are going to be married. Oh, I forgot I didn't tell you about Alicia. Here comes Alicia now. I'd like to have you meet her. This is Alicia.
3: How do you do?
1: Alicia and I are going to be married.
3: Yes, indeed. Right after Halloween.
1: Alicia is secretary to the Dean of Women.
3: Well, that's how I met Craig.
1: Well, I hope you don't mean to imply I was flirting with the Dean, Alicia.
3: Oh, goodness, no, dear. I mean, you were being introduced to her when we first saw each other.
1: Oh, darling. I'll never forget it.
3: Oh, I won't either.
1: Isn't she pretty?
3: Oh, Craig, you mustn't talk that way to strangers.
1: Well, I'm sorry, dear, but you are pretty.
3: But I'm so much younger than you are, Craig.
1: Well, you are a little younger, dear, but that won't make any difference, will it?
3: Oh, not to me, darling.
1: Excuse us a second. Darling, I love you.
3: Oh, darling, I love you.
1: Kiss me.
3: Oh, but they're looking, sweetheart.
1: Shut your eyes a second, will you, please? Now, darling.

0: just you.
1: I just wanted to say goodbye.
0: I love you.
1: I love you.
2: See you in the day or so, honey.
1: All right. But I wish I could go along.
2: It can't be done, sweet.
1: I might drive up and
2: surprise
1: you.
2: No, don't
1: goodbye.
2: Do that. Alicia, wait. Oh, my gosh, she can't do that if she doesn't. Hello. Get me, 3, 4, 1, 2, J. Well, so here I am. I wish I could have got Alicia back on that phone. If she comes up here, she'll... Oh, well, she won't. She's got better sense. Yeah, let's see, what time is it? Well, let's see. Revolver with a silver bullet. The old Revolutionary War bayonet I had at Valley Forge. A Bowie knife Dave Crockett gave me. And I'm pretty well fixed. Come on, Candace, honey. Come on. Yes, come on in. This time you can come ahead of time, baby, and Papa will be waiting for you. And then... Alicia. She's an owl or something this time. Wait a minute. Oh, if she's an owl, I better get that shotgun out. Now, Candace. Look out. What the dickens was that? A moth, eh? Well, well, well, Candace. Here, where's that Saturday Evening Post? Light somewhere, darling. Light. There. Oh, mister, you're not going to get away this time, sweetheart. Get away from that lamp. Get away, I say. I got you. Oh, you're not dead yet. Well, I'll...
3: Never mind, Craig.
2: What?
3: Never mind. I'm going to die, all right.
2: Who's that?
3: It's too late, Craig. You've killed me. But haven't you forgotten something, darling?
2: What did I forget?
3: You forgot what I told you back there on the hill at Salem, sweetheart. You'll live just as long as I live. And when I die, you'll die.
2: Oh. Candace, let me help you.
3: It's too late, darling. Much, much too late.
4: Hello. Hello, this is Forest Ranger Station. Oh, hello, Brad. Oh, this is Joe Thomas. Listen, Brad, you better call the county cops or somebody. Well, I don't know. Well, I'm at the little cabin halfway up Latigo Canyon. You know, the one with the red shutters? Yeah, well, I was on my way up to the station, see, and I meet this girl. Please be quiet, will you, lady? This girl and her car's busted down. Well, I picked her up, and she wants to come up here. What's your name, lady?
5: Alicia Dean.
4: Alicia Dean. So she's going to meet this fella here, she says, and I left her out, and I was just starting away, and I hear her scream. Scream, you know, holler. So I stop and run inside, and she's yelling her head off. Lady, please. Yeah. Now, I don't know, Brad. It sure looked awful strange. No, there wasn't no guy here. No. Nothing but a squashed moth. One of them big death's head moths, you know. And a skeleton. Yeah, a skeleton. All dried up and dusty. Like it was maybe 250 years old. And that's all. Just him and the moth. Funny, ain't it?

0: You like her? Quite a girl, isn't she? Nothing at all like Candace. Man, am I tired of Candace. Wait a second, the phone's ringing. I'll be right with you. Hello?
1: Hello, darling. This is Alicia.
0: Hello, dear.
1: Are you going up to the cabin today?
0: I'm just leaving, darling.
1: Oh, I wish I could go with you.
0: Well, I do, too, but I'll be back in a day or so.
1: Oh, couldn't I, please?
0: No, dear, no. You know it can't be done.
1: I wish I could.
0: Well, it isn't practicable, dear. I'll hurry back.
1: I could drive up tomorrow.
0: I'll probably be back tomorrow.
1: I'll miss you.
0: Bye.

0: listen to Quiet, Please, which is written and directed by Willis Cooper. The man who talked to you was Ernest Chappell.
1: And Jerita Bauer played Candace. Alicia was Peggy Stanley, and the forest ranger was Jim Bowles. The music for Quiet, Please is composed and played by Gene Perazzo, except, of course, for our theme, which, in answer to many queries, is based on the second movement of the Symphony in D Minor by Cesar Franck. Now, for a word about next week's Quiet, Please, here is our writer-director, Willis Cooper.
2: Take Me Out to the Graveyard. That's the title I've got for next week's story. Come along for the ride, won't you?
1: And so, until next week at this time, I am quietly yours, Ernest Chappell.
0: Quiet, Please comes to you from New York. 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

0: Speed Gibson of the International Secret Police.
1: Ceiling zero. 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

0: Speed, Clint, Barney, Bob Gilmore, and Dr. Kingsley and his little daughter are flying to Tibet to capture the octopus and his gang and to rescue Marcia Winfield. The criminal has been warned of their pursuit and seeks to stop them in Chungking when they land to deliver a stowaway, Chang, an octopus gangster, and also to refuel their plane. Failing in this, he plans to destroy his enemies when they land at Dashenlu, gateway to Tibet. The boys know nothing of this, however, and we find them nearing Dashenlu and looking for a possible landing field.
1: Suffering Wang, Doodles. Look at them mountains rising up on either side of that valley. Looks like there ain't enough room to fly between them, much less land on the floor of the valley.
2: Well, that's because they're so high, Barney. There's plenty of good landing fields around Dashenlu.
1: Yeah, just show me where. All I see is roofs of houses, and they go smack dab up against them mountains.
2: Listen, pal, as long as I'm flying this plane, let me worry about where I'm going to set her down, will you? If it makes you nervous, go back to speed and the others. Oh, and while you're back there, tell them to fasten your safety belt for the landing.
1: Okay, but if we crack up, don't say I didn't warn you.
2: Maybe you'd like to make the landing.
1: No, thanks. I won't say another word. So long.
2: So long, you bug.
3: Land soon?
1: Practically immediately, Speed. Clint's just looking for a level spot now.
4: He's losing altitude fast.
1: Yeah, Bob, but I think he'll drag the valley before setting her down.
5: Drag the valley?
1: That means flying low and slow, Gene, so as to see what kind of ground is below. Lucky it's light. I'd hate to land at Dashenlu at night. Something tells me they ain't got landing lights in this neck of the woods.
6: Well, there's no actual danger, is there, Barney?
1: Oh, no, Doc. But you all had better fasten your landing belts just in case we hit a bump or two.
7: Okay. Gee, look at those mountains. Biggest things I ever saw.
5: Yes. I feel like they'll tumble over on us any minute.
4: If you think these mountains are high, Gene, wait till you see Nyancheng Tangla in Tibet. Maybe you'll have a chance to see the Himalayas, too. Then you'll really see something in mountains.
6: I should think you'd have a great many avalanches in such a country as this, Bob. What with such high mountains and so much snow on their peaks?
4: Well, they do in Tibet proper, Doctor, but I believe we're safe from such things in Dashenlu. You'll notice that most of the town is built just out of reach of slides, should one occur.
7: Sounds like we're going to land soon.
1: Yeah, everybody got their safety belt fastened?
5: Looks like we're landing pretty close to those mountains.
7: Guess this is the only level spot Clint could find, Gene.
1: Hold everything now. He's going to set her down. There we are. Down without a bump. Well, I don't know how you all feel, but I'll be glad to get out and stretch my legs. I'm kind of curious about this berg anyhow. You can unfasten your safety belts now.
8: Okay. Is everybody all right?
1: Yeah.
9: Well,
2: I see we have a welcoming committee on hand. We'll have to go into the town to get our passports viséed and identify ourselves. But someone should stay here with the plane. What about you, Barney?
1: Me? Say, did I just come along for the ride? When do I get to see the world anyhow?
6: Well, perhaps the officials could leave us a guard of some sort, Clint.
2: Well, maybe. Let's pile out and see what we can do anyhow.
4: Okay. Come on, Gene.
7: That's a girl.
5: It's
7: a lot higher than we were in Hong Kong, Gene. I think Clint said this valley was 8,500 feet high.
5: Goodness, just think how cold it must be on top of those mountains then. Oh, look at all that snow up there.
7: You'll see plenty of snow in Tibet, Gene. Especially if we have to hang around the mountains or up in northern Tibet. Now I know why Clint told us to bring plenty of warm clothes along.
1: Look, here comes a car. Wonder who's in it.
2: We'll soon find out, Barney. And they'll know all about us, too. Dashenlu is highly interested in any strangers that may come to her.
4: Do you think the octopus landed here, Clint?
2: That's what I'm going to find out, Bob. But I doubt if he did. Probably he didn't come near the pass, but flew over the mountains, so as to be completely unobserved.
4: I was taking an awful chance.
2: Yeah, that's the way of the octopus. He doesn't know the meaning of fear. Once he makes up his mind to do a thing, he'll stop at nothing to gain his end. That's why he's become so powerful. A man without fear, conscience, or heart is bound to succeed. Well, that is for a time.
1: Well, here comes the welcome committee. But I don't see him holding any key to the city.
2: Oh, quiet, Barney.
10: Welcome, gentlemen. Welcome to Dashenlu.
3: My name's Martin, attaché of the consul's office.
2: Well, I'm glad to meet you, Martin. I'm Barlow of the International Secret Police. Now, this is Barney Dunlap, Speed Gibson, Dr. Kingsley, his daughter, Jean. Oh, and Bob Gilmore, also of the Secret Police.
3: The police? Oh, my word. Don't tell me you've dragged someone to Dash and Lou.
2: I'd rather tell you what we've come here for in private.
3: Oh, rather. We can drive back to the office now.
1: What about our plane? We don't want to leave it alone.
3: Oh, I can leave these fellows I brought along to watch it for you, Mr. Dunlap. They're Tibetans, very trustworthy, I'm sure.
1: What do you think, Clint?
2: I'd feel better if a member of our party stayed here too, Barney.
3: I'm afraid that's quite impossible, Mr. Barlow. You see, the authorities of Darshan Lu request that all who pass through the valley should present themselves before them and show their credentials, passports, and so forth. Naturally, this must be done in person.
2: I see. Very well, let's go then, huh? I'm anxious to get the formalities over with and then continue on to Tibet.

0: Mr. Ming, these are members of the International Secret Police. Two more of the party, a doctor and his little girl, are in the next room.
1: It will not be necessary for them to submit to questioning, Mr. Martin. It is enough that I meet Clint Barlow at last.
2: At last?
1: I am an admirer of yours, Mr. Barlow. While the secret police organization does not give out anything concerning its members, everyone in government circles knows of you and your extraordinary work in the cause of law and order.
2: Well, thank you, Mr. Ming.
1: Naturally, your papers and passports are all in order. But I am curious as to why you are passing through Dashanlu.
2: Have you ever heard of the octopus?
1: The octopus.
3: And he don't mean a fish.
1: I realize that, Mr. Dunlap. The octopus is a criminal leader, a master criminal.
4: Then you have heard of him?
1: Oh, yes, Speed. But only the merest whispers. His organization has never reached as far as Dashanlu. At least, we have no record of his activities.
2: And yet the octopus and the fleet of planes has entered Tibet.
1: What?
2: Yes. We have information that he's heading for the mountain range, Nianchen Tangla.
1: But he cannot cross the border without our consent.
3: He can't, but he has, Mr. Ming. The octopus is like that.
1: He will not get far. The Tibetan government will discover the irregularity.
2: I don't know about that, Mr. Ming. Forged passports are a handy tool for such a criminal as the octopus. Perhaps he has an established identity in Tibet.
1: Then, if that were the case, why would he not go through the formalities at Dashanlu?
2: No. Because then, if he stopped to show his papers, he'd have to explain his fleet of fighting planes. And then, too, the octopus is in a hurry. You see, we drove him from Hong Kong. He is anxious to establish his headquarters in Tibet before we can reach him.
1: Mr. Barlow, I will cooperate with you in whatever way I can. I shall also notify the Tibetan government that the octopus has entered their territory.
2: Good. And also notify them of our coming. The time has passed when we can work in secret.
1: How soon do you plan to take off again?
2: Well, it's getting too dark to risk a takeoff now. Anyhow, I have a little business to attend to before leaving Dashanlu. We shall leave at dawn, Mr. Ming.
1: Until then, Mr. Barlow, Dashanlu is yours.

0: Boy, what a place. What do you think of this town, Jane?
1: It's like something out of the Arabian Nights, Barney. All these funny little shops, and new sights and smells.
2: Gosh, and New has some big buildings, too.
0: Yeah, but not enough to make it a close second to New York, kid.
3: The only big things I can keep my eyes on are those mountains looming above us, Barney. Look at that moon shining on the snow up there.
0: You look at it, Bob. Me, I'm going to keep my eyes on what I see in the street. Hey! Hey, what's that funny-looking animal with the horns?
4: Yeah, Mr. Dunlap.
0: Yeah, I know.
4: Yeah.
0: Look, Mr. Martin, I asked what that animal was called. You don't have to yes me all the time.
4: And I said, yeah.
0: Somebody's going to get their face slapped.
2: Do you mean yak, Mr. Martin?
4: Yes, Speed. But Tibetans drop the vinyl K. It's spelled yak and pronounced yak.
5: Well, Barney thought you were kidding him, Mr. Martin.
0: I don't see nothing funny about it. If you ask me, it's silly. Why don't they pronounce it the way it's spelled, or vice versa and stuff?
5: Well, you'd better get used to words that are pronounced differently than they're spelled, Barney. You'll find plenty of them in Tibet.
0: Yeah, well, I'll stick to English. And that thing that looks like an overgrown steer is still yak to me.
2: Say, we're getting kind of out of the town, aren't we?
5: We better turn back or we'll run into a herd of Barney's yaks.
3: That's right. And we'll need plenty of sleep if we're going to take off at dawn.
5: Well, you all better go back to the hotel, then. I have some business to attend to first.
0: What, Clint?
5: I want a last word with our Dasha new operator, Barney. You want to come with me?
0: Yeah, I think I will. It won't take long. I want to make sure about our refueling stations in Tibet. I want to get stuck on a mountaintop without gas.
2: Well, do you think we ought to take a last look at our plane, fellas, just to make sure everything is all right? Isn't far from here now.
4: There's no need of that, Speed. One of the guards came in a while ago and said that everything was top hole.
6: Well, then we might as well get on back to the hotel, Gene. It's time little girls should be in bed.
3: I can certainly use some sleep.
2: Hey, what's that noise?
4: Noise?
2: Yeah, listen.
0: Look! Look above us! The mountain!
7: An avalanche! Back! Back, everyone! Run for your lives!

0: came across Mr. Kipling in the meadow by the church. If I've painted that spire once, he said, I've painted it a dozen times. He offered me an apple pie. An artist needs inspiration, he explained. Golden shortcrust pastry, delicious apple filling, and just the right amount of sugar sprinkled on top. But then, when it comes to the little details, Mr. Kipling does have an exceedingly good eye.
1: I hope you're not hungry, dear Henry, dear Henry. I've just burnt the roast and I've ruined the sponge.
2: Well, that's a nice thing, isn't it? After I've been working...
1: Henry, I've got me secret supply.
2: You don't mean...
1: Polo mints.
2: Yum, yum.
3: I've been gardening in white gloves. Just to prove that dirt can't hide. 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How's that for cleanness? 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Try it.
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0: This is Arch Obler bringing you another in our series of stories of the unusual. And once again, we caution you, these lights-out stories are definitely not for the timid soul. So we tell you calmly and very sincerely, if you frighten easily, turn off your radio now. The voice you are about to hear is that of the thoughts of one Darrell Hall, accused murderer. He sits in a courtroom awaiting the return of a jury which is to decide whether he is to live or die. And as he waits, the thoughts in his mind seethe and swirl. Seethe and swirl.
1: Guilty. Not guilty. Guilty. Not guilty. Oh, why don't I stop thinking those words? Words those jurymen are saying.
2: He's guilty. He's not guilty. He's guilty. Not guilty.
1: No.
2: Guilty.
1: No, I've got to stop thinking of what's going on in that room. The jurymen, I've got to stop thinking of them. I've got to keep my head clear. I've got to figure things out. When did all this start? Yes, I remember. That night, Wayne and I were sitting in my room talking about dreams. I remember he said...
3: Oh, come on, Darrell. Don't expect me to believe that one.
1: I'm certainly telling you the truth.
3: A fellow with your imagination wasting his time teaching biology to a bunch of co-ed nitwits? No, sir. You should be writing fiction.
1: Well, I assure you, my dear Wayne, I've told you the truth.
3: Yeah. Are you really serious?
1: I am.
3: You actually mean that in all your life you've never had a dream?
1: Never.
3: Not even when you were a child?
1: To my knowledge, I've never had a dream in all my life.
3: Well, how do you like that?
1: I like it very well. I close my eyes, oblivion. And then I wake up. No nightmare hangovers, thank you.
3: No, wait a minute, Darrell. Let me get this straight. You mean you've never even had a dream after, you know, eating a Welsh rarebit at midnight or surrounding a dozen green apples or anything like that?
1: Believe me, Wayne, I've never had a dream of any shape, form, or description in all my life. A dream to me is just a word. Something that happens to other people, but never to me.
3: But everyone was a dream.
1: Well, just so happens that my subconscious doesn't work that way. I tell you again, I've never dreamt.
3: Well, what do you know about that? It's just unbelievable. I tell you, unbelievable.
1: Yes, that's what he said. It was unbelievable. Unbelievable that I'd never dreamt. And then after a while, he went away and left me there. It was early evening, but I remember that somehow, strangely, I was very tired. I sat down in the easy chair. Oh, I was so tired. I closed my eyes. I slept. And then it happened. A strange murmuring in my head. Yes, that's how it started. A murmuring as if in warning. And then in the darkness around me, strange faces lifting and falling. White faces, faces without hope. Their eyes full of horror. Their white bloodless lips pleading wordlessly in a way that made the heart in me cry out in pity. And suddenly I knew I was asleep and dreaming. Yes, dreaming for the first time in my life, and these faces I was seeing were things of a dream. And even as I knew that, the dream was gone. Blackness. And yet I knew that I was still asleep, and in me there was a terrible feeling of foreboding, of a horror to come in that dream. What? How? I didn't know, but I wanted to stop sleeping. I wanted to open my eyes quickly before... And then I saw her. In my dream, I tell you, I saw her moving slowly toward me out of the darkness that was my dream. At first a white wraith-like thing, and then I saw it was a woman. Yes, the body of a woman, but the face... That face... Gross. Unclean. The thick, bestial brows. The wrinkles of... The lecherous writhings of thin crimson lips that lifted from teeth bright and pointed and flecked with blood. Closer, closer to me, and then she spoke. One word.
4: Kill.
1: Yes, that's what she said, kill. And as she said it, she moved closer. Her hands went out in her eyes. And in my dream, I screamed. I awoke. I remember just at that second the clock on the mantel began striking. 5, 6, 7. I counted each chime in happiness, since the hearing of it meant that I was awake, awake out of the horror of that dream. When the clock had stopped chiming, I sat there. My one thought was, if that's dreaming, may I never dream again. I heard a sound. What was that? I sat still, afraid to move. And then I laughed. It was my own heart. My own heart still pounding with fright at what I had seen in my first dream. Oh, why do I sit here thinking of what has been? The jury in there, they've got to hang me. Got to hang me.
2: He's guilty, not guilty.
1: No,
2: guilty,
1: no, guilty. No, I mustn't guilty, think of them. Better guilty. To keep my thoughts on how it all started. Better to figure things out. Where was I? Yes. Sitting there, listening to the beat of my heart, thinking of the horror of that dream. And then suddenly that wordless, pitiful murmur I heard in my dream was whispering in my head again. As quickly as it began, it was gone. How could this be? I was awake, awake. This was no dream. Then why had I heard that same sound that had come from those pitiful white faces that had floated before me while I slept? Why? Why?
4: Oh.
1: I heard it, a sound behind me. Who? Yes, my friend Wayne. It must be. He come into the room, standing behind my chair, thinking I was asleep. I turned around and I said, Wayne, is that you? Why? Ah! Yes. I screamed. I screamed so loudly there was blood in my throat. For it was she again, that woman. That woman out of my dream. But this wasn't a dream. She was standing there, I tell you, she was standing there close to me, looking at me, and those devil's lips said that one word.
4: Kill.
1: I jumped to my feet. No one in the room, no one. I tell you, I remember standing there, my head reeling. Who was she? Where had she come from? But there was no one in the room. Had there been anyone there? I didn't sleep that night. And by morning, yes, by morning I had it all figured out. Two dreams, that's what it had been. And the second had been more vivid than the first. Yes, of course, I had never dreamed before, and of course my first dream would seem reality. And yet, some measure of uncertainty remained with me. Mary saw it in my face when I had dinner with her that night. I remember she said...
5: Gerald, do you mind if I ask you something?
1: What a question. Of course not.
5: Is there something wrong?
1: You mean with the dinner? Why, you know this is my favorite restaurant.
5: With you, dear. Has something gone wrong at the university?
1: Why do you ask that?
5: The worry in your eyes.
1: Oh?
5: What is it, dear?
1: Oh, nothing. Nothing important.
5: Changed your mind about loving me?
1: Mary.
5: Oh. Then tell me what it is, please.
1: All right. It's really nothing to concern yourself over, just a dream.
5: Dream? Daryl, you dreamt?
1: Yes, last night.
5: Oh, how marvelous. Now you're normal even when you sleep.
1: That's right, isn't it? I'm back to normalcy, am I not?
5: Oh, and here I thought from the expression on your face that it was something really important.
1: Oh, yes, funny, isn't it?
5: And I suppose in your first dream you dreamt of the glorious, seductive woman. Well, didn't you?
1: No, Mary.
5: Oh, so you had a nightmare.
1: If you don't mind, let's not talk about it anymore. Shall we have our dessert now? I suggest the hot green apple pie with cheese and...
5: Gerald, was it as bad as all that?
1: Horrible.
5: Oh, that's cruel. Your very first dream, an unhappy one. Oh, well, I'm sure that if you dream again, you've more interesting times ahead. Oh, Daryl, look at the time. 7:01, and we promised the Armstrongs we'd pick them up at 7:15. Daryl, what is it? Your face.
1: Do you hear it?
5: Hear what?
1: You do hear it, don't you? The voices.
5: Voices. Daryl, what are you talking about? Why, the people in this restaurant are most well behaved.
1: Gone. Just the way it was before.
5: Oh, Daryl, please. If it's a joke, please tell it to me. Daryl, what is it? What are you staring at? What's behind my chair? What's there? Daryl, tell me what. Daryl, the table. Why did you throw over the table? Daryl, what is it? What is it? Why did you scream? Why?
1: Yes, she wanted to know why I had done it. Scream, thrown over the table, they all wanted to know. But how could I tell them? tell them of her standing behind Mary's chair, that thing of degradation, and those lips saying, kill. I went home. Mary thought I was overworked.
5: It's your nerves, darling. You've been working so hard. Go home and rest, darling. That's all you need.
1: Rest. What good was rest? I had to reason things out. All my life I'd lived with reason, and now this horror. Hallucination. Yes, that was it. I had been working hard. They paid so little at the university and expected so much. And so I rested through the next day. It was quite dark when I awoke. The phone rang. It was Mary calling to find out how I felt.
6: Are you sure you're all right, Darryl?
1: Oh, yes, Mary. Yes, I'm fine, thank you.
6: You sound all right.
1: Your advice was good, dear. Rest apparently was just what I needed.
6: Then go along back to bed. I'll talk to you tomorrow.
1: All right, dearest, and thanks for calling.
6: Goodbye, Darryl. Sleep well tonight.
1: I hung up the receiver. And then the clock on the mantel behind me began striking.
2: Always at 7.
1: Yes, that was true. Both times at 7 o'clock was when that horror had happened, and then, with the last chime of the clock, I realized it was 7 again. 7. Would I see her again? I stood there, back against the wall, waiting. So quiet. I could hear the clock ticking away the seconds. Would it happen again, this hallucination of mine? I waited. I heard no pitiful murmur of voices. Just quiet. The tick, tick, tick of the clock. So dark in the room, I could see the shadowy emptiness of a chair near the other wall. And then the chair was no longer empty. There was someone in it, and I said, who's there? There was no answer, and I said, answer me, who's there? No answer. The strange darkness in the room. Deeper and deeper, I could see nothing, and then two swirling pools of flame-red light closer and closer. I stood there, I couldn't move. A rumbling began in my head. Fear, I tell you, fear tearing at my brain. Louder and louder, while those red circles of light came closer and closer. What was it? What was it? What? And then I knew. It was her eyes. Her eyes burning close into mine, into the brain of me, pounding one thought into me.
7: Kill. Kill. Kill.
1: Why did she say that? Why? Kill whom? Why should I kill? Why should I kill? If I had known then. The jury coming back. The verdict. What? No, not yet. Still out. They've got to find me guilty. I've got to hang if I live. But I mustn't think of that. I must think of what happened. What happened? Well, where was I? Yes, that woman, her eyes pounding that word into me, and then gone again. But this time, as real as the breath in me, I knew it. I knew it. And with that realization, a coldness as of a wind blew around me and clutched at my heart. For if she was reality, somehow I knew I was lost. And so it began. Night after night, at the stroke of 7, first that wailing dirge of those lost souls, and then her writhing lips.
7: Kill, kill, kill. Kill,
1: kill, kill, kill, kill, kill, kill. Those words began pounding in my head so that even when she wasn't there, I heard them. I hid in my rooms. I didn't go out. People would see this madness that had come over me. I went nowhere. And soon I knew they were talking of me, my friends.
3: I tell you, I don't know what's come over Darryl. Hides in his rooms, won't even talk to me. Something is wrong.
1: And Mary.
5: Please, Darryl, you've got to let me see you. He's talking over the phone. Oh, Darryl, what's wrong? What's wrong?
1: And night after night, the horror of... And the greater horror of...
7: Kill, kill, kill, kill, kill, kill.
1: Mary
7: kill.
1: Pleaded with me.
5: Darryl, if you love me, please let me see you, talk to you. Come over to my house tonight, please, Darryl. Perhaps I can help you. Please, darling, please.
1: I didn't want to go, but I went. That night, perhaps she could help. Yes, help me understand the madness of those wailing voices and drifting white faces. Understand the horror of that woman and that maddening word.
8: Mary, so understanding, so gentle, she could help me clear my head of the madness.
5: Oh, Daryl, you're here at last.
8: Mary, help me. You will help me.
5: Oh, Daryl, you're sick.
8: Mary, I...
5: Don't talk to her. Sit here.
8: I'm sane, Mary. Believe me, I'm sane.
5: Of course, dearest. Of course you are.
8: It's that madness outside of me, those white, drifting faces moaning
5: rest,
8: at me.
5: Giant.
8: And that woman out of hell.
5: Mm-hmm.
8: Her eyes and her lips telling me to...
9: The time? What time is it?
5: Why, sit down. Daryl, what is it?
8: I didn't know. I lost track. I've got to get out of here.
5: Daryl, wait. Don't go, don't.
8: Too late.
5: Daryl, what is it?
8: You hear them, don't you, Mary?
5: I'll call the doctor.
8: Listen to them. Their voices are so loud tonight. Listen, Mary, listen,
5: oh,
8: listen.
5: Daryl, don't.
8: You hear
5: There's
8: them.
5: No
8: you
5: one
8: must
5: here.
8: Hear them. What are they saying? Louder and louder, trying to tell me something. What are you saying out there? What are you telling me?
5: Daryl, stop.
8: They're gone. Faith's voice is gone. Now she'll be here.
5: Oh, Daryl, please. You're frightening me.
7: Kill.
8: You hear her, Mary? You hear her?
7: Kill.
5: No.
7: Kill.
5: No, no.
8: Louder
5: Daryl,
8: and louder.
5: Please.
8: I can't see her, but I hear her. Where
7: Kill.
8: Is she? Thing out of hell. Go back, I tell you. Back. Louder and louder. Make her stop,
7: Kill.
8: Mary. Make her stop. Call me to my head. Stop it. Stop it. She never knew what he wanted me. Stop it. Stop. Stop it. I can't stand anymore. Yes. Go away and I'll kill. I'll kill. I'll kill.
5: No. Don't kill me. Daryl. No.
8: Kill. Kill. Mary? Mary? Yes, I had killed her. My sweet, gentle little Mary killed her with my own hands. I opened my hands. She fell to the floor. I went out into the street. People all around me, hurrying. I was in no hurry. What that woman had wanted, I had done. I had killed. I walked all night, it didn't matter where, and in the morning I found myself on the campus of the school before the very building in which a class was waiting for my lecture. I went in. I walked up on the platform and looked down into their faces, and I said to them,
10: "Ladies and gentlemen, my lecture for today will be on the subject of the indeterminate factor in the evolutionary..."
8: I stopped to murmur in the air those voices again. But it was broad daylight. I had never heard those voices in daylight before. What did they want? What were they saying? There was a strangeness in their pitiful voices. Yes, like a dirge. A dirge of tears and sorrow for someone. For me. Yes, for me. And then her voice. Laughing, laughing, triumphant. And then I understood. For the first time, I understood everything. She had triumphed over me. That was why those lost souls were wailing a dirge over me. I was hers. Hers forever. I turned and ran out of there like a madman. Ran. Ran, and as I ran, those voices of the damned were talking to me.
2: You are doomed as we are doomed.
5: As all who murder are doomed.
7: They listened to her and murdered.
2: Now you are one of us.
11: No peace for those who murder. No rest through all eternity.
5: No rest for those who murder.
2: Through all eternity.
8: I covered my ears with my hands as I ran. No use. I heard them. I heard them.
2: Only one hope for you, man. One hope.
5: Expiate your crime.
11: On the gallows.
7: Pay for what you have done.
2: Die on the gallows and you shall have rest. One hope, man. One hope.
8: So that was it. If I paid society for my crime, she would fail. I would be free of her, that thing, that essence of evil, that siren who called men to murder her so that souls, their souls, would be slaves to her for all eternity. Yes, yes, I would pay for my crime. I ran on back to Mary's house. Yes, I would pay, and gladly with my life to have peace and the rest of oblivion. I went back into the house. Yes, Mary was still there, cold. I lifted her. Those same hands that had crushed the life out of her lifted her and carried her out into the sun. My eyes were so filled with tears that I could hardly see where I walked. People began milling around me.
12: Hey, look at that guy. He's got a woman in his arms.
13: Where's he carrying her?
12: Hey, she must have fainted.
13: No. Look.
12: She's dead.
13: Hey, who killed her?
12: Hey, who killed her, mister? Who killed her?
13: I did. I killed her with my own hands. I killed her, and please, I want to die for that.
1: And then the trial. My friends, they wanted to save me. Clever attorneys, insanity commissions, and twists of the laws. But I wanted to die, I tell you. I had to die. If they set me free, if I lived and died as most men die, whose death they call a natural one, then she would have me. No, no, I want to hang by the neck until dead. I want that noose around my neck, the trap beneath my feet. The jailer pulls a switch. My feet dancing in air, the noose murdering me the way my hands committed murder. Oblivion. And I'd be free, free of that horror with the writhing lips and the blood-stained teeth. The jury, they're coming in guilty. They've got to find me guilty. Guilty, find me guilty.
14: We, the jury, find the defendant guilty of murder in the first degree.
13: Guilty! You hear that, you thing, the devil? Guilty! And they'll have him

0: This defendant fainted. Get a doctor, someone. Ambulance. Call an ambulance.
1: It's no use. This man is dead. Heart attack.
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the weird circle. 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Bellkeeper, toll the bell so that all may know we are gathered again in the weird circle.

0: That night, walking in the blinding snow, I could swear I heard a voice in the wind. A high, lonesome voice, lamenting it was lost. The night was treacherous. I was numb with cold and cursed myself for having wandered so far on the moors. The air was like a million icicles pricking my face. It was hard to breathe. I turned and looked back. The snow had already hidden the road behind me. 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I almost ran up the slope ahead. 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I could think of nothing else. I ran toward the house and stumbled up the path to the door.
1: Let me in! Let me in!
2: What do you want?
0: I've lost my way in the storm. I beg of you, sir, let me come in.
2: We don't welcome strangers here.
0: But I can't find my way back in the snow.
2: Take the road you came.
0: It's buried in drifts. Please, sir, I beg of you.
2: I don't allow a man to inconvenience me if I can hinder it. This night I have no choice. Come in.
0: I'm indebted to you for my life, sir. No one man could live through that blizzard.
2: Then warm yourself by the fire. It is a bitter night. I'm afraid, sir, that guests are so exceedingly rare at Wuthering Heights, I hardly know how to receive them.
0: My name is Lockwood. I'm staying at the village inn. I had no idea the moors could lose a man so completely.
2: There are more than men lost on the moors.
0: Then I'm afraid I shall be weatherbound, unless you can spare me a guide.
2: I'm sorry, I cannot.
0: Are there no boys on your farm?
2: None, sir. Will you take a glass of wine?
0: It would be welcome indeed.
2: There's no one at Wuthering Heights, save myself, its former master, and Ellen Dean, an old nurse.
0: Then how shall I ever get back?
2: There are landmarks. I can point them out to you.
0: I'd be sore afraid to trust the darkness.
2: Then I hope you've learned not to make such rash journeys on the hills. I don't keep accommodations for visitors.
0: But, sir, you can't turn me out. I'd be grateful if you'd only allow me to stay here by the fire.
2: No, there's no need for that. I couldn't permit anyone the range of the place while I'm asleep. Ellen! Will you have some more wine, sir?
0: Then you'll allow me to stay.
2: Till morning. And you can find your way alone.
3: Yes, Mr. Heathcliff.
2: Come in, Ellen, come in. This man is Mr. Lockwood. He's lost his way. We'll let him stay the night here.
3: Yes, sir.
2: Take your glass, sir. Wine helps take the chill from your bones. Light a fire for Mr. Lockwood, Ellen.
3: I will, sir.
2: Good night, then.
0: Good night, Mr. Heathcliff. I'm grateful indeed.
3: This way, sir. Up the stairs.
0: The room was dusty and cold, and I stood for a time on the hearth warming myself. A naked branch of a frozen tree scraped against the window pane. I felt as if there were eyes somewhere in the dark corners of the chilly room, watching and waiting for some sign or hidden word unknown to me. Then I saw those dusty volumes on the window ledge and three names scratched in the wood. Catherine Earnshaw, Catherine Heathcliff, Catherine Linton. One of the books was a musty testament written in a small feminine hand. I sat down on the bed, turning the diary to the candlelight, and began to read. It was Catherine Earnshaw's book. Today's my birthday, she had written. The saddest day of all. 17. Just imagine.
4: And how little did I dream the world could be so full of tears. Let me tell you how the sadness came. Heathcliff and I were on the moors today, laughing and singing all the while, till suddenly night began to creep out of the east. We ran over the hills toward home.
5: Aye, and a wild slip of a girl you are, Kathy.
4: And, Father, there were at least a dozen rabbits in the goose bushes. Think how many we could bring home if you'd only let Heathcliff have a gun.
5: Whatever will we do with her?
3: I think she means no harm, Mr. Earnshaw.
5: Oh, I'm an old man, Kathy. When I'm gone, it's your brother Hindley who'll be master of Wuthering Heights. Heathcliff, is that you who are sitting so sullen on the hearth?
6: Aye, Mr. Earnshaw. It is only the thought of you being ill that makes me sullen.
5: Come here, my lad. Beside my chair. What a ruffian you are. As wild as the wildest day on the moors. Have you grown fond of Wuthering Heights?
6: Aye, Mr. Earnshaw. I have that.
5: Do you recollect when I found you? A dirty imp, frightened and homeless on the Liverpool streets.
6: I was so little, sir. I remember little, too.
5: Well, I recollect when I brought you home and the chore you were, snarling and clawing like a little beast. Now you're a big lad. And I'm thinking it's the truth, Ellen tells me. But you're very much fond of our Kathy.
6: We understand one another, sir. Our natures are akin.
4: Aye, Father, they are.
5: Like two peas in a pod, I'm thinking. Well, 'tis good. It's a curious world I'm leaving. But for a better one. Eh, Ellen?
3: Oh, sir.
5: Aye, for a better one. Sing me a little tune, Kathy. Sing your old father to sleep.
4: And put your head back like a good man. There.
3: Why, he's asleep already. Shh, Miss Kathy. You'll wake him. Don't any of you stir. To bed with all of you. No din, do you hear?
4: But I could kiss him goodnight at least. That'll not wake him.
3: Hindley. Ellen.
7: He's dead, Heathcliff. He's dead.
3: Just true, Kathy. Your father's passed over at last.
4: Heathcliff cried tonight till I thought his heart would break. And now my brother Hindley says he's not to eat a table with us anymore. That Heathcliff and I shan't walk on the moors again. And he threatens to turn him out of the house if we break his orders. For Hindley now asserts his mastery of Wuthering Heights. Oh, poor father, would you hear of such an outrageous thing? But we shall be happy in spite of Hindley. And when the days pass into weeks, we'll both outgrow the sadness.
6: Come on, Kathy. Come on.
7: Heathcliff, wait for me. I can't run over the moors as fast as you.
6: Then come on, else I will leave you behind.
7: But where are you going? We're so far from home.
6: Never you mind. Curiosity killed a cat, remember?
7: Oh, you and your silly sayings.
6: Yeah, give me your hand.
7: Oh, let's walk a little. We've been running for hours. Heathcliff, oh, look at me. Why, you're crying.
6: It's only the wind.
7: No, it's not the wind. Oh, I know. I've seen the hurt in your eyes all these weeks, ever since Father died.
6: It's not hurt, you see, Kathy.

0: I don't care how long I wait if I can do it at last.
1: Oh, my darling. Hold me close to you. Can't we just run away somewhere? Far away where nobody will ever harm us.
0: You're such a silly, Kathy. Do you really love me so much?
1: More than you'll ever know. More than I could ever say.
0: Then nothing can harm us. Come on now. It's already getting dark.
1: Is this place, whatever it is it very far?
0: Just yonder, at the top of the hill. You'll see.
1: Oh, you're so mean. Not teasing me. Making me wait like this.
0: Well, you'll not have to wait longer. Look. There. The wall about it.
1: It's a house. Oh, a beautiful house. Whoever lives in it, Heathcliff?
0: The Lintons.
1: Then it's Thrushcross Grange. Mm.
0: See that window with the flowers just underneath?
1: Yes.
0: That's the drawing room. We can sit there and look in on the Lintons and watch what they do on a Sunday. Come on.
1: Look now. Your tears are gone. Oh, but it's beautiful, Heathcliff. It really is beautiful.
0: Not so loud, Kathy. They'll hear.
1: Look, there's Isabella and Edgar. Aren't they silly looking?
0: Right.
1: All done up in their satins and lace, looking as if they could die with boredom.
0: Aye. And I wouldn't change places with Edgar, even if the privilege of painting Wuthering Heights with Hindley's blood came with it.
2: Edgar, look! There's a face at the window!
0: She saw you, Kathy. Come on, we have to run for it.
1: The Heathcliff, wait! The dog, they've set the dog loose!
0: Come on, we can beat him to the morgue!
3: Get him, Skulker! Get him!
1: Heathcliff, run! The dog!
0: Let her go!
3: The dog's got rid of
1: us!
3: Keep close, Skulker! Keep close!
0: Come off your blasted car!
1: Why, it's a
0: girl,
1: Papa.
0: So it is. Skulker, get back there. Get back.
4: The rascals know that yesterday was your rent day.
5: They'd come to murder us.
0: Shut up, both of you. Skulker, get back then. Stay back. Yeah, you're all right.
1: My ankle's torn.
6: Let me see, Miss Earnshaw. No. It is a bad bite.
4: Miss Earnshaw? Catherine Earnshaw?
5: Oh, nonsense. An Earnshaw scouring the moors with a gypsy.
6: Edgar, take her up and into the house. We'll have to dress the wound. You. Who are you?
4: None of your business, Mr. Linton. And you'll not lay a hand on her.
6: Why, you insolent rogue.
4: I'll take you home.
1: No. No, Heathcliff. I can't walk.
6: Heathcliff, is it? Well, so you're the lad my late neighbor adopted.
5: He's a frightful thing, Papa. Unfit for a decent house.
6: Aye, and that's the truth. Now get going, lad. And tell Miss Earnshaw's brother we'll keep her here till she's able to come home.
1: Do as he says, Heathcliff. Please.
4: You heard what Miss Earnshaw said. Get a move on.
0: Kathy, I'll come back. Goodbye. I'll fetch you home when you're well again.
1: I watched him climb over the wall and disappear in the cover of twilight. The Lintons nursed me, and oh, how different life was at the Grange. But Heathcliff wasn't there. It was somehow incomplete, even though Edgar and Isabella with their laughter made the days pass quickly. When Christmas came, I was well again, and happy to see Wuthering Heights from the window of the Linton carriage. Heathcliff! Heathcliff, I'm home! Oh, hello, Ellen. Where's everybody?
7: Oh, Miss Kathy. Such a lady you've grown up to be. Oh, and such a beautiful gown.
1: Do you like it, Ellen? It's one of Isabella's. What'll Heathcliff say of me now?
7: Oh, his eyes will pop out of his head.
1: Oh, Ellen, really, I did have a wonderful time. But where's Hindley, and why isn't Heathcliff here to meet me?
7: Your brother's out on the moors, and Heathcliff... Miss Kathy... Heathcliff's gone.
1: Gone? Gone from Wuthering Heights?
7: Ever since that day Mr. Edgar came here to ask your brother for your hand in marriage...
1: He's deserted me. Heathcliff's deserted me.
7: No, Miss Kathy.
1: It's Hindley. He made him go.
7: No, Miss Kathy. Heathcliff went out of his own accord.
1: But why didn't he wait till I could explain? Couldn't he see that if I married, I'd have money to help him find his place in the world? Oh, Ellen, my grief has been Heathcliff's as well. My love, his love. He's always, always in my mind. I am Heathcliff, Ellen. Don't you see? He must come back. He must come back. Weeks and months passed. I waited and hoped. He didn't come back. Then one summer day, after old Mr. Linton died, Edgar and I were married.

0: married, and Ellen came to live at the Grange. One night, Edgar and I were sitting with Isabella in the parlor when Ellen came in. Yes, Ellen, what is it?
1: Oh, Miss Cathy, there's a man from the valley to see you.
2: Why, she's white as a sheet.
0: Well, did he frighten you, Ellen?
1: No, ma'am, it's just that I...
3: Well, speak up, Ellen. Who is he?
1: Oh, Heathcliff, sir. Heathcliff, come back.
4: Ellen, it isn't true. Oh, Edgar, Heathcliff, come back. He's come back. Oh, look, do get him. Step out, Ellen, quickly.
3: Oh, really, Catherine?
0: Oh, I know you didn't like him, Edgar, but for my sake, be friends with him now.
2: Why, he's nothing more than a runaway servant, Catherine.
0: Oh, I know what you think, Isabella, but you like him when you know him better, really, believe me.
1: Mr. Heathcliff, in here, sir.
4: Oh, Heathcliff. Oh, Heathcliff, you've come back at last. Welcome to the Grange.
3: Cathy. And a more beautiful Cathy than ever was.
0: I shall think it a dream tomorrow. Do you remember Edgar and Isabella Heathcliff?
3: How do you do?
2: Yes, how do you do? Where are you staying, sir? At Gimmerton?
3: No. At Wuthering Heights. Cathy's brother, Hindley, invited me when I called this morning.
4: Oh, it's so wonderful to have you home.
3: I thought we might have walks together someday soon, Cathy, and see the moors again.
4: But of course we shall go walking. Now that summer's here and now that you're here again.
2: Perhaps Mr. Heathcliff will also show us the darkest and most dangerous corners of the moors. I'm afraid I'm as ignorant of them as Edgar is.
3: The pleasure will be all mine, Mrs.
4: The world was right again, and my heart sang. Heathcliff was home, a tall, splendid man. But behind his dark eyes was the boy I'd known before. We walked on the hills, we laughed, and oh, I was happy again. But as the days passed, Isabella grew cross and fretful, and I knew she'd fallen in love.
2: It's only your harshness, Cathy, that makes me unhappy.
0: But how can you say that, Isabella? When have I ever been harsh with you?
2: Yesterday. And now.
0: Yesterday? When?
2: In our walk on the moor. You told me to ramble where I pleased while you went along with Mr. Heathcliff.
0: Well, is that your notion of harshness? I really didn't care whether you walked with us or not.
2: You didn't want me, Cathy, because you knew I liked being there.
0: With Heathcliff, you mean?
2: Yes. But you want nobody to be loved except yourself.
0: Isabella, well, you don't believe that.
2: I love him more than ever you could. And Heathcliff might love me, too, if you'd only let him.
0: Oh, I wouldn't be you for a kingdom, then. Do you know what Heathcliff is? He's a rogue. Wild and cruel and strong. He stops at nothing. And you know what he's doing now, this minute? He's doing what he always swore to do. Ruin Hindley Earnshaw.
2: I don't believe you. You're selfish. You're jealous of me.
3: Here. What's going on between you two?
2: I love him. You hear that, Edgar? And I don't care if you do know it. I love Heathcliff more than Catherine ever loved you.
3: Isabella, stop it. You don't know what you're saying.
2: I know what I'm saying well enough. You're both against me.
3: Isabella, stop this hysterical talk and go to your room.
2: All right, Edgar. I'll go. But what will you think when I say... It's the last order I'll take from the master of Thrushcross Grange.
3: Cathy, what on earth's the matter? What does she mean?
0: I don't know, Edgar. I don't know.
3: Well, I do. It's that Heathcliff. He's poisoned her mind.
0: Edgar, don't talk. Call Ellen. I feel ill.
3: But Cathy...
0: Edgar, let's hear no more about it. Edgar, I can scarcely stand.
3: Cathy. Ellen! Come quickly, Miss Cathy has fainted.
1: Oh, Miss Cathy, do come away from the window.
0: We used to stand among the graves at Gimmerton Kirk, Heathcliff and I, and dare the ghost to rise up out of the solid ground. I dare you now, Heathcliff, to come for me. I'll not rest till you're here.
1: Miss Cathy... The doctor said you should be in bed.
4: Oh, Ellen, what'll I do? There's a ghost inside me. This room's a haunted place. I'm afraid of being alone.
1: There, Miss Cathy. Come to bed. Look, see how weak you are? In a little while, you'll be well and strong again. Now, cover up. Good and warm.
3: Cathy, it's happened. You've driven her away. Isabella's run off with Heathcliff.
4: Listen to that wind, Ellen. Has winter come so soon?
1: Hi, Miss Cathy. You've been in bed a long time, remember.
4: Will I ever be well again?
1: Now, how could you help it when you've got as good a nurse as I?
0: If I tell you something, Miss Cathy, will you promise to lie quite still and not become excited?
4: Ellen, you've heard.
1: Now, promise.
4: Oh, yes, I promise.
0: Well, 3 days ago I received a note from Miss Isabella. Oh, it made my heart weep to read it. They've returned to Wuthering Heights and she's unhappy and afraid. Heathcliff doesn't love her, she says.
4: Oh, he married only for spite. Does Edgar know all this?
0: No, Miss Cathy, and he mustn't since he's disowned his sister.
4: Somehow, I knew Heathcliff was back at the Heights. I could feel he was there.
0: Yes, I saw him today.
4: Today? Oh, Ellen.
0: He wants to see you.
4: He wants to see me, Ellen. It's the most important thing in the world. He wants to see me again.
0: Oh, but please, Miss Cathy, for your own sake, don't. No good can come of it, believe me. He's a man without a soul. And poor Hindley. Heathcliff's made a gambler and a drunkard out of him. He's taken Wuthering Heights for his very own.
4: Will Heathcliff come tonight, Ellen? What time? How will I know? Look at me, how thin and how ugly I am.
0: Oh, you were never more beautiful, Miss Cathy. Are you so bent on seeing
4: me? Yes, yes, I must.
0: Well, he'll come to the garden tonight after 10 o'clock.
4: 10 o'clock? Oh, there's so little time, Ellen. Help me out of bed. I must get ready to see him.
0: But he's coming here. He knows you're ill.
4: But I'm not ill any longer. You'll see how well I am when I walk down to the garden to meet him. And now he's coming to the garden. I knew you'd come back, Heathcliff, someday. Back to me. What matter is anything now, except that you're coming to the garden to see me again. But I must close my book and put it away before the clock strikes 10.
5: Silly words I have written. What do they mean? There was never a way of telling what's in my heart. The diary ended, and I closed the book. The gloomy room had grown chill again, for the fire had burned itself out. And over Wuthering Heights, the wind of the blizzard sang. I pulled down the covers of the bed. A frozen branch of the tree scraped on the window glass. I went to the window and pulled it up. A cold wind dashed in upon me. I reached out, groping for the twig. Then my blood froze. Instead of the branch, my fingers closed over a small, ice-cold hand. I tried to draw back my arm, but the hand clung to it, and a voice came out of the wind.

0: Heathcliff! Heathcliff! Heathcliff!
1: Confound you, Mr. Lockwood. What is the matter?
0: A hand on the sill and a voice entreating me to let her in. Mr. Heathcliff, it's your Catherine out on the moors.
1: Are you mad? She's been dead 20 years.
0: Then she's come back from the grave. I tell you, I touched her hand.
2: What is this din in the night, Mr. Heathcliff? What's happened?
3: Kathy, on the moors. I must find her. I must bring her back.
2: Mr. Heathcliff, wait a moment. Stop him, Mr. Lockwood. Don't let him go.
0: He'll not stay out in the blizzard long. Never fear. But, Ellen, tell me the rest of the story. What happened that night when Heathcliff called at the Grange?
2: You've been reading her diary, then? So long ago it was, Mr. Lockwood, that unhappy night.
0: But tell me.
2: Well, I begged Miss Cathy not to move from her bed. But her eyes shone. There was no stopping her. Heathcliff was waiting in the garden at the stroke of 10, and I opened the side door for Miss Cathy to go out in the winter air. They looked at each other without saying a word. A gust of icy wind blew up. I was afraid for Cathy. I shouted to her. Miss Cathy, you must come inside. You're not well.
4: I don't care, Ellen. Let me stay.
3: Cathy, she's right. You must go. The wind's cold. I'll wait by your window.
4: No, Heathcliff. I want to stay here.
2: Miss Cathy, please.
4: I'll never go. Never again. When I'm dead, Heathcliff, will you forsake me?
3: Cathy, don't speak of dying. Cathy.
4: Miss Cathy.
2: Oh, bring her in, sir. She's fainted.
3: I'll never forsake you, Cathy. No, Ellen. She's not fainted. Call Edgar. Tell him Cathy is dead.
2: So we buried her on the moors in a lonesome spot where she'd often wandered. And Mr. Heathcliff came back to the heights. And so the years have passed. Now, sir, you know, and I can wait no longer. Please go with me to fetch him out of the storm.
0: But, Miss Isabella, what happened to her?
2: Oh, she went back to the Grange soon after Miss Cathy died.
0: And Hindley?
2: He's still here at the Heights, though he seldom comes out of his room. Will you go with me now, sir?
0: Yes, Ellen. Lead the way.
2: The snow is beginning to stop, sir.
0: We've wandered so far from the Heights, Ellen. We'd better go back.
2: Oh, but the dawn is coming. The spot I mentioned is just ahead. Look, there on the slope.
0: It's a cross. There's something half buried in the drifts.
2: Miss Cathy's grave, Mr. Lockwood.
0: But what's that lying over it?
2: Oh, he didn't know where else to look on the moors except in the spot where she lies.
0: Then it's Heathcliff, frozen in the snow.
2: Aye, Mr. Lockwood. Come, we can go back to the Heights. He's found her at last.
0: As we trudged back to Wuthering Heights, the snow slackened, and there was nothing but the bleak house there on the hill, and beyond it a wide and gloomy sky. As we approached the gate, I looked up and saw two birds taking flight from one of the eaves, and they flew together through the snow-dusted air, and we stood and watched until they disappeared into the gray horizon of the morning.
5: Pages of the past, we have brought you the story, Wuthering Heights. Bellkeeper, toll the bell.

0: From the time-worn pages of the past, we have heard another immortal tale in The Weird Circle. Bellkeeper, toll the bell. Be here in this lonely cave by the restless sea once again next time for another immortal tale in The Weird Circle.
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9: The Green Hornet. He hunts the biggest of all game, public enemies that even the G-men cannot reach, the Green Hornet.

0: adventure, charity takes it on the chin. The events and characters depicted in this drama are fictitious. Any similarity to actual persons, living or dead, is purely coincidental.
1: Reed, as publisher of a newspaper, you're in a position to know a lot about people, aren't you?
2: Well, it depends on the type of person you have in mind.
1: You know, people in the public eye.
2: Well, frankly, Bennett, I haven't been around the Sentinel much lately.
1: You haven't?
2: I've been letting it run itself, so to speak.
1: I see. Well, in that case...
2: But perhaps I may have some information, Bennett. Who's the man?
1: As you know, the welfare board is trying to get an extra million for...
2: Considering it right now, one of my best reporters is at the meeting.
1: Do you know that I'm connected with the welfare board?
2: You, Bennett?
1: For the past month, I've been serving as treasurer for the special charity fund.
2: The charity relief is handled separately from your regular welfare money?
1: Yes, that's it. I took this position without pay simply to help out.
2: Well, doesn't your regular business keep you pretty tied down?
1: It would, only my work as treasurer on the charity fund is practically routine.
2: Well, how do you mean?
1: I have nothing to do with the actual disbursement of the money.
2: Well, naturally.
1: The setup requires two signatures on each relief check, mine and Tinker's.
2: Tinker? Oh, he's head of the welfare board, isn't he?
1: Yes. As I was saying, we each sign the checks. But in order to facilitate matters, I've been putting my signature on blank checks. In that way, Tinker doesn't have to wait for me at any time.
2: Oh, isn't that rather unusual?
1: No, it's done pretty often.
2: But that means you've no idea whether those checks are for the right amounts or whether they're made out to the right people.
1: That's precisely what's bothering me. I have no reason to believe that Tinker is doing anything dishonest, mind you.
2: You wouldn't be speaking this way if you didn't have some suspicions, Bennett.
1: That's all they are, Reed. Suspicions. Tinker has a friend named Murdoch. He's always around the welfare board. I don't like him, and I don't like the way he and Tinker are always together.
2: Perhaps you're imagining things.
1: Well, I hope I am.
2: After this, Bennett, if I were you, I'd be careful about signing blank checks.
1: I intend speaking to Tinker about that very soon. Just now, of course, he's busy trying to get this extra million for local charity out of the city council.
2: Well, I'll call my office and see if that appropriation's been passed.
1: Fine.
2: Charity's a fine thing, Bennett, but all that money can be a great temptation for the wrong people. And with an extra million coming... Well, let me have Miss Case, please. Miss Case? Mr. Reed. Has Lowry brought back any news from the city council meeting? Well, they have, huh? It's already in the papers. Well, thanks, Miss Case. I'll be in very soon.
1: Well?
2: The city council okayed the extra million for charity, Bennett. Remember what I told you about those checks.
3: Appropriation.
4: That's no paper. Yes, what is it?
5: There's a young man out here applying for charity, Mr. Tinker.
4: Did he fill out the usual form?
5: Yes, sir. I told him there was a long list, but he said he needs help immediately. He's very insistent.
4: Oh. All right, send him in. I'll settle it.
3: Another one, Tinker?
4: The sixth one today. Murdoch, perhaps you'd better go into that other office.
3: Sure, Tinker. After all, this ain't supposed to be any of my business.
4: If anyone gets an idea that Murdoch and I are taking a cut of that charity money, it might be...
6: My name's Drake, Mr. Tinker.
4: Girls... Close the door. Come in.
6: Look, Mr. Tinker, it ain't for me. It's my wife. She ain't feeling so well.
4: Drake, it takes time to care for people. Cases like yours must go through a regular routine. Can't hand out charity to everyone who comes asking for it. Your case will be investigated, same as the rest.
6: Yes. But can I get something special for my wife? The doc says she needs medicine right away.
4: Your name is on the list and we'll investigate. If you deserve charity, you'll get it as soon as possible.
6: Yeah, but...
4: The welfare board is already pressed to the limit. You'll have to be patient.
6: Yes, sir. Only I figured with that extra million...
4: That extra million is practically drained away already.
6: Well, can't you make...
4: I'm very busy. If you're deserving, you may be tended to. That's all.
6: Yes, sir. It's only on account of the wife.
4: Give them the money. I can use it myself. He's gone, Murdoch.
3: Snappy work, Tinker. You don't waste time.
4: Can't afford to. We have to figure out how to get our hands on a share of that $1 million.
3: You told that sap the million was already earmarked for the other charity cases?
4: Of course. Now, what's our plan?
3: Same as before. We put 500 phony names on the charity list.
4: You have the list?
3: Yeah, sure, I got it right here.
4: Abby, Abbott, Adler, Augustini. Where'd you get these, Murdoch?
3: Relax, will you? They're okay.
4: Can't have anyone checking up on them.
3: Not a chance. With these phony names, we'll be able to grab off 100,000 for ourselves.
4: Perhaps 200,000.
3: That's the stuff. And nobody the wiser.
4: Of course, there's Bennett to consider.
3: Bennett?
4: And what about Bennett?
3: He wants me to have the checks filled out before he signs them.
4: That'd ruin us.
3: Don't worry, Murdoch. I told Bennett we'd do as he wanted.
4: You crazy?
3: As soon as I got around to it. I told him it meant changing the routine, and it might take a little time.
4: Oh, you stalled him.
3: For a long time.
4: That's the angle, Tinker. Plenty of graft for you and me.
3: Well, you know that old saying, Murdoch.
4: Yeah?
3: Charity begins at home.
4: That's it. Charity begins at home. That's rich.
7: Casey, there's one thing me and Clicker want to know.
8: If you want to borrow money, I'm busy.
9: What are we working for? Are we newspaper men or charity investigators?
8: If I ask me, the only people I know are newspaper men. You're not in that class.
7: Will you stop pounding that typewriter?
8: Don't tell me you two are sore because Mr. Reed sent you out on a door-to-door job.
9: Sore? You ought to see my feet.
7: They don't pave the sidewalks with mattresses in this town. After walking 20 miles, I know.
9: Why is Mr. Reed so anxious for us to talk to people who are on charity rolls? He thinks there's something going on.
10: Yes?
9: Lowry and Miss Binney are here, Mr. Reed.
10: Oh, send them right in.
8: All right, you two. You can ask Mr. Reed all those questions instead of bothering me with them.
11: Hello, Miss Binney. Lowry?
2: Huh?
11: You got any interviews?
9: Mr. Reed, we must have talked to about 200.
7: Yeah, we posed as investigators for the welfare board.
9: If we'd had a list, we wouldn't have wasted so much time going from one door to the next.
2: Tinker refused to release his list.
7: Why?
2: Well, Lowry's reason sounds all right. He claims revealing names would embarrass those receiving charity.
9: Well, plenty are getting it, Mr. Reed. We found lots and no complaints.
7: Yeah, as far as appearances are concerned, Tinker's on the level.
2: Yet, for a city the size of ours, more money is being spent than conditions warrant. Our charity expenses are way out of line with what they ought to be.
7: Boss, if Tinker won't release that list, you can't prove anything like that.
2: Lowry, how'd you like to apply for charity?
7: Charity? Me?
2: I'm serious, Lowry. Tinker won't see reporters at all. The only way to find the facts is from the inside.
7: Say, I get it, boss. I'll wear old clothes.
9: That's what you're wearing now.
2: And everything you can. If you get a chance, talk to Bennett. Or tell him you're from the Sentinel.
7: Right.
2: There's a racket going on in charity. It's the filthiest there is. The Daily Sentinel wants to know about it all the way to rock bottom.
7: Look, lady, I've been coming here to the welfare board every day for a week.
12: I'm sorry, we're doing all we can.
7: Here I am again. The name's Lau... Lauren.
12: Sorry, no news yet.
10: Boss, I tell you, I'm getting no place.
2: Stick with it, Lowry. You talked to Bennett yet?
10: I'll keep trying, but these hard benches are sure wearing my pants awful thin.
7: You're Mr. Bennett, aren't you? I'd like to talk to you. My name's Lowry of the Sentinel.
13: The Sentinel? Rick Reed's paper. Well, I was going to call him.
7: Is that so, Mr. Bennett?
13: Come over here in the corner. We can talk with less interference.
7: Yes, yes.
13: Just what is it you're after?
7: The boss, Mr. Reed, has his doubts about the way Tinker's running things here. He sent me over to see if I could wangle anything from the inside.
13: Did he tell you that I'm treasurer here?
7: Yes. Have you seen the list of charity people, Mr. Bennett?
13: Not yet, though I've asked for it. At your employer's suggestion, I've also told Tinker I must refuse to sign checks in blank any longer.
7: Wow, you've been doing that?
13: Unfortunately, yes.
7: Then you don't know a thing about who gets these checks?
13: Or how much is going out, exactly.
7: What did Tinker say when you told him you wouldn't do it anymore?
13: He said he'd see the checks were filled out first. But so far, they haven't been. Says he's been too busy.
7: Can't pin him down, huh?
13: Hold on. Here he comes now. Hello, Tinker.
3: Oh, Bennett. I've been looking for you. Got another batch of checks.
13: Are they filled out?
3: Well, not this batch. I promise you the next one.
13: Well, when these are filled out, I'll sign. Not before.
3: Bennett, it sounds very much as if you don't trust me. You can't keep charity cases waiting because of a mere formality.
13: Then I suggest you get these filled out at once.
3: Well, if you insist.
13: I do.
3: It may take a little time. Shall we say, tomorrow morning?
13: I'll be waiting.
7: I was right there when Bennett talked to Tinker, boss. I'm going to see him this noon and get the lowdown.
2: He's seeing Tinker this morning, eh? About the checks?
7: Yes, and if Tinker stalls any more, we'll know there's something funny.
9: Hey, Lowry, I thought you were going to see Bennett this noon.
2: Well, he is, Miss Binney.
9: Well, try and find him.
7: Tinker, what's biting you?
9: Plenty. Look at this teletype from police headquarters, Mr. Reed.
2: General alarm to all police. Be on lookout for Treasurer Bennett of the Welfare Department. Bennett disappeared.
9: He hasn't been seen since last night. And you know what? All the files and records of the welfare board have disappeared with him.
2: So the police think Bennett's responsible?
9: For plenty. The police believe he swiped the charity money.
2: What? Where did they get that idea?
9: From Tinker. He says the money is gone. When Bennett didn't show up this morning, Tinker says he got suspicious and checked up.
2: So the police learned of Bennett's disappearance from Tinker. What about Mrs. Bennett?
9: She insists Bennett has gone away on a trip.
2: Where?
9: That's just it. She won't say.
2: Yes?
14: Dunnigan, Britt. I'm doing a remake on the front page. What do you think of that guy Bennett absconding with that charity dough?
2: Got a headline?
14: Have it in a second.
2: Laurie.
6: Yeah, boss?
2: Go over to Bennett's home. Grab a statement from his wife. Go with him, Miss Benny, for pictures.
9: Come on, Lockenbach.
14: Here's the headline, Britt.
2: Shoot.
14: Solid across page one. Bennett absconds with charity case.
2: Kill it. It's too strong.
14: What?
2: You heard me. The Sutton was going to convict Bennett before he's had a chance.
14: Blast it, Reed. What further proof do you want? Why, any blind fool can see Bennett swipe the dough.
2: We're not blind fools, Gunnigan. Those are orders.
14: Oh, if your father was still running this newspaper, I'll do it, but I don't like it.
2: You don't have to. Even Gunnigan believes Bennett is guilty. Well, maybe he is, but his disappearance is too pat. Especially after what Lauer heard him say to Tinker. Well, there's only one solution. Bennett must be found.
0: Short time later, in his apartment, Britt Reed took Cato, his faithful valet and the only living man to know him as the Green Hornet, into his confidence.
2: So you see, Cato, Tinker is here apparently innocent while Bennett is gone.
15: Maybe Tinker's innocent, Miss Britt.
2: I'm betting Tinker's the guilty one, Cato, not Bennett. Tinker and this pal of his, Murdoch, have been milking the charity funds. Bennett's demand to have the checks filled out would have revealed it.
15: How can you know for sure?
2: It's odd that Mrs. Bennett, while she insists her husband is innocent, has merely gone away on a trip, refuses to reveal where he's gone.
15: Perhaps she's hiding something.
2: I don't know, Cato. I don't know. Her house will be crowded with reporters tonight. Maybe hard to get in unseen. Still, we can try.
15: See her tonight?
2: Mrs. Bennett and her son may be keeping quiet out of fear. Perhaps the sudden appearance of the Green Hornet may make her reveal any secret knowledge she may have.
15: Mr. Brett.
2: Yes?
15: What's happened to those poor ones in the meantime?
2: The people who've been depending on charity? That's just it, Cato. A lot of them are going to suffer added hardship if that charity fund isn't located.
15: That's true.
2: And however much I regret it, Cato, it must be done. I must go out as the Green Hornet. A mask, Cato, a weapon. Have the car checked immediately. Mrs. Bennett is going to hear from the Green Hornet.

0: The curtain falls on Act One of our Green Hornet adventure. Before the next exciting scenes, please permit us to pause for just a few moments. Now to continue our story. Bennett, treasurer of the welfare board, disappeared with all the files and records. The police believed that Bennett had absconded with the charity funds. But Britt Reed, unconvinced of Bennett's guilt, assumed the role of the Green Hornet to uncover those who were really guilty. It's late in the evening. Mrs. Bennett is being questioned by reporters.
1: How about it, Mrs. Bennett?
2: You keep saying you know where he is.
3: He isn't guilty. Why don't you tell us?
4: He is innocent. He is.
2: How about the charity dough?
1: Yes, how about that money?
0: While they crowded around Mrs. Bennett and her 20-year-old son in the Bennett Library, a tall figure slipped through a side window into the hall.
5: All the reporters left their hats here on the table in the fine lorries. Ah, here it is. Initials E.L.
0: Britt Reed took an envelope from his pocket and slipped it under Lowry's hat. Then he left to await developments.
5: He left the letter under Lowry's hat, Cato. He's sure to find it when he's ready to go. It's addressed to Mrs. Bennett.
6: Yes, sir.
5: I'm going back inside. I want to be there when she's had a chance to read it.
6: Very dangerous, Mr. Bennett. The reporters...
5: No, stay well out of sight, Cato. The reporters are still in the library. I'll have time to find a good hiding place before they go out into the hall.
7: Clicker.
8: What, Lowry?
7: Get behind these drapes.
8: Huh?
7: Come on. I want to ask Mrs. Bennett a couple of questions when this mob leaves. Maybe she'll talk then.
9: My mother has nothing more to say. You'll have to leave.
8: Looks like you'll have a chance soon. They're all going out into the hall.
10: Okay, Mrs. Bennett, if you won't talk, why...
11: It's your headache, not ours.
12: You know your own mind.
8: Your hat's all on the table. Will you take them and go?
11: We have nothing more to say.
10: You know what the police are saying, Mrs. Bennett?
8: I know what everyone is saying.
10: Here's the front door. Outside.
13: Listen, Mrs. Bennett.
10: Outside.
8: Oh, Jim. Jim.
5: Take it easy, Mother.
8: If there were only some way out of this.
5: Can't blame those reporters. After all, they were only doing their jobs.
8: To think that your father should be left open to talk like this and we're helpless.
7: Mrs. Bennett, now that mob's left, how about telling me...
5: I told you reporters to get out.
8: Well, we sort of stayed behind in the library.
5: We're not staying any longer. Get out with the others.
7: Now, wait a minute. Mrs. Bennett, I had a reason for hanging around. I think your husband's innocent.
8: I know he is.
7: I saw him yesterday at the welfare board.
8: You did?
7: Sure. We had a long talk.
5: Don't listen to her, Mother. It's a trick to get you off your guard.
7: On the level.
8: He's right. Look, Mrs. Bennett, hasn't the Sentinel given your husband every possible break?
7: We're the only newspaper that hasn't gone after Mr. Bennett hammer and tongs.
8: Yes, I did notice that, but
5: Can't you see my mother's very tired?
7: Oh, Mrs. Bennett, the Sentinel wants to help you, honest. But if you keep on being secretive about things...
8: I can't tell you anything more.
7: Okay. I'll grab my hat and scram.
8: Hey, what's that?
5: Why, it's a letter. Addressed to you, Mother.
7: It must have been under my hat.
8: But it has no stamp. I'm certain it wasn't there before.
5: What? What's it about?
8: Oh,
5: Mother.
8: What's wrong? Hey, Lowry, look at the top of that letter.
7: Wow. The seal of the Green Hornet.
8: I don't understand. Why should the Green Hornet write to me?
7: Now, let me see that letter.
5: Now, wait a minute.
8: Don't be so suspicious. We're not going to burn it.
7: Well, I'll be. Mrs. Bennett, according to this letter, you've already paid 25,000 ransom to the Green Hornet.
8: But that's not so.
7: And what about this? It says pay to me and my partner. Don't tell me the Hornet's working with someone else.
5: It's not true.
8: I haven't paid any money. It's some crank.
7: No, ma'am. I've seen plenty of Green Hornet notes. This is no fake.
8: But it can't be. Oh, I don't know what I'm saying.
7: Let me take this note.
5: You can't publish that.
8: Use your head. This'll help your father.
7: Sure. If the Green Hornet's got him, then maybe the cops won't be so positive he skipped out himself.
8: I don't care what you do. Only please, please get out.
7: Okay. Come on, Clicker.
8: Don't worry, Mrs. Bennett. It can't harm your husband. And boy, what a story.
0: Leaving his mask and gun in the car, Britt Reed, once more the presentable publisher of the Sentinel, walked into a drugstore and entered the phone booth.
5: Yeah, I think he should be at his home. If he doesn't answer there, I'll try his office. Got to arrange for him to call on Murdoch.
14: Hello?
5: Your pal Murdoch is pulling a double cross. There'll be an extra out about it in a few minutes.
14: What are you talking about? Who is this?
5: Take a look at that extra. All right, Cato, now you get to a phone. Call Murdoch and keep his line busy. After that extra comes out, I don't want Ticker to be able to get Murdoch on the phone. Stay on the phone till you hear me in Murdoch's home, man. Join me there. It's right around the corner. Now get going.
15: Let me
4: country. Hornet sends ransom notes to Bennett family.
12: But I tell you, you got the wrong number. This is the fifth time you've called. Look it up, then.
13: Hang up, Murdoch.
12: Huh? Who the devil is...
13: I should hang up.
12: What's this, a stick-up?
13: Take a good look, Murdoch. Yeah, I'll move into the light.
12: Why, I've seen pictures of that mask. You're the Green Hornet.
13: Seen the paper, Murdoch?
12: Then have you plugged me with that gun? I'm keeping my
13: eyes...
12: Read
13: it.
12: I... Yeah, yeah. Okay. Green Hornet sends...
13: How do you like it?
12: Collected $25,000 from... Who was your partner? It says here...
13: Partner? Who do you think?
12: Think it wouldn't be fool enough?
13: No.
12: But the sap pulling a bonehead play like this.
13: Maybe he figures $25,000 extra is worth going after.
12: Say, Tinker didn't tell me nothing about you, Hornet.
13: Why should we tip you off?
12: Hey, what are you doing here?
13: See what that ransom note says about Bennett?
12: You mean about him going to be released?
13: Do you think he will be?
12: He can't be released. That ain't the plan.
13: Maybe Tinker figures the same thing applies to you.
12: You're in with Tinker.
13: Why else would I be here?
12: Huh?
13: Why should Tinker cut you in on a charity graft? With you out of the way like Bennett, he can grab it all for himself.
12: What? No. Listen, Hornet. Let me call Tinker.
13: He's not at home.
12: But then
13: where else would he be?
12: If he ain't home, he must be out at the farm with Bennett. I'll fix it up. He can't cut me out.
13: Go ahead, phone. You're not calling anybody.
12: Listen, Hornet. I'll stay out of it. I don't want nothing.
13: You yellow, crawling crook.
12: He sent you over to get rid of me. But you don't have to. I don't want none of the dough. Put the rod down.
13: You're shaking, Murdoch.
12: No! Don't hit it! Stop it! You done it. Gas!
15: And gas will hold him for a few minutes. When he comes to, we'll go after Tinker. I made sure he believes Tinker's at the place where Bennett is held prisoner. I'll take care of Tinker. If he's been unable to get Murdoch on the phone, he'll be here any second. Cato, you've been watching the door?
16: Yes, sir. Someone coming now.
15: Good. Stand beside the door, Cato. Give him a chance to see me before you do the job.
16: I understand.
15: You ready, Cato?
16: All ready.
17: I've been trying to get you on the phone, Murdoch. Have you seen the Sentinel?
13: Yes, he saw it.
17: Well, you're not Murdoch. Green Hornet. Then it's true, Murdoch is double crossed.
12: Now. Yes. My throat. What?
15: Grab his arm.
12: He's going with us.
15: What do we do?
12: Murdoch will recover soon. He'll head for the farmhouse then. We follow and get Tinker there with him. In my throat. Where am I? In my home. The Green Hornet came here to finish me, but I'm still alive. So... Tinker wanted to get me out of the way, too. But I'll fix him. Go out to the farm. Take care of him. He won't expect to see me. Take a gun. Try to double cross.

0: there, Cato. As we figured, Murdoch led us right here to the farmhouse where Bennett is kept. Yeah, there's Murdoch's car up ahead.
1: Yes, sir.
0: We'll take Tinker out now and put him in the back room of the farmhouse where Murdoch will find him. You call the police so they'll be here soon.
1: Yes, sir.
0: And I'll stay around to make sure Murdoch doesn't start using that gun before they get here. Once the police find Bennett, they'll get the whole story.
2: Gotta go slow. Can't let Tinker trap me. Not after I got out of his first scheme to bump me off. He won't get a second chance. Put on the light.
3: Who is it?
4: Help me.
2: No, it's just you, Bennett. Where's Tinker?
3: I've seen nobody.
1: How long are you going to keep me tied up here, Murdoch? You can't...
2: Don't lie to me, Bennett. Where's Tinker? Where's the Green Hornet?
1: I don't know what you're talking about.
2: Talk to me that way, will you? Well, I'm staying right here until Tinker shows up. He figures he's finished me. Now he'll come for you. I'll put out the light and wait for him.
5: While Murdoch waited, Tinker, in another room, recovered consciousness.
0: I'm in the farmhouse.
5: Realizing where he was, he moved stealthily through the old house until he reached the room where Bennett was tied. He opened the door.
6: Is anyone in here?
2: I've been expecting you, Tinker.
6: Murdoch!
2: Yeah. You and your pal thought you could double-cross me and grab all the dough, didn't you?
6: What?
2: You sent the Green Hornet around to my place to put me on the spot, huh? But it didn't work.
6: What are you talking about? The Green Hornet was working for you.
2: Is that the best talking you can think of?
6: Don't try to pull a wool over my eyes, Murdoch.
3: If I ever get to the police...
2: Shut up, you! I know when I'm being double-crossed, Tinker.
6: Now, see here.
2: You listen to me. Figured by this time I'd be finished, huh? You ain't satisfied with our neat little scheme to grab off a couple hundred grand from the welfare board and pin the rap on Bennett.
6: You were the one who wasn't satisfied. You calling the Hornet, not me.
2: Talking won't do you no good.
6: Put down that gun.
2: Frame me, will you?
6: No such thing. I didn't
2: think... This gun doesn't have gas, Tinker. When I take care of you and Bennett, I'll find that Green Hornet and...
7: Drop it, my dog!
6: The police! Let's get out of here! Thank the Lord you got here!
7: Don't move, Tinker!
8: Why, you!
6: Try to get past me, will you?
9: Good work, Doyle!
10: Mr. Bennett, are you all right?
1: Yes, if you'll untie me.
6: I demand that you arrest Murdoch. He's tried to shoot me.
7: Sure, we'll arrest him. And you, too.
6: It was Tinker's idea kidnapping Bennett. You can't pin that on me.
9: There's plenty on both of you as soon as Bennett starts talking.
7: Take these guys out.
6: Get moving.
9: A little cell waiting for you, babies.
7: Put the cuffs on.
1: Officer, these two men have been milking the charity fund. They kidnapped me, so I would be blamed.
7: We'll have you out of these ropes in a jiffy, Mr. Bennett. When you make your official statement, we'll have them cold.
9: Hey, Clicker, how about some pictures?
10: I got plenty, Lowry.
9: How are we going to get him into the newspaper? I can't phone the story, but you can't phone pictures.
10: Doyle'll be a sport and lend us one of your cars.
7: Nothing doing. Them's police cars.
10: Oh.
7: Hey, Lowry, get your hand out of my pocket. What
9: Stand
7: are you doing
9: the car
7: there?
9: Keys, Doyle. I'll give them to you tomorrow.
10: Attaboy, Lowry.
9: Come on, Clicker.
7: Lowry, Clicker, come back to them keys.
10: Come on, Doyle. See you in the papers. Lowry, the way you took those keys out of Doyle's pocket, I could kiss you.
9: Save it for my birthday, Clicker. Come on. Let's get the story in with pictures.
11: Pepper! Tinker and Murdoch indicted! Green Hornet alert! Let's go!

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0: I was in my 22nd year and had just left college. I was free to choose a career, and I chose it too quickly. Afterwards, I abandoned it with great speed, but I've never regretted the 2 years I spent in Cambridge as a student of divinity. Cambridge, for the lovers of woods and trees, has changed for the worse since those days, of course, but I remember the Cambridge I want to remember. One grey December afternoon, I went to the town of Medford. I was late in starting back for my lodgings, and as dusk was falling, I came to a narrow road I did not recognize. I was about 3 miles away from home, and I reckoned the road offered me as good a shortcut as any. The road was obviously seldom used. The wheel ruts looked old, and after 10 minutes walking, I came to the house. And so began one of the strangest, and for a time, one of the most terrifying episodes in the whole of my life.
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0: It was huge, the house, ugly and yet beautiful. The apple orchard that surrounded it was tangled and overgrown. Something bade me go up and try the door. It was locked, and so I continued on my way. I thought about the old house on and off during my studies, and a few days later, I returned there. I found it again without any difficulty. I approached as before, and the door was locked and barred as before. I was about to walk away when I heard someone approach. I hid myself immediately. It was a little old man. He wore a cloak. He came to the door, bowed before it, felt in a pocket, produced a key, and turned it in the lock. After a moment, he applied pressure to one of the door panels, and the door opened, and he went in. After a little while, candlelight appeared faintly through the shuttered windows, and squinting through a crack, I saw a lighted room, and grotesquely out of proportion, I saw a shadow of someone seated rigidly, as if being interviewed by someone or something. After a while, the candlelight went, and the little old man came out, locked the door, bowed in the same strange way, and hobbled away again down the road without a backward glance. I went home that night strangely disturbed. Why? I could not then think. I was disturbed, but fascinated, too. However, I tried to put all thoughts of the house and the old gentleman out of my mind, for I had a lot of study to occupy me. Some days later, I took a stroll through Mount Auburn Cemetery, and it was here that I saw my little old gentleman again. He was sitting upon a seat, staring straight in front of him, with a kind of terrific dignity mixed with a strange, inexplicable sorrow. I watched him for a long time, and then I slowly approached. His clothes were shabby but neat, and his old blue cloak had known half a century's brushing.
4: Good day to you. We're having wonderfully mild weather for this time of the year, don't you think?
5: This is a very comfortable place.
4: I'm very fond of walking in graveyards.
5: Walking, yes. Take your exercise now. Someday you'll have to settle down in a graveyard in a fixed position.
4: Very true. May I sit down?
5: Of course.
4: Thank you. Yes, very true, but there are some people who are said to take exercise even after that day.
0: He stared at me as if I'd said something odd or profound, and then he looked away.
4: You don't understand? Well, some people, you know, walk after death.
0: I don't know why I was talking like this. I suppose being a student of divinity is bad for some of us, makes us morbid.
5: You don't believe that?
4: How do you know I don't?
5: Because you are young and foolish.
4: I'm young, certainly, but on the whole, I don't think I'm foolish. Look, I don't believe in ghosts or anything, and most people would be on my side in that.
5: Most people are fools. Are you a student?
4: Yes, of divinity.
5: Of divinity?
4: Theology. I'm studying for the ministry.
5: There are certain things you ought to know, then.
4: Well, what things do you mean? I have a great desire for knowledge.
5: I like your appearance. You seem to me sober enough.
4: I'm perfectly sober, all right.
5: You seem fair-minded.
4: I no longer strike you as foolish, then?
5: I stick to what I said about people who deny the power of departed spirits to return. They are fools.
4: You have seen a ghost?
5: I have not had to pry into old books to learn what to believe. I know. With these eyes, I have beheld the departed spirit standing before me, as close as you are now.
4: And was it very terrible?
5: I am an old soldier. I am not afraid.
4: When was it? Where was it?
5: You must forgive me for not going into details. Just remember that you've met an honest old man who has seen a ghost. More I cannot tell you now. Let me mention my name. It is Captain Diamond, sir. I have seen service.
4: I hope I may have the pleasure of meeting you again.
5: The same to you, sir.
0: And brandishing his stick, he marched stiffly away. I asked several people if they knew the history of a Captain Diamond, but I could find no one had even heard of him. I could not put him out of my mind, though, and could not forget the house and his strange visit to it. And then I thought of Miss Deborah, the tiny, deformed sister of my landlady, with whom I'd enjoyed many an enlightening conversation. She sat all day by the window, between a birdcage and a flower pot. Sewing small linen articles was her passion.
6: Good morning, Mr.
4: James. Good morning, Miss Deborah.
6: No study today.
4: How are you?
6: Oh, well, thank you very well.
4: You know, you sit here all day sewing. You never go out, and yet you're so full of knowledge, and so you observe so much, know so much. Sometimes I feel quite ashamed. Tell me, have you heard of a Captain Diamond?
6: Of course. Oh, he was much talked about many years ago. I haven't seen him for a long time, but one supposes he survived all the scandal.
4: Scandal?
6: He killed his daughter.
4: Killed her? But how? I mean...
6: Oh, not with a pistol or a dagger or a dose of arsenic. With his tongue. He cursed her, and she died.
4: Cursed her? Oh, what on earth had she done?
6: She had received a visit from a young man who loved her, and whom he had forbidden into the house. The captain, that is.
0: The house. Ah, yes. The house out in the country. 2 or 3 miles from here, near the crossroad.
6: Oh, you know about the house then?
0: A little. I've seen it. Will you tell me more? The captain and his daughter?
6: He was a very high-tempered old man. He loved her very much. But his word was law. He had picked out a husband for her. Her mother was dead. They lived alone together. The poor girl...

0: captain in America. And the captain came home one evening and found them together. His rage must have been terrible.
1: You do not understand, sir. She is my wife. Emma, it cannot be true.
2: No, it isn't. It isn't.
1: And all the same, get out of this house. You never come back, you hear? You never come back.
3: Reasonable.
1: Get out!
0: The young woman fainted, and Captain Diamond left the house in a rage. Several hours later, he came back and found a note saying the American had killed the captain's daughter and had carried the body away in a gig. The captain wrote a terrible letter saying he didn't believe she was dead, but that she was, in any case, dead to him. A week later, in the middle of the night, he saw her ghost, and thereafter, little by little, she began to haunt the house. The captain's anger passed into grief. He tried to sell or rent the house, but the story of the haunting was abroad and no one would take it. With the farm, the property was the old man's only means of livelihood, and because no one would buy the place and because he couldn't live in it, he took his staff, put on his old cloak, and wandered away. But occasionally, he was drawn back to the house, and the ghost relented and proposed a compromise.
2: Leave the house to me. I have marked it for my own. Go and live elsewhere. But to enable you to live, I will be your tenant, since you can find no other. I will rent the house from you and pay you a sum of money.
0: And the old man consented to accept the sum the ghost named. And he goes every quarter to collect his rent.

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0: Simon has no other means of living?
1: None. The ghost supports him. A haunted house is valuable property.
0: And in what coin does the ghost pay?
1: Silver. But all the pieces date from before the girl's death. I'm sure it was part of the bargain that he should go in person to collect his rent. And so, for him, life goes on. And he keeps this secret, which you must keep too, now that you share it. Well, now, it's time for my sleep, Mr. James, if you'll excuse me. Storytelling has quite worn me out.
0: My first sight of him had been on December the 31st, and it was likely that he would return to his haunted house on the last day of March, the end of the next quarter. When the 31st of March came, I was there, at the house, watching. He came and went as before, bowing and letting himself in just the same, and I felt an enormous pity for him. A month after this, I met him again in Mount Auburn Cemetery.
2: What do you want of me?
0: I want to enjoy your conversation again.
2: You don't find me cracked?
0: Cracked? My dear sir,
2: I'm the sanest man in the country.
0: I believe you.
2: I will.

0: No. I once committed unintentionally a great crime. Now I pay the penalty. I killed my own child, you know. Struck her to the ground. But they could not hang me. More is the pity. Because I struck her with words, not with my hands. And I know that her soul is immortal, sir. For we have an appointment to meet 4 times a year.
1: Her spirit, you mean?
0: Her spirit, I mean.
1: She has never forgiven you?
0: She has forgiven me as the angels forgive. That's what I can't stand, the soft, quiet way she looks at me. I'd rather she twisted a knife about in my heart. I must go my way. I must be creeping along.
1: I shall perhaps see you here again.
0: Oh, I'm a stiff-jointed old fellow, and this is rather far for me to come, but I should like to see you again someday, perhaps. What is your name?
1: James. Roger James. Look, please keep this little book. It's Pascal's Thoughts. My name's written on the fly sheet. It's a book I'm very fond of. Perhaps it'll tell you something about me.
0: I'm not much of a reader, but I shan't refuse the first present I've received since my troubles. Thank you, sir.
1: Eddie took his departure of me, an old, shuffling figure, terribly sad, broken. On June the 30th, I decided what I would do. That quarter, I would wait at the house, but this time I would not conceal myself. He was a little early this time, and the candlelight already shone through the window shutters when I arrived. And when at last he came out, he found me waiting on the doorstep. I knew you were here. I came on purpose. I hope you'll forgive me, but you did encourage me.
0: You are very clever.
1: I've been hoping for a chance to see inside.
0: Do you know what it is? I see.
1: How can I know, except by experiencing? Please, take me in.
0: Take you in? I wouldn't go in again before my time's up for 1,000 times the sum. I stick to my bargain, no less, no more. If you'll go in alone, you're welcome.
1: Will you wait for me here?
0: Yes. You will not stop very long.
1: But the house is pitch dark. When you go, you have lights.
0: Here. Take these.
1: Thank you.
0: You'll find 2 candlesticks with candles on the table in the hall. Light them. Take one in each hand. Go ahead.
1: Where shall I go?
0: Anywhere. Everywhere. Trust the ghost to find you.

0: wide staircase. 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Kitchen beyond. Pots and pans. Eternally cold. Deep darkness. I came back to the stairs and looked up. Suddenly, with an inexpressible sensation, I became aware that this gloom was animated. It seemed to move and gather itself. Then I began to perceive a definite figure standing at the top of the stairs. Two white hands appeared, and they were raised to what would have been the level of the head. They were pressed together, and then the face was disclosed. It was white, strange, and in every way ghostly. Then one of the hands was waved to and fro as if in attitude of dismissal. I left the house. I did not look back. Outside again, the captain looked at me but said nothing. I felt something I can never explain. It was fear, yes, but something deeper, beyond fear. I hadn't the heart to disturb the old man's next vigil. Came the 30th of September. I was sitting in my room alone when there came a knock upon the door.
1: I've come from the old gentleman, Captain Diamond. He's right down sick and must see you.
2: I'm dying. But never mind that. I'm due at the house. This is rent day.
0: But you can't go.
2: I can't go. I shall lose my money. I'm dying. I want to pay the doctor. I want to be buried like a respectable man.
0: It's this evening?
2: At sunset. Sharp. I can't go. I'll lose my money.
0: Would the money be paid to another person?
2: Look, I'm dying. Tell her that and she might trust you. Are you afraid? It's £50. She'll see your face. She'll see there's no harm in you.
0: You'll have your money by 9 o'clock tonight. I'll go.
2: I trust you.
0: Goodbye, for the moment. I waited for a long time. At last I saw it. The figure, the same as before.
3: I've come in place of Captain Diamond, at his request. He's very ill. Unable to leave his bed, and so, please pay me the money. Captain Diamond would have come himself if he were able to move.
0: At this, the figure came slowly down the stairs, and I saw the white face. Instinctively, I backed away. The figure reached the bottom of the stairs and advanced. As it drew near, I saw that the face was perfectly human. We gazed at each other. When the voice came, there was nothing ghostly at all about it.
4: Is my father dangerously ill?
0: It was no apparition, just a very beautiful woman. Quickly, I stretched forward a hand and pulled sharply at the veil. She was about 35 and had her father's features. Her face was sorrow-worn and pale.
4: My father, I suppose, sent you here to insult me. Here is your money.
0: I stooped to pick up the purse of money, and she seemed to glide away. She disappeared not up the stairs, but into one of the rooms leading from the hallway. I knew she was no ghost. I had turned to go when she screamed.
4: My father! My father!
5: Your father? Where?
4: Through there. No! He's in white! In his shirt! It's not
5: your,
4: me!
5: Your father! He's in bed, ill, badly ill.
4: Dying?
5: I hope not.
4: Oh, I've just seen his ghost.
5: Ghost?
4: It's a punishment for my long, long folly. The punishment of my violence. Take me away from this place.
0: You've been playing all these years? A game? The last time I came, you frightened me a lot, you remember?
4: It was a game. But it was the only way.
5: Had he not forgiven you?
4: So long as he thought me dead, yes. There have been things in my life which he could not forgive.
5: And where is your husband?
4: I have no husband. I never had a husband. It was he. My father. I saw him. I am leaving this place now. You're going to my father?
5: Directly.
4: Will you let me know tomorrow what you have found?
5: With pleasure. But how will I communicate with you?
4: Come.
5: And she led me outside into the night and said...
4: Write. Just a few words. And put them under that stone. The stone there, by the well. Good night.
5: Listen,
4: it's all right. I know my road. Everything is arranged. It's an old story.
5: Nancy, how is he?
1: He's gone. To glory.
5: Dead?
1: He's as big a ghost as any of them now.
5: I returned to my lodgings, meaning to write the note for the captain's daughter and leave it under the stone by the well the next morning. That night late, preparing for bed, I noticed a red glow in the northwestern sky. A house was on fire in the country and burning fast. I thought no more about it and went to sleep. Yes, of course, you've guessed. The house on fire? That's right. I remembered I had left one of the candles alight. If it was not that one, it was the one she had dropped when she thought she had seen her father's ghost. The house was a mass of charred beams and smoldering ashes. The well cover had been pulled off in quest of water by the neighbors. The loose stones were displaced, and the earth had been trampled into puddles. To the best of my knowledge, no one ever saw again the beautiful lady who had haunted, in the flesh, her father for so many years.
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17: In the beginning, there was Jordan, thinking his lonely thoughts. Out of the loneness came a longing. Out of the longing came a vision. Out of the dream came a planning. And out of the planning came decision. Jordan's hand was lifted, and the ship was born.
19: You, look out! Are you all right?
20: Yes, it missed me.
19: What was it?
20: A mutant with a slingshot. I think it dashed down that passageway.
19: You want to go after it?
20: We never catch it, Alan. It's probably 12 decks above us by now.
19: I didn't think they ever came down this far. Patrols usually get them before they reach this level.
20: They get more daring with each generation. This one looked like a female.
19: Male or female, it might have killed us. I told you this trip was pure foolishness. Climbing 24 deck levels to hear a crazy old man rave.
20: We're almost there now. Compartment X-15, level 24. This is the place.
19: Phew. This area smells as if it hadn't been visited by a sanitation crew for generations.
20: Part of the ship is almost deserted.
21: Yes?
20: This is the compartment of John the Witness.
21: Who are you?
20: My name is Hugh Hoyland. I'm a cadet from the scientist barracks. This is my friend, Alan Mahoney.
21: What do you want of John the Witness?
20: Only to talk.
21: Are you a believer in Jordan?
20: Naturally.
21: I have heard that there are those among the younger scientists who doubt the word of Jordan.
20: To doubt is death. We're not heretics.
21: Enter.
20: I have brought a gift of tobacco, grown on the richest level.
21: It smells good.
20: I assure you it's the best.
21: Wait here.
11: What a rat's nest.
20: Shh.
11: What the devil do you think he can tell you?
20: I don't know. Now hush.
22: Well?
20: You are John the Witness?
22: I am.
20: Good evening to you. I am Hugh Hoyland. This is my friend, Alan Mahoney.
22: What brings a gentleman of the scientist class to my humble apartment?
20: I have heard that you and your parents before you have long been keepers of the legend of the ship.
22: Since Jordan gave the word.
20: I am anxious to hear the word as Jordan spoke it.
22: Why?
20: You see, among the young scientists, there have been some who talk against the word.
22: There are regulations against such heresy.
20: Some of them say the ship has no purpose. They say that we're here accidentally. That we have no more grace in Jordan's eyes than the most deformed mutant who dwells in the highest level of the ship.
22: What shall I say to you?
20: I wish to hear the word from the mouth of one who knows, that I may become more convinced.
22: Sir, you have a gift for the witness?
20: The finest tobacco.
22: Good. I will dim the light. Now, pay close attention, for these are the words as my father's father's father gave them to his son's son's son. This is how the ship came into being, how our people were created. In the beginning, there was only Jordan, thinking his lonely thoughts. In the beginning, there was darkness, formless and dead. Out of the loneliness came a longing. Out of the longing came a vision. Out of the dream came a planning. And out of the planning came decision. Jordan's hand was lifted, and the ship was born. Mile after mile of good compartments, tank after tank for golden corn, ladder and passage, door and locker, fit for the needs of the yet unborn. He looked on his work and found it pleasing, meet for a race that was yet to be. He thought of man, and man came into being. Then Jordan checked his thought and searched for a king. Man untamed would shame his maker. Man unruled would spoil the plan. So Jordan made the regulations, some to speak and some to listen. Order came to the ranks of men. Crew he created to work at their stations, scientists to guide the plan. Over them all he created captain, made him judge of the race of man. Thus it was in the golden age.
2: These are the true words.
22: As my father's father taught them.
2: But what of the strange beast-like people on the upper levels of the ship? Surely Jordan did not create them.
22: Jordan is perfect. All below him lack perfection. You have heard of the legend of Huff?
2: I have heard that he mutinied against Jordan.
22: Darkness swallowed the ways of virtue. Sin prevailed upon the ship. And before wisdom prevailed and the bodies of Huff and his followers were fed into the converter, some of the rebels escaped and lived to father the mutants. They are tainted with the sins of their fathers.
2: One more question, witness.
22: Speak.
2: What is the ship?
22: The ship is a great sphere. 25 kilometers wide and 100 levels deep.
2: I know that, but what about the upper levels?
22: The regulations forbid us to venture into the upper levels, but it is said that beyond the levels of the mutants lies the forbidden place where Jordan's spirit prevails.
2: So I've heard. But something troubles me. Something which prompted my coming here.
22: Yes, my son.
2: What lies beyond the ship?
22: What?
2: What lies beyond the ship?
22: This is heresy.
2: Answer me.
22: I will not permit such talk. The ship is complete. The ship is universal. The ship is everywhere. The ship is endless.
2: Ah, your mutterings are those of a frightened old man. They answer nothing.
22: You question the word?
2: I think you lie.
22: Hear me, Mr. Hyland. For what you have already said, I can have your body fed to the converter. Your soul launched on the endless trip.
2: You threaten me. You, for Jordan's sake. You think I fear this dried fig of a man? You.
3: Sir, my friend is impetuous. He doesn't understand.
22: I might be persuaded to forget a substantial gift.
2: You pig! You. Come on, Alan. The sight of this so-called holy man offends me.
22: Now you shall not leave.
2: Don't try to frighten me with a gun, old man.
22: Remain where you are, heretic.
2: I warn you, put down the gun.
22: No! No closer.
2: Drop it!
22: Very well, then. Death to the heretic.
2: Alan, get him! Is he dead?
18: I don't know.
2: Come on, Hugh. We've got to get out of here.
3: Now where? We can't go back. They feed us into the converter. What's that?
2: The old woman must have turned in an alarm. Come on, the patrol will be here in no time.
3: Where can we go?
2: The upper levels.
3: But the mutant.
2: We'll have to take our chance.
3: Listen. That's the patrol we've got to climb. Dispatch me. Down the car quickly.
23: Hold! Hold till we fire!
2: The ladder.

0: How far are we from the outside wall?
1: Judging by the slope of the deck, about 2 miles. Mutant territory. Come on, we'll try this passageway.
0: You.
2: What?
0: I don't know. I feel as if we're being watched.
1: It's your imagination.
0: Perhaps
1: I... Right, get a grip on yourself.
0: This is big as a dog.
1: Come on.
0: I can't drag myself much further.
1: We've got to find a compartment with water.
0: Oh, if only you hadn't asked him that stupid question.
1: There's no use going over that.
0: Why did you do it?
1: Why? Alan, I've been thinking about it for a long time. And when he began to give me those stupid pat answers, well, I just saw red, I guess.
0: But who are you to question the ways of Jordan? When you asked me to go with you to visit the witness, I thought you wanted spiritual help. I never dreamed
1: that. I'm sorry, Alan. I couldn't foresee this. I didn't know what...
0: Wait. Wait a minute.
1: Now what? Another ship, right?
0: No. I thought I saw something move near that bulkhead.
1: I didn't see anything.
0: Maybe my eyes are going bad still. Listen. You ran?
3: Alan, look out!
0: Where am I? What are you? Get away from me!
3: Alan! Alan! Look out for that knife! Stay away from me! Alan! Alan!
4: Don't kill him, Bobo. Not yet.
0: Who are you?
4: Forgive my friend Bobo. Like so many of my people, he's rather impetuous where members of the so-called super race are concerned.
0: Who are you? What place is this?
4: As you can guess from my leg, I'm a mutant.
0: Where is Alan?
4: Your friend is dead. I was not able to restrain my people in time to save him.
1: Why don't you destroy me and get it over with?
4: We do not kill for pleasure, Mr. Hoyland, only when necessary.
1: You know my name?
4: I read your identification tag.
1: Who are you? Mutants can't read.
4: My name is Gregory. I'm a leader of my people. Although we are unfortunate in our heredity, Mr. Hoyland, many of us are quite intelligent.
1: Why do you live like animals?
4: We would rather live like free animals than like regimented slaves, as you do.
1: I've heard that you practice cannibalism.
4: Undoubtedly, you hear many things about us. We raise our own cattle on the upper levels, and those of our people who choose to farm raise enough crops for our small population. You turn your head. Why?
1: This one. I've never seen a creature like him.
4: Bobo is an unfortunate. He was born without the power of speech.
1: How can you tolerate a monstrosity?
4: We have learned to live with difference. If we began to destroy our imperfects as you do on the lower levels, there would soon be no one left.
1: It violates the regulations, the word of Jordan's
4: You know, Mr. Hoyland, your people are really primitive and barbaric.
1: You dare say that to me?
4: I dare say a good deal more. Let us go to my compartment and speak further. I'm always interested in information of the lower levels.
1: I won't give you any information.
4: Bobo, I want Mr. Hoyland in my cabin, please.
5: Hey.
4: I advise you to go quietly, Mr. Hoyland. Bobo has a hatred of superior beings, which is unfortunate, but quite understandable. Proceed.

0: Enter, Mr. Harlan.
1: This is where you live?
0: Yes.
1: But you have books.
0: Stolen from your libraries, Mr. Harlan.
1: Compton's Astrophysics. The Philosophy of Interstellar Navigation. Celestial Mechanics. You have read these?
0: Most of them.
1: Why did you bring me here? What do you intend to do?
0: You believe in Jordan, Mr. Harlan.
1: There is no other belief.
0: And the trip? I suppose you believe in the trip, too.
1: Well, what else is there to believe? When you die, your remains are fed to the converter, and your soul makes the trip.
0: And where does the trip take you?
1: Why, to Centaurus, of course.
0: Well, what is Centaurus?
1: Why, Centaurus, mind you, I'm just telling you the orthodox answer. Centaurus is where you arrive when you've made the trip. A place where everything is happy and everybody's happy and there's always good eating. It's mythological, of course.
0: And you believe this?
1: The peasants believe it, literally. But many of the younger scientists like myself know that it's figurative, symbolic. Why do you ask?
0: Didn't it ever occur to you, Mr. Harlan, that the trip is exactly what your peasants believe it is? That the ship and all the crew were actually going someplace? Moving?
1: The ship can't go anywhere. It already is everywhere.
0: Imagine a place bigger than the ship, much bigger, with a ship inside it, moving inside.
1: But there can't be any place bigger than the ship. There wouldn't be any place for it to be.
0: Oh, for heaven's sake. Listen, you know the lowest level?
1: Yes.
0: If you started digging a hole in the lowest level, where would that hole go?
1: Where would that hole... Oh, no, it's forbidden to think such a thought.
0: Where would it go?
1: No, no, I can't think about it.
0: Bobo! Bobo, we're going to take Mr. Harlan to the place.
1: Where are we going?
0: To the top level.
1: But it's certain death.
0: Nonsense, I've been there 1,000 times. Come along.
1: No, I won't, you can't make me.
0: I think we can. Now, shall we proceed peacefully, or shall I have Bobo persuade you?

0: the door, Bobo. Inside.
1: What place is this?
0: This, Mr. Hoyland, is the main control room. Why, Mr. Hoyland, you're trembling.
1: It isn't true. There is no such place except in mythology.
0: Oh, you younger men are so wise, Mr. Hoyland, except for one thing. This happens to be the main control room of the ship.
1: But it's nothing but a huge room with an instrument panel.
0: What did you expect?
1: How do you know this is the main control room?
0: See these instruments? Using them, the navigator many hundreds of years ago actually steered the ship on its voyage.
1: I don't understand.
0: I didn't suppose you would. Your people have been so steeped in superstition and ignorance that the whole concept has lost its meaning. Sit in that chair. Don't be frightened. Sit down.
1: Very well.
0: Look up. What do you see?
1: Nothing but a huge shield.
0: Watch it for one moment, Mr. Hoyland. You are going to see something that few of us have ever been privileged to witness. Something so dazzling that you may find it hard to accept at first. But it is there. It is a reality. And ultimately, you must accept it.
1: What are you doing?
0: I'm dimming the lights. Don't be frightened. Keep your eyes focused on the shield above us. Ready? Watch.
1: The shield! It's sliding back!
0: The universe, Mr. Harlan. The universe in all its beauty. The stars, the planets, the suns, the moons, and the constellations. This is your heritage, Mr. Harlan. The heritage you've been too stupid to see.
1: But it can't be. The ship is the universe. There is nothing but the ship.
0: Ah, but there it is. You see it before your eyes, spread out like a canopy of glory. You still deny it? Answer me, Mr. Hoyland. Do you deny it?
1: No. No, I can't. They lied. They lied. Why did you close the shield?
0: You will see it again if you're not afraid.
1: I'm not afraid.
0: Many times. I've shown this to others of your people whom we captured, and though they saw it before their very eyes, they would not believe it.
1: Tell me about it. Tell me about the ship, about the universe. What are these things? How did this come about?
0: Many thousands of years ago, on a planet like those you've just seen, a planet called Earth, a scientist named Jordan decided to build a ship that would carry men from one planet to another. For many years, Jordan and thousands of others studied and planned. And when they were finished, they built the ship. A ship so large that it had to be assembled in its own orbit beyond a place called the moon. 60 years it took them to construct. And when it was finished, a whole new science had been conceived. Then the trip was begun. The trip that was to land a colony of Earthmen on a far-off planet called Centaurus. Millions of light years beyond the furthest planet ever reached before.
1: How do you know these things?
0: Among my books are the log which Jordan himself kept, and the records of the journey for the first 40 years.
1: What happened?
0: There was a mutiny. A man named Huff led a rebellion of those who wanted to turn back. In the struggle, the navigators were killed, and the crew fell into a state of anarchy. In the years to follow, small groups of men tried to organize the ship for navigation, and each time they failed. Finally, the whole idea was abandoned. And so for centuries, we have swung in space, unmanned, undirected, living in a lost world of our own making, without purpose, without direction.
1: Why have you told me this? Why have you brought me here? You could have killed me.
0: Can you guess?
1: No. No, I can't. Unless... But it would be too fantastic.
0: Well?
1: You want to finish the trip. Yes, that's it.
2: What would it take to do it?
3: A miracle, almost. The crew would have to be trained. Many people, each skilled in a certain duty.
2: Couldn't you train your own people?
3: We are too few. Besides, the main drivers in the lower levels where my people are forbidden to go. No. It would mean that both our peoples would have to work together. Our differences encouraged rather than denied.
2: It can be done. You showed me. You can show others. I can show them.
3: Can you?
2: I'll see the captain himself. I have an uncle on the central board. I'll tell him what I've seen here.
3: And do you think he'll believe you?
2: Send one of your people with me.
3: That's asking a good deal.
2: I'm risking a good deal by going back.
3: Very well. Bobo will go with you.
2: He can't talk.
3: There would be no need for talk. I will write a message guaranteeing safe conduct for a group of unarmed scientists to visit the main control room. Bobo will take you safely through our territory. What happens when you reach your own level?

0: One moment. Yes, what is... You.
1: Quick, Uncle, let us in.
0: But this mutant...
1: He's harmless, please.
0: Now, what is this? You're wanted.
1: I know for... all about that. Listen, Uncle, I must see the captain.
0: The captain? Are you mad?
1: You're a council member. You can get me to see him.
0: They'll kill you. You're wanted for heresy.
1: I don't care. I must speak with the captain. You're close to him. You can arrange it.
0: I don't understand why...
1: Uncle, listen to me. The ship is moving. I can prove it. Do you understand? There is a purpose in the ship.
0: I don't understand what you're babbling
1: Never
0: about.
1: Never mind. Just talk to the captain. Tell him I have information of tremendous importance. Tell him I've arranged a truce with the mutants.
0: A truce?
1: Here, show him this paper signed by their leader. Do it, Uncle, for my sake.
0: I don't know.
1: Please, Uncle. If I'm to die, let this be my last request to you.
0: Very well. I'll speak to the captain. I'll try.
2: You see, Mr. Ireland, that you saw this with your own eyes.
1: I swear it, Captain. I swear it on the word of Jordan.
2: Let me see that paper again. What do you think, Commander Hurst?
3: I don't know, sir. It might be a trick.
1: I guarantee you safe conduct.
2: If these things are as Mr. Hurland reports them, it would pay to risk a few lives.
3: The man is a convicted heretic.
2: Still, we mustn't discount his word entirely. He has a safe conduct. The mutant risked its life coming with him. I think we might investigate.
1: You will do it.
2: I'll have an expedition outfitted. Dismissed, Mr. Hurland.
1: Thank you, sir. Thank you.
3: Captain, do you...
2: Commander Hurst.
3: Sir.
2: You'll make the necessary arrangements for an expedition. I trust you understand.
3: Perfectly, sir. Perfectly.
4: Lieutenant.
5: Mr. Hoyland.
4: You'd better watch your men here. This is the spot.
5: Patrol, halt. I see no welcoming party of mutants.
1: There will be none. Their leader will meet you inside the main control room.
5: You don't say. And just where is this main control room?
1: Beyond that door.
5: I see. All right, men. Ready arms.
1: Why do you ready arms?
5: In case of ambush.
1: Ambush? Don't you think they could have ambushed you on the way up here a good deal more easily?
5: You know, Mr. Orland, I think you're a muti lover. They have a place in the converter for that kind.
1: Lieutenant, are you mad?
5: No, Mr. Orland. But most certainly you are. To think that we could be lured up here to be slaughtered with a fantastic story about some mythical control room.
6: Guns ready, sir.
1: Lieutenant, I warn you, these people have acted in good faith. If you break
5: order, I'm anxious to open the control room, Mr. Hurley.
1: No, not until those guns are dismounted.
5: As leader of this expedition, I order you to call them.
1: I refuse. You cannot do this thing. This is no way to keep a truce.
5: Very well, if you refuse. Oh, there! Mutants! Come out!
1: For Jordan's sake, Lieutenant!
5: Be quiet for comfort. Mutants! Open the door!
1: Please, Jordan, don't let anything happen. Please don't.
5: It's opening. Ready, men. Someone's coming out.
0: Look at his leg.
7: Horrible.
5: Steady.
0: He's walking toward us.
7: Yeah, I can't stand this.
0: Look out!
1: Gregory! No! You fools! You've killed him!
5: Here come the rest of them. Fire!

0: I should teach them a lesson they won't forget. All right, men. Inside the room. Boylan, you're under arrest as a conspirator in this ambush.
1: Ambush? You fool. You blind, stupid fool.
0: That'll be enough. Have you been inside this place before?
1: Yes.
0: What's all this machinery?
1: These are the controls he would have used to steer the ship.
2: He's gone out of his mind, Lieutenant.
0: Steer the ship?
1: Who? The leader. The one you killed.
0: This ugly mutant?
1: This ugly mutant happened to be a man of true greatness.
0: You're mad.
1: Am I? This man had a vision which could have saved you, but you chose to kill him because you couldn't stand the sight of his difference from you.
0: I'll not listen to these ravings.
1: Close your ears. Shut your minds against the conscience that tells you it's wrong to kill. It tells you that your need to be arrogant only proves your inadequacy to yourself.
0: Shut him up. Don't listen to him, man.
1: You can't shut your ears. My words sting you. You cannot shut your mind. And you cannot shut your eyes. Don't do this.
3: The roof. It's moving back.
4: Look. Let the vision of this confound your ignorance and blind your eyes. This is the heritage you tried to stifle in your own breast. This is the heritage of stars and open skies for which men have yearned for centuries. Try to destroy this, and you will only destroy yourselves.
5: Death to the heretic.
4: Kill me if you choose. But I say to you that this you cannot keep from our people. That they will seek it out, and the ship will be manned, and the ship will be steered, and there will be freedom and purpose and respect for ourselves. This is your heritage.

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Do not break the stillness of this moment. For this is a time of mystery. A time when imagination is free and moves forward swiftly, silently. This is The Haunting Hour.

0: imagination enters into the planning of the supposedly perfect murder. Considerable imagination is used so that time, place, alibi, and evidence are dealt with conclusively. Yet the most important piece of evidence that can expose the murderer and his crime is most often left intact. His imagination. His mind. Foggy April evening. Paul Perry in his penthouse apartment overlooking a backyard of rubbish and the East River. He's very busy tonight, planning murder. Simple murder. First, he prepares his prop. A chair is in the way. An end table obscures the path just a little. And that floor lamp might be turned over and broken in his rush to the window. The window. That's right. The window. The window through which Paul Perry will fling his wife and watch her plunge 16 floors to the yard below. Simple and final murder. The stage has been set. But first, there is a witness to dispose of.
1: Excuse me, Mr. Perry. But what should I do about Mrs. Perry's dinner? It's getting cold.
0: Never mind, Hannah. Mrs. Perry is probably eating out.
1: Yes, sir. Will there be anything else, Mr. Perry?
0: No. No, I don't think so. As soon as you finish your work, Hannah, you can take the evening off. The stage has been set. But Mrs. Perry is working to foil her own murder. Wearing her gray coat and a red pork pie hat, Mrs. Perry left her penthouse apartment in the afternoon. Now it is after 8 o'clock. And where is Mrs. Perry?
2: Fourth Precinct, Homicide, Lieutenant Dugan speaking. Yeah. Yeah. Okay.
3: My name is Joan Perry. Mrs. Joan Perry, and I want you to protect me from my husband.
2: Hold everything, lady. You're in the wrong division. This is homicide.
3: I know. My husband is planning to murder me.
2: How do you know?
3: I know.
2: Has he threatened you?
3: No.
2: Have you any evidence of his planning to murder you?
3: No.
2: Well, I give up. Why does he want to murder you?
3: Because I won't give him a divorce. Well, you've got to protect me. He's going to kill me. I know, I tell you, I know.
2: Has he hit you or beaten you at any time?
3: Oh, no.
2: Are there any grounds on which we can issue a warrant for his arrest?
3: I don't want him arrested. Then he'll suspect that I know.
2: Then what do you want from me?
3: I want you to protect me.
2: Well, lady, you're in the wrong place. What you need is a private bodyguard. Excuse me. Fourth Precinct, Homicide, Lieutenant Dugan speaking. Yeah, yeah, yeah. Hold it. Mrs. Perry! I'll call you back in a minute. Mrs. Perry! Give me the front desk. Hey, Joe, a lady wearing a gray coat and a red hat is leaving the building. Stop her.

0: Good morning, Mr. Perry.
1: Good morning, Hannah. Well, you needn't bother with a setting for Mrs. Perry. She called last night to say that she was staying at her mother's for a few days.
0: Yes, sir.
1: Well, what's on the menu this morning?
0: Orange juice, eggs and sausages, cake and coffee.
1: Great. I'm hungry.
0: I'll get it, Mr. Perry. It's the delivery boy from the cleaners to pick up Mrs. Perry's clothes.
1: It's the... what?
0: The delivery boy from Mrs. Perry's clothes.
1: Tell the boy to come in here.
0: Oh, you want the delivery boy in here?
1: Yes, bring him in.
0: Oh, yes, sir. Yes, Mr. Perry.
1: Shouldn't have jumped down Hannah's throat like that. It's probably some mistake.
2: What's cooking, mister?
1: You're here for Mrs. Perry's clothes?
2: You got it the first time.
1: Well, when did she give you the order?
2: She was in the store first thing this morning.
1: She came into your store this morning?
2: That's right. And what is this, the third degree?
1: Huh? Oh, no. No. You see, Mrs. Perry is staying at her mother's for a few days, and this sounds like a practical joke. Can you describe her?
2: And how? She's kind of neat looking, and she was wearing a gray coat with a red hat, if you call that a hat.
1: That's Joan. But last night...
2: Look, do I get the clothes or don't I?
1: What? Oh, you'd better come back some other time.
2: Why don't you say it's not a vice place? I haven't got all day to hang around.
1: Maybe she's all right. Maybe she didn't get hurt. Oh, but that's ridiculous. 16 stories down to the yard and no ledges to land on while falling. But I'd better make certain. No. No, it's a clean drop down to the yard. Can't see her from here with this fog. Maybe she's not there. But she's got to be. She's got to. Better go down to see for myself. Can't see her. But she's here someplace. You just don't get up and walk away after you fall 16 floors. You don't. No, you don't. Maybe behind this box. No. No, she's not here. She's not here. Joan! Joan, where are you? Why are you hiding? Better watch it. I'm starting to act like a lunatic. There must be a logical explanation to all this. Maybe. Maybe she fell into the river. Yes. Yes, that's it. She fell into the river and was swept away with the current. But then, who was in the tailor shop this morning? Yes, Hannah? What is it?
0: There's a man here to see Mrs. Perry.
1: Well, did you tell him she's away for a few days?
0: He says Mrs. Perry made an appointment to see him here.
1: Where is he?
0: In the foyer.
1: All right, tell him I'll see him.
0: Yes, sir.
3: How do you do, Mr. Perry? Harvey's my name. Hope I'm not disturbing you. But your wife made an appointment this morning to see me today at 2:30, and here it is, 2:30. Right on the button. Always prompt. That's me. It inspires confidence.
1: You saw my wife this morning?
3: Just missed her by a few minutes. I get to my office at 10 every morning, right on the button. Always prompt, but... yes, I was a little late this morning.
1: Well, then, with whom did she make that appointment?
3: My secretary took care of the details. She opens the office every morning. A very efficient young lady, Miss Shepherd is. Yes, sir, very efficient.
1: Mr. Harvey, I think your secretary made a mistake.
3: What? What do you mean?
1: Well... you see, my wife couldn't have been in your office this morning because she's with her mother in the country since last night. It must be two other people.
3: My gosh, this is something, isn't it? I wonder how Miss Shepherd made such a mistake. She's very efficient. Do you mind if I use your phone? I'd like to call my office.
1: Help yourself.
3: Thank you. I'm sorry to be such a nuisance. Hello? Miss Shepherd? Harvey speaking. I'm checking on that 2:30 appointment you arranged for me this morning. There seems to be some misunderstanding. Yes? Yes, Mrs. Perry. And the address? By gosh, that's right. Just a moment. Well, Mr. Perry, my secretary just confirmed this meeting. She herself spoke to your wife this morning.
1: Ask her to describe Mrs. Perry.
3: Well, Miss Shepherd, what did this Mrs. Perry look like? Yes, young, good-looking, wearing a gray coat and a red hat. Just a moment. Anything else, Mr. Perry?
4: No.
3: That's all, Miss Shepherd. I'll be back at the office within the hour. Goodbye.
4: Oh, I'm calling my wife at dinner time, and I'll ask her about it. Sorry that you had to come here on a wild goose chase.
3: Oh, it's all in the day's work. Well, by the way, if you should ever want to get in touch with me, here's my card. Good day.
4: Frank Harvey, broker, life insurance, accident insurance.

0: Hello, Mimi, darling.
1: Oh, I was wondering when you'd call. What time are you coming over?
0: About 7. Mimi.
1: Yes?
0: Do you know a man by the name of Frank Harvey?
1: No. Should I?
0: I don't know.
1: Is anything wrong?
0: Wrong? I know there's nothing wrong, but it's a little late for April Fool's Day.
1: Are you sure you're all right? You sound as if this fog is getting you.
0: The fog? Yeah. Yeah, that's it. See you at 7.
1: I'll be waiting.
0: She said the fog is getting me. The fog. Maybe it is. Hello?
2: I'd like to speak with Mr. Paul Perry.
0: Speaking.
2: My name is Baxter. I'm the credit manager at the Mapleton Department Store.
0: Very interesting.
2: There's a Mrs. Perry here, and she wants to open a charge account with us. She
0: tells... There's who?
2: Mrs. Perry. Mrs. Joan Perry.
0: And she's in the store now?
2: Why, certainly.
0: What does she look like?
2: I beg your pardon?
0: Describe her. What's she wearing?
2: Just a moment. She's wearing a gray coat and a red hat.
0: Keep her there. Don't let her get away. I'll be right over.

0: Paul Perry had planned the perfect crime. He decided to do away with his wife, Joan, in order to marry Mimi Foster. He hit his wife over the head and threw her out of the window to the backyard, 16 stories below. But, strangely, the next day, there were indications she might not have been killed despite her fall. First, her body was not to be found when Paul went to the yard to look for it. Then, several people told him they had spoken with his wife that very day. And finally, when Mr. Baxter, the credit manager of the Mapleton department store, called him to say Mrs. Perry was in his office to open a charge account, Paul frantically told him to keep her there. Which way to the credit manager's office?
1: Take an aisle on your left. Yes?
0: Well, where is she?
1: Where is who?
0: My wife, Joan Perry. You called and said she was here. Well, where is she?
1: I'm sure I don't know.
0: Well, someone called me a few minutes ago, said his name was Baxter. Is your name Baxter?
1: Well, yes. I didn't call you.
0: It's a trap. That's what it is. A trap. And I walked right into it. But who wanted to trap me?
1: Who?
0: That man on the phone. Said his name was Baxter. It wasn't Baxter. But whoever he is, he can't know anything.
1: Say, maybe I didn't get a phone call from Baxter.
0: Maybe I'm just letting my imagination run away with me.
1: Yes. Yes, that's it. No one called. No one.
2: It's the delivery boy from the cleaners to pick up Mrs. Perry's clothes.
3: Look, do I get the clothes or don't I? Sorry, my name. Your wife made an appointment. Always talk. That's me.
1: Stop it! Stop it!
0: I've got to get hold of myself. I can't give myself away to Mimi.
4: Darling.
0: Sorry I'm late, Mimi.
4: I suppose you had the usual trouble trying to get away from your wife.
0: She's not home. Mimi. Mimi, let's go away. Far away. Someplace where no one will know us. Where no one will bother us.
4: It wouldn't be right.
0: Okay, then forget it. Forget it for now, anyway. Come on, let's get going.
4: All right, darling. I'll be ready in a minute.
0: Hope the fog lets up soon. Might as well be in London.
4: How do you like it? How do you like my new hat?
0: Where did you get it?
4: I just bought it today.
0: Take it off.
4: Take it off? Why? I like it.
0: I said take it off. It's Joan's hat.
4: Oh, Paul, why must everything remind you of Joan?
0: Take it off!
4: All right. I'll take it off.
0: I'm sorry. It's just that I hate her so.
4: I know.
0: Darling, let's not stay here all night gabbing about her. We're going out to have fun.
4: Yes. Yes, we're going out to have fun.
0: All right, then. Let's go.
4: Where to?
0: Haven't you heard? The circus is in town.

0: had such fun since I was a kid.
1: I'm glad. Darling, we'll always have fun, won't we?
0: Oh, dear. Why did you ask?
1: Nothing or nobody will stand in our way.
0: Now, stop being morbid. Come on, I want to see the sideshows.
1: Hello, Mimi.
0: What? Frank, how are you? Oh, I almost forgot. Frank, this is Paul Perry.
1: Oh, it's all right, Mimi. I've already met Mr. Harvey.
0: Harvey? Paul, this is Frank Dugan.
1: I don't know by what name you know him, but he was at my house this afternoon as Mr. Harvey. Oh, by the way, Mr. Harvey, did you sell many insurance policies today?
0: Well, Paul, a joke's a joke.
2: Just a minute, Mimi. I'm afraid, my friend, that you're confusing me with someone else. I've never seen you before in my life, and my name isn't Harvey.
1: Well, if that's the way you want it, pleased to meet you, Mr. Dugan.
2: Same here. Well, I have to look for my friend.
0: Call me, Frank, when you get a free moment.
2: I will, Mimi. Goodbye.
0: Goodbye, Frank. Now, Paul, what was all this nonsense about some insurance?
1: I tell you, Mimi, that man came to see Joan this afternoon about some insurance.
0: Either you're drunk or you're imagining things. And I haven't seen you take a drink in the last 2 hours.
1: That Dugan or Harvey even gave me his business card.
0: So what?
1: So what? That card said Frank Harvey, broker, life insurance, accident insurance.
0: Harvey may have given you such a card, but I'm certain that Frank Dugan didn't.
1: What makes you so certain that Dugan and Harvey aren't one and the same person?
0: Because Frank Dugan happens to be a police lieutenant with the homicide squad. You've been acting strangely all evening.
1: Strangely? Please, darling, don't nag.
0: Oh, I'm sorry. It's just that I'm worried.
1: What about?
0: You silly.
1: There's nothing to worry about.
0: I hope you're right.
1: Maybe I'm imagining things. Maybe I never saw Harvey. But he gave me that business card. At least I think he did. That card. I must get that card. It's in my blue suit, I think. And I've got to get rid of Mimi. I've got to get home and find that card.
0: Thanks for taking me home, darling.
1: I'll call you in the morning.
0: You're so abrupt, it's as if you're anxious to get rid of me.
1: I've got to get home. Good night, Mimi. That card. Oh, Frank Harvey, broker, life insurance, accident insurance, 75 Johnson Place. So I wasn't dreaming. I wasn't having nightmares. For a while, I was beginning to doubt my own sanity. But here it is, all right. Now to find the house. 75 Johnson Place.
0: Hello. Has Lieutenant Dugan come in yet? In 15 minutes? Well, please tell him that Mimi Foster called. I think that something's happened to Mr. Paul Perry. Will you tell him to meet me at Mr. Perry's apartment on East 73rd Street the moment he comes in? Thank you. Goodbye.
3: Hey, buddy. Can you help a fella out?
1: What's that?
3: I ain't had nothing to eat all day, mister. You spare a dime? I'm hungry, mister. I've been hungry all day.
1: I'll make it worth your while if you'll tell me where Johnson Place is.
3: Well, this is Johnson Place. What number?
1: 75.
3: Yeah. Let's see. That's right along here. Come on, I'll show you, mister. That is 67, 71. Then there's an empty lot. Yeah, and this right here, this
1: 79. There is no 75.
3: Maybe it's on the other side of the street.
1: No, there's nothing on the other side of the street. Empty spaces, only empty spaces.
0: Hello, Paul.
1: What are you doing here? In front of my door.
0: I was worried, and when I called and there was no answer, I came right over. I didn't phone from the lobby. I came right up in the elevator. I was just ringing your doorbell. Where were you?
1: I just stepped out for a pack of cigarettes. Come in. Sit down.
0: Paul?
1: Yes.
0: What's eating you?
1: Not a thing. I feel great.
0: But before at the circus.
1: Took a walk and the fog cleared my head. Sit down. I'll get you a drink. You look as if you could use one. Just like last night. Same scene, same odds. The path to the window in the living room. Hannah out for the evening. But to another new leading lady. Well, what shall we drink to?
0: Let's toast your quick divorce and our happy marriage.
1: Very nicely put. And I drink to you, my sweet little double-crossing wench. You dropped your drink, my dear.
0: I'm going home. You're drunk.
1: You're not going home. Sit down.
0: What do you want?
1: This is goodbye, Mimi.
0: Well, that suits me fine. Goodbye.
1: Sit down. You don't understand. This is goodbye. Fade out.
0: No. No.
1: Dugan can't help you now. Nobody can. Nobody helped Joan last night.
0: Joan?
1: Where were you watching from when she went out the window?
0: Oh!
1: Go on. Go on. Yell your head off. You'll never be heard above those river noises.
0: Well, I don't want to die.
1: Oh, it doesn't hurt. Ask Joan. She'll tell you.
0: Oh.
1: It's as easy as falling off a log. Only this way, it's falling out the window. And you've got a farewell symphony.
0: Why? Why do you want to kill me?
1: Because you're the only witness last night.
0: No.
1: Because you're trying to throw me over to Dugan.
0: No.
1: Because you're going to turn me in so that I can't stand in your way.
0: No.
1: Because I killed for you in the first place.
0: No, that's not true. I didn't know about Joan until you told me, and I love you, you poor fool. I love you.
1: You lie. I don't believe
0: you. It's the truth.
1: You think you can trick me again like you've been doing all day?
0: I don't know what you're talking about.
1: First for the cleaners, dressing up as Joan, then getting Dugan to pose as a phony insurance salesman.
0: No, tonight at the circus was the first time I've seen Frank in a month.
1: It's a shame. You would have made a great actor.
0: You've got to believe me. I'm telling the truth. No, please, Paul. No.
1: Got here just in time.
0: Frank. Frank, he suddenly went crazy.
1: No, he didn't. He's the same as you are, Mimi. Wait till I put the cuffs on him.
0: And he's not dead.
1: No, I'm not dead. Well, that'll keep you, Perry. You're under arrest.
4: I'll sue the state for this.
1: Oh, no, you won't. Murder is a tough rap to beat.
4: You're crazy. You can't prove murder without the corpus electi.
1: Mrs. Perry, or what there's left of her, is on a slab at the morgue. I was too late last night.
4: But she jumped.
1: Just as Mimi almost jumped. No good, Perry. Besides, I heard your confession.
0: Frank, how did you know?
1: We expected this second attempted murder. We couldn't prevent the first, but you weren't in any danger, Mimi. We knew exactly what he would do, step by step. We planned it so.
0: What do you mean?
1: We knew he killed his wife, but we needed a confession. So we worked on the only part of him we knew would be vulnerable, his mind. No matter how well planned a murder may be, the murderer can't escape himself. No matter how you look at it, there's no escape.
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12: Once upon a time there was an engineer.
13: Choo-choo Charlie was his name, we hear.
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14: 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Charlie says, really rings the bell. Charlie says, love my good and plenty. Don't know any other candy that I love so well.
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13: Choo-choo Charlie was his name, we hear.
12: He had an engine and he sure had fun. 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
14: 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Charlie says, love my good and plenty. Don't know any other candy that I love so well.
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0: know, some marmalades get some of their tang from added flavoring. While Robertson's Golden Shred gets all of its tang from Seville oranges. What would you rather have for breakfast?
1: Duel. 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

0: 6 months after leaving the moon and traveling 355 million miles through space, Flagship Discovery, accompanied by the remaining seven freighters of the Mars fleet, reached the Red Planet. After a preliminary survey from 1,000 miles above its surface, Jet Morgan decided that the Discovery and one other ship should attempt a landing, the remainder of the fleet to continue encircling Mars in free orbit. So, leaving freighter number one, now completely transformed into a landing craft by the construction engineers, to follow 30 minutes behind the flagship, the Discovery began its spiral descent towards the southern pole cap.
1: Hey, what's that noise?
2: What noise?
1: Well, it's like... Well, I can't describe it, Fay. It's plain enough. Can't you hear it, Doc?
3: Yes, Lemmy, I can.
4: Starting the run-in now. Putting her nose down. Ah, the ground looks flat and firm. Must be frozen solid.
2: Let's hope so. If not, we'll sink into it and tip up for certain.
4: Mitch, do you hear anything? A peculiar noise?
2: Lemmy just asked me that.
1: Well, can't you, Mitch? I can, and so can Doc. It's getting more than I can stand. It's like it's right inside my body.
2: Blimey!
5: Hey, watch it, Jet. What are you trying to do?
4: We bounced. Sorry, I'll try again.
5: But what's the matter with him?
3: And what's the matter with the ship? She's all over the place.
5: Jet, what's happening up front there?
4: I don't know. The ship doesn't seem to respond.
3: No, Mitch, no. Don't get out of your seat. Stay where you are.
5: But there's something wrong up front. Jet's in trouble.
4: Unless I land her now, we'll never make it.
5: Take her up again, Jet. Switch on the motor.
4: I can't. I haven't the time. Stand by for crash landing.
1: Oh, blimey.
5: Jet, for Pete's sake, give her power. Take her up.
4: I can't, I tell you. Hold on. Here it comes.
3: Are you all right, Lemmy?
1: Yes. I think so.
3: You sounded as though you'd been hurt.
1: No, Doc. That was a sigh of relief at finding I was still in one piece.
2: Well, it wasn't all that much of a bump.
3: Yeah, we seemed to hit the ground tail first, then skewed round.
2: Now, how about you, Jet? You okay? Hey, Jet? Are you okay?
1: He don't answer. Perhaps he's hurt.
3: Undo your straps. We'll go up front and see.
1: Yeah, there. That's mine. Oh, blimey.
2: Hey, Lemmy, what are you doing down there on your knees?
1: I don't know, Mitch. I seem to have lost the use of my legs. My legs, what's happened to my legs, Doc?
3: Lemmy, for the last 6 months, we've been living under gravityless conditions. Now, for the first time gravity returns, you try to run. Your legs just aren't used to it.
1: Oh, is that all? For a minute, I thought I must have been injured in that crash.
3: Look, get up, slowly. Then take your magnetized boots off, and when you start walking, take it easy.
1: Yes, Doc.
2: I'm all set.
3: Then go on up to Jet. I'll follow as soon as I'm ready.
2: I'm on my way. Hey, Jet. Jet! He's out cold, Doc!
3: Be right with you.
1: Hey, what happened to him, Mitch? Oh, look at that bump on his bonce.
2: Must have struck his head on the instrument panel. Here, help me undo his straps, will you, Lemmy?
1: Yeah. Oh, blimey, look out there. Christmas on Mars.
2: Never mind that. Give me a hand to lift him out.
1: Yes, Mitch. Yeah. Ooh! He seems heavy.
2: Yeah. No weightless objects anymore, Lemmy. Not now we've landed.
3: Can you manage, Mitch?
2: Yeah, thanks, Doc. You'd better reconvert one of the chairs into a bed.
3: Right. There. Now, put him on that and I'll take a look at him.
2: Yeah, lower him gently, Lemmy.
1: Yes, yes, yes.
2: Now that's it.
1: Can I get you anything out of the medical locker, Doc?
3: Yes, please, Lemmy. A number four dressing.
1: Righto, Mike.
2: Is he badly hurt?
3: I don't think so. Bruise on his forehead seems to be the only injury.
2: He's coming round.
1: Here you are, Doc.
3: Thanks. Hello, Jet. How are you feeling?
6: What happened?
3: We made a crash landing. You bumped your head and were knocked cold.
6: Did we get down safely?
3: What do you think? We're all here, aren't we? Now, hold your head back. I'm going to put something on that bruise for you.
6: None of you were hurt.
1: No, mate. We didn't bump all that much, and the chair saved us.
2: What was wrong, Jet? Why the crash landing?
6: Couldn't help it. I was blacking out.
3: What?
6: I nearly lost control of the ship completely. I've no recollection of anything after we touched down.
2: You mean you were unconscious by then?
1: Well, of course he was. He hit his head, didn't he? Must have happened the second we hit the deck.
3: Do you remember striking your head, Jet?
6: No, Doc, I don't. All I remember was that fearful noise. And the louder it got, the hazier everything became. Didn't any of you hear it?
3: Yes, we all did, but it didn't seem to bother us all that much.
2: Never bothered me at all. In fact, I don't think I would have even heard it if you hadn't drawn my attention to it, Doc.
3: Well, that must have been because of where you were sitting, Mitch.
2: Aye?
3: Well, Jet obviously heard it louder than any of us, and he was in the pilot's cabin. Nearest chair to that is Lemmy's, and of us three, he heard it first.
1: It was loud to me, too. It was like it was right inside me. Yeah.
3: I sat behind Lemmy, and although I heard the noise, it wasn't strong enough to worry me. Finally, Mitch, comes your place. farthest away from Jet. And you heard it hardly at all. No, the sound, whatever it was, must have centered around the pilot's cabin.
7: But what's in there that could make that kind of noise?
6: Well, nothing. And it wasn't the noise itself so much, Doc. It was the way it seemed to affect me. And I was powerless to do anything about it.
1: But how can just a sound do that to anybody? I know a noise can do a lot of damage if it's strong enough and powerful enough, like breaking wine glasses and smashing windows. But to send anybody off to sleep, to knock them out, that I've never heard of.
3: We have no proof that it was responsible for Jet's blacking out, Lemmy. The two things coming together might be pure coincidence.
6: Oh, possibly, Doc, but I'd still like to know what that noise was.
1: How does it matter, boy? You landed us safely in spite of it, and you've got nothing worse than a bump on your head. And there's certainly nothing bothering us now.
6: Oh, no, Lemmy.
7: But supposing that noise did cause the trouble, isn't number one likely to be affected by it, too?
3: Look, when did we first notice it?
1: Well, just as we was coming into land. We weren't more than 4,000 feet up.
6: But then if they do hear it, it'll be when they're only a few minutes off touching down. Here, let me get over that radio.
3: No, no, Jet. Stay where you are, will you? Mitch, you do it.
2: Yeah, Doc.
7: Hello, number one. Flagship calling. Come in, please.
8: Number one to flagship, receiving you.
7: How's it going, Frank?
8: Oh, fine, thanks, Mitch. We'll be alongside you in about 25 minutes. I'll call you before I make the run in.
7: No trouble?
8: No, everything going smoothly and according to plan.
7: Wacko, we'll be listening for you.
2: Well, you heard that.
7: Nothing has affected them up till now, and it'll be another 25 minutes before they attempt a landing.
6: Well, let's hope it's better than the one I made.
3: There, Jet. How's that?
6: Feels fine. Thank you, Doc.
3: Good. Now drink this and lie back for a few minutes.
6: Thanks, Doc. Is the ship damaged?
7: Not as far as we know. We've hardly had time to find out. But Lemmy and I will carry out an inspection right away.
6: No, wait,
3: Jet, stay where you are. They can manage it between them.
6: I'd have liked them to have taken a look outside first. We've just landed on Mars, the first man ever to do so. They have a right to see what it's like.
3: They'll get this inspection over mighty quick, Jet, and you can depend on it. By then you'll feel better and we can all take a look. Together.

0: Careful how you get up, Jet. It's not easy to walk at first.
1: That's it. The pilot's cabin's too small for us all to look from there. I suggest you and Lemmy go into the navigation hatch, and Mitch and I look through the pilot's blister. Between us, we'll get a rear and forward view.
0: Right. Okay, Lemmy, come on. Let's get our first glimpse of Mars at close quarters.
2: Yes, Doc. Navigation hatch. Contact.
0: Okay, Lemmy, after you.
2: Thank you, Doc. But I've already had one glimpse when I helped pull Jet out the pilot's cabin. It's nothing but a white, flat plane, and it's... Hey, what's over there?
0: What, Lemmy?
2: It's our skid marks.
0: Hey, we turned almost completely round.
2: Hey, Doc, look at the sky. It's a deep mauve.
0: Yes.
2: I thought it would be blue like it is down on Earth. Would a sky be that color all over this planet?
0: Almost certainly. It's because of the thin atmosphere.
2: Go on.
0: I wonder what color the soil is under that ice.
2: Well, the part the skid marks have revealed looks black to me.
0: It may look black in contrast to the whiteness, but it could be almost any color.
2: Well, we'll find out soon enough when we go outside.
0: Yeah, but that won't be for some hours. We've got to be sure it's safe to go out first.
3: Hello, flagship number one calling.
2: Hey, listen, that's Frank on the radio. I better get back. He'll be landing soon.
0: Away you go, Lemmy.
4: Hello, number one. Morgan here, receiving you.
2: Oh, you're here already, Jet.
4: Yes, Lemmy.
3: Hello, Jet. We're rapidly approaching landing point and are preparing for the run-in.
4: Just take it easy and you'll do all right.
3: How did you get on?
4: I fluffed it, I'm afraid.
3: Ah.
4: But we're all in one piece. So's the ship, so far as I know. You shouldn't have any trouble.
3: Okay, Jet. I'll keep in touch all the way in.
4: And we'll keep a lookout for you. Remember, you've got some valuable cargo aboard. Good luck, Frank.
3: Thanks, Skipper.
2: Hey, Jet. What did you tell him you fluffed the landing for?
4: Well, didn't I, Lemmy?
2: Well, it wasn't your fault, mate, if you felt all peculiar. It's a miracle you brought us down as well as you did.
4: Thanks, boy. Keep radio watch, will you, Lemmy? I'll go back into the pilot's cabin, see if there's any sign of number one yet.
2: Yeah. It's bad form for the captain of the fleet to admit he made a duff landing unless he tells him why.
4: Hook me up the intercom, will you, please, Lemmy?
2: Oh, yes, Jet.
5: Hey, Jet, come on, I can see him.
4: Coming, Mitch.
5: There, look. Glistening me in the sunlight.
4: Yes. Hello, Frank. If you're busy, don't answer, but we can see you.
3: I can see the Discovery, too, Skipper. I'm putting the nose down now.
5: Well, he doesn't seem to be affected by any peculiar noises.
4: Not so far, Mitch.
5: Are you going to warn him about that business?
4: No, Mitch. I don't want to worry him unnecessarily at this stage. If he hears any odd sound, he's bound to tell us.
5: Yeah, and a fat lot we can do about it if he does.
3: Everything's going fine, Skipper. Just about to bring her in now.
4: We can still see you, Frank. Make it good.
5: He's not going to land very near us. That's certain.
4: He won't be too far out. Ah, there he goes, touching down now. And a beautiful landing.
5: Good for him. And look at the way that ice sprays up from the wheels. It's more like powdered snow.
4: It must be composed of very fine, dry crystals, Mitch. Don't think it can be snow, not as we understand the word.
5: Well, that's it, Jet. He's down and safe.
4: Nice work, Frank.
3: Thank you, Skipper.
4: Tell your operator to keep radio watch. Meanwhile, as soon as your men have satisfied their curiosity about what's outside, you better start preparing to leave the ship.
3: Yes, sir.
4: Now, Mitch, let's get at work ourselves.
5: Prepare to go outside, you mean?
4: Of course. You don't think we came all this way to sit inside and twiddle our thumbs, do you?
5: Oh, good on you, mate. You're sounding better already.
4: I feel it. Come on, Mitch, let's get started. I can't wait to get my feet on Martian soil.

0: 6 months after leaving the moon, the landing on Mars was made. The moment Control knew we'd touched down safely, the news that men had set foot on Martian soil was broadcast over the whole Earth. Within half an hour of touching down, the Discovery was hooked up to dozens of radio transmitters on Earth, while Jet described how the landing had been made, and what Mars, or what little we could see of it, looked like. After hearing his description, the thought that most likely passed through the minds of the folks up there on the old world must have been, well, now that you've made it, was the trouble and the colossal expense really worth it? On the face of it, they might well have had good reason to ask. Years of preparation and our hazardous journey had brought us, at long last, to a glaring, white, ice-bound wilderness stretching as far as the eye could see. The landscape was as flat as a pancake, a mirror-smooth sheet of white, broken only by the dark tracks left by the landing wheels of our craft. The two great ships, separated by no more than a mile, stood motionless in the eerie silence, their undersurfaces reflecting the glare from the ice, and enclosing all, a huge hemisphere of deep mold that was the Martian sky. As Lemmy remarked, but for that sky, we might just as well have landed on a flat, frozen plain near either of the poles of the Earth. And the effort, up to now at any rate, had been just about as rewarding. But we had no intention of remaining in our white wilderness for longer than we could help. It had been chosen as a landing place because it was the one spot where we could be sure of finding a smooth surface. But now that we had landed, it was our intention to leave the ships, begin the exploration of the pre-selected regions down towards the equator. The prospect excited us all. But first, we had to be sure that it was safe to step outside. Hello, number one, Discovery calling. Can you hear us?
1: Hello, Discovery. Rogers here.
2: Okay, Lemmy. Exhauster.
3: Airlock. Contact.
0: Hello, Frank. Jet and Mitch are about to go outside. They're in the airlock now. Keep a lookout for them, will you?
1: Yes, Doc. How soon before we can begin to unload the cargo? The boys are all keyed up and ready to go.
3: Air pressure maximum.
2: Open the main door, Lemmy, and let down the ladder.
3: Right, mate. One ladder. Coming up.
0: Well, Frank, that depends on Jet. Shouldn't be long now, though.
1: Okay, Doc. We'll be listening.
2: Now about to descend. After you, Mitch.
4: No, Jet. After you. I was the first man to set foot on the moon. You'll be the first to step out onto Mars, eh?
2: Thanks, Mitch. Well, here I go.
0: I'm going into the pilot's cabin, Lemmy. Watch them from there.
3: Right, Doc. I'll just hook up the radio and I'll be right with you.
2: Hello, Doc.
0: Yes, Jet.
2: I'm now down on the deck. Actually walking on the surface. Well, on the ice anyway.
1: And I'm just descending the ladder and touching down. Now, Astruth, ice is all crunchy. It's like walking on a carpet of cornflakes.
2: I just scooped up a handful of it, Doc. It's like holding a pile of little diamonds.
1: Yeah.
2: Look at the way they drop through my fingers, like grains of silver sand.
0: It is ice, then.
2: Yes, so far as I can judge just by looking at it. We're about to walk from under the ship, Doc, and round towards the nose so you can see us.
0: Okay.
2: Come on, Mitch.
1: Right with you, Cobber.
3: Hey, Doc. Have they come in to sight you?
0: No, not yet, Lemmy. Give them time. Yeah, there they are. Hello, Jet. We can see you.
2: Hello, Doc. We can see you, too, now.
3: How's it feel out there, boy? Isn't it cold?
2: Well, if it is, it doesn't penetrate the suits. Not yet, anyway. And no knowing what it'll be like after an hour or more out here, though.
4: It's my guess we'll have to put the heaters on. Thermometer's already down below freezing point.
2: We'll move out into the open now, Doc. Over towards number one. We'll set up the instruments midway between the ships.
0: Right, Jet.
2: Can you hear us, number one?
4: Yes, Skipper. And I can see you, too. I wish I was out there with you.
2: Don't be too impatient, Frank. Tomorrow, if this survey shows all is well, you can start unloading. Hello, Doc. Morgan calling.
0: Oh, hello, Jet.
2: Here are the first reports of our findings up to now. You ready to take them?
0: Yep. Switch on the recorder, will you, Lemmy?
3: Recorder on.
0: Okay, Jet. All set.
2: Right. First temperature and atmospheric readings coming up. Surface temperature is 22 degrees Fahrenheit. Atmospheric pressure at ground level, 3.5 inches.
0: Just about what was expected.
2: We've had to put the suit heaters on now, Doc, but we're warm and comfortable and have no difficulty in moving around.
0: Uh-huh.
2: We're going to send the balloon up. As soon as we have some readings on the upper atmosphere, I'll give you a call.
0: Right.
3: How long will that be, Doc?
0: Oh, not for an hour at least, Lemmy. It'll take them some time to get that balloon launched and back on the ground again.
3: Then how about some tea?
0: Ah, good idea. I'll ask Frank if he'll keep watch. Hello, Frank. Doc calling.
2: Yes, Doc.
0: Would you keep an eye on Jet and Mitch for a spell while Lemmy and I take a bite to eat?
2: Of course, Doc.
0: Thanks. Okay, Lemmy.
5: Oh, we'd better get Jet and Mitch's ready, too.
3: Right.
5: By the time they've got the balloon soundings over, night will be approaching and they'll have to be coming in.

0: How about it, Doc? You want any more?
1: No, thanks, Lemmy. Let me give you a hand. We'll clear these things away.
0: Oh, no, no. I can manage. Thanks.
1: Well, then I'll go on up to the pilot's cabin.
2: Hello, Jet. Mitch, can you hear me?
0: That's Frank calling.
1: Yeah, sounds like Jet and Mitch must be almost through.
2: Yes, Frank. You better get back into your ship quickly.
0: That sounds more like there's something wrong.
3: What for, Frank? We're not finished yet.
1: Good grief. Hello, Jet. Come on, Frank's right. You'd better come back.
2: Oh, cripes. Well, we had to. It's getting foggy.
3: Eh?
2: Yeah, mate. Look, number one is hardly visible.
3: But a few moments ago, it was quite clear.
2: Well, it's not now. And it's getting thicker all the time, fast. Come on, let's get this balloon down and get moving.
0: What is it, Doc? What sort of panic?
1: Look for yourself, Lemmy. There's a dense white fog gathering. Seems to be rising straight up from the ground. I can hardly see Jet and Mitch.
0: Blimey, if they're not careful, they'll never find their way back. Hey, Jet, come on in, mate.
3: Just picking up the gear, Lemmy. We'll be coming in a minute.
2: Oh, give me a hand to wind this darn balloon in, Jet. She's still 1,000 feet up.
0: What kind of a fog is that, Doc?
1: Some form of ground mist, I suppose. How else could it have formed so quickly?
0: Search me. Maybe that's the usual way with mists on Mars.
1: Let's hope not. It could prove darn troublesome.
0: Or maybe it's only in the cold region that... Barney, Jet and Mitch have completely disappeared.
1: Hello, Jet.
3: Hello, Doc.
1: Look, we can't see you at all now.
3: And we can't see you either. We're completely enveloped. In fact, I can hardly see Mitch, and he's not more than a few yards from me.
1: Hello, Frank. Can you see them?
2: No, Doc, not now. I can't even see the Discovery.
1: No, we can't see you either. Jet.
3: Yes, Doc?
1: How are you going to find your way back?
3: We'll manage. Ship is only about 1,000 yards away. We shouldn't miss it. We're just collecting the last of the gear together now. We'll be on our way in just a few moments.
1: Okay, but hurry up.
3: You ready, Mitch? You got everything?
2: I think so. Anything we've forgotten, we'll have to stay out here all night.
3: All right, then. Now, let's keep close together. Okay, Doc. Coming back now.
1: Good. I'll put on the main landing light. Maybe you'll see it. There, can you?
3: No. We can see nothing but this white wall of fog. Visibility is down to zero. We can't even see our own feet.
0: Oh, blimey, Doc. Hey, Doc, what's the temperature likely to be out there at night?
1: Somewhere in the region of minus 100 degrees, Lemmy. And it's not far off nightfall now.
0: They'll freeze to death.
1: If they're caught out there all night, they certainly will. Their suits are no protection against such severe cold. Not without the sun rays to help warm them.
0: Oh, what about the heaters in the suits?
1: They're not powerful enough to combat the kind of cold to be found during a Martian polar night. Hello, Jet.
3: Yes, Doc?
1: How are you doing? Can you see the light of the ship yet?
3: No, this mist is so darn thick. I doubt if we will see it before we're almost on top of it. Still, don't worry, Doc. It's bound to come into view soon.
1: Lenny, call up Frank. Tell him to take a bearing on Jet and Mitch. And you do the same, huh? Try to fix their position.
0: Right. Hello, Frank?
2: Yes, Lemmy?
0: Next time Jet or Mitch speak to us, take a bearing on them, will you? And let me know what it is.
2: Okay.
3: Well, there's no need for that, Lemmy. We're not lost. Not yet, we're not.
0: Well, we're just being cautious, that's all.
1: If you've been walking in a straight line, Jet, you must be pretty close to us by now. You should see the light.
3: We will in a minute, Doc, I'm sure. We're not walking as fast as you think. We've a lot of gear to carry.
1: Hello.
3: Yes, Doc?
1: Stay where you are. Don't move.
3: What's up?
1: We figured out your position. You've been walking in the wrong direction.
3: What? Are you sure?
0: Yes, mate. You're well south of us, about half a mile or more. Bearing from Discovery, 182 degrees. You've missed the ship completely.
3: But we couldn't have done.
0: I'm telling you, Jet, this fog has made you lose your sense of direction. You'll have to turn completely round to come anywhere near us.
2: But what's the guarantee we'll stay on course if we do?
0: Well, Frank and I can keep taking bearings on you. We'll guide you in.
3: No, no. I've a better plan than that.
2: What, Jet? The balloon line. I'll take one end of it, Mitch, and try to head back to the ship. You pay out the line until it's 1,000 yards long. If I haven't found the ship by then,
3: well,
2: then I'll use you as a center and sweep out a circle 2,000 yards in diameter. The ship's bound to be somewhere within that area.
3: Righto, Jet. We should have done that in the first place.
2: Did you hear all that, Doc?
1: Yes, Jet.
2: Okay, then, Mitch. I'll get going. Start paying out the line.
1: Keep checking on him, Lemmy, just in case. I'll keep him talking.
0: Right, Doc. Hello, Frank?
2: Yes, Lemmy?
0: Keep at it, will you, mate? Just on Jet this time.
2: Roger. Hurry up, Jet. Just standing here, I'm beginning to get darn cold.
1: Is your heater working, Mitch?
2: Yeah, Doc. Going full blast, but my feet are starting to freeze up. I could hardly believe the mere blocking out of the sun's rays could make all that difference.
3: How far have I gone now, Mitch?
2: 70 yards. And don't let go of the end, for Pete's sake.

0: 480 yards.
1: What's the matter with Jet? He doesn't seem to have any sense of direction. This new fix puts him southwest of us now.
0: 500.
2: Sense of direction can't be that wrong, Lemmy, even in a fog. You're sure you figured it out, right?
1: Are you casting aspersions on my prowess as an operator?
0: 510.
2: No, Lemmy. Merely asking if you're sure you figured it out correctly.
1: I checked it twice. I tell you, Doc, he's walking away from us.
0: 520.
2: Hello, Jet.
0: Yes, Doc?
2: Look, according to Lemmy's latest fix, you're still walking in the wrong direction.
0: Am I, Doc? Maybe you can explain why I can see the ship's headlight.
1: Hey.
3: Can you see it, Jet?
0: Yes, Mitch. Just shining through the fog.
2: Well, thank goodness.
1: Are you sure, Jet?
0: Are you telling me, Lemmy, I can't believe my own eyes?
1: Oh, no, mate. But according to the last fix that we took...
2: You'd better check it again, Lemmy.
1: Yes, Doc, but I could have sworn...
0: Keep a tight hold on the line, Mitch, and I'll tug you to where I am. From here on, it's plain sailing. Haul away,
2: you'd better get ready to let them in, Lemmy. They'll be wanting to enter the airlock in just a few minutes.
1: Yes, Doc. And while I'm doing that, maybe you'd like to check this fix yourself. Look,
2: okay.
1: Here's Frank's bearing,
2: yeah.
1: And that's mine. According to them, Jet can't be where he says he is.
2: Then how can you account for his seeing the landing lights?
1: Oh, the fog must be lifting, and he's seeing it from a distance.
2: Take a look out of the pilot's cabin, Lemmy. The fog's as thick as pea soup.
1: Well, then something must be wrong with the direction finder.
2: We'll argue about it later, Lemmy. Now go on, get to the airlock, and don't let's have any more fuss.
1: Yes, Doc.
0: Hello, Discovery.
2: Hearing you, Jet.
0: Mitch is now alongside me, and we're walking towards the light.
2: Good for you.
0: This fog seems to have a most peculiar effect on it. It looks a deep orange, not a white light.
2: Yeah, it'll probably get whiter as you get closer to us. How are your feet, Mitch?
3: Oh, still darn cold, Doc. I'll be glad to get back in the warm again. Temperature out here must be down to zero at least.
2: Yeah, it's very strange that with the atmosphere so thin, this fog can be so thick. I'd have thought the densest fog we'd see here would be a thin haze.
3: Well, it's far from that. And there must be some reason for it, some peculiarity of the atmosphere that we don't know about.
2: And why should it come up so suddenly? Yeah, it seemed to envelop us almost before we realized it was here.
0: Thick fogs of this kind are quite common in high latitudes.
2: What was that, Jet?
0: Thick fogs of this kind are quite common in high latitudes.
2: Oh, that's what I thought you said.
3: What a beautiful orange light the ship has. It sends a warm glow right through you. It's like a miniature sun.
2: Mitch, is it still orange? But you must be getting quite close to us.
0: Yes, it's almost directly above us. We're completely bathed in its light. So warm, comforting. It's like a great sun lamp.
2: Hey, what's the matter with you two?
0: Why don't you come out here, Doc, and bring Lemmy with you? Oh, we can strip down to our skins and bathe in its rays.
2: Jet, what's wrong? Have you gone crazy? If the light's above you, you must be right under the ship's nose, not 20 yards from the airlock. Come on inside. Lemmy's waiting to let you in. And you too, Mitch.
3: Oh, I don't want to come in.
2: But you must. Night will soon be falling. You'll freeze to death.
1: What's the matter with them, Doc? Have they gone crackers or what? Can you see them out there?
2: No, Lemmy, I can't.
1: But if they're directly beneath the light, shouldn't we see them? It penetrates as far as the ground, doesn't it?
2: Yes, Lemmy, but they're not there.
1: Then where are they?
2: Hello, Jet. Look, can you hear me?
0: Yes, Doc.
2: Just now you said you were standing directly in the landing light. But we've looked through the pilot's window and we can't see you. Look, this is no time for practical jokes.
4: Hello, flagship number one calling. Come in, please.
2: Answer that, will you, please, Lemmy?
1: Yes, Doc. Hello, Frank. Lemmy here.
4: I've been listening to you talking to Jet and Mitch.
1: Well?
4: And I've been lining up on them with the radio. They can't be anywhere near your ship. At the moment, they're west of us and getting further west all the time.
1: Hey?
4: Yes, Lemmy, our last fix must have been the right one. Jet wasn't anywhere near the Discovery when he said he saw a light.
2: Hello, Frank. There's something screwy somewhere. Nothing seems to add up.
4: Well, I've checked up on them three times, Doc. I swear they're nowhere near you.
2: Then how come they're so sure they can see our light?
4: Search me, Doc. I'm as much in the dark about this as you are.
2: Look, how long would it take you to unload one of the land transport trucks and get it ready for service?
4: Well, if we work fast, with all the men on the job, about 45 minutes.
2: Right. Then do it, Frank, will you? And when you've unloaded it, turn the heaters on and get inside. Stand by to drive it over here.
4: Okay, Doc. I'll get started right away and call you when I'm ready.
1: What's the idea, Doc?
2: Maybe your fix wasn't so wrong, Lemmy. If Jet and Mitch are walking away, as they seem to be, we may have to go out after them.
1: What? In this Scotch mist? We'll never find them.
2: There's a chance it'll lift as rapidly as it descended. Maybe after the sun has set.
1: And how long will that be?
2: Roughly about half an hour.
1: It'll be dark by then. How would I keep warm?
2: Lemmy, listen.
1: Huh?
2: That noise. Can't you hear it?
1: Yes. That's the same noise we heard just as we was coming into land. The noise Jet said caused him to...
2: Jet, can you hear me? Jet!
0: Leave me alone, Doc. Can't you see I'm tired?
2: Tired? What do you mean?
0: I want to sleep, but it's warm.
2: Jet, listen. It's not the tiredness that makes you sleepy. It's the cold.
0: Must lie down.
3: I must lie down.
2: No, Jet, don't. For heaven's sakes, don't lie down.
3: Oh, sleep. It is a gentle thing. Beloved from pole to pole.
1: Hey, if you ask me, you're up the pole.
2: Jet, do you hear me? Don't go to sleep.
1: And Mitch, what about Mitch? Is he asleep and all?
3: Sleep. That knits up the raveled sleeve of care.
1: A nice time to start knitting. What's he talking about?
2: Jet, listen to me. You're nowhere near the ship. There is no orange light. You must find your way back. Do you hear? Jet, do you hear me?
1: He's not answering. He must be asleep already. They both must be.
2: If they are, Lemmy, out there in that bitter cold, it'll be the end of both of them.

0: You've been listening to Episode 9 of Journey into Space with Andrew Folds as Jet Morgan, David Kossoff as Lemmy, Guy Kingsley-Pointer as Doc, Bruce Beebe as Mitch, and with David Jacobs. The orchestra was conducted by Van Phillips, who also composed the music. Journey into Space is written by Charles Chilton and produced by him in the London studios of the BBC.
1: When I fall in love, it will be forever.
2: Sweet Trolley. The name you'll find on the most wickedly delicious desserts you could imagine. Each one is lovingly created to look as good as it tastes. Sweet Trolley. Delicious desserts from Birdseye and Walls. So irresistible, you can't help falling in love.

0: My dear daughter Lily, you have often asked questions of me about the family. Now I, Opal Coyle, leave this letter to you with my will to be read by you alone. As you well know, I was reared in great isolation by my grandfather John Carrick, a harsh, bad man. I never knew my parents nor who they were, only that they had brought disgrace on the family, and I was the disgrace. At the age of 17, I ran away from home to be with the man who became your father. In the winter of 1890, my grandfather died, and I returned to the house for the first time since I'd run away from it and him. In the course of sorting through his few things, I found an attaché case tied up with hard twine, full of papers, official printed documents, an old school jotter tied with a blue notebook marked Oma Asylum, and both filled every inch with writing, a newspaper cutting from the Mid-Ulster Gazette pinned to the last page with a rusty safety pin, and a short document in my grandfather's hand. It was only when I had read to the end of them that I realised the truth. You are the same age I was when I discovered them. These things go in circles. The first item I picked up was the jotter, written by Bella Carrick, dated January 1867. This is what Bella wrote. My father hired him at the Cookstown hiring fair. He is so young, his first hiring. I make him out to be about 14, 2 years younger than me. He has green eyes. He come home shivering, thin, his bones sticking out, like a scaldy, Hannah said, hardly fit to be out of the nest. But out of the nest he is, and hard ground he has fallen onto, for my father is a hard taskmaster, and we are all frightened of him. Hired boys, Hannah the servant and me. Hannah is like a mother to me, and does not tie me up in moon nights when she is supposed to. I'm always sorry for the boys as they come half year by half year. None of them ever comes back for the full year after the life they've led with us. They always have raw red chilblains, and sometimes in the winter they try to warm their hands at our big fire with its hanging chains and iron pots, but they can't stick the heat. So frozen are their fingers that it hurts too much as it thaw. But he, Otto Kidd, never comes in. He's too frightened, I think. Behind my father's back, I have knitted Otto a pair of gloves, but he cannot be seen to wear them whenever my father is around. One day, he had happened on him wearing them, and he used the strap on him, and the buckle broke his skin where it stretched over his bluish bones. My father kept goats, and he said when he came back from the fair that when he heard the boy's name, Kidd, being called out, he hired him for the sake of it. He treats the kids of the goats better than he treats the boy. He likes to call Kidd, Kidd, and when Kidd comes running, he says he was only calling the goats and shouts at him for neglecting his work and cuffs him around the head. They say here that I am moon mad. It is true. When there is a full moon, an undertow on my body takes me out of the house, and I am not myself at all, but a spirit of the night. I do not believe in fairies, though many around here do, but on the night of the full moon, I feel I am like a fairy and can fly and float when the moon shines in the entire world. I can no more resist a full moon than if a rope was bound around me and me tethered to a horse. On the same day that he hired Kidd, my father came home with a new thing called a flashlight. It is his pride and joy. He got it in Cookstown Market. I know where he hides it, and on moonless nights I use it to go out in the dark. I have to be careful not to use it too much, for the carbide has a short life, and if it runs out there will be eruptions. I love that flashlight, the way it captures the same light as the moon in its wee glass bulb. It is hard to get out of the house without making noise at being so old and creaky, and it takes stealth, but my window opens onto the roof of the woodshed, and inch by inch I can let myself out and slither down silent as a snake and creep into the goat house and flash it just long enough to see his sleeping face, his green eyes closed, his eyelashes on his cheek, no more than a baby. I do not go near the goat house on the nights of a full moon. I watch it rise over the fringe of the forest and hang there, all a tremble like myself. How can it rise, pull itself up so solemn, so silent and golden over the dark tree-lined horizon, and float there like a great glimmering disc? Watching it, I want to cry with some strange feeling, Something dark and longing. I long for him too. This is the truth. They found me with him. They've locked me up in my room and nailed down the window. They've not found this notebook. Hannah cries and says I am to be taken away. I will hide it in the back of the press till I get back, God willing.
1: The next book, Lily, was marked Bella, Carrick County Asylum, Oma. It was written in the same hand.
0: How long is it? I cannot remember so well now the medicine they give me. We were so young and thought we knew nothing, and in my innocence I thought my craving was only to be out in the silvery light when the world reversed into its opposite and everything was limned and glinting. One moon night, when I was in a bright field watching how each thistle was outlined in silver, I heard a big dog fox barking, and I crept towards the noise, and I saw him, Otto Kidd, lifting his little fox of a face towards the moon and calling to it, while the big fox bayed back, guarding his territory. I stayed still, so afraid was I, for he was not like the boy I knew, but a dangerous thing, like a silver wolf. He ran, crouching along the edge of the ditch and through the bracken into the old wood, and when he was well gone, I slithered back to the house and climbed up to my window. But I knew that the calling high echo I could still hear was him calling to the moon. Though I put my pillow over my mouth to stop myself answering him, joining him, I could not, and I hurled myself to him across the fields, and we met in the woods, and we were changed people after, and drenched in the light. Afterwards, on the nights of the full moon, I would already be in the grass by the trees waiting for him, and as he ran down to the wood, I would follow as quick as him. We wear so many clothes here, heavy felt and boiled wool, and even our night clothes are such heavy linen they weigh you into sleep. But the moon is ferocious bright, and I am still compelled to try to get out, and I know I am not alone, for in the other wards there are moon elves and moon cows and moon mad people, and I know I am one of them, though now they say I am plain and simple mad and have put me in with the demented who pay no heed to the moon. Heredity is a strange thing. I was beaten till I bled when my father found me with him on the night of the full moon. I called my baby Opal. It is like a moonstone, though they said it was not a real name, and I was allowed to feed her till she was weaned, and she stirred and cried on certain nights, and I held her close to stop my own wild heart. Before Opal was taken away from me, I told her over and over how much I loved her, how beautiful was her father, and how good, but afflicted with the same cravings as myself. I hope that knowledge is buried within her as it is buried in all of us, that moon madness is not madness at all, but an old memory of when we were all younger, people danced to the lunar goddess. Silver nights are full of goodness, and I would be happy if I knew she was allowed out in the moonlight.
1: Lily, the next document was Otto Barnes, taken down from the defendant by Constable Samuel Black of the RIC in the case of the State versus Otto Kidd on a charge of attempted suicide. In the summer of 1867, I was hired to a farmer by the name of Carrick up near Cookstown. I had heard of him the year before when Johnny Coyle had run away from his hiring with him. So hard it was. He was never called Johnny Coyle, but a nickname do, meaning black, the same as I am Ban. It means white, sir, for my family for generations back has run to fair hair. Johnny had been beaten by his parents for returning because he had let them down, and they had the keeping of him for the months till the next hiring fair, as well as the losing of the 5 shillings he should have earned. Johnny told me that the man had a daughter who was wild, strange and moon mad. She could not be kept in on the nights of the full moon. I listened without saying anything, but I was exalted because something happens to me too on the night of the full moon when the land is silver, and I must be among it, and there is nothing I can do about it no more than you could hold your breath for long. You would have to breathe or you would burst. Yes, sir, she did used to come and look at me in dark nights when I was lying in the goat's bed to try to keep warm. She was in her nightdress. She never got in with me beside the goats. But I was not asleep. What she had, and I wanted, was the magic box. Square and silver with a glass thing on it. I had never seen a yoke like it before. The moon in a box. It lit up where she walked, and sometimes it flickered. I wanted it. On the nights of the full moon, I would be lured out, and I'd pull off my clouts no matter how cold it was, and would run into the shining wood, past the badgers, black and white in the moonlight. And one night, as I ran across the fields calling to the foxes, she was there, running alongside of me. I took her hand, and in the woods we lay in each other's arms, and that was the first time. She told me then it was called a flashlight. She gave me the loan of it. She warned me she must get it back quick in the morning, for her father would kill her if he found that she'd stolen it. But I went roaming, and I fell into a ditch of water, and it was extinguished, and I could not find it no matter how I searched. I got home by the light of dawn before I was missed. Yes, sir, that is right. I asked to borrow the horse's reins. I said I was taking the horse for a drink, but I went into the barn and got the ladder and hitched them over the rafters and around my neck and kicked the ladder away. She it was who found me hanging. And when she got me down, she put her mouth to mine like she'd done on the nights before, only this time she breathed life back into me instead of sucking it out of me. Then, Lily, there was an old cutting from the Mid-Ulster Gazette. A young boy charged with attempted suicide at Omagh District Court was remanded to Omagh Jail for 3 months to await trial in the Circuit Court. The boy, who was not represented in court, asked to speak to Justice Rice in private. He attributed his attempted suicide to his fear after losing a bicycle lamp. And finally, my dear daughter, this page of my grandfather's hand attached to the newspaper cutting. When it became clear that my daughter was with child, I knew, though the vixen would not admit it, not under any threat or duress, that the father was Otto Kidd. And lucky the day I clapped eyes on him. Like a hare he was, big-eyed and wild. I went to see him in Omagh Jail, where he'd been sent for a year's

0: His sentence was nearly up, and I did not want him to try to find her, although if he had but known that she was only a stone's throw away in the asylum. I told him that my daughter had died in childbirth, and that he was a thief, a murderer, and a libertine. She did not die, but she is dead to me, and incarcerated where she can do no further harm. He died by his own hand in the jail, on the same night I saw him. God rest him. I reared her daughter Opal, an unchristian name, as best I could. But there's bad blood in her, and I watched her close in the nights of the full moon so that she could not get out, though she made many a bid for it, and cried the night away. She ran away with an unmannerly man when she was 17. I believe there's a daughter, Lily, or some such. Every woman who has crossed my path has brought me bad luck. No doubt Lily will be crying for the moon too. I curse it in the sky above.
1: Lily, you know as much as I do now. I examined the records at Oma Asylum, and my mother died there in 1890 when she was 40. The same age as me. We could have rescued her if he had let on, but my grandfather was a cruel man. Let us hope they all rest in peace, and that the moon shines in their graves wherever they may lie, as I know it will soon shine on mine. Your most loving mother, Opal Coyle.

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1: 31 and a half, 32, 33, 35, 40 and 10 is 50 and 50 is a pound. 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
3: The Hitchhiker's Guide to the Galaxy by Douglas Adams, starring Peter Jones as The Book.

The story so far. In the beginning, the universe was created. This has made a lot of people very angry and been widely regarded as a bad move. Many races believe that it was created by some sort of god, though the Jatravatid people of Viltvotal 6 firmly believe that the entire universe was, in fact, sneezed out of the nose of a being called the Great Green Akalseizure. The Jatravatids, who live in perpetual fear of the time they call the coming of the Great White Handkerchief, are small blue creatures with more than 50 arms each, who are therefore unique in being the only race in history to have invented the aerosol deodorant before the wheel. However, the Great Green Akalseizure theory was not widely accepted outside Viltvotal 6, and so one day a race of hyper-intelligent, pan-dimensional beings built themselves a gigantic supercomputer called Deep Thought to calculate once and for all the answer to the ultimate question of life, the universe, and everything. For 7.5 million years, Deep Thought computed and calculated and eventually announced that the answer was, in fact, 42. And so another, even bigger computer had to be built to find out what the actual question was. And this computer, which was called the Earth, was so large that it

0: was frequently mistaken for a planet, particularly by the strange ape-like beings who roamed its surface, totally unaware that they were simply part of our gigantic computer program. And this is very odd, because without that fairly simple and obvious piece of knowledge, nothing that ever happened on Earth could possibly make the slightest bit of sense. However, at the critical moment of readout, the Earth was unexpectedly demolished to make way for a new hyperspace bypass, and the only hope of finding the ultimate question now lies buried deep in the minds of Arthur Dent and Trillian, the only native Earth people to have survived the demolition. Unfortunately, they and their strange companions from Betelgeuse are at the moment being shot at behind a computer bank on the lost planet of Magrathea. This is what the computer bank is about to do. And the time at which it is going to do it is 20 seconds from now.
1: The computer bank is absorbing a hell of a lot of energy. I think it's about to blow.
2: It's a shame we never managed to get the work done revising the book. I thought it looked rather promising.
3: Yeah.
1: What book?
2: The Hitchhiker's Guide to the Galaxy.
3: Oh, that thing.
1: Look, I hate to say this, Lester, but this thing really is going to blow up.
3: Okay.
4: Good evening, gentlemen. Madam, have you a reservation?
1: Reservation?
4: Yes, sir.
1: You need a reservation for the afterlife?
4: The afterlife, sir?
2: This is the afterlife.
1: Well, I assume so. I mean, there's no way we could have survived that blast, is there?
5: No. None at all.
3: I certainly didn't survive. I was a total goner.
2: I was dead,
3: bang,
2: too.
3: And that was it.
1: I mean, we didn't stand a chance. We must have been blown to bits. Arms, legs, everywhere.
5: Yeah.
4: If you would care to order drinks, I'll show you.
1: Oh, splat!
4: Sir?
3: Here we are.
5: Yeah.
3: Lying dead.
5: Standing.
3: Standing dead in this desolate
2: restaurant.
3: Standing dead in this
2: five-star
3: restaurant.
1: Bit odd, isn't it?
3: Yeah.
5: Nice chandeliers, though.
2: Hmm. It's not so much an afterlife, more a sort of après-vie.
3: Hey, hang about. I think we're missing something important here. Something that somebody just said.
5: About the chandeliers?
3: No, something really important. Hey, you.
4: Sir?
3: Did you say something about drinks?
4: Certainly, sir. If the lady or the gentleman would care to take drinks before dinner.
3: Yeah, great.
4: And the universe will explode later for your pleasure.
3: Hey, what?
1: Wow, what sort of drinks do you serve here?
4: I think sir has perhaps misunderstood me.
1: Oh, I hope not.
4: It is not unusual for our customers to be a little disorientated by the time journey.
1: Time journey?
2: You mean this isn't the afterlife?
4: Afterlife, sir? No, sir.
2: And we're not dead?
4: No, sir. Sir is most evidently alive. Otherwise, I would not attempt to serve, sir.
1: Then where the photon are we?
3: Hey. I've sussed it.
2: What?
3: This must be Milliways.
1: Milliways?
4: Yes, Milliways. The restaurant at the end of the universe.
2: End of what?
4: The universe.
2: When did that end?
4: In just a few minutes, Now, if you would care to order drinks, I'll show you to your table.
3: Right.
0: The restaurant at the end of the universe is one of the most extraordinary ventures in the entire history of catering. A vast time bubble has been projected into the future to the precise moment of the end of the universe. This is, of course, impossible. In it, guests take their places at table and eat sumptuous meals whilst watching the whole of creation explode about them. This is, of course, impossible. You can arrive for any sitting you like without prior reservation because you can book retrospectively, as it were, when you return to your own time. This is, of course, impossible. At the restaurant, you can meet and dine with a fascinating cross-section of the entire population of space and time. This is, of course, impossible. You can visit it as many times as you like and be sure of never meeting yourself because of the embarrassment that usually causes. This is, of course, impossible. All you have to do is deposit one penny in a savings account in your own era, and when you arrive at the end of time, the operation of compound interest means that the fabulous cost of your meal has been paid for. This is, of course, impossible. Which is why the advertising executives of the star system of Bastablon came up with this slogan. If you've done 6 impossible things this morning, why not round it off with breakfast at Milliway's, the restaurant at the end of the universe?
6: Ladies and gentlemen, friends, welcome to the restaurant at the end of the universe. I am your host for tonight, Max Quartapleen, and I've just come straight from the very, very, very other end of time, where I've been hosting a show with the Big Bang Burger Chef, where we had a real way of an evening, ladies and gentlemen. You know what I mean. And I will be with you throughout this tremendous historic occasion, the end of history itself. I just want you to think about that, ladies and gentlemen, friends. Thank you. Well, thank you, thank you. Ladies and gentlemen, take your places at table. The candles are lit. The band is playing. And what number? Yes, it's down the corridor, the second floor. And as the force-shielded dome above us fades into transparency, revealing a dark and sullen sky, hung heavy with the ancient light of livid swollen stars, I can see, friends, we're in for a fabulous evening's apocalypse. Thank you very much.
7: But look, Ford, surely if the universe is about to end here and now, don't we go with it?
1: Oh, no, no, no, look, I mean, as soon as you come into this dive, I think you get held in this sort of amazing force-shielded temporal warp thing.
7: What?
1: Look, I'll show you. Now, imagine this napkin, right, as the temporal universe, right? And this spoon as a transductional mode in the matter curve.
7: But that's the spoon I was eating with.
1: All right, imagine this spoon is the transductional mode in the matter curve. No, better still, this fork.
3: Hey, could you let go of my fork, please?
1: Well, look, why don't we say this wine glass is the temporal universe? So if I sort of... Yeah, well, forget that. I mean, do you know how the universe began for a kickoff?
7: Yeah, probably not.
1: Well, all right, imagine this. You get a large round bath made of ebony.
7: Where from? Harrods was destroyed by the Vogons.
1: Well, it doesn't matter.
7: So you keep saying.
1: No, listen. Just imagine that you've got this ebony bath, right? And it's conical.
7: Conical?
1: It's conical, okay? So what you do, you fill it with fine white sand, right? Or sugar, or anything like that. And when it's full, you pull the plug out, and it all just twirls down out of the plug hole.
7: Why?
1: But the thing is, no, the clever thing is that you film it happening. You get a movie camera from somewhere and actually film it. But then you thread the film in the projector backwards.
7: Backwards?
1: Yeah, neat, you see. So what happens is you sit and you watch it, and then everything appears to spiral upwards out of the plug hole and fill the bath. Amazing.
7: And that's how the universe began?
1: No, but it's a marvelous way to relax.
5: Funny man.
1: Well, broke the ice, didn't it?
6: Now, as the photon storms gather in the swirling clouds around us, preparing to tear apart the last of the red-hot suns, I hope you'll all settle back and enjoy with me what I'm sure we will all find an immensely exciting and terminal experience. Believe me, ladies and gentlemen, there's nothing penultimate about this one, you know what I mean? This, ladies and gentlemen, is the proverbial it. Thank you. And after this, there is void. Absolute nothing. Except, of course, for the sweet trolley and our fine selection of Adelbaran liqueurs. And now, at the risk of putting a damper on the wonderful sense of doom and futility here, well, I'd like to welcome a few parties. Now, do we have a party here? Do we have a party here from the Zanzo Quasar Flamorian Bridge Club from beyond the bird void of Quarn? Are they here? It's wonderful, waving their Quarn streamers in the air. Good, jolly good. And a party of minor deities from the halls of Asgard. Ouch, that hurt. Still, we're all friends of the end of the universe. Now, do we have here a party of young conservatives from Sirius B? Yes, we do. And lastly, a party of devout believers from the Church of the Second Coming of the Great Prophet Zarquan. Well, fellas, let's hope he's hurrying because he's only got 8 minutes left. No, please. I mean, no offense, Matt, because I know we shouldn't make fun of deeply held beliefs. So I think a big hand, please, for the great prophet Zarquan.
8: wherever he's got to. I just want to say how marvelous it is to see how many of you come here time and time again as the final
9: me,
8: death
9: who, me?
8: Of nature
9: Mr. Zaphod Beeblebrox.
10: Yeah.
9: There is a phone call for you.
11: Hey, what?
12: Here?
10: Hey, but who knows where I am?
11: Zaphod, perhaps it's the police. Could they have traced us here?
10: You mean they want to arrest me over the phone? Could be. I'm a pretty dangerous dude when I'm cornered.
13: Oh, yeah, you get a piece of so fast that people get hit by the shrapnel.
9: I am not personally acquainted with the metal gentleman in question, so...
11: Metal?
9: But I'm informed that he has been awaiting your return for a considerable number of millennia. It seems you left here somewhat precipitately.
10: Hey, left here? We've only just arrived.
9: Indeed, sir, but before you arrived here, sir, you left here.
10: You're saying that before we arrived here, we left here?
9: That is what I said, sir.
10: Put your analyst on danger money, baby. Now.
13: No. Wait a minute. Where exactly is here?
9: The planet Magrathea, sir.
13: But we just left there. This is the restaurant at the end of the universe, I thought.
9: Precisely, sir. The one was constructed on the ruins of the other.
14: Ah, you mean we've traveled in time, but not in space.
10: Listen, you semi-evolved simian, go climb a tree, won't you?
14: Oh, go and bang your heads together, four eyes.
9: No, your monkey has got it right, sir.
14: Who are you calling a monkey?
9: You jumped forwards in time many millions of years while retaining the same position in space. Your friend has been waiting for you in the meantime.
13: Well, what's he been doing all the time?
9: Rusting a little, sir?
11: Marvin! It must be Marvin!
14: The paranoid android!
10: Space cookies! Oh, hand me the wrap rod plate, Captain.
9: Pardon, sir?
10: Pass the phone, waiter. You guys are so unhip, it's a wonder your bums don't fall off.
9: Ah, what, sir? The phone, sir.
10: Marvin! Hi, how you doing, kid? Hey, yeah? Oh, we're having a great time. Food, wine, a little personal abuse, and the universe going foom. Where can we find you?
15: You don't have to pretend to be interested in me, you know. I know perfectly well. I'm only a menial robot.
10: Yeah, okay, but where are you?
15: Reverse primary thrust, Marvin. That's what they say to me. Open airlock number 3, Marvin. Marvin, can you pick up that piece of paper?
10: Yeah, okay, I've got that.
15: Pick up that piece of paper. Here I am, brain aside of them.
10: Yeah. Yeah, Marvin...
15: Would you like me to go and stick my head in a bucket of water? I've got one ready. Wait a minute.
13: What's he saying, Zaphod?
10: Oh, nothing. He just phoned up to wash his head at us.
15: Has that satisfied you?
10: Will you please tell us where you are?
15: I'm in the car park.
10: In the car park? What are you doing there?
15: Parking cars. What else?
10: Okay, stay there. Come on, guys, let's go. Marvin's down in the car park.
14: The car park? What's he doing in the car park?
10: Parking cars. What else, dum-dum? Oh. Hey, fool, come on, Trillian, let's move.
14: What about my pants, Columbi?
11: There he is! Marvin!
10: Marvin! Hey, kid, are we pleased to see you?
15: No, you're not. No one ever is.
10: Suit yourself.
11: No, really, Marvin, we are.
14: Quite.
11: Hanging around waiting for us all this time.
15: The first 10 million years were the worst. And the second 10 million, they were the worst too. The third 10 million, I didn't enjoy at all. After that, I went into a bit of a decline.
13: Hey, Zaphod, come and have a look at some of these neat star trolleys. Look at this baby, Zaphod. I mean, the tangerine star buggy with the black sunburst.
10: Hey, get this number. Multi-cluster cork drive and Perspilex running boards. This has got to be a Laszlar Lyricon custom job.
13: Oh.
10: Look, the Inver Pink Lizard emblem on the neutrino car.
13: Oh, yes, and I was passed by one of these mothers once out near the Axel Nebula.
10: Right.
13: I was going flat out and this thing just strolled past me. Star drive hardly ticking over. Just incredible.
10: Too much.
13: 10 seconds later, it smashed straight into the third moon of Jaglum Beta.
10: Hey, right?
13: Yeah, but a great-looking ship there. Looks like a fish, moves like a fish, steers like a cow.
10: No kidding.
13: No. Oh, wait a minute. That one there.
10: Hey. Now that is really bad for the eyes.
13: I mean, it's so black, you can hardly even make out its shape. Light just falls into it.
10: And feel this surface.
13: Yeah. Hey, you can't.
10: See? It's just totally frictionless. Oh, this must be one mother of a mover. I bet even the cigar lighter's on photon drive. Well, what do you reckon, Ford?
13: What? You mean stroll off with it? I mean, do you think we should?
10: No. Let's do it.
13: Okay.
10: We better shift soon. In a few seconds, the universe will end and all the captain creeps will be pouring down here to find their Borg mobiles.
13: Zaphon.
10: Yeah?
13: How do we get into it?
10: Just don't spoil a beautiful idea, will you, Ford?
13: Perhaps the robot can figure something out.
10: Yeah. Hey, Marvin, come on over. We've got a job for you.
15: I won't enjoy it.
10: Oh, yes, you will. There's a whole new life stretching out in front of
15: me. Oh, not another one.
10: Will you shut up and listen? This time there's going to be excitement and adventure and really wild things.
15: Sounds awful.
10: Marvin, all I'm trying to say...
15: I suppose you want me to open this spaceship for
10: Marvin,
15: you.
10: Marvin, just listen, will you? What?
15: I suppose you want me to open this spaceship for you.
10: Yeah, that'd be...
15: Well, why don't you just tell me rather than trying to engage my enthusiasm because I haven't got one.
13: Hey, how do you do that, Marvin?
15: Didn't I tell you I've got a brain the size of a planet? No one ever listens to me, of course.
10: Shut up, Marvin.
15: See what I mean?
13: Hey, Zaphon, look at this. Look at the interior of the ship.
10: Hey, weird.
13: I mean, it's black. Everything in it is just totally black.
6: And now, ladies and gentlemen, the moment you've all been waiting for. The skies begin to boil. Nature collapses into a screaming void. In 5 seconds' time, the universe itself will be at an end. See, friends, see where the light of infinity bursts in upon us. What's happening here? Who's this? I don't believe it.
8: A big hand, please, by the great Prophet Zar Kwan.
12: Hello, everybody. Sorry, I'm a bit late. Had a terrible time. All sorts of things cropping up at the last moment. How are we for time?

0: And so the universe ended. One of the major selling points of that wholly remarkable book, The Hitchhiker's Guide to the Galaxy, apart from its relative cheapness and the fact that it has the words "Don't Panic" written in large, friendly letters on the cover, is its compendious and occasionally accurate glossary. For instance, the statistics relating to the geosocial nature of the universe are all deftly set out between pages 576,324 and 576,326. The simplistic style is partly explained by the fact that its editors, having to meet a publishing deadline, copied the information off the back of a packet of breakfast cereal, hastily embroidering it with a few footnotes in order to avoid prosecution under the incomprehensibly tortuous galactic copyright laws. It's interesting to note that a later and wilier editor sent the book backwards in time through a temporal warp and then successfully sued the breakfast cereal company for infringement of the same laws. Here is a sample in both headings and footnotes. The universe. Some information to help you live in it. 1. Area. Infinite. As far as anyone can make out. 2. Imports. None. It's impossible to import things into an infinite area, there being no outside to import things in from. 3. Exports. None. See imports. 4. Rainfall. None. Rain cannot fall because in an infinite space there is no up for it to fall down from. 5. Population. None. It is known that there are an infinite number of worlds, but that not everyone is inhabited. Therefore, there must be a finite number of inhabited worlds. Any finite number divided by infinity is as near to nothing as makes no odds. So if every planet in the universe has a population of zero, then the entire population of the universe must also be zero, and any people you may actually meet from time to time are merely the products of a deranged imagination. 6. Monetary units. None. In fact, there are 3 freely convertible currencies in the universe, but the Altairian dollar has recently collapsed, the Flanian pobble bead is only exchangeable for other Flanian pobble beads, and the Triganic pew doesn't really count as money. Its exchange rate of 6 ningis to 1 pew is simple, but since a ningi is a triangular rubber coin 6,800 miles long each side, no one has ever collected enough to own 1 pew. Ningis are not negotiable currency because the galactic banks refuse to deal in fiddling small change. From this basic premise, it's very simple to prove that the galactic banks are also the products of a deranged imagination. 7. Sex. None. Well, actually, there is an awful lot of this, largely because of the total lack of money, trade, banks, rainfall, or anything else that might keep all the non-existent people in the universe occupied. However, it's not worth embarking on a long discussion of it now because it really is terribly complicated. For further information, see chapters 7, 9, 10, 11, 14, 16, 17, 19, 21 to 84 inclusive, and most of the rest of the book. It's largely on account of passages like this that the book of The Hitchhiker's Guide to the Galaxy is being revised by Ford Prefect and Arthur Dent. Unfortunately, they're being presented with too many distractions to be able to settle down to doing any solid research. Not only does Arthur Dent still have to find the question to the ultimate answer of life, the universe and everything, but the newly stolen spaceship is currently behaving rather like this.
1: Basically, what you're trying to say is that you can't control it.
2: I'm not trying to say that. The whole bloody ship is.
3: It's the wild color scheme that freaks me. I mean, when you try and operate one of these weird black controls which are labeled in black on a black background, a small black light lights up black to let you know you've done it. What is this? Some kind of intergalactic hyperlapse?
4: Well, perhaps it is.
1: Isn't there any way you can control it? You're making me feel spacey.
2: Time's sick. We're plummeting backwards through time.
1: Oh, God. Now I think I really am going to be ill.
3: Go ahead. We could do with a little color around the place.
4: Oh, for God's sake, Gaythorne, go easy, will you? Already today we've had to sit through the end of the universe, and before that we were blasted 576,000 years through time by an exploding computer.
5: It's all right for you. I have to go the long way around.
1: How did that happen anyway? How does an exploding computer push you through time?
5: Very simple. It wasn't a computer. It was a hyperspatial field generator.
1: Silly. I should have recognized it at once.
5: And it overheated. It blew a hole through the space-time continuum, and you dropped through like a stone through a wet paper bag. I hate wet paper bags.
4: Hey, that sounds better. Have you managed to make some sense of the controls?
6: No, we just stopped fiddling with them. Oh. I think this ship has a far better idea of where it's going than we do.
7: Well, that sounds quite sensible to me.
3: What do you know about it, Ape-Man?
0: Well, look, if whoever owns this ship traveled forward in time to the restaurant at the end of the universe, then presumably he must have programmed the ship in advance to return him to the exact point he originally left. Doesn't that make sense?
6: That's quite a good thought, you know. Particularly if he was anticipating having a good time. Drunk in charge of a timeship is a pretty serious offence. They tend to lock you away in some planet's stone age and tell you to evolve into a more responsible life form.
4: So there's nothing to do but sit back and see where we turn up. So what do we do in the meantime?
0: I've got a pocket Scrabble set.
3: Go play with a nut.
0: Well, if that's your attitude...
3: Hey, look, Earthman, you've got a job to do, remember? The question to the ultimate answer, right? Now, there's a lot of money tied up in that head thing of yours. I mean, just think of the merchandising. Ultimate question, T-shirts, ultimate question,
0: well, yes,
3: biscuits...
0: but where do we start? I don't know. The ultimate answer, so-called, is 42. Well, what's the question? How am I supposed to know? Could be anything. I mean, what's 6 times 7?
8: 42.
0: Yes, I know that. I'm just saying the question could be anything. How should I know?
6: Because you and Trillian are the last generation products of the Earth computer matrix. You must know.
5: I know.
6: Shut up, Marvin. This is organism talk.
5: It's printed in the Earthman's brainwave patterns, but I don't suppose you'll be very interested in knowing that.
0: You mean you can see into my mind?
5: Yes.
0: And?
5: It amazes me how you manage to live in anything that small.
0: Ah, abuse.
5: Yes.
3: Oh, he's only making it up.
5: Making it up. Why should I want to make anything up? Life's bad enough as it is without wanting to invent any more of it.
4: Marvin, if you knew what it was all along, why didn't you tell us?
5: You didn't ask.
1: Well, we're asking you now, Metal Man. What's the question?
5: The ultimate question of life, the universe, and everything.
8: Yes.
5: To which the answer is 42.
8: Yes. Come on.
5: I can tell that you're not really interested.
1: Will you just tell us, you motorized maniac?
0: Oh, look, the control panel's lighting up. We must have arrived.
3: Hey, yeah, we've zapped back into real space.
5: I knew you weren't really interested.
6: The controls won't respond. It's still going its own way. Isn't there any way we can introduce this ship to the concept of democracy?
4: Can we at least find out where we are?
0: The vision screens are all blank. Can't we turn them on?
6: They are on.
0: Why can't we see any stars?
3: Hey, you know, I think we must be outside the galaxy.
6: We're picking up speed. We're heading out into intergalactic space. Arthur, check out the rear screens, will you?
4: I feel cold, all alone in this infinite void.
0: Apart from the fleet of black battlecruisers behind us.
3: Which particular fleet of black battlecruisers is that, Earthman?
0: Oh, the ones on the rear screens. Sorry, I thought you'd noticed them. There are about 100,000. Is that wrong?
5: No. What do you expect if you steal the flagship of an admiral of the space fleet?
3: Marvin, what makes you think this is an admiral's flagship?
5: I know he did. I parked it for him.
3: Then why the planet of hell didn't you tell us?
5: You didn't ask.
6: You know what we've done? We've dropped ourselves into the vanguard of a major intergalactic war.
0: Will our heroes ever have a chance to find out what the ultimate question is? Will they be too busy dealing with 100,000 horribly beweaponed battlecruisers to have a chance to have a sympathetic chat with Marvin, the paranoid android? Will they eventually have to settle down and lead normal lives as account executives or management consultants? Will life ever be the same again after next week's last and reasonably exciting installment of The Hitchhiker's Guide to the Galaxy?
9: In that episode of The Hitchhiker's Guide to the Galaxy, Peter Jones was the book. Anthony Sharp was Gark Pitt the waiter and Zarquan the prophet, and Roy Hudd, compere at the restaurant at the end of the universe. With Simon Jones, Arthur Dent, Jeffrey McGiven, Ford Prefect, Mark Wing Davy, Zaphod Beeblebrox, Susan Sheridan, Trillian, and Stephen Moore, Marvin. The programme was written by Douglas Adams and John Lloyd, and produced by Jeffrey Perkins, with the assistance of the BBC Radiophonic Workshop.

0: If you would like a copy of the book, The Hitchhiker's Guide to the Galaxy, please write to Megadodo Publications, Megadodo House, Ursa Minor, enclosing £3.95 for the book, plus £597,812,406.7p.
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2: This is the log of Magnus Carter, scientific observer aboard the Space Force. After the two silver-clad Centaurian women had taken over our ship, they forced us to change our orbital position. We were to join their great starship, which lay 500,000 miles away on the far side of Jupiter. The starship, with a submarine-shaped hull and tall skyscraper-like superstructure, was big enough to accommodate the population of a small city. Once aboard, we were taken to comfortable quarters, fed, and allowed to rest. Then we were summoned before Voedica, the great starship's commander and queen of the Centaurian women.
3: Tell the Jovians to sit down.
4: They are not Jovians, Highness. They are from Earth.
3: Which is their commander?
5: I am. Commander Saxon Berry.
3: Is what you see on the screen the planet you hail from?
5: Yes, it is. A remarkable picture.
6: It's three-dimensional. How can they achieve such an incredibly close-up view?
3: Is that where the Arecibo message came from?
5: Yes.
3: We thought it came from Jupiter.
5: No. Earth.
3: Earth is such a tiny planet. We thought it too small to be of any significance.
5: It's a world full of life.
3: And it must be the only one in this whole system that is.
5: More than likely.
3: How disappointing. Those little unmanned ships that have been flying around Jupiter, are they from Earth, too?
5: Yes. Sent here to investigate your radio signals. But they all died.
3: That was our doing. We rendered their equipment useless.
5: You did that to our ship, too. The Space Force. Why?
3: We did not expect to find anybody aboard. But that is what we came looking for. So we are glad to have found you.
5: And now that you have us, what do you intend to do with us?
3: That depends on the result of your interrogation.
5: We were
3: you,
5: told...
3: What is your name?
7: Huh? Me?
3: Of course.
7: Chipper. Chipper Barney.
3: Take him down to interrogation. Return the others to their quarters.
8: Yes, sir. Eh?
7: Oh, no. Saxon!
5: Wait a minute. If one goes, we all go.
3: Take him away. Very well.
8: No, come with us.
5: Let go of him!
7: Help him.
5: You better
9: stand back.
10: Stand back or we fire.
5: Get the gun.
7: Oh, what have you done? You've killed them.
3: Disobedience will not be tolerated.
11: Space Force. An Interstellar Encounter. Starring Barry Foster, Nigel Stock, Nikki Henson, Antonia Sober. Episode 5, Threshold of the Stars.

0: Wake up. Oh. You're not hurt. Oh. Wake up.
1: What happened?
2: You have slept, that is all.
1: Slept? I was shot.
2: You received a blast from an anesthetizing gun. Oh. You're not hurt, are you?
1: No, I feel fine, I think. How about you, Magnus?
3: I'm all right.
1: And me. Good. Where's Chipper?
2: He has been taken to Group A Medical Center.
1: What are you going to do to him? And why Chipper?
2: Take these Earthmen to Group
1: Chipper?
2: B Medical Center.
4: Very good way to cut.
1: That's not where they took Chipper.
2: Take them now.
4: But we can't let them separate.
1: Hold it.
4: But we called it.
1: Those guns. Might as well walk as be carried. We'll go quietly for the present.
5: Are you awake now?
6: Where am I?
5: In the medical section.
6: A second ago, I was in the ship's control center.
5: How do you feel?
6: Like I've just woken up from a deep, beautiful sleep.
5: Please lie perfectly still.
6: Why? What have they done to me?
5: We have tested your physical and mental fitness. Relax.
6: How did I do?
5: Do?
6: In the tests.
5: The results have not been computerized yet.
6: Yes, but you can
5: I am sure. Not allowed to discuss tests with patients.
6: I'm not asking much, only will I live.
5: Somebody else will be along to see you soon. Do not attempt to get up. If you need anything, press the button. You understand?
6: I suppose so. I mean... Oh, she's gone. I don't feel ill. I wonder what they're doing to me. Oh.
7: Hello, Chipper.
6: Jenny, where did you come from?
7: You called me.
6: The button, you mean?
7: Yes.
6: If I'd known it would be you, I'd have pressed it sooner.
7: I'm glad. Is there something I can get you?
6: Like what?
7: A drink, some food.
6: Oh, no, thank you. I'd just like a talk.
7: Very well.
6: Funny you should appear. I was dreaming about you just before I woke up.
7: Ah, yes. You would.
6: I would? How do you know?
7: Far too complicated for me to explain.
6: Don't let it stop you.
7: We have much nicer things to talk about.
6: Such as?
7: The time when we shall meet face to face. With no viewing screen between us.
6: I see no screen.
7: I'm nothing more than a three-dimensional projection.
6: You look solid enough to me. Like I could touch you.
7: No. Your hand would pass right through.
6: Oh.
7: But one day we will meet.
6: Where? When?
7: When you have been cleared physically and psychologically. When you are free to move around the ship.
6: What part of the ship do you live in?
7: Blue section. Communications.
6: Is that far?
7: From here it is, but not from your living quarters. It's quite close to the docking area.
6: As soon as I get off this bed, I'll come and see you.
7: No. That would be dangerous.
6: Why?
7: You have not been cleared.
6: Of what?
7: When your tests have been assessed and your category finalized, you may be allowed to come.
6: And if not?
7: Then I will find some way of coming to see you.
6: Don't be too long about it. I'm dying to see you, yourself, as you really are.
7: Your escort is coming.
6: Hmm?
7: Trey and Ifwa. They will take you back to your living quarters.
6: When shall I see you again?
7: Goodbye.
6: No, wait. Jenny?
7: Jenny.
8: How much further, Trail?
5: Your quarters are just past the blue section, near the docking area.
8: Blue section? Communications?
5: Yes. There are the blue guidelines on the walls.
9: We pass Blue Junction in just a moment.
6: That's where Jenny is.
5: We're coming to the junction now. That's it, there.
6: I've got to see her. I've got to see her!
5: She's in Trail.
6: I've got to!
5: Hold on!
6: Let go, do you hear? Let go!
10: What's the trouble with Blue Junction?
9: Alarm situation resolved. No emergency.
5: Where were you going?
6: You said that was the way to communications.
5: That's right.
6: I was going to find Jenny.
5: Not in Blue Section. It is forbidden.
6: Who says so?
5: It is the rule. No unauthorized persons allowed.
9: Come. We will return you to Gray Section.
6: Yep. Oh, you're hurting my wrist. Let go.
9: You cannot be trusted.
6: No need for you to grab me as well. Oh, why don't you pick on someone your own size?
8: Here he is.
1: At last.
8: Chipper, you all right?
6: Yeah, I'm all right.
8: You don't sound it. What happened to you?
6: I had a medical, that's all.
8: What did they do?
6: I don't know, I was asleep.
11: We were tested as well, but yours seems to have taken much longer.
6: They're trying to decide which one of us is the most able specimen. Survival of the fittest, Ifwa said.
12: Survival?
6: Yeah.
8: And what happens to the others? Not so fit.
6: She didn't say.
12: They don't survive. It's obvious they'll be killed.
8: Listen, all of you. I don't know what they're up to or what they aim to do with us if we fail the test. But one thing is clear. We must stick together. Resist separation at all costs. Plan a way to get back to our own ship and get away.
11: Escape? From here?
8: Yes.
11: Impossible. I'm sure everything we do is being monitored. They're probably listening to us now.
12: Even so,
11: if we did get back to the ship, we'd never get clear.
12: Why not?
11: They'd kill us stone dead before we fired the motors, just as they did before they boarded us.
8: But we can't just give up, Magnus.
11: Why not? Why shouldn't we stay? It's a fascinating experience. Scientifically, I'm discovering something new all the time.
12: Until one day you discover you've been shot.
11: That is highly unlikely.
8: What do you think, Chipper?
6: I support Magnus. Make the best of it. See what happens.
8: What's got into you?
11: You wanted my opinion. I gave it to you. If you insist on trying to escape, I'll help you. But against my better judgment...
8: And what about you, Chipper?
6: I want to stay.
8: You can't mean that.
12: Hold it, Saxon. We've got company.
6: Jenny.
7: I'm sorry to disturb you. The commander wishes to address you. Please watch the screen.
12: I don't see any screen.
7: In front of me.
2: Good day, Earthman.
8: Ah.
2: Jenny, you may leave. Now, Earthman, I have come to tell you the results of your tests. The fittest man in your crew is Radio Officer Barnett.
6: Blimey.
2: The fact that he can communicate telepathically places him way above the rest of you. A person who cannot communicate in this way is of little consequence in our society. Magnus has some potential in this direction, but it is undeveloped.
8: I see. So, what's going to happen?
2: Barnett will come back with us to Corfea.
8: And the rest of us?
2: The rest of you. The rest of you will be allowed to leave. You may return to your planet, if you can.
8: But without Chipper?
2: Barnett goes with us.
8: And if we refuse to leave him?
2: You will die.
8: I see. We accept your terms, Voetica.
6: What?
2: You are wise to do so.
8: But we need time.
2: Time?
8: A time with Chipper. After all, we'll never see him again.
2: Very well. You have 10 minutes.
8: What? Is that all?
2: This ship will take off in 1 hour. If you are not in a docking area by that time, your craft will be unable to leave.
8: An hour?
12: But it only takes 15 minutes to reach the docking area.
2: Not during takeoff procedures. All power is required for charging the engines, so all walkways are inoperative and airlocks must be controlled manually. You have 10 minutes, Earthmen. Summon Jenny when you are ready to move. Farewell.
9: All personnel not involved in preparation to return to their quarters. Firing at 0 miles.
12: Don't waste any time.
6: We can't waste any either. Now we've got to find some way of taking Chipper with us.
11: I thought you accepted her terms.
6: That was just to buy time. Any ideas?
11: Don't trouble yourself. I'm not coming.
8: Talk sense, Chipper.
6: I prefer to stay.
8: What for?
6: For Jenny.
12: A picture on a televiewer.
6: She's not just a picture, not her true self.
8: How do you know?
6: She told me. Soon we're going to meet face to face.
8: You must be crazy. Don't you know what's happening?
12: It's obvious what's happening. He's fallen in love with her.
8: With an apparition.
6: She's not an apparition. She's as solid as you are.
12: Have you ever been able to touch her? Feel her breath on your cheek?
6: No, not yet, but I will.
8: She's having you on.
6: Hmm?
12: She's made you fall in love with her. It's all part of the great Centaurian plot to have you stay here. To take you back to Corfea to enslave you.
6: Rubbish. She'd never do a thing like that, would she, Magnus?
11: I must say I find the girl rather delightful.
8: That's it.
6: What's it?
8: You're both being brainwashed.
11: Brainwashed? Who? By?
8: By Jenny, Ifwa, Treya, Voedica, everybody aboard this ship.
11: But how?
8: Telepathy! Slowly but surely, they're feeding you with thoughts and desires that make you want to stay here.
11: I've said I will come with you if necessary.
8: Yes, that's because you're only partially affected, because your telepathy is undeveloped. But Chipper, he's had the full works from the word go.
12: We've got to get away before they start getting us, Saxon.
8: Oh, no, we're not the types. We've got to make sure Chipper and Magnus come with us.
6: I'm not coming.
12: We can't man the ship without you.
9: Firing time 0 minus 15 minutes.
8: 15 minutes.
9: All non-essential personnel to return to living quarters at once.
8: Ah, well, at least there won't be many people about to stop us.
1: Call up Jenny, Ludrick.
12: Right.
7: Yes?
1: We're ready to go.
7: Good. An escort is on its way from Red Section to collect Chipper and take him to his new quarters.
6: Thanks, Jenny. Does this mean I'll see you soon? Properly, I mean.
7: Very soon.
1: What about our pressure suits? We can't leave without them.
7: They will be in the main lock leading to the docking area.
1: And helmet?
7: They'll be there.
9: All chief personnel to control room. All chief personnel to control room.
1: Right. We've got to deal with Chipper's escort.
12: From Red Section, she said.
1: That means they'll be armed with those anaesthetizing guns.
12: That's right. How many do you reckon?
1: Probably two. We'll need your help, Magnus.
11: What do I have to do?
1: Ludrick and I'll wait behind the door. We'll take them as they come in. You grab the gun and shoot them.
11: Shoot them? I'm not sure I could shoot a woman.
1: They're not women. They're aliens, Magnus.
12: Don't let them influence
11: me. I can't do
1: this. You'll only knock them out.
12: Come, Inspector.
1: Will you help us, please?
12: Very well. Don't ask me to have anything to do with it.
1: You stay where you are and keep quiet. All right, Ludrick. Get behind the door.
12: Right.
0: Barnett. We're here to bring
1: you.
0: What are you?
1: Stand back.
11: Get that gun, Magnus. Come on, Magnus.
1: Good work, Ludrick.
12: Great.
1: And you, Magnus.
6: How long will they be unconscious?
1: I don't know. We'd better get started. Come on, Chipper.
6: I'm not coming, I told you.
1: You're coming whether you like it or not.
6: Jenny will help me.
1: Grab him, Ludrick.
12: Right.
1: Stop him reaching the button.
6: Let me go, let me go.
1: Use that anesthetic gun on him if you need to.
6: Right. Come on, Chipper.
9: All have essential personnel to leave quarters immediately.
1: Are you coming quietly, Chipper, or do we need to use the gun?
6: No, you don't.
1: Good. Let's go.
9: 13 minutes. Red Section personnel escorting alien Barnett. Return him to his living quarters.
12: Keep up, Chipper.
6: Okay.
1: So far, so good.
12: They said they'd let us leave
13: until they discover we have Chipper with us.
1: Well, that can't be for a few minutes yet. How much further?
13: We're just coming up to Blue and Silver Junction. Docking area's a couple of minutes from there.
6: Blue Junction. That's Jenny. Chipper, come back.
1: Stop him, Roderick. Use the gun.
6: Missed.
1: I'll get after him.
12: We'll come with you.
1: No, go to the dock. Open the first airlock. Save time.
12: Wait, you need help.
1: I'll manage, even if I have to carry.
13: I'll go with him, Ludwig. See you at the dock.
12: Right.
6: Which way did he go?
1: Can't be far ahead. He hasn't passed any other junction. No doors he could have disappeared into.
6: What about that one? With a blue circle on it.
1: That must be the communication control center.
6: Where Jenny lives.
1: That's where he'll be. Come on. Not a soul about.
6: They've all gone to ground because of the blast off.
1: We'll never find him in here. It's like a maze.
6: Stop a minute.
1: Hmm?
6: Jenny! Ah, that's him. Yes. But where is he? His voice seems to come from all around
14: Jenny!
6: Us.
14: Jenny, where are you?
6: Jenny, where are you? You in here, Jenny?
7: Hello, Chipper.
6: Oh.
7: How did you get here?
6: I followed the blue signs.
7: It is forbidden for unauthorized personnel to enter the communications section. You could get into serious trouble.
6: Who with? There's nobody here.
7: You are lucky. They've all gone to their quarters for the takeoff. It is dangerous to be about while the motors are charging. Only emergency power is available.
6: Where are you? I can hear you, but I can't see you.
7: There is no screen where you are. Walk on a few yards between the control stacks.
6: Yes, doing that.
7: And you come to a blue door with lighter blue zigzag lines on it.
6: I see it.
7: That is the door to my room. You may come in.
6: Where are you?
7: Here, right in front of you.
6: All I can see is a computer console.
7: That is me.
6: No, it's not true. I've seen you. You're beautiful.
7: That is only my image. Look.
6: Oh, there you are.
7: No. Try and touch me. You can't.
6: But you let me believe you were real.
7: That was your idea. I never suggested it.
6: And that I would see you in your quarters.
7: That is just where you are. In the special computer suite.
6: But you made me fall in love with you.
7: No. My program did that.
6: Why?
7: I persuade you to come back to Corvea.
6: And then when it was too late for me to go back, I'd find out you were not real.
7: Before then, the desensitizing process would have begun.
6: The what?
7: The process by which you would be made to fall out of love with me.
6: Nothing would have done that.
7: Look, Chipper.
1: Chipper!
7: Look at my face.
6: Oh, no.
7: I'd make myself even uglier. Look.
6: No! No! Stop it!
14: Chipper!
15: Now who you know me?
0: No!
1: Chipper! Good heavens, what's that?
11: Looks like Jenny. What's happened to her? Jenny, can you hear me? She doesn't move. Something's gone wrong with her picture.
0: I did it.
1: What?
0: I smashed the screen. I was trying to smash her face in.
1: You know she's not real, then.
0: Yes. She was manipulating me. And then those faces. She was tormenting me. I wanted...
1: This is no place for you, Chipper. People created by computers, mind-washing by telepathy. You're best out of it.
11: We all are.
1: Come on. Let's get back to our own ship and go home. Here, let me help you up. Come on.
0: Thanks, Sax.
1: Now, back to the passage or we'll never get to the dock area in time.
0: You know, she was the most beautiful girl I've ever seen.
1: She would be. She was specially created for you.
16: There's the dock. And there's Roderick. He's got the first lock open already.
1: Thank goodness nobody's chasing us. Keep up, Chipper.
0: I'm trying to.
17: Good to see you. I thought you'd never make it.
1: Pressure suits there?
17: Yes.
1: Now get inside, all of you. Put them on.
17: But only three.
1: What?
17: Chipper's isn't here. They didn't leave it.
1: But he can't leave without it. We have to cross 10 yards of airless space before we reach our ship.
17: Exactly.
11: That means there's no choice.
1: Huh?
11: One of us will have to stay behind.
1: Not on your life.
17: What are we going to do?
1: We'll have to share a suit.
11: Share?
1: One of us stays here. The other three go through the lock, get aboard the ship. Then one of the three comes back with a spare suit.
11: Good idea. I'll wait behind. You go.
17: You sure?
11: Of course.
0: They may get hold of him before we can get back.
11: I know that. Just go.
1: Okay. Here's the gun, Magnus. If anybody comes after you, at least you'll have a chance of knocking him out.
11: Thank you. If I don't see you again, good luck.
1: You'll see us again. Roderick, close the door. Let's get through this lock and onto the ship.
9: 0 minus 15 minutes. Repeat. 0 minus 15.
1: It's good to be back in Space Force. Roderick, get your suit off.
17: Doing it.
1: Chipper, get to the radio. Monitor for Starship's intercom.
17: Right.
1: And while I'm gone, Roderick, inspect the motors and estimate the fuel situation.
17: You've got less than 15 minutes.
1: I know. We'll see what we can do.
17: Here, the helmet.
1: Thanks. Now, close the door, pump the air out, and keep your fingers crossed.
17: Good luck.
1: Magnus. Magnus.
18: Yes, Hector.
1: Oh, thought I'd lost you. Come in here.
18: Right.
1: Get this suit on. Let me know as soon as you're airtight.
18: The main power supply still seems to be operating.
1: They don't go over to emergency power until just before the motors fire.
18: Right. How's that?
1: Sounds okay. Pump the air out. One more operation and we're home and dry.
18: Why haven't they sent somebody for us?
1: Oh, they're too busy preparing for blastoff.
18: They could have postponed it.
1: They can't. The process can't be reversed. Hey, this air pump's taking its time. Should have done the job by now.
18: This is still working.
1: Yes, but so slowly. Ah, at last. Open the door and let's get out of here.
18: It's stuck. And the lights are dimmed.
1: Well, they must have gone over to emergency power. That means there's none to spare for the airlocks.
18: The door's half open. Perhaps we could squeeze through.
1: No, we'd never make it. Not in inflated suits.
18: Then we're trapped.
1: Looks like it. And with the starship about to blast off in less than 10 minutes.
19: In that episode of Space Force, Chipper was played by Nicky Henson, Magnus by Nigel Stock, Saxon by Barry Foster, and Roderick by Tony Asoba, with Teresa Stretfield, Wendy Murray, Jenny Twigg, and Lolly Cockrell. Space Force was written by Charles Chilton and produced by Paul Mayhew Archer.
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26: My name is Harry Lawson. I am a nephew by marriage of that now celebrated German scientist, Professor von Hardwig. Professor Hardwig is eccentric, brave, and impetuous. Accompanied by our faithful guide, Hans Bjelke, we descended the crater of Snæfells. We journeyed many leagues through subterranean passages. We almost died of thirst before Hans discovered a hot spring. One day, I became separated from my companions. 100 miles beneath the surface of the earth, I was alone, lost in utter darkness. I must have gone mad for a while. I ran about screaming, dashing myself against the granite sides of the passage. And then as I lay with my head close to the wall, I seemed to hear a strange, distorted jumble of sound far, far away. I seemed to hear voices speaking my name. Could it be that this passage was a sort of whispering gallery? I believed it must be so. I put my lips to the wall, and I said as clearly and as distinctly as I could, "Uncle Hardwig." I waited. To my distracted mind, an eternity passed. Then some words reached my ears and stirred my throbbing heart anew.
27: Harry, my boy, is that you? Harry, is that you?
26: Yes. Yes, Uncle.
27: Where are you?
26: I don't know. My lamp is out. Smashed.

0: Our guiding dream.
1: I have lost it.
0: I see. Keep your courage up, Harry. We will do our best.
1: Uncle, I haven't the strength to answer a lot of questions, but I beg you, for heaven's sake, go on talking to me.
0: I had begun to give up hope. Even I, my dear boy. You can never know the tears I have shed. At last, supposing you to be still on the road beside the Hansbach, we came down the gallery again, firing our guns. It may be a long time before we actually meet. But do not despair, my dear boy. It is something gained, even to hear each other.
1: Uncle, there is one thing I must know.
0: And what is that, Harry?
1: I must know how far away you are.
0: It's not difficult to calculate, I think.
1: Let us do so. Have you the chronometer?
0: Of course.
1: Take it in your hand. Speak my name and note exactly the second at which you speak. I will reply as soon as I hear your voice, and you will note how much time has elapsed when my reply reaches you.
0: Very good. The meantime between question and answer will be the time taken by my voice to reach you.
1: Yes. And so we can calculate the distance between us.
0: Ready, then. I am about to speak to our name.
1: I put my ear closer to the gallery wall. And as soon as I heard the professor speak my name, I put my lips to the wall and repeated it. At last, at long, long last, my uncle spoke again.
0: 40 seconds. You are going, therefore, take 20 seconds to reach me. Now, allowing 1,020 feet for every second, we have 20,400 feet as the distance between us.
1: A league and a half. But that's 5 miles.
0: We shall get over it, Harry. Depend on us.
1: But in which direction will you ascend or descend?
0: Must necessarily bring you to this crossroads.

0: So pull yourself together,
1: Harris. Take courage and continue on your way.
0: Walk if you have the strength. If you cannot walk, drag yourself along. Stride if nothing else is possible. The slope, I think, is steep. Probably very steep. But do not be afraid. You will find strong arms to receive you at your journey's end. Now make a strong effort. There's a good fellow.
2: Very well. If you think that's best. Once I leave this spot, we shan't be able to talk any more. I'm starting off now. Goodbye, Uncle. Goodbye.
0: Goodbye, Harry. Until we say, welcome.
2: Goodbye, Harry. Until we say welcome. These were the last words I heard my uncle speak. I rose unsteadily to my feet, but I soon discovered that I could not walk, that I must crawl and drag myself along. The slope became very steep, and I allowed myself to slide down. The slope steepened. I slid faster and faster. I could do nothing to save myself. Suddenly, the earth gave way beneath me. I was flung forward into a void of solid blackness. It was a sort of well, a vertical gallery. My head struck against a projecting rock. I dropped senseless, as if death had already claimed me for his own. Presently, I opened my eyes. I was lying on some thick, soft coverlets, and all about me was a sort of twilight. And my uncle was watching, his eyes moist with tears, fixed steadfastly on my face. I must have spoken or made a sound of some sort, for he suddenly grasped my hand and uttered a cry of joy.
3: He lives. He lives.
2: Uncle.
3: My dear boy, you are saved. Hans is saved.
4: We were always sure he would be saved. Good day, Master Harry.
2: Good day, Hans. Good day. Well, now that we've met again, tell me where we are.
4: Tomorrow. Tomorrow we will talk.
2: I seem to have lost my bearings entirely. I can scarcely remember anything. Hello. What's wrong with my head?
4: It is dressed and bandaged. That is all. Sleep now, and tomorrow we will talk.
3: Yes, tomorrow we will tell you all you want to know.
2: At least tell me now what the time is, and what day is it?
4: The time? The day? Why, it is now 11 o'clock at night, and this is once more Sunday. Yes, this is Sunday, the 9th of the month of August.
3: And that's quite enough. Harry, I forbid you to ask any more questions until the 10th.
4: Which is tomorrow. Now it is best you sleep.
2: Next morning, when I awoke, I immediately looked around me. My bed, which was made up of all our traveling rugs, was in an enchanting grotto where magnificent stalagmites glittered with all the colors of the rainbow. Beneath me was a floor of soft and silvery sand, and everywhere was hazy twilight. No torch, no lamp was burning, but certain mysterious beams of light reached me through the entrance of the grotto. And there was something more. I heard or seemed to hear a vague, indefinite murmur, like the ebb and flow of waves upon a shore. And sometimes I truly believed I could hear the sighing of a wind. I began to think I must be dreaming. And even when I assured myself that this really was no dream, that I was fully awake, I began to wonder if my brain had been affected by my fall, and all that had happened to me in the last 24 hours was a frenzied vision of madness. But then I thought, then surely not both my eyes and my ears would deceive me at the same time. No, it was a fact that somehow a ray of blessed daylight had penetrated a fissure in the rocks. But what about the murmur of the waves, the sighing of a wind? Perhaps, thought I, perhaps they have carried me back to the surface of the earth during my illness. Perhaps my uncle has given up the expedition. As I was puzzling myself about these things, my uncle joined me.
3: Good morning, Harry. I fancy you're better this morning, eh?
5: Yes, Uncle.
3: Splendid, splendid. You slept soundly, very soundly, my boy. Hans and I took turn and turn about to watch you. Seemed to us you were improving every hour. Eh, Hans, eh?
4: Oh, yes. He is much better.
2: You know, I'm jolly hungry. I feel I could devour anything you put in front of me.
4: Good, good. You shall eat. I think you have no fever. I've put an ointment on your wounds and bruises, an ointment of which only we Icelanders know the secret. I am sure you are better, much better.
2: My uncle presently put a meal before me, and as soon as I had eaten, I overwhelmed him with questions. He told me that my providential fall had brought me to the bottom of an almost perpendicular gallery, and that I came down amidst a perfect shower of boulders, the smallest of which could easily have crushed me to death. They came to the conclusion that I had dislodged and carried down with me an enormous rock, and riding, as it were, on this fearful chariot, I was cast down and fell almost headlong into my uncle's arms, insensible and covered with blood.
3: Yes, Harry, it is a miracle that you were not killed 1,000 times over. So let us take care, my dear boy, never to separate again. Never.
2: Never to separate again? But
3: that is what I said. Why, what is the matter, Harry?
2: Have we or haven't we returned to the surface of the earth?
3: Oh, we certainly have not.
2: I must be delirious. Down in that direction, I can see daylight. And don't I hear the whistling of a wind? The murmur of a sea?
3: And is this all that makes you uneasy?
2: Well, surely it's enough. Can you explain these things?
3: I will not attempt to explain them, my boy. For the whole thing is inexplicable. But as to that, you shall see and judge for yourself. My opinion, for what it is worth, is that geological science is only in its infancy, Harry. And we shall astonish the world with our discoveries.
2: Very well. Let me see for myself, then.
3: Not so fast, my dear Harry. After what you have been through, you must take great care before going into the open air.
2: Open air? But when my uncle realized that my unsatisfied curiosity was doing me more harm than good, he gave way. Wrapping myself in one of the coverlets, I hurried from the grotto. At first, I could see practically nothing. My eyes, quite unused to the light, could not bear the brightness, and I had to close them. When I was able to reopen them and to adjust them to the light, I stood motionless, unable to utter a word. Never in my wildest moments had I imagined a scene like this. The sea! The sea!
3: Yes, Harry, the central sea. No future navigator can contest the fact that I discovered it. And hence, I have the right of naming it the central sea.
2: A vast, limitless expanse of water. A shore of beautiful, soft, golden sand mixed with small shells. The long deserted home of some of the creatures of a past age. The waves broke incessantly with a peculiarly sonorous murmur, and many a dash of spray was blown into my face. A mighty superstructure of rock rose above us to an inconceivable height. On all sides were caves and promontories and enormous cliffs, partially worn by the eternal breaking of the waves through countless ages. And the cliffs faded into distance like a fleecy film of cloud. This was in reality an ocean, with all the usual characteristics of an inland sea, only horribly wild, cold, and savage. How was it that I was able to look out on this vast sheet of water instead of finding myself in impenetrable darkness? All before me was lit up, as if by daylight. But some things were lacking. The dazzling brilliancy of the sun, the pale, cold light of the moon, the brightness of the stars. It was evident that the light of this subterranean region, from its trembling and flickering, its clear, dry whiteness, its superiority to moonlight, was electric. Something in the nature of the aurora borealis, only that its phenomena were constant and able to light up the whole of the ocean cavern. The tremendous vault above our heads, the sky, so to speak, appeared to be composed of nebulous vapors in constant motion. There were heavy and dense clouds rolling through the vault, partially concealing the roof. Electric currents produced an astonishing play of light and shade. Deep shadows were cast beneath, and then suddenly, between two clouds, there would come a ray of unusual beauty and remarkable intensity. The effect was sad and melancholy. Instead of a noble sky of blue studded with stars, there was about me a heavy roof of granite. In truth, we were imprisoned, confined, as it were, in a vast excavation. But it was impossible to make out the dimensions of the place. The shore on either hand widened rapidly and was lost to sight, and on the distant horizons a haze bounded our view. As to the height, we could see that it must be many miles to the roof. I felt, as I stood upon that mysterious shore, like some wandering inhabitant of a distant planet gazing upon a new world for the first time. I gazed, I pondered, I admired, all in a state of stupefaction, not unmingled with fear. My uncle, who had been watching my face anxiously, now smiled with satisfaction.
5: Ah, splendid. You are getting some color back into your cheeks, my boy.
6: Am I? The air smells good, doesn't it?
5: Yes, Harry. Breathe it in. Breathe deeply.
6: Uncle, how long were we in those fearful tunnels? I mean, how long since we descended the crater of Sneffels?
5: 47 days.
6: 47? The longest days of my life.
5: Oh, come now, we have achieved great things. Do you feel strong enough to stroll up and down for a little?
6: Yes, of course.
5: That's the way. Yes, take my arm, my boy. Slowly down, slowly.
2: We began to walk along the shores of this great lake. After we had walked about 500 yards, we rounded a steep promontory and found ourselves close to a lofty forest. It consisted of straight trunks with tufted tops in shape like parasols. The wind seemed to have no effect upon them, for despite a tolerable breeze, they remained as still and motionless as if they were made of stone. We hastened forward, and I said, "What trees are these, Uncle? I've never seen anything like them."
5: "Oh, I am sure you have. It's a forest of mushrooms."
6: "Mushrooms? Thousands of mushrooms? 40 feet high? It can't be."
5: "Not mushrooms, I grant you, but nevertheless, mushrooms. Let us go on a little."
2: The cold and the gloom in the shade of the mushroom forest were intense, and I was glad to return to the light and comparative warmth of the shores of the lake. We had not gone far when we came upon many familiar trees growing to an exorbitant size. Trees, gigantic grasses, flowering ferns as tall as pines.
5: "Oh, magnificent, splendid. Here we have the whole flora of the transition period spread before us. The common plants of our gardens growing like mighty trees. Look around you, Harry. No botanist ever before gazed on such a sight. A great hothouse and a vast menagerie."
6: "A menagerie? What do you mean, Uncle?"
5: "Look at the dust you are treading on. Bones, my boy. The bones of antediluvian animals. Here, look. The lower jawbone of a mastodon."
6: "Yes. And teeth."
5: "Ah, yes. The molars of a dinotherium."
6: "Here's a leg of some sort."
5: "Belonging to a megatherium. Did you ever see anything more splendid?" But there, we have seen enough for one day. Let us turn back."
2: Next morning, I awoke early, feeling completely restored. After my illness and suffering, I thought a swim would do me good, and so I plunged into the waters of the Central Sea. It was cool, fresh, and invigorating.
4: So you have been for a swim, eh, Master Harry?
5: Yes, and I'm quite famished.
4: Good. I have made a fire and cooked a breakfast. Will you have coffee?
5: Coffee? Yes, please, Hanson.
4: Then here is coffee. Very hot.
5: Mm.
4: I think you are better. You are quite recovered.
5: I think I am, Hanson. I say, where are you off to?
4: I have work to do. Do not worry.
2: When I had eaten, I returned to the seashore with the professor. The waves were breaking monotonously on the beach, and the waters seemed to be rising.
7: I imagine the tide is almost at flood.
8: The tide? Do you mean that the sun and the moon exert a pull on this sea?
7: Do I not, pray? You can see by this foam that the tide rises at least 10 or 12 feet.
8: The tides, the winds, the clouds. It's marvelous.
7: Oh, on the contrary, it's quite natural.
8: I suppose you might say nothing's impossible. If you won't accept the theory of the Earth's central heat, that is, the deeper you go down, the hotter.
7: Oh, we have discussed that a dozen times. Sir Humphrey Davy did not accept it, and everything we have seen justifies him.
8: Nothing is impossible. It's hard to believe. I must try fishing in this sea, Uncle. Perhaps I shall discover some unknown species of fish. Have you any idea where we are?
7: 350 leagues from Iceland.
8: Over 1,000 miles? What about our direction?
7: Still going to the southeast with a western declination of 19 degrees, 42 minutes.
8: How far down are we?
7: We are now exactly 35 leagues, more than 100 miles beneath the surface of the Earth.
8: So we're now probably beneath the Scottish Highlands. The Grampian Hills are over our head.
7: Yes, but you need not fear that the vault will fall down and crush us. The mighty architect of the universe is safe and certain in his handiwork.
8: I'm not afraid of that, Uncle. But tell me, now that we've seen these wonders and talked about them, what are your future plans?
7: What do you mean, my future plans?
8: I mean, isn't it time we were thinking of returning to the surface?
7: Go back? Surely you're not thinking of anything so stupid, so cowardly. My intention is to continue our journey. So far we have been singularly lucky, and I hope we shall be more so in the future.
8: You intend to cross this sea?
7: Certainly.
8: How?
7: I am not going to swim it, as Leander swam the Hellespont, I assure you. But it stands to reason there's a limit to the extent of the sea.
8: Then how far away is the further shore?
7: Oh, I imagine it is some 40 or 50 leagues away, more or less. But we have no time for further discussion. We shall embark tomorrow.
8: Embark? Where's the ship we're going to embark on?
7: Who said anything about the ship? My dear Harry, if you were to listen instead of talking so much, you would hear...
8: Yes? What would I hear?
7: Well, listen! Listen!
8: That's Hans! Hans! Hans!
4: You speak, Master Harry?
8: What are you making?
4: Oh, you like this?
8: What are you making?
4: A raft, Master Harry. A raft, that's what it is.

0: That was the fourth installment of A Journey to the Center of the Earth, adapted by Howard Jones from the novel by Jules Verne. The cast was as follows. Harry Lawson was played by Bernard Horsfall, Professor von Hartwig by Jeffrey Banks, and Hans Bjelke by John Daglish. It was produced in the north of England by Trevor Hill. Next Thursday at 5:25 in Storytime on Radio 4, you can hear the fifth installment, and it's called The Battle of the Monsters.
1: 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And if this is what you had in mind, you don't even have to pay that kind of money for the new Skoda Super Estel. Skoda's new Super Estel puts the man in the street
2: and his dog
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4: Buck Rogers in the 25th century. And the shower of silver dollars from Popsicle Pete's money box. Buck Rogers in the 25th century, with its prophecy of all the wonderful things that may occur 500 years from now. Do you ever give any really serious thought to the scientific and mechanical developments of the future? Well, just keep listening to Buck Rogers and you'll have a pretty good idea of many of the things that are within the realm of scientific possibility. Now, our story so far has taken Buck and Wilma and Dr. Heuer to the city of Orr, deep, deep under the earth, a city abounding in pure gold and radium. As we join our friends now, we find them all ready to start back to the surface to report their amazing discovery to the government at Niagara, capital of 25th century America. Now, here we go, 500 years into the future.
5: Well, folks, how about getting started on the trip home?
6: Right, Wilma. The sooner we get started, the better. Come on, Dr. Heuer. Let's pile into the mechanical mole.
7: No, wait, Buck. Gareth is bringing samples of gold and radium to take back with us.
8: Yes, Doctor. I don't know what's detaining him. Incidentally, my friend.
7: Yes, now, but...
8: This mechanical mole is a very wonderful machine. Just how does it burrow its way through the ground, Dr. Heuer?
7: Now, but the giant heat ray in the nose melts away the ground, and the force rays along the sides push it ahead.
8: Very ingenious.
5: Say, look at the hundreds of people gathered at the other end of this great cavern.
8: Why, yes.
5: Evidently working like Trojans over something or other.
6: Oh, you're right. Too far away, though, to see what they're doing.
8: Look, here comes our friend Gareth, apparently alarmed about something.
7: Well, I hope nothing's wrong.
9: No, but don't let our friends leave us.
6: Something is wrong.
8: Gareth, what is it?
10: Buck. Lieutenant Wilma, Dr. Heuer.
11: What's the trouble?
10: Please, kind people, stay and help us. Norbert, to the supply source.
8: The supply source?
5: Yes, what is it, Gareth?
10: A terrible catastrophe has occurred.
7: What?
10: Our entire city may be swept away unless you can help us.
7: What?
10: The warning came to me while I was obtaining samples of our gold and radium for you to take back with you.
5: Warning of what, Gareth?
10: It is something we have feared for a long time. And although we tried to make adequate provisions against the day it might occur, I fear for the safety of my people.
6: Well, now, wait a minute.
10: See them there at the end of the cavern. They're struggling against forces the power of which they cannot comprehend.
7: What?
10: The life of every one of them is in danger, but still they try to hold it back.
7: Hold what back, Gareth?
10: The waters, Doctor.
7: Waters?
10: Unless the source of our limitless water supply can be stopped up, the entire city of Orr will be flooded.
6: Oh, why didn't you say so? Here, hop into this mechanical mole. We'll go over and see what it's all about.
10: But can you help us? Can you keep the angry waters from filling up this great cavern in which we live?
7: Well, that remains to be seen, Gareth.
5: Right. Get into the mole now.
10: No.
6: Huh?
10: You'll be protected from the flood in this wonderful machine of yours. I can't be. I mustn't leave my people.
6: Gareth.
10: Don't you see, Buck?
6: Gareth.
10: Yes?
6: Now, you're all excited. Calm down and get in here so I can close the metal door.
10: But don't you see...
6: Quickly. If we're going to be of help to you, we can't waste time.
10: Oh, yes, I'm sorry.
6: Yeah, that's better. Here now.
5: Sit right here in this control seat.
10: Thank you.
7: On the way over, you can tell us what's caused this unexpected trouble.
6: Here we go.
10: Oh, I hope we can get there in time to save our city.
7: Well, now, tell us all you can about it, so we'll know what needs to be done when we get there.
10: Yes, Dr. Heuer. You must pardon me for being so upset, but news of the impending calamity has shaken me beyond words.
7: Yes, well...
10: Our water supply comes by seepage through a wall of porous rock there at the end of the cavern.
7: Yes,
10: any excess was always taken care of by simply allowing it to run down into the ant country through the tunnel system you followed to come here.
7: But now?
10: Now, however, the outlet tunnel has become stopped up. The water is no longer draining away.
6: Well, you know why, don't you? When we follow those tunnels, we use the heat ray on this mold. And then the melted ground settled back and solidified and blocked the tunnels after we passed through.
10: Oh, why did you do that, Buck? Why did you block up the only outlet for the water that can so easily fill up this entire cavern?
6: Oh, we didn't know it was part of your drainage system, Gareth.
10: Oh, no, of course you didn't. I'm very sorry. But now look ahead.
6: Yes?
10: How ineffectually my poor people are attempting to block up the source of the flood.
7: Now, Gareth, I'm surprised at you.
10: Why do you say that, Doctor?
7: Why, there isn't much water seeping through that rock formation. Why all this excitement?
10: It's so much more than usual.
5: And the channels that carry the water down the streets and into your reservoirs, they're far from overflowing.
10: But they will overflow. and we can't afford to let the water collect in this cavern.
7: Well, what's the matter, Buck?
6: See how the mist around here is clouding up the outside of our metallic glass window?
10: Yes, Buck. That in itself illustrates the grave danger we're in.
6: Well, how do you mean?
10: Well, unless the water is permitted to run freely away and down into the ground, the heat that permeates our atmosphere turns it into a heavy mist.
6: Yeah?
10: Soon the air will become saturated with moisture. It will disable our atomic power plants and render our radium lighting system useless.
6: Oh, I see.
10: Worst of all, it will reach our chemical supplies and liberate deadly gases.
6: Oh.
10: Helpless and in total darkness, we'll be able to do nothing but wait for the poison to completely fill our city.
6: But that would take days, Gareth. Weeks, perhaps. Why so excited and scared about it all of a sudden?
10: It is the one thing against which we have never been able to provide adequate protection.
7: Oh, I see.
10: Oh, but please, while we talk, the atmosphere becomes heavier and heavier with the dreadful moisture. The efforts of my people to stop the water seepage becomes more and more fruitless. Don't you see? Even now, some of them falter and drop down where they're standing.
6: I can't see very well because of the wetness on these metallic glass... Gareth.
10: Yes, Buck.
6: Can it be the poison gas you mentioned that is making those people drop in their tracks out there?
10: Yes, Buck, please, please do something to help them.
7: Yes, yes, we must act immediately.
5: What can we do?
10: Open the door and let me out again. If my people suffer, I must suffer with them.
6: No, no, watch.
7: What are you going to do, Buck?
6: Turn on the non-recoil energy projector and aim it straight at the water rocks.
7: Wait, then.
6: Yes, sir?
7: There'll be people in the way. If you turn on the non-recoil energy, you'll crush them against those rocks.
6: Well, Gareth can warn them to get out of the way.
10: Yes.
6: Or better still, I can use just a little of the non-recoil energy and push them out of harm's way.
7: We'll do both. Gareth, you go out there and tell them to get away from that rock formation.
10: If they're still able to do so. Do you see? Most of them have fallen.
5: Phew, I should think they would.
2: Poison gas is right.
7: And we thought there was no need to hurry.
10: I'm going to warn my people.
6: But the gas will get you too, Gareth.
10: No matter. If my people fall, I fall.
7: Oh, Gareth. Gareth, come back.
5: Close the door, Doctor, quick.
2: No.
7: Yes. Yes, we'll...
2: No, no, don't do it, Doctor.
7: Well, what?
2: If you don't... Gas will get us too.
5: But
2: it's the only way I can see to aim this non-recoil energy projector. This window is too clouded up.
5: But, Buck...
2: Here it goes.
7: That's it. But are you sure you're aiming it straight at the rock formation?
2: Yes, sir. It clears its own path through the mist.
5: Then can't you close the doors again? This gas is terrible.
2: Yeah, we can now. Now, Wilma.
5: Yes, Buck?
2: Get into a pressure suit quickly.
5: Pressure suit? What for?
2: I want you to hold back the water seepage with a hand-sized force ray while we take this mechanical mold to the other side of the cavern. We'll blast away an outlet tunnel.
5: Okay, Buck.
2: Hurry now.
5: Okay. Thank goodness the air is getting better in here with the door closed.
2: It's getting worse for the folks out there. Funny about that gas, though.
7: Hey, here, Wilma. Let me help you put on the helmet of that pressure suit.
5: Thanks. And I'll snap the clamps of it inside and turn on the midget radio equipment so we can talk.
7: Here it goes now, right over your head. Doc, will you turn on the radio so we can communicate with her?
2: Sure, Doctor. There you are.
7: Hear me now, Wilma?
11: Yes, Doctor. I'm going on out.
2: Here, Wilma. Don't forget this hand force ray.
11: Thanks, Buck.
7: Go ahead now, Wilma.
11: Right.
2: And stay there until we get back. Gas.
11: Okay, Buck.
2: Gas is awful. Yet I...
7: Well, I hope we can clear the atmosphere before it's too late for some of those people out there.
11: I've got my force ray on out here.
2: Good, Wilma. I can turn off the one here on the mold.
7: No, no, Buck.
2: Huh?
7: No, no, turn it up high and steer us to the other end of this cavern.
2: Right, sir. We're on our way.
7: Use all the power you can. We mustn't waste any time.
2: Yes, sir. Managing to hold back that water all right, Wilma?
11: Yes, Buck. It's terrible to see all these people lying around out here.
2: We're doing all we can to save them.
11: Well, hurry.
7: Can you see your way ahead all right, Buck?
2: Not very well, but... well enough to get us to the other end of this huge cavern.
7: I'll turn on a bit of the thermic radiation projector to clear the metallo glass window.
2: Yeah, that's a good idea.
7: That's it. Now, more power. Every minute we take to get over there lets the gas in this place get thicker.
2: We're going as fast as we can. Say, you know something, Doctor?
7: What, Doc?
2: That gas has something very funny about it.
7: Oh, I'm sorry, but I fail utterly to see anything funny about a gas that can do what this has done to the people of Orr. I only hope that whatever it is, it won't be fatal to all of them.
2: No, it's like something I've smelled before. Something familiar about it. I don't know what it is, but I can't seem to be as worried about it as I should be.
11: Buck?
2: Yes, Wilma?
11: This gas may be poisonous, as Gareth said. But to me, these people out here look just to be quietly asleep.
2: Well, keep that force ray holding the water back until we blast out some drainage tunnels.
11: Mm-hmm.
2: Then we'll ride back and pick you up.
11: Okay.
2: You hear that, Doctor?
7: Yes.
2: Complicates matters.
7: What do you mean?
2: Well, I've smelled that gas before. Maybe a long, long time ago, but somewhere...
7: Now, listen, Buck, this is...
2: I know you think I'm crazy, sir, but there's something about it that just...
7: Stop us. We're at the end of the cavern.
2: Yes, sir.
6: Now, about that gas.
7: How can you prattle on that way when the lives of hundreds of people are at stake? Now, here's where we blast out a tunnel.
6: Right, sir. We can use a disintegrator.
7: Yes, quickly.
6: Right, sir.
7: Hurry, Buck, hurry.
11: Buck, doctor.
6: Yes, Wilma?
11: I guess I didn't clamp on my helmet right.
7: What?
11: The gas is seeping into this precious tube. That...
7: Wilma.
11: I'm going to keel over.
7: Wilma!
4: Good night. Now Wilma's life is in peril. They can't go back to her until they've cleared a tunnel that may save hundreds, and yet they don't go back to her. 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
12: 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It is the same daring and resourceful Flash Gordon whose exploits have held you spellbound in the newspapers. Now through your loudspeaker every Monday, Tuesday, Wednesday, and Thursday at this same time, travel with Flash Gordon, Dale Arden, and Dr. Zarkov to the lost continent of Atlantis on the ocean's floor. Failing in an attempt to escape from the land of Titans, when it is invaded by King Torok of the Iron Kingdom, Flash Gordon and Grego are sentenced to death in a pit of molten iron. The Empress Luana of the Titans so far has escaped capture, but Flash and Grego are led to the pit of molten iron, forced to mount a scaffold, and placed in chains preparatory to being executed. What will be their fate? What possible escape is open now to Flash Gordon, Emperor of Atlantis, and his loyal friend Commander Grego? In a moment, we will have the answers to these questions. Boys and girls, Flash Gordon wishes to acknowledge the hundreds of letters he's been receiving from his boy and girl friends. He's always pleased to get these letters and will answer them all. He is particularly pleased with the great number of children who have induced their mothers to let them try Grove's emulsified nose drops. Many mothers have written to him, too, to tell him how much more satisfactory they've found Grove's emulsified nose drops for grown-ups' use as well as children's. If perchance you have not yet called these nose drops to the attention of your mother, you will do Flash Gordon a great favor if you do so at once. You can be sure you'll like Grove's emulsified nose drops. You can be sure, too, that Mother will appreciate their superiority. Suppose you speak of them to Mother tonight. Now back to Flash Gordon. Savagely lashing them with a barbed whip, a captain of King Torak's soldiers forces Flash and Grego onto the scaffold above the pit of molten iron.
13: Onto the scaffold, dogs of Atlanteans! Onto the scaffold, I say!
14: If I could get my hands free for 1 second, I'd toss you bodily down into that molten iron.
13: Oh, you would!
15: It's no use, Flash. We've got to die. There's no possible escape now.
13: Oh, soldiers! The chains! Quickly! Chain their legs, their arms! Look alive.
14: Get on with it, will you? Let's get it over with.
15: The armies of Atlantis will revenge us for this. I promise you.
13: Silence there! I'll raise them into the air with a bullet. Fling them out over the bed of molten iron.
14: Grego! Grego, what was that?
15: I don't know, Flash.
14: There it is again. Another explosion, Grego. Griff,
15: the Flash. I see them now. I see them coming. Look up there, the rocket ships of Atlantis. They're swooping down upon the city, bombing King Torak's armies with destructo grenades.
14: Good. Good for them. Thank heaven they arrived in time. Here they come. Here they come. Look at that. King Torak's armies are in panic. They're in disorderly retreat. They can't stand before those destructo grenades.
15: No, thank Poseidon. Flash, we're saved. We're saved.
14: Some of the rocket planes have landed now. Here come the soldiers of Atlantis to save us.
15: And there's Dr. Zarkov. He's in command of the soldiers.
14: Good old doctor. Dr. Zarkov! Dr. Zarkov! Up here on the scaffold!
16: Yes, we see you, Flash. Keep your chin up.
14: These chains are biting into my flesh, Gregor. Can't stand it much longer.
15: You'll be free in another moment. Here's Dr. Zarkov.
16: Flash, are you all right? Are you safe?
14: Safe enough. These chains are painful. They're grinding into my arms and legs.
16: Well, we'll soon fix that. I have a dissolvo here. I'll cut them loose.
14: Yeah, that feels better. Now the ones for my legs.
16: Right.
14: Well, thanks, Doctor. Now for Grego.
16: By all means. Grego, old fellow.
15: Yeah.
16: Now the ones on your legs.
15: Yeah. Oh, by Poseidon, that feels more comfortable. I needn't tell you, Dr. Zarkov, that you arrived in the nick of time.
14: Yes, another few seconds and they'd have swung us out over that pit of molten iron. Dropped us into it and... goodbye.
16: Yes, I know. We rushed here as swiftly as we could.
14: Dale brought you word of our predicament, I suppose.
16: She gave us our first hint. She was across the Atlantean border before the fighting began, but she heard the cannon fire and knew that there was trouble. As soon as she reached Atlantis, she told us. I at once established contact with this place through the television equipment, saw that you were in desperate danger, and came here with a squadron of rocket planes. Well, you know the rest.
14: Yes, you've driven the armies of King Torak from the city. Now we've got to find the Empress Luana and tell her empire is saved.
16: Wait, here comes a soldier with a message.
17: Your Imperial Majesty.
14: Yes, soldier, what is it?
17: We have the honor to report to your Imperial Majesty that the armies of King Torak have been driven from the city.
14: You've done well. Convey my compliments and gratitude to your officers.
17: Your Imperial Majesty.
14: Was there something further?
17: A small detachment of the enemy, commanded by King Torak himself, has barricaded itself in the left wing of the palace. We desire your Imperial Majesty's consent to drive them out with destructo bombs.
14: Torak and some of his men have taken refuge in the left wing of the palace, eh? No. Tell your officers to withhold their destructo fire.
15: But, Flash, you don't mean...
14: I mean that you and I have a personal score to settle with King Torak. Soldier.
17: Your Imperial Majesty.
14: Instruct your officers to send 10 men to the doors of the left wing of the palace. They'll bring with them the strongest battering ram they can find. Grego, you and I will accompany them, and when the doors are battered down, we're going in there and bring King Torak out by the heels. Dead or alive. Soldier, have the men ready in half an hour.
17: Yes, Your Imperial.
18: Come
17: on!
18: Up!
14: I'll take command now, Captain. Men, brought up the battering ram, haven't they? Your places quickly, men.
15: Oh, this is a mad scheme, Flash. We may get killed.
14: And so may King Torak. Are you ready, men? And listen, Grego. You and I'll stand aside as they batter in the doors. If the doors crash inward, we'll leap into the front rank of the soldiers and go in fighting.
15: But why permit us to wear nothing but swords? We could beat them so much more easily with dissolvo pistols or destructo grenades.
14: I've got an incurable desire to meet King Torak man to man. His men are armed with nothing but swords. I want this to be a fight. I'm going to start the fireworks now. All ready, men?
18: Yes,
14: shoulders to the battering ram now.
18: Yes,
14: ready. Lift. Now all together. Go. The door's giving. Once more now. There. This is the time. All together. Hit it hard. Come on, Grego. Forward, men, into the palace. Charge for your emperor and for Atlantis.
15: Here comes King Torok's men. They're trying to fight their way out.
14: And there's Torok at their head. Keep away from him, soldier. That's my man. All right, defend yourself, Torok. Man to man now. We'll see who's the coward. Ha-ha! Come on! Come on! Why don't you charge me? Why don't you rush in on me? Ha-ha! All right! Let's get it over with! Oh, lost your sword, have you? All right, I won't take advantage. Here goes mine also. Now, this is for what your soldiers did to Luana's empire. There! Here's just a little of the punishment you deserve. I guess this will teach him a lesson. Soldiers!
17: Your Imperial Majesty.
14: When King Torok regains consciousness, have him removed to one of Luana's copper mines. Put him in chains. Make him work and slave in that mine for the rest of his life. And if he makes one move to escape, he's to be instantly killed. The command of your Emperor.
17: Your Imperial Majesty's command shall be obeyed. Here, soldiers, help me with this man.
19: Well, the rocket planes are waiting, Flash. They're ready for the return trip to Atlantis.
14: Very well, Grego. I'll be ready in just a moment.
19: Well, what are you doing?
14: I'm writing some orders. One for the immediate reconstruction of the Royal Palace. I'm having that done, Grego, at the expense of Atlantis, as a friendly gesture to the Empress Luana.
19: I think it's a wise move. Relations between the land of the Titans and Atlantis should be the friendliest from now on.
14: Yes. The tribute to Atlantis has been canceled. Friendly trade agreements have taken its place. The Atlantean army rescued the Empress Luana and drove Torok's men back to their kingdom. I think the gift of a new palace will be the final touch that will make the land of Titans our loyal ally, Grego.
19: Meanwhile, where will Luana hold court? There's no suitable place. King Torok's legions destroyed every building of any consequence in the empire.
14: I know that. I've invited Luana to return to Atlantis with us on a friendly visit. Her first visit there. To remain until her own palace is ready for her occupancy.
19: An excellent idea. Where is Luana now?
14: She's resting. Her servants are packing her belongings for the trip to Atlantis.
19: The soldiers said they found her hiding in the stables, where we left her. She was terrified at the bombing by the rocket planes.
14: Yes. The poor creature thought it was some new and dreadful enemy. Well, these orders are all signed now. If you're ready, we'll hunt up Luana, board the rocket ships, and get back to Atlantis. And personally, I'll be very glad to get back there.
19: And I. Frankly, I'd never expected to see home again.
14: Well, I guess our troubles are over now. Come on, Grego, let's get going. Well, we're nearly home now. There's the Royal Palace of Atlantis down there.
19: Yes, it won't be longer than a few moments now. I wonder how Luana's enjoying the ride.
6: Well, I imagine she's enjoying it. She's in the one pounded by Lieutenant Ridner.
14: Yes, that's the second rocket plane in the formation. Well, you can circle the field now, Dr. Zarkov, and bring it down.
6: Yes, we're back in Atlantis again. By the way, none too soon, either. They're beginning to make arrangements for the Feast of Poseidon.
19: The Feast of Poseidon? Merciful Plato, I had forgotten it.
14: The Feast of Poseidon? What's so strange about it, Grego? My dear man, you look as if you'd seen a ghost.
19: Why, the priests of the temple will explain it to you, Flash. The Feast of Poseidon comes once every 100 years. Dr. Zarkov, you'd better bring the plane down now.
6: Yes. Hang on, I'm going to land.
14: Well, Grego, now that we're safely settled back in the palace again, what about this Feast of Poseidon? Why did mention of the feast give you such a terrible start?
19: Flash, I'm afraid it's another of the things about Atlantis you'll find very difficult to understand.
14: And you're beginning to frighten me. What's so terrible about this particular celebration?
19: I do not dare explain. The official information will be brought to you by the High Priest.
20: Well, the High Priest of the Temple of Plato.
14: Well, I'll soon find out what all the mystery's about, Grego.
20: Well, may I admit him? Your Imperial Majesty, your Holiness may enter.
21: Thank you, my son. Blessings of Poseidon and Plato upon you, our Emperor. And upon you, Commander Grego.
19: Poseidon go with you also.
21: I have come before you, O Emperor of Atlantis, to remind you of your sacred duties at the time of the Feast of Poseidon, mighty god of the sea.
19: The duties of Emperor are still strange to me, Holy One.
21: I shall explain them to you. On the occasion of this feast, it is required by our religious laws that the Emperor of Atlantis give proof to his subjects that he holds the love of Poseidon in higher regard than friend or loved one or even life itself.
19: Hold on here. You mean I've got to die as a sacrifice?
21: No, no, my son. For it is easy to die. It is more difficult to command the death of a loved one. On the occasion of this feast, it is the law of Atlantis that our emperor demonstrate his love for Poseidon by sacrificing the one person he loves best in all the world, by killing that person with his own hand.
19: Merciful heaven, but that's butchery. It is the law of Atlantis, Flash. And it means that you must kill either Dr. Zarkov, myself, or Dale Arden.
0: Under the ancient law of Atlantis, Flash Gordon must kill the person he loves best, Dr. Zarkov, Grego, or Dale Arden. 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
2: Kellogg's Pep, the build-up wheat cereal, invites you to Rockin' Into the Future with Tom Corbett, Space Cadet. Stand by to raise ship. Blast off minus 5, 4, 3, 2, 1, 0. As roaring rockets blast off to distant planets and far-flung stars, we take you to the age of the conquest of space with Tom Corbett, Space Cadet.

0: On Rhea, one of the moons of Saturn, the whole universe's supply of a rare, new miracle medicine, Viricide F3, is threatened by a gang of space bandits. The Polaris unit, with Colonel Cowan of Solar Guard Intelligence, heads for Rhea to foil the gang. But the Polaris, its rockets damaged, goes adrift in space. So Tom Corbett and Colonel Cowan, leaving Roger Manning and the wounded Astro behind, set out in a jet boat. And thanks to Tom's skillful piloting, they arrive at the airless little world just before their fuel runs out.
1: Wonder where the switch is, Tom, for the entrance to the atmosphere dome.
2: Right here, Colonel.
3: Hey, hello there. I saw you blasting in, and I thought I'd come down to meet you. I'm Bailey, Ned Bailey, in charge of materials.
1: I'm Colonel Cowan, Solar Guard. And this is Cadet Corbett.
3: Oh, I'm glad to know you, but how is...
1: It's a long story, and just now we haven't much time. So will you take us to Mr. Adams right away?
3: Adams? Oh, I'm afraid not, Colonel.
1: Why not? Isn't he general manager here?
3: Sure he was, but he died suddenly the other day.
1: What?
3: Yep. So you'll probably want to talk to Ed Malvern, his assistant manager. He took over.
1: But about Adams, when did he...
4: Well, Bailey, visitor.
3: Oh, here he is now. Hey, Ed, some fellas to see you, Solar Guard.
4: Welcome to Rhea, gentlemen. You, Colonel Cowan?
1: That's right. And Cadet Corbett.
4: Fine, fine. Earth General Headquarters audioed us that you'd be coming.
1: Did they tell you anything else, Mr. Malvern?
4: Oh, there was some crazy yarn about danger, but you know how those boys at EHQ go for a story like that.
1: But this time, I'm afraid it's true.
4: Hmm?
1: Are you prepared to defend Rhea, Mr. Malvern?
4: Defend? Oh, come now, Colonel. We're practical folks here, down-to-earth businessmen.
1: You may be out of business soon. Haven't you warned your men, gotten arms from Titan?
3: Hey, what's this all about, boss?
4: Oh, some space gag about a gang attacking us, Bailey, stealing the F3 supply, blasting the plants and the men. Don't worry about it.
5: Look, sir, there is such a gang. It wants to monopolize all the F3 viricide in the entire universe.
4: Son, that's quite a story, but a little far-fetched, if you ask me. Now, believe me, my boy, if we got upset about every weird rumor like this, when would we get around to making the medicine?
5: One of the gang's gunmen took over our ship for a while. Or was that a rumor, too?
3: What? Hey, boss, maybe...
1: Yes, and he said he was to rendezvous with the rest of them somewhere near Rhea.
4: Good heavens, if this is true, Colin...
1: I tell you, they may strike any time. We'll do what we can here, and let's also send a coded audio message to Solar Guard headquarters.
4: All right, you go with Bailey. Start organizing things. I double as a radio operator so I can get the coded message off.
5: You'd better send it, hadn't you, Colonel?
1: Why, no, let Malvern do it. I'm going to be pretty busy for a while. Come on, Bailey, let's get going. Come on, Tom.
5: Well, where are we going, sir?
1: The communications room. You're right, Tom. I should have sent that message to the Solar Guards myself.
5: Golly, what's made you change your mind so fast?
1: Malvern supposedly sent through a report on Adams' death. Adams died 2 weeks ago.
5: Yeah?
1: But 2 days ago, Earth officers...

0: Messages were still coming through signed with Adams' name.
1: Say, that's strange.
0: More than strange. Particularly when Malvern's the communications officer.
1: But, sir, that might mean he's one of the gang himself. That he was somehow responsible for Adams' death.
0: It's a possibility. But before we make up our minds, let's see what kind of message he's sending. Here's the building. Oh,
1: through this door, sir. I wonder which is the audio room.
0: Wait, Tom. I hear something. Over this way.
1: Malvern's voice, all right.
0: Can't make out a word, though. If we can get this door open, just a crack.
2: So that's the situation, Chief.
0: Chief? Why, Corbett, listen.
2: I don't think they suspect a thing so far, but they may soon. Don't wait any longer, Chief. Pack at once.
1: You were right, Colonel. He's one of the gang.
0: Yes. Prepare to take him as soon as he breaks contact.
2: Okay. Move in, then. Yes, I'll be ready, Chief. End transmission.
1: No. I've got my parallel ray ready.
0: Right. Come on. Go right, Malvern. What? Get away from that audio transmitter.
2: What? So, Colonel Cowan, I underestimated you. Unfortunately, you've come late.
0: Oh, no, I haven't.
2: My friends are on their way, or didn't you hear?
0: We heard, and so did the Solar Guard. You sent out a straight voice message, Malvern, on an open frequency which the guards listen to all the time.
2: You must think I'm a fool, Colonel. I used low power, not enough to reach any Solar Guard station.
3: Well, we've still got you.
2: Wrong again. Max?
4: Yeah, Bart?
0: Great Jupiter.
4: Don't move, either of you guys.
2: Show them your heat ray, Max.
4: Okay, boys. Yeah, take a look.
2: Which trumps your ace, Corbett. Drop that parallel pop gun of yours.
3: Colonel, I'm willing to take a chance.
2: Drop what I said, or Max blasts you to ashes.
0: Do as he says. Your gun's no match for his.
1: Okay.
2: Get the Durasteel wire, Max. It's over in that corner.
4: Sure thing, boss.
0: I don't know what your plan is, Malvern. But Bailey's alerting the men now against attack. You'll never succeed.
2: Want to bet? In the first place, you two are being tied up with Durasteel wire. You got it, Max?
4: Got plenty. I'll truss them up good.
3: Well, somebody will release us. Some of your own men will realize what's going on.
2: Sure they will. All of them will. When our spaceship arrives and blows a hole in the atmosphere dome.
0: What? But that's mass murder. Everyone in the colony will die of suffocation.
2: No, not everyone, Colonel. Max and me. We'll be in spacesuits.
0: I can understand you're doing this to us, but your own men, your friends.
2: There's nothing personal about this, Colonel.
3: There certainly isn't.
2: Simply business, gentlemen. Simply business. We want to get all the viricide F3 there is. And we don't want any more produced for a long, long time. There's no better way to accomplish that than by wiping out all life on the face of Rhea. Every single creature on this satellite, gentlemen, must die.
5: 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So, stand by.
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1: Max! Got them trussed up good and tight?
2: He has. Your pal knows his dirty business.
3: Thanks, kid. All set, boss. Nobody's going to break those Durasteel wires.
1: And we'd better get our spacesuits, so we, at least, will survive the attack.
2: You rotten space crawlers!
1: No use struggling against those wires, cadet. 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
2: The Solar Guard's going to catch up with you someday.
1: Perhaps, but you'll hardly be celebrating the occasion. No hard feelings, I trust. This is simply business, you know.
2: Colonel Cowan, are you all right? You didn't say anything.
4: I wasn't anxious to keep them here.
2: I guess we've had it, sir. Max was right. We can't break these wires or even twist them.
4: We don't have to. Getting loose isn't our problem.
2: What?
4: Wriggle toward me so your fingers can reach the bottom of my trouser leg, along the seam.
2: Well, yes, sir, I can feel something.
4: It's a thin, diamondite blade sewed there. Start working it out. It'll cut through anything, even Durasteel wire.
2: By the craters of Luna, what luck?
4: Not luck. Standard intelligence service procedure. It's often been useful before.
2: Well, I've got the blade out, sir.
4: Good. Here. I'll start working on my wrists.
2: Okay, Colonel.

General Manager Malvern of the F3 plant on Rhea has been revealed as a member of the space gang which aims to take over the universe's entire supply of the life-giving viricide. Capturing Cadet Corbin and Colonel Cowan of Solar Guard Intelligence, he tells them that the gang's rocket ship will soon blast a hole in the satellite's atmosphere shell.

0: Okay, Corbett. Your hands are free. Now get the wire off your leg.
1: Right. What are you going to do, sir?
0: Get on this audio. Try to contact the gang, then pretend I'm Malvern and talk them out of attacking.
1: It might work.
0: Worth trying. If only I knew their code word or even some of their names. Well, we'll see. Emergency call! This is Malvern. Emergency call! Jupiter, aren't they even going to answer?
2: Hello, Malvern. This is the chief. Anything wrong?
0: Plenty, chief. Go back. Call off the raid.
2: What? You're off your gyro.
0: Listen, the Solar Guard's here. They're wise.
2: Since when? There have been no ships on our radar.
0: They sneaked up on the other side of Rhea. Didn't register.
2: Wait a minute. What's the code word, Malvern?
0: There's no time for that, I tell you.
2: Shut up. If you're Malvern, give it to me.
0: I forget, chief. I'm too excited.
2: Space dust. Wait a minute. You must be the Colonel Malvern was talking about, the Solar Guard Big Shot.
1: Uh-oh.
0: Yes, I'm Cowan, and I'm warning you not to attack.
2: Don't you know better than to waste your breath? You can't fight back, and we're coming in.
0: Listen. Listen to me. He switched off.
1: Good try, sir, but it doesn't look as if we can stop them from blasting the dome.
0: No. Come on, Tom. We have to warn everybody. Tell them to get into spacesuits.
1: Yes, sir, and then try to find a way to win out against mighty rough odds. Colonel, there's Bailey, the fellow we talked to first.
0: Good. Bailey, have everybody get spacesuits, quickly.
3: Hey, how'd you two get loose? Stay back or I'll shoot.
1: Oh, no, he must be another one of the gang.
0: I doubt it. If so, he'd have left. Why the gun, Bailey?
3: I know all about you. Malvern told us. You're crazy, dangerous.
1: That killer thinks of everything.
0: Listen, Bailey, Malvern lied to you. He's one of the gang who are going to attack Rhea any minute.
3: Yeah, that proves you're space happy. Keep away from me.
0: Listen, Bailey, the atmosphere dome is going to be blasted. Everyone on Rhea is going to be wiped out unless you move fast.
3: I don't believe it. Stay away.
0: Tell me, Bailey, where's Malvern now?
3: How should I know?
0: Well, I think I know. He and Max are getting spacesuits so they can live when the air dome goes.
3: Why, you're lying. You
0: don't believe me, eh? Well, look over there behind you.
3: Ah, I don't see that.
0: Take him, Corbett.
1: Right. All right, I got him, sir.
3: Let it go. Let it go.
1: Don't struggle. We won't hurt you.
3: Malvern warned me I should have killed you.
0: Don't go, cadet.
1: Right,
0: I've got his gun now.
3: Don't blast me, please.
0: Don't worry, we won't.
1: Look, Bailey, would it do any harm to get everybody into spacesuits?
3: Wait a minute, I'm all mixed up.
0: No time. Corbett, look up there at that dot in the sky.
1: Great Jupiter, it's the killer ship coming in to attack.
3: All right, Colonel, everyone's in suits. Did you find anything we can fight with?
0: Not a thing. The jet boat we came in is useless. And there's nothing that flies unless you count body jets.
3: What, against spaceships?
1: No weapons except the handguns you distributed either. Why, they'd be all right for close combat, but they're just pop guns in a fight like this.
3: Well, I hope maybe you fellas could find something in the storehouse, something we wouldn't think of.
0: Only a lot of building material, jars of chemicals and acids, lab equipment. Nice breakable stuff,
1: but nothing to fight a battle with.
3: Here on Rhea, we've been busy making medicine to save lives. We never thought about taking them.
0: Here it is. They fired a warhead.
1: The dome's gone. Helmets on, everyone.
4: All right, get this
5: helmet. Oh, we fooled them this much. We won't die of suffocation.
0: Uh-oh. It doesn't look as if they're counting on suffocation. They're firing warheads at us point blank.
5: That's bad. It won't take many to blow this area to space dust.
0: Bailey, where is the medicine store? The F3.
5: Over there, the small white building.
0: Get everybody into it. That's what the gang's after. So they'll treat it with kid gloves.
5: Yeah.
4: Come on, man, this way.
0: We better follow Corbett. It'll give us time to think.
6: Wait, sir. The ship's still firing, but no warheads are landing here. Funny.
0: Yes, it... Look, there's another ship, and it's fighting the gang.
6: The Polaris. Astro and Roger finally got the old girl patched up. It's just limping along, though.
0: They're in no shape to take on that gang, but they certainly have nerve.
6: If nerve is only enough. But two men trying to fight with a patched up ship... Oh, Jupiter, look at that. They're hit. Their firepower is gone.
0: Well, I'm afraid that does it, Corbett. No, they're still underway. What are they doing?
6: Heading for the gang ship. They're going to ram.
0: They did. The ships are locked together, but both of them are out of control. They're crashed.
6: It won't be a real crash, sir. The rockets are still giving some support, and the gravity is low here. They'll spin into the ground not far from the dome.
0: By the rings of Saturn, you're right.
6: Let's go, Colonel. Roger and Astro may need help.
7: Oh,
0: one of the ships. Get your gun ready, Corbett.
6: All ready, sir. Hey, it's Roger. Roger, are you all right? And where's Astro?
4: Get down, Tom, both of you.
6: Hit the dirt, sir. See what I mean? Those space rats can still fire. We'd better start crawling to the dome.
4: Okay, but Astro...
6: He's trapped on the power deck, but he has tools. Says he'll cut his way out in a few hours.
4: Great. Meanwhile, the gang can't fire on the Polaris without smashing their own ship.
0: Boys, I think the gang's finished. If we get out of range of their big guns, they'll have to come out of their ship sometime, and then it'll be a man-to-man fight.
6: Right, sir. Hey, what's that noise? Jupiter, they're coming out of the ship now. But it won't be any man-to-man fight. Look,
4: great galaxy, an armored tank.
0: That's one of the Martian killer tanks. No ordinary weapon can dent it.
6: It's got rocket guns. Let's get out of here.
0: We can't fight that any more than we could the ship. Warn them in, Corbett.
4: To do what? That tank can hunt them down anywhere on this little hunk of rock. And it'll blast the installations to space dust. There isn't a thing we can do, sir. Not a thing.
7: We'll return to the exciting adventures of Tom Corbett, Space Cadet, in just a moment. So stand by.
8: Spacemen, today we're honored to have a distinguished visitor from outer space. He is Flavius the Elder, Prime Minister of the asteroid Orias. Sir, did you have a smooth space trip? Oh, I see. Well, you know, spacemen, it's a bit difficult to understand the people of Orias. It takes years of study, so I'll interpret for you. The Prime Minister says he was shaken up by the moon tides while blasting through Jupiter's orbit. Oh, after the ship steadied off, the stewardess made you feel good with a magic formula. Well, what was it like? I understand. It came in a box. You opened it and poured rich golden brown flakes into a bowl. And then you poured milk and sprinkled sugar over it. And you say it tasted wonderful? You had how many? Three bowls. Mr. Prime Minister, was the name on the box Kellogg's Pep? It was. Well, sir, you'll forgive me, but Orias must be a very backward planet. There is no secret magic to Kellogg's Pep. Almost everybody in the solar system knows about the build-up wheat cereal. Every spaceman starts off his day with Pep. It helps give you lots of food energy to make a good start on the day. And Pep has those vitamins necessary to build strong bones and tough muscles. The Prime Minister says he's going to stock up with a good supply of Pep right away. And spacemen, you know that's a good idea. So ask Mom to get you a package of the build-up wheat cereal today. Kellogg's Pep.

0: As the space gang's armored killer tank charges toward the shattered atmosphere dome, Tom, Roger, and Colonel Cowan fall back to warn the men of their danger. With their hand weapons useless against the heavy armor of the tank, and with no way to defend themselves against its rocket guns, it appears that they have lost their battle to save the precious medicine of the satellite of life.
1: Colonel Cowan, what's going on? Is the ship still firing?
2: Worse, Bailey. Those space crawlers have a tank. Tell the men to scatter. Hide if they can, but not in here.
3: You won't be safe even around the building holding the medicine now. The tank can pick you off one by one.
2: Corbett's right, Bailey. Go ahead.
4: Yeah, but the medicine, the virusite, they'll get all the F3. Isn't there anything we can do?
2: Nothing. That tank's invulnerable to anything we've got.
4: Blast. Okay, Colonel. You and the cadets better hurry, too.
3: Come on, sir. Let's get moving.
2: Corbett, Manning, go along.
3: Well, what about you, sir?
2: I'm staying. Perhaps I can get in one lucky shot.
3: That's impossible. You'll be killed.
2: I've failed in my mission. Failed all the people who need F3. Failed my wife, going to die without it. So you go on.
3: Wait, Captain. Come with us to the storehouse.
2: The storehouse?
3: What for?
2: Oh, please, sir. Come on, hurry. Before they blast it. All right, Corbett. But why?
3: A wild idea. There's still something we can try. The body jets. We can fly with them.
5: But not far enough or fast enough to escape.
2: Anyway, escaping won't save the medicine.
4: I wasn't thinking about escape. We'll attack.
3: Wait, why?
4: Those big jars of acids we saw, Colonel. In this gravity, we can carry several apiece. Drop them on the tank.
2: Acid. Yes, acid can get through every crack. Eat into the tank control. By the rings of Saturn, it might work at that.
3: Hey, Junior, this could be our big chance.
4: The only one we have left, so let's make it good.

0: Okay, boys. We're directly over the tank. Start dropping the jars of acid.
1: Right, sir.
2: Jars away!
0: Two direct hits. Great work, boys.
2: They don't seem to notice.
0: Guess their guns are making so much racket they never even heard the crash.
1: Well, try another one, Roger.
2: Okay, here goes. I missed with that one. Close, though.
1: Could be just as good. The acid will splash up against the tank's bottom.
0: Follow the tank, boys. Stay directly over it where they can't spot us. And be sure you don't get any acid on your spacesuit.
2: Okay, sir. Hey, direct hit that time.
1: We've got to stop that thing before it gets them in. It's a miracle they've managed to escape so far.
2: There's one man down there who's not escaping. Look at him, Tom. He's gone nuts.
0: Running right toward the tank.
1: It's Melbourne. I guess he expects the tank to stop and pick him up.
2: They're not stopping, not even slowing down.
0: Ran right over it, his own tail.
1: Colonel, that's something else. The tank's in trouble.
2: Look at that smoke pouring out of the engine.
0: It's working, boys. They're losing control. The acid's working.
1: Uh-oh. Look at the hatch. It's opening.
0: A perfect chance. Drop another jar. Fast. Mine's gone.
1: Well, I just dropped my last jar.
2: Me too.
0: Then we're in trouble. They've spotted us through the hatch. They're trying to angle their guns up high to knock us down.
1: Look out. They're backing. That gives them enough elevation.
2: Jupiter has got a train full on us.
3: Try that dodge.
2: We'll never make it.
3: Miss!
1: And that gun will never fire again, sir. It's out of commission. The acids have knocked out the controls.
0: That goes for the whole tank, boys. Those space rats will have to come out and fight on even terms now.
2: That's them. They don't like that idea. Look at them.
1: Filing out with their hands up. Colonel, we've done it. We've won.
0: Yes, Tom, we've won. The whole universe has won. Boys, thanks largely to you. Rhea will remain, for all the world, the satellite of life.
4: 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Today's program was written by Don Hughes and directed by Drex Hines. 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
7: 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If you want to learn to drive safely, confidently, and in the shortest possible time, just phone your local branch of the British School of Motoring.

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0: 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Quiet, Please, for tonight is called Take Me Out to the Graveyard.
1: Which one, I said? Which graveyard? Well, we got a lot of them. The new one, the old one, the Catholic one, the Potter's Field.
2: Oh, any one will do, driver. I'm not particular.
1: You kidding, mister?
2: No. Just take me out to the graveyard, that's all.
1: Well, you drive a cab 12, 15 years like I done, you get some funny ones. Drunks that want to take you home with them. Guys that tell you to take them to the Hoosier Hotel when you're parked practically in front of it. Dames that want you... Yeah, you get some funny ones, but this is the first time I run into this kind of character. Well, so I'm driving a cab to make a buck, not to argue with people about where they want to go. So I think. Lakeside Cemetery. That's the farthest. I can rack up a couple of bucks, and maybe there'll be somebody out there that want to take a ride back to town. Get in, mister. Nice day, I say.
3: Yeah, beautiful. I always say this time of the year is the prettiest.
1: Yeah, so do I.
3: Good time of the year to die.
1: Huh?
3: I said this is a good time of the year to die.
1: Yeah, for my dough, no time of the year is a good time to die.
3: You gotta die, though.
1: Yeah, but it ain't good.
3: I don't know.
1: I don't either. I ain't died yet, but I can't get very enthusiastic about it.
3: That's why I wanted to go to the graveyard.
1: Why?
3: To die.
1: You ain't nuts, are you, mister?
3: No. What's your name, driver?
1: Georges Peterson.
3: My name's Booth.
1: Pleased to meet you.
3: B-O-O-T-H.
1: Yeah?
3: So you can tell people when they ask you.
1: Tell what people?
3: Well, you know, policemen, coroners, whoever asks.
1: I already asked you if you're nuts, didn't I?
3: Well, I'm not.
1: Well, then you better take down your sign.
3: No, I'm perfectly okay, Junior.
1: Well, something's wrong with you if you talk that way.
3: No.
1: Do you hurt? Like in your noggin or something?
3: I never felt better in my life.
1: You want to look out? You might really die.
3: I know it.
1: How do you know?
3: Well, that I couldn't tell you, Julius. I just know it, that's all. And I'm not particularly upset about it.
1: My gracious, I am.
3: Think nothing of it, Julius.
1: Now, you stop talking crazy, then.
3: I'm not going to argue with you, Julius.
1: And don't die.
3: Julius, you stick to your driving and let me worry about the dying, will you?
1: You ain't worrying. You're all the time grinning. I can see you in the rearview mirror.
3: Watch the road.
1: You ain't afraid of getting killed, are you?
3: No, I'm not.
1: I didn't like the way you said that there.
3: I'm sorry.
1: How are you going to do this, Mr. Booth?
3: Die?
1: Yeah.
3: I don't know.
1: Yeah? Well, what if you don't?
3: I will.
1: Hey, listen.
3: Mom?
1: What about me?
3: Oh, you'll be all right, Julius.
1: You sure?
3: Positive.
1: Well, that's something.
3: You know, it is a beautiful day.
1: You changing your mind?
3: I can't change my mind.
1: Hey, do you work on the radio or something?
3: Why?
1: Oh, I just thought maybe it was one of them fellas that think up these mystery kind of stories. You know, at night and you was practicing on me.
3: Sorry to disappoint you, Julius.
1: I don't get it.
3: You will.
1: You live here in town?
3: No.
1: Stranger, huh?
3: That's right. A stranger on his last taxi cab ride.
1: I'm beginning to get an idea about you, stranger.
3: You are?
1: I sure am.
3: What kind of idea are you getting, Julius?
1: Listen, mister. No suicides in my cab.
3: I'm not going to commit suicide, Julius.
1: Now, you better not.
3: But I am going to die.
1: Listen.
3: Now, what are you stopping for? This isn't the cemetery.
1: I know it ain't, but this is as far as you're going.
3: Now, what do you mean? I hired you to...
1: Get out.
3: Now, look here,
1: Nick, get out, Mr. Booth. I ain't riding any loose nuts to any cemetery with suicide on her mind.
2: I told you, I am not going to commit suicide.
1: I'll say you ain't. Not in my cab, at least. Outside, mister.
2: If you say so. But it's certainly...
1: And the clock says 40 cents.
2: Okay. Keep the rest of it. You know, you're not going to make it come out any different this way, do you? I really wasn't going to die in your cab.
1: Look out! Yeah, he was right. Either one of us ought to... Gasoline truck that hit him. How do you figure that? He called it, didn't he? Said he was going to die. Why was he right? Well, like I said, pretty nearly anything can happen to a cab driver. Only it hardly ever happens twice. So it's a couple of months later, and I'm bucking a line at the corner of Adams and Fulton, and this girl comes out of a store and walks towards me. She's wearing black stockings. Don't seem like gals wearing black stockings these days. She steps towards the cab, so I reach out the window and unbutton the door, and I say, "Where to, lady?"
4: "Take me out to the graveyard."
1: "What'd you say, lady?"
4: "I said the graveyard, the cemetery."
1: "Lady, you kidding me?"
4: "Why should I kid you, driver?"
1: "What cemetery do you want to go to, lady?"
4: "Oh, is there more than one?"
1: "Yes, ma'am."
4: "Well, if you pick one
1: out." I turned around the seat and look at her. She was such a marker. She's about 26, 27. She had on these black stockings. I look at her a minute. I said, "Lady, listen."
4: "Yes?"
1: "Are you sure you want to go to the graveyard?"
4: "I certainly am. Why?"
1: "I don't like to go to the graveyard, lady."
4: "You don't?"
1: "No, lady."
4: "Well, that's all very interesting. But I want you to go to the graveyard. So will you please pull down your flag and start?" "Now, please, do you?"
1: It never occurred to me for the longest time that she called me Julius. How does she know my name? Hey, how do you figure this one out? But I don't like any part of this. One trip to the graveyard started just like this. Look what happened. Well, I figure I'll run out of gas with this thing. That's been done before when a hack you don't want to take where you want to go. I just open my mouth to say it to her, and she says...
4: "And don't tell me you're out of gas, Julius, because I know better. I can see your gauge."
1: "Lady, I was just going to tell you that..."
4: "The graveyard, Julius."
1: "What are you going to do with a thing like this here? I don't like any little bitsy part of it. I try to jump a red light with a cop standing right there looking at me, and it turns green. Yeah, with the black stockings, just giggled and laughed. She was the cheerfulest woman I ever seen. She leans over and talks in my ear.
4: "I'm hurried, Julian."
1: I wanted to say, "Why, lady? You know what? I was scared of how she'd answer me. Up Adams to Maine, out Maine to Knoxville, out Knoxville on her way to the graveyard." And after a while, she said something. I was thinking. I said, "What'd you say, lady?"
4: "I said, can't you drive faster?"
1: I thought I was saying, "Lady, they got speed laws in this here town," but that wasn't the way it come out. The way it come out was different. Well, I know it come out different because the way she answered me.
4: "Because I have to get there quicker. Because I've got to die."
1: "How scared can you get? I missed the streetcar by about 6 inches. I swallowed my heart back down and drove about half a block before I spoke to her again. I said it very careful. "I didn't understand you, lady."
4: "What?"
1: "I didn't get you. What you said."
4: "Oh, I said I've got to die."
1: "I thought that's what you said."
4: "You see, that's why we have to hurry."
1: "You don't want to go to a hospital?" "See, I'm trying to make myself, what is it, rationalize this thing." "I said, you don't want to go to a hospital, huh?"
4: "I'm not sick."
1: "Well, what's all this about wanting to die, then?"
4: "I didn't say I want to die. I said I have to die."
1: "This wouldn't be a gag, would it?" "No, it wouldn't be a gag."
4: "Certainly would not."
1: "No, you wouldn't know about this guy."
4: What are you talking about?
1: There was a guy a couple of months ago. His name was Mr. Booth.
4: Well?
1: He got in my cab and he wanted to go to the graveyard.
4: Oh?
1: And he said he was going to die.
4: Did he?
1: You mean did he say so or did he die?
4: Yes.
1: He done both, lady.
4: What? You see?
1: Lady, get out of my cab.
4: I will not.
1: You're not going to die in my cab now.
4: Well, I will if you don't get to the graveyard pretty quick.
1: You get out.
4: I won't do it. I hired you to take me to the graveyard.
1: You talked just like that Mr. Booth did.
4: Did you make him get out of your cab?
1: You're darn right I did.
4: What would you have done if he hadn't got out?
1: I just throwed him out.
4: Well, you can't throw a woman out.
1: No. But I can just park here till you get out.
4: But I won't get out.
1: Yeah, you will, too.
4: No, I won't. I'll die right here in your cab.
1: Lady, please don't do that.
4: Then you get along to the graveyard. You better hurry, too.
1: Lady, please.
4: Get a move on. There isn't much time.
1: Lady.
4: You better take my name.
1: Why?
4: You know why.
1: So as I can tell the cops who you are.
4: Who I was.
1: Okay, lady, but I wish you wouldn't.
4: It's Henrietta Gilbert.
1: Miss Gilbert, would you please?
4: Drive on.
1: I'll get in the jam, Miss Gilbert.
4: Drive on.
1: Doggone it.
4: Hurry.
1: Why couldn't you take another cab?
4: Because this is the right one.
1: What do you mean?
4: I knew it as soon as I saw it.
1: This thing look like a hearse or something?
4: To me, it does.
1: Well, it ain't.
4: That's what you think.
1: I don't see what you're so cheerful about.
4: Why shouldn't I be?
1: Well, if you're going to die...
4: Well, goodness, I can't help it, so why cry about it?
1: Well, sir, I turned around and I looked at her. That was where I made my mistake. I turned right around again, and where that speed car come from, I'll never know. Oh, I didn't miss that one. Oh, sure. She was kidding. No, I wasn't hurt at all. Just this little cut on my part here. You can hardly see it. Cost me $26 to get my front axle straightened, the grill work welded, and a trip to the license commissioner's office. Of course, I didn't tell him what I told you. I didn't want to lose my license and get sent to the Goofy House besides. You believe it, though, don't you? You will. Yeah, there was another one. A couple of weeks later. An old man. Says, take me out the graveyard. I said, no. He called a cop. On the way, he asked me to stop at a cigar store and get change for a $10 bill. When I come back, he's laying on the floor. Yes. Dead. I took 3 weeks off and stayed home. The first night I took my cab out, a soldier in uniform stopped. He's sure. You know what he said. He didn't get him to the graveyard either. I didn't know what it was. What happened to him in the war. I just heard a funny noise. There he was. That time was kind of rough on me. Oh, this license inspector, a fellow named Rice.
5: You know, you're in a jam, Julius.
1: I haven't done nothing, Inspector.
5: Nothing anybody could hang on you so far.
1: I didn't do a thing.
5: Four people have died in your cab. Is that nothing?
1: One of them didn't.
5: Huh?
1: He was outside the cab.
5: Now, look, let's not get into any technicalities, Julius.
1: All right.
5: Okay, let's hear your story.
1: I already told it to you, Inspector.
5: Well, you don't expect me to believe that. Malarkey, do you?
1: Well, I believe it.
5: You do, huh?
1: Well, I was there when they all happened.
5: And they all wanted to go to the graveyard.
1: I told you that.
5: Yeah, I know you did. And they all told you they was going to die.
1: I told you that, too.
5: All right, all right. Now, I want you to tell me one more thing, Julius. How did they know they was going to die?
1: I don't know.
5: Huh?
1: I don't know.
5: Didn't you ask him?
1: I never thought about it.
5: Why didn't you?
1: Oh, my gosh, Inspector, would you think of that when somebody tells you something like that?
5: I don't know. Never happened.
1: It sure happened to me.
5: What? Oh, yeah. That's what you say, anyway.
1: It's true, Inspector. Just as true as I'm standing. Sitting here.
5: Julius.
1: Sir?
5: You didn't kill them people, did you?
1: No, I didn't. Sir?
5: I just said, I ought to suspend your license.
1: No, don't. Please don't, I mean, Inspector.
5: I ought to.
1: I gotta make a living.
5: You don't have to kill people.
1: I don't.
5: Well, they die.
1: Everybody dies.
5: Yeah, but not in your cab.
1: What?
5: I mean they oughtn't to die in your cab.
1: Well, that'll be all right with me, Inspector.
5: You can't figure out any reason, huh?
1: Well, if I could, would I be taking people to the graveyard?
5: Hey, you got something there, Julius.
1: I know it.
5: But, of course, if people tell you to take them somewhere, you have to take them. City Ordinance 809B, 1920.
1: I know it.
5: I can't figure it out.
1: Me neither.
5: Must be something in your cab.
1: What?
5: Maybe your cab's haunted.
1: Don't be. I mean, I don't think so.
5: Sure you don't say anything to him?
1: Well, I beef about taking him to the graveyard.
5: I mean, besides that.
1: No.
5: You don't put no hex on him or anything?
1: I wouldn't know how.
5: Hmm.
1: What am I going to do, Inspector?
5: About what? Oh! You can't do anything about these people. They're all dead, ain't they?
1: Yeah, they sure are.
5: Yeah, but don't do it anymore.
1: Don't do what?
5: Or I'll suspend your license.
1: But, Inspector!
5: Don't give me an argument now, Julius.
1: I ain't, Inspector. Listen, I...
5: One more, and I snatch your license.
1: But I tell you that I...
5: Listen, Julius.
1: What?
5: There must be a reason for it.
1: But what, Inspector?
5: Where's your cab?
1: Outside. Why?
5: I got an idea.
1: Now, listen, Inspector.
5: What?
1: I thought you was...
5: Was what?
1: I guess you ain't, though.
5: Yes, I am.
1: Now, Inspector.
5: Driver!
1: Sir?
5: Take me out to the graveyard!
1: Okay, so what could I do? Well, he's a license inspector, ain't he? Okay. How do you feel, Inspector?
5: I feel okay.
1: Goody.
5: You can drive fast if you want to. I'll square a pinch.
1: No, Inspector.
5: Go ahead.
1: I go fast, I bump into something, you get your skull busted. That's all, brother.
5: You won't bump into anything.
1: Yeah, you ain't kidding.
5: You heading for the cemetery?
1: Well, you call the cab, Inspector.
5: I don't feel anything.
1: Stay that way, will you?
5: When did these people tell you they was gonna die?
1: Different times.
5: I'll tell you if I feel like it.
1: Yeah, you do that, and I'll stop.
5: Yeah, that'll be all right.
1: And then I'll run.
5: Well, I feel okay.
1: Just keep that way, Inspector. It's all I ask.
5: This here's a nice cab you got, Julius.
1: Yeah, it used to be.
5: Hey, Julius.
1: What?
5: This here cab smells funny.
1: I don't smell nothing.
5: Well, I do.
1: Now, listen, Inspector,
5: No. It's nice.
1: Oh.
5: Flowers.
1: Huh?
5: Carnations.
1: You feel okay, Inspector?
5: Sure. And roses.
1: Listen now, sir, I...
5: And something else.
1: What?
5: Lilies.
1: Oh.
5: By golly, that's right.
1: Oh.
5: Lilies!
1: Oh, boy.
5: Say, Julius, how far are we from the graveyard?
1: Oh, we're getting closer. You still feel okay?
5: Oh, I feel wonderful. Just smell them lilies and things.
1: Well, I'm glad I can't smell them.
5: Just like a greenhouse.
1: Oh, he's not.
5: Or like a funeral.
1: Say.
5: Hey?
1: Did you say lilies, Inspector?
5: Yeah. Why?
1: I can smell them, too.
5: How much further, Julius?
1: We're pretty near there, Inspector. How do you feel?
5: Elegant. How do you feel?
1: Awful.
5: I ain't dead yet.
1: Don't say that, for God's sake.
5: What's the matter, Julius?
1: You sure you feel all right?
5: Oh, I feel swell. Only them lilies smell awful loud.
1: Doggone it, there ain't no lilies.
5: You smell them, don't you?
1: I sure wish I didn't.
5: Look, Julius.
1: What?
5: There's the cemetery.
1: Oh, Oh, boy, we made it.
5: Well, don't stop.
1: But why not?
5: Go on in.
1: No, sir.
5: Now listen, Julius.
1: I don't want to go in.
5: I hired you to take me to the cemetery.
1: Yeah, on the cuff.
5: Go on in.
1: Look. Look, I don't like graveyards, Inspector.
5: Go on in.
1: I don't want it.
5: Go on.
1: Oh. Well, now we're here.
5: Yeah, you sure are.
1: We're here, so... So, let's go back.
5: Yeah, wait a minute.
1: Where you going?
5: Hey! This is a pretty cemetery, Julius.
1: Well, come on. Come on, and let's go back.
5: Yeah, sure is pretty. I'm glad we came.
1: Come on, Inspector.
5: No.
1: Well, why not?
5: Don't be such a sap, Julius. I'm going to stay here.
1: What?
5: I'm going over here and go to sleep.
1: Hey! That's a grave!
5: Well, what's the matter with that?
1: But you ain't dead, Inspector!
5: Oh, yes, he is, Julius. Mr. Booth.
4: Sure he is, Julius. Nope, I sure do. There's nobody in a cemetery that likes Julius, except dead people.
5: Sure, Julius. Sure, Julius. That's right.
1: What? Well, I ain't dead.

Yeah, they was right. I guess I'm dead, all right. I took myself out to the Great Mouse. Oh, yes, I'm still driving the cab, sure. I only make one trip, though. Always out there. I'll probably be picking you up one of these days. You feel all right? The cab's waiting right outside. All you gotta do is say, take me out to the graveyard. See you later.

0: Listen to Quiet, Please, which is written and directed by Willis Cooper. The man who spoke to you was Ernest Chappell.
1: And Mr. Booth was played by Don Briggs. Miss Gilbert was Evelyn Juster. The inspector was Ed Latimer. Music for Quiet, Please, as usual, is composed and played by Gene Perazzo. Now, for a word about next week's Quiet, Please, here is our writer-director, Willis Cooper.
2: Three. That's next week's story. 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Three, of course, isn't written yet, but it might be interesting. 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
1: And so, until next week at the same time, I am quietly yours, Ernest Chappell.
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0: Speed Gibson of the International Secret Police.
1: Ceiling zero.

0: When Speed, Clint, and Barney land their plane at Dashen Lu, gateway to Tibet, they are met by Martin, who introduces himself as a government attaché and who takes the party into the town, leaving some of his own men to guard their plane. After having their passports viséed and warning the authorities that the octopus and some of his band have flown into Tibet, the boys and Bob Gilmore, Dr. Kingsley, and little Jean explore the town with Martin as a guide. Approaching the outskirts of Dashen Lu, Clint wonders if they should take a last look at their plane preparatory to the takeoff at dawn. But, as they discuss the question, an avalanche roars down from the mountains above and everything is confusion.
1: Hey, Barney! Speed! Where are you?
2: I don't know where Barney is.
3: He's under all that snow. I saw him go down.
1: Well, quick, help me dig him out. Everybody pitch in. Use your hands. Fix anything. But get Barney out before he suffocates.
4: Come with a stick. I thought there were hat landslides in Dashen Lu.
1: There's more to this than appears, Bob. Hurry, now dig faster.
5: Oh, poor Barney.
3: Now, you stay back, Jean. More snow may come down at any time.
2: Look, there's Barney's foot.
1: Well, grab hold. Everyone, pull him up.
2: All right, let's go.
4: Here he comes.
2: Barney, are you all right?
1: Well, give him a chance to get his breath, Speed. Come on, let's carry him over there.
6: Okay.
1: Yeah, take your speed, Bob.
6: Okay.
1: Boy.
4: Lucky he wasn't in direct line with that avalanche, or we never would have gotten to him in time.
3: Well, just the edge of it caught him.
6: Yeah, just the edge. But that was enough to bury me in 6 feet of snow. They never have avalanches in Dashen Lu, but let Barney Dunlap arrive in town and the whole mountain slides down on his neck.
1: Well, I told you to run.
6: Run where? How was I to know where the darn thing had landed? Hey, help me get some of this snow out of my neck, Speed.
2: Okay, Barney. You were sure lucky.
6: Lucky? Suffering wang doodles. If that's what you call luck, I'd hate to have a streak of bad luck.
5: But look at all those poor people whose houses were wrecked by that avalanche, Barney.
2: They would have been buried, too, if Clint hadn't given the alarm.
3: Hey, by the way, where's Martin?
7: Martin? Oh, he was right here when the avalanche struck. Right beside me.
6: He sure ain't there now. Do you think he might have been buried, too?
7: Why, no. He was way out of danger.
2: Miss Bundy, wonder where he could have gone.
5: Maybe he went to get help.
2: Then why didn't he tell us what he was going to do?
7: There's something mighty funny about the whole thing.
3: Oh, you mean Martin's disappearance, Clint?
7: Well, not exactly, but the way everything has happened, Dr. Kingsley. The way Martin brought men along to guard our plane, while he drove us into town, for instance.
2: Clint, he's a government attaché.
7: Yes, but how did he know we would want our plane guarded, Speed? He shouldn't have known we were on official business until I had introduced ourselves. I'd made no contact with Dashen Lu by shortwave radio.
2: That's right.
6: Do you think Li Ying might have radioed ahead before he was hurt?
7: Not to anyone here but our operator, Barney. And he would have no reason to reveal our coming until he had talked to me.
5: Then, do you think Mr. Martin is a member of the Octopus Band, Clint?
7: Well, I won't think anything until I see him again, Jean. But one thing is certain. We'd better get to our plane right away and see if the avalanche buried that, too.
4: You mean you think the octopus planned this avalanche to do away with us, Clint? That it wasn't an accident?
7: Well, doesn't it strike you as a little strange that an avalanche should descend just at the time we're on the outskirts of Dashen Lu and near our plane bomb? On the surface, it appears a good way to kill several birds with one stone.
6: Stone? An avalanche, you mean? Come on, let's get to that plane and ask them guys guarding it some questions.

0: Quan Wu.
1: Yes, master, you sent for me.
0: You and I are leaving the Black Pass. We will fly to Lhasa.
1: Lhasa, the holy city of Tibet.
0: You are surprised? I thought you did not like this windy pass.
1: I do not, master. But Lhasa, it is so carefully guarded. It is so carefully guarded. Whoever enters or leaves is closely questioned. Is it not dangerous for you to seek entrance, master?
0: Oh, sometimes I think you have been with me too long.
1: Master.
0: You remember the days when first we started? Well, since then we have grown. I have grown in power until now I can accomplish anything I desire.
1: It is not that I doubt your power or abilities, master. But sometimes even the sun is hidden by clouds. Cannot disaster sweep across your path as quickly, as unexpectedly?
0: Disaster, as you call it, has made me the power that I am, Quan Mu, because I have learned to override disaster. A pity that you have not learned the same.
1: I am merely your humble servant.
0: Then prepare to leave for Lhasa with me immediately. I have just had word from our man at Dachen Lu. The first welcome that I had planned for the secret police, the Avalanche, has failed.
1: Failed?
0: I know, it seems incredible. But Clint Barlow and all who travel with him seem protected by some mysterious luck that saves them from destruction. But such luck cannot last forever. Someday it will fail. And in that hour, Clint Barlow shall be at my mercy.
1: Someday, perhaps, in the future. But, Master, what about the present?
0: Do not fear, Wu. The Avalanche failed to accomplish what I had hoped. But the secret police and their friends have not left Dachen Lu yet. I am informed that they plan to take off at dawn. Then the octopus will strike again.
1: You still hope to stop the pursuit?
0: Yes, but I am taking no chances. Should they escape, we will be in Lhasa by the time they reach the Black Pass. And I think my aviators there will accomplish what my men at Dachen Lu thus far have failed in. The destruction of the secret police. However, we shall first see if Clint Barlow and the others succeed in taking off at dawn.

0: There's our plane, all right. Looms up in the moonlight, doesn't it?
1: Yeah, that's right. The avalanche missed it, all right, luckily.
2: Lucky is right. It might have taken us weeks to repair the plane if it had been disabled in any way.
3: Well, don't count your chickens before they hatch, Bob. If the octopus went to all the trouble of bringing an avalanche down on my neck, he might have wrecked the motors or the controls.
1: Good heavens, do you think so?
4: I doubt it, Doctor. It was a miracle that we escaped from that avalanche. The octopus never thought we would, I'm sure of that. And probably gave his men no further orders other than to say that there'd been a terrible accident.
3: Just wait till I get my mitts on that Martin guy. Him doing that disappearing act looks mighty suspicious to me. That's what always happens to the octopus gangsters. Just when you want them, they ain't.
0: And when you don't want them, there they are, huh, Barney?
3: That's right, kid.
2: Hey, boys. Looks as if the men guarding our plane have disappeared, too.
5: Huh?
2: Yeah. See for yourself. There's no sign of them.
6: Maybe the avalanche scared them away, Bob.
2: Well, guards aren't supposed to desert their post, Gene. Besides that, they could easily see that they weren't in line with it.
4: Hey, you're right, Bob. Let's get inside the plane and see if it's been damaged. Oh, Doctor, you'd better wait here with Gene until we see if everything's okay.
1: Very well, Clint.
6: We'll wait right here for you.
0: Well, the plane looks just about like we left it.
3: Yeah, but I've learned that looks don't mean a thing. I'll climb in first and switch on the lights.
4: All right, go ahead.
3: Everything's clear. Come on.
4: All right, let's go.
0: All right.
4: That's a boy. All right, now, Barney, go up front and try out the motors. Then go over the controls carefully to see if anything's been touched.
3: Okay, Clint.
4: And Bob, you look at our supplies, will you?
2: You bet, Clint.
0: What should I do?
4: Well, Speed, you might take a look at our ammunition. Meanwhile, I'll see if our fuel tanks have been tampered with. Oh, yes, and look at the drinking water, too, Speed.
0: Okay. Let's see now. Machine gun bullets? Yep, they're in order. And here are the tear gas bombs. Nobody's touched them. I don't think the plane's been hurt any, because it was all locked up and the octopus never thought we'd be able to use it again. Well, I'm through here. Guess I'll go up and see how Barney's making out. Hey, Bob, how are the supplies?
2: Everything seems to be all right, Speed, but I'm making a thorough examination just to make sure. These supplies are darn important to us on this flight.
0: I'll say so. Barney!
3: Ah! Oh! Hey, what do you mean sneaking up behind me like that and grabbing my shoulder? Trying to scare me to death?
0: No, I thought you heard me coming, Barney.
3: How can I hear you when I'm listening to these motors?
0: Sound all right, don't they?
3: Smooth as silk, kid. Ain't nothing wrong with these, baby. They'd carry us to Timbuktu if we were to take off right now. But as long as we ain't, I might as well save gas.
0: Well, ammunition is okay, too, and Bob's checking on the supplies. Guess those octopus gangsters didn't hurt our plane any.
3: Not yet, but I'd like to get away from here before the octopus gives him any new ideas.
0: We're going to leave at dawn, Barney.
3: Yeah, but a lot can happen between now and dawn, kid. Don't forget that the octopus loves to work in the dark.
0: Listen. What's that?
3: Sounds like drums.
0: Let's go find Clint. Maybe he'll know what they mean.
3: Yeah, but it better not be another parade.
2: Hi, fellas. What's up?
0: Hear those drums, Bob? We're going to find out what they mean.
2: Oh, I'll come along with you. The supplies are all in good shape.
0: Swell. Clint's checking the gasoline and stuff. He's outside now.
3: What's stopping us, then? Pile out.
0: Okay.
4: Here we go.
0: I'm down.
6: Yeah. Hey. Oh, Steve, what are those drums?
0: That's just what we want to know, Gene.
2: Here's Clint now.
4: I think those are Tibetan prayer drums. I told you we'd hear them at Da Shin Lu.
0: Tibetan prayer drums? They sound more like signal drums to me.
1: They are weird.
6: Oh, dear. I wish we were leaving this place right now. I don't like it.
4: Well, Gene, I think you've hit on our next move.
1: Huh?
2: What do you mean, Clint?
4: The octopus has failed in one attack on us.
3: Yeah, but it sure made an impression on me.
4: But he may not be through with us.
3: Just like I said, kid, remember?
4: Listen, Echo, will you pipe down a minute and let me talk?
3: Sure, go ahead. I ain't stopping you.
4: Oh, Dr. Kingsley. You took nothing from the plane, did you? I mean, you took no belongings?
1: Why, no, Clint. Everything is here.
0: Yeah, don't you remember, Clint? We left everything in the plane except our identification papers because we only thought we'd be gone a few hours.
4: And there's no reason for us to return to town.
3: Yeah, huh?
2: Won't Mr. Ming wonder over our sudden departure? The last he heard, we were sightseeing and weren't going to take off until dawn.
4: Well, by now, all of Da Shin Lu probably knows about the avalanche, Bob. And Martin, playing his part of the end, will probably report to Ming that we escaped.
0: And he'll also report it to the octopus.
4: Exactly. And before the Octopus Gang has time to plan another trap, we're going to leave Da Shen Lu. Climb into the plane, everybody. We're not going to wait until dawn. We're taking off for the Black Pass immediately.

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1: I came across Mr. Kipley in the meadow by the church. If I've painted that spire once, he said, I've painted it a dozen times. He offered me an apple pie. An artist needs inspiration, he explained.

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3: It

0: This is Arch Obler. Tonight, the makers of ironized yeast bring you a story not of imaginary terrors. No, ladies and gentlemen, tonight's play will thrill and chill you beyond any power of the supernatural, because this story is based on cruel, grim reality. So tonight we urge you not to avoid this excitement and tension. Rather, we urge you to turn your radios up and listen as you've never did before.
1: Herr Himmler.
2: Heil Hitler. Well, mein Führer, I have the report. Now, look here, Herr Hitler, it's no use getting so red in the face. That won't help anything. What happened, happened, and as long as we know why it happened, I'll see to it won't happen again. So nothing is lost and something is gained. Now, here, I have the report here. It arrived by courier only 5 minutes ago. I rushed it right up, didn't even stop to read it myself. So, I will read. Official report on the Renoir incident as made by Captain Hans Mauchlich to Major Heinrich von Trapperitz, commanding officer 3rd Division Army of Occupation at headquarters Paris. Heil Hitler. I, Hans Mauchlich, captain, member of elite guard assigned to 3rd Division Army Occupation, being in my right mind and in full realization of the consequences to me, make the following statement. On the day of April 7th at 2 o'clock in the morning, Sergeant Carl Fischl, while on patrol duty in the town of Renoir, was shot at by unidentified woman and slightly wounded in the left thigh. In accordance with orders radioed
3: from Paris headquarters, I at once placed the entire population of Renoir under arrest, and in accordance with further orders received, collected 50 female hostages to be hanged in the village square unless the criminal who had shot Sergeant Fischl was turned over to me at once. These French women were placed in the basement of the town hall, and precisely at sundown, having assembled the populace in the public square, I mounted the scaffold platform which had been erected there and spoke to this village of criminals.
4: Attention! Attention! I warn you, no disturbances, or I will give the order to fire. Now, for the last time, who among you is guilty of this crime? Speak! So, very well. The next time, every man and woman in this town will be deported for hard labor in the Reich. This time, we will proceed with the executions. Silence! Sergeant, the first prisoner.
3: At this point in my report, may I explain that the 50 women to be executed had been picked at random by squads sent through the town a few hours before. I personally knew none of them, but I personally counted them as they entered the place of imprisonment, and I personally posted the guard. That I know.
4: The first prisoner, bind her hands up to the platform. Noose around her neck. So, tighten the rope. Place her on the trap door. So, the prisoner will lift her head. Lift your head. Look at me.
3: At this point in the report, may I describe the prisoner? Sex, female. Age, indeterminate. Clothes, indeterminate. She lifted her face as ordered. Then a strange thing happened. She smiled. Yes, smiled.
4: You smile? Why do you smile? Very well, the trap door. Hang her.
5: Herr Captain.
4: Well, her neck is broken. Do not cut her down yet. People of the town of Renoir, the first of your women hangs here. The first evidence that to harm a soldier of the Holy Reich means death. Certain death. Remove the body. Bring out the next.

0: prisoner.
1: At this point in my report, may I explain my plan? To hang was not enough. No. These Frenchmen and their women and their children must learn their lesson in a way they would never forget. One by one, the women would be brought out. One by one, they would stand on the platform. One by one, the rope around the neck, the trap door, the body twisting and turning in death. Coming through that door, climbing then to the scaffold, and dying. 50 of them, and it would take hours. And these Frenchmen and these French women and their children would never forget this lesson.
0: Bring her here over the trap door. Rope around her neck. No, no, do not bind this one. It is better that they out there see her dance at the end of the rope. The other die too quickly. Ready?
2: Yes, Captain.
0: The prisoner will lift her face. Lift your face. Your face. You are related to the one who just died. Answer me. Very well. People of Renoir, you see before you the second of you who is to die for the crime against the Reich. This one, I can see, is related to the first. A sister, perhaps. It will not save her. The crime must be avenged. You laugh. Hang her.
2: Herr Captain. Her neck is broken.
0: Broken? So small a woman? Why should... Sergeant, they drop too far. Shorten the rope. Let them struggle before they die. The next prisoner.
1: At this point in my report, may I state that all day it had been threatening rain. In spite of that fact, I had not felt it good psychology to postpone the executions. At this point, the time was 4:30, and the sky was getting quite dark, but I was determined to complete the executions. By the time the next woman stood on the scaffold, it was very dark.
0: People of Renoir, the third criminal to die for the crime against the Reich. The crime must be avenged. You laugh too? Why? You're going to die? Why do you laugh?
3: You will know.
0: Hang her.
1: At this point in my report, I will state that this woman did not die easily. I could tell that from the faces of the people and the animal cries that came to their lips as they watched this woman of theirs flinging about at the end of the rope. I was quite pleased.
0: Silence, silence! Well, people of Renoir, she thought she would not die. You see, she is dead. There is no escape from the vengeance of the Reich. Bring up the next one. Stop that drum! Yes, people of Renoir, there is no escape from the power of the Third Reich. Today over all Europe, tomorrow over all the world. What power is there to stop us? All right, bring the prisoner up here, quickly.
1: At this point in my report, may I say it was darker than before. The clouds, there was a feeling of an electrical storm in the air.
0: Hurry her up there, hurry her up! Sergeant, turn on the floodlights. But no one move. Shoot down anyone who tries to leave the square. Do not think the storm will make any difference. Here you are, and here all of you will stay until the last one of your criminals is hanged. All right, soldier, do not stand there. The noose, put it around her neck.
4: No!
0: Soldier, are you out of your mind? Why do you stand there? What is it?
4: Look at her. Look at her.
1: At this point in my report, I wish to state that I am not sure if I am in my right mind completely now. But at the time I am speaking of, I knew exactly what I was hearing and seeing.
4: Captain, look at her. I tell you, look at her.
1: You?
3: I.
1: Sergeant, Sergeant.
2: Yes, Captain.
0: The bodies, are they down there?
2: Yes, Captain.
0: How many? Answer me, how many?
2: Three.
0: So, you, woman, you think you'll make jokes with me? You are of the same family. Yes, that is it. You are of the same...
1: At this point in my report, I will state only that I immediately ordered the next prisoner up to the scaffold. The fifth prisoner.
4: Captain, this one, the same...
0: fool. How can that be? Here, the searchlight. Here.
5: No. You are not. How can that be?
0: Sergeant, how many now? The truth. Tell me the truth.
2: Four, Captain.
0: The truth. I order you.
2: Four bodies. I swear it, Captain.
0: And their faces. Look at their faces. Answer me. Their faces.
2: All the same, Captain. The same.
6: Ladies and gentlemen, let's take a moment now to look around, to reassure ourselves that we are where we are in the free America of today, where thousands of people are able to say,
7: "Man, oh man, am I going good, making more money than I ever did. Sure, taxes are tough, and I'm putting my 10% in war bonds, but even so, I've got plenty left to spend for fun."
6: To spend for fun? You think our fighting men in Africa are having fun? Was it fun for our boys at Guadalcanal fighting off the Japs from foxholes? Being shot down in flames over Berlin, is that fun?
7: Why, no, but like I said, I'm putting my 10% in war bonds.
6: This is no 10% war, my friend. Our servicemen are fighting at 100%. And that's exactly why the news from Africa is good. Why we won at Guadalcanal. Why we're moving toward the offensive on other fronts. You want more American victories? You want our men to march into Berlin at the earliest possible moment?
7: Why, yes, of course.
6: Then back them up as they are fighting for us. 100%. Put that money you've got for fun into more war bonds. War is expensive, and if we hold back here on the home front, we'll needlessly prolong the war, thus throwing away thousands of American lives. Are dollars for fun more precious than the lives of American fighting men, of your fighting man? You know they're not. And remember, friends, the quicker the victory, the fewer lives lost. And if we want victory sooner, every American of us must do more. So go to your nearest bank or post office, wherever war bonds are sold in your town, and put every cent you don't really need into bonds. Do it for your own sake and for the sake of our fighting men. They give their lives. We must lend our money.

0: At this point in my report, I say only that it began to rain. A terrible rain. And we stood there in the rain. The people all round the scaffold, my soldiers, and on the platform, the hangman and I, and the woman. All the same.
1: You hang for vengeance, don't you, Nazi? One German soldier shot at by a French woman who had the blessed right to kill him. And you think you will have the vengeance with 50?
0: Laugh. It's always the same.
1: Shall I tell you about vengeance, Captain? You Germans think you know all about it. But let me tell you of the real vengeance.
2: Hang her!
0: At this point in my report, I will tell you of my thoughts. These women, the same, was not possible. I left the scaffold and went below to where the bodies lay. With my flashlight, I looked. Broken necks. Faces quite the same. Shut off the light, I climbed back to the scaffold. I was not disturbed, because now I understood. The families of these French were large, and all these were sisters. Five sisters. Yes, trying to frighten me. Well, that was ended with their broken necks. I ordered out the next woman for her execution.
3: People of Renoir, there will be no further demonstrations of any sort. You will stand there in the rain until all your women criminals are dead. Five sisters have died. And I am certain that is the end of that family. And who is this frightened one with her hands in front of her face? All right, keep them there. Corporal, get the new noose around her neck. Hang her quickly.
0: What?
3: Her face. Another one. Oh, you French, such families. Worthy of we Germans. But we have men, and you give birth to useless women. Six women, and all of them born to be hanged.
1: Shall I tell you about vengeance, Nazi?
3: What?
1: You Germans think you know all about it. But let me tell you of the real vengeance.
4: Captain, the other one said those words.
3: Shut your mouth. You, woman, how do you know the words your sister said?
1: I said them.
3: How could you?
1: You think you know about vengeance, you Germans. Well, you don't. Vengeance, too, has to be based on truth. And what is your vengeance? You began a war once and lost it. To whom did you lose it? To these little people? To that little rabbi whose back you broke in a concentration camp? To that little child who suffocated under her mother's body in Poland?
2: Hang her!
0: At this point in my report, I state only that I made sure this one hanged until she was dead. And then I waited a little while before I ordered the next one out. The rain was very heavy. All the people stood there in the square below the scaffold, heads bowed to the rain. And in the light of the searchlights, they and the soldiers guarding them were like living dead, standing there unburied.
4: Captain, this one, she's the same.
3: What? Maya, bring her up here.
4: No. You hanged her and she's not dead. Not dead. Who is she? Run for your lives. Run. Run.
3: Bring her up here. She is not the same. She can't be the same one. Turn the searchlights on.
4: The same one? Run!
3: Stand where you are. Then open fire. Shoot them down. Sergeant, Corporal, where are you running? Stand, soldiers. Do not run. I order you. The lights. Why did you turn off the searchlights? Turn them on. I order you to turn them on.
0: Soldiers. Gone.
1: Are you frightened, Captain? Put the rope around my neck.
0: You are not safe. I saw you hang.
1: Put the noose around my neck.
0: The bodies. I can see them down there.
1: Hang me. Ooh. You want your vengeance. 50 times the rope must stretch. 50 bodies piled like cordwood. And you call that vengeance? Shall I tell you of vengeance, Nazi? The vengeance of the people of the murdered republics. What was their crime? They wanted freedom from poverty. And your battleships stood off their shores and your airplanes filled their skies and gave them blood to drink. Their own. The vengeance of the people of Poland. What was their crime? They wanted to live, just to live. So the treads of your tanks ground them into the dirt, and then your bombs lifted them out of the dirt. The vengeance of the people of Belgium, whose crime was that they were weary of a battle they did not quite understand because you had given them confusion. And so you stripped them of human dignity and made them slaves to live on bloody knees before the masters of your Reich. The vengeance of Holland. Oh, that will be a horrible vengeance, Nazi. For their crime was the crime of being men, of standing up and saying, this is our land and this is our freedom. Dare take them from us. So you swept over them. And when they could no longer fight, you took your vengeance by the murder of 40,000 of them. And the vengeance of Great Britain. Oh, that will be a terrible vengeance, Nazi. It will be a vengeance that will...
2: I will hang you. Rope around your neck. Now talk.
0: At this point in my report, I swear by the grave of my mother I tell the truth. I hanged this woman with my own hands. I made sure that she was dead. And then I reached down and cut the rope. I heard the body fall below in the dark. But when I got up off my knees and stood up on the scaffold again, another woman was there. And it was she.
1: The vengeance of Norway. Theirs, too, was the crime of free men content to live on their own land. And you put a swastika over their crosses and murdered their sons and starved their children. And the vengeance of the Balkans. So many vengeances, Nazi. Did you ever think of them? You with your little vengeances against the helpless, the women, the children. Did you ever think of this moving mountain of great vengeance that is sweeping toward you? The vengeance of the Russians, whose crime was that they wanted their own freedom, their own way, and who saw the hard work of 20 years ground under your pouncers and your Stukas. Oh, Nazi, theirs will be a terrible vengeance. Theirs will be...
0: And then there was another one. Another, but the same.
1: And the vengeance of the Americans. Their crime, that they were strong and they didn't like you and they laughed at you. And then their laughter turned to anger, and you were afraid of their anger, so you lifted another one's hand and gave them the treachery of a knife thrust in the back. And you drowned their men in the seas, and you...
0: I can report only what I saw. The trapdoor fell. She, too, was gone. The rope twisting and turning... And I was alone on the scaffold. Alone. I was alone. Yes, the rope twisting and turning. And I was alone. And then, who shall I swear this on? What do I believe in to swear this on? I heard footsteps coming up the steps to the scaffold. And I ran to the edge, and I looked. The lightning flashes were quick, one after the other. And by them I saw that I had hanged 8. And there were 42 left. And now they were coming up the stairs, these 42, one after the other, one after the other, in a line that reached back across the square, coming to me. Who are you? What do you want? I report this. They came on the platform, one after the other, one after the other. The scaffold moved under the weight of them. And then the lightning came again. And I saw all of them. She.
1: Poland, Belgium, Holland, Norway, Greece, Yugoslavia, Russia, Britain, America. I tell you, Nazi, no matter what the clever ones try to do at the peace tables, the people will not forget their vengeance. They will not forget their dead children and their dead wives and their dead sons and their dead mothers and their dead sisters and their dead lovers and their dead hopes and their dead wasted years. They will not stop at the borders of your Germany this time. They will march into it, into your Germany, the people. And their vengeance will be on every one of you who traded the cross for the swastika and the great God of humanity for the little man who thought he was God.
0: Who are you? I report only this one last thing. As I asked the words, who are you, suddenly it was no longer all these women speaking with one mouth, but in the rain and the lightning, I saw them moving together, and all of them began to become one woman, a terrible thing that grew and grew into the air. I lifted my face to see. The lightning crashed about the top of her, and it was still that woman, towering higher and higher into the air. And when she spoke, her voice was the thunder.
1: Listen to me, Nazi. When their vengeance comes, you shall not hide behind your little man. For his crimes are his crimes, and your crimes are yours. And each must pay for his crimes.
0: Who are you?
1: For the good people of this world will not die this time in vain. This time the vengeance will be their vengeance, and the everlasting peace their peace.
0: Who are you? I report, I ask that, and suddenly I was lifted in the air. There was thunder and lightning around me too, and up where I was, her voice was a whisper.
1: I am a French woman who stayed away from my own land too long. So long that some of my countrymen had forgotten that even the memory of me lives only where men fight for me.
0: Who are you? I close my report. This Frenchwoman told me her name, and she told me a place. Through the thunder crash, I heard her. And then the lightning struck, and I was falling through the air. And when I awoke, it was morning, and she was not there. And the scaffold was burned to the ground, and there were no bodies, and the village square was empty. This is the end of my report.
5: Can you imagine such a report, mein Führer? A woman who grows into the sky. Now, of course, the man will be shot. Wait a minute. There seems to be an addition to the report. It says, note, the French woman said she could be found at latitude 41 degrees north and at longitude 74 degrees west. Investigation indicates this is a place in the western hemisphere known as Bedloe's Island. Further investigation indicates that there is only one French woman on this island. She is called... the Statue of Liberty?
6: I see what you mean, Mr. Obler. The Nazis can kill people, but they can never kill the spirit of victory.
7: Yes, we've seen that proved over and over again in this war. We know how men, women, and children in France and Holland and Norway and every other country that's come under the Nazi heel are fighting back in every way possible. But we know equally well that the will to win is not enough. You can't fight the Japs or the Nazis with courage alone. The only way to fight these murderers effectively is in the language of bombs and bullets. Now, we on the home front who sleep in our comfortable beds and eat good meals in spite of shortages, we're being asked only to send our money to back up those who are fighting for our freedom. Now, if a Nazi isn't outside your door waiting to take you off to a concentration camp because you pray to your God on Sunday, or if a Jap isn't waiting with an executioner's sword, stained with the blood of an American aviator to cut off your head, it's only because all over the world, men and women of courage are fighting your battle. So the next time you take out a dollar and think, oh, what can I buy now? Think again. Is there anything I want more than I want a world of peace and justice and security of loved ones back home again. And then do what your heart and mind tell you must do. Put every dollar and dime you don't need for actual necessities into this fight by putting them into war bonds and stamps. This may be our last chance to buy the right to live as free men.
6: Thank you, Mr. Obler. Friends, the makers of ironized yeast have been very happy to dedicate tonight's program to our government's second war loan drive. And now, Mr. Obler, can you tell us a little about next week's story?
7: Well, before I do that, I'd like to personally thank the ironized yeast folks for giving me the opportunity of presenting this play to you tonight. A word of thanks, too, to Edgar Barrier and Mercedes McCambridge, and to Hans Conried and Lou Merrill. As to next week, well, if you've ever wished on a star, listen in. For the play has the provocative title of The Heavenly Jeep. To you lovers of the off the beat, a cordial invitation to be with us when the Heavenly Jeep takes off.
6: Yes, tune in next Tuesday again for Arch Obler's eerie story, The Heavenly Jeep. And if you need more vitamin B1 and iron, be sure to try ironized yeast. But remember, there's only one ironized yeast. You'll know it instantly by the yellow and orange package and by the big letters IY on the container and on each tablet.
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0: Listen. The bell has been tolling since the procession began. Since sundown, its dismal clang has beat upon the town, rung upon it like hammer upon anvil, tolling for the damned. They are bearing the mantle of Lady Eleanor to be publicly burned. And from where I stand, here in the dim cemetery above my own grave, I can see the procession moving slowly through the street. George Helwys is at the head. Behind him, upon a litter, gleams the magnificent mantle. How many eyes, sick with disease, watch this procession? How many dead, like myself, listen to the tread of their feet? How many recall the events that led to this feverish evening in spring? It begins when these dead walked and these diseased laughed. It begins in her uncle's, the governor's mansion, in the room with a great mirror. The chandelier was ablaze with candles. And she stood there, the Lady Eleanor, gazing at herself in the mirror. Behind her sat George Helwys, her fiancé.
1: You've stared at your image in the glass a long time, Ellen.
2: Yes, I have.
1: Ah, the vanity of women. Are you dissatisfied at what you see, my love?
2: Are you, George?
1: Oh, am I dissatisfied with the lovely summer's day? But come, come, look at me. I'm by far the more eloquent mirror. That one is silent, while I proclaim the beauty I see.
2: Yet the real mirror is more honest, for it shows me as I really am.
1: Then I am its voice.
2: A man's voice.
1: And a lover's.
2: Yet I am not satisfied. I am but another weed in the garden.
1: What is it, milady? You stare so earnestly at yourself.
2: Oh, do I? I've only been imagining how I shall look in my new mantle, George.
1: Oh, the mantle again.
2: It is beautiful. Nothing like it has ever been seen. It is woven and stitched as if it were the work of gods.
1: Or the work of devils.
2: Are you listening to foolish tales, George?
1: I do not know whether they are foolish tales, Ellen. I do know, though, that there is something uncanny about your seamstress, Mrs. Willows. True, she has cause for being half mad, bedridden all these years, but it's something else. There have been hints and outright accusations about it.
2: Such as?
1: That she is in league with the devil.
2: Oh.
1: Yes, laugh, milady. Call it schoolboy fears or what you will. Nonetheless, I am a God-fearing man, and I do not trust her.
2: What would you have me do, George?
1: Do not take the mantle, Ellen. Do not wear it. Do not ever go to Mrs. Willows again.
2: I am going for it this day. In fact, I'm going now. Will you accompany me?
1: You will not listen to me.
2: No.
1: All right, then. I will go with you. Now. She doesn't answer, Ellen.
2: She might be sleeping. Open the door. We'll wake her.
1: It's dim. I cannot see anything.
3: Oh, here. Here, my fine birds. In the bed, see? Mrs. Willows never gets up to leave her work. No, she's laid here and stitched a proper winding sheet all these years.
2: It's I, Lady Eleanor, Mrs. Willows. I've come for a...
3: A mantle. A special mantle.
2: Yes.
3: A covering fit for a queen. Isn't it pretty? Look at it. The devil never had one lovelier.
2: Well, I cannot see well. It's so dim.
3: Then open the shutters. Open them up, young man.
1: Yes, yes, of course.
3: Would you have your lady miss her treasure in the dark?
2: Oh, it's beautiful. Beautiful.
3: Yes, look at it.
2: Oh.
3: It lies like a royal beast across my lap. Blood red with cunning gold, eh? I've stitched all a madman learns into it. Aye. All a sick bed teaches.
2: Is it finished?
3: You'll wear it then. Still hot from my fingers, eh? That's courage, my bird. Yes, yes, it's done. Every last stitch in proper place. Oh, it wants to go to you. I can feel it stirring beneath my fingers.
2: Oh.
3: Patience, patience. I've also waited a long time. Patience.
1: Eleanor.
3: Come, put it on, my lady. Put it on. and gaze at yourself in my mirror. Over there. Let me look upon you both. I've the soul of an artist.
1: Ellen, don't.
2: I've never seen such a beautiful thing. Never.
3: Take it. That's it, my beauty. Fasten the clasp now. Quickly. And look. Oh. You've never seen a beauty now, have you? Oh. It turns a pretty girl into an imperious queen, doesn't it? Yes. Yes, my mantle has a royal gift to offer. Empires are sacked for beauty such as yours now. You have power and regal pride. The clock is running down. Is it time, master? Tick-tock.
1: Ellen, take it off. It's cursed. Cursed, I beg of you. Fling it off.
2: Quiet.
1: Give it back before it's too late, Ellen.
2: Don't be a fool.
3: So it is time. Yes, I've passed it on. We've an heir, master. An heir. Tick-tock. Tick-tock.
1: She's dead. Dead.
2: Ah. The mantle is beautiful. Beautiful.
0: Her beauty was an incredible thing now. Haughty and commanding as a goddess's. But when she wrapped herself in the mantle, she wrapped herself in a cold and terrible pride. For all at once, she changed. Scorn for ordinary mortals reared itself beside her majesty, and people cursed her and her mantle. All love was frozen in her. Now she looked upon George Helwys with contemptuous eyes. One day he came to the governor's mansion. He arrived when the Lady Eleanor was in the garden, surrounded by Dr. Clark, Captain Langland, and Mr. Roberts, the schoolteacher.
4: No doubt you do find it strange, Mr. Roberts.
5: I had only thought it curious, milady. I meant nothing.
6: And I do, Ellen. I haven't seen the young man about for some time. An old sentimentalist notices such things.
4: I am not flattered by your interest, Doctor.
1: Who is this young man you speak of?
4: An epitaph, Captain Langland. I'm afraid you never met its subject. Shall we speak of other things?
7: Milady.
4: Yes?
7: Begging your pardon, milady, but there's a gentleman in the hall.
4: Who is it?
7: Master George, ma'am.
4: The devil, tell him I'm away. Well, Doctor, how are your sentiments faring now? Are you still here?
7: Excuse me, ma'am, but he knows you're here. He's seen you through the window.
4: You fool! Did you let him? Ah, well. You must excuse me, gentlemen. I've a ghost to be laid away.
8: Surely, yes.
1: Ellen.
4: Yes?
1: It wasn't easy for me to come here. I'm not one to bear the role of a turned-out dog gracefully.
4: Is that how you picture yourself?
1: Yes, that and sometimes more. Ah, have you no pity left? Throw off the mantle, Ellen. Burn it. It's turned you into a marble statue, a soulless being. Burn it, Ellen.
4: The door, Mr. Helwys, is behind you.
1: There's still time yet. Let our love consume it. Burn the mantle.
4: Listen to me, and listen well. We are as far apart as the mountaintops are from the bottom of the sea, as the sky from the earth, as the living from the dead. All that you stand for, goodness and pious love and humility, is hateful to me. I will have none of this kind of human groveling.
1: Ellen.
4: Your kind would believe a garden patch a paradise. I demand empire. You would creep along with pious caution while I will leap the world. I will have grapes in the dead of winter. I will command the trees' greenery to stand firm against the winter. I will hear nightingales and larks in the desert. Power, power, I shall be cloaked in it. All nature will perform for me while you grovel in the dust. Get away from me.
1: What is the mantle made of you, Ellen?
4: Your enemy, Mr. Helwys. Your deadly enemy.
0: The desire for power grows like a malignant cancer in the body. And as the days went by, the name of Lady Eleanor became a hateful one amongst the people. More and more she withdrew from them, keeping regally aloof, like some cold and isolated tower. Even upon the night of her uncle's, the governor's reception, she stood apart from the throng, imperious, her mantle ruby red and gleaming upon her shoulders.
9: You are looking extraordinarily beautiful tonight, milady.
4: Hmm? What were you saying, Captain?
9: That you are beautiful tonight, milady. Don't you think so, Doctor?
2: Is it time yet?
1: Time?
2: The devil, I mean, what time is it?
1: Oh, it's 9 o'clock, milady. Are you expecting someone?
2: I don't know. The evening is unbearably long. What time did you say, Captain?
1: Nine o'clock, milady.
2: Is that all? He drives a rusty chariot. Well, who is here tonight?
1: Why, everyone, milady. Without much trouble, I can see the King's Commission, Lord and Lady Rothcliffe, John, and many others.
6: And George Elvis.
2: Where?
1: Behind you, milady.
2: What are you doing here?
8: Listen to me, Ellen. It's not too late. Drink this wine. Drink from this goblet and pass it amongst the guests.
6: Good Lord, it's a communion vessel.
8: Yes. It's holy wine, Ellen. Holy. You must believe me. Drink and let others sip from the same cup. Let them see that you are not withdrawn from all human love. Drink and we will burn the mantle.
2: Go amongst the cowards for your converts, Mr. Helwes. Win over the inglorious meek. I repeat, I shall wear an empire for a diadem in my hair.
8: You must drink, Ellen. You must.
10: The wine may be poisoned. Seize him.
8: Don't be ridiculous.
2: You clumsy ass. You've splattered my mantle. I'll have you beaten to a pulp.
8: What's the matter,
6: Ellen?
2: A chair. Quickly. A chair.
8: Cast the mantle from you, Ellen.
2: I'm dizzy. Doctor.
6: Yes, Ellen.
2: Doctor. Oh, Doctor, I must not die. I must not. You must help me.
6: She's fainted. Oh,
1: let me help lift.
8: Yes, come on.
1: The mantle.
8: What?
1: Look. It glows like a thing alive. Like a thing alive.

0: The plague began on that night, and its first victim was Captain Langland. Then, inexorably, it moved through the town, leaving, like an invading army, a path of ruin. Each house had its tears, and each house rang with the curses for Lady Eleanor. She and she alone had provoked God's anger, they said. But was it his anger? Was it? Miraculously, Dr. Clark remained untouched by the disease that seized the town. And all day long, he moved in and out of sick rooms, a gray-haired, weary man. He would not rest in spite of the urgent pleas of his housekeeper.
1: But you cannot go on like this, Doctor.
2: Only the dead have the privilege of resting, Mrs. Burns.
1: Well, at least eat the food I cook for you. You'll be in the churchyard yourself in no time.
2: If you can find room for me there. Half dozen funerals passed me in the street today, and no one was weeping. No one has tears left anymore, and still the bell goes on tolling.
1: It's her mantle.
2: Eh?
1: Yes, she and her cursed mantle. Has the plague struck her? Her skin's still lily white, I'll warrant. The Lady Eleanor. The devil's lady.
2: Nonsense, Mrs. Barnes.
1: Oh, I know. You and your books of science. Begging your pardon, Doctor, but there's a lot that's not in your books.
2: Mrs. Burns, I... Who is it?
1: I'll go see.
3: Doctor, it's I, Sarah. Mr. Roberts, the schoolteacher. He's fainted and the fever's burning him.
2: When did this happen?
3: But this afternoon, sir.
2: Mrs. Burns, get me my bag.
1: But your meal, Doctor. You've had no lunch this day, I'm sure.
2: True, but James Roberts might not have breakfast tomorrow. He has much less time than I. Much less, Mrs. Burns. Much less.
4: Is that you, Doctor?
2: Aye, James. It's I.
4: Oh, good. There's a great deal to say. It's hot. Open a window, Sarah. Open one.
2: Don't twist so, James. You can open a window, Sarah.
4: A lot to say, Doctor. A lot. He's claiming his bill now, Doctor. A goodly sum.
2: Who is?
4: The Horn gentleman. The Lady Eleanor's banker. You know. Credit. Unearthly beauty. Cost lives.
2: Has this nonsense gotten you too, James?
4: Doctor.
2: Yes?
4: Doctor, is there a bell tolling?
2: Aye, James.
4: There's nothing you can do to stop it, is there? Oh, it makes such a dismal clang.
2: No, nothing.
4: Doctor. Doctor, listen to me. I've been speaking with George Helwes. Burn the mantle. Go to her room and seize it, for the contagion is there.
2: James, be still.
4: No, you must listen. You can go there. You're a doctor.
2: I am also a man of science.
4: That is inadequate now. You must burn it. Doctor?
2: Yes? James. James. Sarah. The window. You can shut it now. He's dead. Dead.
0: He came downstairs to the street again, an old man with exhausted eyes. There was a funeral passing, a half dozen mourners bearing a small casket. He turned and began walking away. Suddenly, he heard a voice calling.
4: Doctor! Dr. Clark!
0: He stopped.
4: Dr. Clark!
0: And turned back. There was a man running toward him. Another one, thought the doctor. Another one.
2: Well, who is it now?
4: The Lady Eleanor.
2: What?
5: She seemed well enough this morning, Doctor.
2: If you will permit me, sir, I'll go up.
5: Yes, do. Oh, here, wait, I'll walk with you. Doctor.
2: Yes, Your Excellency.
5: I'm not an ignorant nor a credulous sort of a man. And I have the utmost contempt for superstition, but... the mantle. I don't carry foolish tales about either, Doctor. But I've heard some... well, and...
2: That the mantle is cursed, Your Excellency?
5: Aye, that's it in a nutshell. Nonsense of that kind. I don't like it. What's that?
6: George Helwes.
5: Well, what are you doing in this house, Master Helwes? What do you want?
6: Her. Look.
5: A red banner of the epidemic.
6: Yes, for her.
2: Are you mad, George? Will you make a mockery of the poor girl's suffering?
6: Death and disease are in the form of Lady Eleanor. And I am their banner bearer.
2: Now, George, listen to me. We were friends in better days. You shared some confidences with me. I know how you loved her. I promise to do all in my power to save the Lady Eleanor, but you must not go near her.
6: Save her? She whose very breath breathes a poison in the air? Whose mantle has shaken death and pestilence upon us? Never was so great a curse visited upon this land as the Lady Eleanor.
4: How dare you, sir? Get out!
6: I must see the queen in her awful beauty of the pestilence. I must see God's work. She challenged his order. She raised her will like a host of spears against him. And like the fallen angel, she has been cast down. I must see the Black Queen.
2: Will seeing her help?
6: As water to the thirsty. As succor to the abandoned.
2: Give me your hand, George. I will take you to her chamber. Here. Here is her chamber, George. Open the door and go in.
6: It's dim. I do not see her.
2: Call her.
6: But, Lady Eleanor. Ellen. Ellen. She doesn't answer.
2: Enter. Enter and keep calling.
6: Ellen. It's I, George Helwys. Can you hear me?
1: Water. A drop of water. My throat is burning. Water on the table.
6: In a moment. Here. Here, drink it.
1: Who are you?
6: George Helwys, Ellen.
1: The scavengers gather. Go away. I am not dead yet.
6: Where is the mantle, Ellen? Ellen.
1: These are the grapes that I have gathered in winter. This the empire glittering in my hair. I have been trapped.
6: Where is it, Ellen?
1: She lied, George. She lied. She said that power would be mine. That glory would be mine. That I would be an imperial queen on earth. A royal consort. A shining evening star. But she did not say death's consort. No. No, she did not say that.
6: Have you hidden it, Ellen?
1: All men were her enemies. And through me, she struck back at them. I was the gatekeeper, George. The gatekeeper.
6: Ellen, the mantle.
1: What? What did you say?
6: The mantle. Where is it?
1: Oh, it's here. Around me. I am wearing it.
6: Ellen.
1: This is royal dying, my man. All queens take their glory to the grave with them. And the prisoner is buried in his chains.
6: No, Ellen, no.
1: And you are all avenged by it. My bit of splendor is almost done. They will ask for the crown jewels back, and I will go out through the servants' entrance.
6: No, Ellen. You will get well. You will.
1: Poor lad. You love the exiled queen still. If there were pity left in me, I would pity you. But as a close friend of the exiled queen, believe me, she is worth no man's love. Water. Water. My throat is burning. Water.
6: Here, oh. Ellen, drink. Drink.
4: George. George.
6: Yes, doctor.
4: Did you see her?
6: Yes. I did.
4: And is she... What are you carrying there across your arm, George? What is it?
6: The mantle, doctor. The mantle.
0: The procession is almost there. They'll burn the mantle before the province house and let the wind take command of the ashes. From where I stand, beside my own grave... My own tombstone. I can see George Helwys entering the square. His mouth is working as if he were shouting, but I do not hear the words. There. They've lowered the litter with a mantle now, and they're building a funeral pyre. About the square strides George Helwys, waving his crimson banner aloft. He stalks the living like death himself. They're finished. There. Someone's coming forward with a blazing torch.
6: and flings it. Leap, flame! Leap!
0: A wall of fire has leaped up about the mantle, enveloping it. A ruddy glare glows on the walls of houses, on people's faces, and on the blood-red banner in George's hand. And it is done. Done. The mantle is consumed. Listen. The bell has stopped tolling.

From the time-worn pages of the past, we have brought to you the story, The Curse of the Mantle. Bellkeeper, toll the bell.

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With his faithful valet Cato, Britt Reed, daring young publisher, matches wits with racketeers and saboteurs, risking his life that criminals and enemy spies will feel the weight of the law by the sting of the Green Hornet. Ride with Britt Reed in the thrilling adventure, Invasion Plans for Victory. The Green Hornet strikes again.

0: This Mr. Gridley's apartment.
1: A phone call. A simple thing like a phone call started Britt Reed on an adventure that was to bring him face to face with sudden death and cause new cries of "Get the Green Hornet" to blaze across front pages.
0: For you, Mr. Britt.
2: Well, thanks, kiddo. Hello.
1: Axford lounged in the living room as Cato entered.
3: I heard the phone ringing, Cato. Was it for me?
0: For Mr. Britt. I take evening paper, please.
3: Ah, but hold on. Got to read the latest news and find out who I should be mad at.
0: Mr. Britt want paper in bedroom. I'll borrow, please.
3: Oh, all right. Then if Reed wants it. I don't know why it is. With Reed, the owner of the Sentinel, we don't get but one copy of it here at the apartment.
2: I'll check on it and see you as soon as I can get it. Goodbye.
0: Here's newspaper.
2: Thank you. Classified. What's Axford doing?
0: He was reading paper.
2: Now, here we are. Personal color. That's a funny thing, Cato, how people can conceal things by printing them for everyone to see.
0: Yes, sir?
2: Well, here's the ad I'm looking for. Johann Kinder. Very important that you call on Mother tonight.
0: Oh, is there a special meaning in small ad?
2: Yes. Cato, you've heard me speak of Jack Mercer.
0: Oh, yes, many times. You friend and colleague.
2: Well, Jack Mercer's been flying planes. It was he who just telephoned. He wants me to go to his home in the suburbs right away. He spoke of this ad.
0: I drive car for you?
2: Yes, but not the Black Beauty. I'll take the convertible. I don't like the way Jack spoke. He sounded worried, and he's not the worrying type.
0: What did he say about ad?
2: Well, he couldn't talk over the phone as much as he wanted to. He just told me to look up the ad and translate Kinder. Then he said he thinks that Mother means himself. I don't like the way he said it.
4: Get that ad, Britt. Translate Kinder. Mother means me.
2: Get the car, kiddo. I'll tell you more about Jack Mercer and his work while we're on our way to his home.
0: Very well.
2: While you're getting the car, I'll find a way to get Axford out of the apartment so he won't be too curious.
3: Okay, Reed. I'll hang around the cops' headquarters just in case there's a new development on that case me and Lowry were handling.
2: Thanks, Axford. I'll be more at ease with you on the job.
3: Good night, Reed.
2: Good night.

0: like kinder. Mother means maid.
1: Cars, Liddy.
2: Oh. All right, kiddo.

0: worried about.
1: Translate Kinder. Mother means me.
0: Cato.
2: Yes, sir?
0: I think Kinder is the German word for child.
2: Yes, Mr. Bates.
0: Johann Kinder. Well, that would mean John Child. Possibly Childs. John Childs. There's something familiar about that name.
2: I never heard it.
0: We'll soon be at Jack Mercer's home. I didn't even know he'd reopened it. He sent his family to Florida when he left a few months ago on a secret flight to an undisclosed place.
2: You were to tell something about him.
0: Oh, yes. Well, he was working on a report for the government. Few people knew it, but the fact that I knew it makes it possible that enemies also knew what he was doing.
2: That is true.
0: He knows that someone's watching his house. He thinks it's a man called Johann Kinder. Now, there was an ad addressed to Johann Kinder in tonight's paper.
2: I see.
0: Well, Jack is under the impression that Kinder was formerly a crook, one under another name. He thinks Kinder took the German translation of his name, and he asked me to find out what I could. In the meantime, he asked me to go to his home.
2: Oh?
0: You see, Cato, Jack made some aerial photographs of enemy country that he was familiar with. He's marking the photographs to point out places where our big bombing planes can land when the invasion begins.
2: Oh?
0: He asked to deliver those pictures tonight. And he wants me to go with him, just in case this fellow Kinder wants to get rough. He thought there was more than coincidence in the ad and the sentence. Okay, to turn to the next drive to the right. Stop here.

0: foreign agents got their hands on Mercer's photographs, the job would have to be done over again. I want you to stand right by the door until Mercer's in the car with me. And I'll keep watch till you join us.
1: Yes, Mr. Brace. Did you ring bell?
0: No, I thought he'd be waiting. The door's unlocked. Well, wait here. I'll go in and get him.

0: here. Close the door behind you.
1: Yes, Mr. Breed?
0: Dead.
1: Oh, it looked like suicide.
0: It's been made to look like suicide. There's a note in the gun. But Jack Mercer wouldn't shoot himself.
1: No, sir.
0: Where's the envelope? He told me he'd have it all addressed and ready to mail. It should be right here in his desk.
1: It is not. No.
0: Good old Jack Mercer. He suspected this. He tried to tell me something.
1: Police will call it suicide. Case closed.
0: No, they won't. This is going to be a case that the police will investigate with every means at their disposal. Thank goodness for the hunch that made me bring the Green Hornet's equipment. Cato, take that suicide note.
1: Yes, sir.
0: Leave the gun, but move it a few yards away from him.
1: Very well.
0: I'll leave the emblem of the Green Hornet here on the desk. I'll guarantee that'll make the police use a fine-tooth comb in hunting for clues.
1: Wait. Car stopping in front.
0: Car?
1: Men are coming from it. They are police.
0: Police? Cato, we've got to get away from here. I can't be detained for questioning now. I've got to find out who put that parcel in the central.
1: Police have not yet seen car and driveway.
0: Come on, in the side window. The car. Get in, I'll drive. Hang on. We're going straight through that fence in the rear.
2: Stop the legal laws.
3: Didn't get the message.
4: Didn't you shoot him?
3: I was too fast. I didn't think he'd get away like that.
5: Hey, Flynn, Dora. Find out more about the guy across the street where he's pulled a shot being fired.
3: What's inside the house?
5: It's homicide. And the guy that did it is the Green Hornet.

0: give me the desk.
1: Hello, hello, give me a rewrite. Jack Mercer's been killed by the Green Hornet.
2: Mercer shot by Green Hornet.
3: Hornet strikes again.
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3: Latest victim of the Green Hornet.
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0: Good morning, Reed.
1: Oh, hello, Axford.
0: By golly, I've been talking to the boys at headquarters. They were all wondering about why I asked so many questions.
1: Well, it took you long enough. It's nearly 11 a.m.
0: But you said to find out all I could about Jack Childs.
1: Well, what did you learn?
0: The cops don't know where he is. The last they heard, he's gone out of the city.
1: Oh.
0: Did you look in the files, the Mars?
1: Yes, Axford, but there's not much there. He seems to have been generally known as a hoodlum, but he was never convicted of anything.
0: I know he wasn't. And now, Reed, can
1: I... He was indicted several times, a couple of times on homicide charges, but never convicted.
0: Why do you want to know about him?
1: I just wondered about him, that's all.
0: Now, Reed, could
1: Has Gale returned to the office?
0: No, not that I know of. Reed, if it's all right with you, I'd like to go after the Green Hornet.
1: It might not be a bad idea.
0: Yeah. I know how hard you were hit by the murder of Jack Mercer. He was a pal of yours in school, wasn't he?
1: How'd you know?
0: Cato was telling me, and so was Casey. By golly, that's an awful thing. I wonder why he'd be bumped off like he was.
1: Well, there are quite a few people that want to know that.
0: To think of him getting tangled with the Green Hornet. Suffering snakes. Oh, if only I could get me hands on the Hornet. That's all I want. Just to get me hands on him once.
1: Yes. Oh, send her in. Well, that'll be all for now, Axford.
0: Okay. Then I'll go and see if I can get some new leads on the Hornet.
2: Mr. Reed, do you think it's fair to send me chasing wild geese?
0: Oh, good morning, Gail.
3: Hello, Michael.
1: See you later, Axford.
0: Oh, but I'm not in a hurry about starting. I could wait around for a while if you think you'll be needing me.
1: I won't.
0: Well, all right, then. If only I was 20 years younger, suckers.
1: Now, Gail, what's this about wild geese?
3: It's not fair. You just won't take me seriously. And I do so want to make good.
1: Oh, wait a minute. What do you mean?
3: Well, you told me to find out who placed this personal in the Sentinel yesterday.
1: Well?
3: Sent poor little me tracing a way out in the sticks to call on Pemberton Q. Graves.
1: Well, our records indicated that a man named Smith paid for that ad.
3: Smith? Mr. Smith is Pemberton Graves. And it took more than a little work to find out that much.
1: Well, who was Pemberton Graves?
3: Oh, a writer of trash, tripe, and spinach.
1: I beg your pardon?
3: He writes under half a dozen names for the detective magazine and his own name for Slick. Oh, he's done no end of stories about conditions in Europe. He came from there a couple of years ago.
1: I see. Has he any relatives in Europe now?
3: Oh, I couldn't find out everything about him and get back here by noon like you said.
1: But you are sure that he's the man who placed that ad?
3: Well, he didn't say so.
1: Oh.
3: Fact is, he laughed at me and asked why he'd be putting in that sort of an ad. Well, I couldn't answer that because I didn't know of any reason for such an ad.
1: But you did feel that he's the man who came here as Mr. Smith.
3: Oh, sure enough.
1: Very well. Thank you, Gail.
3: Now, you just hold your horses. Don't brush me off like that. Why would Mr. Smith or Mr. Graves run that ad?
1: I don't know.
3: Well, I'm going to find out.
1: You take that up with Axford, Gail. He has the deductive brain.
3: That's his own appraisal.
1: Well, you learn more about Mr. Graves.
3: I'm trying to, but... Well, you just simply won't talk.
1: I can't talk because I don't know. Now, you go ahead and show me how good a reporter you can be.
3: But I've already traced your Mr. Smith to Mr. Graves. Now, isn't that something?
1: Elementary, Gail, elementary.
3: All right, then. We'll see what Michael Axford can turn up.
1: Yes?
4: Mr. Reed?
1: Speaking.
4: You inquired about a certain envelope of photographs.
1: Oh, yes. What about it?
4: It was received in this morning's mail.
1: Was?
4: That's right. But it's not for publication.
1: I understand.
4: This is one time the Green Hornet didn't get what he was after. He's killed Jack Mercer for nothing.
1: Thank you. Well, that does it. Now the Green Hornet must really act.

0: later.
1: I spent the whole afternoon making sure that Mr. Jackson really had the envelope of marked photographs.
0: He does have them?
1: Yes. The authorities think Jack Mercer mailed them before he was shot. But I know differently.
0: Yes, sir.
1: I know that Mercer marked those photos to show where planes could be landed and then telephoned me. He was not going to leave the house until I joined him. The man who murdered him mailed the pictures.
0: But why did he?
1: Well, if the pictures were stolen, the authorities would find new points in enemy country to set planes down. They know that the places Mercer selected would be guarded. But as it is, our planes will be landed where Mercer indicated and they'll be trapped there.
0: I see.
1: The enemy has seen the pictures, probably copied them.
0: And you cannot tell authorities of this?
1: No, not without revealing myself as the one who left the mark of the Green Hornet at the scene of the murder. There's just one thing to do, Cato. The Green Hornet has to do it. Is everything ready for action tonight?
0: Yes, sir.
1: And I'll telephone Mr. Jackson.
0: He has pictures now?
1: At his home. Cato, I'm going to make an appointment to meet him at my office.
0: Tonight?
1: Right away. And while he's there, you'll have to go to his home. The odds are against us tonight. And if we fail, it's the electric chair for the Green Hornet.

0: Britt Reid going to do to prevent the capture of untold numbers of heavy planes when America starts the offensive drive into enemy country? We'll hear in just a moment. But first, a message from your government to young women who will soon be graduated from high schools and universities throughout America. Would you like to help win the war? If so, you are urged to consider entering one of the most respected of professions, nursing. 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If there's a school of nursing near you, it can supply you with information. If there's none in your neighborhood, apply at the nearest office of the United States Employment Service or write the State Nurses Association. 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Not only will you be doing your part to help win the war, you will be learning a profession which will enable you to serve humanity throughout your lifetime. Now to continue our story. It's evening. Britt Reid is in the large lobby of the Sentinel building with a man named Jackson.
1: I didn't know whether the information would be of any value to you, Mr. Jackson.
2: It might be, Reid.
1: It seemed like more than coincidence. The name Johann Kinder translates to John Child, and there was a murderer, or at least a suspected murderer, named Child.
2: I'll have the file of clippings you gave me on Child's gone over.
1: Very well.
2: As you say, there might be something to it. There's a strange coincidence in the fact that the murder took place on the night this fellow Kinder was to call Mother. Can I take you home?
1: My car's just around the corner.
2: No.
1: Oh, by the way, Jackson, I'm not at all certain that Mr. Pemberton Q. Graves is the man who inserted that ad.
2: We'll have Mr. Graves watched and see if we can't get a line on Jack or John Charles.
1: The murder of Jack Mercer hit me hard. I want his murderer captured.
2: We all do. This Green Hornet...
1: Maybe John Charles is the Green Hornet.
2: Oh, Reed, I have doubts about that. Well, thanks again, Reed. We were lucky that Mercer's work wasn't stolen.
1: Jackson, are you sure the murderer didn't see it?
2: Well, how could he? Mercer mailed it before he was killed.
1: But you're not sure.
2: Well, the Hornet wanted those pictures. If they'd been anywhere else but in the mail, he'd have had them. Good night, Reed.
1: Good night.
0: Driving his convertible, Britt hurried to his apartment. He dashed to his bedroom and then stepped through a panel hidden in a closet. A narrow passage built within the wall of the apartment house itself led down creaky stairs, connected with a building on an adjacent side street. The building was run down, windows boarded up. No one could guess that behind those walls was the hiding place of the Black Beauty, streamlined car of the Green Hornet. Cato was already in the car.
1: Unmask, Cato.
3: Here.
1: Move over, I'll drive now.
3: Yes, Mr. Britt.
1: Did you get to Jackson's place?
3: Yes, sir. And let's sticker, as you say.
1: Good. Now to get there before Jackson does.
0: The headlights flicked on. A photoelectric cell intercepted the beam and started a small electric motor. As the great car rolled forward, a section of solid wall swiveled silently up. The car rolled through, turned into the street. Behind it, the wall settled into place. The Green Hornet was in action.

0: Jackson reached his home and went directly to his library. He turned on the lights and moved to his desk to study the material Britt Reed had given him. Then he stared at the top of the desk with a look of shocked surprise.
1: The mark of the Green Hornet. Been here while I was out. Wonder if he found the place where I had the envelope concealed.
2: Oh, go ahead, Jackson. Open the panel in the wall.
1: Face to face with the Green Hornet.
2: I'm surprised that you fell for that old trick.
1: Stupid of me. I suddenly remembered that it would be like you to leave your seal here. To make me think you'd already gotten what you came for.
2: You didn't remember quite soon enough. You'd already reached for that panel to see if the envelope was gone.
1: I realize that.
2: Jackson, in your position, you can recommend that the Mercer plans be followed or discarded.
1: Well, obviously, they'll be discarded if you steal them.
2: Open that panel.
1: If I don't?
2: I'll gas you and open it myself.
1: Of course. There it is.
2: I'll take the photographs.
1: They'll be worthless to you.
2: Oh, you're wrong. They'll be worth a lot to me. They'll clear me of a murder.
1: What?
2: Jackson, the morning edition of the papers will be on the street in 2 hours. News of this robbery by the Green Hornet can make those papers. It will also make the radio newscast this evening.
1: Surely you're not doing this for the publicity.
2: I've got to use the publicity. And if you're as keen as I think you are, you'll use it to greater advantage than I.
1: I don't follow you.
2: I'm going to remove the marks Jack Mercer made on those aerial photos and make marks of my own. I'm going to talk to you for just 3 minutes, and then you can report this robbery to the police. Here's an address. Take it. The man's name is Kinder.

0: supper of snakes. The harness has struck again. He stole confidential plans from Jackson's home.
1: Central Extra, paper! Green Hornet strikes again! Sensational robbery! Hornet robbed official! Read all about it!
2: Sentinel reporter coming on the air. Tonight, the Green Hornet struck again.

0: Wasting his time. What can the Green Hornet hope to accomplish by a robbery of this sort? Read it, Snyder.
1: I heard it on the radio a few minutes ago. Graves, I do not like it.
0: What difference can it make?
1: Graves, you are a fool. An utter fool. And for one with a fiction writer's imagination, I'm surprised.
0: Where?
1: Now the plans are stolen. Jackson knows they're stolen.
0: True, but...
1: So, do you think those plans will remain unchanged? Of course they won't. All our work is gone for... What's this?
2: Good evening.
3: You, that mask.
4: The Hornet. The Green Hornet.
2: And you would have come, didn't I? Here, Graves, there's something I brought for you. Open that envelope and look the contents over.
0: I know what's inside.
2: Open it.
1: You were active last night.
2: Yes. I've been taking the blame for a murder. I don't mind that if I'm paid for it.
1: Pay?
2: I think I've proved that I can deliver the goods. And when you deal with me, you get what you pay for, and not something phony.
1: Something phony?
2: You birds give me a pain. You think all you got to do is line up some cheap underworld hood and pay for what you want. Don't you realize that there's no way to be sure you've got the real thing until it's too late?
1: Ah, Snyder. What's the matter, Graves?
0: Look here. What came from Jackson's home? Then look what we bought and paid good money for.
1: What's the matter?
0: Matter enough.
2: Talk it over and we'll meet again. Next time I call, you might have an interesting proposition for me.
0: Wait!
2: I'll see you again, Graves.
0: Stop a moment. I want to talk.
3: I was right at the window. He's gone.
1: But he'll come back. Now I see what has been done.
0: That cheap crook, that double-crossing rat, he swindled us. 5,000 we've paid him for nothing but pictures he sketched to suit himself.
1: In no vase like the real ones.
0: And already we put the pictures he gave us into the hands of would deliver them home. And he's learned what a blunder we made.
1: Come. He'll deal with him.
0: In the only way. Heil Hitler.
1: Heil Hitler. But first we will get back the money we paid. Come, Graves. A car is outside.

0: Who is it?
1: Open the door, child.
2: Oh, you. What's up, Graves?
3: Stand back, you rat.
2: What's the idea of the rod?
3: You will learn.
1: Crossing rat.
3: Oh, your pig's lord. Where's our money?
2: What's the idea of busting in here with a gat like this?
3: You know the idea. We've learned the truth. You sold us plans which were worthless.
2: You're crazy.
1: It was a order to kill Mercer. This is the paper said.
2: What
1: the? A order killed him. You tried to make us think you had been there.
2: I tell you a word. The one that got rid of the suicide note I left.
1: You never even saw the original plans. You made sketches from your imagination.
2: That's a lie.
3: It is you who lies. There's the money we gave you.
2: If you think I'm going to give it back, you
1: have... do so now.
2: Now, look here, Graves. Be sensible about it. The Hornet got there after I did. I don't know how he knew about Mercer. He took the suicide note to make it look as if he'd done the job.
3: Indeed.
2: I gave you the real plans. I swear I did.
3: Liar.
2: Crook. I did, I tell you. I'm giving it to you straight. It's a Hornet that's doubling on you. He's trying to steal my stuff. He's trying to put me in bed with you.
1: The Hornet killed Mercer.
2: He didn't. I tell you, he didn't. I got the real plans. The Hornets are the phonies. I got you the real ones, and I killed Jack Mercer.
1: Don't shoot.
3: That does it.
1: All right,
3: line up there, the three of you.
1: Wait. There's a mistake.
3: No mistake. We heard
1: all of us
3: said. Oh. We heard your convincing story that you murdered Jack Mercer. We heard that these two paid you for it. Well, that's enough.
2: It's the Green Hornet. He's a guy. Oh, you two fatheads. You thick-skulled saps. You fell for the Hornet's trap. You took the bait, hook, line, and sinker.
3: We are not yet beaten.
1: No? Well, we'll see about that.
4: Hey, Jackson, there's a car outside. It looks like that one we heard about. There it is. Hear it?
1: The Green Hornet.

0: Boys, boys, I'm sorry the truth can't be told.
1: Why can't it?
0: Well, the less said, the better. We've captured two men at the Gestapo, Snyder and Graves. Graves has relatives in concentration camps. He was forced to obey Snyder's orders by threats of death to his relatives. But we're going to let the plans go back to Europe. Let our enemy think they know where our big planes will land. We'll change our plans accordingly.
1: I see.
0: For obvious reasons, it must not be known that Graves and Snyder are captured. Men will take their places. Men who are on our side. Who'll gather vital information on other spies.
1: But that means that the Green Hornet...
0: Yes, gentlemen. It means that I'm relying upon you leading men of the press to cooperate. It means that the Green Hornet will have to take the blame for the murder of Jack Mercer and the robbery of the plans of my home. I'm sorry, but that's the way it's got to be.
2: Mr. Jackson.
0: Yes, Mr. Reed?
2: The Hornet's been blamed for so many things. I don't think he'll mind being blamed for one or two more.
0: No, I don't think he'll mind. You know, sometimes I wonder about those other, shall I say, crimes of his.

Backstreet Paper! Green Hornet as robbery tomorrow!

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0: You have just heard the adventure, Invasion Plans for Victory. 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All characters, names, places, and incidents used in this drama are purely fictitious. This program has come to you from the studios of WXYZ in Detroit. This is the Blue Network.
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16: They were my dearest friends. Always have been. Always will be. Kathy and Christopher Farringford. I once proposed to her, but she told me she loved me far too much to marry me. A month later, she went to the altar with my best friend, and I spent the next 5 years puzzling out how a beautiful girl could possibly love someone too much to marry them. I went abroad. China, Australia, East Africa. I enjoyed good times, experienced the ebb and flow of fortune. Never married. Never forgot Petal. Then one day, I grew sick of traveling. I'd made money, but I didn't have much I wanted to do with it. So I sent a telegram to Sea Point, Bembridge, the Isle of Wight, on the off chance that the Farringfords still lived there. They did, with four children. She was lovelier than ever. It was Christmas time. December the 19th, as a matter of fact. The strangest Christmas I've ever known. My story doesn't directly concern the gorgeous Petal or her husband, Chris. It concerns a mother. And then I delve my memory.

my series, Beyond Midnight, we present A Time for Thunder, written and produced by Michael McCabe.

0: Oh, I'm dead. Well, then he picked up the bottle again.
1: Oh, no.
2: It's been a terrible 10 years, Dave. She gets hysterical at the drop of a hat.
3: Leave her any day now, you know. Carried away in a fit of laughter.
2: R.I.P.
1: Give me a drink.
2: You know what the time is?
1: And the drink.
2: That one was nearer. What is the time? My friends, the hour is 3 of the morning.
1: Oh, night is young. Drink.
2: That's not what you're going to be saying at 6:30 when Steve wakes up.
4: Why isn't it Christmas Day yet? Why? I want it to be Christmas Day now.
1: You know you're not to be mentally deficient.
2: He is.
1: They say the father always gives the favorite the toughest time.
2: Hmm?
1: What's it like to be back on the island again after so long, Dave? Oh, 10 years.
2: Children, bye-byes. Dave, you're staying till the new year, and that's that. No argument. In which case, there's a whole week to hear the Fletcher impressions on returning to my island home. Bed.
1: Only half past. What'd you say?
2: Dawn's coming. Look. Going to be wet tomorrow, too. Today, I should say. Bed. Go and take the chill off the sheets.
1: You do look tired, you're done.
5: Thank heaven.
2: I wasn't so happy for that one. But these weren't too. Oh, what's up? Lightning out at sea there. You know. Where did that come from? Oh. Only a picture. Painting. We earthed it out of the cellar. Pretty, isn't she?
5: Oh, she's

0: out of the cellar.
1: Now that Anna must have imploded her oath in the Chateau de Neuchâtel in 91. I guess it was something to burn at the time. I've never been able to chop down even the birch trees around here. It was a darn cold winter. Only a couple of years ago. We got the rope, and there she is. We'll have to have a proper look tomorrow. She's about 900.

0: Okay, Dave. Room's all ready. 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
1: Oi. You still there?
0: I'm still there.

4, I was still awake. There was a bright moon now. The clouds seemed to have lifted. I watched the moon scudding about in the night sky for a bit, and then, lighting a candle, I went out into the old paneled corridor to find her again, because it was the memory of her that kept me awake, just as that unbelievably beautiful face had disturbed my rest on a thousand nights since. I don't know how long I had stood in that drafty Christmas passageway, looking up at the long dead face, when the lightning made the house on the cliffs

Stacy is a beacon that we ought to have engaged the venerable Master Diamond to carry out the commission. But Master Diamond, I fear, is so young. It is easy for an artist which had experienced the joys and sorrows of life to execute a likeness to another in all, then thrill high in God's sweet land could the venerable Simon have painted. Is it but the strangest thing imaginable that such as he should be termed venerable? Is it an appendage applied only to persons of age, perhaps? How vain I am to stand before a painting of myself. Wait, I'll come down to the dance box.

0: language with a Boston coach. Are that the American gentleman? If so, ask the American gentleman pardon me, sir, for feeling the mutiny. The boy swore that I would be good enough to tell Sophie and myself about the fierce redskin mommy and how the part of our land.
1: I'm sorry. Who are you?
0: I'm the Mr. Bowman, sir. I beg your pardon, Mr. Bowman, but who should I be?
1: No.
0: Things really are dressed as a perfect delight. Thou hast come to the ball in the disguise of a redskin. I swear there shall be no more, and the crowd shall be delighted.
1: The air was full of sounds. The place where I stood was the same, and yet it was not the same. New smells assailed.

Rose Tresor's contents of water would do her justice. She was the girl in the painting. Her name was Annabelle. And she stood before me. And I saw her in candlelight mingled with moonlight that streamed through the window directly.

0: this is your house? Why do you laugh?
1: Oh, it is my father's house. How quaint I live there. Be not just so I told you. Thou art the American who is to visit us for the Christmas tide. But thou cannot my father either. Let's not go to him,
0: No, I'm not the American. Not American.

0: afraid, please.
1: Afraid?
0: You are afraid of me.
1: Good. Now, poor little girl, I do. Here, I fear that perhaps I was dispatched.
0: Did it?
1: But, yes, upon my... But, even... Tis well and lovely enough.
0: Annabelle.
1: The light.
0: Candles burn faster. And I haven't any matches, I'm afraid. But it's all right.
1: Perhaps we should go into the light, sir. To the dark.
0: And at that moment, a bank of black clouds moved in from the solent and covered the moon. The dark was the deepest I have ever known.
1: They carried Pumpkin into the fridge. Pumpkin is my good sister's dead dog. He is the lion that is finally passed back to the ancient king. My good sister.
0: Yes?
1: I see your eyes.
0: I can't. I can see nothing.
1: A dreamer of me, lying in the wheat field.
0: Dreams?
1: A gentleman from another place. And it came to Bender and his kiss. It was my face, sir.
0: You dreamed this?
1: Many times. Then the gentleman did take my hand.
0: I have your hand.
1: Let it raise it a little. And it would kiss. Well, I suppose.
0: Annabelle? Annabelle? Annabelle?
1: Yes, sir, I pray. Do not raise thy voice.
0: Please, don't be afraid. I promise I won't harm you. I promise I couldn't harm you. I love you.
1: The gentleman in the dream, sir.
0: David's my name. Don't call me sir.

0: loved you.
1: I did not dare to love the stranger.
0: Tell me quickly. There isn't much time.
1: I love thee. Oh, I do not know thee. My heart is full of love. I fear greatly. Why shouldst thou fear, David? I love the storm that crossed the firmament. I love to watch.
0: I believe it was a storm that brought us together.
1: A storm?
0: And I'm afraid the storm will... Annabelle, your dream, this dream, do you know who he was, the stranger?
1: Yes.
0: Yes, but where I came from, do you know, can you guess?
1: I think I am from another land. I speak...
0: Another land? I come from no more than a few feet away, but in time, centuries separate us.
1: If you believe for the whole of this life of mine, I have waited for you, gentle lover. I shall have to inform the father from another far country.
0: No, you must tell him nothing, because you see, you must understand.
1: For the whole of my life, I have waited for him to traverse the seas and walk the island path.
0: I knew that I didn't have more than a few more minutes with her. I couldn't hope to explain to her what I thought had happened, because what had happened was impossible. I heard the approaching storm. The sky was illuminated by brilliant flashes of ancient lightning, and by these flashes I saw her lovely face, and by every stab of light her face grew lovelier.
1: If it was Tuesday, David, upon Christmas Day, you were equipped to continue to the morning sun.
0: Yes, smells of summer.
1: Oh, cool flowers. Winter is upon us. There's a snow upon the field and the grass in it.
0: I want to see the snow.

0: world I've known for since, oh, so many times. A world in which a man might walk and run with his beloved for hours, for days, and never meet a single soul other than his heart's delight. A world unpolluted. A world of beauty, of poetry. My world. But I was born by mistake, out of my time. In the bay of Bembridge, tall masted ships appeared frozen into that ancient sea. Lifetime searching for you, a lifetime.
1: We shall never come apart again, Mary. We shall not be together.
0: Annabelle,

0: utterly, hopelessly, to explain to her that I couldn't stay long. I knew instinctively what the message in the thunder was. It would carry me back over a distance of time. On her hand was a ring. I begged her to give me the ring, and she agreed readily, but I knew that I would never be allowed to carry anything with me on the strangest journey of all.
1: In the garden, close by the spring where the brook overflows, and autumn rains, David, stands the Bembridge oak. It is said that a Norman knight did plant it at the time of the conquest. On the northern side, not far from the earth, the oak is scarred and made an indentation there. In it shall I place my ring?
0: No, somewhere safe. Safe.
1: But an oak has stood for
0: there. There are axes and men and oaks can be chopped down. This house, somewhere in this house.
1: Here? But how is it now, love? How is it?
0: Annabelle, I come from another. In my time, this house is still standing. Please, where?
1: In the library in the morning room. Before the party's funny, then I shall secrete this ring.
0: Where?
1: The month's then. Oh, never in all the world is the sky so angry. Lightning like dawn.
0: The thunder's coming. The loudest of all.

0: I'm a girl.
1: Dave?
2: Yes, I did it, darling.
0: Please, the ring.
2: Oh, can't you see all these terrible electric storms? Dave?
1: He's looking at the picture again. Got to think about her, haven't you, old son? Blimey, not worth going back to bed. Let's have some tea and decorate.
3: How'd you know about the library? That was pulled down before I ever knew you, wasn't it? Yes, that whole wing went, when I was a kid.
0: Oh, not... It's gone.
3: Right. What's up? I'm glad they did pull the place down, actually.
2: Otherwise, we'd never have had our family heirloom.
3: Hmm?
2: Look, isn't it beautiful?
3: Oh, only allowed to wear it in high days and holidays, Mike. Very precious. Dad found it behind the paneling in a sort of cubbyhole cupboard place.
2: Oh, no, darling, not cubbyhole. It's where during the persecution of the Catholics they...
0: Let me see. Yes.
2: Hmm?
3: Quite a few bits and pieces in there, so my dad told me. Letters, bits of rag,
0: all in a box. It's
3: letters.
2: What's this? Darling, you're most obvious.
0: Where are the letters?
2: Just a moment.
3: I haven't a clue, old son.
0: More tea? Chris, petal love, forgive me, but it's important. Have you... I mean, are the letters still...
3: Well, I never saw them. I suppose the old boy heaved them away. I mean, there wasn't anything that...
0: She wrote to me. Oh, yes, she did. I'll never have the proof, because the letters were never found. But I don't require any proof. You might, but I don't care about that. I know what I know, and she wrote to me. Perhaps the next day. And her ring. Her ring was on the hand of Bethel Farringford. Her ring from all those years away. I had nothing of her but a memory. A memory more vivid, recalled in flashes of lightning than people I've known all my life. In fact, their faces fade. I can't remember them clearly. I only see her face. My poor dear friends Bethel and Chris thought I'd taken leave of my senses. Because that Christmas, whilst most of the island people were celebrating, I toured the churchyards of Bembridge and Sandown, Active Bay, and even as far as Ryde. I found what I was looking for in the end. My patience was rewarded. It was overgrown, and I had to carefully clean the weathered stone to read, "In loving memory of Annabel, only daughter of the Trevelyans of Bembridge, born April the 15th, 1718. Died February the 4th, 1738. 20 years old. I had loved her a few days before Christmas 1737. She died a little more than a month afterwards. With a broken heart, she wrote words to another who had yet to be born. And yet he had kissed her and sworn his love for her. And I shall keep that love holy. There's no one I can ever love now. Only her memory. I have the painting. Miss Hale gave it to me. I don't look at it often,

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It clothed and fed and rocked them to sleep and played and sang and was good to them. Their life purred on from day to day, measured and

0: The Iridium Sponge Servo brains that made the beds and washed down the bathroom floors and made sure the salt cellars flowed freely without clogging. Twice a day, the house paused, rang a quiet bell, and turned precisely 90 degrees on its axis in order that the view from the Solaroid living room windows might be varied to avoid ennui. Of course, the pride of the house was the nursery. The agent for the company had been most enthusiastic.
1: This way, right down the hall.
2: All right.
3: What was that?
1: Oh, it's all automatic. The nursery turns itself on when you come within 10 feet of it. Soft automaticity. That's the motto of the company. All right, now, this is the nursery. 40 feet by 40 feet and 30 feet high. Separate power unit with automatic overload circuit breakers. Inspected and approved by the underwriter's laboratory. The nursery is educational, instructive, entertaining, and therapeutic. The entire control mechanism is adjusted to the electroencephalographic key of the child.
2: How much does it cost?
1: 30,000 FOB, Los Angeles.
2: But that's as much as the whole house.
1: Why, no. But we do want the best for our children, don't we?
3: Oh, yes, we want the best for our children.
0: And it was the best. The crystalline walls wavered from 2 to 3 dimensions. The pseudo-textured composition flooring shifted lightly from brick to dirt to waving grass. And the odor of phonics wafted the scent of fantasy through the hermetically conditioned and filtered air. The nursery was the very best. But then they wanted the very best for the children. The technicians installed the nursery, and the heavy coaxial power cable was run in from the main line. The walls sprang to life, and the mental control banks and relays hummed.
1: All right, Peter and Wendy, this is your nursery.
4: What's so special about a nursery, Dad?
2: Plenty. You just go in and see.
4: Oh, do we have to? It's so big. You promised you'd play ball with me outside, Pop.
2: Go on, kids. Try out the nursery. It's better than any old yard.
5: Oh. Go on in, dear. You'll be surprised.
4: Gee.
2: Go ahead, Wendy.
4: I'm scared.
6: Oh, I'm not.
4: Hey, it's nice in here.
6: It is?
4: Come on in, Wendy. Boy, look at the pictures on those walls. They're real.
5: Well, almost real.
2: You can change them any way you like just by thinking about it.
5: Go on in, dear.
4: Well, all right, Mommy. Hey, Wendy, look what I can do with the pictures.
2: Well, dear, there we are.
5: They like it, don't they?
2: Well, why shouldn't they? All they have to do is think, and they've got whatever they want in 3 dimensions. Color, sound, and smell. Oh, think what it would have been like to have a nursery like that when you were a kid.
5: Mm. It's nice that we can give them all the advantages.
2: Why, sure. What else are we working for, huh?
5: Right.
2: Well, what do you want to do this evening?
5: Well, the Petersons asked us over for bridge, but...
2: Oh, we don't have to worry about the kids. They'll be all right in the nursery. Come on, Lydia. We deserve a night out.
0: And in the nursery, the walls were a kaleidoscope of time and space and imagination. The green forest of Sherwood and quiet forms of Robin and his merry men gave way to the roll of the high seas and the smell of salt in the air as Sir Henry Morgan sailed into the harbor at Jamaica.
4: It's my turn now, Peter. You've got to be fair. It's my turn.
0: Dorothy and the Wizard of Oz followed the yellow brick road round the nursery walls. Then Hansel and Gretel discovered the gingerbread house about 3 feet from the door. And from a high tower that stretched into the clouds... the little lame prince sailed out over his kingdom. And behind the crystalline quartz walls, the vacuum tubes and grids and banks of mental image tape spun quietly and efficiently, erasing the line between illusion and reality. Of course, the electric bill from Consolidated Utilities was tremendous, but...

0: worth it. The house went on. The stove hummed happily in the kitchen, making breakfast, dinner, and supper for four, turning the eggs over lightly and producing popovers electronically calculated by capacity to a 30-volt current and specific gravity. The automatic laundry did the shirts with a medium starch in the collars, except the button-down oxfords, which had no starch at all. The Happy Life home breathed contentedly as life proceeded with soft automaticity as guaranteed in the brochure and bill of sale.
1: George.
2: Huh?
1: George, I wish you'd look at the nursery.
2: Well, what's wrong with this?
1: Well, I don't know.
2: Well, that might... I just want
1: you to look at it, that's all. Or call a psychologist to look at it.
2: What would a psychologist want with a nursery?
1: Oh, now, George, you know very well what he'd want.
2: I was in the nursery last week. It's perfectly all right.
1: Well, it's different now.
2: Huh? What do you mean, different?
1: Well, I just want you to come and see.
2: Are the kids there?
1: No, Madge Allen took them to a show along with her kids. That's why I want you to look in now before they get back.
2: All right. What you expect me to do, I don't know. I'm no mechanic.
1: This isn't a question of a leaky faucet, George.
2: All right, dear. I'm coming.
0: The nursery light flicked on as they came down the hall. The relays clicked, and the tubes warmed, and chemical odor banks and pipes bubbled into life as they paused before the closed door.
1: Go ahead, George. Open it.
0: On all sides, in three dimensions, stretched the hot, tired landscape of an African veldt, reproduced to the last stick and pebble and bit of straw. The ceiling above them became a sky with a hot, yellow sun. A wind blew in from the baked veldtland, the hot straw smell of lion grass, the cool, green smell of the hidden waterhole, the great, rusty smell of animals, the smell of dust like red paprika on the hot air. And now the sounds. The howl of the jackal in the distance, the thump of distant antelope feet on grassy sod, and the papery rustling of the great vultures that wheeled and circled under the yellow, burning sun.
2: Oh, let's get out of this sun. It's a little too real.
1: Oh, no, George, you promised you'd look around.
2: Well, I don't see
1: anything. Now, wait a minute. Look, there are the vultures.
2: Filthy creatures.
1: And there are the lions. Far over that way.
2: Yes, I see them.
1: They're on their way to the water hole. They've just eaten.
2: Eaten?
1: Yes, I can't see what.
2: Sun too strong.
1: Well, shade your eyes.
2: Some animal. A zebra or a baby giraffe, maybe.
1: Can you see it? Are you sure?
2: It's a little too late to be sure. Nothing over there but clean bone. Vultures dropping for what's left.
1: George.
2: Hmm?
1: Did you hear that scream?
2: What scream?
1: Just now.
2: Sorry, hon, no.
1: Here come the lions. George, they're frightening.
2: Take it easy, Lydia. They're just illusions.
0: It was a miracle of mechanical efficiency. The lions prowling toward them over the tawny veldtland. A miracle of inventive genius. Every house should have one. The lions were 15 feet away. So real, so startlingly real, you could feel the prickling fur on your hand. Your mouth was stuffed with the dusty upholstery smell of their heated pelts. The yellow of them was in your eyes, like the yellow of an exquisite tapestry. The yellows of lions and summer grass. The sound of the matted lion lungs exhaling on the silent noontide. And the smell of meat from the panting, dripping mouths.
1: George, I'm afraid. They're so real.
2: They're only an illusion, Lydia, that's all.
1: Watch out!
2: Oh, quick, outside!
1: Oh, George.
2: Lydia, my poor, sweet Lydia.
1: George, they almost got us.
2: No. Take it easy. Calm down.
1: Yes, but I could feel their breath.
2: No. Get a hold of yourself, Lydia. They aren't real. Walls, that's all it is. Crystalloid walls.
1: But they look so real.
2: Yes, darling. Of course they do. But it's all dimensional color reactionary process and mental tape film behind glass screens. It's all odorophonics and sonics. Now, here. Here, take my handkerchief.
1: I'm afraid, George. Did you see? Did you feel? too real.
2: No, Lydia.
1: We've got to tell Wendy and Peter not to read any more on Africa.
2: Yes, of course, dear.
1: Do you promise?
2: Sure.
1: And lock the nursery for a few days.
2: Oh, now, wait a minute, dear. Let's keep our sense of proportion.
1: George, I want you to lock that place up.
2: Honey, you know how difficult Peter is about that. I punished him last week by locking the nursery for an afternoon, and he threw a tantrum, and Wendy, too. Honey, they live for the nursery.
1: I tell you, it's got to be locked. That's all there is to it.
2: Lydia, you need a rest.
1: Oh, I don't know. Maybe I don't have enough to do. I have too much time to think. All I do is set the menu selector dials at the beginning of the week.
2: But, honey, that's the whole idea. The house is automatic.
1: I know. But couldn't we turn it off for a couple of weeks? Just a couple of weeks and take a vacation.
2: You mean that you want to fry eggs for me?
1: Yes, I do. And darn socks, too. I feel like I don't belong here. The house is wife and mother and maid. How can I compete with the African veldt? And you, George. Mm-hmm. You don't know what to do with yourself in the house when you're home. You're drinking too much.
2: Am I?
1: You feel useless, too.
2: Yes, I suppose I do.
1: George. Those lions can't get out of there, can they?
2: Oh, of course not, dear. Now, don't think about it anymore.

0: they ate alone. He sat idly watching the dining room table produce warm dishes of food from its mechanical interior.
1: You forgot the ketchup. That's better.
0: It wouldn't hurt to lock the children out of the nursery for a while. It was clear that they'd been spending too much time in Africa. Oh, that sun. He could still feel it on his neck like a hot paw. And the lions. And the smell of blood. Remarkable how the nursery caught the telepathic emanations of the children's minds and created a life to fulfill their desires. The children thought zebras, and there were zebras. Sun, sun. Death, and death. They were so young. But long before you knew what death was, you were wishing it on someone else. But this, the long, hot African veldt, the awful death in the jaws of a lion, and repeated again and again and again. The children came home dutifully at 8:30.
2: Hi, Mom. Hi, Pop.
3: Hi, Peter. You want something to eat, Wendy?
4: No, thanks.
3: Well, we're just having dessert.
5: We're full of strawberry ice cream.
4: And hot dogs.
5: We'll just sit and watch.
1: Sure. Peter, tell us about the nursery.
5: Nursery?
1: Yeah, it's all about Africa and everything, hmm?
5: I don't understand.
1: Your mother and I were just traveling through Africa with Rod and Reel.
5: There's no Africa in the nursery.
1: Oh, come now, Peter. We know better.
5: I don't remember any Africa. Do you, Wen? Run and see, huh? Sure. I'll be right back.
1: Wendy, come back here. Wendy.
5: She'll be right back, Pop.
1: She doesn't have to. I've seen it. Now, come on.
5: Sure, Pop. Wendy will tell us, though.
3: Could they be lying?
1: We'll see in just a moment. Peter, open the door.
4: See, Daddy? It's not Africa. It's Florida. What do you mean, really?
5: There go the deer, see? It isn't Africa.
1: Yes, I see it isn't. Go to bed.
5: But it is 9 o'clock.
4: No, it isn't.
1: You heard me. Go to bed.
5: Okay. Night, Mom. Night.
4: Good night.
3: Good night, dears. I'll be right in.
1: Lydia, wait a minute. Here, look. Look at this.
3: What is it?
1: This is the corner where the lions were, isn't it?
3: What's that you picked up?
1: It's an old wallet of mine. There's a smell of hot grass on it. The smell of a lion. It's wet with saliva. And it's been chewed.
3: George, those smears are blood.
1: Come on out. Now let's go to bed.

0: So they went to bed. But in the middle of the night, Lydia was still awake, and she knew her husband was awake.
1: George?
2: Hmm?
1: How did your wallet get in the nursery?
2: I don't know. Wendy must have changed the walls from the African belt. Honey, I'm going to keep it locked. Maybe it isn't good for the children.
1: It's supposed to help them work off their neuroses in a harmless way.
2: I'm starting to wonder.
1: We've given the children everything they wanted.
2: My father used to say children are like carpets. They should be stepped on occasionally. We've never lifted a hand. They're spoiled.
1: And we're spoiled.
2: I think I'll have Dr. McLean come tomorrow morning and have a look at Africa.
1: Yes, only it isn't Africa now. It's Florida and the yearling.
2: I have a feeling it'll be Africa again before then.
1: George! Wendy and Peter are in their room.
2: Oh. They've broken into the nursery.
1: Those screams. They sounded familiar.
2: Did they?
1: Yes, awfully. Oh, George.

0: Although their automatic Somno beds tried very hard, the two adults couldn't be rocked to sleep for another hour. A smell of cats was in the night air. And in the morning, the stove cooked French toast, and the dining room table poured the syrup and melted butter.
1: Ah!
2: Yes?
1: You aren't going to lock up the nursery for good, are you?
2: That all depends.
1: On what?
2: On you and your sister?
3: We feel that you should have some variety, dear.
2: If you interspersed this Africa with a little Sweden or China...
1: I thought we were free to play the way we like.
2: Well, you are within reasonable bounds.
1: Well, what's wrong with Africa, Daddy?
2: Oh, so now you admit you've been thinking up Africa, hmm?
1: I wouldn't want the nursery locked up ever.
2: Well, as a matter of fact, we're thinking of turning the whole house off for about a month. Sort of camping out.
1: You mean I'd have to tie my own shoes instead of having my shoe tire do it? And brush my own teeth and comb my own hair and give myself a bath?
4: Well, Wendy, it would be fun for a change, don't you think, dear?
1: No, it'd be awful.
4: I didn't like it when you took out the picture painter last month.
2: Well, that's because I wanted you to learn to paint by yourself.
1: I don't want to do anything but look and listen and smell. What else is there to do?
2: Oh, all right. All right, go play in Africa.
1: Are you going to shut off the house?
2: We're considering it.
1: I don't think you'd better consider it anymore, Pop.
2: I won't have any threats from you, son.
1: Okay, Pop. Come on, Wendy.
5: Let's get back.

0: After breakfast, Dr. David McLean was announced by the audio knocker. And the dining room table, recognizing him as an old friend, poured an extra cup of coffee, light with four lumps.
1: I saw the nursery last year, George. It looked all right to me.
2: You didn't notice anything unusual?
1: No. Well, patterns showed the usual violence, a tendency toward slight paranoia. All children feel persecuted by their parents. Perfectly normal.
2: I locked the nursery and they broke into it last night. I let them stay so they could form the patterns for you to see. Here it is. Well, suppose we take a look at it right now.
0: They entered without knocking and sent the children out. The screams had faded, and the lions were feeding quietly under the trees.
3: Wish I could see what they're eating. Do you suppose some high-powered binoculars
4: would... Hardly, no.
3: How long has this been going on?
2: A little over a month.
3: It certainly doesn't feel good.
2: I don't want feelings. I want fact,
3: George.
2: George, a psychologist, never saw a fact in his life. He knows about feelings. And this doesn't feel good.
3: My advice to you is to have the whole room torn down and your children brought to me every day for the next year for treatment.
4: Is it that bad?
3: I'm afraid so. You know, that's why the nursery was developed originally. To let us examine the patterns left on the wall by a child's mind.
2: But what is it? What's wrong with Peter and Wendy?
3: Well, it's hard to say.
2: I haven't punished them more than average. Though I took away a few gadgets. Last week, I locked the nursery to show I meant business.
3: George, you've let this room replace you and your wife and your children's affections. This room is their real father and mother. And now you come along and want to shut it. You can feel the hatred coming out of that sky. George, turn everything off. The nursery, the automatic kitchen, the whole confounded automatic house. Start now.
2: But won't the shock be too much for the children?
3: I don't want them going any deeper. Let's get out of here. I never liked these rooms. Get me nerves.
2: Those lions look real, don't they? I don't suppose there's any way that...
3: What?
2: That they could become real.
3: Certainly not.
2: Some flaw in the machinery, tampering.
3: No.
2: I don't imagine the room will like being turned on.
3: Nothing ever likes to die. Even a room.
2: I wonder if it hates me for turning it on.
3: Paranoia is thick today.
2: Hello.
5: Is this your scarf?
3: It's stained.
2: Brown.
3: Say, that's blood.
2: That's Lydia's. Come on, the main fuse box is out here. Go ahead. Pull the switch.
3: Yeah. It's off.
0: The two children were in hysterics. They screamed and kicked and threw things. They yelled and sobbed and swore and jumped on the furniture, weeping.
2: It's off and it stays off. The whole house dies as of now. The more I see of the mess we put ourselves in, the more it sickens me. We've been contemplating our electrical mechanical navels for too long. We need air. Fresh, unfiltered, unconditioned air.
0: He marched around the house, cutting switches and pulling fuses. The stove was disconnected with a roast lamb in the oven and a flapjack still in the air. The heaters, the shoe shiners, the shoelacers, the body scrubbers and swabbers and massagers. He pulled the plugs and shorted out the controls, one after the other. The house became full of electronic corpses. It was a mechanical cemetery. So silent. None of the humming, hidden energy of the machines waiting to function at the tap of a button. And by the still dining room table, its radionic insides dead and currentless, Peter wailed at the house.
6: Don't let them do it! Don't let Pop kill everything! I hate you, Pop! I hate you!
7: Oh, Peter, please!
2: Insults don't get you anywhere.
6: I wish you were dead!
2: We were for a long while.
1: Now we're going to start really living.
6: One more, Daddy, just one more.
7: Oh, Wendy,
6: one
7: honey.
6: One minute of the nursery, that's all. Just one more minute.
7: Oh, George, it can't hurt, really.
1: So, all right, only shut up. 1 minute, and that's the end, forever.
6: Gee, thanks, Pop, thanks.
1: Then we're going on a vacation. Dr. McLean is coming in a half hour to help us out. Lydia, turn on the nursery.
7: Now, remember, kids, it'll be just for 1 minute.
6: Oh, boy. Come on, Wendy, come on.
7: Oh, thanks, Daddy. Thanks a lot.
1: Just 1 minute, remember. Now, where'd I put those suitcases? Lydia.
7: Don't shout, George. I'm right here.
1: Oh, did you leave them alone in the nursery?
7: Well, I've got to get ready, George. Oh, that awful Africa. What can they see in it?
1: Well, in an hour, we'll be on our way to Iowa. What prompted us to buy a nightmare like that?
7: Pride, I guess. We had the money and we were foolish.
1: I guess we'd better get them out of there before they get involved with those beasts again.
6: Pop! Pop! Pop! Come in!
7: Pop!
6: Daddy! Mommy!
1: Come on, quick.
7: Wendy! Wendy, Peter, what's the matter?
1: Hurry up. Open the nursery. Wendy! Peter!
7: Well, they aren't anywhere. Wendy! Peter?
1: Peter! The door. Open the door. They've locked it from the outside. Peter! Peter, open up! Peter!
6: Don't let them! Don't let them turn off the nursery!
1: Now, don't get ridiculous, children. It's time to go.
7: Wendy! Wendy, open the door, dear!
1: Let us out! Peter, open the door! Time to go! Open the door!
7: George! George, the lion!
1: Peter, do you hear me? Open this door!
7: They're all around us!

0: When Dr. David McLean came a half hour later, he found the two children in the nursery sitting in the center of the open glade, eating a picnic lunch. Beyond them was the water hole in the yellow veldland. Above was the hot sun. Dr. McLean saw at a distance the lions fighting and clawing, and then settling down to feed in silence under the shady trees.
1: Hi, kids. Where are your mom and dad?
2: Oh, they'll be here directly.
1: Good. Good. We've got to get going.
0: He squinted at the lions with his hands up to his eyes. Now they were done feeding. They moved to the water hole to drink. A shadow flickered as the vultures dropped down from the blazing sky to finish what the lions had left.
2: Dr. McLean. Dr. McLean?
1: Huh? What?
2: Have a cup of tea?

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0: 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Included in the cast were Leslie Woods and Bill Quinn as the parents, Joan Lazor and David Anderson as the children. 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

0: No. No, stay where you are. Do not break the stillness of this moment. For this is a time of mystery. A time when imagination is free and moves forward swiftly, silently. This is The Haunting Hour. Death by Request. A man sits quietly by his fire, his eyes drawn to the shifting, darting tongues of flame. The crackle of the burning wood breaks in upon the silence, and the man stirs comfortably in his chair. Roger Stevens is at peace with the world. Lost in the stillness of his study, the goodwill of the universe seems crowded into this man's successful life. But there is a deception to this peaceful scene of contentment, for at this very moment, the life of Roger Stevens abruptly changes its course. There it is, the phone jangling harshly, cutting the silence into jarring bits of sound. Roger Stevens becomes aware of the insistent ringing. He rises from his chair, walks toward the telephone. He is wondering who can be calling at this late hour. It is almost midnight. There, he is lifting up the phone.
1: Hello?
2: Hello?
1: Who is this, please?
2: Is this Roger Stevens?
1: Yes, but who's calling?
2: Did you live in Oak City about 10 years ago?
1: Yes. See here, who the devil is this?
2: My name doesn't matter, Mr. Stevens, but I'd like you to know that I'm a friend of Mike.
1: Mike? Mike who?
2: You know who I mean, all right?
1: Say, if this is some sort of joke, it's a rather poor one. I'm afraid I'll have to bid you good night.
2: Don't do that, Mr. Stevens. You'd better hear what I have to say.
1: Who are you?
2: I guess you wouldn't know me without my wings, Mr. Stevens, but you might call me an avenging angel.
1: And, well, you're drunk. Go home and sleep it off.
2: I've been looking for you for 10 years. I thought you might have changed your name, but you played it smart. After the verdict of suicide, you figured you were in the clear.
1: Now, look here, whoever you are. This ceases to be an amusing situation. If you don't tell me who you are and what you want, I'm going to hang up.
2: All right, Mr. Stevens, if that's the way you want it, okay, I'll give it to you straight. 10 years ago, Mike was in business with you. He found you were stealing from company funds. You killed him. Forged the books to make it look like he'd been the guilty man. And planted the idea of suicide. I never believed it. Never.
1: Why, you're crazy. I don't know what you're talking about.
2: And when I came home, I tried to tell the police that it couldn't have been suicide, but they wouldn't listen. You had left the city. No one knew where.
1: Now listen to me, you fool. You've got the wrong man. I don't know any man named Mike. I never killed anyone.
2: I know you murdered Mike, Mr. Stevens. I've got the proof. But I'm not giving it to the cops. I'm going to kill you myself. I'm going to make you suffer like Mike.
1: Now look, I tell you, you're wrong. I don't know who you are or what you want. If this is some joke...
2: You know it's not a joke.
1: Now look, if you don't leave me alone, I'll call the police.
2: It's a good idea, Mr. Stevens. Why not tell the police you're a murderer? It might be better that way. It would clear Mike. Okay, then. 2 days are all you get. What? Confess the murder in 2 days, or I'll kill you myself.
1: Confess to what? I've done nothing.
2: 2 days, Mr. Stevens. 2 days.
1: Hello. Hello. Hello. Hello.
3: Now, I've heard stories like this before, Mr. Stevens. There's no cause for alarm.
1: But this fellow threatened to kill me, Lieutenant.
3: Naturally, that's part of the routine. These practical jokers have rather wild imaginations.
1: Lieutenant, I'm not yet convinced.
3: Take my word for it, then. I've been a police officer for 20 years, and I know a phony threat when I hear it. As for this murder you're supposed to have committed, well, I'm afraid the verdict is not guilty.
1: Hello?
2: Sorry to bother you again so soon, Mr. Stevens.
1: What is it? Why don't you let me alone?
2: I'll be around for 2 days. Unless you just made that unnecessary.
1: What do you mean?
2: I just followed you to the police station. Did you confess to killing Mike?
1: Oh, stop it. Stop it. Now, this has gone too far.
2: Carrying murder around on your conscience for 10 years must have worn you down.
1: Now, listen to me, whoever you are. I don't know what you're talking about. I've been to the police, but only to report you for the nuisance you are. Now, I've a great deal of work to do, and I need my rest. Please don't bother me again. Good night. There. That should end it. Oh, Walter, come in. I'm glad to see you.
4: Sorry to disturb you this late, Roger. But I noticed a light in your window as I was passing by. Say, you look rather drawn.
1: Huh?
4: Been reading a mystery or something?
1: Worse than that, Walter. I've been in one.
4: You were, what? Oh, well, that's wonderful. Here, let me sit down by the fire. Tell me all about it.
1: It's not that amusing, Walter.
4: Oh, I'm sorry, Roger. I didn't realize you were so upset. Well, tell Professor Stone all about it.
1: Well, it began about 2 hours ago. Some fellow called me up on the phone and insisted that I'd murdered a friend of his.
4: Roger, are you making this
1: up? Of course not. I told you it was incredible. This fellow, whoever he is, claimed that his friend used to be a partner of mine, that he supposedly committed suicide, but in reality, I'd killed him.
4: Roger, I've only known you for a few years, but it's never quite struck me that you were a Jekyll and Hyde character.
1: I went immediately to the police, but they insist it's only a practical joke.
4: What else could it be?
1: Well, then how do you account for the fact that a few moments after I returned home, this madman phoned me again? He insisted that I confess the murder, and he's given me 2 days in which to do it.
4: And if you don't confess this imaginary murder...
1: He's going to kill me.
4: Say, he's covered everything. A very thorough fellow.
1: But who can it be?
4: Oh, probably one of the boys down at the office. You've been driving him pretty hard, you know.
1: Well, I've got to, Walter. I promised the architectural blueprints for the new Wilson skyscraper by next week. If I don't deliver, I might as well declare bankruptcy. That's the biggest job I've ever gotten.
4: Yes, I know. Your bid was a few thousand lower than mine. I hope you make it, Roger. It's a wonderful chance for you.
1: Don't I know it? Everything was going along beautifully until this maniac began to bother me tonight. I'm worried about this. He must have me confused with someone else.
4: Oh, forget about that, Roger. You heard the last of him.
1: Ah. There it is again.
4: Shall I answer?
1: No. No, I will.
4: Maybe it's someone else.
1: At this time of night? Hello?
2: I'm outside the house, waiting.
1: Why don't you tell me who you are?
4: Here, let me have it. Hello? Hello? There's no one on here. Hello? Hello? Hello? You're not hearing things,
1: oh,
4: are you,
1: please,
4: Roger?
1: Please, Walter, not from you. I couldn't stand it.
4: Couldn't you recognize the voice?
1: No, I can't. It's not familiar at all.
4: I wonder why he left the wire when he heard my voice.
1: Perhaps he knew you would have recognized him.
4: Yes, that's probably it, Roger. Well, whoever it is, you'll be able to dress him down properly when you discover his identity. Then it'll be your turn to call him up all night long.
1: If it were only as simple as that. If only...
4: If only what, Roger?
1: Oh, nothing, Walter, nothing.
4: Well, I'll be getting along, Roger. You look as if you need some rest.
1: I hope I can get it.
4: Better see to it that you do. You have to be in shape for those Wilson building blueprints tomorrow.
1: Somehow they seem unimportant now.
4: Look here, Roger. You're letting this thing get the better of you. Now, hold on to yourself. Don't let this jokester upset you.
1: Thanks, Walter. I'll be all right.
4: That's the boy. Well, have a good night's sleep.

0: Well, it's about time you showed up, Stevens. I've been waiting here for you at my office for an hour.
1: Well, I'm very sorry, Mr. Green. I came as quickly as I could.
0: You have the blueprints for the Wilson building?
1: Well, you know, it's quite an assignment, Mr. Green.
0: I'm aware of that, Stevens. But your company promised those plans would be ready for me this week. I've got to start construction the day after tomorrow.
1: Well, you'll have them, Mr. Green. I'm finishing them this evening at home.
0: Very well, then. I'll expect the blueprints no later than to noon tomorrow.
1: Well, they'll be ready. I promise you that.
0: And if you fail, Stevens, you're through as an architect. I promise you that.
1: Joe, is my car ready?
2: Oh, hello, Mr. Stevens. Yeah, sure. It's all service.
1: Oh, thanks, Joe.
2: Oh, say, Mr. Stevens.
1: Yes, Joe?
2: Some fella passed by and left this message for you.
1: Who was he?
2: I don't know. I never saw him before.
1: All right, Joe. Thanks.
2: Okay, Mr. Stevens.
1: Mike and me are waiting. Tell the cops the truth about the murder. You have one more day. Best regards, the Angel.
3: I've never heard of any criminal called the Angel.
1: Well, this fellow's no ordinary crook, Lieutenant. He's got me confused with someone else, someone who really murdered his friend.
3: Well, you could check with the police of Oak City, but you don't even know the name of your hypothetical victim. Besides, it's obviously a hoax. You're a reputable citizen.
1: But can't you trace this man by his note?
3: Even a Ouija board couldn't help me with this, Mr. Stevens. It's printed, and there's no legitimate signature. Any man in this city could have written it.
1: Well, isn't there anything you can do?
3: Frankly, I don't think anything's necessary. I still feel this is nothing but the work of a practical joker.
1: Look, can't you give me a police guard?
3: Tell you what I'll do, Mr. Stevens. I'll post a man outside your house. That's the best I can do at the moment.
1: Well...
3: That's all I can do.
1: What about the telephone call?
3: I can't stop calls from coming through. But don't worry too much about that. Your angel is bound to get a wrong number sometime.
1: All these plans for the building. I've got to finish them. If he'd only leave me alone. I can't think. Green must have them. Construction the day after tomorrow. No, I won't answer. Why doesn't he let me alone? If he'd only stop ringing...
4: Hello, Mr. Stevens. I've been waiting for you to pick up the phone. I know you're there. That's all right. You don't have to answer. I guess you're tired. 10 years of hiding would be tough on any man. But it'll soon be over. Just one more day. Good night, Mr. Stevens. It won't be long now.
1: Hello. Hello.
5: Yes, Mr. Stevens.
1: Operator.
5: Yes, sir?
1: Quickly, trace that call that just came to my apartment.
5: What was that, Mr. Stevens?
1: I said trace that call I just got.
5: I don't understand, sir. There hasn't been a call to your apartment for 2 hours.

0: The life of Roger Stevens has turned sharply from its security and contentment to a torment of fear and anxiety. A strange man has been phoning him constantly, threatening him with death unless he confesses a murder to the police. Stevens has one more day left in which to confess this crime of which he knows nothing, or he will be killed. Roger Stevens feels a growing terror in his heart. Just a few moments ago, he had received another telephone call. But upon asking the switchboard operator to institute an immediate tracer, he was informed that no one had phoned his apartment for the past 2 hours. Roger Stevens sits in his study, staring vacantly into the fire, the dull glaze of fear in his eyes. The jangling of the phone again, like a sharp, sudden pain. He jumps up quickly, runs rapidly across the room.
1: Hello? Hello?
2: I understand you are looking for me, Mr. Stevens.
1: Oh, yes, yes. I'd like to find you.
2: You'll see me soon enough. You can count on that.
1: Look, why don't you come to see me now, huh? Maybe we can talk this over.
2: I made our bargain, Mr. Stevens. There's nothing else to say.
1: I'll pay you anything. Only go away. Leave me alone.
2: You haven't much time left. Better make up your mind.
1: For the last time, I tell you, I don't know your friend, Mike. You won't even let me know his last name.
2: You know his name. Tell it to the police.
1: Hey, look, I'm carrying a gun. If you try to touch me, I'll kill you.
2: Put it back in your desk. It won't do you any good. You're going to die. And without any company from me.
1: You're a brave man hiding behind a voice.
2: I won't have to much longer. Goodbye, Mr. Stevens. This is the last time I'll be calling you. The next time we talk, you'll see me much better than you do now.
1: No, no, no, wait, wait.
2: I have too long.
0: Yeah, I know, Mr. Stevens, but a private detective has other things to do besides running around looking for comedians.
1: Mr. Harris, I'll pay you any price you want, but I must have your protection.
0: Ah, sorry, Mr. Stevens, but I can't take the case.
1: But the man who's been calling me is a dangerous criminal. He's threatened to kill me.
0: If he does, it'll be a joke on him. Oh, I'm sorry, but you see, I've heard so many similar cases to yours.
1: How do you account for the telephone call to my apartment?
0: Well, maybe the switchboard operator is in on the gag. Or maybe it's your imagination.
1: It wasn't my imagination. There was such a call.
0: Well, whoever your friend is, he's covered all the angles.
1: Then, will you help me?
0: No. No, Mr. Stevens, I'm afraid I can't. It's not in my line. When you have a murder on your hands, look me up.
3: Take hold of yourself, Roger. You're going to pieces.
1: What would you do? Somebody's threatened my life. I don't know him. I don't know what he's talking about.
3: You know, it's just possible that this whole thing is real.
1: I know it is. I know it is, Walter. You've got to help me.
3: What can I do?
1: Stay here in my office with me, Walter. Stay with me. You'll never come near me with you around.
3: I can't do that, Roger. Oh, it's ridiculous. He wouldn't dare harm you. He's just trying to frighten you.
1: I'm not sure. I don't know. How can I take a chance with my life?
3: Listen, Roger. You've got to get a grip on yourself. Green wants those blueprints by this afternoon. You know what it means if you fail to deliver them.
1: I don't care. I can't finish them.
3: But you must. It'll mean the end of your business if you don't.
1: I don't care. I don't care. I can't do it.
3: Roger, come to your senses. Green will be here at any moment. Now, what'll you tell him?
1: Tell him just what I've told you. I'm giving up the plans. The Wilson building can be built by somebody else. You take it over.
3: Are you sure of all this?
1: Yes.
3: You've made up your mind?
1: Yes, yes. Good heavens. Leave me alone, will you?
3: All right, Roger. You know what you want. You go over to my place and wait for me there. I'll speak to Green when he arrives.
1: I can stay with you, Walter.
3: Of course you can, Roger. Now, don't worry anymore about those telephone calls. We'll fight this thing together.
1: Thanks, Walter. You'll hurry, won't you?
3: As soon as I can, Roger. Here, I'll walk to the elevator with you.
1: He said, I have until tonight.
3: It'll probably end then. He's tired of the whole thing himself.
1: Oh, if I could only be sure.
3: Here we are.
1: Look, why don't you come home with me now, huh?
3: Be reasonable, Roger. I've got to talk to Green about new blueprints for the Wilson building.
1: Going down, sir?
3: Goodbye, Roger. Don't worry.
1: All the way, sir?
3: Huh?
1: Oh, street level, yes. Say, you're new here, aren't you?
4: Yes, Mr. Stevens.
1: Well, that's strange, you're knowing my name.
4: I saw you come in. I make it my business to know all the tenants in the places I work.
1: You know, you're strangely familiar to me.
4: I've worked in a lot of buildings.
1: No, it's not your face. It's...
4: Anything wrong, sir?
1: No. No, it's nothing.
4: You were saying something about my being familiar, Mr. Stevens.
1: No, I was mistaken. Forgive me. What's wrong? Why are we stopping?
4: I don't know. We're stuck.
1: What floor is this?
4: We stopped between the 5th and 6th floors.
1: Well, use your emergency switch. I've got to get out of here. The lights have gone out.
4: Yeah. Yeah, our power's off. We may be stuck here for a few hours.
1: Well, we can't be. Not jailed up here in this elevator shaft.
4: We don't have much choice, Mr. Stevens. Yeah, you better make yourself comfortable.
1: Your voice. You're in the dark. There's something about it.
5: Is that what you recognize?
1: No. There's just something about it. It's probably just my imagination.
4: Well, Mr. Stevens?
1: Yes. Yes, what is it?
4: I guess this is it.
1: What do you mean?
4: Comes a time in every man's life.
1: No, stop that. No, don't come near me.
4: When you pull your ideas together and think of how quickly the years have gone.
1: No, please. No, don't touch me. Please.
4: Life just seems to slip through your fingers.
1: No. Ah!
6: All right, everybody, stand back. Give him a little air, will you?
7: What's wrong here? What happened to Mr. Stevens?
4: The elevator got stuck in the shaft, sir. Mr. Stevens, well, he sort of went to pieces.
7: Stevens, Stevens, wake up, man. Wake up. How do you feel?
1: Oh, Mr. Green.
7: Yes.
1: The elevator man, he tried to attack me.
4: Oh, I did nothing of the sort, sir. He just went wild in the car and began screaming like someone was trying to murder him.
7: Before you had this fit of yours, Stevens, did you finish the plans?
4: And I didn't do anything to him.
7: All right, that's enough. I believe you. Well, Stevens?
1: No, Mr. Green, I'm sorry. Walter Stone is up in my office. He's taking over.
7: He had better take over everything, Stevens. You're through in this town. I'll see to that.
8: Hello, Roger.
1: Oh, hello, Walter.
8: Came home as quickly as I could.
3: Old man Green was a bit of a problem. It took a lot of convincing that I could finish the plan.
1: Don't talk to me about the blueprints. I'm not interested.
3: Oh, what you need is a good rest. Go away and forget about this morbid joke.
1: You still persist in calling it a joke, huh?
3: I'm sorry, Roger.
1: Walter, this is my last night. I haven't gone to the police to confess. I'm afraid. I'm terribly afraid.
3: What happened to you in the elevator?
1: Oh, I don't remember it too clearly. I thought the operator was the man who's been phoning me.
3: I spoke to him on the way down in his car. He told me he was just talking to pass the time when you suddenly seemed to go crazy.
1: Maybe I am. I don't know.
3: Take it easy, Roger. It's all over.
1: Oh, it'll never be over.
3: What do you mean, never?
1: I'm going to give myself up.
3: You really are going crazy.
1: I don't know the man who's been calling me, but I can't take this any longer. I'm going to tell the police the truth.
3: The truth?
1: Yes, Walter. 10 years ago, I did murder a man. His name wasn't Mike. It was George Matthews. He was my partner.
3: Great Scott, Roger. It's unbelievable.
1: Why do you think these calls began to drive me out of my mind? If it was just a joke, I'd have ignored these phone calls.
3: Then you did kill George Matthews in Oak City.
1: Yes, in Oak City. How did you know it was Oak City?
3: Why,
1: I lived in Oak City. I never told you it was Oak City this fellow Mike was supposed to have been murdered in.
3: Look, Rogers, stop imagining. I told you it's all over.
1: And the plans for the Wilson building. You wanted that contract. You always did.
3: Excuse me, Roger, the phone. I've got to answer.
1: No, Walter, I'll answer that phone. Maybe it's our friend.
3: Roger, I think it would be better if
1: Walter, I'm going to answer that phone if I have to knock you down first.
2: Hello?
3: Yes?
2: Well, I guess it's all finished, Mr. Stone. I understand you got the contract. Boy, you should have seen Stevens in the elevator. He almost went nuts.
3: Would you mind repeating that?
2: I said he almost... Wait. Who is this?
3: Go on. What's the rest of it?
2: Who is this? You're not Mr. Stone.
1: He hung up.
3: Roger. Please. Put that gun away, Roger.
1: I once warned the voice over the phone that I carried a gun. Didn't he tell you?
3: Put it away. We can talk this out man to man.
1: Yes, Walter, you made the same mistake I did. You were too greedy. It never works out. That call that the switchboard operator denied receiving, you planned that also, didn't you?
3: I didn't know you'd killed a man, Roger. Uh-huh. I asked the operator to say she hadn't received any calls, but it was all part of a harmless plan. It was all an accident.
1: I just wanted to frighten you into not finishing the plans. I needed the contract.
9: Walter, you've given me a brilliant idea.
1: Stay away from me. Stay away. No, Roger. But please, it was only a joke.
9: Glad you didn't get the last laugh.
1: Roger, no.
10: Operator.
11: Operator, get me the police. I want to confess a murder.

From shadows and stillness, mystery weaves a spell of strangest fascination, charging the mind with doubts and fears. For mystery is a strange companion, a living memory in the haunting.

0: In October 1971, 6 months after they had left the launching base on the moon, two ships of the Mars Space Fleet landed on the southern ice cap of the Red Planet, leaving the remaining freighters to continue encircling it in free orbit. That same afternoon, Jet, our captain, and Mitch, chief engineer, stepped onto the surface of Mars for the first time. Then, without warning, when the two men were more than 1,000 yards from the Discovery, a thick fog enveloped them. The ship's landing light was switched on in the hope that it would serve as a beacon. And in spite of Lemmy's protests as to their position as checked by radio fixes, Jet and Mitch declared they could see the light. But a few seconds later, it was clear that whatever light they were following, it was not that of the flagship. Lemmy, listen.
1: Huh?
0: That noise. Can't you hear it?
1: Yes. That's the same noise we heard just as we was coming into land. The noise Jet said caused him to...
0: Jet, can you hear me? Jet!
2: Leave me alone, Doc. Can't you see I'm tired?
0: Tired? What do you mean?
2: I want to sleep, but it's warm.
0: Jet, it's not tiredness that makes you feel sleepy. It's the cold.
2: I must lie down. I must lie down.
0: No, Jet, don't. For heaven's sakes, don't lie down.
2: Oh, sleep. It is a gentle thing. Beloved from pole to pole.
1: Aye? If you ask me, you're up the pole.
0: Jet, do you hear me? Don't go to sleep.
1: And Mitch, what about Mitch? Is he asleep and all?
2: Sleep that knits up the raveled sleeve of care.
1: A nice time to start knitting. What's he talking about?
0: Jet, listen to me. You're nowhere near the ship. There is no orange light. You must find your way back. Do you hear? Jet, do you hear me?
1: He's not answering. He must be asleep already. They both must be.
0: If they are, Lemmy, out there in that bitter cold, it'll be the end of both of them.
1: Then we'd better go out and look for them.
0: That's what I intend doing. Frank should have one of the transport trucks over here within 45 minutes. Keep calling Jet on the radio, will you?
3: Yeah.
0: Meanwhile, I'll get my suit on and be all ready for Frank when he comes.
4: Hello, flagship number one calling.
1: Hello, Frank. Lemmy here.
4: Truck's all ready. Will you send me a direction signal, Lemmy? Fog's still as thick as pea soup over here.
1: Yes, mate. DF transmitter on. You better check your own set before you start moving. We don't want to lose you and all.
4: Any reply from Jet yet?
1: No, Frank.
4: All right, Lemmy. I'll call you just as soon as I'm in the truck.
1: Right. Did you hear all that, Doc?
0: Yes, Lemmy. Let's hope Jet and Mitch are still where they were when we last heard from them. If they've wandered further away, our chances of finding them are pretty slim.
1: I'll let you out now.
5: Thanks, Lemmy.
1: Main door. Contact. Can you see the truck, Doc?
5: No, not the truck, but I can see its headlight.
1: Now, wait a minute. You're sure it is its light? Jet and Mitch thought they were seeing our light, but they weren't.
5: Frank, switch it off, will you?
4: It's off.
5: Now, switch on again.
4: There you are.
5: That's it, all right. Okay, Lemmy, let down the ladder.
1: Ladder, contact.
5: About to descend to ground. Touching down now. Now making my way over to the truck.
4: The airlock's open, Doc. You can step straight in.
5: Thanks, Frank, but I'll ride outside. Start her up and let's get going.
4: Right. Here we go.
1: Good luck, boys.
5: Thanks, Lemmy. We'll need it.
1: Yes, Doc.
5: How are we doing?
1: Well, the latest fix puts you off a mile northwest of number one, bearing 226 degrees.
4: Then we must be pretty close to where they were when we last heard from them.
5: And slow down, Frank. We don't want to risk running over them.
1: What's visibility like out there?
5: About 10 yards, Lemmy. The fog seems to be a lot thinner over here.
1: Well, it's still as thick as it ever was over here. And it seems to be getting dark. And oh, hey, Doc, hadn't you better get inside that truck?
5: I'm not cold yet, Lemmy.
1: Well, you watch it, boy. We don't want you to freeze.
5: If it gets too cold, I'll slip into the airlock and warm up.
4: I say, Doc, the fog's definitely thinning. Headlight shining way ahead now.
5: So I can see. Hey, Frank, hold it. Stop. Stop the truck. Project the light down a little.
4: All right.
5: That's it. See, there. Directly in front of us.
4: Yes, it's them. All in a heap on the ground.
5: I'll go on ahead, Frank. You come as quickly as you can make it. Hey, Lemmy, are you listening? We've found them.
1: Yes, Doc. I heard you.
5: Nearly up to them now. Hey, Jet, Mitch, can you hear me? This is Matthews. Jet.
1: Well, Doc?
5: They don't reply, Lemmy. They just lie here, motionless. Frank, come on out.
4: Be right with you, Doc. Just leaving the airlock.
1: Doc, do you think they're frozen?
5: Oh, I don't think the temperature has dropped far enough for that yet.
4: Right, Doc, here I am.
5: Good. Help me get them into the truck, Frank. There's room in the cargo section. They'll be comfortable enough there until we can get them back to the ship.
4: Yes.
5: So we'll take Mitch first. And go easy, Frank. We mustn't damage his suit.

0: Thanks, Lemmy. Now give me a hand with Jet, will you? Help me get him over to his bunk.
1: Sure, Doc.
0: That's it. Now, lay him down gently.
2: Yeah.
0: Fine. I'll get his suit off while you give Frank a hand with Mitch.
1: Yes, Doc.
3: All right, Frank, boy. Over here. Blimey, these suits feel chilly, don't they? And look at the condensation on them.
4: It's cold out there, Lemmy. Darn cold, and it'll stay that way until the sun rises again.
3: Yeah, easy does it. That's it. Now, will you take his suit off, or will I?
4: You got those hot drinks Doc told you to have ready?
3: Of course I have.
4: Well, then you better get them, Lemmy. I'll deal with Jet's suit.
3: Right. I expect you could do with a drink yourself, couldn't you?
4: I certainly could, but let's tend to Jet and Mick first.
0: Start, Doc. Thanks, Lemmy. Just put them down, will you? And leave them in the vacuum flask. Don't pour.

0: be asleep. Can't you wake them up?
1: No, Lemmy, I can't. And until their temperature gets back to normal, I'm not even going to attempt to.
0: Is it that low, then?
1: Yes. Lower than I could possibly have imagined.
0: Go on. Then, aren't they likely to have frostbite or something?
1: Strangely enough, except for the drop in body temperature and the deep sleep that's overtaken them, there seems to be nothing wrong.
0: Huh.
1: It's the case of Whittaker all over again.
0: Wait. How do you mean?
1: Oh, Frank here will know what I mean.
0: Me, Doc?
1: Yes, Frank. Remember less than a week after we took off on this trip how you woke to find Whittaker apparently asleep on his feet?
0: Oh, will I ever forget it?
1: Well, he was impossible to wake, too. It was hours before he came around. When he did, it was in his own good time and not because of anything I'd been able to do for him. I remember now his temperature was abnormally low.
0: As low as Jet's and Mitch's?
1: Oh, no, Lemmy, not quite. But it might well have been. It was a couple of hours before I got to him. And by then, his temperature could have well started to arise again. And it continued to do so until it reached normal, and he woke up.
0: Just as though he'd had nothing more than a good night's sleep.
1: Yeah. And Jet and Mitch seemed to be behaving in just the same way.
0: Yeah. Well, Doc, they've been out in the cold. People's temperatures do drop, and they do get sleepy when they've been exposed to severe cold.
1: Yes, Lemmy, but it wasn't that severe.
0: Then why did they go into that stupor? Why did they collapse out there on the ice?
1: If I knew the answer to those questions, Lemmy, I'd be glad to give them to you. But only Jet and Mitch know exactly what happened out there, and until they wake up, we can only guess at the truth.

0: Hey, look, Frank. The fog's gone. It's as clear as crystal outside now. I wonder what caused it to come up so quick. And it didn't stay long, did it?
1: Yeah, it must be something to do with a sudden drop in temperature that comes with the approach of nightfall.
0: You think so? Seems more like a low cloud to me. Drifting by at ground level.
1: Maybe, Lemmy.
0: Hey, look at that star, almost on the horizon. That's the Earth, isn't it?
1: Yes, Lemmy. The Earth. The evening star of Mars.
0: I wonder if anybody up there is looking at us right now.
1: I expect so. But this part of the planet will soon be in total darkness and no longer visible to the people up there. It'll be the other side they'll be concentrating on.
0: Yeah, it don't seem possible that that little disk of light could be covered with cities.
1: Yeah.
0: And in every city, thousands of houses. And in all them houses, millions of people. It makes you feel all peculiar inside, doesn't it?
1: Yes. Shall we go over to the navigational telescope and take a closer look at home before she dips below the horizon?
2: Hey, Frank, Lemmy.
0: Not now, mate. Doc's calling. Come in. Hey, Doc, the fog's completely cleared out there now.
2: Never mind that, Lemmy. I think Jet's about to wake up. His temperature's almost back to normal, and he was stirring a few moments ago.
0: How about Mitch?
2: Still sound asleep. Hello, Jet.
3: Oh, hello, Doc. Where am I?
2: In the Discovery, lying on your own bunk.
3: Well, how did I get here?
2: Frank and I went out and brought you in. Mitch, too.
3: What was I doing meanwhile?
2: Sleeping, apparently.
3: Sleeping? Last thing I remember, Mitch and I were outside, lost in a thick fog.
2: That's right.
3: And then we saw the ship's light and began to walk towards it, and then...
2: And then what, Jet?
3: Well, I'm not sure. I felt so terribly tired.
2: You both felt so tired, you and Mitch lay down on the ice and fell asleep. And you slept soundly until now.
3: But
2: what was the light you saw, Jet?
3: The light?
2: Yes. At first you thought it was the light of this ship. But it was orange, not white. And far from guiding you here, it led you away from us, in completely the wrong direction.
3: Yes, I remember now. When it shone on us, we felt warm. And it was that that made us so sleepy.
2: Didn't you hear Lemmy and I calling you over the radio?
3: In a vague kind of way, yes, I did.
2: And why didn't you answer us, instead of giving us a list of quotations about sleep?
3: Did I? What were they?
2: One was about sleep being beloved from pole to pole.
0: And the other was about knitting.
2: Sleep that knits up the raveled sleeve of care.
0: That's it.
3: Strange I should remember that after all these years.
2: Oh?
3: I've completely forgotten it until now. Methought I heard a voice cry, sleep no more. Macbeth doth murder sleep. The innocent sleep. Sleep that knits up the raveled sleeve of care. Funny I can remember that. I don't remember saying it when I was outside, though. Oh, gosh, I feel cold.
0: Here you are, mate. You drink this.
3: Oh, thanks, Lemmy.
2: Jet, what was the light you saw?

0: the orange one?
1: I don't know. We were so sure it was the light of the ship.
0: Even when you got right up to it?
1: Yes, Doc. It was about the same height from the ground.
0: Did it throw a beam?
1: A beam?
0: Yeah.
1: No, come to think of it, it didn't. Not a beam like the headlight of the ship.
0: And that didn't strike you as strange?
1: By that time, Doc, I felt so sleepy, I just didn't care about anything, so long as I could sleep.
0: And how about when you did? Did you have any peculiar dreams? Like the one you had when Whittaker died?
1: No, not like that. It was a pleasant dream.
0: But you did dream. What about?
1: I was walking across a hot, sandy desert.
0: Yeah?
1: An orange-colored sun was in the sky, and its rays permeated me with a soft warmth.
0: Uh-huh.
1: Then, suddenly, I topped a rise. I found myself gazing down at a shallow valley. It was so long, it stretched from horizon to horizon. It was filled with what appeared to be a forest of plants, like sticks of rhubarb, with blue-green leaves and reddish-purple stalks. But they were about 6 feet high. They grew so thick there couldn't have been more than a few inches between them. Then, right in the center of the valley was a city, built of, red stone or mud. I couldn't tell from where I was. All the houses were rectangular in shape, with flat roofs. And they were built terrace fashion, like those old pueblos you find in Southwest America.
2: Were there any people there?
1: Well, if there were, I didn't see any. The place seemed to be a ruin, and the rhubarb forest had grown right up to its walls.
2: Oh, it was a walled city?
1: Well, in a way, yes.
2: How do you mean, in a way? Either it was walled or it wasn't.
1: Well, what I took to be walls at first turned out to be the sides of a colossal artificial plateau on which the city was built.
2: Oh.
1: The rhubarb had even got up there. I could see it growing on the rooftops.
2: Seems to me you dreamt about Babylon and the Hanging Garden.
1: Then I heard the voices.
2: The voices?
0: Go on, Jeff.
1: Pathetic, wailing voices. Oh, they were dreadful to hear. It was as though they were crying out for help, for me to help them.
2: Well, what help did they want?
1: Well, they wanted me to take them somewhere. Home, they said.
0: But you didn't see anybody?
1: No, Doc. Only the city. And the blue and red forest waving in the gentle breeze.
2: Hmm. Oh, of course you heard voices. It was me and Frank.
1: What?
2: Well, just before you woke up, we was watching the Earth sink below the horizon. And Frank said he'd like to take a look at Earth and home through the telescope before it dipped out of sight completely. You must have heard us, and our voices got all mixed up with your dream.
0: Yes, Lemmy, that sounds plausible enough.
1: Well, the dream was vivid enough. It seemed so real. But for those tragic voices coming from the city, it was so pleasant, so very pleasant. I was almost sorry to wake up, Doc, I can tell you.
2: Well, that makes a change. Most of the dreams we've all been having up to now have been so horrible you couldn't wake up fast enough.
1: How's Mitch, Doc? Did he dream too?
0: I don't know, Jet. He's not awake yet.
1: Pass me another drink, Lemmy. I still feel cold, deep down inside.
2: Yes, mate. One cup of tea. Coming up.

0: Mitch awoke from a dreamless sleep half an hour later. And, as with Jet, seemed none the worse from his experience, except to complain of how cold his legs and feet were. But an hour after waking, he ceased to complain and was more his normal self. Frank, rather than risk venturing into the bitter cold of the Martian polar night, even to go the short distance between the airlock and the transport truck parked outside, spent the night with us. Next morning, when the early rising sun had rapidly warmed the thin atmosphere, Frank returned to his own ship to supervise the unloading of the equipment needed to carry the first party on its expedition down towards the Martian equator. An hour before sunset, all work ceased, and every man returned to his own ship to spend his second night on the Red Planet. On the third day, we were ready. The first expedition could now start out on its 3,000-mile journey.
1: Hello, Space Fleet. Flagship calling freighter number 2. Come in, please.
2: Hello, Flagship. Space Fleet freighter number 2 here, receiving you loud and clear.
1: Hello, number 2. How are things with you up there?
2: Fine, thanks, Skipper.
1: Oh, listen, number 2.
2: Yes, sir?
1: Tomorrow morning, the first party will be on its way. It's time to bring the third ship down.
2: Well, she's all ready. Just waiting for the word.
1: You can descend as soon as your position in free orbit is favorable for making the landing.
2: The boys can hardly wait.
1: And by the time you get down, Doc, Lemmy, and I will be on our way in the land transport machines. Frank will be in charge while we're gone.
2: Yes, sir.
1: As soon as you've unloaded your cargo, you'll return to free orbit for another load and bring that down, too. Then Frank will start out after us with the second caravan, and you'll remain on the deck. Your ship will then become the main relay station between the land expedition and the rest of the fleet.
2: I quite understand, Skipper. Pity we won't be down there in time to give you a send-off.
1: Thanks, number 2. And good luck with the landing.
2: And good luck to you, too, sir.
1: Thank you. Well, Mitch, I think it's about time we started.
3: Well, we're all ready, Jeff. Doc and Lemmy are out there aboard the truck.
1: Grimshaw.
4: Sir.
1: We're off. And we'll leave you in charge of the Discovery. When number 2 gets down, one of his men will take over. And you can get back to number 1 and get ready to follow in our tracks with Frank's expedition in 4 or 5 days.
4: Yes, sir, and good luck. Take care of yourselves.
1: We will. We'll keep in touch. Now, let us out, will you?
4: Airlock. Contact.
5: Hello, Lemmy. Let me in, will you?
4: Right.
6: Hey, you are, Cobber. I thought Jet would be riding in his truck.
3: No, Lemmy. I'm afraid you'll have to put up with me for the first couple of 100 miles anyway. And then we'll change round. Now shove over, mate, and let me get into the driving seat.
6: Yeah, sure.
3: I'll call up Jet, will you? See if he's ready to move off.
6: Hello, Jet. You settled in yet?
7: Hello, Lemmy. Ready to go whenever you are. You lead the way.
6: Okay, Mitch. Start her up.
3: Now, let's take it slowly. It's a long time since I handled one of these things. Let's see. Now, that's it. Now, power? Well, all okay in the motor department. Indicators all working. Brake off. Away we go.
6: And Jet's on his way, too. Look, he's falling in behind us.
3: Wacko! Well, Lemmy, this is it. Man's first exploration of Mars is about to begin. Now, take your last look at the Discovery. You won't be seeing her for some months.
6: How many miles are we going to cover on this trip?
3: Oh, roughly about 7,000.
6: Well, let's hope the truck's staying up to it. What do we do if we get a breakdown? We can't ring up a garage and ask them to throw a sink, can we?
3: Oh, Frank and his mechanics will only be a couple of days behind us. We just sit tight until he rolls up.
6: And how far do we go before we leave this ice behind and get down to where the climate is warmer?
3: Oh, about 400 miles. Maybe a little less.
6: Oh, the way we're traveling, it would take us about 3.5 days, including the stops at night.
3: Well, that's about it, Lemmy. I don't think you can expect any change in the scenery for at least that time.
6: And what will it change to?
3: Well, that's what we'd like to know. That's what we're going to find out.

0: And so we set out across the glaring white wastelands of the South Polar ice cap towards the warmer climes of the temperate zone nearer the equator. The gray transport trucks, looking almost black against the gleaming white of the ice, resembled two lines of beetles slowly wending their way across a barrel of flour. There were three trucks in each caravan. First came the tractor, with its roomy, airtight cabin, in which sat its crew of two men, one to drive, the other to navigate. In tow was the living quarters vehicle, a huge, tank-like machine, which in its base carried the food, water, surveying tools, spare clothing, and other personal equipment essential for the trip. On the upper deck, hermetically sealed to the circular platform, were the living quarters themselves, looking like transportable Eskimo igloos. And finally came the cargo truck, carrying the necessary fuel, oxygen tanks, and other equipment too bulky to be stored beneath the living quarters. Soon the two great spaceships had been left far behind, until finally they disappeared from view over the horizon, and all contact with them, except by radio, was gone. We were alone, just the four of us, two in each caravan, slowly plowing our way across the great white desert. That first day we covered 160 miles. At sunset we stopped the trucks and prepared to bed down for the night. Darkness fell, and with it came the bitter cold of the Martian night. It was so cold outside that the heaters had to be turned on to full pressure to keep us from freezing, even within our double-skinned living quarters. All night, the two caravans stood under the black, diamond-studded sky while we slept. Next morning, half an hour after sunrise, we were on our way again, and by noon had covered another 70 miles.
1: Hello, Mitch. Jet calling.
2: Jet. Hearing you.
1: We're going to halt. Stop your truck. We'll come up alongside you.
2: Right. What's up, Mitch? Something wrong? Not that I'm aware of, Lemmy.
1: We'll stop here for food.
2: Food? Oh, come to think of it, I can't do it a bite.
1: As soon as you've had your meal, Mitch, join me outside, will you? And bring the number one kit with you.
2: How about me, Jet? Can I come out too?
1: Not this time, Lemmy. Maybe next stop.
2: Just my luck. I'd like to go out and stretch my legs a bit.
3: Oh, never mind, Lemmy. By way of compensation, I'll get the meal ready and you can take it easy.
2: Oh, that's very nice of you, mate.
4: Hello, Landfleet. Polar Base calling. Come in, please.
2: Take it easy, did you say, Mitch? Hello, Frank. Barnett here. What can I do for you?
4: Number two's on its way. Present line of flight indicates she'll pass right over you. You should see her.
2: Oh? How high is she?
4: 2,000 feet.
2: Oh, then we could hardly miss her, could we? Thanks for the news, Frank. We'll keep a lookout. Hello, Jet. Lemmy here. Just had a call from base.
1: Yes, Lemmy, I heard it.
2: You want to talk to number two? I can hook you up.
1: No, Lemmy, not now. I'll talk to him after he's landed.
2: Right. Yeah, wait a minute. That's number two approaching already.
3: Yeah, Lemmy. Well, she's traveling pretty fast, isn't she?
2: That's just what I was thinking. Blimey. Passed over us like a streak of lightning. Happy landings, boys, and keep your noses in at night. It's perishing cold down here.
3: Hello, Jet. Number two was pretty low and traveling fast, too.
1: Yes, Mitch.
3: I suppose she's all right.
1: Oh, they got plenty of time to slow down to landing speed before they get to base. Tell Lemmy to keep in contact and let me know when number two touches down.
3: Right.
5: Step me in, will you?
2: Yes, mate.
3: Ah, thanks, Cobber.
2: Oh, what'd you find out there?
3: Oh, we weren't looking for much, Lemmy. Just dug up a couple of samples of the soil, that's all.
2: Oh. Well, when do we move off?
3: Whenever you're ready. You drive, will you? I have to mark up the map, show the precise spot where the samples came from.
2: Right. Motor on. Hold on to your helmet. Here we go.
3: Any word from base about number two?
2: Yes, mate. She made a safe landing and the boys are already unloading her. Hello, base. Land fleet calling. Come in, please.
4: Hello, Lemmy. Hearing you.
2: Routine check. Coming up. I've now been traveling 2.5 days and have covered 327 miles. Have now stopped for midday meal. We'll continue journey northwards within 1 hour.
4: Check.
2: How about you? You got anything to report?
4: Number two is on his way down with the second load of supplies. Should be landing within 2 hours and the ship should pass right over you again.
2: When do you start out after us, Frank?
4: Shouldn't be long now. Pretty well everything we need is already loaded in our trucks and the tractor's all hooked up. As soon as number two gets down again, we'll transfer the final load and with luck we'll start out at dawn tomorrow.
2: Good show, mate. We'll keep a lookout for number two. I'll let you know as soon as we sight her.
4: Thanks, Lemmy. Hear from you later, then.
2: Yes, mate.
1: Put Mitch on, will you, please?
3: Hello, Jeff.
1: Mitch, have you looked towards the north recently?
3: No, why?
1: A few minutes ago, Doc noticed what we think to be a cloud bank on the horizon. Would you take a look out of the cabin window, see if you can see it?
3: Yeah, sure. Hold on, will you?
2: Where did he say it was?
3: To the north.
2: Well, it looks pretty clear to me. The ice stretches clear to the horizon, as flat as a pancake, and... Hey, wait a minute. I think I do see it. There, a lighter tinge of mauve, like a thin, wavy line. Can you see it?
3: Yeah. Hello, Jet. Yes, we can see it. Is it a cloud bank?
1: How should I know? That's why we wanted your opinion.
2: Or maybe it's another of them fogs coming up.
1: That's what we thought, and it's lying directly in our path.
2: You mean we'll have to pass through it?
1: Well, not necessarily. It may disperse as rapidly as the other did and be gone long before we reach it. Have you finished your meal?
2: Yes, Jet. Just before I called up Frank.
1: Then switch on your motor and let's get going. I want to get as close to that, whatever it is, as we can before nightfall.
3: Should reach it by then, Jet. It can't be more than 40 miles away.
1: If we do, all the better. Then at least we'll know exactly what we may have to face tomorrow. Now let's get going, Mitch. Cruising speed will be 50 miles an hour.
6: Hello, Landry. Polar Base calling. Come in, please.
2: Hello, Frank. What's the panic?
6: Hook me up to Jet, Lemmy. There's trouble.
2: Hang on a minute, boy. Hello, Jet. Frank's calling. There's something wrong up at base.
1: Hello, Frank. Jet here. What's up?
6: It's number two, Skipper. She's in difficulties.
1: We were thinking it was about time she passed over us. What's wrong?
6: I wish I knew. I was in radio contact with her on the ship-to-ship system until 5 minutes ago, but now I can't get any reply to my calls.
1: What was her position when you last heard from her?
6: 50 miles directly north of you.
1: Well, keep calling her, Frank. Meanwhile, I'll get Lemmy to tune into the ship-to-ship frequency. See if we can pick her up.
6: Okay, Skipper. Switching over now.
1: Did you hear all that, Lemmy?
2: Yes, Jet. Just hooking you up.
6: Hello, number two. Polar Base calling. I've lost contact with you. Come in, please.
2: And it's Frank calling now. Can you hear him?
1: Yes, Lemmy. Thank you.
7: Hello, Base. Number two calling. Trying to contact you.
2: And there's number two. He's answering.
3: But he's very faint, Lemmy. Too faint for Frank to pick up.
6: Hello, number two. Base calling. I've not heard from you for 7 minutes. Come in, please.
2: He's not hearing him either.
1: Lemmy.
2: Yes, Jet?
1: Hook me up to the transmitter. Let's see if he can hear us.
2: Right. Transmitter on.
1: Hello, number two. Land fleet calling. We are receiving your strength, too. Can you hear us?
7: Hello, land fleet. The ship. I can't control it. I'll have to make a forced landing.
1: What's the matter with the ship? What's wrong?
7: I don't know. I was settling to investigate a mysterious orange light.
3: An orange light?
7: And there's a noise.
2: A noise? Like we heard when we made the first landing.
7: Oh, I'll have to put it down. I'll never make base. It's the only way I can hope to save the ship. I'm so sleepy.
2: Oh, blimey.
1: Hello, number two. You must not go to sleep. You must stay awake. Do you hear?
7: We're almost on the deck now. About to land. She's difficult to control. Oh, my God.
1: Hello, number two. Hello.
2: He must have crashed.
1: How far north of us did Frank say she was?
3: 50 miles.
1: If we increase speed to 20 miles an hour, we could cover that distance before sunset.
3: That doesn't mean we'll find her. Not before dark, anyway.
1: But there's a chance.
3: Yeah, and there's a chance of burning up the motors, too, with the load we're dragging behind us.
1: That's a risk we'll have to take. If that ship is wrecked, her crew will be in dire need of help.
3: Okay, Jeff. All right, Lemmy. Turn on the juice. It's a race against time.

You've been listening to Episode 10 of Journey into Space with Andrew Foulds as Jet Morgan, David Kossoff as Lemmy, Guy Kingsley Pointer as Doc, Bruce Beebe as Mitch, and with David Jacobs and Anthony Marriott. The orchestra was conducted by Van Phillips, who also composed the music. Journey into Space is written by Charles Chilton and produced by him in the London studios of the BBC.

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1: I never knew there was so much in it.
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0: This is the fascinating story of Dantro, the Planet Man, troubleshooter for the League of Planets organization, the law enforcement body for peace and justice in the celestial world, whose headquarters and center of operations are situated on the capital of all the planets, Planaria Rex. From Mercury to Pluto, wherever danger threatens the universe, you will find Dantro, the Planet Man, fighting for fair play. In a moment, the Planet Man. Planet Man and Slats have escaped from the graveyard planet which Beryl the robot had destroyed by detonating its power plant. In the process, Beryl himself was destroyed. Our two friends are now aboard the Alpha with Rura, heading back toward the planet of the Mardi.
1: Well, Rura, I guess you'll be leaving soon.
2: I still wish you'd come back home with me for a few days and let me have the Alpha overhauled in our safe yard.
1: Well, that's nice of you, Rura, but we should be back on Planaria Rex now.
2: Anyway, remember, you promised to come back and spend some time with us.
3: We will. I'm anxious to see how you make out with your project to turn Marston into a respectable citizen. I don't think he'll ever be anything but a heel.
2: There's the space launch. I'm going to have to leave you now. Well, good luck on your trip back, and don't get into any trouble this time.
1: We won't, Rura. We're going to stop a few times on the way home, but we'll be just looking. We're not getting involved in any local squabbles.
2: Bye.
3: So long.
1: So long, Rura, and thanks for all your help.
3: Say, Dantro, you want me to calculate our curve for the trip back?
1: Well, do you think you can operate the calculator?
3: Listen, I've been practicing. I got this thing down pat.
1: All right, but remember, we want to stop in the third quadrant first.
3: Don't do any backseat driving. I got the whole picture. Here I go. Here goes the card. And here it is now. I'll feed it into the automatic pilot.
1: If you're set, I'll cut in the astral drive.
3: Shoot.

0: Well, we ought to be reaching the third quadrant of the galaxy soon now. Hey, what's that? What's happening?
1: Quick, Slats, get to the manual control. Something's happened to the astral drive.
0: Where are you going?
1: Back to check the power plant.
0: Wait, Dantro, don't go back there.
1: Don't worry, Slats, I'll be careful.
0: Dantro, come back.

0: Dentro, where are you? Smoke. See you. Dentro, you all right? Oh, gosh, look at his head. Dentro, can you hear me? This is Slats. Oh, I told him not to come back here. He's unconscious. I gotta try to contact Rura. He's hurt bad. Ah, that's dead. The explosion must have knocked out the whole power circuit. I'll let the regular drives working. That's out too. I'm gonna have to try to do something myself. Where's that first aid equipment? Yeah, here it is. At least I can bandage his head. Dentro. Nah, he's out cold. Well, at least he's alive. It's an awful cut on his head. This is just great. The ship's dead, the planet man's unconscious, and we're in the middle of nowhere. Well, I get to see if the astral detector's working. Yeah, well, at least something runs. Lot of good it does me. I don't know where we are. I'll just have to wait till Dentro comes to. Maybe he's got some idea what to do next. I sure haven't. Dentro, can you hear me? Hey, Dentro, now listen, this is Slats. Everything's all right. What am I saying? Nothing's all right. The astral drives out, the space drives out, the communicator's out. Well, at least you're okay. You are okay, aren't you, Dentro?
1: What happened?
0: Don't you remember? You went back to check the power circuits and something exploded. You must have gotten hit on the head. You were unconscious.
1: Unconscious? Power circuit? Dentro? Who's Dentro?
0: Hey, take it easy. What do you mean, who's Dentro? You're Dentro.
1: Oh, my head aches. What are you mumbling about? What's happening?
0: Well, he really must have gotten a knock on the head. Listen, Dentro, this is Slats, your old friend Slats, remember?
1: Slats. Well, who's Slats?
0: Hey, quit kidding. I'm Slats, your old friend.
1: Friend Slats? Well, my head aches.
0: Now, listen, Dentro, this joke has gone far enough. Stop kidding, huh? You got to get to work. I don't know where we are, and practically everything on the ship's gone dead. Let's get to work and get out of here.
1: Joke? What do you mean, joke? Who are you?
0: Who am I? Oh, my gosh, that's all I need. That sock on the head must have given him amnesia. Listen, you are Dentro. Don't you remember Rura or Barrow? Surely remember Marston. Remember Marston, Dentro?
1: Rura? Barrow? Marston? Oh, I can't remember.
0: Listen, Dentro. Can you hear me? Now, what am I going to do? I don't know enough about the ship or the astro maps or anything. I need your help. Dentro, for goodness sake, Dentro, can't you remember anything?
1: I can't remember. Oh, my head aches. Where am I? Who am I?
0: Okay, just lay down and rest. Maybe after you slept a while, things will work out. I hope so, because if they don't, we're back in trouble again. And this time, I can't even call Rura for help.
2: Slats is in quite a predicament, with both Dentro and the spaceship out of commission. What has happened to Dantro's memory? We'll be back in a moment, so level up. When we left Slats, he was trying to reason with Dentro, whose mind seems to have deteriorated since his recent head injury aboard the powerless astral ship Alpha. We find Slats as he tries to figure out how to repair the damage which is keeping the Alpha suspended helplessly in space.
0: Ah, who am I kidding? I can't fix this stuff without Dantro's help. I'm just wasting time. I'll probably make it worse than it is. He's coming to again. Maybe he's got his memory back. I sure hope so. Hey, Dentro, are you okay now?
1: Okay. My head aches, but I'm okay.
0: Oh, good. You feel strong enough to stand up?
1: I guess I can stand up.
0: Here, good. I'll give you a hand. Come on. At least that cut on your head stopped bleeding. Now, come on, take a look at this power circuit. Maybe you can tell me what part's gone.
1: Power circuit? What power circuit?
0: What do you mean, what power circuit? The power circuit that blew, don't you remember? Can't you remember yet, Dentro?
1: Who's Dentro?
0: Never mind, now just sit down. If I'm not going to get any help from him, I'll try the communicator again. Maybe it'll work this time. Oh, no, still doesn't. What's that? The detectors again. Well, at least they still work. Must be another ship approaching. I better check the screen. Hey, it is a ship. Thank goodness. Oh, wait a minute. Maybe it's... I better get over to the weapons panel. I hope they're friends. I could use a friend right now. But I can't be sure. Oh, they're coming closer now. Say, I wonder if the weapons work. I'll check the tractor beam. Nothing. They better be friends. because we couldn't even swat a fly right now. Even the turrets won't turn. Like they're coming closer and closer. Looks like they're going to make contact.

Whoever's coming through that port, stay where you are. My gosh, it's a robot. Stay where you are. Okay, you asked for it. This disruptor doesn't even bother. Hey, what's he got there? Some kind of a projector. No, don't! Wait!

0: What's happened? Where am I? Hey, who are you?
1: Now, don't get excited. Everything's all right.
0: All right. Where am I? Who are you? Where's Dantro?
1: It's all right. We'll explain in a minute. We're friends. Dantro must be your friend, the one they brought in with you. He's all right, too.
0: Brought in with me? Say, what's going on here? What's all this about? I gotta shake my head a bit.
1: Now, my name is Clark. My daughter Mira is in the other room. She and I were along when you were picked up.
0: Did you arrange this little kidnapping?
1: Now, do not be angry. We are not responsible for what happened to you or your friend. We're as helpless as you are. By the way, who are you?
0: My name is Slats, and I've listened enough. You people are somebody who must have sent wrecked our ship and then broke into
1: it. We did not wreck your ship. We had nothing to do with it.
0: That's what you say. What's this all about? Where's Dantro?
1: Dantro is the other man that was with you. Well, he's being treated by the medical robots. He had a bad head injury when he was brought in.
0: Medical robots? What are you talking about?
1: To put it simply, my daughter Mira and I are the last of a once mighty race. Generations ago, we developed wonderful robots, but they rebelled and took over our planet. Today, on the planet of Xenoa, the machines rule. No one but Mira and myself, and now you and your friend, are left.
2: 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What is happening to Dantro? What other information do Clar and Mira have? We'll be back in a moment, but first, here is a message the Planet Man wants you to hear. Tune in again for more transcribed thrills and adventures. Rocket millions of light years into space with Dantro, the Planet Man.

0: 31 and a half, 32, 33, 35, 40, and 10 is 50, and 50 is a pound. 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
2: I never knew there was so much in it.
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0: The history of every major galactic civilization has passed through three distinct and recognizable phases. Those of survival, inquiry, and sophistication, otherwise known as the how, why, and where phases. For instance, the first phase is characterized by the question, how can we eat? The second by the question, why do we eat? And the third by the question, where shall we have lunch? The history of warfare is similarly subdivided, though here the phases are retribution, anticipation, and diplomacy. Thus, retribution. I am going to kill you because you killed my brother. Anticipation. I'm going to kill you because I killed your brother. And diplomacy. I'm going to kill my brother and then kill you on the pretext that your brother did it. Meanwhile, the Earthman Arthur Dent, to whom all this can be of only academic interest, as his only brother was long ago nibbled to death by an Akapi, is about to be plunged into a real intergalactic war. This is largely because the spaceship that he and his companions have inadvertently stolen from the restaurant at the end of the universe has now returned itself on autopilot to its rightful time and place. Its rightful time is immediately prior to a massive invasion of an entire alien galaxy, and its rightful place is at the head of a fleet of 100,000 black battlecruisers. This is why.
1: You mean the ship we've stolen is the Admiral's flagship?
2: That's the way it's looking. Perhaps we should just ask them if they want it back. You know, if we were reasonably polite about
3: it. They might just let us off with being lightly killed.
2: Yeah, well, at least it's better than...
3: It isn't better than anything at all, is it?
2: No.
4: Hey, that visage screen is beginning to flicker.
5: Hey, it must be some guy wanting orders. Oh, fetid photon.
2: Well, now, just order him to go away. You'll just have to bluff it out, Zeke.
3: I'll just have to bluff it out.
2: Yeah, now, sit down and do something. Say something.
4: Anything.
2: Now, don't worry. We'll be right behind you. Hide it.
3: Oh, this is your idea, isn't it?
2: Yeah. Now sit down there and be a star.
3: Hey, when I'm a star, I'll hire a better ideas man.
6: Agamemnon, Underfleet Commander, reporting from Vice Flagship.
3: Oh, hi, Underfleet Commandant. Erda Didder.
6: Good evening, Admiral.
3: Hi. What?
6: I trust you had a pleasant meal.
3: What? Oh, yeah. It was fine. Thanks.
6: Delighted to hear it, sir. We are now in battle readiness, State Amber, deployed to your rear in line astride, 7 minutes from target galaxy, and awaiting your orders.
3: Great. Fine. Keep in touch on under First Commandant.
6: Thank you, sir. Oh, sir.
3: Yes?
6: I like your outfit, sir.
3: Hey, that is just too
4: weird.
3: That's
4: amazing, Zaphod. You did it.
2: Cool. Really cool, Zaphod. Actually pretending to be the Admiral.
3: Yeah, terrific. Now listen, you dumb space cookie. I wasn't pretending to be the Admiral. For some weird reason, he just assumed I was.
2: Well, perhaps you look like him or something.
3: Yeah, well, not if he looks anything like his second-in-command, Monkey Man.
4: Well, what did he look like?
3: What was he?
2: Well, he was a big leopard, okay?
3: You know, with the sunglasses, the in-flight casual space suit split to the navel, brown beach loafers, you know, the whole bit.
2: How could he think you were the Admiral?
7: Well, maybe leopards just have a lousy memory for faces.
3: Hilarious.
4: No, it must be simpler than that. There's obviously something wrong with the busy screen. I'll have a look at it.
3: You heard what the big cat said. He said he liked my outfit, so he must have seen me.
2: Ah, maybe you just didn't have any taste.
4: Huh? Hey, the screen's coming on again.
2: Zaphod, get back in that seat. Trillian.
4: It's too late. Get back, all of you.
6: Reporting.
4: Hello.
6: Yes? I really like the kid, even better than last time.
4: Oh, thanks.
8: Wowee, weirder and weirder.
4: Good God.
2: What is it, Trillian?
4: Did you see that? I thought you said he was a leopard.
2: He sounded different.
7: Did he look different?
4: Well, he wasn't so much a leopard, more a sort of...
2: What?
4: Well, you know, shoebox.
2: A shoebox?
4: Full of, well... Size 9 chuckaboots.
2: A shoebox full of size 9 chuckaboots.
3: All right, chimp man, what do you think this is, dictation?
2: I just wondered how she knew they were size 9. Trillian, are you seriously telling us you've been talking to a box of shoes?
4: Yes.
2: And he...
3: She.
2: It.
4: They.
2: Thought that you also were the Admiral.
4: Well, you heard it.
3: What are they, clinically thick?
2: I think they're very clever. They're trying to confuse us to death.
9: I don't think they're very clever. There's only one person as intelligent as me within 30 parsecs of here, and that's me.
3: Okay, Marvin. Is there anything that you can tell us?
9: Yes. I've got this terrible pain in all the diodes down my left side.
2: What was the name the second-in-command said? Hagunenon? Why don't we look it up in the book?
4: What book?
2: The Hitchhiker's Guide to the Galaxy.
3: Oh, that hack rag.
0: The hypernimnons of Acetatus III have the most impatient chromosomes of any life form in the galaxy. Whereas most races are content to evolve slowly and carefully over thousands of generations, discarding a prehensile toe here, nervously hazarding another nostril there, the Agamemnons would do for Charles Darwin what a squadron of Arcturan stunt apples would have done for Sir Isaac Newton. Their genetic structure, based on the quadruple serrated octohelix, is so chronically unstable that, far from passing their basic shape onto their children, they will quite frequently evolve several times over lunch. But they do this with such reckless abandon that if, sitting at table, they are unable to reach a coffee spoon, they are liable, without a moment's consideration, to mutate into something with far longer arms, but which is probably quite incapable of drinking the coffee. This, not unnaturally, produces a terrible sense of personal insecurity and a jealous resentment of all stable life forms, or filthy, rotten, stinking samelings, as they call them. They justify this by claiming that as they have personally experienced what it is like to be virtually everybody else they can think of, they are in a very good position to appreciate all their worst points. This appreciation is usually military in nature and is carried out with unmitigated savagery from the gunrooms of their horribly beweaponed chameleoid death flotilla. Experience has shown that the most effective way of dealing with any Hagunengnon you may meet is to run away terribly fast.
10: Great.
11: Terrific.
4: Thanks a million, Zaphod.
3: Well, hey, don't look at me. I mean...
4: What do we do?
10: The book says run away.
3: How do we get the automatic pilot on our side? Box of chockies and some sweet talk? Any ideas, Marvin?
9: If I were you, I'd be very depressed.
3: Earthman?
11: I go along with Marvin.
3: Ford?
2: Well, I always find that the prospect of death contracts the mind wonderfully.
4: You know, I just thought there is a chance.
11: What, a chance? As far as I can see, you might as well lower haystacks off the boat deck of the Lusitania.
4: No, think about it. The second in command assumed that the Admiral, Zaphod, and I were the same person, not because we looked similar, but because we looked completely different.
2: Yes, right, I'm with you. If the second in command can be a shoebox, the Admiral can be anything. Well, a paraffin stove, a water bison, an anaconda.
3: Oh, terrific. I'll root around for the water bison. Trillian, you see if you can find the jar the Admiral keeps his anaconda in.
2: Look, can it, Zaphod? It could quite easily be something mundane. A screwdriver, that coil of wire, the chair itself.
3: Yeah. Hey, you know, that's a really neat chair. Could have been made for me. It's got the two headrests, dig?
2: What, those two great furry things?
3: Yeah.
2: Oh, they look ridiculous.
4: Oh, it's very uncomfortable. I'd prefer something with far longer arms.
12: But which is probably quite incapable of drinking coffee.
3: Hey, what did you say, Earthman?
4: You say headrests, Zaphod. They look a lot like eyebrows to me.
3: That chair is scratching its leg.
4: It's just been asleep all this time.
2: Arthur, for God's sake, get back here quick.
3: Yes, stand up when you sit on the Admiral, Primate.
4: It's moving. Look, it's starting to evolve.
2: Eat your heart out, Galapagos Island.
3: Gee, boss, you know what that is?
4: Let me guess. Horrible. I'm a whore.
3: It's a carbon copy of the ravenous bug bladder beast of Tral, and I'm a Vogon's grandmother.
2: The ravenous bug bladder beast of Tral? Is it safe? Oh, yes. It's perfectly safe. It's just us who are in trouble. If that's the Admiral and he still wants this copy, it ain't Spongefingers he's going to dunk in it.
4: Oh, there's some furniture
2: out. What do I do? Pick up this table by the ears?
13: Oh, God, the whole place is coming alive.
2: Yeah, we're coming dead.
4: This ashtray. Just change it to a job and a very cold food.
2: Just tell it. We'll let them know.
13: Get off me, you filthy sofa.
3: Get in the escape capsule!
2: Arthur and I'll take this one. Zaphod, you and the others take the left hand one.
13: Right!
2: Press the go start, Arthur.
11: Phew. Safe. Oh. Hey, Ford, look. The other capsule's missing. The chute's empty. Someone else must have used that capsule. The others are trapped.
2: Well, it's too late, Arthur. We can't help them. This capsule won't turn back.
11: What happens if I press this button here?
13: Don't!
0: Fortunately for Ford Prefect and Arthur Dent, their capsule was fitted with the latest in instant space travel, the Penargilon Kangaroo Relocation Drive, by which a ship may be ejected suddenly through the fabric of the space-time continuum and come to rest far from its starting point. This is, however, an emergency device, and there is rarely time to plot where the ship will land. Meanwhile, this is what happened to Zaphod, Trillian, and Marvin.
4: Oh, no!
9: Ouch! Oh, no, dear, my arms fell off.
4: He's got us. Oh, if ever I survive this, I'll get a job as Moby Dick's dentist.
14: Liam, I'm trying to die with dignity.
9: I'm just trying to die.
14: No problem. Pardon, Silver Larry.
9: The army is overpowering.
0: And this is what happened to Arthur Dent and Ford Prefect.
11: Are we in normal space?
2: No. I think we've materialized inside another spaceship.
11: More problems.
2: Well, we'll see. Atmosphere's okay. Let's get out and have a look.
11: Ford?
2: Yeah?
11: What about the others?
2: Arthur, you'll have to learn it's a convention in all space-traveling species that if you have to ditch someone, you know, a friend, and there's nothing you can do, you just let it be. You don't talk about them, okay?
11: What, really?
2: And then we get blind drunk about them later.
11: I think there must be something terribly wrong with the universe, you know?
2: I think there must be something terribly wrong with this ship.
11: Yes, it looks like a mausoleum.
2: That's it. Yes, you're right. The place is full of sarcophagi as far as the eye can see. Wow.
11: What's so great about dead people?
2: Well, I don't know. Let's have a look. Here. There's a plaque on this one.
11: What does it say?
2: Golga Frincham, Ark Fleet, Ship B, Hold 7, Telephone Sanitizer, Second Class, and a serial number.
11: Telephone sanitizer? A dead telephone sanitizer?
2: Best kind.
11: Well, what's he doing here?
2: Not a lot.
11: No, but I mean, why? Good God. This one's a dead hairdresser.
2: And this one here's an advertising account executive.
11: You know these really coffins? They're terribly cold.
15: All right! Hold it right there!
11: Why isn't anyone ever pleased to see us?
16: Captain?
17: Yes, number one?
16: I just had a sort of report thing from number two.
17: Oh, dear.
16: He was shouting something or other about having found some prisoner.
17: Oh, well, perhaps that'll keep him happy for a bit. He's always wanted some.
16: No.
18: Captain, sir.
17: Ah, hello, number two. Having a nice day?
18: I brought you the prisoners. They're located in Fleet Base 7, sir.
17: Hello.
11: Hello.
17: Oh, hello. Excuse me, not getting up, just having a quick bath. Well, gin and tonics all round, then. Look in the fridge, will you, number one?
16: Certainly.
18: Don't you want to interrogate the prisoners, sir?
17: Dear one, earth should I want to do that?
18: Get information out of them, sir. They are my prisoners. Can't I just interrogate them a little bit?
17: Oh, all right, if you must. Ask them what they want to drink.
18: Oh, thank you, sir. Mm. All right, you scum, you vermin.
17: I say, steady on, number two.
18: Oh, very good, sir.
17: Thank you.
18: What do you want to drink?
2: Well, the gin and tonic sounds very nice to me, Arthur.
11: What? Oh, yes.
18: With ice or without?
2: Oh, with, please.
18: Lemon?
2: Oh, yes, please. And do you have any of those little biscuits? You know, the cheesy ones.
18: I'm asking a question.
17: Number two.
18: Sir!
17: Push off, would you? There's a good chap. I'm trying to have a relaxing bath.
18: Sir, yes. May I remind you that you have now been in that bath for over 3 years?
17: Yes. Well, you need to relax a lot in a job like mine.
11: What on earth's going on?
2: Could I actually ask you what your job is, in fact?
16: Your drinks.
2: Oh, thanks. I mean, I couldn't help noticing, you know, the bodies.
17: Bodies?
2: All those dead telephone sanitizers and account executives, you know, in the hole.
17: They're not dead, good Lord, no. No, they're just frozen. They're going to be revived.
11: You really mean you've got a hole full of frozen hairdressers?
17: Oh, yes, millions of them. Hairdressers, tire TV. Producers, insurance salesmen, personnel officers,
18: security guards,
16: management consultants.
17: Well, you name it and we've got it. We're going to colonize another planet.
11: What?
17: It's exciting, isn't it, eh?
11: What, with that lot?
17: Yeah. Oh, don't misunderstand me. We're just one of the ships in the Ark fleet. We're the B Ark, you see. Sorry, could I just ask you to run a bit more hot water in for me? Thanks. Yes. Do help yourself to more drinks, would you?
2: Oh, thanks.
11: What's a B Ark?
17: What? Oh, well, what happened, you see, was our planet was doomed.
11: Doomed?
17: Oh, yes. So what everyone thought was, well, let's pack the whole population in some sort of giant spaceship, you see, and go and settle on another planet.
11: You mean a less doomed one?
17: No, precisely, yeah. So it was decided to build 3 ships, 3 arcs in space. Anyway, where's the soap? Ah, So the idea was that into the first ship, the A ship, would go all the brilliant leaders.
16: The scientists?
17: Yes, the great artists, you know, all the achievers. Mm. And then into the third ship, the C ship, would go all the people who did the actual work, who made things and did things. And then into the B ship...
16: That's us.
17: Yes, would go everyone else, the middlemen, you see. Mm. And so we were sent off first.
11: But what was wrong with your planet?
17: Well, it was doomed, as I said. Apparently it was going to crash into the sun. Or was it that the moon was going to crash into us?
16: No, I thought it was that the planet was more or less bound to be invaded by a gigantic swarm of 12-foot piranha bees.
18: No, that's not what I was told. Yes, my commanding officer swore blind that the entire planet was in imminent danger of being eaten by an enormous mutant stargoat.
17: Oh, really?
18: But he was just hoping that the ship he was going in would be ready in time.
11: But they made sure that they sent all you lot off first anyway.
17: Oh, yes. Well, everyone said, very nicely, I thought.
16: Oh, yes, sir, absolutely charming.
17: That it was very important for morale to feel that they would be arriving on a planet where they could be sure of a good haircut and where the phones were clean.
2: Oh, yes, well, I can see that would be very important.
11: Mm. Can you?
2: Sure, Sharp. And the other ships followed on after you, did they?
17: Well, it's funny you should mention that.
16: Yes, because,
17: yes, curiously enough, we haven't actually heard a peep out of them since we left 5 years ago.
2: No.
17: But they must be behind us somewhere.
2: Mm-hmm. Unless, of course, they were eaten by the goat.
17: Ah, yes. The goat.
2: Hmm.
17: It's a funny thing, you know. Now they actually come to tell the story to someone else. I mean, does it strike you as odd, number one?
16: Well, sir...
2: Well, I can see that you've got a lot of things you're going to want to talk about, so thanks for the drinks, and if you could sort of drop us off at the nearest convenient
17: point. Well, that's a little difficult to see, because our trajectory thingy was preset before we left Golgafrinchum.
2: When are you going to reach the planet you're meant to be colonizing?
17: Oh, well, we're nearly there, I think. Yes, any second now. Well, it's probably time I got out of the bath, in fact. I don't know, though. Why stop just when you're enjoying it, I always say.
11: So we're actually going to land in a minute?
17: Well, not so much land, in fact. I think, as far as I can remember, we're programmed to crash on it.
2: Crash?
17: Yes. It's all part of the plan, I think. There was a terribly good reason for it, which I can't quite remember at the moment.
2: You're a load of useless bloody loonies.
17: Ah, yes, that was it. That was the reason. Got it. Pass me the loot, will you? Oh!
0: The Hitchhiker's Guide to the Galaxy has this to say about the planet of Golgafrinchum. It is a planet with an ancient and mysterious history, in which the most mysterious figures of all are, without doubt, those of the great circling poets of Arium. These circling poets used to live in remote mountain passes where they would lie in wait for small bands of unwary travellers, circle round them and throw rocks at them. And when the travellers cried out, saying, why didn't they go away and get on with writing some poems instead of pestering people with all this rock-throwing business, they would suddenly break off and sing them an incredibly long and beautiful song, in which they told of how there once went forth from the city of Vasilion a party of 5 sage princes with 4 horses. The first part of the song tells how these 5 sage princes, who are, of course, brave, noble, and wise, travel widely in distant lands, fight giant ogres, pursue exotic philosophies, take tea with weird gods, and rescue beautiful monsters from ravening princesses, before finally announcing that they have achieved enlightenment and that their wanderings are therefore accomplished. The second, and much longer part, tells of all their bickerings about which one of them is going to have to walk back. It was, of course, a descendant of these eccentric poets who invented these spurious tales of impending doom which enabled the people of Golgafrinchum to rid themselves of an entire useless third of their population. The other 2/3, of course, stayed at home and lived full, rich and happy lives until they were all suddenly wiped out by a virulent disease contracted from a dirty telephone. Meanwhile, Arthur Dent, Ford Prefect, and an arkload of frozen middle management men have crashed into the prehistoric dawn of a small blue-green planet circling an unregarded yellow sun at the unfashionable end of the western spiral arm of the galaxy. After a year or so, they convene a meeting to consider their position, which is not, on the whole, good.
16: It's a simple matter. It's a procedural matter.
17: All right.
18: through.
17: I'd like to call this meeting to some sort of order, if that is at all possible.
19: Careful, like, Prince, sir.
17: Not now, love.
2: Look, come on, please. I mean, everybody, there's some important news. We've made a discovery.
16: Is it on the agenda?
2: Oh, don't give me that.
16: Well, I'm sorry, but speaking as a fully trained management consultant, I must insist on the importance of observing the committee structure.
2: Yeah, prehistoric planet?
16: Address the chair. Yeah.
2: There isn't a chair, there's only a rock.
16: Well, call it a chair.
2: Why not call it a rock?
16: You obviously have no conception of modern business methods.
2: And you have no conception of where the hell you are.
4: Oh, look, shut up, you two, just shut up. I want to table a motion.
19: Bolder a motion, you
2: mean. Thank you, I think I've made that point. Now listen.
16: Order, order.
17: Oh, God, listen, I would like to call to order the 573rd meeting of the Colonization Committee of the Planet of Pidpulwadu.
2: Oh, this is futile. 573 committee meetings, and you haven't even discovered fire yet.
16: If you would care to look at the agenda sheet.
19: Agenda rock.
2: No, go on back home something, will you?
16: You will see that we are about to have a report from the Hairdresser's Fire Development Subcommittee today.
19: That's me.
2: Yeah, well, you know what they've done, don't you? You gave them a couple of sticks, and they've gone and developed them into a pair of bloody scissors.
4: When you have been in marketing as long as I have, you'll know that before any new product can be developed, it has to be properly researched.
16: Yes, yes.
4: I mean, yes, yes, we've got to find out what people want from fire. I mean, how do they relate to it, the image?
2: Oh, stick it up your nose.
4: Yes, which is precisely the sort of thing we need to know. I mean, do people want fire that can be fitted nasally?
17: Yes, and the wheel. What about this wheel thingy? Sounds terribly interesting project to me.
4: Yeah, well, we're having a little difficulty here.
2: Difficulty? It's the single simplest machine in the entire universe.
4: Well, all right, Mr. Wise Guy. If you're so clever, you tell us what color it should be.
2: Oh, mighty Zarkon, has no one done anything?
4: Finlon, the producer, has rescued a camera from the wreckage of the ship and is making a fascinating documentary on the indigenous cavemen of the area.
2: Oh, yes, and they're dying out. Have you noticed that?
16: Yes, we must make a note, sir, to stop selling them life insurance.
2: But don't you understand? Just since we've arrived, they've started dying out.
4: Yes, and this comes over terribly well in the film that he's making. I gather that he wants to make a documentary about you next, Captain.
17: Oh, really? I say that's all.
4: Oh, he's got a very strong angle on it. You know, the burden of responsibility.

0: The loneliness of command.
1: Well, I wouldn't overstress that angle, you know. I mean, one's never alone with a rubber duck.
2: Skipper, listen, if we could, for a moment, move on to the subject of fiscal policy.
3: Fiscal policy?
2: Yes.
3: How can you have money if none of you actually produce anything? It doesn't grow on trees,
2: well,
3: you know.
2: Look, if you would allow me to continue.
1: Continue.
2: Yes, since we decided a few weeks ago to adopt leaves of legal tender, we have, of course, all become immensely rich.
0: Yes, really?
2: We have also run into a small inflation problem on account of the high level of leaf availability, which means that, I gather, the current going rate has something like three major deciduous forests buying one ship's peanuts.
1: Yes.
2: So, in order to obviate this problem and effectively revalue the leaf, we are about to embark on an extensive defoliation campaign and, burn down all the forests. I think that's a sensible move, don't you?
0: That makes economic...
3: You're absolutely charming! You're a raving nutter!
0: Well, is it? Yes. Perhaps in order to inquire what you have been doing all this time, huh?
1: Yes,
0: you and that other interloper have been missing for months.
3: Well, with respect, love, we have been traveling around trying to find out something about this planet.
0: Well, that doesn't sound very productive. I mean, I thought...
3: No, well, I have got news. I have got news for you. It doesn't matter. A pair of fetid dingoes' kidneys. What you all choose to do from now on. Burn down the forest, anything. It won't make a scrap of difference. 2 million years you've got, and that's it. At the end of that, your race will be dead, gone, and good riddance to you. Remember that. 2 million years.
1: Ah, it's time for another bath. Pass me the sponge, somebody, will you?
4: No, Q scores 10, you see, and it's on a triple word score, so... I'm sorry, but I explained the rules. No, no, look, please put down that jawbone. All right, we'll start again, and try to concentrate this time.
1: What are you doing, Arthur?
4: Trying to teach the caveman to play Scrabble. It's uphill work. The only word they know is grunt, and they can't spell it.
1: Would you please tell me what that is supposed to achieve?
4: We've got to encourage them to evolve, Ford. Can you imagine what a world is going to be like that descends from those cretins over there?
1: We don't have to imagine. Let's face it, we already know what it's like. We've seen it. There's no escape.
4: Did you tell them what we discovered?
1: Flarty Bart Fast signature on the glacier?
3: No. What's the point? Why should they listen? What's it to them that this place happens to be called the Earth?
4: And that it happens to be my original home?
1: Yeah, but you won't even be born for nearly 2 million years. So they're likely to feel that it's not a lot of your business. I mean, face up to it, Arthur. Those Zeebs over there are your ancestors, not these cavemen. Put the Scrabble away, it won't save the human race. Because Mr. Ugg here is not destined to be the human race. The human race is currently sitting round that rock over there making documentaries about themselves.
4: But there must be something we can do.
1: No, nothing. Really, nothing. Because it's all been done. I mean, listen. We've been backwards and forward through time and ended up here. 2 million years behind where we started. But that doesn't change the future because we've seen it. I mean, wise up, kid. There's nothing you can do to change it because it's already happened.
4: And all because we arrived here with the Golga Frinchams in their B-Ark.
1: Yes.
4: Poor bloody caveman. It's all been a bit of a waste of time for you, hasn't it? You've been out-evolved by a telephone sanitizer.
1: He's pointing at the Scrabble board.
4: Oh, he's probably spelled library with one R again, poor bastard.
1: No, he hasn't.
4: Hey, no, look. It says 42. The experiment! It's something to do with a computer program to find the ultimate question.
1: Hey, you know what this means, don't you?
4: What?
1: It must have gone wrong. If the computer matrix was set up to follow the evolution of the human race through from the cavemen, and then we've arrived and caused them to die out...
4: And actually replaced them...
1: Then the whole thing is cocked up.
4: So whatever it was that Marvin spotted in my brainwave patterns is in fact the wrong question.
1: Yeah! Well, it might be right, but it's probably wrong. Oh, if only we could find out what it is.
4: Look... If it's printed in my brainwave patterns, but I don't know how to reach it, suppose we introduce some random element which can be shaped by that pattern.
1: Like?
4: Pulling out letters from the Scrabble bag.
1: Brilliant. That's bloody brilliant.
4: Right, right. First four letters.
1: W-H-A-T. What?
4: One more.
1: Yeah, D-O, do. It's working. This is terrific. It's really coming. You get... What do you get?
4: More here.
1: If you multiply... Oh, I'm beginning to get sinking feelings about this. If you multiply six by nine. By nine? Is that it?
4: That's it. 6 by 9, 42. I always said there was something fundamentally wrong about the universe. Mm. So what do we do now?
1: I guess we just swallow our pride and go and join the human race.
4: Yes.
1: Right.

0: Yuck.
1: It's sad, though. Just at the moment, it's a very beautiful planet.
0: It is. It is indeed. The rich primal greens, the river snaking off into the distance, the burning trees.
1: And in 2 million years, bang, it gets destroyed by the Vogons. What a life for a young planet to look forward to.
0: Well, better than some. I read of one planet off in the seventh dimension that got used as a ball in a game of intergalactic bar billiards. Got potted straight into a black hole, killed 10 billion people.
1: Mm, total madness.
0: Yeah, only scored 30 points too.
1: Where did you read that?
0: Oh, a book.
1: Which book was that?
0: Hitchhiker's Guide to the Galaxy.
1: Oh, that thing.

In the last episode of The Hitchhiker's Guide to the Galaxy, Peter Jones was the book. Simon Jones played Arthur Dent and Jeffrey McGiven, Ford Prefect. Mark Wing Davey was Zaphod Beeblebrox, Susan Sheridan, Trillian, Stephen Moore, Marvin, Beth Porter, Marketing Girl, Jonathan Cecil, Number One and Management Consultant, David Jason, Captain and Caveman, and Aubrey Woods, Number Two and the Hairdresser. The program was written by Douglas Adams and John Lloyd and produced by Jeffrey Perkins, with the technical assistance of Alec Hale-Munro and Paul Horden, and Harry Parker and Dick Mills of the BBC Radiophonic Workshop.

You know, some marmalades get some of their tang from added flavoring. While Robertson's Golden Shred gets all of its tang from Seville oranges. What would you rather have for breakfast?

0: Bring out the Branston. Because the crisp vegetables and the one and only tangy sauce in Branston pickle bring out the best in your food.
1: Yes, it's for you. It's your dinner. It's called Cupboard Love. Cupboard Love's different. Comes in a packet, not a tin. See this foil pouch? Keeps it moist and squeezy. That's right. It's a new kind of cat food. Moist. It's good for you. Like it?
2: 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What the well-cared-for cat has for dinner.
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1: In a century soon to come, development of a hyperspace drive will begin a great era of space exploration and colonization. Scattering across the galactic frontier in great space cruisers, pioneers will soon find themselves pitted against the forces of nature. Forces that are blind and deaf. Forces that know neither hatred nor compassion. As colonies are established, the ability to render emergency assistance will become a special problem. On rigid schedules, the great space cruisers will be unable to divert from their computed courses. Instead, they will carry small emergency dispatch ships to do the job. A master computer will determine all necessary parameters, plot all coordinates, balance all equations for the emergency run. The equations will tell what can be done and what cannot. For example, each amount of fuel will not power an emergency dispatch ship with a mass of M plus X safely to its destination. Sci-Fi Radio presents an adaptation of Tom Godwin's story, The Cold Equations.

0: are you laughing, Gita?
1: It's that sound you make, Marilyn.
0: Oh, you mean my bracelets? My parents gave me these when I left Earth. Oh, it's so sweet of them. I vowed never to take them off, and I never will.
1: Sounds very strange in this passageway. Not like in other parts of ship.
0: We're way away from the passenger deck. I've never been down here before.
1: Maybe we should go back.
0: Oh, come on, Gita. Exploring is fun. Besides, we said we needed to find a quiet place where we could talk.
1: Oh, yes, but...
0: Look, how about this room? We can work in here.
1: No, it's ship's computer room. Signs say off limits.
0: And that just makes it exciting, like an adventure. Come on. Thanks for talking with me, Gita. This will really help me with my Galenese when I get to my Mir.
1: It helps me also. I can get a better job when I learn your language good.
0: What's that?
1: Oh, we must leave from here. Someone will come. Hurry, they must not find us here.
0: Oh, wait a minute. This computer is doing something. Let's see what it is.
1: No, must leave. Can have trouble if found here. I go now. Sorry.
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4: Jeez, there's got to be a better way.
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4: 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Rushing us like this.
3: 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Just get it closed. And be sure it's locked, too.
4: 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Let's go.
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5: 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Welcome back.
6: Thanks, Captain Delhart.
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7: 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Mark. 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Is your ship prepared for launch, Barton?
6: I'm on my instrument check now.
7: Sorry about the rush, but you know how it is.
6: Yeah, it's not the first time.
7: We need you out of here in 12 seconds. Is your instrument check complete?
6: What do you think?
7: Quarham says you need to be out.
6: I know. I'm ready. Let's go.
7: Let me know when you're clear.
6: I'm clear now. Catch you on the way back.
7: Goodbye.
6: Thanks.
2: Commander Barton, instrument check is finalized. All readings nominal, with exception of mass factor.
6: What's that?
2: All readings nominal.
6: No, no, no. The mass factor. Explain.
2: Supply hold contains excess mass.
6: Those idiots. Someone's going to pay for this. How could they possibly live in excess?
2: Probability is that excess mass not placed in hold by loading crew. Heat radiation from supply hold suggests presence of life form.
6: A stowaway? But how?
2: Regulations specify
6: I know the regulations. Notify Stardust. I'm not alone. Damn it, I'm not alone. How could someone get on board? And doesn't know what this means? Come out of there. I said come out, now.
0: I give up. I'm guilty as charged. Now what happens? Do I pay a fine or what?
6: Who are you?
0: I'm Marilyn Cross.
6: Well, why did you stow away on my EDS?
0: I know it was a stupid thing to do, but you see, my brother's survey crew is on Woden. I found out the cruiser was sending your ship there, and, well, I haven't seen him for almost 10 years now. I'm going to Mimir. I'm taking a job there. I specialize in language. Jerry, that's my brother. He's supposed to be stationed there in a year. I know. You think after 10 years, one more wouldn't matter much. But I wanted to see him so bad. Anyway, when I heard the starship was sending your EDS to Woden, I decided to stow away.
6: How did you get aboard?
0: Well, it was simpler than you think. I was practicing my Gelanese with a friend. Anyway, I heard the orders for a crew to load supplies to go to Woden. I found Bay 9, and when the crew had loaded up, I just slipped into the hold here and hid. It was open. I was surprised no one was watching. I guess everyone was just too busy. Anyway, like I said, it was easy. Then, when you got on board, you were in such a hurry. I guess you didn't have time to check everything either. So here I am. It was an impulse, and from the way you're looking at me, I'm not sure it was a very wise one.
6: No. I'm afraid it wasn't.
0: I know there's probably a fine or something. I'm willing to pay the price.
7: Well, this is Stardust. We've received your signal. Come in, EDS.
6: Barton, EDS 3461. This is an emergency. Give me Captain Delhart right away.
0: Are you going to have them come after me? Won't I get to see my brother after all?
5: Barton, this is Delhart. What's this about an emergency?
6: I have a stowaway.
5: A stowaway? That is unusual, but why the emergency call? There's still enough time that there should be no appreciable danger. And I assume you've informed ship's records so that the nearest relatives can be notified.
6: That's why I had to call you first. The stowaway is still aboard, and the circumstances are different.
5: Different? How can they be different? You have a limited supply of fuel. You know the law as well as I do. Any stowaway discovered on an emergency dispatch ship shall be jettisoned immediately.
0: What does she mean?
6: The stowaway is a girl.
5: Yes.
6: She's just a kid, Captain.
5: I see.
6: She wanted to see her brother on Woden. She's a child. She didn't know what she was doing.
5: So you called me in the hope I could do something. I'm sorry, Barton. There's nothing I can do. The lives of not just one, but many depend on them. I'll have to go through with it. I'll have you connected with ship's records.
0: What did she mean? Did she mean it like it sounded?
6: Yes, I'm afraid she did.
0: No, that's insane. You can't mean it.
6: I suppose I should have told you before, but I had to try what I could first.
0: If you make me leave the ship, I'll die.
6: I'm sorry, but it has to be that way.
0: But I didn't do anything to die for.
6: I know that. It's just that...
8: EDS 3461, this is ship's records. What can we do for you?
6: I have a stowaway.
8: A stowaway? It's been a long time since we had one of those. Well, I hope you remember to keep his identification disk. I'll need all the information on it.
6: I've got it. Give me your identification disk.
8: What was the time of execution?
6: I'll give you that later.
8: Later? That's highly irregular. The time of subject's death is required by regulation.
6: Then it will have to be done in a highly irregular manner. You'll hear the disc read first. The subject is a girl, a child, and she's listening to everything we say. Are you capable of understanding that?
8: I'm sorry. I thought you had already. Go ahead.
6: Number T8374-Y54. Name, Marilyn Lee Cross. Sex, female. Height, 1.6 meters. Weight, 50 kilograms. Hair brown, eyes blue. Born July 7, 2160. Dear God, she's my daughter's age. I'll call you later with the other information.
0: I didn't do anything to die for. I only wanted to see my brother. But they're waiting for you to kill me. You all want me dead, and I didn't do anything. I didn't hurt anyone. I only wanted to see my brother.
6: Nobody wants it this way. Nobody would ever let it be this way if it were humanly possible to change it.
0: Then why isn't it? I don't understand. Why do I have to die?
6: This EDS is carrying serum for Kala fever to one of the colonies on Woden. 6 men will die unless the serum is delivered on schedule. And these EDSs are given only enough fuel to reach their destination. If you stay aboard, your added weight will cause it to use up its fuel before we reach Woden. When that happens, we'll crash. Both of us will die. And so will the 6 men waiting for the serum.
0: And nothing can be done?
6: No.
0: No one wants me to die, but I have to anyway.
6: Yes.
0: Are you sure? You're positive nothing can be done?

0: looks bewildered and frightened like a child. A child I'll soon have to kill. Slow deceleration for the time being. Will not give us, her, much time. The time she needs to accept what must happen to her.
1: How long do I have? How long can I stay?
2: Barton, a check with ship's record shows that you have not completed your report. What's the delay? Have you reduced deceleration?
0: I cut deceleration to 0.9 at 1750 hours. The excess weight factor is 50 kilograms. I'd like to stay at 0.9 as long as CORCOM says I can. Will you feed up the data request?
2: It's done. You will resume normal deceleration at 1910 hours. At that rate, your touchdown will be with zero fuel. I understand your dilemma, Barton. Normally, I would never even permit this much. There's nothing else I can do but what I've done. I'm sorry.
1: I'm scared.
0: I know.
1: I don't want to die. I know there's not enough fuel, but I still don't want to die.
0: H amount of fuel will not power an emergency dispatch ship with a mass of M plus X safely to its destination. The final result of this equation is paragraph L, section 8 of Interstellar Regulations. Any stowaway discovered in an emergency dispatch ship shall be jettisoned immediately. It's the law. I'll prevent it for a while. But ultimately, there's no appeal.
1: Can I write a letter to Mama and Daddy? And I'd like to talk to Jerry. Can you get him on the radio?
0: I'll try. Woden, this is Barton, EDS 3461. Come in, please.
3: Hello out there. How's it going, EDS? Sure good to know you're on your way.
0: I need to speak with one of the survey crew members, Jerry Cross.
3: Jerry's out with two others in the swamp craft. It's almost sundown now. He ought to be back in an hour at most.
0: Can you patch me into his radio?
3: Swamp craft, this is Woden Base. Come in, please. Sorry, EDS. It's out of commission. Is it important you talk to him? I hope it's not bad news.
0: It's very important. Urgent, in fact. When he comes in, get him to the transmitter right away.
3: I'll have someone waiting for him at the landing dock. Is there anything else I can do?
0: Just get him there fast.
3: Will do, EDS. Over and out.
1: Will he get back in time?
0: I think so.
1: I guess I'd better write him, too, in case he doesn't. Will you see that these get mailed?
0: Of course.
1: I suppose they'll have been notified by the time they get these. But these letters are important to me.
0: I understand. I'll see they're taken care of.
1: Do you think Jerry will be back in time?
0: Well, they said he should be in right away.
1: I hope so. I feel sick and scared, and I want to hear his voice again. Then maybe I won't feel so alone. I'm a coward, and I can't help it.
0: You're not a coward, Marilyn. You're afraid, but you aren't a coward.
1: Is there a difference?
0: Yes, there is.
1: I feel so alone. I never felt like this before, like I was all alone and there was no one to care what happened to me. Before, I always had Mama and Daddy and my friends. It doesn't seem right that I'm going to die just for making a mistake. Is it the same with Jerry? I mean, if he should make a mistake, would he have to die for it all alone, with no one to help him?
0: Yes, he would.
1: He never told us that.
0: He didn't tell you his work was dangerous?
1: We mentioned it, but I guess we chose not to believe it. I always thought danger along the frontier was a lot of fun, like in the Holovids. At the Holovids, when the show is over, you can go home. Does it seem cold in here to you?
0: Why, yes, it's colder than it should be.
1: I hope Jerry gets back before it's too late.
0: I'm sure he will.
1: I really want to talk to him.
0: Well, the part of Woden he's on is in the shadow. The revolution of the planet will put him out of contact fairly soon. There may not be much time left to talk to him before he's out of range. He should be back in time, though.
1: I want to say goodbye if I can.
0: I know.
1: If he passes out of range before I get to talk to him, I'll just go. I won't wait after that. I won't have anything to wait for. Maybe I shouldn't wait at all. Maybe I'm just being selfish. Maybe it would be easier for Jerry if you just tell him about it afterwards.
0: I think he would want you to wait for it.
1: Really?
0: Yes.
1: It's already getting dark where he is, isn't it?
0: Yes, it is.
1: It's strange. Mom and Daddy don't know I won't be coming back like I promised. I've caused everyone I love to be hurt, and I didn't mean to do that.
0: It wasn't your fault. They'll know that.
1: At first, I was so afraid to die that I was being a coward and thinking only of myself. Now I can see how selfish I was. The terrible thing about dying like this isn't that I'll be gone, but that I'll never see them again. I'll never be able to tell them I didn't take them for granted, or that I knew of all the sacrifices they made to make me happy, or that I loved them so much more than I ever told them. You never tell them things like that when you're young and your life is all in front of you. I guess you're too afraid of sounding sentimental and silly. But it's so different when you have to die. Then you wish you had told them.
0: They know, Meryl. Believe me, they've always known.
1: Are you sure?
0: Yes, I am.
1: I hope so.
0: They do. I promise you.
1: I keep remembering all the things they did for me. Like the night my kitten got run over. I was only 6 years old and I was crying. And Jerry held me in his arms and wiped away my tears. He told me that my kitten was gone for only a little while. Just long enough to get herself a new fur coat. He promised she'd be on the foot of my bed in the morning. I believed him, quit crying, and went to sleep dreaming about my kitten. When I woke up the next morning, there was my kitten right where he said it would be. And it had a brand new fur coat. Just like he said it would. It wasn't until a long time later that Mama told me how Jerry had gotten the pet shop owner up at 4 a.m. I never even thanked him. In fact, I'd almost forgotten it until now. I've been so selfish. I'll never be able to repay them for all the things they've done.
0: But you have repaid them in thousands of small ways. You've forgotten how you did it, that's all. They won't forget, Marilyn. I know they won't.
1: I've read how people look who die in space. And I've seen pictures. I hope they don't think of that. I wouldn't want them to remember me that way.
0: You're their child. You're Jerry's sister. They could never think of you in any way other than you would want them to. The way you looked the last time they saw you.
1: I'm still afraid. I can't help it. But I don't want Jerry to know that. If he gets back in time, I'm going to act like I'm not afraid at all. I'll just...
3: EDS 3461. This is Woden. Come in, please.
1: It's Jerry.
0: This is EDS 3461. Hey, have you got Cross there?
4: I'm here. What's the problem? Bad news?
1: Hello, Jerry? It's me.
4: Marilyn? What are you doing on that EDS?
1: I wanted to see you, so I stowed away on it.
4: Oh, God. No, Ben.
1: I didn't know what it would mean.
4: Oh, dear God.
1: I only wanted to see you, Jerry. I didn't want to hurt you. Please don't cry. Please, I'm so scared. Don't let me go feeling like this.
4: Don't cry, honey. You mustn't do that. It's gonna be all right. Everything's gonna be okay.
1: I'm sorry I made you feel this way. I just wanted to say goodbye because I have to go in a minute.
4: Sure. I'm sorry I sounded the way I did. EDS, have you called the Stardust? Did you check with CoreCom?
0: I did all that an hour ago. The EDS can't turn back. There are no cruisers within 40 light years, and there isn't enough fuel.
4: Are you sure CoreCom had the correct data?
0: Do you think I would let it happen if I weren't sure?
1: He tried to help me, Jerry, but no one can help me, and I'm not going to cry anymore. Everything will be all right, won't it? With you and Mom and Daddy?
4: Sure, well, honey. We'll make up fine.
0: He's going out of range. He'll be gone in just a minute.
1: You're fading out, Jerry. You're going out of range. We have to say goodbye, but I promise I'll see you again. I'll come to you in your dreams with my hair in braids and crying because the kitten in my arms is dead. Or maybe I'll come as one of those golden winged marks you read me about. Maybe at times I'll be nothing you can see, but you'll know I'm there beside you. And think of me like that, Jerry. Always like that.
4: Always like that, Marilyn. Never any other
1: way. I've got to go now, Jerry. I love you.
0: She sits motionless in the hush that follows. Then she turns to me and says,
1: I'm ready.
0: I wish there was something to say to her. But there's nothing. I let her walk alone, knowing that she wants it that way.
1: It's all right. You can do it now.

0: EDS, this is Stardust. CORPCOM has made all necessary adjustments for ETA on Woden. Your new time is 1937 hours.
1: Noted.
0: With a little good it does you, Barton, it wasn't our fault.
1: I know that.
0: It had to be done.
1: Yes, Captain. I understand.
0: Resume procedures for touchdown.
1: It's strange. I barely knew her, and yet it seems as if she's still here with me. Small, frightened. I want to come to her, but I can't. Her words echo hauntingly clear in the void that she's left behind.
2: I didn't do anything to die for. I didn't do anything.
3: The laws of nature are irrevocable and immutable. Man can learn to use them, but he cannot change them. The laws are. And the universe moves in obedience to them. H amount of fuel will not power an emergency dispatch ship with a mass of M plus X safely to its destination. A cold equation that has now been balanced. Our cast for Cold Equations featured Rosemary Roundtree as Marilyn and Gary Moody as Barton. Other players included Gloria Hocking as Captain Delhart and Bob Reed as Jerry. Additional characters were performed by Connie Nelson, Dwayne Dancer, Kevin Singer, and Oscar Wills. The original story, The Cold Equations, was written by Tom Godwin and adapted for Sci-Fi Radio by Clay Charles Brown and John Sessions. 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The series producers are Kevin Singer and Ron DiIulio. 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

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In the shadows, there may be moving things.

0: Good evening. This is Ben Grauer introducing tonight's tale of terror, told by Nelson Armstead on the National Broadcasting Company's presentation of Sleep No More. The story of terror can be as simple as a sheeted ghost rattling chains. It can be a complex and hidden world of horror, lurking in such unholy dimensions as only the dead and the moonstruck can glimpse. Or it can be those terrible, fathomless shadows which lie buried deep in the primitive mind of civilized man. And for this evening, well, Nelson Armstead, tell us about this evening's story.
1: Thank you, Ben. We have two stories tonight, and the first of these is by a favorite author of mine, a citizen of Roanoke, Virginia, by the name of Nelson S. Bond. Every time I think of this story, I'm reminded of a certain limerick which goes, "The other night upon the stair, I saw a man who wasn't there. He wasn't there again today. How I wish he'd go away." And that might very well serve as the theme of the first story. It's called Mr. Mergenthwerker's Loblies.
2: The faint tap on the door of my office gave me a chance to get my feet off the desk before I shouted, "Come in!" The door swung open hesitantly, and I saw him.
3: "Yeah?" I said.
2: He stood there, blinking at me apologetically. Tiny man, hardly more than 5'1", maybe 2, with sand-colored hair and eyes. His clothing was plain but neat, and he was nervous, and he said,
3: Are you the man who takes the news?"
2: "Who, me? Oh, certainly, I'm the whole darn newspaper. I write the front page, lay out the ads, draw the cartoons, dig up the dirt, and sell the papers on the street. What do you want, anyway?"
3: Well, I just wanted to tell you there's going to be a murder this afternoon."
2: "Well, nice going, Mr.
3: Mergenthwerker. Henry Mergenthwerker."
2: "Nice going, Mr. Mergenthwerker. You socked it right in the button that time. There is going to be a nice little murder this afternoon. A classic case with all the trimmings. I'm just writing the headlines now. D.A. slays maiden."
3: "Oh, no. Not the district attorney. Nothing like that. It's the girl up in the Bronx, a secretary named Hazel Johnson. She's going to be killed with a hammer."
2: "What's the gag? You know the girl?"
3: "Me? No. Never saw her in my life."
2: "Then how do you know about the murder?"
3: "They told me."
2: He gestured vaguely toward the door with one hand. "They? Who?"
3: "My Loblies. The big one's name is Japheth. The little one's named after me. They tell me everything."
2: "Now, wait a minute, buddy. Are you trying to tell me there's somebody in this room besides you and me?"
3: "Oh, don't tell me you can't see them. So few people can. It's all because they will change color if only they'd stay put. But no, they're forever..."
2: "Listen, Mr. Watts, I got things to do, but worrying about your DTs isn't one of them. Now, scram!" I pushed him, indignantly protesting, through the door.
1: It wasn't 10 minutes later, the boss shoved open his door and let out a blat to high heaven.
4: "Hawley! Garshaw! Get McGuire and Light out for the Bronx! There's a hammer killing up there! A gal named Johnson! Hazel Johnson!"
1: The funny part about it was, there was no mystery connected with this hammer job. They caught the guilty man an hour after they found the body, and he confessed right off the bat. What I mean is, there wasn't one thing to connect my weird visitor with the case. So the affair bothered me. I looked up the name Mergenthwerker in the telephone book and the city directory, but it wasn't in either one of them. I don't know just what I would have done if it had been. After all, you can't go to the bobbies and say, "Look here, a guy named Mergenthwerker has 2 green familiars who told him there were going to be a murder." So I puzzled over the thing for a week or so, and then it gradually dropped out of my mind and might never have occurred to me again if I hadn't dropped into Tony's joint one night for a drink. Now, the back room is a dimly lit little hole with only about 4 tables, and as I entered, I saw this Mergenthwerker sitting at the best table with a beer glass before him. The places on his left and right had beer glasses, too, but no one was sitting there. The sandy little man looked up as I entered.
3: "Oh, hello. Won't you join us?"
5: "Oh, not there.
3: Oh, you sit on Henry."
1: I took the chair across from him.
3: "It's so dark in here. I guess you didn't see Henry, did you?"
2: No, I didn't. Listen, buddy, I've been looking for you. How did you know about that Johnson murder?
3: My Loblies told me.
2: Henry here and
3: Japheth? Yes, certainly. They tell me all sorts of things. For instance, did you know the Second National's going to be robbed on Tuesday?
2: The Second National?
3: Yes. Four men in a blue car will hold it up at 3:30 p.m. Only the police will catch them. They're going to smash up the car trying to escape.
2: Oh, got all the details, haven't you?
3: I always have all the details. I had all the details before, but you... Well, it doesn't matter. Will you call Tony, please? Japheth wants more beer.
2: I gulped and stared at Japheth's glass. Or maybe I stared first and then gulped.
3: The glass was empty. And I would swear on a stack of proof sheets that I'd been watching Mr. Mergen's worker every instant since I'd come in, and he hadn't drunk that beer himself.
2: Does he drink very much beer?
3: Oh, barrels. Both he and Henry. But what can I do if I don't buy it for them? They make scenes.
2: Scenes?
3: Yes. You know, pinch people on buses and whisper things to girls, and especially pretty girls and young girls. Oh, Henry's the worst. He just doesn't seem to care what he says to young girls.
2: Mergenthwerker, either you're off your trolley or I am. You call Japheth and Henry Loblies. Now, what do you mean by that?
3: Why, that's what they are, of course.
2: But how or where did you get them?
3: I've always had them. Ever since... since I was very young. Japheth came first, but he was lonely, so after a while the little one came too. We named him Henry, after me. Of course, he was very young when he came, and he had some perfectly awful habits at first, but he's starting to get over them now.
2: Habits? What kind of habits?
3: Oh, lovely habits. Things like fidgeting and Rick and Trokes and... What's that?
2: Oh!
3: Japheth says you wouldn't understand. Do you mind?
2: Not at all, no. Say, Mergenthwerker, I've got to run along now, but I wish you'd drop in at our office again someday soon and bring the Loblies with you.
3: Thank you. I will.
2: I rose from the table, reaching for my hat.
3: Oh, Japheth and Henry say thank you for the beer.
2: I glanced at the table swiftly, and once more, the beer glasses were empty. At 3 o'clock the next afternoon, I hoped up a phony excuse to plant two of the boys and a cameraman in the Second National Bank. At 3:30 on the dot, a blue sedan drew up. Four men stepped out, whisked briskly into the bank, covered the joint with a Tommy gun, scooped up the gravy, and moved along. At 3:57, their car, closely followed by my three men and the police, clipped an elevated post on 6th. And at 4:10, my sheet pulled the first beat this burg had seen in the past 6 years, a complete pictorial account of the Second National robbery. I had just finished receiving the boss's congratulations, without a bonus, of course, when Mergenthwerker came in. He was beaming delightedly.
3: So,
2: he said triumphantly. So, I agreed slowly. You were right. I don't know how or why, but you were.
3: Oh, it's my Loblies. They know everything.
2: Man, with Japheth and Henry to help you, you could be the richest guy this side of Hades. Do they know the result of horse races and lotteries and football games?
3: I suppose so. I never stopped to think. Why, my goodness, I could... Couldn't I?
2: Well, it looks as if. Here, won't you and the boys sit down?
3: Oh, no. Oh, my. But I never even thought of using Henry and Japheth to... Oh, will you come across the street and have a drink with us and talk it over?
2: Well, why not? I said. When we reached the street, he grabbed my arm and helped me back.
3: Let them go ahead, he whispered. Perhaps they wouldn't exactly like it if they knew I was planning to use them like that. I'll have to break it sort of gently and see what they think. I wouldn't want to... Henry! Henry!
2: Suddenly he left me and darted into the middle of the street in front of a huge truck, arms out thrust before him as though to push some slighter body out of danger. A horn growled, brakes squealed viciously, somewhere a big whistle shrilled, and the pattering of many voices tightened into a murmuring knot in the center of the street. Numbed with fear, I elbowed my way through the crowd. Mergenthwerker, his body grotesquely twisted, lay crumpled on the asphalt. I leaned over him and lifted his head in my arm. His eyes fluttered open and he recognized me.
3: Henry, is he all right? He said that so. Then he is safe.
2: Now, you just take it easy, Guy. There'll be an ambulance here directly.
3: For me? Oh, no, I can't die. Japheth, Henry, what will they do without me? My lovely, beautiful lovelies. Nobody to talk with, nobody to buy them beer. And Henry is so young.
2: Listen, they'll be all right. Now, I'll take care of them.
3: Thank you. Thank you very much,
1: said Mr. Mergenthwerker.
0: This has been Nelson S. Bond's short story, Mr. Mergenthwerker's Loblies, as told by Nelson Olmsted. And now, sir, what's the second of tonight's stories?
1: It's something of a paradox, Ben. A chilling story of a heat wave. During the dog days of summer, have you ever thought what heat could do to your mind if you are nervous and excitable? This second story concerns two men who found the hot, oppressive, humid weather charged with mystery and weird prophecy. This is W.F. Harvey's remarkable narrative, August Heat.
6: Fenestone Road, Clapham, August 14th. My name is James Clarence Withencroft. I'm 40 years old, in perfect health, never having known a day's illness. By profession, I'm an artist. This morning, after breakfast, it was oppressively hot. And I'd just made up my mind that the coolest and most comfortable place in the neighborhood would be the deep end of the public swimming bath when the idea came, and I began to draw. The final result for a hurried sketch was, I felt sure, the best thing I had done. It showed a criminal in the dock immediately after the judge had pronounced sentence. The man in the picture was fat, enormously fat. I rolled up my sketch and, without quite knowing why, placed it in my pocket. And then, with a rare sense of happiness which the knowledge of a good thing well done gives, I left the house. I believe that I set out with the idea of calling upon Trenton, for I remember walking along Lytton Street and turning to the right along Gilchrist Road at the bottom of the hill, where the men were at work in the new tram lines. From there onwards, I have only the vaguest recollections of where I went. The one thing of which I was fully conscious was the awful heat that came up from the dusty asphalt pavement as an almost palpable wave. I longed for the thunder promised by the great banks of copper-colored cloud that hung low over the western sky. I must have walked 5 or 6 miles when a small boy roused me from my reverie by asking the time. It was 7:20. When he left me, I began to take stock of my bearings. I found myself standing before a gate that led into a yard bordered by a strip of thirsty earth where there were flowers, purple stock and scarlet geraniums. Above the entrance was a board with the inscription, Charles Atkinson, Monumental Mason, Worker in English and Italian Marbles. From the yard itself came a cheery whistle and the noise of hammer blows and the cold sound of steel meeting stone. A sudden impulse made me enter. A man was busy at work in a slab of curiously veined marble. He looked up as he heard my steps and stopped short.
3: What? Why, it was the man I had been drawing, whose portrait lay in my pocket. He sat there, huge and elephantine, the sweat pouring from his scalp, which he wiped with a red silk handkerchief. But though the face was the same, the expression was absolutely different. He greeted me, smiling, as if we were old friends, and he shook my hand. I apologized for my intrusion, and I said, "Everything is hot and glary outside. This seems like an oasis in the wilderness." And he replied,
7: "Well, I don't know about the oasis, but it certainly is hot. Oh, it blazes. Take a seat, sir."
1: And he pointed to the end of the gravestone in which he was at work. And I sat down, and I said, "That's a beautiful piece of stone you've got hold of." And he shook his head.
7: "Now, in a way it is. Well, the surface here is as fine as anything you could wish, but there's a big flaw at the back there. I don't expect you'd ever notice it. Yeah, I could never make a really good job of a bit of marble like that. It would be all right in the summer like this. Wouldn't mind the blasted heat. But wait till the winter comes. There's nothing quite like the frost to find out the weak points in stone."
6: Well, then, what's it for? Well, you'd hardly believe me if I was to tell you it's for an exhibition. But it's the truth. Artists have exhibitions. So do grocers and butchers. We have them, too. All the lightest little things and headstones, you ought to say.
1: He resumed his work. We went on to talk of marbles and which sort best withstood wind and rain and which were easiest to work, and then of his garden and of a new sort of carnation he'd bought. At the end of every minute, he would drop his tools, wipe his shining head, and curse the heat. I said little, for I felt uneasy. There was something unnatural, uncanny, meeting this man. I tried at first to persuade myself that I had seen him before, that his face, unknown to me, had found a place in some out-of-the-way corner of my memory. But I knew I was practicing little more than a plausible piece of self-deception. Mr. Atkinson finished his work, spat on the ground, and got up with a sigh of relief.
7: Well, now what do you think of that?
1: He said with an air of evident pride. The inscription, which I read for the first time, was this. Sacred to the memory of James Clarence Withencroft, born January 18th, 1902. He passed away very suddenly on August 14th, 1942. In the midst of life, we are in death. For some time I sat in silence, and then a cold shudder ran down my spine, and I asked him where he'd seen that name.
7: Oh, well, I didn't say it anywhere. I wanted some name, and I put down the first one that come to my head. Why do you want to know?

0: happens to be mine.
1: And the dates?
0: Well, I can only answer for my birth date, and that's correct. But according to your stone, I will die today, August the 14th. Now, what about that?
1: Well, it's a rum go.
0: But he obviously knew less than I did. I told him of my morning's work. I took the sketch from my pocket and showed it to him. He looked at the picture of himself being sentenced in court, and then he said,
1: "Oh, and it was only the day before yesterday that I told Maria there was no such things as ghosts."
0: Well, neither of us had seen a ghost, but I knew what he meant. "You have probably heard my name," I said.
1: "And you must have seen me somewhere and have forgotten it. Were you at Clacton-on-Sea last July?"
0: I had never been to Clacton in my life. We were silent for some time. We were both looking at the same thing, the two dates in the gravestone, and one was right. We resumed our conversation at the point we'd left off. "You must excuse my asking," I said, "but since my picture of you shows you being sentenced in court, do you know of anything you've done for which you could be put on trial?" And he shook his head.
1: "Well, I'm not bankrupt. Business is prosperous enough. Oh, well, 3 years ago, I bribed the gravedigger with a turkey at Christmas. But that's all I can think of."
0: He got up, fetched the can from the porch, and began to water the flowers.
1: "Twice the day, regular in hot weather. And then the heat sometimes gets the better of the delicate ones. And ferns, good Lord, they'd never stand it. I say, where do you live?"
0: I told him my address. It would take an hour's quick walk to get there. And I said, "Why?"
1: "Well, now it's like this. We'll look at the matter straight. If you go home tonight, you take your chance of accidents. A cart may run over you. There's always banana skins and orange peels, to say nothing of fallen ladders. Now, the best thing we can do is for you to stay here till it's 12 o'clock. We'll go upstairs and smoke. It may be cooler inside."
0: To my surprise, I agreed. We are sitting in a long, low room beneath the eaves. Atkinson has sent his wife to bed. He himself is busy sharpening some tools at a little oil stone, smoking one of my cigars the while. The air seems charged with thunder. I'm writing this at a shaky table before the open window. The leg is cracked, and Atkinson, who seems a handyman with his tools, is going to mend it as soon as he's finished putting an edge in his chisel. It's after 11 now. I shall be gone in less than an hour. But the heat is stifling. It's enough to send a man mad. Signed, James Clarence Withencroft. Well, there we are, Atkinson. I've written down all that's happened to us in this strange day. Have you finished with your chisel? I say, Atkinson, what's the matter, man? You're as pale as a ghost. Atkinson, what are you doing? Wake up, man. Atkinson. Atkinson! Atkinson! What have you done?

Over the Hill and The Man in the Black Hat. I know you'll enjoy them. You've been listening to Sleep No More, an NBC Radio Network production directed by Kenneth McGregor. Mr. Armstead's albums are recorded exclusively for Vanguard Records. Until next week, when Nelson Armstead will again be here in person, this is Ben Grauer, bidding you all

0: You can turn up the lights now. You can look around you. Nobody is there, really. Everything is all right, isn't it? Step over here, Nelson Armstead, and tell us about next week's story.
1: Next week, Ben, we again have two stories. This time, both are by the same author, Michael Fessier. They are called...

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2: This is Bill Henry in Melbourne, where American victories in track and field are becoming rather commonplace, but where repeat winners are still something of a novelty. The first repeat winner in the Games was Bob Richards, who again captured the pole vault, doing so by a very narrow squeak in which he hit the bar. Second was Perry O'Brien in the shots, but he won easily today, beating his Olympic record in every throw. He talks about it with Jim Simpson in just a minute.
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2: Perry O'Brien, you've become the second American repeat winner in Olympic Games. How do you feel about today's shot putting effort?
3: Well, Jim, I feel very good about winning. I was very pleased to be able to get all six of my throws over the existing Olympic record. I was a little disappointed I didn't throw farther than I did, but to win the gold medal is the thing to do, and I was very happy to be able to do it.
2: Very earlier, you were saying that everything here, the officiating, the pits, and everything else were perfect, but that the puts themselves were a little slippery.
3: Yes, that was the case. Everybody was at the same disadvantage. They had brand new shot puts, both brass and iron, that had never been thrown before, and they had a rather slick surface. And along with the moisture that comes from landing on the grass, they became a little slippery for most of us, so it took us a while to get used to these shots and to really get under them, so to speak. But all's well that ends well, we finally got onto it, and everybody was pleased with our performance.
2: Barry, you, of course, have what until now has been described as an unusual form of the shot put event. Have you found that other people are adopting your form?
3: Yes, Jim. I've found that most of the Americans now have surpassed 60 feet or are throwing thereabouts are employing this new backward method of shot putting. And I found some of the Europeans, some of the good ones, have come across and used this form. And I think within the next 5 years, this form that I have inaugurated will be in pretty standard practice. It'll be what is called orthodox now. It was a little unorthodox few years back, but I think it'll be accepted as the correct type in a few years.
2: What about the Russians? Are their coaches and some of their athletes ask you about this form?
3: Yes, I remember in 1952 in Helsinki, they had cameras on every movement that I made while training, and the same was true this year. They had a lot of cameras, and they were quite eager to find out about this form. It seemed that there was something that they were missing along the line in regards to technique, but their shot putters who have been employing this technique the last couple of years have upped the USSR record by several feet.
2: Well, Perry O'Brien, thanks very much for being with us. Congratulations again to you on winning your second Olympic gold medal.
3: Thank you very much, Jim.
2: This is Jim Simpson in Melbourne, Australia. I'll stay tuned to NBC for more news of the Olympic Games.
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4: Ian, do you know something? 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
5: Fantastic.
4: I mean, they look the same, don't they?
5: Might look the same, but they don't taste the same.
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5: Well, I can. The cheap one's yours.
6: Bird's Eye. Somehow other beef burgers just don't taste the same.
7: Nothing tastes nicer than Cadbury's Dairy Milk.
8: Oh.
7: Lovely, isn't it? Mm. And as anyone can see, every bar is chunky.
8: Magic.
9: Yeah.
7: That's because there's a glass and a half of full cream milk in every half pound. That's why, sir, nothing tastes

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3: Now, the Hermit is ready.
4: Ghost stories, weird stories, and murders too. The Hermit knows of them all. Turn out your lights. Turn them out. Ah, have you heard the story, Spirit Vengeance? Eh? Then listen while the Hermit tells you the story.
5: Still storming. Will it never let up?
6: Matter of a small electrical storm should not trouble you, Orsa.
5: Oh, I've had enough of such talk, Rommel.
6: Hmm. You see, I talk civilly. You misconstrue my words. Hmm?
5: Oh, stop it.
6: Oh. Draw up your chair closer to the fire. Orsa, my dear. Think on the pleasant things. You'll forget all about the storm outside.
5: Think on pleasant things? As if I ever could.
6: Oh.
5: After all that has happened in this house in the last 3 days.
6: I'm thankful for the thunder that drowns out your words.
5: Who is there in this house to hear us? Who is left here but Carter, who's in on your horrible schemes?
6: My dear, I thought you'd learn to appreciate my experiments before this.
5: Appreciate the terrible things you and Carter were doing?
6: Carter's a very clever assistant and servant, my dear, who desires life more than...
5: Carter is a fiend, and so are you. Oh, it must be 10 o'clock. Thank heaven.
6: Why are you thankful for the hour of the night, hmm?
5: There will be no visitors tonight. No one will be stopping at this house of murder tonight.
6: Are you sure no one will visit us, hmm?
5: Then there is someone coming?
6: No man knows what the next hour may bring.
5: Rommel?
6: Do not get upset, my dear. Carter will do the honors. Come in. Yes, Carter?
7: A gentleman and a lady wait outside in the hall, Professor Santos.
6: So?
7: They find themselves confused by the storm.
5: Confused? You mean deliberately...
6: Rosa, please. Carter, what you wish to convey to me is that the gentleman and lady have lost their way?
5: Oh, Ramon, please send them on their way.
6: Send away specimens? But, my dear, the way you talk, one would think that specimens were easy to get. Huh, Carter?
7: And these two are good ones.
6: Then why are you waiting? Show the strange the kindness of our shelter and hospitality.
5: Oh, no, Ramon. Oh, Carter.
6: Show the strangers into the library, Carter.
7: Yes, Professor Thomas. The professor desires that you enter the library. This way, please.
8: Yeah, this is certainly nice of you. Come, Bella.
7: Step inside, please.
8: Good evening, sir. My wife and I...
6: Now, make no apologies. Cador, you will prepare a room for the visitors?
7: At once.
6: Ah. Won't you sit down?
8: Thank you. Here, Bella, you take this chair.
9: Thank you.
6: You'll pardon me if I do not rise from my chair. You'll perceive that I walk with a cane, and even then with some difficulty.
8: Please don't go to any bother because of us.
9: As soon as the storm is over, if you could tell us the way to the next village, we will be on our way. It isn't necessary to prepare a room for us.
8: No, we'll be on our way.
6: Surely not in a storm like this.
8: It's strange country to us. Then we saw the road was closed, and we took the right fork, as we thought the sign said. It brought us right here to your door. The road didn't seem to go any further. Now, if you'll just direct us,
6: oh,
8: we...
6: But I wouldn't hear of you stepping out again.
8: But, Bellerin, I hate to be a bother.
6: Not at all, not at all. Now, are you getting dry, Mr.?
8: Yes, thank you. My name is Richard Kenton, my wife, Bella.
6: Delighted, Mrs. Kenton. Yes, delighted.
5: Kenton.
6: That was the name, my dear, Kenton. May I present my wife, Rosa? I am Professor Roman Santos.
5: How do you do?
8: How do you do, Mrs. Santos?
5: How do you do?
6: Now that introductions are over, may I say that you're welcome here?
5: Thank you.
8: Yes, indeed. One hardly expects to find a lovely estate like this hidden away from everything. A refuge for tourists who've lost their way.
6: Have you come a long ways?
8: Indeed we have. Nearly 500 miles from home.
6: Oh, really?
5: We're really quite upset, too. Our only daughter, Lisa, was married a month ago. She and her husband, Charles, went for a tour of this country for their honeymoon. They persuaded Richard and I to meet them at Minwell. That's the next village.
6: Yes, yes. Minwell is the next village.
5: But we haven't heard from them.
6: I don't understand.
8: Well, what my wife was trying to say is that we plan to meet Lisa and Charles at Minwell. This morning we wired them to let us know if they are waiting in Minwell.
5: We received no answer to our wire.
8: Well, maybe we didn't wait at our hotel long enough to receive an answer.
5: Well, we hope that's what it is.
6: No doubt that is what happened. I shouldn't worry. You'll have a good night's rest here, and I wouldn't worry about tomorrow. Now, don't worry at all.
5: I was anxious to get to Minwell tonight. You know how mothers are. Ever since we left home, I've had a strange presentiment that something was going to happen to Lisa and Charles.
8: Oh, now, Mother, I'm sure Professor...
6: Santos?
8: Professor Santos wouldn't mind if we use his phone to call the hotel in Minwell.
6: Oh, certainly not.
8: Thank you. Now, if you'll just show me where...
6: However, that will be impossible tonight.
8: But I...
6: The storm has broken down our outside wires, and I'm afraid my servant Carter will not be able to locate the trouble before morning.
5: Oh.
6: Oh, but it will soon be morning. You'll soon be in Minwell. You'll soon find that your daughter and your new son are waiting for you quite unharmed.
8: Of course, Mother. You're unduly alarmed.
5: I can't help being anxious. You know how it is if you have children.
10: I am pleased to say we have no children.
5: Oh?
8: You are a professor of philosophy, perhaps?
6: Medicine.
8: Well, surely you don't practice. There are so few houses about. You seem to be shut off from the rest of the world.
6: I devote my time to science.
8: Well, I should have known from all these books.
10: Professor Santos experiments with the human heart. The human body.
5: What?
6: Oh. Oh, sir, my dear, you speak very bluntly tonight. It's quite true. I hope someday to find a certain answer to an ageless problem.
8: You mean that you expect to discover a way to make the heart beat on forever?
6: Exactly. Quite right.
7: You rang, Professor Santos?
6: Yes, Cardo. Will you show Mr. and Mrs. Kenton to their rooms? I'm sure they're very weary.
8: Oh, we're a lot of bother.
6: No, not at all. Cardo will serve you tea, hot milk, anything you desire. But I would suggest you don't eat too heavily, as you might not sleep too well. However, just make your wishes known.
8: Oh, don't get up from your chair, Professor.
6: I will show my guest to the door. Look out the window. Storm is gone. There's a moon pushing its way through the clouds.
5: Richard, we could drive on tonight.
6: Ach, nonsense. In the morning I can show you the beauty of my estate. And now, good night.
8: Good night, sir.
6: And may your dreams be pleasant ones. Good night. Cardo, take good care of our guests. Take very good care of them.
10: You know who those people are. You know who those two are.
6: Quiet. My hearing is good, Rosa.
10: The mother and the father.
6: Yes.
10: What are you going to do?
6: I'm very fortunate, don't you think?
10: You're insane.
6: Yes, very fortunate. A stroke of luck.
10: You are mad.
6: And you are a coward. Furthermore, stop dabbling in my affairs.
10: Don't come near me.
6: The mother, the father, out of the way. There be no searching for the other two.
10: Mad. You grow more mad each hour.
6: What is it Carter would say? It is easy to convince a wise man, but to reason with a fool is a difficult undertaking. Cato, I was just speaking your name. Cato, what would you say if I were to tell you that the mother and father of the young lady, Lisa, were guests in our household?
7: I would say, Professor Santos, it is too late to pull the rein when the horse has gained the brink of the precipice.
6: Oh, good, well spoken.
7: The time for stopping the leak is past. When the vessel is in the midst of the stream.
6: Superb, exactly. Nothing should deter us from such wisdom.
7: Nothing.
6: Certainly not my good wife, Rosa.
10: What are you going to do with me?
6: Do not worry, my dear. Cado, you will escort Rosa to the laboratory.
10: To the laboratory? No.
6: Your knife may be of assistance. Rosa, you will follow Cado. At once. At once to the laboratory and await me there.
7: Arabella, why are you poking around everywhere?
9: Richard, I have a strange feeling about this place. Somehow I don't like it here.
7: Don't like it here? Beautiful room like this?
9: The man and his wife. There's something wrong there. And that Cado gives me the creeps.
7: Why, the professor and his wife are cultured people, Bella. Oh, your nerves are getting the better of you.
9: I'm worried about Lisa and Charles. They'll be worried about us because we aren't in Minwell tonight.
7: Oh, they'll have sense enough to know we'd stop along the way in such a storm as we've had tonight. Oh, try and sleep, Bella. We'll be on our way first thing in the morning. Everything is going to be all right. Don't worry, Bella. We'll try and sleep.
9: Did someone call to me? Father?
7: Huh?
9: Father, wake up.
7: What is it?
9: Did you call to me?
7: No, I didn't call unless I talked in my sleep.
9: Well, someone called me. Father, it was Lisa. It was Lisa calling to me.
7: Oh, fella, you've been dreaming. Now go back to sleep. It'll soon be morning.
9: I'm sure now that I heard Lisa calling to me.
7: Oh, Bella, you were dreaming.
9: Well, perhaps I was. Perhaps I was dreaming. I'm sorry I woke you up.
7: Oh, please, let's try and get some sleep before morning.
9: All right, dear. I'm sorry.
11: Father.
9: Again.
11: Father, don't go back to sleep.
9: No.
7: What is it now?
9: Father, hurry.
7: What in the world?
9: Do as I say, quick. No, don't turn on the light. Get out of bed.
7: Oh, well, all right.
9: Here, hide behind this curtain. Here.
7: Mother, what is this all about?
9: It's so loud.
7: Why on earth are we standing behind this curtain in the middle of the night?
9: I can't tell you. I don't know myself yet.
7: Shh. Mother, I tell you.
9: Be still. Walking with his cane.
7: Suppose it is he walking down the hall. Why are we hiding behind this curtain?
9: I can't tell you yet.
6: To the other side of the bed, Cato. The woman will be my patient. Then I give you the word to make quick work with the knife.
7: Ready.
6: All right.
7: Now!
10: Professor Santos!
6: There's no one in this bed.
10: But we saw their forms under the bedclothes.
6: Yes.
10: With our own eyes we saw them. Only a second ago. Now, there is no one here.
6: This is impossible.
10: No one in this bed. We've slashed the pillows with our knives.
6: They've escaped, but how? I saw them in this bed. What's happening?

0: is the mystery in this house of Professor Santos, eh? Is Lisa in this house? Who screamed, eh? The hermit will tell you before the night is done. Later, Ramon Santos and Cardo are standing over the bed where they thought their two victims were sleeping. Richard and Bella Canton are hiding behind the heavy window drape in the same room as we hear.
1: Closer. Cardo, quickly, to the laboratory. Hurry, I'll follow.
2: They've gone.
3: Yes. Mother, we're in the house of a madman. Get your robe quickly. Don't stop to dress. We've got to get out of here. They came to this room to kill us.
2: Yes.
3: How did you know that they were coming?
2: Lisa called to me. That scream, it was Lisa. She's in this house.
3: Oh, but she couldn't be.
2: We've got to follow those two. Find her.
3: But how could Lisa be here?
2: Somehow she crept to this room. She warned me to get out of bed, and then she vanished. Hurry. Something terrible has happened to her.
3: Which way shall we go?
2: Didn't you hear him say they were going to the laboratory?
3: Well, everything's quiet now. Look, here's a stairway. It must lead to the laboratory.
2: Oh, Lisa and Charles. What have they done to them?
3: Up the stairs. Hurry.
2: I don't hear anything in the house now. What have they done to Lisa? Oh, I see a light.
3: Yes. No need to be quiet now. We've got to have this out.
4: Convenient. You decided to pay a visit to my laboratory.
3: Where's our daughter?
4: Perhaps this is the best way after all.
3: I said, where is our daughter?
4: Your daughter? You told me this evening she was in Minwell.
3: She's here somewhere.
2: Yes. She came to our room.
4: Nonsense.
2: I heard her whisper to me and then she vanished.
4: Now we have prestidigitation to add to our entertainment, huh?
3: Where is Lisa? Where is Charles?
4: My dear man...
3: We know that you came to our room to try and kill us. We're not afraid of you or your Cardo.
4: That is interesting.
2: We heard Lisa scream. What have you done with her?
4: My dear guest, the screaming came from my wife, Rosa, who now sits over there in that chair bound and gagged. I assure you, you will hear no more screaming tonight.
3: We're not going to be put off. Lisa and Charles are in this house.
2: Father, look. Look. Lisa's purse. That's Lisa's purse lying there on that table.
3: Yes.
2: My girl. What have you done with her? That's her purse. She's in this house. I heard her whisper to me. What have you done with her?
4: Cardo, we've had enough of this hysterical scene. We shall end this course examination now.
5: At your orders, Professor Santos.
4: Now listen to me, you two sniffling nobodies. I told you earlier this evening that I am a scientist. Rosa went further. She told you that I experimented with the human body. That's very true. Now I shall experiment with you.
3: Why?
4: It would have been easier had you allowed us to creep into your room and end your lives painlessly, quickly. But no. You, in your clever wisdom, thought to outwit us by making us believe that there were two forms lying in the bed. Are you prepared, Cardo?
5: Yes, Professor.
4: But now, you walk right into our laboratory. Very convenient. Very convenient.
3: You let go of her!
4: Cardo, take care of the gentleman.
3: No, you don't! Let go!
6: Professor Santos, look at the door!
2: Lisa!
3: Charles!
4: It cannot be.
3: Walking.
2: Lisa, why do you walk so strangely, staring right at Professor Santos?
4: Get them away. They're not human. But they cannot be here walking. Cardo, help me. She's coming for me.
6: I cannot help. The man thing has me in his grip.
4: No. No, get away from me. Cardo, help.
6: I can do nothing, Professor.
4: She has my knife away from me.
2: they're leaving. Lisa, Charles, don't leave us.
3: Mother, we're seeing something not of this world.
2: Father, don't let them leave us.
3: What? The professor's wife.
2: Release her.
3: Yes.
2: Lisa, Charles. Father, we must follow Lisa and Charles.
5: No. Don't you understand? Don't you understand?
2: Wait. What do you mean?
5: Those two. They're not really alive. Your daughter Lisa and the boy.
2: Not alive?
5: They're dead. They've been dead for 2 days. My husband, he used them for experiments. Human experiments.
3: What are you saying?
5: They were dead. I saw them die. Santos forced me to witness. They came back tonight to save you.
2: Lisa!
3: Their spirits?
5: Yes. Their spirits, walking about as though they were alive, came back and saved you from a similar fate.
3: How horrible.
5: I saw them earlier tonight, walking on the stairs. I screamed with the horror of it.
2: Oh, then it was you who screamed, not Lisa.
5: Yes, it was I, screaming at the horror of two dead souls taking shape, coming back for revenge.

0: save the lives of their loved ones. Yes. And to mete out justice to the mad professor and his bloodthirsty servants. Turn on your lights. Turn them on. I'll be back. Pleasant dream.
1: Characters, places, and occurrences mentioned in the Hermit's Cave are fictitious, and similarity to persons, places, or occurrences is purely accidental.

0: bring out the Branston. Because the crisp vegetables and the one and only tangy sauce in Branston pickle bring out the best in your food.
1: Once upon a time there was an engineer.
2: Choo-choo Charlie was his name, we hear.
1: He had an engine and he sure had fun. He used good and plenty candy to make his train run.
3: Charlie says, love my good and plenty. Charlie says, really rings the bell. Charlie says, love my good and plenty. Don't know any other candy that I love so well.
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0: 2,000 plus 370. Three centuries since man burst loose from the confines of Earth and mushroomed out into the vast expanses of the universe, studding the stars of heaven with colonies of Earth people. The year 2370, when space flight is no longer limited to scientists and adventurers, but is available to everyone on regularly scheduled commercial ships. When news is no longer a global affair, but originates in 1,000 far-flung ports along the spaceways. It is a routine morning in the control room of ICNS, the Intergalactic News Service, where a great network of elaborate electronic devices receives the news that originates in every corner of the galaxy. And straight from the tapes, Whitey Fuller, ICNS's most famous reporter, passes them on to the public.
1: Terra City, Mars. Dr. Luther Smith, outstanding allergist, has just announced his release to the medical profession of a serum to prevent internal coagulation of blood under atmospheric changes. New York, a new luxury space liner, Golden Star, is about to take off on its maiden voyage. Striking a new note in interplanetary travel, the cruise ship numbers among its 750 passengers some of the most eminent names in society, business, and the profession. The fabulously appointed vessel was constructed in the
2: of the spaceship Golden Star to all hands. Prepare for the takeoff at 1600 hours. Final check of rocket engines and airlocks at 1500. That is all.
3: Well, this must be old stuff to you, Professor Winston. You're taking an interstellar cruise. It's a little like a busman's holiday, isn't it? But I'm proud to have you and your assistant, Miss Fenner, aboard.
4: Well, sometimes it is good to see where all our theory finally ends up, Captain. It gives a scientist like myself a little perspective on his work. But I am sure Amanda will find it informative. I intend just to relax and enjoy.
3: Good.
5: All this is wonderfully thrilling, Captain. May I have permission to watch the preparations for the blast-off?
3: Why, certainly, my dear. Just go down that corridor there and ask Lieutenant Romilly. He'll show you everything you want to see.
5: Thank you.
6: Captain North.
3: Yes, Montgomery, what is it?
6: Captain, I'm having difficulty with a gentleman on board.
3: Passenger?
6: No, sir. He's not on the passenger list, but he says he's going to make the trip with us.
3: Get rid of him, Montgomery. That's your job.
6: He won't go, sir. He insists on seeing you. He's waiting just outside.
3: I haven't the time. Oh, very well. Bring him in.
6: Step in, please. There he is, sir.
3: Now, what's the meaning of this? What makes you think you can crash the maiden voyage of the first interstellar luxury cruise?
7: It's not a matter of crashing, Captain. I'm Whitey Fuller. I'm covering the Golden Star story for 136 news agencies. And you must find room for me.
3: I must, eh? That's all I've been hearing for 2 months, ever since this cruise was announced. Every big shot in every capital wants to get in on the act.
7: I'm not interested in your act, Captain. This is just another job to me. News is my business.
3: And I'm not interested in your business.
7: Aren't you, Captain? Now, how would you like to lose $2 million worth of publicity? If I don't make this trip, I guarantee you that not one picture, one story, or one bulletin of the Golden Star cruise will ever reach the public. Do I go?
3: You go, Mr. Fuller. But please keep out of my way. In less than 10 minutes, this great vessel, the Golden Star, will blast off from Earth, headed for outer space. To many of the 750 passengers aboard, space flight is doubtless a new experience. But even those among you who have had some contact with it in the past will find this epoch-making voyage an experience beyond their wildest dreams.
8: We invite you to make use of the fabulous facilities provided for you. The swimming pools, a skating rink, bars and dances.
9: Have you seen the itinerary?
2: No, not yet, sir, not yet.
9: Well, gee whiz, on April 13th, we land on the moon, and I'm going to get me a spacesuit and take a personal look at those uranium mines and the craters. Boy, won't that be something to talk
2: about.
9: Well,
2: perhaps I'll join you, son.
9: The name's Jimmy. Jimmy Prentice. And say, that'd be swell, Reverend. My mom's not keen on spacesuits.
2: Oh?
9: Says they spoil her figure. She sure let me go with you, though. And, Reverend...
2: Yes, sir, yes.
9: How about Mars? We get there on April 17th and we have 3 full days. What would you say to a plane flight over those canals? Suppose we can really...
1: Ladies and gentlemen, we take off in a few moments. All space passengers aboard the Golden Star will be required to swallow 2 anti-gravitational tablets, to lie down on the cots which the steward has set up for you on C deck, and to strap yourselves down and remain horizontal until escape velocity has been reached.
6: Are there any questions? Passengers will please carry out instructions now. Montgomery to bridge. Montgomery to bridge.
1: Bridge.
6: Ready for takeoff.

0: me out of that harness and off that cut. I'll never get used to acceleration pressure.
1: Oh, Whitey, it felt just the way it did when my kid brother used to start the car too fast. I thought my back was going to push right through the bottom of this ship.
0: Yeah, but it's worth it, isn't it? Oh. Just look out there. That tower is in the blackness of space. That great blue-green shimmering sphere.
1: Oh, it's incredible, Whitey. It's the globe of my teacher's death come to life. North America, South America. Look, you can see the outline.
0: Yeah, my map was a liar. It showed South America in pink. Hey, bring that telescope and take a look at the moon.
1: Oh, it's a little one. I think you're right into the crazy.
0: It can't, it is. That's Luna 4, honey. The roughest surface spaceport this side of the Milky Way. When we land there, you sit close to me, Charlie.
1: Oh, you think I can't take care of myself?
0: Of course you can. Well, what's the percentage? Here I am, ready, willing, and infatuated with them big blue eyes. You know something, Andy?
1: What?
0: You're magnetic, baby. I'm gravitating right towards you.
1: Why, Mr. Fuller, I'll bet you gravitate towards all the girls. Oh, just let me do something, Mr.
2: Fuller.
0: Right here on the observation deck.
2: Oh, you're Whitey Fuller.
0: Yep.
2: Well, I'm Montgomery, communications officer.
0: Yes?
2: Did you forget to pay a bill or something? Earth's calling you on the audio sensator.
0: Oh, no. That editor of mine. I'll never get away from him.
2: I'll take the call at my deck station. It's just outside the door here.
0: Thanks. See you later, beautiful.
2: Sorry, miss. I didn't mean
1: to. How are you, Montgomery of communications?
2: Huh?
1: Also of Duluth, Minnesota.
2: Hey, come out of that back corner. No, it can't be.
1: It is. How you
2: can't be.
1: Nothing.
2: What are you doing out here?
1: But you've gotten away from me, didn't you? Well, here I am, Dick. Large as light and still dragging after you.
2: You're a liar, man. But who am I to quibble? Something tells me this is one space flight I'll never forget.

0: What's on your mind?
1: Hmm? Oh, Harry. Yeah.
0: Homesick, baby?
1: No. What makes you think so?
0: The way you sit up here on this observation deck, day after day, staring out into space.
1: Oh. Oh, maybe I'm in love.
0: With whom? The man on the moon? That fourth commander on Jupiter who couldn't take his eyes off you? Or maybe it's someone on the ship, huh?
1: Well, you're the reporter, Whitey. Why don't you find out?
2: I think that's just what I'm thinking, Whitey.
0: What is it, Jimmy?
2: Will you sign this paper for me, Whitey? It's very important.
0: Oh, it is. What does it say?
2: It says that you, with your own eyes, saw me high jump 18 feet.
0: On Mars, Jimmy.
2: Well, you don't have to put that in.
0: I guess. There you are.
2: Thanks. Boy, it's going to be a long time before anybody on Earth breaks this record.
1: Speak to the Reverend about that, boy. You're strange.
3: Oh, there you are.
1: Dr. Winston, what's wrong?
3: Oh, I am worried, Amanda.
1: Oh?
3: I was just in the control room, and there are electronic indications that should not be present in this segment of the galaxy. Have you seen Captain North?
1: No. Surely you don't doubt Captain North's astrogation, do you?
3: Oh, it's not that. It's just a sixth sense that tells me something.
4: Captain North, one moment.
5: I'm very busy, Dr. Winston.
4: I would like to get your opinion on certain things that are just the first.
6: What is it, Montgomery? Would you take a look at the radar scope immediately, sir?
7: Switch on this interior one here.
6: Good God. What's that?
7: I don't know, sir. It's heading this way like a streak of light.
6: What's wrong, Captain? What's the matter there, sir?
3: This is a tremendous object.
6: It's really right now.
1: Hey, look here. It's the observation window.
6: Hey, it's a ball of fire. It's a meteor.
7: Captain, it's a rocket moon. Discharge port side rockets.
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0: Are you all right?
1: What is it, Fido? What happened? Oh, my head.
0: Easy, Mary. Just raise yourself slowly. There.
1: I remember that.

0: Dr. Linton. Doc! Dr. Linton!
1: Is it
0: you? No. I think he's all right. How are you, Doc? Can you get up?
1: My leg. I think it is broken.
0: Come on, I'll give you a hand. See if we can get you up on the couch. Hey!
2: Captain, no!
3: Captain, no!
4: You mustn't!
5: Come on, get back!
6: You're through the way!

0: for Pete's sake, Mandy, can't you stop looking through that tragic glass wall? It's driving us all crazy.
1: Here comes the wall, Whitey. A table, a child's hobby horse, and a mother bird. Oh, swinging round and round us day after day for 7 days.
0: Expected to do. Take off for some distant planet. The wreckage is adrift in space just as we are. Every last fragment of the ship that wasn't carried off with the meteor.
2: Now it is all beginning to move around us in an orbit. They are our satellites. It is a law of nature, Manda. There is nothing to be morbid about.
1: I can't stand it, I tell you.
0: Well, if it's unbearable, why do we keep torturing ourselves, staring out at that fantastic nightmare? Stand back, all of you. Mm-hmm. What are you doing, Whitey?
3: I'm closing these shutters over the observation ports.
0: And the first person who... Dick, come here quickly. What is it?
2: Look.
0: Do you see what I see drifting over there, Corners, on the port side? What about our rocket lifeboat?
3: Yes, it's there. We have a chance.
2: What's
4: in fact from here, Whitey?
2: Rocket lifeboat. If there were only some way to get to it, to bring it alongside.
4: There is a way. Yes. I'm going out there after it.
1: No. No, you're not.
4: I'll be all right.
0: There's a space suit to this one.
2: Oh, you fool, Montgomery. You cannot control your movements out there in that vacuum. You will drift like the rest of the flotsam.
4: Don't worry about me. Just give me a hand with this space suit.
0: Maybe this is one of the miracles you've been praying for.
2: You may be skeptical if you like, Whitey. I do to be this.
0: See, I'll reserve judgment. Suit okay, Dick?
4: Yeah, fine. That's a good helmet, Lynch, doesn't it?
2: There you are.
5: Connect the emergency pressure line. Have someone man it while I'm out.
0: I'll handle it, Dick. Don't fall the cable as you go over.
1: Dick, don't go. Don't leave us.
2: Commander Carey, just pray for his safety.
5: Man

0: lifeboat slipping out of the airlock.
1: Right, easy. Easy. That's better.
2: Oh, Dick, you look awful.
1: I've got a few drops of brandy. Won't you like
3: them? No, I'll be all right. I don't need anything except a few breaths of air. And I'll be ready to take off in that one-man rocket lifeboat.
0: You take off? You kidding?
3: What do you think?
0: I mean, Montgomery, you did your good day for today. I'm hopping off in that life rocket. You're standing here with your ship.
3: You? Do a solo space hop at your age? With that white hair?
0: Don't let the white hair fool you, son. Or the crow's feet around my eyes. Radiation leakage got me when I piloted an atomic ship in the last war. This is my dish of tea, boy. I'm no hero, because I'm on the way out anyway in a year or two. Well, do I go?
3: Not while I'm conscious, you don't.
4: Gentlemen, gentlemen, please. You're forgetting that a pilot is whose lives are at stake. We all must bear the responsibility of making the decisions.
0: Very well, Reverend. We'll leave it to the rest.
4: For my part, I think if Whitey, Mr. Fuller, chooses to meet his destiny a little earlier, his gesture should be accepted. Dr. Lindstrom?
5: To me, there seems to be no question. Mr. Montgomery represents the only authority on the ship that he says should go.
3: Now, Mandy, you seem to be in a pretty spot.
6: Oh, no, Dick. No, don't ask me to make such a decision.
3: Oh, that's ridiculous. Come on, Whitey. Let's get into that airlock and look.

0: Sandy. The decision's been made for you.
1: Who's going?
0: Nobody's going. The dinghy's worthless.
1: Worthless?
0: Yeah. Its whole molecular structure has been shot to blazes out there. The craft is as poor as a cheesecloth. Won't hold 1 pound of pressure. Now sit down now and relax. This is

0: air's getting so thick. Can't breathe.
1: How much oxygen have we left?
2: 4 or 5 hours.
1: Food?
2: A couple of biscuits here. Have a sip of water, Mandy.
0: No. I had my ration an hour ago. It's getting so thick. Cold,
2: isn't it? Yeah. Thermal reservoirs are about exhausted. Here, put on this jacket. Here on in, the thermometer keeps going one way. Down.
0: What happens after everything's gone?
1: Well, we are spared one thing. Decomposition. The cold gets us before the maggots do. It is a quick freeze. You will be young and beautiful forever, Amanda. You can thank science for that.
2: Stop it, Winston.
1: Stop it? I wish I could. I wish I had. I wish I had never had anything to do with science. It is a snare and a delusion. It has brought the world nothing but misery and death.
2: Save your philosophical breath, Winston. You'll need it.
1: Science luring men to their destruction. What are we doing here in this fragment of a monster ship suspended in black space? What are men doing on Mars and Jupiter and Juno? We are Earthmen. That is where God put us. That is where we belong.
3: Oh, no, Dr. Lindstrom. You're wrong. Man belongs wherever his spirit leads him. God didn't give us courage and intelligence and an unconquerable thirst for knowledge, and then confine us to one tiny portion of his universe. Science is only be... What was that?
0: I felt something too.
1: Movement. We're not drifting anymore.
3: We're moving in a straight line.
2: But, Derek, come on, Dick. Let's unfasten him and take a good look out there.
0: We're moving faster now. It's strange. Why, strange?
1: What? It's a spaceship. A rescue ship. Oh. They're signaling. They have found us.
0: I can't believe it.
2: It's a patrol ship, and they're coming right toward us.
4: No, no, you're wrong. They're not moving. They throttled down their engines. They're pulling us toward them with an electromagnetic field.
0: Daddy, save us. We're going to
3: the miracle of science and faith.
2: Sound of those wonderful engines. Well, Miss Amanda, feeling better?
0: Feeling wonderful, Commander Stein.
4: Commander Stein, Whitey here and I are still bewildered. How in heaven's name did you manage to find our fragment of ship? We were millions of miles from nowhere, completely off our course. Captain North told us that he miscalculated.
5: Captain North did not miscalculate, gentlemen. His astrogation figures were perfect.
4: What?
5: It was the stars and the heavenly bodies that were thrown off their course. Gentlemen, an hour before the golden star smashed up, we tried frantically to reach you. Astronomical observatories all over the universe reported a tremendous explosion in Galaxy 3. But before we could warn you, it happened.
2: Then you found us on course.
5: My dear Mr. Fuller, 1,000 astronomers and 15 superatomic calculating machines juggled figures for days to determine the precise effect of the heavenly disturbance upon your position. Yes, we headed for the determined point, and we found you.
0: What are you doing?
5: I found a terrific travel folder here. A fascinating trip.
0: Again? Where to this time?
5: Luxury cruise. Up the Hudson to Bear Mountain.

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1: 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I'm crunching my polo, dear Liza, crunching.
2: The nicest thing about the mint with the hole is that it's smooth and never crumbles. You can eat polo without other people hearing. Try sucking them, dear Henry.
1: I can't. 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
4: This week on The Spaceship...
5: What does this button do?
6: Right. Nobody press that.
4: In the year 2104, a Federation research cruiser was launched into space. Its mission, to seek out new life. Fitted with wall-to-wall monitoring, every moment on board the Really Invincible 3 Macclesfield Division has been transmitted back to Earth. What you are about to hear took place live a while ago, 70,000 light-years from home. Episode 5. The End.
5: Does anyone have any idea where we are?
7: Not a clue.
8: Sorry, sir.
9: Me neither.
4: Friday, the 14th of October.
5: I need a bit more.
7: Well, I'd say we were in uncharted space.
5: Well, that's excellent, isn't it? Shall we chart it?
9: No pencil, sir.
5: What?
9: All the pencils, sir. Broken.
5: Sharpener?
8: Lost.
5: No pens?
7: Ran out.
5: Are you all being difficult on purpose?
7: It has been almost 8 years in space. Things run out, they get lost.
5: Damn it, this is a sophisticated ship. Don't we use computers anyway?
9: I'm afraid they're lost as well, sir.
5: How can we lose the computers?
9: No, they're lost. I've no idea where we are. It's that unknown.
5: Good Lord. This place is too unknown. We're really pushing back the boundaries of humanity.
8: No, we're just lost, sir.
5: Oh, now what? It's emergency code red.
9: It's coming from the canteen, sir.
1: Christ, I'll get my gun.
4: Captain Gordon Taylor and his crew are struggling to coast.
1: Stand back. Nobody move.
10: Hiya. What are you trying to do, Melissa? Blast my frappuccino?
5: Yes, careful, Patterson. Looks good, that, Karen. Nice and frothy.
1: Why the hell was the emergency code red given?
10: Oh, sorry, that was me. Now, I've just got this new home furnishings catalogue through, and I thought we should all have a look. It's packed with marvellous practical ideas. I was thinking a floral theme.
4: It is several weeks now since communications expert Karen Trex revealed she was 8 months pregnant.
10: A new kitchen area fitted with Belfast sink.
5: Right.
10: And we'll need a bottle warmer installed on the ferret. Oh, you can't stop pointing the gun at me now, Melissa.
1: I knew it was you. I knew it wasn't a real code red.
5: If you knew it was just her, why did you bring a weapon?
1: To shoot her head off!
5: Oh, okay, right. Put the gun down.
1: She's with child. I'm sick of this, sir. We're being ruled by a pregnant woman who's mentally unstable.
10: You're mentally unstable, waving your gun around.
5: Mm-hmm. She does have a point. Look at this for a storage solution.
1: So, the safe running of a Federation craft is being compromised. As second in command, I suggest I take command.
5: I'm in charge here.
1: With all due respect, sir, you're not. That unborn child is in charge.
5: Well, yes, that's true, but that is not any ordinary unborn child.
1: Oh, here we go.
5: It is a child born of no man.
1: It's born of Stuart Jackson.
5: I hardly think so. Look at him.
9: Yeah, I mean, look at me.
5: And Karen promises me she has been celibate since the day we left Earth. Isn't that right, Karen?
10: Yeah.
5: Karen's child has been fathered by some sort of deity, so I think we should all give her a little space.
1: Well, let's ask the scientist if that's likely. Guy 55, back me up here.
7: There are yet many things in the universe that we do not understand.
1: Pregnancy isn't one of them, clone boy. Tell the captain that there is no such thing as immaculate conception.
7: I was conceived in a test tube in a lab. I was in every way immaculate, as were my 137 brothers.
5: You see, we've got science on our side.
1: Fine. So, is there anyone here who thinks I should take charge of this ship?
10: No.
5: See, Patterson? And of course, this is all in keeping with the prophecy.
1: Oh, yeah. The prophecy of, what is it?
5: Steve. The prophecy of Steve. Told to me as a young man.
1: But you won't actually say what it is.
5: I will reveal it when it comes to pass.
1: Right. So after it's happened. Mm-hmm. Very handy. I don't need you lot anyway. You carry on. Things will happen soon. You'll see. You'll regret this.
11: I shall take full responsibility.
1: On your head be it, Captain.
11: And on Steve's head.
12: Thank you so much for coming.
5: She is a moody old thing. Sorry, Karen, you were saying?
10: Oh, just, I've made a list of areas that need to be child-proofed. If Stuart could give the gun turret the once-over, see there are no hard corners. Clive, make sure you can bolt your lab door from the inside and outside.
7: How will I get out? Or in?
10: Don't know. And, sir...
5: Yes, Karen?
10: I don't know what direction we're travelling, but it's making me nauseous.
5: OK, people, let's change course. Which way, Karen?
10: That way.
5: That way, everybody. So, set a course for that way.
4: Events are taking a dangerous turn.
10: Oh. And I think we're going to have to get the whole of level 2 fitted with child gates.
5: Yeah.
4: Chief Engineer Stuart Jackson is worried.
9: Karen, don't you ever think we're making the captain look like an idiot?
10: Well, he's a bit of an idiot.
9: I know, but I like him.
10: Well, I like him too. He makes a wonderful captain.
9: But we're undermining him so much. We don't want Patterson taking over. I saw her sending mail back to HQ. She's up to something.
10: What are you suggesting?
9: That we come clean.
10: What? Fake baby's yours?
5: Yeah.
10: But be court-martialed.
9: I'm ready for that.
10: Well, I'm not. And to be honest, the baby will have better childcare facilities as the offspring of a god.
9: Right. I can't really compete there with a god.
10: No, you can't.
4: If Karen and Stuart are to come clean, they will have to wait, because half an hour later, there are exciting developments on the bridge.
12: Thank you for entering.
5: How the hell did it get here?
9: I guess it drove, just like we did.
4: The really invincible three has come face to face with another spaceship.
10: But I thought this area was completely unexplored.
7: It is. It was.
5: What's even weirder, it's a Macclesfield Space Federation craft, just like ours.
7: What makes you so sure?
9: The huge Macclesfield Space Federation logo on the side there.
5: Mm. Right. Yeah. Right, put me through. Let's make contact. Karen, does this pink shirt look good or is it too much?
10: Very smart. Lovely middle parting too, sir.
5: Thank you, Karen.
9: There's no response.
1: Shall I put the ship on battle alert?
5: No need for that. No, I'll talk to them in the old-fashioned way, yeah. Put me on exterior PA, loudhailer.
9: Audio due in 2 seconds. One. You're on.
11: Hello there. This is Captain Gordon Taylor from the really invincible Macclesfield Division. I must say, it's very comforting to see a friendly face in the darkness, especially from a craft from our very own fleet. But I must say, we were here first, so if there's a fleet commendation to be had, bags, we get it.
1: They're not playing ball.
7: Shall I take the ship closer?
5: Yes, yes, let's see the whites of their eyes.
12: They're moving closer too, sir.
5: Stop, stop. That's close enough.
12: They've stopped too, sir.
5: They're playing a dirty game.
10: Look! Oh, we can see them now. Hello!
5: I must say, they may be Federation, but they're an ugly-looking bunch. Look at the captain there. I wouldn't like to have him in charge.
1: Yes, sir.
5: Staring back at us like a vacant, brain-dead shell.
1: Funny, he looks just like you, sir. Even moves when you do. Why don't you give him a wave? See? He's waving back.
5: Yeah, well, that's a bit more hospitable.
1: Move your hips there, side to side, like a stoned monkey.
5: He's copying my every move.
1: Go on, Clive, tell him why.
7: Would you like the short explanation or the long one?
5: I think that perhaps I'd
1: go for the short one,
5: yes,
1: sir.
5: Yes, a good idea, the short one.
7: Well, it appears that what we're looking at is one enormous mirror.
5: What about the long explanation?
1: Sir, it's us. Look, wave your hand, do your monkey dance. It's a mirror.
5: A mirror?
7: One enormous, never-ending mirror.
5: Good Lord.
7: What you're looking at is us looking at us.
9: That's not me.
10: Yes, it is.
9: He looks like a weasel. I don't look like a weasel. Do I look like a weasel?
10: Mm-hmm. Well, a little bit, yes. Yeah.
5: Perhaps slightly weasel-like. Mm-hmm. Mm-hmm. Incredible! A giant mirror. This is really epoch-making stuff. Look. That's my hand waving. It's magnificent. Watch. I can do a rabbit shape.
10: Oh!
4: The crew, the ship, the stars, all of life, the universe and everything are reflected right back at them. It is an immense, sobering moment.
7: Are you sure that's me? The question is, if that's a mirror, then what's behind it?
10: It's a two-way mirror. And there's someone or something behind there, watching us.
5: What, you mean some sort of deep space pervert?
10: Yes.
9: Perhaps we should switch the lights off. We might be able to see through. It'll catch him at it.
5: Yeah, good idea.
9: Can you see anything?
10: No, not really. No.
1: This mirror thing, was all this in The Prophecy?
5: No, now you mention it, it wasn't.
1: Steve missed that, did he?
5: Lights on, please. Well, if there was anyone, he's scarpered. Clive, 55, can you give us the science on all this?
13: Well, as a scientist, I'm a natural sceptic. I hesitate to draw conclusions without further analysis, but I think we might well be at the end of the universe.
10: The end of the universe?
13: Yes, this must be the mirror at the end of the universe.
10: The mirror at the end of the universe.
4: Clive's hypothesis is convincing. They have reached the end of the universe. Space has run out. All of life is behind them. They move the ship further in for a closer look.
5: Just think, all those years ago we went into space to find ourselves, and here we are.
13: Perhaps that's why we're here. To look at ourselves, to face up to the cold, hard truth.
9: I look like a weasel.
10: I look like a whale.
1: I look fantastic.
5: I've never fulfilled my potential as captain.
13: I murdered all 137 of my brothers.
5: Oh. Good. Let's move on, everyone.
10: Can I sit in your captain's chair? I'm getting a hot flush.
5: Yes, so am I. It's this mirror at the end of the
10: Can I remind you, sir, I am pregnant. My back is killing me, and I'm giving birth to the child of a deity.
5: No, she's right. Sorry. There you are, Karen. Have my chair.
10: Oh!
5: I think we should tell him. Of course. That's it. Karen, crew, why are we here? We're here because this is the place that has been chosen. Here, Karen will deliver her special child.
10: What? In front of a mirror?
9: Sir, there is something urgent you need to know.
5: Mr. Quiet, Jackson. I'm about to make the most important speech of my life. I feel honoured to be a cog.
1: A what?
5: A cog in a much greater machine. All my career as captain, I have sought a role, something for which I would be recognised and honoured. And here, at last, this is it. This is the greatest moment of my entire life.
1: There's mail, sir.
5: Yes, mail can wait.
1: It is marked urgent. Oh, for me.
5: Isn't it for me?
1: No, me.
5: Well, it's just captain.
1: Captain Melissa Patterson. Oh, that's interesting, isn't it, sir? Oh, there is one for you. Inside of here.
5: Thank you. Captain Gordon Taylor, blah, blah, blah. Removed from your position. Blah, blah. Sacked? Blah, blah, blah, police finding close P-45. Well, what does your letter say, Patterson?
1: Captain Patterson.
5: Sorry?
1: That's what it says, Captain Patterson, from now on.
5: What the hell's going on?
1: Thank you for letting us know about Captain Taylor's dangerous delusional state, re the Immaculate Conception. Obviously, he failed to understand the birds and the bees at Primary One, and as such, is in no state to run a Federation vessel. As for the prophecy of Alan? Superstitious hocus-pocus will not be tolerated. Yes, thank you for the lovely photograph. We love the photos.
5: Well, they don't know what they're talking about. It was Steve, not Alan. Alan talked absolute nonsense. They'll change their tune when the baby is born, won't they, Karen? Karen?
9: Actually, there is something you should know. Karen and I, me and Karen, have fornicated, sir.
10: Oh, that's romantic. Fornicated?
9: All right, we've made big love.
10: Well, not big love, brief love. Small.
5: Hang on.
10: Small brief.
5: I'm a little confused. You're telling me that you have broken the Federation's number one rule and had intimate relations?
9: Yes.
5: What are you doing? She's pregnant, man. Karen, you're carrying some sort of miracle child, and you're still having a bit of rumpy pump.
10: No,
5: this
10: no.
5: is bloody irresponsible. Can't you control yourself?
10: No, sir. It was before I got pregnant.
5: You mean before you went on the planet and saw the godlike being and found yourself with child?
10: No. Me and Stuart made the child.
5: And so this god, did he what?
1: No! They lied! They lied so they wouldn't get into trouble and get court-martialed.
5: Right. Well, I knew that. I'm glad you picked up on that. Well done. Yeah, you've all done exactly what I thought you'd do.
9: Which is what?
5: What you've done. This. I was testing you. I did worry how long I'd have to keep all this up before you realised your duty to defeat, but you've done very well. And Patterson, well done for reporting me, and well done the fleet in doing exactly what they should do in sacking me. Well done, everyone. It seems I've proved everyone is doing their job exceptionally well.
8: Except you.
5: Except me. I will now retire to the canteen for a cup of tea and to blow my head off.
4: Former Captain Taylor does not blow his head off, but he does slightly spill his tea. 20 minutes later, he returns to the bridge, where Chief Security Officer Melissa Patterson has instituted a new regime.
14: Get off the chair! That's my chair!
10: I'm pregnant!
5: Now, shit! Excuse me, sir. But I was wondering, if you're captain, does that make me weapons expert?
8: Do you know anything about weapons?
5: No.
8: No. That's because I'm also the weapons expert.
5: There must be something I can do.
8: What do you know about?
5: Fashion?
8: Fine. I appoint you fashion expert of the ship.
5: It's not quite as epoch-making as I'm used to.
8: Right. Things are changing round here.
5: Let's see how you do.
8: Karen, Jackson, you're
5: it's
8: both...
5: It's not as easy as it looks.
8: Shut up. Both of you, for breaking fleet regulations, are under house arrest.
5: Oh.
8: You are confined to your quarters. When we get back to civilization, you will both be transferred to military jails.
10: Oh, Melissa, come on.
5: She's expecting a baby.
8: Guy 55, you're also under arrest for the murder of your 137 brothers.
9: Okay. Now, hang on. If we're all under arrest and confined to quarters, how are you going to fly this ship?
8: I can fly this ship on my own. Technically and tactically, I don't need any of you. Except the captain. And he's the fashion advice. How do I look?
5: Smashing. Really good.
8: Right. Set coordinates. Coordinates set. Engage engines. Engine engaged. And off we go.

0: think you fit the...
1: Captain Melissa Patterson has accidentally crashed the ship into the end of the universe.
2: Well done. You'll certainly get in the history books with that, Patterson.
3: Yep, she's broken it.
2: She's broken the mirror at the end of the universe. Phew. Oh, dear. What's the consequences of that, Clive?
4: Well, a hell of a lot of bad luck. And it could upset the delicate equilibrium of the universe, stretch and possibly break the very fabric of time and space. And we could all end up on the front cover of Man's Worst Ever Crashes, Volume 2.
5: The front cover? Oh, God!
2: See, Patterson, it's not as easy as it looks. You've been in charge for all of 25 minutes. Had enough?
5: Yes.
2: Good. Lesson learned. I will resume command. All those in favour of Patterson being sacked, dismissed and banned from ever running a ship again, say, yes, we're in favour.
5: Yes, we're in favour.
2: Now, first, what are we going to do about this little problem of the mirror? Right. Any suggestions, Patterson? What's that?
4: It's coming through the crack.
6: Look, sir. Oh, the reflection of the ship.
4: What about it?
6: Well, look at the bridge. We're not there.
2: Good. Is that good?
3: Sir, I'm getting a reading from the airlock. 5 humanoid life forms.
2: Life forms on board? Patterson?
5: What?
2: You're still second in command. What do you think?
5: I think we should probably get battle ready and check it out. Am I still weapons expert?
2: Yes.
5: Right. Let's burn some ass!
1: It is several years since any other humanoid life forms have set foot on board the Really Invincible. As they approach the airlock, the captain and crew are understandably nervous.
5: Get back. Take positions.
2: Karen, you stand there.
6: Why me?
2: Just you fill the gap.
6: What, I'm a shield?
2: Yeah.
6: But I'm with child.
2: Exactly, you're 3 times as nice. Besides, it's only an ordinary child. Everyone line up behind Karen.
7: I'm going in front.
6: Very gallant, stupid.
5: Open the airlock, Jackson.
7: Can't Karen do it?
6: No, you do it.
7: Ready?
5: Do it.
1: The crew of the Really Invincible have finally met their match. They have come face to face with themselves. After several minutes of shock, nervous laughter, and introductions...
6: My name's Karen. My name's Karen.
7: Stuart.
3: Stuart.
2: Captain Gordon Taylor.
3: You call me Flashdance.
2: You call me Flashdance.
1: Captain Taylor does the only thing left to him.
2: Everybody, to celebrate this marvellous occasion... cheese and wine in my quarters at a chow.
3: Absolutely wonderful idea.
2: I must say, I'm very taken with your pink shirt.
8: Oh, thank you, Flashdance. I'm also very taken with your pink shirt.
2: And your trousers are so beautifully pressed.
8: I press them myself. I insist on it.
2: So do I. I wouldn't let anyone else near them.
8: Apart from me.
2: I must say, it's lovely to meet someone who enjoys a cheese and wine as much as I do.
6: Oh, Stuart, this is Karen.
7: All right.
6: Karen, Stuart. Hiya, lovely to meet you.
7: All right, cheesy stick.
6: Lovely.
7: When in Rome.
6: Don't mind if I do, did you mention that?
5: You are hot. You are hot too. You're hotter than I ever thought I was. You're scorching, babe. Is that a J75 paddle handgun in the pocket? Of course, with a telescopic diametric laser refill. Ditto.
2: Dancing with oneself is marvellous. I know the next move before I do it, as do I.
1: After an hour of poor quality cheese and wine, the atmosphere is beginning to change.
2: I'd say you and I are pretty much identical, apart actually from the size of your shoulder pads.
8: Yes, well, I need more width to fix on all the stripes.
2: Oh, yes, stripes. Yes, there's a lot of stripes. And I see, you've got a medal. Is that a...
8: Fleet commendation.
2: You've got a fleet commendation?
8: True. And this Victoria Cross here is for bravery on Alpha 4. I received this when I discovered my 100th species of new life. This is for saving an entire crew from a burning tower of death.
2: Right, right. What's that little brooch there that looks like a golf club? What's that for?
8: For golf.
2: Right.
1: It seems, having broken the mirror at the end of the universe... Captain Gordon Taylor and his crew have been forced to meet themselves. The selves they really want to be.
0: You are so lucky not being pregnant.
6: I know. I wouldn't dream of being pregnant up here. I'll wait till I get home. We'll do it properly then. Hopefully the organic food range is set up when my husband will take off.
0: You've got a husband?
6: Oh, yes. And a little cottage with plenty of land for growing herbs. And for little ones.
9: Are you two together then?
10: No.
9: Well, sort of.
6: We're having a baby.
9: That's against regulations, isn't it?
10: Yeah.
9: We can handle that now. I won't want to be tied down. Too many women out there.
6: Stuart, why don't you show Stuart around the ship? I'm sure he'd like to see your handiwork.
9: Right.
5: Yeah, Captain Taylor, he's such an inspiring leader.
11: Really?
5: Taught me everything I know. Just put a word in with the Federation. There's talk of me getting a captaincy early next year. In fact, I'd be in charge of my own battle squadron. And I get to choose the uniform. I'm going to put them all in exactly what I'm wearing, including the medal. You ever run a ship?
1: Meanwhile, on the settee, Clive 55 is getting to know Clive 55 better.
2: Die! Die! Die! Die!
12: Ah, Clive 55,
4: sir?
12: How are you getting on with Clive 55? Oh, is he asleep?
4: Yeah, he's tired.
12: Bored him to death, have you? You scientists. Though, I have to say, Captain Gordon Taylor was getting a little dull.
4: Rather full of him sometimes.
12: Well, look, at least Patterson's getting on with Patterson.
13: Eat this!
12: Good Lord.
13: Not so pretty now!
12: Patterson! What are you doing? You've shot yourself.
5: That was a pain in the arse, sir.
12: This is a cheese and wine. You can't shoot people at a cheese and wine.
4: Well, unless the cheese and wine are very poor.
12: Okay, that's true. No, you can't shoot gas.
6: Melissa, can I borrow your gun?
5: Go ahead.
12: Karen, what have you done?
6: She's done it all right. She's got everything and she doesn't look like a whale.
12: But you can't shoot people.
6: Well, I'm hormonal.
12: Stop this. Stop. Clive, do something. Clive, is he still asleep? I'm amazed with all this gunfire. He hasn't... he's not asleep, is he?
4: No, strangled.
12: Right. Listen, everyone. Jackson, what have you done with Jackson?
14: He didn't like my grouting, so I showed him this. That's world speeds.
12: I'm very disappointed in all of you. This cheese and wine could have been the greatest cheese and wine of our lives. It could have been momentous.
15: Ah. Captain, I've been looking for you.
12: Hello. It's, party's over, I'm afraid, Captain. So if you'd like to accompany me to the airlock, I'll...
5: Here's the gun, sir. You know you want to.
12: I will not. Come along, Captain. Of course. While we go, I can show you this little badge made by my crew, just to say how great they think I am and how much they love me. Would you like my autograph before I go? I am very faint. Excuse me a minute.
14: Flashdance! No!
6: Yes! Well done, sir.
1: Having murdered themselves in cold blood, Captain Gordon Taylor and his crew dumped their bodies in the airlock and jettisoned them into space.
15: Off they pop.
1: It has been an unusual end to a difficult day, but Captain Taylor hopes they can learn from the experience.
2: We can't be what we want to be. It's better to be who we are. Actually, what we want to be can be pretty ugly, even uglier than what we are. The ego is dead. Long live the ego. I think we've all done very well.
4: There is still the problem of the cracking mirror, sir.
12: Yeah, well, that can't be helped.
14: Well, shouldn't we fix it? It is the end of the universe.
2: No. I'm Captain, and we should do what I think is best for us and honourable for the Federation.
5: What's that then, sir?
2: Run away, pretend it hasn't happened, and hope nobody notices. And if anyone says anything, lie. Are we agreed?
5: So we can lie about me bashing into it?
2: Yep. No point in getting court-martialed over a tiny thing like that.
14: So we can lie about me and Karen, you know?
2: Oh, yeah, absolutely, yes, people way.
4: And what about me killing my 137 brothers?
14: What brothers?
4: Thank you, sir.
2: Meanwhile, I think a little music practice in my quarters would be in order. There's nothing like it to calm the soul and revive the spirit. And hopefully, when the next challenge comes up, we'll learn from our mistakes and we'll be ready to... No, not now, Karen. No. Perhaps one day we will, in fact, fulfil our remit and discover some new life.
6: I need some help here now.
10: Oh, I think he's coming, sir.
2: Oh, good Lord.
1: The day ends much as it began, with Captain Taylor and his crew struggling to cope.
2: One, two, three. Very good. Ah, seems we've got ourselves a boat list.
1: But they have, after all that, discovered new life. In The Spaceship, Captain Gordon Taylor was played by James Fleet, Stuart Jackson by Paul Barnhill, Karen Trex by Rosie Cavaliero, Melissa Patterson by Emily Joyce, and Clive 55 by Neil Warhurst. The narrator was Nicholas Bolton. The Spaceship was written by Paul Barnhill and Neil Warhurst and was directed by Sally Avens.
11: If you're paying this kind of money for a car, you'd want it to have a touch of style, legroom, four doors, and all that. And if this is what you had in mind, you don't even have to pay that kind of money for the new Skoda Super Estel. Skoda's new Super Estel puts the man in the street
16: and his dog
11: on the road.
17: Will you have a polo, dear Liza, dear Liza? Will you have a polo, dear Liza, polo?
18: How very kind of you, dear Henry. 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
18: 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Have one.
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0: 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Quiet, Please for tonight is called Free. Practically nobody is named Sebastian. And I have taken in my lifetime a good deal of kidding about my name. Well, Sebastian is an unusual name, and a great many amateur humorists seem to enjoy working on it. And when Evelyn Waugh's Bright's Head Revisited came out, at least seven of my friends sent me huge teddy bears. If you should happen to need a teddy bear... But I didn't come here to talk about teddy bears. I thought maybe you might help me. Well, at least I can tell you. May I? Well, it's a kind of, I suppose you'd say it's an obsession. Though on the other hand, I guess you have to have a thing quite a while before you could call it an obsession. This has only been bothering me since day before yesterday. So I suppose maybe we'd better call it a premonition. I was walking down the street, and there was absolutely nobody near me. And a voice spoke to me, right in my ear. A very quiet little voice. It just said one word.
1: Three.
0: Did you hear it? Well, you must have heard it. What was it? I tell you, there wasn't anybody near me. There wasn't anybody within a block of me. Well, I thought then I was, you know, hearing things. You know how it is. You think you hear your name called or something, and it's just some kind of subconscious thought that jars its way into whatever you're thinking of, and... Well, maybe it isn't that either. Maybe somebody does call your name somewhere. I don't know. I suppose I might have forgotten it, except for one thing. I walked on down to the office and I went into the lobby. I stood in front of the elevator. The door opened finally. I got in. Another man got in behind me. He stood right in front of the door in the middle of the car. The operator started to close the door, and the other man spoke.
1: Three.
0: And it suddenly came. It was the same voice. And I was suddenly seized with the most dreadful fear I've ever known. I scrambled past the man as the doors drew together.
2: Hey, look out, mister. What do you think?
0: Let me out.
2: Well, for Pete's sake, make up your mind, will you?
0: I stood panting in the corridor, watching the indicator above the door as the car went up. Two. Three.
3: We haven't found out yet what caused it. Apparently, though, the operator, who was a new man, mishandled the controls at the third floor, and the car dropped down to the sub-basement. There's no way of telling, of course, because the operator was killed. We think we're fortunate, however, that there was nobody else in the car.
0: Did you hear that? There was nobody else in the car. Well, what about the man who said three? No. Nothing more happened that first day. I walked upstairs to my office, and I stayed there. I didn't do very well on the job that day. Oh, yes, I forgot something did happen. No, nothing like the elevator thing. It was just the telephone. It rang three times. At 3 o'clock in the afternoon. Oh, I know there's nothing unusual about a telephone ringing three times, only this one... I picked up the receiver when it rang the first time, and it rang two more times. Telephones don't do that. That was all the first day. I went home very carefully. I remember I waited at the corner very conscientiously until a number three bus went past. I'll never ride a number three bus again. I'll walk the extra four blocks and ride the number 12. I was pretty conscious of that number. I saw threes everywhere. Three men in the restaurant. I began looking for threes. Three letters in my mailbox. And I found threes everywhere. Three pennies fell out of my trousers pocket when I was undressing. Three of those black wartime ones made out of zinc or something. You don't see many of them these days. They look somehow sinister lying there on the bedspread. 3 black pennies. And all of a sudden I remembered. They used to put pennies on dead men's eyes. And then I thought, but there's 3 of them. I haven't got 3 eyes. And you know what? I said to myself, I wonder if maybe I have got 3 eyes. And I walked over to the mirror and looked. No, I haven't got 3 eyes. But you see what a thing like this can do to you? Well, that settled it. I went in the bathroom and I took down the pills and I took 3 of them. And I remembered just as I was drifting off that 3 pills are enough to put a man to sleep permanently. But I couldn't do a thing about it then. Oh, no. I didn't go to sleep permanently. I woke up. You guess what time. I didn't sleep anymore. I sat up and smoked cigarettes. When it was daylight at last, I dressed and went out. First, though, I counted the cigarette butts. I'd smoked 1 whole package and 13 besides. You can count it up. And the street was deserted early in the morning. I walked past the movie house. The sign on the marquee said, last 3 days. I went down to the office. Walked all the way. I walked upstairs. This was only 7 o'clock in the morning, mind you. I unlocked the door. And there were 3 men in my office. At 7 o'clock in the morning. I just stood there and looked at them.
1: Good morning, Sebastian.
0: Who are you?
1: My name is Lee, Sebastian.
0: Well, what are you doing in my office at this time of the day?
1: Sebastian, this is Mr. Dix.
4: Good morning, Sebastian.
0: I said, what are you doing in my office?
4: And this is Mr. Gay, Sebastian.
0: Did you hear me? What are you doing here?
5: Please, Sebastian.
0: Will you answer me, or do I have to call an officer?
4: I think we'll put the desk over here, Dick. I'd like it better along this wall, Lee.
5: You'll have to have a new rug.
4: And new draperies.
0: Listen, you 3.
5: Certainly, Sebastian.
4: What is it, Sebastian? Speak up, Sebastian.
0: I want to know what you're doing in my office.
4: Oh,
5: that. Don't mind us.
4: Of course not. Now, about the filing cases, Lee.
1: I don't want them. Do you, Gay?
5: I'm sure I don't.
0: What are you doing here? Do you hear me?
4: Why, Sebastian, we're just looking it over, deciding on the changes.
5: We don't like it this way.
0: And what business is it of yours? What are you going
4: to... We're going to move in here.
0: You what?
4: When you leave.
0: What are you talking about? I'm not going to leave.
4: Yes, you are.
0: I am not.
4: Certainly you are, Sebastian.
0: Are you people crazy?
4: Why, no, Sebastian. Are you?
0: Well, I don't know what you're talking about, and I...
4: Sebastian, come here. Over here by the window.
5: Come on.
0: No, you're not going to get me to that window. I know what you're up to. I'm going to get a policeman.
4: Oh, no, Sebastian.
5: You're wrong.
4: We're not going to push you out.
0: I should say you're not.
4: We don't have to. Of course not.
5: Just look, Sebastian.
0: I looked out the window. And right below me was the sign on the movie house I told you about. Big red letters, they said, last 3 days. But I hadn't noticed before, or maybe it wasn't there before. The 3 had a big red X across it, and there was a 2 painted on top of it. And when my eyes had focused again, I turned around. There wasn't anybody in the room but me. Yeah, that's right. The door was closed, and there's only 1 door. The only thing that was different from the way I'd left it yesterday was the calendar pad on my desk. And there were just 3 pages left on it. And the top one had a big red X crawled across it. I never took a drink in my life before 5 o'clock. I seldom touched the stuff, but I... Well, I do keep a bottle in my desk for an occasional client who likes a nip in the daytime. I took two nips. And I got very brave and very matter-of-fact when I found the second one. Well, after the third one, I went out in the hall and I walked downstairs. The elevator starter was just coming to work. He looked at me with a very strange expression when the whiskey and I spoke to him in a loud voice about three strange men invading an office at 7 a.m. And then he asked me, more or less politely, to describe the men. Do you know, I couldn't remember a single thing about any one of the three. He looked at me as if I were crazy. And I remembered what Dix had said.
3: No, we're not crazy, Sebastian. Are you?
0: I don't know. Maybe I am. A man can't be haunted by a number, can he? Or can he? You remember what I told you about being careful about the number three bus? Well, a number three bus rammed into a light standard last night and caught on fire. No, only one man was killed. I saw his picture in the paper. I thought there was something familiar about his face. And then it came to me. I walked over to the mirror above the washstand in the corner. Why, the man looked enough like me to be my twin brother. Or to be me, for that matter. What is this thing? So then I sat down at the desk and I thought some more. Maybe I've been working too hard. Maybe. Well, anyway, I got to do something about it. Yeah, but what? I'll call up Dr. Mandel, I say to myself. Dr. Mandel can tell me if I'm going crazy or what. Give me the phone. Now, let's see. What's his number?

0: May we be of service to you?
1: What?
0: I said good morning. May we be of service to you?
1: Is this Dr. Mandel's office?
0: Oh, my, no, sir.
1: Is this 4087?
0: This is the Beveridge Funeral Parlor, sir.
1: A what?
0: The Undertaker, sir.
1: Isn't this 4087?
0: No, sir. This is 3333.
1: How did I get that number? Couldn't miss it that much. 4087.
0: Good morning. May we be of service to you?
1: Who is this?
0: You dialed 3333, sir. This is the Beveridge Funeral Parlor.
1: I'm sorry. I can't be that drunk.

0: Good morning. May we be of service to you?
1: Oh, but I'm sure going to be. Where's that bottle?
0: This is the telephone company. Look here. There's an insane man who keeps dialing this number and telling me it's the wrong one. Can't you put a stop to it? For 3 solid hours now, he's been ringing this number. And we have clients of our own to take care of. Well, I don't care what you do, but stop that man.
1: No matter what I dialed, it always came out 3333. I called Dr. Mandel, I called the police, I called my Uncle Hubert. And always there was that man with a fat voice wanting to be of service.
0: Good morning. May we be of service to you?
1: That was yesterday. Today. Oh, yes, I woke up at 3 this morning. There was somebody in my bed. No, I know. I'm getting awfully tired of these things happening to me, too. But you should complain. Well, they're not happening to you. All I want from you is a little sympathy. Or at least the chance to tell my story. Just tell my story. I'm sorry. No, really, I'm sorry. This stuff is beginning to get me down. Beginning. It's got me. I don't know what's happening to me. Either somebody's trying to make me lose my mind and commit suicide or something, or it's true. All I can hear is...
2: Three men. Three days.
1: And now there's only one day left. Well, the second leaf of my calendar pad had a big red X on it this morning. And everywhere I go, things happen in threes. I hear streetcar gongs. I hear automobile horns. I hear knocks on doors. I hear noises in my head. And all of a sudden, I remember I heard on the radio that there's going to be a radio program tonight called 3. What are they doing to me? Help me, please. Do something. Please, please, please. You hear that? You hear the way I'm talking? You hear me?
0: Sebastian.
1: Look, I can't stand it any longer. I've got to do something. Well, it'll be 3 o'clock in just a little while, and I know that's going to be the deadline. Well, I know it. So do you know it, don't you? Who is it that hates me? Who is it that's going to get me? Is it you? All right, I know what I'll do. I'm going in here. I'm going to have a drink. You stay out there, all 3 of you. I walk inside. The bartender is standing behind the bar. Hello, bartender.
3: Hello, Sebastian.
1: How did you know my name?
3: Well, you told it to me.
1: I did? When did I tell it to you?
3: Well, last night.
1: Last night? I wasn't here last night.
3: Well, this morning, then.
1: Why, I wasn't here. I've never been here before.
3: Oh, now, Sebastian. You got a hangover?
1: Oh, no, I don't remember.
3: Well, sure, you was in here with them 3 men.
1: What 3 men?
3: You know, the fellas with the funny names.
1: Funny names?
3: Yeah, you know, all 3 of them with the 3-letter names.
1: Dix?
3: Sure. Dix, Lee, Gay. The 3 threes.
1: When was this, bartender?
3: 3 o'clock this morning.
1: I'm trying to pull myself together. I try. I try hard. But my head is all mixed up. I'm getting scared, bartender.
3: What you scared of, Sebastian?
1: 3.
3: 3?
1: Just 3.
3: Oh, that reminds me.
1: What?
3: A fella telephoned just before you came in. Said he'd be here at 3 o'clock. Coincidence, huh?
1: Who?
3: I didn't say. Said if you wanted to call him back, call him at 3333.
1: Yes. I know who he is.
3: You want a drink?
1: No. No, I guess not.
3: No?
1: Just talk to me, will you?
3: Sure, Sebastian. Till 3 o'clock.
1: What?
3: Your friends will be here then.
1: Oh, I'm scared.
3: Why?
1: Somebody's after me.
3: That's so?
1: What am I going to do?
3: Well, I don't have anything you can do, Sebastian.
1: Look, talk to me. Talk to me. Take my mind off it.
3: What'll I talk about?
1: Anything. Anything except... anything.
3: Well, let's see.
1: Talk. Talk, I'm scared.
3: Well, let's see now. Well, you take names.
1: Names?
3: Sure, like yours, for instance. Sebastian. It's a very odd name. I think I've only seen it once before in my life.
1: Where?
3: On a gravestone somewhere.
1: Don't talk like that.
3: Well, it is an odd name.
1: It's unusual.
3: Names have got a lot of meaning.
1: Yeah, yes. Mine means to be reverenced, I think.
3: Does it? Ain't that odd now.
1: Ain't it?
3: You still scared?
1: Talk some more.
3: I'm talking.
1: What time is it?
3: A little before 3.
1: Talk!
3: Well, talking about names now. I got a funny name, too, for a bartender.
1: You have?
3: For a bartender.
1: What is it?
3: You are scared, ain't you?
1: Why are you looking at me so funny?
3: Well, it's pretty near 3.
1: Bartender, what's all this about 3?
3: Well, I was going to tell you a funny coincidence.
1: Talk. Talk, please talk.
3: Well, you're so worried about this 3
1: talk,
3: stuff.
1: Will you talk? Talk to me.
3: Well, I was going to tell you about my name.
1: Well, what is your name? Is it Joe or Tom or Harry or Charlie or Aloysius or Alcibiades or Mike or what?
3: That's what's so funny. It's dry.
1: Dry? Oh, that's very funny. Oh, that's extremely funny. Oh, that's funny, bartender. A bartender named Dry. A dry bartender. Oh, well, sir, that sure is funny.
3: Yeah, but of course that ain't the way you spell it, see?
1: What?
3: No, you see, it's a German name.
1: Is it?
3: Yeah, sure. Spelled D-R-E-I. It means 3, you know.

No more three. No more three. No more bartender named Dry. What do you suppose it was? I'm never going to hear any more threes again, am I? Oh, yes, I am. You remember? When the judge says to be hanged by the neck until dead, dead, dead.

0: You have listened to Quiet Please, which is written and directed by Willis Cooper. The man who spoke to you was Ernest Chappell. And others who played in tonight's story were Les Tremain, Vinton Hayworth, Cameron Prudhomme, and Kermit Murdoch. Music for Quiet Please, as usual, is composed and played by Gene Parasso. Now, for a word about next week's Quiet Please, here is our writer-director, Willis Cooper.
1: Next week, our story is about a man who couldn't escape his fate. It's called Kill Me Again.
0: And so, until next week at the same time, I am quietly yours, Ernest Chappell. Quiet Please comes to you from New York. 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

0: Speed Gibson of the International Secret Police.
1: Ceiling zero.

0: Convinced that the octopus gangsters caused the avalanche from which they barely escaped at Dashen Lu, Speed, Clint, and Barney decide to take off that very night instead of at dawn as originally planned. Meanwhile, the octopus and Quan Wu start a flight for Lhasa, the sacred city of Tibet, leaving the fleet of planes and the aviators stationed at Black Pass to stop the secret police in case they escape their planned fate at Dashen Lu. The boys know nothing of this latest development, however, and we find them flying at a very high altitude as they approach the treacherous mountain range of Tibet, Nien Cheng Tang La.
1: Ooh, it's getting cold. It's even colder than it was at Dashen Lu.
2: Well, that's because we're flying at a much higher altitude, Jing. And don't forget that Tibet is the highest country in the world. Three-fourths of it is well over 10,000 feet above sea level.
3: Well, this high altitude certainly affects one's breathing.
2: Oh, do you want the oxygen tank, Dr. Kingsley?
3: No, thank you. I'll be all right if we don't go any higher. Clint, I was wondering about Jean and Speed.
1: Oh, I'm all right, Daddy. I like being high like this. Makes me feel sort of breathless and excited.
2: Just know it doesn't make you feel too breathless, Jean. Now, be sure and let us know if you have any real difficulty in breathing, won't you? We have plenty of oxygen along for just such emergencies.
4: Well, I guess we won't have to use it now, Clint. Guess we'll fly at a lot higher altitude than this before we catch up with the octopus, so we'd better save the oxygen until then.
5: Has Barney got the automatic pilot on, Clint?
2: Oh, no, Bob. Not with these mountains around us. Often he flies between them instead of over them. Use of the automatic pilot would be fatal under such flying conditions.
1: Clint, what was the other name of this mountain range?
2: Oh, you mean the English name, Jean?
1: Yes.
2: The spirit of the expanse of great fear.
1: That name frightens me. Why do they call it that?
3: Well, I imagine the Tibetans are superstitious, honey. Such high mountains are always dangerous, so rather than admit physical fear, the Tibetans, probably people Nien Chen Tang La with evil spirits, is creatures of their own imagination.
1: I'm not afraid of things like that, Daddy. But the octopus and his men are waiting there at Black Pass. They're more terrible than these mountains, even evil spirits or anything else.
3: Well, you needn't worry your little head about the octopus, Jean. Clint, Speed, Barney, and Bob will take care of it.
5: How are you planning the attack, Clint?
2: Well, frankly, I don't know yet. First, we'll have to see what conditions we have to face before planning how we're going to face them.
4: Are you going to capture the octopus and his gang alive, Clint?
2: I'd like to, Speed. But if worse comes to worst, we can bomb Black Pass from the air. That would save the secret police and the world a lot of trouble. And it's the way the octopus would take if our positions were reversed. But I have orders to bring him in alive if possible. And I intend following those orders.
3: Clint! Now, Clint, come here!
2: Coming, Barney. Well, what's up, fella?
3: I just talked to the hospital again over the short wave set, and Li Ying is still out cold. Looks like concussion of the brain, all right.
2: Well, that isn't so good. I'm convinced that Ying had something important to tell me before we took off from Hong Kong. He told me as much. Chang prevented that. Now there's no telling how long he'll be unable to talk.
3: Yeah, that's bad luck. Our Hong Kong operator in the hospital, not knowing what's going on. Who's taking his place meantime?
2: Wong. You remember him?
3: Oh, yeah. But he didn't have all the inside dope on the job we're working on like Ying did.
2: No, and Ying certainly didn't have a chance to tell him about it either before his accident. I guess we can only depend on the Hong Kong office for emergency supplies or reinforcements, Barney. We'll have to do all the undercover work on our own.
3: That's right, pal. We can keep in touch with our state.

0: connections, but once we crack up or our radio goes on the blink, we're entirely on our own.
1: Yes, and so are Dr. Kingsley and little Gene.
0: Yeah, that ain't so good. If we run into an ambush at Black Pass, we're just as liable to get shot out of the sky as not. That'll be tough on the doc and the kid.
1: Say, Barney, I've changed my mind.
0: Yeah, huh?
1: Head the ship for Nag Chuka instead of the Black Pass.
0: Nag Chuka? What is that?
1: It's one of the main gateways to the holy city of Lhasa, and one of the safest places in Tibet, since everyone is under the strictest surveillance. And no one can pass through to Lhasa without authorized permission.
0: Then why go there? It's a cinch the octopus won't be there.
1: But naturally. But I want to leave the doctor and Jean at Nag Chuka. I know there'll be no danger there, and we can then continue on to the Black Pass with free minds.
0: Free my foot? Flying into the den of the octopus ain't my idea of freedom.
1: You know what I mean. We, accustomed to danger, expect it. But we're apt to be over-careful when the lives of two innocent people are involved.
0: Hey, if that's true, then let's take on more passengers. When you're near the octopus, it's impossible to be over-careful.
1: All right, wise guy. Say, are you going to head for Nag Chuka?
0: If you hadn't been so busy talking, you would have noticed that I turned her nose in that direction. Leastways, this map says it's in that direction.
1: Well, of course, it's always a good idea to follow a map.
0: Yeah, but one thing maps don't show is what's waiting for you when you come to the place you're looking for.

0: Quang Wu, why do you continually look behind us? Do you expect to see someone following our plane?
1: Yes, Master. I must admit that I do. Suppose Clint Barlow should not go to the Black Pass first, but to Lhasa instead.
0: Let him. I expect to reach Lhasa before he could. There's but one chance in a million that he would see us.
1: But Barlow is known for making good on his one chance.
0: Enough. Secret police will go to the Black Pass first, that I am sure of. There is no reason for them to change their plans. They cannot possibly know that I am no longer there.
1: I sincerely hope that you are right, Master, now that we are flying alone.
0: We shall not be alone long. I have already arranged for our men to prepare for our arrival in Lhasa. I wish to resume our smuggling activities over the most profitable route we have, the one between Tibet and India over the Himalayas. We have a big program ahead of us, Quan Wu. There is no time for fear and imagination.
1: Yes, Master, I shall remember. From this time on, I shall give no voice to my fears.
0: Good.
1: Are we stopping at Nagchuka or flying directly to Lhasa?
0: We shall stop at Nagchuka. Remember, Wu, I have established a character for myself here in Tibet. I am Paul Meunier, scientist carrying on experiments in the comparative quiet of Tibet that will revolutionize the world. Little does the Tibetan government realize how much they will revolutionize the world.
1: And all our activities can be safely carried on under the cloak of science?
0: Yes, easily. Without my mask, I am Paul Meunier. With it, I am the Octopus. And no one must ever know that both are the same man.
1: You plan to remove your mask before landing at Nagchuka, then?
0: Of course. But I shall change my appearance by following Barlow's example. I shall use makeup as a disguise.
1: But this plane, it will be noticed, of course. Not many pass this way. Will it not be reported to the secret police should they reach as far as Nagchuka?
0: No. Because of my reputation as Paul Meunier, the scientist, I can forbid the officials to say anything of my goings and comings. I shall say that I must have absolute privacy surrounding my experiments. Otherwise, I shall seek seclusion somewhere else in the world. The Tibetan government will not do anything to lose the fat fee I am paying them for such privacy.
1: You make it all seem so easy, Master.
0: Anything is easy, Wu, if one has courage. But if one hesitates, then all is lost. Remember that.
1: I shall.
0: And now I see Nagchuka ahead of us. You are to say nothing when others are around us. I shall introduce you as my mute colleague, whose brain is all the more keen because of enforced silence. Remember, never utter a sound when there is anyone near to listen.
1: I shall remember.
0: I shall still call you Wu, since it is a fairly common name. And now, make ready for our landing.

0: seems like we should have reached Nogchuk how long ago, Barney?
1: Hold your horses, pal. After all, I was almost at Black Pass when you changed your mind about where to land. We could have reached Nogchuk a lot quicker if I'd pointed for it in the beginning.
0: I know. How do you like Tibetan flying?
1: It's plenty tricky. Them mountains create some terrific downdrafts, and you never know what sort of wind you're going to find at the different altitudes. Suffering whangdoodles, but the winds do blow in Tibet.
0: Yeah, I heard that it started around 11 in the morning and sometimes blew all night.
1: That's a comforting thought to carry when you try to make a landing. Feel this crate. It's bucking like a bronco.
0: You want me to fly her for a while?
1: No, thanks. I'll finish the job. How are the folks in the cabin?
0: As well as could be expected. Jean didn't like the idea of being left behind while we went adventuring, as she put it. But I think the doctor was relieved.
1: I don't blame him. Poor duck. For a long time, he was getting along just fine in Hong Kong, carrying on his practice as a doctor, dabbling enough in government to make it interesting. Then, boom, along comes us and the octopus, and everything goes haywire with him.
0: You never know what's going to happen, I guess. Just about the time you get things figured out and running smoothly, somebody throws a wrench in the works.
1: Yeah, and you land in Tibet. Don't tell me I know all the answers.
0: Yeah, but they're generally the wrong answers.
1: Oh, yeah?
0: See, I think that's Nogchuk ahead.
1: I sure hope so. And after this, if we always get wind in the afternoon in Tibet, I'll do all my flying in the morning.
2: Hi, fellas.
1: Hiya, kid.
2: We're almost there, aren't we?
1: How'd you know?
2: Oh, I was figuring our mileage and how much the wind probably cut our speed down. Comparing all that to the distance shown on the map, I figured we ought to be about there.
1: Listen to him. Maybe he should be flying this crate.
0: You taught your pupil too well, Barney. Speed will be flying rings around you before you know it.
1: Oh, no. One thing I do know, and that's flying. The kid might fly as good as me someday, but he'll have to reach my age before he can.
0: We'll let him keep his illusions for the time being, Steve, because we'll land soon.
2: Oh, boy, am I excited. There's not a whole lot known about Tibet. We'll almost be like explorers.
1: That's no lie. We'll probably have to go places where no one else would go before we're out of this mess.
0: Quit singing the blues. Look sharp for a landing field, Barney.
1: I am. Ain't I been losing altitude all the time?
0: Yeah, but that can mean anything, including a crack-up.
1: You just keep your feathers smoothed and let me fly this ship, old pal.
2: Say, look below us, fellas. On the port side. Another ship. It's grounded.
0: Well, yes. Boys, that's the octopus plane.
1: Yeah, what?
0: Sure, don't you recognize it? We've caught up with him at last.
2: Yeah, but now that we've caught up with him, just what are we going to do with him?

0: Put the sun into summer with ITV and this week's TV Times. There are details of the super summer programs coming your way and features on the big stars and the new shows you'll be seeing. TV Times family scene is full of interest. Cookery, fashion, competitions, Stewpot's treasure trail, Katie's letter page, Roger Elliott's star forecast.
1: I never knew there was so much in it.
0: There's plenty for everyone, so put the sun into summer with this week's TV Times.
2: Once upon a time there was an engineer.
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2: 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He used good and plenty candy to make his train run.
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1: Ironized Yeast presents Lights Out. Everybody. It is later than you think. Lights Out brings you stories of the supernatural and the supernormal, dramatizing the fantasies and the mysteries of the unknown. We tell you this frankly. So if you wish to avoid the excitement and tension of these imaginative plays, we urge you calmly but sincerely to turn off your radio now.
2: This is Arch Oblick. Tonight a story that's literally out of this world. But first, Frank Martin.
1: If you're wondering what's keeping you underweight, jittery, tired out so much of the time, please listen carefully. Maybe you simply have a deficiency of vitamin B1 and iron. If that's it, try ironized yeast tablets. They're the amazing little tablets that have been of such astonishing benefit to so many, many other people with these deficiencies. You see, pleasant little ironized yeast tablets supply both vitamin B1 and iron. No wonder so many men and women who were short on these substances today thank ironized yeast for glorious new pep and strength and needed pounds, new fun out of life. And now, lights out. Everybody.

0: Lord, the blessing ammunition. Praise the Lord, the blessing ammunition. Praise the Lord.
1: I say, Sergeant.
0: Yeah, Captain?
1: That's all. Rather monotonous, isn't it?
0: I don't know any more words.
1: Well, that's reassuring.
0: Yeah.
1: Sergeant.
0: Yes, sir?
1: Back home in America, in civilian life, what were you?
0: A plumber.
1: Really?
0: Yep. Still carry my union card. What do you think I was, Cap?
1: Oh, one of those daredevil circus riders.
0: Oh, you mean I'm riding too fast?
1: Well.
0: Okay, Captain.
1: It isn't much of a road, you know.
0: Any speed you want, Captain.
1: You're doing fine.
0: Captain.
1: Yes?
0: You mind if I ask you something?
1: Well?
0: What were you? Back in England. Before the war. If you want to tell me.
1: Why not? I was a paleontologist.
0: Oh, yeah, sure.
1: That's all right, Sergeant. Even my best friends didn't quite know what that meant.
0: Paleo-what?
1: A paleontologist. That means... Sergeant, pull up.
0: Yes, sir? What's the matter, Cap?
1: There's something wrong with this road.
0: Huh?
1: I remember distinctly a burnt-out Mark IV was just to the right before that ridge of dunes.
0: Oh, Captain, so help me. We're going the right way.
1: I don't know about that. I'll check my compass. Infernal desert roads. One never knows when... Well...
0: What's the matter, Captain?
1: Have your compass?
0: No.
1: Yeah, seems that I've lost mine.
0: Uh-oh.
1: Well, I've simply got to get back to Medizel Bob. I'm quite certain... It isn't in this direction.
0: Well, it sure looks like the road to me, Captain.
1: No, I'm positive about that burnt-out tank. I think we'd better cut to the right here.
0: Okay, Captain.
1: Hardly do to find ourselves back in Mr. Rommel's lines now, would it?
0: Maybe we will anyway.
1: What's that?
0: Well, I don't know about this road, sir.
1: You'll have to trust to my judgment, Sergeant.
0: Yes, sir.
1: Why so slow?
0: Well, this road don't look so kosher to me.
1: What does that mean?
0: Well, the Jerry's might have fixed it up with a few landmines.
1: Nonsense. Our engineers have cleared out every road within 50 miles. Go ahead. It's getting rather late. You'd better increase your speed.
0: Okay. You're the captain.
1: Landmines. I'll take my soul. There isn't a landmine within...

0: Feeling all right? Eh?
1: Yeah. All right.
0: Shoulder?
1: Okay.
0: These hours I've been sitting here thinking what a miracle it was. Hit a landmine and outside of a bruised shoulder, no harm done.
1: Yeah, only now we haven't got a jeep.
0: I understand how you feel, Sergeant. Man uses his judgment and sometimes he's wrong.
1: It's okay, Captain, okay, only how long are we going to sit here?
0: No use trying to find our way back till daybreak.
1: Gee, sure was a swell jeep.
0: We were very lucky.
1: Yeah.
0: What do you mean?
1: Well, come the dawn, like they say, somebody come along and pick us up. Meanwhile, laying here, it's okay.
0: Lovely night.
1: Captain?
0: Yeah?
1: You know anything about stars?
0: Little?
1: That bright one up there. How far away do you suppose it is?
0: Oh, I don't know exactly. After speaking, I should think. Must be at least 150 light years away.
1: Light years?
0: Well, light year simply means a distance light can travel in 1 year, traveling at the rate of 186,000 miles per second. In other words, the light that you're looking at from that star traveled 150 times 6 quadrillion miles to get here.
1: You wouldn't kid me, would you, Captain?
2: Spoofing?
1: Yeah.
0: That's scientific fact.
1: But how can they know? Who holds the other end of the tape measure?
0: The tape measure is purely mathematical. Believe me, it's all very accurate. Why the interest in that star, Sergeant?
1: Oh, I don't know.
0: Well, tell me.
1: Well, when I was a kid, me and my brother used to go on camping trips. And at night, I'd lie out and just like this and look at the stars and wish I could get up to them.
0: Very strange.
1: Huh?
0: Ever since I was a child, that subject, interstellar travel, fascinated me, too.
1: No kidding?
0: Move out into space. Through our universe, beyond our universe. See the wonders of fire and flame. Tremendous celestial fireworks on the edge of the sun. One flame of which is greater than all our world. Move from cold star to cold star. See evolution repeating itself. Somewhere out there on a world as young as ours once was. Dinosaurs and flying reptiles. Men, or not quite men. Then move on to other planets where men perhaps are wise beyond our greatest hopes. Wonderful thing, Sergeant. Travel out into the heavens.
1: Gee, you sure can say the words, Captain.
0: The heavenly jeep, Sergeant. That's what we need.
1: Yeah, a heavenly jeep.
0: What's that, Sergeant?
1: Yeah, I hear.
0: From the north. Jetty.
1: Must be.
0: Look, it's getting light.
1: Yeah. Ain't that a break? It gets light when they're coming.
0: But get down. Stay down. You're silhouetted against the sky.
1: I'm down.
0: Sounds like quite a flight. Rama must have got some new bombers from Crete during the night.
1: They won't last long.
0: Mighty low.
1: Sure getting daylight fast.
0: Well, I hope they don't decide to investigate this road in the jeep.
1: Here one comes.
0: Down. Stay down. Don't...

0: Captain?
1: Who's calling?
0: It's me. Captain, where are you?
1: I don't know.
0: Yeah?
1: It's so dark.
0: Sergeant.
1: I see you.
0: Yeah. I see you, Captain.
1: Why is it so dark? What happened?
0: I don't remember.
1: Where are we?
0: I don't know. I can't see too well.
1: We were on the sand, hiding. Were we hiding? Yes, I remember. The Stuka.
0: Yeah.
1: It dove down on us, machine gunner. I felt my head a blow.
0: Captain, look.
1: What?
0: On the ground. It's you. Your head.
1: But I'm here.
0: It is you.
1: No, I'm perfectly all right. Sergeant, look over there.
0: Me?
1: Yes, it's you. You're all shot up.
0: Huh?
1: And yet you're standing here alongside me.
0: Yeah.
1: We're hanging in air.
0: Huh?
1: Sergeant.
0: Huh?
1: I do believe we're dead.
0: What?
1: Dead.
0: I heard you.
1: I wonder what's supposed to happen now.
0: I don't know.
1: Free of our bodies. We seem to be free. Sergeant, listen to me.
0: Hmm?
1: We can do it now.
0: What
1: we were talking about before. We're dead, I'm sure of that, and free of our bodies, hanging in the air. Free of our bodies. Take my arm. Take it, I say.
0: Okay.
1: Moving through space. Wish that. Will yourself to move through space.
0: Yeah.
1: We are moving through space.
0: Yeah.
1: We can do it, Sergeant. We can and we will.
0: What are you talking about?
1: What we wanted to do. Go star traveling.

0: Ladies and gentlemen, we leave our lights-out story of Heavenly Jeep for just a moment now to eavesdrop on a telephone call.
1: Hello? Yes, Evie. Why am I crying? It's Bob. I just know he'll never invite me out again. I was so cross with him. Oh, Evie, I don't know what to do. I'm so tired most of the time. I'm losing weight and I've lost my pep. Whatever am I going to do?
0: Well, if like so many others nowadays, you simply need more vitamin B1 and iron, I'd suggest you try ironized yeast tablets. They cost but a few pennies a day. They give you both these vital substances, and believe me, they are vital. You see, when you don't get enough vitamin B1 from what you eat, you may lose your appetite, not eat all you should. And when you don't get enough iron from your food, you may be pale and run down, feel all in. But if you are short on these substances, don't wait. Start taking ironized yeast tablets right away, tonight. Then see if before long you aren't saying,
1: Bob says I look like a million with those nice pounds I gained. And last night we danced till dawn. Thanks to ironized yeast tablets, I've lost that tired feeling now.
0: And now back to our lights-out story of the captain and the sergeant, who, finding themselves dead, decide to visit the world beyond this one.
2: Sergeant, are you all right?
3: I guess so, yeah.
2: Higher.
3: Captain, you got to tell me how fast we're going. How fast?
2: Stars. Look at them.
3: Oh, see.
2: Now look back.
3: What's that?
2: Don't you know? Look, Europe. Africa.
3: The what?
2: Hanging like a little globe.
3: Smaller.
2: That's how fast we're going. Speed of light. No, with speed of thought.
3: But we're dead.
2: No, don't think that. Think of this, man. Star traveling. Who's ever done it before? Whoever will. We're traveling to the stars. Look at them. Billions on billions. World without end. Which one should we go to, Sergeant? Which one? Sergeant, I'm talking to you. What?
4: Who? Who are you?
2: Woman.
4: Please, I'm frightened. Who are you?
2: But the sergeant, where is he?
4: I don't know. I don't know anything. I'm frightened. I don't know
2: where. Oh, it's all right. Now, don't be frightened. Hold on to my hand. I'm Captain James Wood. I was stationed near El Bazaar. Jerry's strafed us. I'm very certain that I'm dead.
4: Dead?
2: Yes.
4: Then I...
2: What happened to you? Think, please. It's important. Talk to me.
4: I was standing in the field, back of the vestry house. I heard the sound of the plane.
2: Where do you live?
4: Outside of Lee.
2: When did it happen?
4: Just a little while ago. The bomb. I heard it. And I didn't. I must be dead, too.
2: I think so.
4: Where are we going? Why am I with you?
2: I don't know.
4: We're someplace out in space. And I think we're moving so quickly. Why?
2: What were you thinking about as it happened?
4: I don't know what you mean.
2: I mean, back at your home, before the bomb. What were you thinking about just then?
4: I don't quite remember.
2: It's important. Tell me.
4: I think I was looking at the stars.
2: Yes?
4: And thinking how nice it would be to be able to go home to them.
2: Yes?
4: Oh, is that why?
2: Yes, I think it is.
4: Oh.
3: Captain?
4: Who?
2: Sergeant.
3: Right here.
2: Where?
3: Here, up in here.
4: Who is he?
2: Oh, he got hurt with me. Sergeant Berg.
3: Pleased to meet him. Captain, what goes on? I'm scared.
2: I am, too. And yet, Miss... what is your name?
4: Anne Harper.
2: Miss Harper, you understand, don't you? The sergeant and I were talking about star traveling, and that's what you were thinking about when you got blitzed. And that's where we're going. Right to that star. You do understand?
4: I'm trying to. Dead and going higher and higher to a star.

0: Holy cats.
1: It's possible.
2: Wonderful.
0: Back where we started.
1: What, Sergeant?
0: Flew all around and back where we started from. This is the world, ain't it?
1: No, that isn't possible.
0: What are you talking about? Green hills, forest, trees? It is the earth.
2: Yes, it must be. Ah, we're back on the earth.
1: I don't think so.
0: Huh?
2: Why do you say that, Captain?
1: We left the earth. My senses told me that. Sergeant, you remember. The earth behind us. Smaller and smaller. The continent's outlined, remember?
0: But this, where are we now?
2: Where are we now?
1: I don't know. And yet I think I do. A place that's just like where we came from, but another world. You hear me? Another world.
2: Huh? What?
1: You realize the miracle of it? A universe full of millions of stars, suns, flying comets, burning gas and heat and coal beyond understanding. One chance in millions of a star with air on it, with temperature just exact enough to permit life. Of another star with air surrounding it, just like our Earth. One chance in millions of another star with temperature mild enough to permit growing things, the way we know them. And this it is. We're here. Another world. Exactly like our own.
0: And I'm not dead. I'm not dead.
1: Do you feel anything?
0: Huh?
1: The air is bright. There's the sun shining. No, look. Two suns in the sky. A large and a small one.
0: Well, what's that got to do with me?
2: Yes, what's that to do with our being alive?
1: Do either of you feel the warmth?
0: Oh.
1: Look. The tree is bending in the wind. Do you feel the wind, either of you? I don't either.
0: Well, what does it mean? You've got to tell me.
1: What I said before must be true. We're dead, but getting our last wish, that must be God's gift to all the dead.
2: As long as we're here and know that we're here, I suppose that's all that matters.
0: I'm not dead. I know I'm not dead.
1: All right,
0: Sergeant,
1: all that... right. The important thing is to...
2: Why did you stop talking?
0: Captain, what are you...
2: Yeah. What is it? What are you both looking at?
1: Well, that fly is over there.
2: What?
1: I think we saw a man.
0: There he is again.
1: Well, by the look of him, we've stumbled on another Garden of Eden.
2: But his face.
1: What?
2: Can't you see? His face. Look at his face.
0: Hey, you! We're talking to you, don't you understand words? Who are you? Why have they got you fenced up? Hey, what's the matter with them? Keep yelling at them and all they do is make that noise.
2: This fence? Why is it all around the field? Why is it around them?
0: Captain, we're talking to you. All these men and women and children, why are they fenced in? What's the matter with them?
2: Their faces, all of them, so empty. What's the matter with them?
1: I don't know.
2: Insane. That's it. They're insane.
0: Yeah, that's it. Nuts. 12-foot fence. That's where they got it to keep all the nuts in.
2: But how inhuman, those poor little children. The women. No protection against the sun.
0: I'm with you, ladies. You ain't got no right to treat anybody this way. Captain, come on. We'll see the CEO. I mean, whoever's in charge and tell them what we think. Captain, what's the matter?
1: Have you forgotten where we are?
0: Huh?
1: Well, it doesn't matter. Of course, you're right. We must do what we can for these unfortunate people.
2: But where's the house? The asylum?
1: Trees are so thick. We'll just have to follow this fence until we come to the main house.
2: Yes.
1: Coming, Sergeant?
0: Yeah.
2: Captain?
1: What is it?
2: Could it be possible to enclose you some sort of a concentration camp?
1: Possible.
0: Like in Germany?
2: Stop murmuring.
0: Yeah.
1: They're all looking in the other direction.
0: What?
1: Quickly, in the brush. Get behind that brush.
2: Yes.
0: Okay.
2: Nothing.
0: This...
2: What?
0: Plane.
1: I don't know.
2: Airplane?
0: I see it over the trees. There, it's circling. Good Godfrey.
2: What is it?
0: Let's go see.
1: Wait, stay where you are. It's landing in the enclosure.
2: Please tell me, what is it?
1: I don't know.
0: It's a box.
1: Yes. An insect as large as a man's.
2: Listen to the people.
1: Yes.
2: Why are they clustering around that thing? Why?
0: Captain, did you see what
1: it is? It's feeding them.
2: An insect feeding men.
0: It's a root and truth. Look at it. They're sticking their faces up toward it like a farmer and his pigs.
2: Oh, no.
1: A farmer and his pigs.
0: Captain, why did you say it, too? I was only talking. Do you hear me? I was only talking.
2: The truth.
0: Huh? What did you say? Captain, what is this? What is that thing out there?
1: I don't quite know, but I think it's an ant.
0: Ant?
1: A winged ant. And I think he's feeding his stock.
0: No. Why do you say that? Ain't true.
2: Look at them.
0: No, it can't be. They're people like you and me. A bug feeding them. Captain, you got brains. How could a thing like that be? Tell me.
1: They're in another world. Accept that fact. We're in another world. A world just like our own in climate and in structure, with one great difference. And yet a small difference, cosmically. The race of man is not the primary creature here. Here the lords and rulers of the animal world. Yes. The insects. The cleverest of them all, the ants. Huge ants. Like that one, I tell you, if it's as clever in proportion as the tiny ones I watched in my garden back in England, then this world is a better integrated place than where we came from. But look at that ant. Why, if it stood erect, it would be at least 7 feet tall. Magnificent.
0: Magnificent? Lady, did you hear him? He's out of his head. A bug big as a truck feeding people like us, and he calls it magnificent.
2: Yes, it's true. Captain, you are right. Frightened, but you are right.
0: You too? Lady, you too?
1: Sergeant, I told you in another
0: no,
1: world.
0: No, I listen to you. You listen to me, both of you. This magnificent stuff, this malarkey about that bug and others like it running things, I tell you, it's not for me. Bugs crawl on the ground or they fly and you swat them. They don't put 12-foot fence around you and keep you there. They don't feed you.
1: An objective attitude is necessary.
0: What do you mean, an objective attitude? They're kids and men and women, and look at them begging that thing for a handout. When it's fed him fat enough, what do you think he does with him? What do you think?
2: But another
0: Stop
2: world.
0: Stop talking about another world. I don't want any part of it. I want to get out of here. You, both of you, got too many brains for me. Me, I just feel things, and I don't want any part of this world. I'm tired. I want to go back where I belong. It's a cockeyed world, all right, but at least there, it's a man's world, and a man's got a fighting chance.
1: Start to stay down.
0: No, I won't stay down. This place with its super concentration camp and people like pigs, it's not for me. I want to get out of here. I don't have to be here. I'm not dead. Do you hear me? I'm not dead. I'm not dead. I'm not dead. I'm not dead. I'm not dead. I'm not dead. Oh. No, I'm
3: not mad. Sure, sure, Sergeant. Take it easy. You're all right.
0: Huh? What?
3: Relax, Sergeant. I'll have you back in a base hospital in a few moments.
0: Where?
3: Captain Wood?
0: Yeah. Captain Wood, where?
3: We had to bury him out there. The Stuka looked straight. You did a pretty complete job.
0: I
3: don't try to talk. Lucky the ambulance driver took the wrong turn of the road or we'd never have found you. Another hour out there, and we had to check you off, too. Between the hot sun and the ants.
0: Ants?
3: Yeah.
0: Tell me, Captain really dead?
3: Yeah. Too bad.
0: It's okay.
3: What?
0: The captain is just where he wants to be. That's okay.
3: Why, yes. We gave him a decent burial. You'll rest in peace.
0: That's where you're wrong.
3: What?
0: Him and his guy, Lim, will rest. They got too many brains to stay quiet dead. They'll keep on... What did he call it? Star traveling. Yeah. Star traveling.
4: Well, Mr. Obler, I must say, a pleasant prospect.
5: What do you mean?
4: Well, this future you outlined for us, traveling to other worlds and finding that the ants, the bees, the termites have taken over.
5: No, that's no prophecy, Frank. That's just a possibility. But before talking about those possibilities, a brief word from you.
4: Friends, if you're so tired out and jumpy and underweight and all in that you can't get your proper enjoyment out of life, and if more vitamin B1 and iron is all you need to help you snap out of it, remember... Ironized yeast tablets with their famous two-way help have been of truly astonishing benefit to countless men and women with these deficiencies. Of course, there are instances where a rundown condition may stem from other causes. If you are in doubt, by all means, consult a physician. But if you simply need more vitamin B1 and iron, remember, ironized yeast has been so successful in such cases that it's sold on this no-risk, money-back basis. If you don't start to eat better, to feel much better, and so sleep better, the cost of the first bottle will be refunded to you in full by ironized yeast, Box IY, Rahway, New Jersey. And now, Mr. Obler, what about the possibility you were talking about of an insect world?
5: Frank, that's just a possibility. Scientists have long agreed that the bees and the ants and the termites have, well, they've community organizations and a willingness to sacrifice for the good of their fellow beings is really remarkable. Under proper conditions, there would be the possibility of a world ruled by the insects. I can hear some cynics out there saying that surely the ants and the bees and the termites couldn't have made a worse mess of this world than certain ones of us have in this, well, these 1,943 years since. Oh, well, let's turn to pleasanter things next week. I walked into the script department of Columbia Broadcasting System here in Hollywood a few weeks ago, and I found myself surrounded by some charming young ladies who left their typewriter long enough to insist that I tell them the truth about myself. In other words, did I really live the plays I wrote for Lights Out? I managed to get out of the department alive, and if you want to hear the revenge of Obler against the ladies of the script department, well, listen in to Murder in the Script Department next week.
4: Yes, tune in next Tuesday again for Arch Obler's eerie story called Murder in the Script Department. And if you need more vitamin B1 and iron, be sure to try ironized yeast. But remember, there's only one ironized yeast. You'll know it instantly by the yellow and orange package and by the big letters IY on the container and on each tablet.

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8: The weird circle. 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

0: Out of the past, phantoms of a world gone by, speak again the immortal tale. 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
1: Bells. Jester's bells. For 40 years I've lived with the sound of those bells. Fool's bells. Jester's bells. They call me rich old Angelo Montresor. Envy me my palazzo and my well-stocked wine cellars, my vast estates and honored reputation. Little do they know that all I possess is dust and ashes, for I am a man who longs for death. But years ago, in this same lovely Italian town, I was the young Angelo, filled with dreams of the future, happy in the company of my good friend Fortunato. We were walking together one spring evening in the Piazza Santa Anna.
2: Come, Angelo. Here's the cafe. They say Beppo keeps rare old wines. I should like to sample some.
1: I know you fancy yourself a great connoisseur of vintages, Fortunato mio, but I shall not join you now, for I am meeting Lucia.
2: You and your Lucia. Let's have a glass or two. Keep her waiting. That's good for any girl.
1: Lucia isn't any girl. She's the bright star of my life. I love her very dearly.
2: Love? You may love her, but what makes you think you can win her? What have you to offer as a son-in-law? A likely face and figure, granted. But, well?
1: I'm my uncle's heir.
2: All you Montresors are long-lived. Have you business sense, brains, ambition?
1: My ambition is to have Lucia for my wife, a small casa.
2: Yes, and many sniveling bambinos.
1: Yes.
2: Now, my dear simpleton, you haven't a chance with her father. Now, suppose it were me. Lucia is beautiful, yes. I might even wish to marry her myself. And I could, yes. Merely by telling her father that I wish to. That would be a good business alliance. But love? Nonsense.
1: How can you say such things, Fortunato? Why do you brag so?
2: I'm not bragging. I shall always get what I want. I am a leader of men, whilst you are a lovelorn loon. Born to be a sheep and a follower.
1: Well, I'm not following you now. Go, sample your fine wine and talk of the great things you will do. I have something much more important to do.
3: Angelo! Angelo!
1: It's Lucia. Isn't she lovely?
2: Very lovely.
3: Caro mio.
1: Lucia, darling. It's wonderful to see you.
2: Greetings, my little pigeon.
3: Good evening, Fortunato. But I am not your little pigeon.
2: Good night, Angelo.
1: Arrivederci, Fortunato. Lucia. Lucia, dear, you were almost rude to Fortunato. Why?
3: I do not like him. I know he is your friend, but...
1: He is. He's a great fellow and very fond of me.
3: Is he?
1: Of course. Man's man, perhaps, not a woman's idea.
3: He's cruel and hard. A girl can tell. But let's not talk of Fortunato. Are you going to speak to Father tonight?
1: Yes. But I'm afraid he won't allow you to marry me.
3: Why not, Angelo?
1: I have no wealth, no business.
3: Darling, do not belittle yourself so. You are all the world to me.
1: Lucia, is this miracle true? You do really love me?
3: With all my heart. Now and forever. Be brave, Angelo. Speak to my father. He will not deny me happiness.
1: To my great joy, her father gave us his blessing. Lucia was to be my own dear wife. I was walking on air, humbly, deeply grateful. Just before our wedding was to take place, all our friends were invited to Lucia's home to celebrate. It was a happy evening of song, wine, and congratulations. Fortunato, most of all, seemed elated at my good fortune. And he and I were the last to take our leave. We walked along through the dark, empty streets, talking of the party and plans for my coming wedding. We reached his door.
2: See here, boy, I do not like your going home alone.
1: Huh?
2: It's the blackest kind of night. I think I should go along with you.
1: You mean you walk me to my door and then I escort you to yours and so back and forth till dawn?
2: But these streets are not safe so late at night.
1: Oh, nonsense. I have my lantern.
2: Well, don't say I didn't warn you.
1: No, I'm not afraid. Buona notte, my friend.
2: Till tomorrow, Angelo.
1: That's funny. Fortunato is worrying over me. It is pretty dark.
2: What's that?
1: I keep imagining I hear things. Someone is following me.
2: Who's there?
4: Bless him. Grab him.
5: What do you want?
6: Oh, you fool, Rufio. Don't let his lantern shine in your face like that. Smack it.
4: Help! Help!
7: I've got his
4: hand. Get that child.
6: Help! Keep him quiet, Rufio. But don't kill him. They don't pay for corpses.
7: Just a gentle tap.
8: As limp as a rag in my arms. Now, take his feet and hurry. We must get away from here.
1: I regained my senses and awoke to a misery of mental and physical anguish. I had no way of knowing where I was. The hot sun was beating down as I lay with other human wretches in the scuppers of a filthy ship. Running through my aching head was the name Rufio, and the picture of that scarred, cruel face glaring in the last glow of my lantern. I had been sold into slavery. I, Angelo Montresor, lashed and beaten on endless marches over burning sands, and on into the barren mountains, where in our misery and pain, we were put to hard labor in the stone quarries. I'll not forget those endless years. The ache in my heart for my beloved Lucia, my longing for my native land, and above all, the haunting hate I bore for the man Rufio. I swore I'd find him. If not on this earth, then in an even worse hell than the one to which he had condemned me. And then one day, a miracle happened. I escaped. Starving and nearly dead from exhaustion, I reached the small seacoast village. There I begged crusts. Yes, begged in the streets for soldi to buy my passage on some vessel bound for Italy.
6: See here, my son. Look up here.
7: Allah, Allah! Arms! Arms for the love of...
6: Let me look at you.
7: Benedetto Cero. My language. My native tongue.
6: As I thought. Your skin is dark enough and you're filthy as any beggar. But those eyes of yours tell me that once you had another god than Allah. Come, man, speak. Are you not a countryman of mine?
7: Si, signore. And I hope to return to my homeland as I hope for heaven.
6: You are not fleeing justice.
7: I'm seeking justice for the foulest treachery.
6: Now, let that wait. You can tell me your story later. My ship is about to weigh anchor. And if you'd like to come along...
7: Like to? May the saints bless you. But I have no money to pay you with.
6: Oh, don't let that worry you. After a bit of food and rest, I'll let you work your passage home.
7: As a free man, I sailed for home, stepped ashore on the soil of my beloved country, and walked eagerly into the town where I was born. I longed to seek out Lucia, but I was ashamed of the sailor's clothes I wore, so I hurried to my old friend Fortunato's to borrow something suitable. Is Signor Fortunato at home?
9: No, sir. Only the Signora is in.
7: His wife?
9: Si, Signor.
7: Good old Fortunato married? Why, this is wonderful news. My compliments to your mistress, and say that a very old friend of her husband begs an interview.
9: Madonna is not well.
7: Oh.
9: But I shall ask if she will see you. Come in, Signor.
7: Thank you. I shall wait here.
10: Signora!
11: I heard every word, Anna. Leave us. Quickly. Angelo. Angelo.
7: Lucia.
11: Angelo, my love. Who is it really you? Let me touch you. Let me look at your dear face.
7: Oh, my Lucia.
11: Oh.
7: How I've longed to hold you close in my arms. But now, you and Fortunato.
11: Yes, Angelo. It was my father's wish that I marry Fortunato. When they told me that you were dead, I died too. I became a thing with no heart. Without any will.
7: Oh, Lucia.
11: Fortunato, it was your friend. I thought it would bring you nearer because we could talk of you. But he has never allowed me to mention your name. Oh, Angelo, he is so cruel.
7: Fortunato, cruel to you? Oh, my darling. What shall we do? I love you so.
11: And I have loved only you. And always shall. Angelo, there's something I must beg of you, implore you to do.
7: Lucia, beloved, what is it?
11: When Fortunato comes, if he seems rude to me, say nothing, do nothing. It would only make him more cruel. Oh, there he is. You must not know that I have told you. Act, Angelo. Act for my sake. We must seem carefree and gay.
7: Carefree and gay.
11: Fortunato, come in here. A miracle has happened. Why, hurry, see. Here is a long-lost friend.
2: What are you babbling about? Who is this?
5: Dio presenti, Angelo. But you were killed.
7: No, old friend, not killed.
5: Well, heaven be praised. We've mourned you all these years. What happened? Where have you been?
7: Oh, that night I left you at your house, I was followed and set upon by two ruffians.
11: Santa Maria.
5: And to think I let you go home alone. Oh, I blame myself. Have you any suspicion?
7: Suspicion?
5: Yes.
7: Absolutely none. Through all the years of torture, I try to think, who did this to me? What hidden enemy?
11: Or perhaps, Angelo, a fourth friend.
2: Be still, Lucia. This is man's talk. You will serve us best by getting a bottle of my favorite Lacrima Christi from the cellars. This should be a celebration.
11: Si, Fortunato. Though I do not know one bottle from another.
2: She has a fear of my wine cellars, hates to go down there. Ah, what an escape you had, Angelo. From matrimony, I mean. Were you surprised to learn I had wed your Lucia?
7: Why, I thought you scoffed at love.
2: So I do. Marriage of convenience, uniting of two fortunes. Lucia is a very lucky woman. I'm a rich man.
7: Yes. Lucia is very lucky.
2: Here she comes. We'll see if we're lucky. Well, sweet pigeon, what have you brought us to drink?
5: Ah, sapristi, I thought so. You've as much knowledge of wine as a donkey. Vino Rosso. Fortunato.
7: There's wine all over Lucia's dress.
2: And it may make her more cheerful, even if it is only on the outside.
7: Lucia, are you all right?
2: Pay no attention to her clutching at her heart, Angelo. That's a gesture she's fond of.
7: But she's not well.
2: Lucia's always ailing, aren't you, my sweet?
11: Shall I get another bottle?
2: No, I'll fetch the wine myself. But wait. Perhaps I shouldn't leave you two childhood sweethearts alone together. In those rags, Angelo, you are no romantic hero. And as for Lucia...
7: Lucia, what is he doing to you? Oh, my darling, I can't believe it. Fortunato, one so good a companion, a gentle friend.
11: My dearest, in those lost happy hours so long ago, I warned you that Fortunato was cruel and hard, not to be trusted.
7: And I believed you wrong. Oh, my Lucia, come away with me. We'll seek a new life together.
11: No, Angelo. I am Fortunato's wife. I cannot break my vow.
7: But what of our love? Our love that has sustained us during all these years.
11: That love will never die, my darling. But there can be no happiness for us on this earth. Our love can be a love fulfilled only after death. Oh, Angelo.

stories of false friends and intrigue are as old as time itself. Here, however, we have the story of a false friend, Fortunato, whose machinations bring unhappiness and near destruction to two people who seek and deserve a far better fate. The climax of tonight's Weird Circle story promises a disturbing conclusion.

Smokers everywhere know that Ogden's Fine Cut Tobacco has been a steady friend to the discriminating roll-your-own smoker right down through the years. They know, too, that when they say, make mine Ogden's, there's only one possible conclusion, and that's complete smoking satisfaction. Try Ogden's. See how uniformly it rolls into a fine cigarette. And the moment you light up, the inner goodness of Ogden's is yours to enjoy to the full. You'll say that Ogden's is tops in quality. You'll agree that Ogden's is easy to roll, delightful to smoke. Yes, easy to roll, delightful to smoke. And now back to our story, The Cask of Amontillado by Edgar Allan Poe. Angelo, on the eve of his wedding to his beloved Lucia, is waylaid and sold into slavery. After long years, he escapes and returns at last to his own house. To his despair, he finds that Lucia, believing him dead, has obeyed her father's wish and has married Fortunato, a connoisseur of wines and Angelo's best friend. And now, our story continues.

0: I hardly know how I left Fortunato's house that day, nor remember how I took up my lonely life. My uncle had died, and I was now the owner of the Montresor fortunes. Months passed. Fortunato and I met, of course. I was unable to understand his treatment of Lucia, but I didn't blame him for my tragedy. He had thought me dead. Seeking forgetfulness, I often wandered to the waterfront. The wretched hovels were usually silent and dark. But one night I saw a glimmer of light and heard angry voices. I was about to pass by when I heard a familiar voice.
1: I paid you to kill him, Rufio, you dog, and in order to gain more money, you sold him into slavery. How dare you?
2: Signor Fortunato, that meant death, a slow death.
1: Well, he didn't die. Angelo Montresor is home and alive, and you must do your work again.
2: Oh? So you have come to pay me more gold for a second killing?
1: Yes.
2: Signor Fortunato, I hate shedding blood, but I do love money. You are a rich man. Surely you don't wish Montresor to learn of your friendly efforts?
1: Blackmail, eh?
2: Persuasion. For my silence, 1,000 lire.
1: 1,000... Death! Take that! For your silence.
0: I couldn't move or cry out. I hardly breathed. I saw my old friend Fortunato sling from that wretched hovel, a liar, a murderer, a Judas. I had to think. I would have vengeance, that was certain. But I must run no risk of being found out. Above all, Lucia must not be involved. She must not learn of her husband's treachery. I began to lay my plans, but vowed that neither by word or deed would I cause Fortunato to doubt my goodwill. This resolve was soon put to the test. It was carnival time. I came to face with Fortunato. The man wore motley, and on his head, a pointed jester's cap with bells. Gaily costumed girls followed him.
3: La saluto, Angelo.
4: Well met.
0: My dear Fortunato, how remarkably well you look.
3: Ah, don't I? A connoisseur of beauty as well as of wine. But come along, let's have a bottle right now.
0: I'd love to, but I'm not in costume.
3: Well, get yourself one. This is carnival. Meet me at the cafe, we'll make a night of it.
0: Perhaps I will.
3: All right, see you later, then I'll wait for you. Don't fail me.
5: Signor Angelo, I thought I'd never find you in this crowd.
0: Anna, what brings you?
5: Madonna Lucia is dying.
0: No. Oh, no.
5: Father Luigi is with her. Hurry, Signor. She is calling for you.
6: Time, my son. She has not long to live.
0: Where is she, Father?
6: In here, my son. She awaits you. Diasiro,
5: Diasiro. Angelo, beloved. You have come.
0: My own dearest love.
5: Yes. Your own. Forever. I've always belonged to you. Never to... Fortunato. Oh, beware of him, Angelo mio. He taunted me cruelly today. Boasted that it was he who had paid to have you murdered.
0: I know, Lucia mia. Don't try to talk. I know it all.

0: Just lie here in my arms and remember our great love there.
1: But Angelo, I beg you, do nothing against Fortunato. It would only bring harm to you.
0: Beloved, nothing matters but you.
1: Angelo, kiss me. Our last. Adieu. My love.
0: Lucia. Lucia. Addio. Lucia died in my arms. And my heart died with her. But my mind was keen. At last I was determined that the plan I had made would be carried out. Now, tonight, the carnival was at the height of its madness. And I knew where to find Fortunato. Providing myself with a mask and domino to avoid recognition, I pushed my way through the revelers.
2: Fortunato! Fortunato!
3: Who called?
2: It's I, Angelo.
3: I didn't know you in that gay disguise.
2: What's the secret? Where can I find Lucchese?
3: Lucchese, why?
2: Well, some time ago, I ordered a cask of Amontillado.
3: Ah, that nectar of the gods.
2: And when I got home just now, I found it had been delivered.
3: You jest. In the middle of the carnival?
2: Yes. And I was silly enough to pay the full Amontillado price. I was afraid of losing a bargain.
3: Lucchese cannot tell Amontillado from Chianti. I am the man to tell you whether you have a bargain or not. Where is this precious car?
2: In the dungeons of my house. My secret cellar.
3: In the secret cellars, then. Lead on.
4: You're making me thirsty.
2: Oh, no, my friend, no. I can't impose on you. Now, Lucchese...
4: Nonsense! Come!
2: No, Fortunato, be sensible. You have a severe cold, and remember, my vaults are damp.
3: My cold? A month delayed. That will cure my cough. Let me judge it for you. Come!
0: Taking two torches from the wall, I gave one to Fortunato and bowed him through suites of rooms to the archway leading to the vaults. Down long, winding stairs, we stood at length on the wet earth of the Montresor catacombs. Fortunato's step was a bit unsteady, for he had tasted much wine, and his bells jingled as he walked.
3: The cask. Where is this cask?
2: Oh, much further on, beyond these newer coffins. Oh, it's cold here. We'd best go back. Your health is precious, and you are a man of importance. I cannot be responsible for your illness.
3: Enough. I shall not die of a cough.
2: True, true. I do not mean that you should. But stop a moment. Here in these bins is wine. A drink of this Chateau Lafitte will drive out the damp. Here you are. Break off the neck and warm yourself.
3: Fair Bacco. A cheerful spot for a drink with all these coffins and bones. I drink to the buried that repose around us.
2: And I drink with you to your long life.
3: These vaults of yours are enormous.
2: Yes. We're below the riverbed now. Beyond these casks and coffins are the inmost recesses of the catacombs.
3: I can wait no longer. Where is this Amontillado?
2: In there.
3: Through that grill door, an iron door.
4: Looks like a dungeon.
2: So it is. It's the dungeon where the old Montresors kept their precious captives and where now I keep my most precious vintages.
3: I can hardly see my torch burn so dimly.
2: Oh, that's just because the air is foul in here. But look, there's the great cask. I'll hold your torch. There. Here's a flagon. Go in and sample it to your heart's content.
3: At last, the Amontillado. I have not tasted it in years. Ah, Angelo, this is superb. It is priceless. Oh, but bring the torches. Where are you?
2: Here! Outside the door!
3: Angelo, what are you doing? What a good joke indeed. An excellent joke.
4: We'll have a good laugh about it back at the cafe. Yeah. Now let me out. It's damp in here.
2: It's very damp. Feel the nitre on the walls.
4: Open that door. I wish to return to the carnival.
2: The carnival is ended for you. Besides, you promised to give me your opinion of my Amontillado.
4: Just the one. Let me out of here.
2: The door is solid iron. You'll only hurt your hand.
4: Angelo, open
3: this door, I say, openly this moment.
5: And I say no. This is my moment. My time of revenge.
3: Revenge? For the love of heaven, Montresor, don't leave me here.
5: Mercy. Had you mercy when you stabbed Rufio?
3: Montresor, the damned, the dog, have pity.
5: Had you pity when you paid to have me murdered?
3: Angelo, save me. Don't leave me here. Pity for Lucia's sake.
5: Silence! Don't mention her sainted name.
3: But I'll die like
5: that. Yes, Fortunato, you'll die. And none but the rats will ever find you here. I leave you with the bones of my ancestors.
6: Angelo! Come back! Don't leave me! Angelo!
0: The hideous tinkle of those jester bells. 40 years I've lived with the sound of those bells. Fool's bells. Jester's bells.

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2: The Green Hornet. 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

With his faithful valet, Cato, Britt Reed, daring young publisher, matches wits with racketeers and saboteurs, risking his life that criminals and enemy spies will feel the weight of the law by the sting of the Green Hornet. Ride with Britt Reed in the thrilling adventure, A Slip of the Lip. The Green Hornet strikes again.

0: the city was dimmed out. Along the riverfront, when gray troop ships and merchant vessels tied up at dark piers, there were no streetlights. Everywhere on telegraph poles in the walls of buildings were terse signs. A man just lately off a supply convoy cupped his hands around a match as he lit his cigarette. He read one of the signs by the flickering light.
1: Serve in silence. Slip of a lip may sink a ship. Yeah, boy, but they didn't sink any of ours.
2: Hey, give me a daily set. No.
1: The guy's two sheets to the wind.
2: Hey, what's the matter? Didn't you hear me? I want a newspaper. Give me the daily set.
1: No, you got the wrong guy, buddy. I don't settle papers.
2: Oh, you don't, huh? Sure, you're not a new boy. You're too big. Guess I made a mistake. Da, da, da, da, da. Say, you're a sailor man. That's what you are, a sailor man.
1: How'd you guess it, mister?
2: I can always tell. Always tell. Hey, you know how? Because I can smell the salt air. Besides, I can tell the way you're dressed. Say, how about you and me going in and celebrating, huh? Come on, it's on me.
1: Well...
2: Atta boy, that's that stuff. Celebrate. Right in here. That's right. Arm in arm. Hey, what ship are you off, sailor man?
1: Well, the name doesn't matter.
2: The name doesn't... Oh, sure. You mustn't talk. Mustn't talk. A slip of the lip may sink a ship. Sure. Come on, we'll celebrate.
3: A slip of the lip may sink a ship.

0: Dennis. That's his name, Dennis. Just got off the ship.
1: What's in the package, gentlemen?
2: Oh, it's nothing. Just a camera and some stuff.
1: Taking pictures is nice. Real nice. I like to take pictures.
2: Oh, I got some pictures of the ship. Some pictures of my pals.
1: Pictures of the ship? Well, that's nice.
0: Hey, come on. Let's drink to your ship. Here we are. Drink to the... Oh, broke the glass.
3: Hey, what's that?
1: That's a fight.

0: for my typewriter.
1: Am I on the story? Oh, I wish they'd give me more time. It's so silly. Hello? Billy Zepp?
0: Hold it up, Collins. Phones, phones, phones. Hello? How's the guy going to pound out a story for the early edition if he's got to be... Oh, it's you, Casey. Well, how are you, sweetheart? What gives you the voice? He does? No, I've got no objections. He's the guy I work for. Sure, I'll see him. What's it about? Won't talk, huh? The same to you, dearie, and bingo.
1: Oh, yes, I think that's horrible. No, what I think you should do is talk to a policeman. Aunt Sue doesn't handle that kind of a problem. Oh, man, perhaps he just wanted to do a little celebrating. How old is he? Oh, why, of course, and just off a boat. Yes, ma'am, that's what I'd do if I were you. Of course, you might put an ad in the personal column. Yes, ma'am, you're welcome.
0: And they ration sugar.
1: Oh, I wish Mr. Gunnigan hadn't given me this job. I don't want to be Aunt Sue.
0: Well, somebody's got to be tagged with Mabel Brownlee on vacation. I think you do just dandy. Now, look, come on.
1: Come on where?
0: Miss Kay's just called. Mr. Reed wants to see us.
1: Us? Oh, I bet I've done something wrong.
0: Don't worry, Gail. Maybe the boss will let you be Aunt Sue permanently.
1: Oh, no, Lowry. He couldn't do that. I'm a reporter.
0: You never know. You never know.

0: Mr. Reed, how much longer do I have to write that column of advice? I'm just sick to death of
1: it. Don't listen to her, boss. She loves it. She's got the sympathetic...
0: Oh, Lowry.
2: Oh, no. Hold on, you two. This is neutral ground. You are doing a swell job with that column, Gail. But don't worry. Miss Brownlee will be back tomorrow, and you're back to your regular reporting. You're too good a reporter to waste. I just wanted to commend you on the column, that's all.
1: Boss, did you say commend or condemn?
0: Oh, it sure is a relief to know I don't have to be Aunt Sue anymore. Well, just imagine the silly questions people ask. I was just talking to some woman named Dennis, and she's all upset about her son not showing up at home after he called her from the city. He's a deckhand on a ship.
1: Yeah, you gave the old doll the brush off fast. Told her that Sonny Boy might be celebrating or that she should call the police. Is that a way to talk to a nice old lady?
0: Well, she should call the police.
2: Okay, that takes care of that. Now, Lowry, you answered a police call last night, didn't you?
1: Police call? Oh, yeah. Down on the waterfront, a brawl in some cafe.
2: Oh, I've got it right here.
1: In this morning's paper?
2: Yeah, it's right on the...
1: Page 3. Burying my stuff.
2: Well, there wasn't anything important about it, was there?
1: Nah. That's why it's on page 3. You know those waterfront spots, boss? They're always having brawls.
2: Yeah, especially that one. The Tidewater Inn.
1: It's a fancy name, but it's not so fancy... What do you mean, especially?
2: Well, I thought I remembered the name, Lowry, so I had the back files checked.
1: Mm-hmm.
2: Well, here's an item from 2 weeks ago. Waterfront fight at Tidewater Inn. 2 arrested. Now, this is 3 weeks ago. Proprietor of Waterfront Dive, question. Tidewater Inn, so on. Hire 2 more.
0: It's awful regular, Mr. Reed.
2: Well, I talked to the police. They say there's always a lot of noise in these places, but they're watching it. Now, that whole area from Water Street down to Spruce and from 10th to 2nd is
0: Wait,
2: just a...
0: that's odd.
2: What, Gail?
0: Well, this woman I was just talking to, on the phone. Her son called her from Water Street and 2nd. His name is Dennis, and he...
1: Water and 2nd? That's where the Tidewater is. Maybe the kid got picked up and the police raided that place.
2: Perhaps. Gail, call the police and check on it.
0: Yes, sir.
2: Lowry,
1: yeah,
2: you talk to Gunning and see if he'll give you a roving assignment. I want you to cover the waterfront for a while. Maybe there's something going on there.
1: Right, boss.
0: I'll call this instant, Mr. Reed.
1: Be seeing you, boss. Here, let me get that door, Gail.
2: Case. Cancel my appointments. I'm going home for the evening. 2nd Water Street. The Tidewater Inn. Cato.
3: Is that you, Mr. Britt? You'll come back to the apartment early.
2: Cato, it's dark outside. Get the gas gun and the hornet mask.
3: Mr. Britt.
2: Step on it. We're going out in the Black Beauty.

0: place ready for the cops again tonight.
1: Business was booming at the Tidewater Inn. The tables in the bar were crowded. As the burly owner lounged near the rear door of the place, a little dark-skinned man with a cap pulled low over his eyes slid up to him.
2: Excuse me, sir.
3: What you talking about, slaver?
2: Please, you not talk so loud.
3: Most strange sailorman in this port town I ever seen before. What are you? Malayan, Indonesian, Polynesian, or what?
2: Please, not so loud. If you are owner of this place, I ask you to come outside.
3: Hey.
2: I have plenty of money. Europe.
3: Now, listen. $20 bill. Who's out there?
2: Someone wish to talk to you.
3: For 20 bucks, I'd talk to you. Where outside?
2: In the alley.
3: Okay, give me that 20. In the alley, huh? Lead the way, bully boy.
4: Let him go.
3: Yeah, sure.
4: The money was good. What's your name?
3: Sherlock.
4: You run this place?
3: Yeah.
4: There's a man missing, Sherlock. A deckhand named Dennis.
3: A deckhand named... I don't know what you're talking about.
4: He was in your place last night. He's missing. Now, who shanghaied him, Sherlock?
3: Listen, I don't know what goes on in my place. Some punk deckhand gets in a fight.
4: Everybody does this, Sherlock. You're bigger than I am, but I'm going to make a talk with my fist. I'll whittle you down to my size, then I'll make you talk. Now, put up your hands. Put them up!

0: Another 2 miles along this road, Cato.
1: The road's very bad, Mr.
0: Yeah, it's marshy swamps. Not on the island, Cato, close to the sea. Sherlock gave me two names. A man called Paulman and a woman named Sampley.
1: Why'd they take Dennis?
0: Well, it's a cinch. It wasn't to get him a pink tea. Cato, turn up the lights. I look ahead in the moonlight.
1: Mr. Blake, there's house.
0: The place. You follow me, Cato. From here on, we travel on foot.
1: Mr. Blake, Cato, that was a gun. Come on.

0: house empty, Cato. They got away.
1: Look, end of wall. There's light in the door.
0: Okay, get set. Here we go.
2: Help. Help.
0: Look, a chair. You're tied up. You must be...
3: Dennis. My name's Dennis. They got me here. Made me talk. Pictures. They know my ship from the pictures. I told them the sailing time.
0: You're wounded.
3: Yeah. Yeah, they got a phone call. They shot me before they left. Let's hurry.
1: Bullet in the shoulder. Maybe we fix his?
3: Spies. Sabotage. They'll sabotage the ship. I'm weak. I'm gonna pass out.
0: Dennis, what ship? What's the sailing time? Dennis, what's the name of your ship?
3: Yeah. You could stop them. My ship is... You're wearing a mask. You're the Green Hornet.
0: I'm your friend. Tell me.
3: No, you're a spy like them. No.
1: Mr. Britt, he has fainted.

0: continue our story in just a moment. But first, a message to Americans. This is a war between two worlds. Ours is a free world consisting of free peoples. 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Now to continue our story. Dennis was still unconscious after an hour. Britt Reed and Cato had bandaged his wound and were trying to revive him.
1: Not much hope. We've got to try. That ship might be sailing at any time, perhaps even tonight. Dennis. Foreman. What about Foreman?
2: Foreman? Tidewater. Went Tidewater.
3: He's very weak. Better for him to get some sleep and a good doctor, yeah?
1: Well, he's in no danger, but... Well, yes, we won't be able to learn any more.
4: We'll carry him.
3: What we do?
1: Well, we'll carry him to the Black Beauty. We'll pass through a village coming out here. You leave him at some house and ring the bell before we go. Sure to get care that way.
3: But then what we do, Miss Britt?
1: There's no use getting him to talk anymore. He's afraid of this mask. The only words he did mumble were...
3: Yes, tide water. Maybe it's about ocean. Tide come in, perhaps. Maybe that's where a foreman go.
1: Yeah, it might be, but...
4: I don't know.
1: Tidewater. When...
4: Cato, that's it.
3: The ocean?
4: No, right back where we came from, the Tidewater Inn.
3: What? What, that is so, of course.
4: Now, the faster the better. You take the wheel, Cato. I'll handle Dennis. Okay, now turn around. We'll leave him at some house and back to the city. Fast, Cato.

0: Yeah, that's right, Gunnigan. I'm at the waterfront now, calling for myself, drinking hot dog stand. Yeah. I was in that joint a couple times. Yeah, the Tidewater.
1: Hello, Larry.
0: What? Oh, hello, Cavanaugh.
1: Spill it, Larry. When a Sentinel reporter sticks his nose into a phone and talks in whispers, there's something buzzing.
0: You're just the guy I'm looking for, Cavanaugh. Hold the phone, Gunnigan. There's a cop here now. Look, Cavanaugh, it's this way.
1: Easy. Hey, George, this is private. You got something to do at the other end of your counter, ain't you?
2: Huh? Oh, I catch. You're all alone.
1: No.
0: Cavanaugh, I got a nose for news.
1: Look, chum, we ain't talking about your features.
0: What kind of a place is that?
1: The Tidewater? Well, it ain't savory. I see what you mean about the nose.
0: There's something cooking, Cavanaugh. Sherlock's been in a fight. He's acting as spooky as a rat that's afraid of a cat.
1: Yeah? That's not so good.
0: But why?
1: That joint's got more exits than the whole subway system. It's a rabbit warren. Dozens of ways in and the same going out.
0: Then maybe you better call headquarters and get some help.
1: Why?
0: Here's why. Listen while I tell this to Gunnigan. He hasn't heard it yet. Gunnigan, hold on to your hat. Well, put one on and then hold on to it. I found something in the alley behind that dive. What did I find? Oh, nothing much. Just a green hornet seal.
1: A green...
3: Holy cats, give me that phone. A green hornet.

0: me.
1: No trouble, Colonel.
0: Not too quiet.
2: Quiet. With that racket downstairs?
0: That noise is good. It's a good front.
2: Santley. How do I look?
1: Oh, wait. I need a stronger light.
2: Over the mayor.
0: Foreman. What are you, a dead ringer for Dennis?
2: No, not dead, Sherlock. Dennis is dead. I'm alive.
0: Boy, you sure look like him.
1: Oh, he's got to. He's going aboard the ship, isn't he?
0: How'd you do it?
2: Santley's pretty fancy with a makeup kit.
0: Yeah, I can see. Hey, wait a second. Won't work, Foreman.
1: Won't work?
2: What won't work?
0: You can't stay aboard that ship. Sure, you can get by for a couple of hours, but staying on for days. Well, them seamen know Dennis right down to the ground.
2: I'll be a sap. Who said it was staying?
0: Well, you said...
2: I'm not staying. A couple of hours and I get off again.
0: Wait a minute. I don't get it. That ship's going out before dawn, ain't it?
2: Yeah.
0: It's going to be part of a convoy, ain't it?
2: Yeah.
0: Well, then ain't it going to be your job to go out there with it? When you get to the submarine zone, you flash your light over the side at night so the subs can spot the convoy.
1: That's the way it used to be, Sherlock.
2: I'm no fall guy.
0: What do you mean?
2: Listen, too many of them U-boat commanders don't bother to steer clear of the boats us agents are riding on. They torpedo that ship just as well as any other. I don't like a watery grave, Sherlock.
0: So what's the answer?
2: This is the answer.
0: Yeah, well, it's just a package.
2: Sure, and we'll get by the guards. It's nothing but some clothes to use aboard ship and Dennis's camera and so on.
0: I still don't get it.
2: Only this ain't really a camera, Sherlock. It's a container for nitroglycerin.
0: Nitro?
2: That's right.
0: Boy, it ripped the hull right out of that boat.
2: They'll never forget what did it. Deep in the hold. They'll think maybe it was a torpedo. Them destroyers in the convoy will be racing around like bloodhounds, dropping depth bombs all over the water. Men swimming around, drowning. Cargo going to Davy Jones.
1: It's a quarter past one, Farmer.
2: Quarter past. Okay, I gotta get moving. I want to be through them gates and on the ship while everybody's busy. I'll be back in a couple hours.
0: Now, wait a minute.
2: Huh?
0: Go this way. Let you out of the way.
1: Careful.
2: You're telling me. So long. Be seeing you.
1: Close it.
0: What do we do now?
1: We wait.

0: You're nuts, Lowry.
1: Hmm?
0: I said you're nuts. Are you sure the Green Hornet
1: is... This is a seal, Cavanaugh. I know what I'm talking about.
0: And I know I'm getting tired waiting and watching.
1: Let the break for you. You're standing still, aren't you?
0: No cracks.
1: What about the other cops? Aren't they ever going to show?
0: I don't know. The department's short-handed, Lowry. There's a couple of ships leaving on the early tide. Get what I mean?
1: Oh, transports?
0: Lynn Lee's cargo stuff. A lot of cops been assigned to patrol the area around so there's no sabotage.
1: Well, okay, then. It's you and me, Cavanaugh. But if we have... Cavanaugh!
0: Huh?
1: Look. That man, look close to the wall. He's going toward the back door.
0: Yeah, I can't see him so well. His hat's pulled down.
1: Cavanaugh, it's him. I caught a glimpse as he slipped inside. He's wearing a mask. It's him. Come on!

0: downstairs, Sedley. Just make sure everything goes right. I'll be back.
1: You'll get back right now.
0: You?
2: Matt.
0: Oh, he's the Green Hornet.
1: Don't you fool me. I will talk and talk fast. Where's the other one? Where's Fallon?
0: Don't shoot. He's going to the Black Star.
1: Thanks. The Black Star, is it? That's the name of a ship.
2: If you want to see him, why not wait? He'll be back soon. You can talk to him and
1: what's
2: find
1: this?
2: Out what you...
1: A makeup kit. A make... Come on, what's the gag? Who's he doubling for? Talk to this gun, Will.
0: I tell you,
1: maybe you don't have to. I can add it up. He's gone to the Black Star. That man that was shot was a seaman. Now Fallman looks like him. Thanks. I can read it in your face. Thanks. Police.
2: Police, I've got to get out. Hornet, we'll talk about this later. We got to get out.
1: No, not getting out. You're staying right here, but thanks for showing me the way.
2: No, don't shoot.
1: Take it, Rats. Goodbye.
2: I can't breathe.
3: Out there,
2: I'll escape.
3: Out the door,
4: Kavanaugh.
3: Ah!
1: Holy Mackerel. Come on, Sherlock. What happened to the game?
3: It was me. The Green Hornet. It was the Green Hornet. Get him. I don't care about nothing. He shot me. I'm dying. Get the Hornet. Went to the ship. The Black Star. The Black.
5: That dumb sap. He isn't dead. Don't he know the Hornet used gas on him? When he wakes up, he'll be behind bars ready for a long
6: shot. Kavanaugh, for Pete's sake.
7: Huh? Did you hear what this lug said? The ship he mentioned? The Black Star. Isn't that one of the boats that's going to head out on convoy?
6: The Black.
5: Flory, you're right.
7: It's sabotage. Call the chief, Kavanaugh. They got to watch out for the Green Hornet.
8: The Hornet had already traveled a few short blocks to the waterfront, near the wharf where the Black Star was getting ready to sail. Cato waited further along the waterfront in the bar as the Hornet went on alone. By the time the police were warned and the guards at the gates were doubled, a wet figure was already climbing up one of the lines that held the ship to the pier. His clothes were sodden from swimming. Water dripped from his shoes and his hat. It was dark, pitch dark. No one could see him or the mask that he wore over his face. The mask of the Green Hornet.
9: Douse a cigarette, mister. This ship stays blacked out.
10: Sure, okay.
8: In the darkness, the Hornet moved swiftly from deck to deck, unnoticed by the busy men. Only inside and below decks, where a few lights burned, did he have to be careful. He skirted the lighted areas, his keen eyes watchful and alert.
1: There's someplace. I've got to find him. I've got to. I'm looking for Denny.
11: Denny? So I'm heading forward, number one head.
1: Oh, thanks.
11: Come on, you guys. We shuttle off in an hour.
1: Number one hatch. Number one at forward. Okay, to travel fast. We must just gotten here. Number one. Hello, Fallman.
7: What? Who are you? I'm Denny.
1: That was a shot in the dark, mister, but it worked. You're Fallman. I've been looking for you.
7: The Green Hornet.
1: That's right. Now, there's one
7: more. Stand back. I've got nitroglycerin. Stand back or I'll blow us both to bits.
1: Nitroglycerin? I'm taking it, Fallman.
7: Stay away.
1: You wouldn't dare, Fallman.
7: Get back. Get back, I tell you.
1: You're yellow, Fallman. You're yellow clean through. You're afraid to drop that nitro. You're afraid.
7: I got it.
1: I couldn't. I'd have killed myself. I couldn't. Hornet, listen now. Let me
7: shut up.
1: Hear those whistles, that noise? That's the police, Fallman.
7: The police?
1: Yes, you're at. They're going to see you as you really are with this makeup on your face. Now, this is for you, you rat.
7: No, no, don't shoot. Help! Help!
1: Take it.
11: Up forward. Up at the bow.
7: Get up that way.
11: Never mind the blackout. Searchlight. Swing the searchlight toward the bow.
8: The searchlight flicked on, the beam etching the Hornet against the bow of the ship. But even as the men shouted, Britt Reed's arm swung back. With all his might, he threw a package far, far out toward the dark water.
7: Hey, there he is!
1: He's moving out the middle of the river. What place is going to be?
7: Never mind, he's
1: going to
7: dive over the side. Let's get him before he gets away. What the? Holy mackerel!
1: It didn't do any harm. It landed way out.
7: Here's all that's left. The Hornet's open to the water.
1: That's Denny, one of the deckhands. Well, smashed by a bulkhead, it's not Denny.
5: No, mister, this is the man who shot Denny. His name's Fallman. He's a saboteur.
1: Shot Denny? Is he...
7: Relax, mister. Denny's okay. He's just wounded. He's in a house out of town a ways. He called up just before we got here. He'd be glad to know that gang was rounded up. That is, except for the Green Hornet. The only way we catch that crook is in the headlines.

Are you leaving school this month or next? Are you taking a summer vacation? Then you'll want to do your bit in this all-out war for freedom. Young people, boys and girls, are needed to help in war production, both in factories and on the farms. Learn now to serve your country on a war job. 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The address is in your phone book or ask your post office. You have just heard the adventure, A Slip of the Lip. These exciting dramas are sent to you each Saturday at this same time. They are copyrighted features of the Green Hornet Incorporated. 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

0: across the Atlantic pretty often. I have my favorite ships, you see. And I have a habit of waiting for certain vessels I favor. It may be prejudice, but I was only cheated out of a good passage once in my life. I remember it very well. It was one June, and the Kamchatka was a ship I always loved to travel on. I say was, because she in fact no longer is. She's uncommonly clean and a run aft. She has enough bluffing off in the bows to keep her dry, and the lower berths are most of them double. She has a lot of advantages, but I won't cross that duck pond in her again. Why? You'll find out. You'll find out the terror that was curtained in the upper berth on the June crossing of the Atlantic that year, when all the drowned souls who ever were endeavored to drag me beyond midnight.
1: Biotech, the new soak and pre-wash powder, presents Beyond Midnight by Michael McKay.
2: Since Biotech's appeared on the market, we've had many endorsements from time to time, and these can be seen in our office. I'm broadcasting some of these to you, and will do so as they come to hand. And Mrs. M.V. Carter of Fifth Avenue Pinetown, Natal, wrote and said, "Here's a letter from me of appreciation to the makers of Biotech's. I am highly satisfied with Biotech's, and have introduced my friends to your product, and so far, there has not been one complaint that it does not live up to the claims you make for it. I have two sons aged 2.5 and 1 year. The elder boy gets filthy dirty, and his clothes are pretty much the worst for wear at the end of the day. The baby naturally drags himself about, and his little diaper has become very black and dirty at the end of each day, too. The point I'm trying to make with you is that every night I soak these diapers and the elder child's clothing in Biotech's, and in the morning, all I have is this light rubbing and rinsing, and that's it. The name again is Biotech.
3: Five, lower berth, please.
0: The steward took my portmanteau, greatcoat, and rug. I shall never forget the expression on his face. I supposed at the time, as he led me into the lower regions, that the steward had had a little grog, but I said nothing and followed him. 105 was on the port side, well aft. There was nothing remarkable about the cabin. The lower berth was double. There was the usual washing apparatus. The folded blankets looked like large buckwheat cakes. The general air was one of desolation, I remember.

0: I'll make you as comfortable as I can, sir.
1: Thank you.
0: Oh, thank you, sir. So, well, I hope it'll be a good crossing for you.
1: Well, one passes across the Atlantic very much like another. Whales and icebergs are always indeed objects of interest. But after all, one whale is very much like another whale. One rarely sees an iceberg at close quarters.
0: I agree, sir. No, one don't.
1: I must say, I'm not looking forward to the first day at sea. People pace the decks and stare at one. Everything's uncertain. No one knows whether the food's going to be good or bad or indifferent. Seasickness. No, I don't like the first day. Yeah. Not that I'm generally sick, but new sailors, you know.
0: Yes. Well, sir, if everything's...
1: Yes, thanks very much. I'm sure you want to go and look after more passengers now.
0: Oh, thank you, sir. Pleasant trip.
2: I had the funny feeling, even then, that he was thinking me a queer fish. I don't know why. I also felt he didn't like number 105. But, I mean, he wasn't going to live in it. I wasn't very keen either, but it didn't worry me unduly. I wasn't very pleased to find I was to have a companion, I have to admit. Before I'd been long in bed that night, he came in too. He was very tall, very pale, very thin, with sandy hair and whiskers. He was overdressed and a bit odd. I didn't like him and made up my mind I'd give him a miss whenever possible. If he rose early, I decided I would rise late and vice versa. Anyway, I was pretty tired that first night. And perhaps the cabin wouldn't be so bad after all, I thought.

What the... the devil? What happened to him? Gone. Nightmares?

0: loading a bit. Don't smell. Damp sort of.
1: Blasted cold, in fact.
0: What happened to that other fellow? Well,

0: Craig.
1: Well, it's a fine morning, and it's not a fine morning. I don't think it's much of a morning myself.
2: Well, no, it's not a very fine, I must admit. You're the doctor, aren't you? My name's Brisbane.
1: It's just what I call fugly weather. Right. Yes, I'm the doctor. How do you do?
2: How do you do? Very cold last night, I thought. However, when I looked, I found the porthole was wide open. Hadn't noticed it when I went to bed. Cabin was damp, too.
1: Damp? Whereabouts are you?
2: 105. Why?
1: 100.
2: Whatever's the matter?
1: Nothing. Only, it's just that everybody's complained of that cabin for the last three trips.
2: Oh, well, I shall complain, too. Certainly hasn't been properly aired. Shame.
1: Look, I don't believe it can be helped. You see, I believe there's something...
2: What?
1: Well, it's not my business to frighten passengers.
2: Oh, you needn't be afraid of frightening me. I can stand any amount of damp. If I get a cold, I shall come to you.
1: It's not so much the damp. However, I don't say you'll get along very well. You have a roommate?
2: The deuce of a fellow who bolts out during the night and leaves the door open. Doctor, you keep staring at me.
1: Did he come back, this fellow?
2: Yes. I was asleep, but I woke up and heard him moving. Then I felt cold and went to sleep again. This morning I found the porthole open.
1: Look here. I don't care much for this ship. I don't care a rap for a reputation. I tell you what I'll do. I have a good-sized cabin up here. I'll share it with you, though I don't know you from Adam.
2: Very good of you. Really, I mean, I think even now the cabin could be aired and cleaned out or something. Why don't you care for the ship?
1: We're not superstitious in our profession, sir. But the sea makes people so. I don't want to prejudice you, and I don't want to frighten you. But if you'll take my advice, you'll move in with me. Well, I'd as soon see you overboard as know that you or any other man was asleep in 105.
2: Good gracious. Why?
1: Just because on the last three trips, the people who have slept there actually have gone overboard.

0: I was sure the doctor wasn't pulling my leg, but I was resolute all the same. I told him that even if three people had gone overboard, I was going to prove the exception. At breakfast that morning, I noticed that one or two of the officers looked grave. When I'd finished my meal, I left the dining room, but informed by the steward that the captain of all people wanted to see me. I went toward the captain's cabin and found him waiting for me.
1: Sir, I want to ask a favor of you.
0: Do anything to oblige you.
1: Your roommate has disappeared. He's known to have turned in early last night. Did you notice anything extraordinary in his manner?
0: You don't mean to say he's gone overboard?
1: I fear he has.
0: He's the fourth, then. And I told the captain what the doctor had told me. He seemed annoyed. Then I told him what had occurred in the night. He was shocked and looked very grave.
1: What you say coincides almost exactly with what was told to me by the roommates as they told the others who disappeared from 105, but both out and down the passage. Two of them were seen to go overboard by the watch. Nobody, however, saw or heard the man who was lost last night.
0: The others, you searched, of course.
1: Of course. We stopped and lowered the boats, but we found nothing. Now, sir, I beg you not to mention this to any of the other passengers. I don't want the ship to get a bad name, and nothing hangs about the ocean going like stories of suicides. You shall have the choice of the officers' cabins, including mine, for the rest of the trip. Is that a bargain?
0: Yes, but I shan't move, thank you. If the steward will just take that unfortunate man's things out, I'll stay where I am. You'd have no fear that I'll follow him.
1: I'd rather...
0: Thank you, Captain. I'd rather stay where I am. Just one or two small things. I'd like the room cleaned and aired. I'd like the fastening of the port looked into. The thing was open this morning. And maybe the catch is loose or something.
1: Of course, you've every right to stay where you please, but... Oh, well, hang it, men. I wish you'd let me lock the place up and have done with it.
0: Towards evening, I met the doctor again. And he asked me whether I'd changed my mind. I told him I had not. He didn't say much, just...
1: You will, before long.

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2: Yes, sir.
3: What the deuce do you mean, you scoundrel? Even a port open every night. That's against the regulations. Do you realize that the ship heeled and water started to come in? 10 men couldn't shut it. I'm going to report you to the captain for endangering the ship.
2: Sir?
3: Well?
2: If you please, sir. There's nobody on board who can keep that porthole shut. You can try it yourself, sir. I ain't staying on this ship any longer once he's docked, sir. And if I was you, sir, I'd just clear out and go and sleep with a surgeon or something.
3: I don't want to sleep with a surgeon.
2: Try the port now, sir. Wait, sir. There, sir. Try it now, sir. It's fast.
4: Right.
2: Yes, sir. But I'll wager my reputation as an A1 steward that within half an hour that thing will be open again.
3: If I find it open in the night, I'll give you a fiver.
2: It's not possible. Fiver, did you say, sir? Oh, thank you, sir. Good night, sir. Pleasant repose and all manner of enchanting dreams, sir. Night, sir.

I went to bed and I slept. 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I felt the draught. I got out of my bunk and stood. The port was again wide open. It was then I thought I heard someone or something moving behind the closed curtains in the upper berth. I thrust in my hands to see if there was anyone in the upper berth. There was someone. It was as if I was plunging my hands into a damp cellar. The air was full of the smell of stagnant seawater. I laid hold of something that had the shape of a man's arm, but was smooth and wet and icy cold, and then the creature sprang violently forward against me. A tiny, oozy mass hit against me. It was heavy and wet.

0: strength. 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
1: A sort of creeping horror had taken hold of me, but I examined the upper berth once more. By the light of the railway reading light I always carry with me. The bed had been slept in. The smell of the sea was strong, but the bedding was as dry as bone. I did not sleep anymore. I waited for the porthole to open again.

0: lying.
1: Doctor, you're quite right. There is something wrong about 105, and that's an understatement.
0: Don't you change your mind. Had a bad night, huh? You want to pick me up? Have a capital recipe.
1: No, thank you. But I would like to tell you what happened.
0: Come to my place.
1: I couldn't get the blasted port closed. I struggled and actually bent the brass fittings before I finally got it to stay.
0: Bring your bags here. Stay with me.
1: No. You come and take half of my cabin for a night. Help me get to the bottom of this thing.
0: You'll get to the bottom of something else if you try.
1: What?
0: The bottom of the sea. I'm leaving this ship. It's not canny.
1: You won't help me then?
0: Not I. It's my business to cure passengers' ailments. Not monkey about with ghosts and things.
1: You really believe it is a ghost?
0: Have you any reasonable explanation of these things to offer? No, you have not. You say you'll find an explanation. But I tell you one, sir. Because there isn't one.
1: But my dear sir, can you tell me as a man of science that these things can't be explained?
0: I can tell you, and I do. And even if they could be explained, I would not be concerned with that explanation.
1: I've made up my mind to spend another night in 105. If the doctor wouldn't join me, I was determined to have the captain. Consequently, I told him the whole story. I said that if no one would spend the night with me, I would ask leave to have the light burning all night and would try it alone. The captain fell for my ploy.
2: Look here. I'll tell you what I'll do. I'll show you what's myself. We'll just see what happens. There may be some fellow skulking on board who steals a passage by frightening the people on this ship. It's just possible that there may be something queer in the carpentering of that berth.
1: And I suggest, Captain, we take with us the ship's carpenter and make a thorough examination of the whole cabin.
2: Certainly. We will.
1: We did that. We took the cabin bit by bit completely to pieces. We found nothing in the least bit extraordinary. As we were finishing our work, the steward, Robert, looked in.
3: Well, sir, did you find anything, sir?
1: You were right about the porthole, Robert.
2: Here we are.
3: Oh, thank you, sir. But, begging your pardon, sir, I'm a plain man, sir. But it's my belief you'd better turn out your things and let the carpenter here run half a dozen four-inch screws through the door of this cabin. There's been four lives lost out of here to my own remembrance. And that in four trips. Better give it up, sir. Better give it up.
1: I'll try it for one more night.

0: Now, you'll just put your signature to that, Mr. Brisbane?
1: Yes, sir.
0: You see, I cannot afford to laugh at the affair. Your signature to this writing, telling what we're about to do, is at least proof that another responsible man believed that something queer was happening in room 105 this crossing. Well, if both of us are all right after this night and we do observe or experience anything uncanny, then you and I together will fill in our experiences and emotions. If nothing happens tonight, we'll try it again tomorrow and the next day. Now, suppose we put your portmanteau before the door. One of us can sit on it. Nothing can get out then. Is the port screwed down?
2: Yes. I'd like the reading lantern if you suggest. And now we can see well into the other berth.
0: And I shall sit before the door.
2: I've searched thoroughly. There's nothing in here save ourselves. Nothing at all.
1: It's impossible for any human being to get in. Or for any human being to open the port.
0: All right.

0: If we see anything now, it must be either imagination or something supernatural.
1: First time it happened was in March. Person who slept here in the upper berth turned out to have been a lunatic. He'd taken this passage without the knowledge of his friends. Rushed out in the night and threw himself overboard before the officer of the watch could stop him. His suicide was accounted for on the grounds of his insanity. I've never heard of such a thing ever occurring before or after or in any other ship. Well, on the very trip... What are you looking at? I could not reply. My eyes were riveted upon the porthole. The brass loop nut was beginning to turn very slowly upon the screw.
2: It moves.
0: It's loose. It's loose. I can turn it. Just with my hand.
1: The queer thing is that the second man who was lost was supposed to have gone through that porthole. The weather was very heavy. There was an alarm that one of the ports was open as the sea was coming in. Down here, we found the whole cabin flooded. The water poured in every time the ship rolled. Ever since then, the place smells of seawater. From the word, I can smell it now, can't you?
3: Yes. A smell like this, the place must be damp. Yet when the carpenter examined it this morning, it seemed perfectly dry.
1: Why? How did that bolt on the port come loose, Captain? I saw it move.
0: How did...
3: My reading lantern, which had been placed in the upper berth, was extinguished.
1: Most extraordinary.
3: Brisbane, there's something in the upper berth. Hold the door. You won't escape us, whatever it is.
2: No, wait.
3: And I flung myself across that cabin and seized something which lay in the upper berth. There was something ghostly, horrible, beyond words, and it moved in my grip. It was like the body of a man long drowned, and yet it moved and had the strength of 10 men living. Dead white eyes seemed to scare at me out of the dusk. The putrid odor of rank seawater was about its shiny hair hung in foul wet curls over its face. I was wrestling with a dead thing. It wound its corpse's arms around my neck, the living death that was overpowering me.
2: No!

I lay a long time on that cabin floor. The thing, whatever it was, could only have gone one way out, through the port. I revived the captain. He wasn't hurt, but badly stunned. There's nothing more. The carpenter ran a dozen 4-inch screws through the door of 105. And if ever you take a passage on the Kamchatka, you may ask for a berth in that cabin. You'll be told that it is engaged. It is engaged by something that's dead. I finished the trip in the surgeon's cabin. The captain never sailed again on that ship, although it is still running. I shall never sail here either. You see, I saw a ghost, if that's what the thing was. It was dead anyway. I believe that somehow that poor wretch who flung himself overboard, the first one, the lunatic, I believe he's condemned until that ship sails the Atlantic for the last time to sleep in the upper berth and hurl himself to his drowning death at night.

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0: I doubt that anywhere on earth there's a man or a woman or a child who doesn't know the name Wayne Crowder. I doubt whether there's a human being who hasn't at one time or another used one of the Crowder products, the can opener or the razor blade, or the patented tooth powder dispenser, or the Crowder improved slideless fastener. There's a fortune in such products, and Wayne Crowder was the man to squeeze that fortune out, penny by penny. And he did. And in the magazines which write about men of business, he was described as a man of ice and stone and ink and steel. No warmth and a heart to pump blood, not feel human emotion. But he took some of his money and he built himself a towering skyscraper. And he placed his private office at the very peak. And he built a battery of buttons into his desk so that when he wanted something, all he ever had to do was press a button. And like genies springing out of a bottle, the proper personnel would come running.
1: Yes, Mr. Crowder.
2: Got me, my engineer.
1: Yes, sir. Right away, Mr. Crowder. Mr. Crowder wants his engineers at once.

0: Here are your engineers, sir.
1: All right, close the door and get out. Now, gentlemen, sit down. Gentlemen, I hired you because you're the best engineers I was able to find. They tell me you can do anything. They tell me if there's a scientific fact known in the world, even if it was discovered 6 hours ago, you gentlemen are up on it. All right, I want to put that to work. Gentlemen, I want you to build me a spaceship.
2: What? A spaceship, sir?
1: That's right. I've decided that I'm going to be the man who gives space flight to mankind. Any questions?
2: Well, I don't know. Sir, we can design such a ship. That part's not too hard. The basic blueprint has been in existence for many years. The submarine is the model for the shape and the form, but...
1: Yes?
2: But we have no way of providing the motor to power such a ship.
1: When the ship's ready to fly, there'll be a motor.
2: Sir, I don't like to contradict you, but you see, scientists have been searching for a motor power for spaceships for decades now without success. You'll have a ship, but we can't lift that ship from the Earth's surface. That is, not to the point of free flight, at any rate.
3: Mr. Crowder, you see, you'll be spending millions of dollars, hundreds of millions, perhaps, for nothing.
1: What's your name?
3: Phillips, sir.
1: You're fired. What? Go down to the cashier and draw your pay and get out.
3: But, Mr. Crowder...
1: Get out. Nobody who works for me thinks of how much something costs. We use money. We don't let expense provide a rationalization for not beginning a project. Phillips, what are you waiting for? Get out. Gentlemen, any other comments?
2: The ship will be built, of course, Mr. Crowder. But the fact still remains, we can't power it.
1: You design the ship. I'll find the motor for you.
2: Where, sir?
1: That's a fair question. The answer is, I don't know. But somewhere in the world, there's a man who does know the secret. Long before Henry Ford, there was Leonardo da Vinci. And long before him, there was Archimedes. And long before him, there was some Stone Age genius who invented the wheel when the only thing the mob could conceive was dragging things around on their backs. I want that motor. And I'll root out the man who has the theory which will let us build it. I'll find him. Money will be available to him, an organization, my backing, and we'll get what we want.
2: You're going to be plagued with a host of crackpots, sir.
1: Obviously. So it's going to be your job to separate the wheat from the chaff. But anyone who shows up with a promising idea, no matter how fantastic it sounds, is going to have a chance to show what it can do.
2: How quickly do you want this done, sir?
1: Yesterday.
2: Yes, sir.
1: Anything you need.
2: Well, Mr. Crowder, we'll need construction yards, sir, and certain machinery and a great many materials, of course. A labor force.
1: Get them. Send me the bills. I don't want to be bothered with minor details.
2: Yes, sir. One more thing, sir. Phillips, sir.
1: Yes?
2: We need him, sir. He's the top man on electronics. He's a vital cog in our team.
1: I don't want Phillips working for me. That's clear, I hope. Who else in the country knows what he does?
2: Not one in this country, sir. There's a man in Asia, though.
1: Get him.
2: We've tried before, Mr. Crowder. He's working on an important project for his country.
1: I'm not concerned with details. Now get that man, pay him what he wants, but get him.
2: But, sir, you don't understand.
1: I understand, man.
2: If this man quits his job, that whole project will collapse. It means the welfare of many people, millions of people in his country. And he has a high sense of patriotism.
1: Buy that sense of patriotism. Now, that's all. I don't want to see you again until you have a report of work in progress.
2: Yes, sir.
4: Yes, Mr. Crowder.
1: There's a man named Phillips going to draw his pay. I want two company policemen to meet him at the cashier's office and escort him from there directly off the premises, and I want them to be emphatic about it.
4: Yes, Mr. Crowder.
1: And notify the newspapers, the television, and the radio networks, periodicals, and the scientific journals that I'll receive the press in my office this afternoon at 3:30. I have an important announcement to make.

0: Gentlemen? Gentlemen? You can finish your drinks later. Gentlemen of the press and ladies, it's my pleasure to be able to tell you that I'm in the process of constructing a spaceship. Any questions?
1: Did you say a spaceship?
0: That's right.
1: That's what I thought you said. I knew the drinks weren't that strong.
0: I expected it might be something of a shock to you all.
2: Mr. Crowder, is this spaceship under construction now?
0: It is.
2: Well, according to your plans, is it intended for interstellar flight or merely for flight between planets?
0: This is a beginning only, and my intentions are quite modest. I expect the ship to be able to pursue a course between Earth and Mars or between Earth and Venus. For the present, any longer trip than I've contemplated.
1: You've solved the problem of motor force, then?
0: No, I haven't.
1: But what sort of... You mean you don't have any means of propulsion for the spaceship?
0: That problem is not solved as yet. It will be. That's why I called you in this afternoon. I want you to announce that I have $100,000 in cash waiting for the man or woman who first brings me the basic idea for such a motor. That's all I have to say for now. We'll finish our refreshments, ladies and gentlemen. I'll let you know from time to time how things go.
2: Mr. Crowder, one more question, please.
0: Yes.
2: Do you have a name for this spaceship yet?
0: No, not yet.
2: Then let me suggest one.
0: Yeah?
2: Crowder's Folly.
0: Quiet, all of you. Quiet! What is your paper?
2: The Daily Times, sir.
0: Inform the company police that under no circumstances is any representative of the Daily Times ever to be allowed on company property again.
3: Wayne Crowder is offering $100,000 to any inventor who can produce an engine capable of driving a spaceship.
4: Wayne Crowder is offering $100,000 to any inventor who can produce
3: an engine capable of driving a spaceship. It was Crowder's Folly, but the word of what he wanted circulated to the far corners of the globe. And it was known in the white ice block huts of the Eskimos and in the grass thatched villages of Central Africa, as well as places less remote. The Crowder office became the mecca and the heaven for the lunatic fringe of humanity. Their blueprints and scale models clogged its corridors, and more applicants came to the great skyscraper.
0: Well, I told you, don't want these people in my office till they're screened. Now, get out! Every time I open that door, they surge in like a tidal wave.
5: I have a progress report for you, sir, on the construction of the ship.
0: Go ahead.
5: I've spent $13 million for the yards, the equipment, including three gantry cranes, several dozen presses, thousands of dies, and so forth.
0: Go on, go on.
5: We have 12,000 people working for us directly, not including subcontractors and their labor force.
0: Well, what about the ship?
5: Mr. Crowder, the ship is finished as far as we can go. Certain additional construction cannot be done now because it depends on the shape and the mass of the engine, on the type of fuel, on the weight of that fuel.
0: I see. All right, lay off everybody we don't need.
5: I've ordered that, sir. Miss Crowder, is it possible that no one will turn up with a motor?
0: That's the one thing that's not possible. He will come. Money and determination will buy anything. Now close the door on your way out.
5: Yes.
0: Order the proper department to put a name on the forward end of the ship. I want letters in pure gold, 1 foot high. The name of the ship is Crowder's Folly. Get it done today.
3: The sun rose in the morning and glinted rose on the silver sheen of the hollow ship's skin. The sun set at night and glinted rose on the silver sheen of the hollow ship's skin. The golden letters on the prow held out the fury of Crowder for the world to see. A staff of 50 was employed as time went on in taking rust preventive measures to ensure the ship's well-being. In a year, the first experiment seemed ready to bear fruit. and a test was held. The atomic fission motor.
5: In exactly 45 seconds now, we'll hold the test, Mr. Crowder. The actual trial of the motor is taking place 3 miles from here. Now, this dial here registers the nucleonic activity. And this dial right here is thrust. Over here, this dial is a measure of the effectiveness of the shielding in terms of outside radioactivity. That sound you hear is our generators right here, building up power to supply the motor by remote control. Now, if this needle goes around to the part of the dial marked in red, there will be an explosion. Are there any questions, sir?
0: Proceed with the test.
5: Watch the needle, sir. 8,000. 8,500. 9,000. 10. 11. 12. 15. That's an overload now, sir. 18. 20. I don't know how much more it can stand, sir.
0: What happened? Your generator blew out. What kind of...
5: I beg your pardon, sir. The motor blew up.
0: What are you talking about? I'd hear, sir.
5: It takes a while for the vibrations of an explosion to travel 3 miles and then reach through 15 feet of concrete.
0: I see. Well, there are other experiments in progress. Let me know when they're ready for testing.
5: Yes, sir. Mr. Crowder, the inventor of that motor had to be with it, of course, during the tests, but he has, he had a family.
0: The fool knew what he was doing. He understood the danger. Now line up those experiments and don't turn anyone away if he seems to have the remotest possibility of success. Now, I'm telling you, my man will come. Money and determination will buy anything.
3: And strangely enough, Crowder was right. Because one day there came to his office a stranger. A small man. He looked even smaller in that tremendous room. He was an unusual visitor in that he carried no briefcase fat with blueprints, schematics, or formulae. He was unusual in that he neither blustered, cowered, nor deferred to his host. Oh, he was a pleasant little stranger, bird-like of eye and movement, bright and smiling.
6: Mr. Crowder, my name is Wilkins. I can power that ship you want.
0: So?
6: Of course, what I have in mind won't be anything like that meaningless anything like that meaningless for you.
0: What?
6: Well, Rock, my motor requires a different sort. Here in my head.
0: It so happens that I'm presently supporting half a dozen people who make the... None of them have been successful. What makes you think your idea will work?
6: Simple enough. The common magnet. What? Electromagnetism. Utilization of the force of gravity, or its opposite in this case, counter-gravity.
0: Thank you very much. If you'll forgive me now,
6: just a moment, Mr. Crowder. There's one thing more. This.
0: I've seen pieces of metal before, thank you.
6: How high from your desk would you say I'm holding it?
0: I'm very sorry, Mr. Wilkins. Do you want to leave, or do you want to be escorted out?
6: This will only take a second, sir. How high from your desk would you say I'm holding this piece of metal?
0: Foot and a half.
6: And if I let go, then in less than a second, a fraction of a second, it should fall to your desk.
0: Now, look, I don't want the surface of that desk marred.
6: But will it be? You see, I have let go of the metal, is that right?
0: What? Good Lord.
6: Many seconds ago, it should have crashed to the desk, am I right?
0: This is incredible.
6: Well, if you want to speak to me anymore, I'll be right outside.
0: But it hasn't fallen.
6: That's right, sir. It hasn't fallen.
0: It floats in the air.
6: That's right, sir. It floats in the air.
0: How do you do it?
6: Well, why don't you call your engineers and ask them? I'll wait outside.
0: Get me my engineers immediately.

0: All right, Mr. Wilkins, you're quite right. This piece of metal is apparently counter-gravity. My engineers can give me no explanation.
1: Thank you, sir.
0: What do you want?
1: I want to build a spaceship using this material. No great expenditure, a hundredth of the cost your behemoth sitting out there in your building yard, and three other things. Workshop, expert mechanical assistance, and an answer to one question.
0: What is the question?
1: Why do you want so much to build this ship?
0: Frankly, because I love power. Because I'm ambitious. I want to be the master, not only of one world, but of worlds.
1: That's an honest answer. And that's as far as your thinking goes.
0: What else is there?
1: But there's my answer. I want to leave this planet and go to Mars. Because there are strange wonders there. Because there will be scarlet sunsets over barren wastes. And in the star-strewn night, the thin, cold air of a dying world stirring in restless sighs across the valleys of the dry canals. You may laugh out loud if you wish, Mr. Crowder. I prefer that to the peculiar, repressed smile you're exhibiting now.
0: You're a very lucky man, Mr. Wilkins, to have scientific talent, because your talents as a poet are inferior and very sentimental. Well, all right, you're a sentimentalist and I'm man of logic. No matter, we can work together, you and I. Your workshop will be ready by morning. If you need money or materials or personnel, just tell my engineers. You'll get it, or I'll know the reason why, and that's all.
1: Thank you, sir.
0: Get me my engineers.

0: Yes, Mr. Crowley.
1: Now, we have 50 men working on preserving that useless hulk out there in the construction yard. Lay them off. Now, how many others?
0: But the ship will deteriorate if we do that, sir.
1: Let it rot. Lay them off.
0: Yes.
1: Now, how many other employees are still working for us on the project?
0: About 3,000, sir, including the people working on experimental motors.
1: Get rid of them.
0: But, sir...
1: Get rid of them.
0: Mr. Crowder, I never thought you'd drop this project. You were so adamant on it.
1: I'm not dropping anything but dead wood. You saw what Wilkins had to offer. He's my man, and the rest is junk.
0: Mr. Crowder, he might fail. We ought to have a minimum of protection against...
1: I say he won't fail.
0: Yes.
1: You just lay everybody off that isn't needed. Give him 2 weeks' pay and my thanks for a thankless job well done, that's all.
0: Yes, sir. I'll get it done, sir. What a year's work.
1: Yes, and 10 years or 20 years, and I do the same thing. That's why you're an engineer and I'm an executive. That's why you work for me, because when I have to, I can be ruthless with my own mistakes. What are you waiting for?
0: I was just thinking, Mr. Crowder... What would happen to me if my usefulness to you were over? I've worked for you for 30 years now.
1: Just don't give me any occasion to consider your usefulness terminated. That oughtn't be too hard.
0: Yes.
1: What?
0: Nothing, sir. I'll make the arrangements at once.
1: Who are you? What do you want?
2: I tried to stop him, sir.
1: Well, speak up, man.
3: My name is Jar Vizashtri. I am an electronics expert.
1: Oh, yes, I remember. You're the Asian. Well, come in.
2: Do you want me, sir?
1: Never mind. Just stay outside. Close the door behind you.
2: Yes, sir.
1: Sit down, Vizashtri.
3: Thank you, no. I want to give you a gift before I leave.
1: You leaving? I thought we still needed you.
3: I resigned.
1: Well, I'm sorry to hear that. I'm told you're a good man.
3: I want you to understand what's behind this gift. I was working on a power project in my country, which would have meant a tremendous rise in the standard of living for millions of my people. I was unable to resist the money you offered.
1: Had you resisted, even more money would have been forthcoming. I placed no limit on your worth to me.
3: I understand. But you see, I did not come without a sense of guilt, because there was no one in my country who could take my place.
1: I would assume that.
3: And now I discovered that what I did was for nothing. The spaceship on which I worked is being dismantled.
1: That's right.
3: So I have been corrupted by you at a whim. I think you have too much power, sir. I think you use your power for evil, selfish purposes.
1: Selfish, yes, only sentimentality is evil.
3: I think otherwise. And so in order that you shall not corrupt anyone else, I have this gift for you. Here you are, sir. Oh. And just one more shot for good measure, to make sure you are really dead. Good.
1: There's a man on his way out by the name of Jar Vizushtali, an engineer. He's not to be molested. He probably won't stop the cashier, so I want a check for 6 months' salary in advance mailed to his home address. The man showed a certain quality of ruthlessness which is deserving of recognition. And have the chief of the company police bring me a new bulletproof vest. This one seems to have been dented in two places.

0: according to Wilkins' plans, as executed by Crowder's engineers, was finished within 4 months. It was small. It was shaped like a disc. It gleamed brightly, even in the smoky haze of an October sunset. Inside, Crowder and Mr. Wilkins, in a small cubicle at the heart of the machine, were surrounded by many instruments of a complicated nature. Outside, huge crowds gathered to witness the test. They stirred and murmured, waiting restlessly, as inside the control room of the craft, Wilkins installed the final secret part he had not revealed to those who built his driving apparatus.
1: Well, Wilkins, what's holding us up?
2: Nothing now. Or sentiment, perhaps.
1: What?
2: A wish to look once more on Earth's familiar scenes. Here, now the screening is removed. Look. Look at the people out there.
1: Never mind looking out there. Let's leave that thing closed. You're a sentimental fool. Or are you afraid? Or did you decide at that last minute that your invention won't work?
2: It will work. Oh, sit down, Mr. Crowder. Do me a favor. When I press this button, will you please press the button on the arm of the chair you're seated on? I'll tell you when.
1: Turn on your motor. I want to hear its roar and feel its tug as we cut loose from Earth's gravity and fly outward into space. That might be a moment in which I'd share your sentimentality.
2: I'll press your button now, sir. Thank you.
1: This is all a hoax. I'm beginning to distrust you, Wilkins. When are we going to take off? You said at 5 sharp, and it's 2 minutes after 5 now. Well, do we move or don't we?
2: Mr. Crowder, we're already moving. The button you pushed was to nullify the effect of acceleration. If you don't mind, I'd like to open the screen again. Now, if you care to look for yourself...
1: Wilkins, we're in space. Look down at Earth. How far we've come. Why, it's no bigger than a toy balloon. A dime. A firefly. Man, Wilkins, you've done it.
2: Yes.
1: I swore to be the first man to conquer space, and I've done it. It's a triumph of power and ambition.
2: And sentiment.
1: Your blast sentiment. Your maudlin dreaming would have died unborn except for me. I made this possible, Wilkins. Don't ever forget that. My capital, my forcefulness, my will. Look out there. Space. Stars that never were seen from Earth. But this is only the beginning. We'll build a larger model. One great enough to hold 100 men, 1,000, and cargo besides. I'm the master of the planets. Wilkins, turn back now.
2: No.
1: What? I said turn back.
2: No.
1: We've proved the ship can fly. Now turn back. I want to start work at once in preparation for the long flights to come.
2: Not so. We will go on.
1: What are you doing, defying me? Are you crazy? I'll break your puny little body into pieces.
2: Mr. Crowder, can you control this ship? Would you like to be stranded out here in space? Just adrift in space, without control? Would you like that?
1: Turn back!
2: No.
1: You're crazy.
2: Crazy? No. Sentimental? Yes. Your money and ambition paved the way, that's true. But sentiment was the vital factor that sent me to you. You'll forgive me if I remove these primitive clothes.
1: Who are you?
2: Well, it's all right, Mr. Crowder. There is no need to be so terrified because you've had your first close look at a Martian.

0: A private detective receives many strange assignments, but none has ever received one quite like that given to the investigator we're going to tell you about next week, as we bring you from the pages of the September issue of Astounding Science Fiction, Untitled Story.
1: 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Featured in the cast were Raymond Edward Johnson as Crowder, John McGovern as the engineer, and Louis Van Ruten as the Martian. 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

No. No, stay where you are. Do not break the stillness of this moment, for this is a time of mystery, a time when imagination is free and moves forward swiftly, silently. This is The Haunting Hour.

return. Exceedingly strange is this world, and of all the things in it, the strangest are the ways of men. There are those who harbor up bitterness, along whose network of nerves, taut as fiddle strings, lurks the primordial passion which branded Cain. And there are those whose thoughts are like lighted shadows against the stars, and the fiber of whose individuality throbs to beauty and the revelation of music. This is the story of two men, and of the role a piece of music and a searing flame played in their destiny.

0: Two men, Matt and Stuart Bannock, twin brothers held together by the tenuous cobweb of blood ties, but poles apart in the warp of their lives. Matt, brooding and neurotic. Stuart, teeming with vigor, brilliant as a shaft of morning sunlight. That is Stuart playing.
1: You're always playing that infernal piece. Why, Stuart, why?
2: Matt, you've asked me that before. I like it. It's my favorite. You'd understand if you were a musician.
1: That's right. Rub it in. You're a musician and I'm not. I can't play a note.
2: Matt.
1: So you're talented and I'm not.
2: I didn't mean it that way.
1: You're admired by everyone and I'm not. And no matter what you meant. The fact is, I'm just a forgotten half of twin brothers. Everything conspires against me.
2: Matt, come on. You just haven't found yourself yet, that's all.
1: Haven't found myself. I find that I've been robbed.
2: Robbed?
1: Yes, my dear Stuart, robbed. And apparently there's nothing I can do about it.
2: What are you talking about?
1: Nothing.
2: But Matt, you've never said anything to me about it. When did it happen?
1: When we were born.
2: Afraid I don't follow you.
1: That's the trouble. I followed you. You were born first, ahead of me.
2: Sure, by all of 10 minutes, but what of it? I don't see that that means anything.
1: Oh, naturally, you wouldn't. Those who ride never understand why those who walk are footsore. Those who possess don't understand the hunger of those in want.
2: Matt, you're talking in riddles. What are you trying to say?
1: I say you're a robber, a thief.
2: I...
1: Yes, you, my own twin brother. You're stolen from me.
2: Matt, I don't understand. What have I taken from you?
1: Talent. Personality. Intangible things that mark the difference between one man and another.
2: Talent. Personality. Afraid I'm confused. I don't know what you're talking about.
1: Did you ever wonder why people have no trouble telling us apart?
2: No, I can't say that I have.
1: Look. Here we are, twins. Identical twins. We look alike in every respect. Yet no one ever calls you Matt or me Stuart. Do you know why?
2: Why?
1: Because they can sense the difference between us, that's why. Because the man who has and the man has not.
2: Oh, don't look so amazed, Stuart.
1: It's true. You're the one who has, and I'm the one who has not. And the things I lack are the qualities you have in overabundance. Strength, imagination, vigor and talent, all the things that you've robbed from me.
2: Matt, you're not making sense.
1: Oh, yes, I am. I thought it all out carefully. I've had years to do it, Stuart. Now I know.
2: Now you know what?
1: That a person is born with just so much luck or strength or talent. With twins, it has to be divided. There isn't quite enough of everything to go around, so one twin takes more than his fair share. He robs the other, just as you've robbed me, Stuart.
2: It's quite a theory, Matt.
1: It's a fact. A fact from which there can be only one escape for me.

0: Mavis?
1: Yes, Matt?
0: Well, that is, you look very lovely today.
1: Oh, thank you, kind sir.
0: Well, you're always beautiful.
1: Such flattery.
0: It isn't flattery. You know I mean it. Mavis, you know how I feel about you.
1: Please, Matt, we've gone all through that before.
0: I can't help it, Mavis. I love you. I'd do anything for you. I'd even kill for you.
1: Matt!
0: Yes, I'd kill for you. I can't stand the thought of some other man possessing you. I tell you, I won't allow it.
1: Please, Matt, you're all excited.
0: Well, why shouldn't I be? You expect me to stand by and do nothing while another man steals all the things that I want?
1: No one is taking anything from you, Matt. I just don't love you, that's all.
0: Tell me the truth, Mavis. Is there someone else?
1: Yes.
0: I thought so. He always stands in the way of my happiness.
1: He? But I haven't said who it is.
0: You don't have to. I know.
1: Well, then you must be psychic.
0: Don't joke, Mavis. It isn't funny. Not to me.
1: I'm sorry.
0: Everyone is always sorry for me. Poor Matt, they say. He's not at all like Stuart, his twin brother. Oh, poor Matt. Isn't it too bad he isn't a musician, too? Oh, poor Matt.
1: Oh, Matt, please.
0: It's Stuart you love, isn't it?
1: I didn't say.
0: You don't have to. I can see it in your eyes. Why are you afraid to tell me?
1: I don't know. Maybe it's because of what I see in your eyes. I'll tell you what. I'll make you a promise. As soon as the news of my engagement is ready to be released, you'll be the first to know.
0: Thanks.
1: No. Now you feel like killing anyone?
0: Yes, more than ever.

0: Mavis?
1: Yes, Stuart.
0: Well, that is, you look very lovely today.
1: Thank you, kind sir.
0: But then you're always beautiful. Mavis, what's the matter? You look faint.
1: Oh, it's nothing. I just remembered something that someone else said.
0: You mean there are others crazy enough to think you're beautiful, too?
1: So I've been led to believe.
0: I thought I was the only one.
1: You are the only one.
0: Oh, Mavis, Mavis, darling. I love you.
1: And I love you.
0: Oh, this is wonderful. You're wonderful. Everything's wonderful. I want to tell the whole world about us.
1: Oh, but I promised to let someone be the first to know.
0: Who is it? Anyone I know?
1: It's a, Stuart.
0: Hmm?
1: You will be careful, won't you?
0: Careful? Careful of what, dear?
1: Of, Oh, it's nothing. I guess I'm just being silly.
0: No, no, you're adorable. Come here. Still feel silly?
1: No, no. Oh, but, Stuart, darling.
0: Yes, dear?
1: Do be careful. For my sake.

0: Who's there? I said, who's there?
1: It's I.
0: Oh, Matt. Had me worried for a moment. I didn't know who it was. Guess I'm kind of nervous tonight. Mavis said something about being... Well, Matt. Matt, what's that you're carrying?
1: A bottle.
0: What's in it? A liquid? A what?
1: Gasoline. Matt! Matt, what's the big idea? See this match in my hand? Yes. That ought to give you your answer.
0: Matt, that's dangerous.
1: For you, not for me. What are you saying? You won't rob me this time, Stuart. You're taking talent and personality from me. Now you want the girl I love.
0: But...
1: I can't stand the thought of some other man possessing Mavis, I tell you, and I won't allow it.
0: Matt, I didn't know.
1: Well, you do now! I'm going to set the house on fire, and you're going to be burned alive, dear brother.
0: Matt!
1: You can't get out! The flames will have you trapped there in the corner, but I can get out. I'm standing here by the door. Matt! Matt, don't strike that match. Goodbye, Stuart! I'm paying you back for robbing me.
0: Matt,
1: all I have to do is throw the burning match into the liquid at your feet. Like this!

0: in there.
1: Oh, my fiance is in there. Let go of me, officer, please.
0: Sorry, but no one can go into that house. It's a solid mass of flames.
1: Please, please.
0: Nothing doing.
2: Look, there's somebody at the window.
0: He's going to jump.
1: Oh, let it be, George.
2: Go

0: Cover him up, Mike. He's still alive. I'm going to call an ambulance. And what do you want?
1: May I see him?
0: You better not, lady.
1: Oh, but please,
2: you happen to know the people who lived in this house?
1: Yes. My fiancé and his twin brother. Oh, let me see which it is.
0: Well, all right. There. Do you recognize him? Well, which is it?
1: I don't know.

0: Matt and Stuart Bannock. Twin brothers, yet different as day and night. Matt, bitter and neurotic. Stuart, a brilliant pianist whose favorite music is one of Chopin's nocturnes. Both are in love with Mavis, who loves Stuart. Matt believes he has been robbed of talent and personality by being born a twin. He sets fire to the Bannock house to kill Stuart, but he too is trapped in the flames. One man leaps from the burning building. Which is it? Matt or Stuart?
1: And the chief says there's no doubt it was a case of arson.
2: That so?
1: Yep. We found the fellow who sold the gasoline. He swears it was Matt Bannock who bought it.
2: He's positive, huh?
1: Yep. Says he knew both Stuart and Matt all their lives. Has never mistaken one for the other.
2: Makes the case pretty easy then, doesn't it, Kelly?
1: Bain, how long you been on the arson squad?
3: Oh, about 2 months.
1: Well, Bain, when you've been on it as long as I have, you'll know there's no such thing as a really easy case.
2: We've got the survivor, haven't we?
1: Yep. Get him under guard in the hospital.
2: Then all we have to do is identify him. What's so tough about that?
1: Oh, nothing. Nothing at all. Except that the guys were identical twins and this fellow's badly banged up. And nobody knows whether it's Matt or Stuart.
2: No way of identifying him. By fingerprints or something?
1: No, nope, we've checked everywhere. Their prints have never been filed.
2: Well,
1: Yeah, go on. I'm listening.
2: Oh, why can't we get him to talk and identify himself?
1: We've tried that. He talks all right. He'll talk your arm off if you let him. But getting him to make sense, that's a different story.
4: Mavis. Mavis?
5: Yes?
4: I want Mavis. I love Mavis. Will you tell her that when you see her?
5: Yes, I'll tell her.
4: Make her come to me. Without her, I'm lost and everything is wasted.
5: Don't try to rest. Please.
4: You're not like Mavis.
5: Shh. Now, you must be quiet so you can get well.
4: Shall I tell you a secret? I love her. Everybody loves her, but I love her most.
5: She loves you, too.
4: How do you know? Who told you? Go away. Tell Mavis I want her.
5: I'll bring her to you if you just go to sleep. And when you wake, she'll be here beside you.
4: Tell her I love her. I'll sleep if you promise to tell Mavis I love her.
5: Yes. Yes, I promise. Now, close your eyes.
1: And that's why we can't get him to identify himself. He doesn't talk sense. His mind's deranged.
2: I see.
1: Well, you got any more brilliant ideas on how we can find out if he's Matt or if he's Stuart?
2: Well,
1: go on, I'm still listening. I got nothing else to do.
2: Have you asked the doctors at the hospital how long it'll be before he recovers his senses?
1: Of course we asked the doctors. It's one of the first things we did when we found we couldn't get anything out of the man ourselves.
2: What'd they say?
1: Oh, they were very helpful. Very helpful indeed. They said as far as they could tell, he might be like that the rest of his life.
2: Gee, that's tough.
1: And then again, he might snap out of it at any time. A shock or something might restore his mind to normal.
2: That gives us some hope. See, Kelly, do you mind if I go along with you the next time you go to the hospital to see him?
1: No, not at all, not at all. What have I got to lose?

0: There it is. 802. This is room.
1: All right. It'll be wasted. Wasted, I tell you. She won't let it. She won't let it. She's good.
0: Listen to her, will you?
1: It's dark most of the time. Lights go out. She makes it bright again.
2: Kind of gives me the creep.

0: Someone's here.
1: How are you feeling?
0: I don't know you. Who are you?
1: Oh, just a couple of friends. Who are you?
0: You wouldn't understand. It's the darkness, but she makes
1: it
0: bright.
1: Poor devil.
0: She's Mavis, and I...
2: You're Matt.
0: I...
2: You're Matt, aren't you?
0: I'm Matt. I'm Matt.
2: Huh?
0: I'm tired. I'm tired.
2: But you are Matt Bannock. We know that now.
0: I love Mavis.
2: Stop bluffing. You're Matt Bannock. You know you are.
0: I know I am. I am Matt Bannock. Yes. Yes, I am Matt Bannock. I'm Matt Bannock, and I've been robbed. Mavis makes the darkness bright.
2: Stop that.
0: I...
2: Now repeat after me. I am Matt Bannock. Go on, say it.
0: I am...
1: It's no use being this crack.
2: I think he's faking. What's your name?
0: I'm Stuart Bannock. I'm Stuart Bannock, and I have everything because
2: What's your name?
0: I'm Matt Bannock. I'm Matt, and I've been robbed of my heritage.
2: What's your name?
0: I love Mavis. I love Mavis because she makes everything right.
2: Oh, I give up. He's
0: I
2: crying.
0: Love...
1: Yeah, but let's get out of here.
0: I love Mavis.
1: Well, Matt Bannock or Stuart Bannock, whichever he is leaving the hospital today. Girl Mavis has taken him to her home.
2: Why?
1: Well, it seems she and Stuart became engaged the very day of the fire. She doesn't know whether this fellow is Matt or Stuart, but she isn't taking any chances. You know how loyal women can be.
2: Yeah.
1: I'd like to forget the whole case, but the chief won't stand for that. He won't rest or let us rest till he proves who the survivor is.
2: Yeah. But even if he is Matt, we can't get a conviction. The man is mentally unbalanced.
1: Or else he's putting on a darn good act. And an act always has a flaw that shows up in time. But whatever it is, he's still getting away with murder.
3: You're home now. This is your new home.
0: Home?
3: Yes.
0: I am home.
3: Yes. This is where you'll get well and strong again.
0: Strong? I will be strong again.
3: You see? You've spoken two rational sentences in succession.
0: Home.
3: Maybe the association of ideas and objects will help. Come along. Come along with me. That's it.
0: I like to be home. I like to be home.
3: Now, sit right down here. That's it. Look what's in front of you. See? It's a piano.
0: A piano?
3: Yes, a piano. Play it. Play the piano.
0: Piano.
3: Watch me. See? Like this. Now you do that.
0: Piano.
3: Here. Let me help you. Put your hands on the keys. Like this. Now play. Please.
0: Piano.
3: Please try.

0: Here, drink this glass of milk.
1: If you see Mavis, you tell her I love her.
0: Yes, I'll tell her. But first, take this glass. There, that's better. Oh, I'm so sorry for you.
1: Everyone is always sorry for me.
0: What?
1: I don't want to drink this. I'm tired. I'm tired of this.
0: Oh, you sound like
1: me. Tired of them all. Robbed. Robbed of talent and personality.
0: Oh, no, no, it can't be.
1: I said robbed.
0: Don't wave your arm like that. You're allowed to upset the table.
1: I can't stand the thought of some other man possessing Mavis.
0: That's words.
1: Robbed.
0: He said that the day you...
1: I won't allow it.
0: Oh, be careful of that table. There's a burning chafing dish on it.
1: I tell you, I won't allow it.
0: Oh, the table. Now you've overturned it.
1: I won't allow it.
0: The rug.
1: I won't.
0: The rug is on fire. It's on fire. Get out of the way. Get out of the way while I put out this fire. Stand over there. Stand over there by the piano.

0: There. There, the fire is out. Do you hear? The fire is out.
1: Fire? Fire?
0: Don't come near me. Stay there by the piano.
1: Piano?
0: Yes, by the piano.
1: Piano.

Exceedingly strange is this world, and of all the things in it, the strangest are the ways of men. This is the story of two men, and of the role a piece of music and a searing flame played in their destiny. Two men, Matt and Stuart Bennett, twin brothers, held together by the tenuous cobweb of blood ties, but poles apart in the warp of their lives. Matt, brooding and neurotic. Stuart, teeming with vigor, brilliant as a shaft of morning sun.

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For mystery is a strange companion, a living memory in The Haunting Hour.

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0: The exploration of Mars had begun. After the landing of the Discovery in the converted freighter ship number one, the first land fleet, led by Jet Morgan, headed northwards for the more temperate climate near the equator. For 3 days, the two caravans slowly made their way across the great polar ice cap. Meanwhile, further supplies were being ferried down from the rest of the fleet, still revolving in free orbit 1,000 miles above the Martian surface, by freighter number two, the only other freighter capable of making a landing. We had covered nearly 400 miles and were hoping to sight the northern limit of the ice cap when news came through from the polar base that freighter number two, coming down from space for the second time, was in trouble.
1: Hello, land fleet. The ship, I can't control it. I'll have to make a forced landing.
2: What's the matter with the ship? What's wrong?
1: I don't know. I was circling to investigate a mysterious orange light.
3: An orange light?
1: There's a noise. It's
4: a noise? Like we heard when we made the first landing.
1: I'll have to put her down. I'll never make peace. It's the only way I can hope to save the ship. I'm so sleepy.
4: Sleepy? Oh, blimey.
2: Hello, number two. You must not go to sleep. You must stay awake. Do you hear?
1: We're almost on the deck now. About to land. She's difficult to control. Move back up.
2: Hello, number two. Hello.
4: She must have crashed.
2: How far north of us did Frank say she was?
3: 50 miles.
2: If we increase speed to 20 miles an hour, we could cover that distance before sunset.
3: Well, that doesn't mean we'll find her. Not before dark, anyway.
2: But there's a chance.
3: Yes, and there's a chance of burning up the motors, too, with the load we're dragging behind.
2: That's a risk we'll have to take. If that ship is wrecked, her crew will be in dire need of help.
3: Okay, Jeff. All right, Lemmy, turn on the juice. It's a race against time.
4: Right.
2: Hello, Frank. Morgan calling. Can you hear me?
5: Yes, Jet.
2: We picked up number two's calls, but they were very faint.
5: I heard you talking to them. Are they all right, sir?
2: I'm afraid not, Frank. We think they must have crashed.
5: Oh, no.
2: We're heading in the direction you gave us as fast as we can, hoping to find the ship before sunset.
5: If only there was something we could do up here. We feel so helpless.
2: I understand from Lemmy that your caravan is almost ready to leave.
5: Almost. There were a few things we needed to unload from number two before we were complete.
2: But you could start out at a pinch?
5: Yes, we could. We've got enough supplies to last us at least a month.
2: Good. Then I want you to start out right away. If we find the ship and she's badly damaged, we'll need all the help we can get to salvage her and the cargo she's carrying.
5: But it'll take us 3 days to reach you.
2: No, Frank. Head straight here. Don't bother with any surveys or tests. Come here direct. And don't stop. Keep going night and day. While one drives, the other can sleep. Now, follow our tracks. How soon can you start?
5: Within the hour, sir.
2: Good. Then we hope to see you sometime tomorrow. Keep in radio contact all the way, and good luck.
5: And to you, sir, finding the ship.
2: Thank you, Frank.

0: Hello, Jet. Mitch calling.
1: Yes, Mitch?
0: Do my eyes deceive me, or do I see hills ahead?
1: Hills?
0: It's not a fog bank, after all, nor a cloud bank. It's a range of hills, and all covered with ice.
1: Yes, I think that's just what they are. What's your opinion, Doc?
2: Could be, Jet, but I thought the ice cap would be flat all the way.
1: We were told to expect some high ground, but not at this latitude. Not until we reach the southernmost limits of the Mare Australis, at least.
2: Well, maybe those are the southernmost limits. Perhaps there's no ice on the other side of them.
1: Well, maybe, Doc. But a more important point at the moment is whether that range is climbable. Mitch?
0: Yeah, Jet?
1: What do you estimate the height of those hills to be?
0: At a rough guess, I'd say around 2,000 feet. And they must be 100 miles wide, at least.
3: 100 miles? Hey, what do we do, Jet? Climb over them or go around them?
1: Oh, it may take hours to find a way around. We'll go over them if we can.
0: And what if we can't? What if the load's too heavy?
1: We'll cross that bridge, Mitch, when we come to it. Meanwhile, we press on and hope for the best.
4: Hello, Landfleet. Roger's calling.
1: Hello, Frank. Jet here.
4: We've left the base now and on our way.
1: Good for you.
4: How are you doing? Had any luck yet?
1: No, Frank. We've barely covered 30 miles since we last spoke to you, and we're now approaching a range of hills.
4: Hills?
1: We're going to attempt to climb over them. In fact, we're already on the lower slopes.
4: Are you
1: going to
4: make it?
1: I can't say yet. Have you kept a constant listening watch on number 2's frequency?
4: Yes, Skipper, but we haven't heard a thing.
1: Neither have we.
4: Oh, let's hope the reason for the silence is nothing more serious than that the radio has been put out of action by the forced landing.
1: Well, keep listening, Frank, and call us again in an hour.
4: Okay, Skipper.
0: Well, we're certainly getting up this part, all right, Jeff.
1: Gradient's no more than 1 in 3, Mitch. How high have we come?
0: Oh, about 1,000 feet.
1: Oh, the worst part is still in front of us. Let's hope we make it.
2: And yeah, let's hope we make it before darkness falls. The sun's almost touching the horizon.
5: And let's hope when we do get to the top that we can get down the other side. It'd be just our luck to find ourselves poised above a precipice.
1: Looks as though we might do it, Doc. There's only a few hundred yards to go.
0: Hello, Jet. Jet!
1: And what is it, Mitch?
0: Our treads are not gripping. We're beginning to slip.
1: Well, take it easy. We're nearly there.
0: It's no good, Jet. You'd better go on without us. We'll catch you up if we can.
1: All right. When we get to the top...
2: Hey, it's happening to us now, Jet. The treads are losing their grip.
1: Nurse the motor, Doc. Treat her gently.
2: Why, it's no use, Jet. The slope's too steep for her to take it. We're carrying too much weight. Oh, well, wait a minute. Yeah, she's okay now. Yeah, we're climbing again.
1: Yeah, but Mitch isn't. He's stopped. Hello, Mitch.
0: It's no go, Jet. If I keep raising the motor, she's liable to burn herself out. You go on, and we'll go back a little and try again.
1: Okay, Mitch.
2: Here we go again, Jet. She's losing it.
1: Stop the motor, Doc. Switch off. Mitch, uncouple your tractor. Leave the other two trucks behind.
0: What? Abandon them, you mean?
1: Just temporarily. Without their weight to hold us back, we should make the summit easily. Then we'll be able to get a look at what's on the other side before it gets dark. We might even see number 2.
0: Okay. I'll see you upstairs, then.
1: Uncouple our trailers, Doc. We'll come back and pick them up later.
2: Okay.
1: I'll disconnect the linking section between us and living quarters and seal it off.
2: To reconnect it will mean going outside, Jet. By the time we get back, it'll be too dark and too cold even to put our noses out there.
1: We'll have to spend the night sitting up in the driving seats. It won't hurt us. Well, that's the air pumped out. Now to break the vacuum. Ah, that's it. Okay, Doc, is she uncoupled?
2: Yeah, Jet.
1: Well, let's get started.
2: Motor, on. Ah, that's better. She's almost flying up now.
1: How are you doing, Mitch?
0: We'll be on your tail in just a minute. You go ahead.
1: Okay, we'll wait for you when we reach the top. Okay, Doc, we've made it. Stop her and we'll take a look around.
2: Right.
1: Ah, here comes Mitch, almost alongside us. All right, Mitch, stop here.
0: Right.
1: Now, can you see any sign of number 2?
3: Blimey, talk about the Ides of Abraham. Hey, look down there. The ground changes color from white to sort of deep purple.
2: Yeah, it's the end of the ice. It ends down there on that plain.
1: Oh, never mind the scenery. Look for the ship.
2: Well, there's hardly enough light for that yet. And it's getting darker every minute.
1: Well, Mitch, Lemmy...
0: There's no sign of a jet that I can see.
2: I'm afraid we're too late, Jet. Had we arrived half an hour earlier, we might have stood a chance.
1: But the light hadn't completely gone until just now.
2: Well, maybe she's not down there.
1: But she must be, Doc. According to Frank, she was 50 miles directly north of us before she crashed.
2: But that was 7 minutes before she crashed, Jet. She could have drifted miles off course in that time.
1: All we can do is go down there and search for her.
2: In the dark, with absolutely no clue in which direction she lies.
1: But what about the ship and her crew, Doc?
2: Look, Jet, there's no point in throwing your life away. If we could see her, I'd agree to make an attempt to reach her, but to wander around down there in the dark might be suicide.
1: You mean we made all that effort to get here to no purpose?
2: Oh, we can start out again in the morning as soon as it's light. There's nothing we can do now anyway. We can't even see the plane anymore. Nothing but pitch darkness and the stars in the sky.
1: Oh, you're right, Doc.
3: Hey, Jet, a light!
1: What?
3: Yes, mate, you see it? Directly below us. You can just make it out.
0: Where, Lemmy?
3: Here, there, you see?
0: Yeah, Yeah, I can. It's hardly more than a pinpoint.
1: Yes, I can see it now. It must be them.
2: Huh?
1: Of course it is, Doc. At least one of the men must be all right. And he's put the headlight on in the hope that we'll see it and that it'll guide us to where the ship is. We must let him know we've seen him.
2: How? When his radio is out of action?
1: With our headlight in Morse. Then we can learn exactly how bad their position is. If they're okay and merely stranded, we can spend the night here and go down to them in the morning. Here, let me get the switchboard.
2: No, don't. Wait a minute.
1: Eh?
2: That light, it's moving.
1: What?
2: Well, isn't it? It's quite distinctly traveling towards the west.
1: Good grief, it is. And it can't be the ship.
2: No, Jeff. It can't.
1: And who is it? And what is it?

0: Seems to have gone now, Jet. What could it have been?
1: Oh, goodness knows, Doc. If only we knew how far away it was, we could have calculated its speed. That might have given us some clue to its identity.
0: Do you think it saw us? Assuming it's capable of seeing.
1: I wish I knew, Doc.
0: I think we'd better play safe, Jet, and not put the cabin lights on.
1: You mean sit here in the dark all night?
0: Well, it's the only way we can be certain of avoiding detection, visually at any rate.
1: Well, we could go back down the hill a little way. The rise would block us from the view of anything down there on the plain.
0: And what if it can fly and passes overhead?
1: Oh, well, it'll have to be a night without lights as well as beds. I'll call up Lemmy and Mitch and tell them not to put their lights on. And we'll draw up a rota to keep one of us watching the plane while the rest sleep, in case that light appears again.
2: Hello, Lemmy. Doc calling. Can you hear me?
3: Mm-hmm.
2: Hello, Lemmy. Wake up, you hear?
3: Hello, Doc. It's Mitch here.
2: Oh, my 2 hours are up, Mitch. It's Lemmy's turn for watch.
3: Okay, Doc. Leave him to me. I'll wake him.
2: Right. Meanwhile, I'll try to get some sleep myself.
3: What time is it?
2: It needs 3 hours to sunrise.
3: Did you or Jet see any sign of the light again during your watches?
2: No, Mitch, not a flicker. But don't relax. Keep a sharp lookout and call us immediately if you see it. The intercom speaker is right near my ear. I'm bound to wake.
3: Okay, Doc. And good night. What's left of it anyway?
2: Night, Mitch.
3: Oh, so stiff. Hey, Lemmy. Lemmy, wake up. Wake up, do you hear? And take your foot out of my stomach. No wonder I can't sleep.
4: What's up, Mitch? What's up? What's up?
3: Time to wake up. That's what's up. It's your turn for a watch.
4: Oh, I've never been so uncomfortable. These driving seats were never made to sleep in. And it's stupid.
3: What?
4: Oh, darn they all, not 100 yards behind us are the sleeping quarters with 2 comfortable warm beds going begging. And here we are, trying to stretch out on 1 square foot of sitting space. No wonder I'm stiff all over. Cold and all. What are heaters on, Mitch?
3: Yeah, they're going full blast.
4: Oh. Any coffee left?
3: Oh, maybe. You put your mind on that plane. I'll feel in the locker for the flask. Wouldn't mind a hot drink myself.
4: Yes, Mitch. Oh, it's black as ink out there, isn't it? Except for the stars in the sky.
3: Ah, I got it. And the mugs, too.
4: Good show, mate. What was that?
3: It's a stopper. I dropped it.
4: Will you be able to find it again?
3: Oh, I can wait till morning. There won't be any drink left after this, anyway. We won't need it till then. Here, Lemmy, can you take it?
4: Yes, mate. Tall. Oh, this will put new life into me. Oh, blimey, there's only a mouthful here. Is that all there is?
3: You're lucky. There's even less for me. Well, it looks like we've had coffee until we get into living quarters in the morning.
4: Oh. Any grub left?
3: We finished that up yesterday during the noonday halt.
4: Oh. Well, I'll just have to sit and suffer.
3: Reckon you will, Lemmy. I'll sit and suffer with you.
4: Hey, you mean you're going to stay awake and all?
3: Well, hardly seems worthwhile trying to sleep again.
4: Oh, well, in that case, I mean, you can take the watch and I'll go back to sleep.
3: Oh, no, it's your watch. You take it. Besides, I might get sleepy again after all.
4: Mitch, boy, there's no sense in two of us sitting up.
3: Look, Lemmy, I've already had one bash, remember? I took first watch before Jeff and Doc took theirs, and you slept like a log all through it.
4: Oh. Do you think that light will come back?
3: How should I know? I'm a stranger here.
4: What is it, I wonder? You don't think it has got something to do with number 2 after all, do you?
3: How could it? If number 2 has been wrecked, it couldn't move.
4: Oh, but maybe one of the boys left the wreck and came out onto the surface with a flashlight.
3: Well, he'd have more sense than to come outside at night in this latitude. Besides, that light was moving far too quickly and smoothly for a man to have been carrying it.
4: Yeah, I suppose it was. Yeah. Perhaps it was some animal or an insect, like a firefly or something.
3: Maybe, but unlikely.
4: Well, maybe unlikely, but not impossible.
3: Well, I wouldn't say that an insect was completely out of the question, but an animal, no.
4: Well, maybe nocturnal animals down here on Mars carry lights at night, like some insects do up on Earth. Why not?
3: No reason at all, Lemmy, if animals could exist up here, but they can't. Not what we mean by animals.
4: Oh, do me a favor, Mitch. I'm not talking about Earth animals. Martian animals could be quite different. Would have to be, or how could they exist?
3: So far as we know, Lemmy, they don't. No form of animal life could survive the kind of cold you meet up here at night. It'd be frozen right out of existence.
4: Well, somebody or something must be connected with that light. It couldn't get up and walk, could it? Oh, blimey.
3: What's the matter?
4: It's here. It's come back.
3: What? Oh, where do you see it?
4: There, look. Directly in front of us. Down there.
3: Cripes, yes, it is, too. Traveling across from the west, back from where it went. Hello, Doc. Mitch calling. Wake up.
2: Hello.
3: It's come back. It's there, moving across from the west.
2: Here, yes, I can see it. I'll wake Jed. Call you again later.
3: Right.
4: There it goes. And now it's stopped.
3: And at the place we first saw it.
4: It's not an orange light, is it?
3: No, Lemmy. That's definitely white.
4: It looks as though it's made up its mind to stop there for a bit. Where are you going?
3: Into the observation hatch. To take a bearing on it. With the astro compass.
4: Can you read it in the dark? Now, don't go putting any lights on, Mitch.
3: No, Lemmy. I'll just set it and read it off in the morning. There must be some reason why it came back to the same spot. And an examination of that place tomorrow might tell us what.
4: He's off again. Making off towards the west again. I wonder if it'll be back for a third time.
3: Not if it only travels at night, it won't. Sun'll be up in any minute.
4: Yeah. There. It's gone. And he didn't travel so far that time before he disappeared. It was though the light was switched off.
5: Hello, Mitch. Jed calling.
3: Yeah, Jed.
5: Can you still see it? It's completely disappeared, so far as we're concerned.
3: We've lost it too, Jed.
5: Oh. Well, it'll be getting light soon. As soon as it's light enough, get up into the astro hatch and see if you can see anything through the navigational telescope. I'll do the same here. Meanwhile, Lemmy and Doc can search the plane with binoculars.
3: Jed, I've located it. Down there on the plane.
4: Eh? What, the light?
3: No, Lemmy, the ship, number two. Jet, do you hear me?
5: Yes, Mitch, where is she?
3: Bearing 325 degrees. Declination minus 5.
4: Where is she, Mitch? I can't see her.
3: Look, you see where the plane lightens towards the horizon?
4: Yeah, yeah.
3: And see that dark streak running towards the east?
4: Yes.
3: A little to the north of where the streak begins.
5: I've got her now, Mitch. I can see her, too.
4: And so can I. That's all right. She's tilted on her nose and one wing is touching the deck.
5: We'll get down there as soon as possible, but we have to take the trailers with us. We may well need some of the supplies in them.
4: And how do we drag them up to the top of this hill?
5: We'll couple both tractors together and pull each caravan up separately. With the double pulling power, we should manage it easily. Now, move over to me and hook up. We've no time to waste.
3: Now, wait a minute, Jeff. Is that wise?
5: How do you mean, Mitch?
3: Well, that light we saw.
5: What about it? It's gone, hasn't it?
3: Yes, it has. But the place where we first saw it, and where it headed for in the night...
5: Well?
3: I figure it to be exactly where number two is now.

Mitch's announcement didn't deter us. As quickly as was humanly possible, we hooked the two tractors together and dragged up first one caravan from the hillside and then the other. Once the trailers had been hauled up to the summit, the tractors were reconnected, each to its appropriate train, and the long descent down towards the purple plain began. We reached the bottom in about 30 minutes, and when we were once again on level ground, increased our speed to maximum. Now the ice began to thin out, and patches of the purple soil showed through the frozen sheet. An hour later, we had left the ice behind altogether and were traveling across a moist, almost marshy expanse of country stretching as far as the eye could see. The ground, softened by the melted ice, clung to the treads of the trucks in purple clods. For the first time since we'd arrived on the planet, we saw, high in the sky, a thin, pink, feathery cloud formation. It was probably one of the most colorful scenes we had ever witnessed. But we had little thought for the glorious view. Somewhere out there on the purple plain was the wreck of number two. Our aim was to reach her as quickly as possible. From the top of the hillside, she had been invisible, except through navigational telescope and binoculars. But now, nearly 2 hours after leaving the vantage point, number two, no more than a speck on the vast plain before us, became visible to the naked eye.

0: How about it, Doc? Can you make out any details?
1: Not really, Jet. Binoculars aren't quite powerful enough. But the port wing is damaged. It's all out of line.
0: Any sign of life around her?
1: No.
0: Oh, then our crew must still be inside. And so they stayed in from choice.
1: Hey, wait a minute. The main cargo flaps are open.
0: What?
1: Yeah.
0: Then they must have left the ship at some time. Maybe the airlock was damaged and they could get out only through the cargo hatch.
1: Then where are they now?
0: Inside, of course. They'd have to go back into the ship for the night and they must still be in there.
1: Well, that means that at least one of them must be okay. Maybe they all are.
0: I wonder if they got their radio working yet. Hello, number two. Jet Morgan calling. I'm now directly south of you and near enough to see you. Can you hear me? Can you hear me, number two?
2: Hello, Jet.
0: Hello, Lemmy.
2: I don't think you're going to get any reply, mate. I've been calling them every 5 minutes since we come down from the hills.
0: Oh. Well, keep trying, Lemmy, and let me know if you hear anything.
2: Right.
0: How about Frank? Any news from him?
2: Yes, mate. He caught up less than half an hour ago. He's on the other side of the hills now. He should be over them in about 3 hours. And overtake us sometime during the afternoon.
0: We'll be at the ship by then.
2: Yes, mate.
0: Well, thanks, Lemmy. I'll call you later.
2: Right.
0: Flemish?
3: Yes, yes?
0: We've only a few hundred yards to go now. When you reach the ship, pull up just south of her. Then both you and Lemmy put on your suits and go outside. Wait for your truck and Doc and I will join you.
3: Right. Come on, Lemmy. Jet and Doc are already on their way over here and you're not even out yet.
2: Well, give me time. I talk up the personal sets to the main radio or I would we hear Frank if he calls up. Now open an airlock.
4: Hello, Mitch. Lemmy can follow us over. Did you hear that, Lemmy?
2: Yes, Jet. You get going, boy, and I'll join you in just a jiffy.
4: Come along then, Doc. Mitch, let's get over to the ship.
3: She's a bit of a mess, isn't she? Must have hit the deck pretty hard.
4: It's a miracle that any of the crew are still alive.
3: What makes you so sure they are? There's been no sign of life since we first sighted her.
4: How else can you account for the cargo flaps being open?
3: Impact might have done it. Might have set the mechanism off and they opened automatically.
4: Ah, chance in a thousand of that happening.
3: There was a chance in a thousand of her crashing.
1: You know, I can't help feeling, Jet, that if there was anybody in there, they'd have shown themselves by now. They must have seen us coming across the plane toward them, even if they didn't hear our radio calls.
4: Yes, Doc, you'd think somebody would be keeping a lookout.
1: Look, let's go around to the nose. The way the ship's tipped, we should be able to see into part of the pilot's cabin, at least through the window.
4: Yeah, come on, Mitch.
2: Hey, where are you going? Wait for me.
3: Oh, here comes Lemmy at last.
4: Only round to the nose, Lemmy. Make your way around there, will you?
2: Yes, Jet.
4: And don't walk under the wing. Go round it.
2: Why? You think it's going to fall on me?
4: The ship has had a heavy smash, Lemmy. There's no point in taking any risks.
2: All right, round the wing then. But it means a lot further to walk.
4: Well, there's nobody in there. If there was, we'd see him.
2: Even if he was slumped on the floor?
4: During flight, he'd be strapped to his seat, Lemmy. He couldn't slump to the floor.
2: And if he isn't in the seat, where's he gone?
3: Ask me.
4: Well, if they won't or can't come out to us, we'll have to go into them.
2: But how? The main door of the crew cabin is tight shut.
4: We'll go in through the cargo hatch.
2: And how do you get up to that? Fly?
4: We'll drive one of the caravans over here and climb onto its roof. We should reach the hatch then.
2: Yeah, I reckon we might too.
4: All right, Mitch. Come on, a couple of feet more.
3: How's that?
4: A little further. That's it. Hold it. All right, Doc. I'll go first.
1: And be careful, Jet. Don't slip and damage your suit.
4: Oh, I'll take care. Don't you worry.
1: Look, have you got a flashlight in case the ship's lights don't function?
4: Yes, Doc. Hello, Doc. Mitch.
2: Yeah, Jet.
4: Come on up, all of you.
3: Any sign of the crew, Jet?
4: No, but the airlock between the cargo hold and the cabin is open.
3: What? That means that there can be no air in there.
4: That's right.
2: Oh, blimey. No wonder there's nobody keeping watch. And no wonder they don't answer our radio calls.
1: Up you go, Lemmy. And take it easy.
2: Righto, Doc.
1: I'll go next, Mitch.
3: Okay.
2: Hey, Jet, give me a hand, will you, mate? I can't quite make it.
4: Hang on a minute, Lemmy. Now, come on. Ready?
2: Yeah.
4: Oh, that's it.
2: Ah, tall. Well, look, I better stay and give Doc a pull up. He's no taller than me.
4: This is unbelievable. There's not a sign of anybody. The whole crew's missing.
3: They must have abandoned ship. When they found the main airlock was out of action, they got out through the cargo hatch.
4: Then why wasn't the ladder down? And where did they go?
2: And why? There was no need. They must have known we'd find them within 48 hours. They could have sat tight there until we arrived.
4: Well, they didn't, did they?
1: And wherever they went, Jet, they must have walked.
4: Eh?
1: Yes. This ship carried only one land truck, and it's still in its stowage. It hasn't been moved.
2: In that case, they're frozen to death.
4: Unless they spent the night here and left the ship this morning before we came up.
1: In which case, we would have seen them, Jet. We've had this ship under constant watch through the telescope and glasses since dawn.
3: Look, Jet, if they left the ship, they must have gone on foot.
4: Well?
3: Well, the ground outside is soft and moist from the melted ice. Anybody walking on that ground would have left footprints. Let's go back outside and see if we can find any.
4: Yeah, come on.
2: Well, all the prints out here seem to be ours.
1: Of course they do, Lemmy. We all wear clothes and boots of identical design. And except for their size, these prints are barely distinguishable from one another.
4: No, we don't look here,
0: Lemmy directly under the cargo flaps. We look over parts of the ground we know we haven't walked on. If we find any prints there, we know they can't be ours.
2: Oh, yes, mate, I didn't think of that.
4: Now, let's see. We lift the trucks over there, walk round to the front of the ship, and then back here over the same route. Doc, you better take the area towards the ship's stern.
5: Right.
4: Mitch, you take the starboard side of her.
6: Roger.
4: And Lemmy and I'll cover the port side.
2: Hey, Jet, over here.
4: What is it, Lemmy?
2: I've found them.
4: You have?
2: Yes. Come on. But there's something fishy somewhere.
4: What? How do you mean?
2: When you get here, you'll see for yourself.
4: Well, Lemmy?
2: Are they footprints? All right, then.
4: Yes, they are, but...
2: But they're not the same type as ours, are they? Whoever made them marks wasn't wearing regulation boots, spaceman, for the use of Mark 3, was they?
4: Good gracious. Hey, Doc, Mitch, come over here.
5: I'm already on my way.
6: Me too, Jet.
2: Whoever left these prints behind must have had two left feet. Or two right ones. And flat feet at that.
4: That's certainly not the regular boot shape, I must say. What do you think, Doc?
6: No, not a pattern I'm familiar with.
2: Well, why doesn't somebody say it?
6: Say what, Lemmy?
2: Martians. These are their footprints. Who else could they be?
4: Now, don't let's go jumping to any hasty conclusions,
6: Look,
4: Lemmy.
6: Do these prints lead right back under the cargo hatch?
4: They seem to. Let's follow them.
5: Now, what's all this about peculiar footprints?
2: Well, you take a look at them, Mitch, and you'll see.
4: There, right under the hatch. Now, we might have noticed them before if we hadn't driven the caravan right over them.
5: How far away from the ship do they lead?
4: Well, we can soon find out. Come on.
2: Here we go again. If people back on Earth could see us now, they'd think we were playing at Boy Scouts.
4: But they've stopped nearly half a mile from the ship.
2: But there must be some more of them. They can't just disappear into thin air like that.
5: Hey, look at this.
4: What, Mitch?
5: A deep circular depression. Here, about 3 feet wide.
4: Now, what could have made that?
6: And here's another one over here, exactly the same.
2: And here's one more, Jet. That's three of them all together, like the corners of a triangle.
6: An equilateral triangle, sides about 20 feet long.
4: I know what this is. It's the light.
2: The light?
4: Yes, or whatever was carrying the light. It must have come here to investigate the ship after it had crashed. And maybe it even caused it to crash.
2: Hey?
4: What else could it be?
2: You mean some machine or other's been here, been messing around with our ship?
4: Possibly.
2: And those footprints must have been made by somebody or something coming out of it.
4: Exactly.
2: And what about our crew? What's happened to our crew?
4: Well, it's pretty certain that they, or their bodies, if they were dead, have been taken from our ship and transferred into something else.
2: But where have they been taken to and who took them?
4: That's what I intend to find out. That light, the last time we saw it, it was moving directly west from here.
6: Yes, and pretty fast, too.
4: Very well, gentlemen. The exploration route has been changed. From now on, we travel westwards.
2: You mean you're going after that thing?
4: Yes, Lemmy. We'll leave Frank to look over this ship and check up on the salvage possibilities.
5: And what if we don't find anything?
4: Then we'll come back and continue our journey towards the equator as originally planned.
2: Now, wait a minute, Jet.
4: We haven't time to wait even a second. Now, come on. Let's get back to the trucks, call up Frank, and get on our way.
2: Yes, Jet.

You've been listening to Episode 11 of Journey into Space with Andrew Foles as Jet Morgan, David Kossoff as Lemmy, Guy Kingsley-Pointer as Doc, Bruce Beebe as Mitch, and with David Jacobs. The orchestra was conducted by Van Phillips, who also composed the music. Journey into Space is written by Charles Chilton and produced by him in the London studios of the BBC.

0: 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They really do know what they like. Tibby.
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0: The pain began almost as soon as she had boarded the train. Usually she planned these things so well. She knew her cycle intimately. How could she not, after all these years? Today, though, had just been one of those awful days when nothing went according to plan. She had planned to get the 5 o'clock train, which would have seen her safely tucked up at home with the doors closed, and a whole weekend of privacy and quiet to get over it. Instead, a week before Christmas, a crisis in the office meant a brainstorming session, which lasted until after 6. The cold, clear winter day lost to shadows by the time she left. She could already feel it approaching. Even as she left the building and headed for the station, a sense of unease, of dislocation, and a tenderness to her belly and her breasts. Her already short temper contracted even further, so that she almost bit off the head of the lazy clerk behind the ticket counter. The idiot, apparently more concerned with picking his lottery numbers than ensuring that she made her train. The closing of doors already signalling its imminent departure. She had been forced to run to make it. She took a seat in the next to last carriage. The toilet was in the carriage behind, right at the end, but its lights were malfunctioning, flickering off and on with an angry buzzing sound as though masses of bees were trapped within the fluorescent bulbs. So she had been forced to sit a little further forward than she would have liked. Still, perhaps it would be all right. It hadn't started yet, although it was close. The train crawled slowly from the station. Her fellow passengers read books and newspapers or talked nonsense at high volume on their mobile phones, their lack of consideration annoying her still further, but providing a momentary distraction, an outlet for her frustration. She was very conscious of her privacy, and it constantly amazed her that people were prepared to discuss the most intimate details of their lives among strangers. The raised voices were nagging at her hearing. Her senses always seemed to be more acute at this time of the month, so that even moderately loud noises became difficult to tolerate, and she was more aware than usual of particular smells and tastes. She wondered if others experienced it the same way she did. She could only assume that she was not unique in these sensations, although she was not the kind of person who would discuss such matters with another, even if she were not so solitary by nature. Towns flashed by. They were making good time. She allowed herself a little sigh of relief and breathed in deeply. As she did so, something rippled inside her. She grimaced and shifted on her seat. No! The train slowed, disgorging passengers at another station. Others rarely got on to replace them at these provincial towns. She was used to spending most of her journeys in empty carriages, especially as her destination was the last stop on the line. Her house a mere stone's throw from the station. She closed her eyes. Sometimes she felt lonely, living in the little village where every face was familiar to her, where every name was echoed dozens of times in the form of cousins, brothers, uncles, grandparents. Her parents had always kept themselves slightly aloof from the life of the community on the principle that good fences made good neighbours, and she was grateful to them for that. The round of meetings, charity drives, garden parties and festivals was not for her. But her desire to remain at one remove from them had given her a reputation around the village, particularly since she also chose to politely deflect the attentions of its menfolk. She had no intention of ever dating a man from the village, of permitting him access to the little secrets of her life. She knew these men too well and was not anxious to become one of their conquests. She had enjoyed some relationships in the city, but none that had lasted. She liked men who were prepared to permit her to keep her distance from them when she chose, who wanted their own space as much as she wanted hers. But such men were harder to find than one might think. The demands that she made led her to attract those who were merely seeking casual one-night flings, or those who claimed that they were quite happy to allow her the required degree of independence, but then, as time went on, grew more and more uncomfortable with it, and demanded that she adhere to the rules they chose to set for her and for their relationship. She had quickly learned that when a man said he valued a woman's independence, what it really meant was that he valued it only when it suited him. Another station passed, bringing her another mile nearer to home. The pain was stronger now, and she thought that she could almost taste something coppery in her mouth. She hated it. It really was a curse. But, as her mother had said to her in those first months of adolescence, bringing with them the strange, unfamiliar changes to her body. What cannot be cured must be endured. Looking back now, it was the shock that she remembered. Her amazement that her own body could do this to her, wounding her from deep within, bringing her discomfort, pain, and embarrassment. Even as her mother had instructed her on what to do and how to prepare for it so that she was not taken by surprise. It was always easier to put up with in your own home, her mother had said, surrounded by familiar things, but you could not let it dictate how you lived your life. Yet, for the first few months, that was precisely what had happened. She was grateful and relieved once it had passed, but the relief only lasted for a week or two until it commenced once again its inevitable approach. The train arrived at Shillingford, the last stop before home. Soon she would be able to lock the door and remain within the walls of her house for the entire weekend. By Monday, it would all be over, and normal life would resume. The door at the head of the carriage opened as the train moved off, and two young men entered. They were probably still in their late teens, although one wore a ragged line of scruffy facial hair on his upper lip. A nasty little excuse for a moustache that made him look shifty and untrustworthy. His companion, taller and bulkier, had acne pimples on his chin, bloodied where he had picked at them. "All right, love," one of the boys said. She did not look at him, but she could see him reflected in the glass. It was the one with the moustache. Neither of them had taken their seats. They stood, craning their necks to catch sight of her face and body. She drew her coat a little more tightly around her. "Ah, don't do that," said the spotty one. "Give us a look." She bit her lip. Something contracted inside her and she jerked slightly in her seat. "Go on, smile," said the one with the moustache. "Can't be that bad. I've got something that'll make you smile," he sniggered and pointed his chin at her. "Get lost," she said, despite herself. She didn't want to be drawn into an argument with them, but they had picked the wrong evening on which to confront her. It was only after she had spoken that she realized how dangerous it might be to antagonize them, to draw them upon her.
1: "Touchy," said Moustache to his friend. "Must be her time in a month. They all get a bit like that."
0: He returned his attention to her.
1: "Is that it, darling? Time in a month? The old curse?"
0: His smile slowly faded, to be replaced by something infinitely more unpleasant. "Don't bother me," he said, so softly that she thought she might have misheard, until he repeated himself. "Don't bother me one little bit." Suddenly the train ground to a halt. She couldn't believe it. She pressed her face to the window and thought that she could almost see the lights of the station in the distance. She felt nauseous, and the coppery taste in her mouth was growing more pronounced. It was very dark outside. She looked at the night sky. There were no stars visible, although a telltale edge of brightness had begun to show in the north as the clouds began to thin. She could hear the boys whispering as she risked a glance at them. The one with the pimples was looking over at her, and she could see the lust in his eyes. The groan of pain caused the boys to stop their conversation. She winced. This delay was just unbearable. What a complete nuisance. She almost howled in frustration. There was no other choice. She rose, grasped her briefcase, and headed for the last carriage. If she could get to the toilet, then she could do whatever was necessary and wait things out until the train got into the station. After that, she could slip onto the tracks through the back door, avoiding the young men and the stink of their desire. She stepped into the space between the carriages, opened the door and entered the empty compartment, the buzzing unbearably loud, the flickering of the lights paining her eyes. Behind her, the two teenagers exchanged a look, then stood and followed her into the carriage. Their names were Davy and Billy, and they had been waiting for just such an opportunity for a long, long time. The woman was alone, the train was almost empty, and they were now stopped in the darkness between stations. Even if she cried out, no one would hear her. It was perfect. They entered the carriage. The fluorescent lights flickered and buzzed, then finally gave up the ghost. Artificial light yielding to the moon's luminescence as a great
1: disk of white cleared the cover of the clouds and shone down upon the woods, the fields, and the silver body of the unmoving train. The toilet was ahead of them, at the far end. It wouldn't have much of a lock in it. On trains, they never did. They were halfway down the carriage when the noise came from behind them. Something moved in the space between two seats, previously hidden from the young men by the shadows, the moonlight not yet penetrating its reaches. They turned as it unfolded itself, slowly rising up before them. There was a bad animal smell and a sound like a dog might make if someone threatened to remove the bone from between its paws. As his eyes grew accustomed to the gloom, Davy saw clawed feet, longer than a human's and covered with fine dark hair that shone in the moonlight, and muscular legs that bent sharply at the knee, rising up to a flat crotch and a taut stomach and small white breasts. Even as he watched, more fine hairs erupted from the pores of the skin, colonizing the fleshy places and turning them all to black. The tattered remains of a dress hung from the figure's arms and back, and as its fingernails curled in on themselves, Davy thought he saw traces of dark varnish upon them. The hair on its upper body was thicker than upon its legs and belly. It was denser and tinged with white and grey as though a great cape had been placed across its shoulders. Then it emerged from the darkness, slowly advancing upon them, and the moonlight shone upon the woman's face. It was still changing, the features transforming themselves before his eyes, so that she remained clearly recognizable to Davy, like a figure glimpsed in a funhouse mirror, distorted yet still familiar. Her face was lengthening, the tips of her ears extending and tufting with hair, her nose and chin stretching to form a lupine jaw, the teeth within growing sharper and shining whitely, thick strands of saliva and blood dripping from the tips. Her hands, the fingers elongated and taloned, gripped the edges of the seat before her, as her body shuddered, the change nearly complete, as Davy heard four words emerge from deep in her throat, their meaning almost lost to him as the animal overcame the woman. Of the month. She said, and Davy thought that the words were followed by something that might have been laughter, before that too was transformed, becoming a growl filled with hunger and the promise of death. Her eyes turned to yellow, and the full moon was reflected in their depths. She raised her head and howled just as too late the boys tried to run. Davy pushed Billy out of the way, using his size to squeeze past him before Billy even realized what he was doing. A splash of warmth struck Davy's hair and back as Billy's life ended with the rending of claws, but he kept moving, never looking behind him, his gaze focused on the rectangle of glass ahead of him and the silver handle of the door. He was almost close enough to touch it when a great weight landed on his back, forcing him to the ground. The train jerked into motion as Davy felt hot breath upon his skin and sharp teeth upon his neck. In his final moment, he was struck oddly by the realization that he had always been afraid of women. Now at last, he thought that he understood why.
2: The Cycle by John Connolly was read by Michelle Gomez. The producer was Anne Simpson.

0: bring out the Branston. Because the crisp vegetables and the one and only tangy sauce in Branston pickle bring out the best in your food.
1: Duel. Duel for floors. Duel cleans and polishes in one go because it's a floor cleaner and a polish all in one. Duel 2 and 6.
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3: The Hitchhiker's Guide to the Galaxy by Douglas Adams. Starring Peter Jones as the Book.
4: There is a theory which states that if ever anyone discovers exactly what the universe is for and why it is here, it will instantly disappear and be replaced by something even more bizarrely inexplicable. There is another theory which states that this has already happened. There is yet a third theory which suggests that both of the first two theories were concocted by a wily editor of The Hitchhiker's Guide to the Galaxy in order to increase the level of universal uncertainty and paranoia and so boost the sales of the guide. This last theory is, of course, the most convincing, because The Hitchhiker's Guide to the Galaxy is the only book in the whole of the known universe to have the words "Don't Panic" inscribed in large, friendly letters on the cover.

0: Ursa Minor is almost certainly the most appalling place in the universe. Though it is excruciatingly rich, horrifyingly sunny, and more full of wonderfully exciting people than a pomegranate is of pips, it can hardly be insignificant that when a recent edition of the magazine Play Being headlined an article with the words, "When you are tired of Ursa Minor, you are tired of life," the suicide rate in the constellation quadrupled overnight. Play Being, a curious journal devoted in roughly equal parts to galactic politics, rock music, and gynecology, has much to answer for in this respect. The current edition carries the results of an opinion poll in which the central offices of the Hitchhiker's Guide to the Galaxy have been voted the third hippest place in the whole of Ursa Minor. According to this same poll, the second hippest place in the whole of Ursa Minor is the entrance lobby to the same offices. This is what it sounds like.
1: Hey, hi, man.
2: Hi, man. How's it going, man?
1: Oh, great, man. Stay cool. Yeah.
3: Hello? Yes. Megadodo Publications, home of The Hitchhiker's Guide to the Galaxy, the most wholly remarkable book in the whole of the known universe. Can I help you? What? Yes. I passed your message on to Mr. Zani Whoop, but I'm afraid he's too cool to see you right now. He's on an intergalactic cruise. Yeah, he is in his office, but he's on an intergalactic cruise.
0: And according to this same poll in Play Being, the hippest place in the whole galaxy is the left cranium of the fugitive galactic president, Zaphod Beeblebrox. Just entering the air traffic space of Ursa Minor Beta is an enormous Acturan megafreighter carrying a larger number of copies of Play Being than the mind can comfortably conceive.
4: Ursa Minor Beta Air Traffic Control, this is AMF-3 requesting homing beacon for Planetfall. Come in, Control.
5: Ursa Minor Beta ADC receiving you. Beacon activated. Automatic docking will proceed in 2 hours.
4: Acknowledged. Thank you, ATC. Oh, makes you sick, doesn't it, Captain?
6: What?
4: Look at the visi screen. See that big white city there? The whole blooming thing is just Hitchhiker's offices. Palm trees and so many swimming pools, you need a bloody gondola to get about.
6: Well, that's success for you, isn't it?
4: Is it? Is it? Well, I ask myself, all gone soft, haven't they? Hitchhiking, what do they know about it? Get one of that lot to stick out their thumb, it would probably fall off. I mean, it's all just fat cat business. What's the name of that bloke who runs it now?
6: Maxlecat.
4: Well, you know what they say, don't you? They had to move to a bigger planet because he gets so fat he kept sliding off the old one. I mean, I've heard they've created a whole electronically synthesized universe in one of their offices so they can go and research stories during the day and still go to parties in the evening. Yeah, bloody clever, of course, but it's got nothing to do with the real galaxy, is it? Nothing to do with life.
6: Talk a lot, didn't you?
4: Yeah, well, there's not much else to do in these ships, is there? Great automated monsters. I've had 3 buttons to press in the past 500 light years, and that was just to put the coffee machine onto manual.
5: Docking 1 hour, 54 minutes.
6: Petering out.
4: Actually, I just picked up a hitchhiker.
6: You what?
4: Odd block. He was in a bad way. He was hitching the hard way, see. So I said to myself...
5: Docking in 1 hour, 52 minutes.
6: Cabin and out.
7: Well, look, who is he?
4: I don't know. Didn't give his name, and he'd wrapped his heads in a towel, so I...
7: Heads?
4: Yes, just the two. I put him in the sleeping quarters to recover.
8: I've recovered.
7: Who the hell are you?
8: Don't ask.
7: But
8: turn the radio on.
7: What?
8: Now, turn the radio on. Look, if it'll help you to do what I tell you, baby, imagine that I've got a blast array in my hand.
7: You have got a blast array in your hand.
8: So you shouldn't have to tax your imagination too hard. Turn it on.
9: And news reports brought to you here on the sub-ether waveband, broadcasting around the galaxy around the clock, bringing light and enlightenment to all non-evolved life forms, saying a big hello to all semi-evolved life forms, and causing severe brain damage to anyone higher up the evolutionary ladder than a demented bee. But first, the up-to-the-minute shock news. Reports have just reached us that Zaphod Beeblebrox, the only man in history to terminate his term as galactic president by stealing a spaceship he was meant to be launching, has finally met his end. Yes, the Big Z is now finally Big D-E-A-D. We asked his private brain care specialist, Gag Halfront, if this was just a publicity stunt.
2: Well, Zaphod's just this guy, you know.
9: But what about these reports which say that Zaphod Beeblebrox has been eaten by Hagamenon?
2: Well, he's an impetuous fellow, you know.
9: And is now seriously dead?
2: Who can say?
9: Hagamenons are they not, super evolutionary life forms? That is to say, they can re-evolve into any shape in a matter of seconds.
2: They are crazy mixed-up animals, you know.
9: And it was while this Hagamenon had temporarily evolved into the form of the ravenous bug-blatter beast of Troll that he ate Zaphod Beeblebrox.
2: Well, this is what we find.
9: So it will be true to say that Zaphod Beeblebrox is finally dead.
2: True, but probably unimportant.
9: And why is that?
2: Well, Zaphod's just this guy, you know.
9: And now some news from some of the outlying regions of the galaxy. A report out today from the Western Spiral Arm says that the wheel is commercially unviable. Economic experts.
8: Look, sorry I had to wave this blaster at you, but as you just heard, I've had a bad day.
4: What? You mean that's you?
8: Yeah.
4: You do lead an interesting life, don't you, Mr. Beeblebrox?
0: It is, of course, perfectly natural to assume that everyone else is having a far more exciting time than you. Human beings, for instance, have a phrase which describes this phenomenon. The other man's grass is always greener. The Sheltenac race of Broop Kidron 13 had a similar phrase, but since their planet is somewhat eccentric, botanically speaking, the best they could manage was, the other Sheltenac's jupilberry shrub is always a more mauvey shade of pinky russet. And so the expression soon fell into disuse, and the Sheltenacs had little option but to become terribly happy and contented with their lot, much to the surprise of everyone else in the galaxy, who had not realized that the best way not to be unhappy is not to have a word for it. Arthur Dent is, of course, terribly unhappy. As is now well recorded, he and Ford Prefect escaped from the planet Earth on the day

0: effectively demolished to make way for a new hyperspace bypass. Bypasses are devices which allow some people to dash from point A to point B very fast, whilst other people dash from point B to point A very fast. People living at C, being a point directly in between, are often given to wonder what's so great about point A that so many people from point B are so keen to get there. And what's so great about point B that so many people from point A are so keen to get there? They often wish that people would just once and for all work out where the hell they want to be. Arthur Dent and Ford Prefect know exactly where they don't want to be. They don't want to be stranded on prehistoric Earth with a load of unwanted telephone sanitizers and advertising executives who have been thrown off their home planet of Golgafrincham, a world which has subsequently been wiped out by a particularly virulent disease contracted from an unexpectedly dirty telephone. Unfortunately, that is precisely where they are. But fortunately, they have found a way of coping with their predicament. They are drunk.
1: Dingo's kidneys. Must be some way of getting off this planet other than getting high.
2: You've been saying that for 2 years.
1: Well, have I? Well, it must be true, then.
2: You've got all that electric hitchhiking equipment in your satchel, and none of it seems to do a dicky bird.
1: We're just too far from the space lanes. The range is limited. Wait. I've got it.
2: What, an answer?
1: Why, it's the lateral thinking problem, isn't it? We just have to sidle up to the problem sideways when it's not looking and pounce.
2: Well?
1: I just knocked the bottle of wine over.
2: Have you got an answer?
1: No, but I've got a different name for the problem.
2: Oh, let's have a drink. Here's another bottle.
1: Yes, all right. No, no, look, every time we get to this point, we just have another drink till we're totally slammed, and the next day start all over with...
2: What's the matter?
1: Arthur, look!
2: What are you looking at?
1: God, it's only a bloody spaceship, isn't it? It's only hovering in the air 100 yards from us.
2: It looks very unreal, doesn't it? Sort of ghostly.
1: Yeah. We've been rescued! Come on, let's celebrate. Pass that bottle.
2: Right, here.
1: Hey, where did it go?
2: What, the bottle?
1: No, the spaceship.
2: What?
1: It's gone. The bloody thing's gone.
2: Where did it go?
1: It just sort of winked out of existence.
2: Vanished.
1: Here.
2: What?
1: Take the bottle, I can't face it.
2: Ford?
1: Yeah? It's there again. So it is. Well, what's going on?
2: It just came again. Pop. It comes and goes like magic.
1: I'll tell you our trouble, mate. We're too sober by half. Come on, I will have that drink. I think I deserve...
2: Christ, it's gone again.
1: What is it? Some kind of deputation from Galactic Alcoholics Anonymous?
2: What do you mean by that?
1: Well, haven't you noticed? Every time I put down the bottle, it appears. And every time I pick it up again, it disappears. Look, look, I put it down... There it is.
2: It's back again.
1: I pick it up and poof.
2: It's gone.
1: Here.
2: Gone.
1: Here.
2: Gone.
1: See? It works.
2: But that's mad.
1: Well, mad it may be, mate, but I'll tell you one thing. I'm not touching another drop of your filthy elderflower stuff till we're safely out of this solar system. That's it. I've got it.
2: It's an intelligence test.
1: Yes. No. No. No. No, it isn't. It isn't at all. Because that suggests someone's doing it deliberately, and that's not it.
2: Hmm.
1: No, no, no. There's a time paradox going on. Mm-hmm. We're caught at the crossroads of two alternative futures. You see?
2: No.
1: No, I thought you wouldn't. Listen, the ship first appeared when I said, you know, let's actually sit down and work out this problem of getting off this planet, right?
2: Yes.
1: And then every time we reached for the bottle instead, or just expected the problem to solve itself, the ship disappeared.
2: Right.
1: So, in one of the alternative futures, we work out a way of signaling to a ship, which then returns through time to pick us up. And in the other alternative, we just get drunk and ignore the problem, so no solution, no ship. I wonder what Rooster would do.
2: Who's Rooster?
1: Mate of mine. Another researcher on the guide. Great little thinker, Rooster. Great hitcher. He's a guy who really knows where his towel is.
2: Knows what?
1: Where his towel is.
2: Why should he want to know where his towel is?
1: Everybody should know where his towel is.
2: I think your head's come undone.
0: The Hitchhiker's Guide to the Galaxy has this to say on the subject of towels. A towel, it says, is about the most massively useful thing any interstellar hitchhiker can carry. For one thing, it has great practical value. You can wrap it around you for warmth on the cold moons of Jaglan Beta, sunbathe on it on the marble beaches of Centroginus V, huddle beneath it for protection from the Acturan mega-gnats as you sleep beneath the stars of Kakrafoon. use it to

0: sail a mini-raft down the slow, heavy River Moth. 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And even dry yourself off with it if it still seems clean enough.
1: Those were the really great days of hitchhiking, of course. A man and his towel pitted against the universe. I mean, that lot down there in them offices, I wouldn't give you an old face flannel for the lot of them. No disrespect to you, of course, Mr. Beeblebrox. Mr. President, sir, you're a different...
2: Talk a lot, don't you? How soon till we dock at Ursa Minor, Peter?
3: 30 minutes.
2: Okay. Now, I can't risk being found in this freighter. I'd better go down in one of your EVA pods. Should slip under the radar screens, okay? Thanks for the ride, guys.
1: But, why are you going to Ursa Minor Beta if you want to stay hidden?
2: I just wanted to find out what I'm doing.
1: What?
2: Well, last night, after I escaped from the Hagunanar...
1: Oh, yeah, how did you...
2: I went, like, into a deep coma and got this message from a person I admire, respect, and deeply love.
1: Who was that, then?
2: Me.
1: What? A message from yourself?
2: Yeah, it was a message I'd implanted in my own mind 20 years ago, which was triggered off by the coma. And it just told me that the time had come, and I had to go and see this dude I'd never heard of who would tell me something to my disadvantage.
1: Disadvantage?
2: Yeah, so I had to go, didn't I?
1: Why don't you tie a knot in your hanky like anyone else?
2: Style, friend, style. Now, come on, I gotta go.
1: No, but can I just ask you...
2: Yeah, what is it?
1: That Hagunenon ate you... How did you escape?
2: Oh, no problem. It was a super-evolving species, right?
1: Yes.
2: It ate me whilst it was playing at being the ravenous bug-bladder beast of Trial. And then, like seconds later, made the mistake of re-evolving into a really neat little escape capsule.
1: It evolved into an escape capsule?
2: Yeah.
1: But that is really incredible.
2: Yeah. I can't help it if I'm lucky.
0: Several hours later, 5 billion tons of Playbean magazine were unloaded on Ursa Minor Beta, causing a slight but largely irrelevant shift in its orbital trajectory. A few hours later still, Zaphod Beeblebrox, the owner of what Playbean readers had deemed the hippest place in the universe, walked into the entrance lobby of the Hitchhiker's Guide to the Galaxy, deemed merely the second hippest place in Ursa Minor. Zaphod Beeblebrox does not like Ursa Minor either.
2: Okay, where's Zanywhoop? Get me Zanywhoop.
4: Excuse me, sir?
2: Zanywhoop, get him, right? Get him now.
4: Well, sir, if you could be a little cool about it...
2: Look, I'm up to here with cool, okay? I am so amazingly cool, you could keep a sight of meat in me for a month. I am so hip, I have difficulty seeing over my pelvis. Now, will you move before I blow it?
4: Well, if you'd let me explain, sir... I'm afraid that isn't possible right now, as Mr. Zanywhoop is on an intergalactic cruise.
2: When's he going to be back?
4: Back, sir? He's in his office.
2: This cat's on an intergalactic cruise in his office?
4: Yes, sir.
2: Listen, Three Eyes, don't you try to outweird me. I get stranger things than you free with my breakfast cereal.
4: Well, just who do you think you are, honey? Zaphod Beeblebrox or something?
2: Yeah, count the heads.
4: Well, I'm sorry, sir, but... What did you say?
2: Oh, photons.
4: You are Zaphod Beeblebrox?
2: Yeah, but don't shout or they'll all want one.
4: The Zaphod Beeblebrox?
2: No, just a Zaphod Beeblebrox. Didn't you hear? I come in six packs.
4: But, sir, it was on the sub-ether radio this morning. And it said you were dead.
2: Yeah, that's right. I just haven't stopped moving yet. Now, where do I find Zanywhoop?
4: Well, sir, his office is on the fifth floor.
2: But he's on an intergalactic cruise. Yeah, yeah. How do I get to him?
4: Well, the newly installed Sirius Cybernetics elevators are in the far corner, sir.
2: Sirius Cybernetics? Oh, Zarquan, haven't they collapsed yet?
4: Sir, can I ask why you want to see Mr. Zanywhoop?
2: Yeah, I told myself I needed to.
4: Come again, sir?
2: I came to myself in a dream and said, go see Zanywhoop. Never heard of the cat before, but I seemed very insistent.
4: Oh, Mr. Beeblebrox, sir, you're so weird, you should be in pictures.
2: Yeah, baby, and you should be in real life.
0: It will take Zaphod Beeblebrox at least 30 seconds to cross the entrance lobby of the hitchhiker offices, and at least another 3 minutes will then elapse before the offices are finally bombed to bits. It would therefore seem an appropriate moment to recount that Trillian also effected a fortuitous escape from the Hagunenons, only to be carried off and forcibly married to the president of the Algolian chapter of the Galactic Rotary Club. whilst Marvin, the paranoid android, has survived a remarkable and unwieldy series of adventures which he has never been able satisfactorily to explain and has now, by the most amazing coincidence, arrived exactly here.
3: Excuse me.
4: Yes, sir. Can I help you?
3: I doubt it.
4: Oh, well, in that case, if you'll just...
3: No one can help me.
4: Yes, sir. Well,
3: not that anyone's ever tried, of course.
4: Is that so?
3: Hardly worth anyone's while, really, is it?
4: I'm sorry, sir, but if you...
3: What's the percentage of being kind or helpful to a robot if it doesn't have any gratitude, Sophie?
4: And you don't have any.
3: I've never had occasion to find out.
4: Listen to me, you miserable heap of maladjusted metal.
3: Are you going to ask me what I want?
4: Is it worth it?
3: Is anything?
4: What do you want?
3: I'm looking for someone.
4: Who?
3: Zephod Beeblebrox. He's just walking over there.
4: Ah, then why did you ask me?
3: I just wanted someone to talk to.
4: What? Oh.
3: Pathetic, isn't it? Goodbye.
5: Oh, Marvin! How did you get here?
3: Don't ask.
5: But hey, you crazy psychotic cybernaut, how are you, kid?
3: I'm all right if you happen to like that sort of thing, which personally I don't.
5: Yeah, yeah.
6: Hello.
3: Hello, Lift.
6: I am to be your elevator for this trip to the floor of your choice. I have been designed by the Sirius Cybernetics Corporation to take you, the visitor to the Hitchhiker's Guide to the Galaxy, into these, their offices. If you enjoy your ride, which will be swift and pleasurable, then you may care to experience some of the other elevators which have recently been installed in the offices of the Galactic Tax Department, Boobaloo Baby Foods, and the Sirian State Mental Hospital, where many ex-Sirius Cybernetics Corporation executives will be delighted to welcome your visits, sympathy, and happy tales of life out in the big wide world.
5: Yeah, what else do you do besides talk?
6: I go up or down.
5: Good, we're going up.
6: Or down.
5: Yeah. Okay, up, please.
6: Down's very nice.
5: Oh, yeah?
6: Super.
5: Good. Now, will you take us up?
6: May I ask if you've considered all the possibilities that down might offer you?
5: Like what?
6: Well, there's the basement, the microfiles, the heating system. Nothing particularly exciting, I'll admit, but they are alternative possibilities.
5: Oh, Zarquan's knees, did I ask for an existential elevator? What's the matter with the thing?
3: It doesn't want to go up. I think it's afraid.
5: Of what? Heights? An elevator that's afraid of heights?
6: Of the future.
5: The future? What does it want, a pension scheme?
6: All Sirius Cybernetics elevators can see into the future. It's part of our programming. Going down.
5: Marvin, just get this elevator to go up, will you? We got to get to Zani Whoop.
3: Why?
5: I don't know, but when I find him, he'd better have one hell of a good reason for me wanting to see him.
0: It should be explained at this point that modern elevators are strange and complex entities. The ancient electric winch and maximum capacity 8-persons jobs bear as much relation to a Sirius Cybernetics Corporation happy vertical people transporter as a packet of peanuts does to the entire west wing of the Sirian State Mental Hospital. This is because they operate on the unlikely principle of defocused temporal perception, a curious system which enables the elevator to be on the right floor to pick you up even before you knew you wanted it, thus eliminating all the tedious chatting, relaxing, and making friends that people were previously forced to do whilst waiting for elevators. Not unnaturally, many lifts imbued with intelligence and precognition became terribly frustrated with the mindless business of going up or down, experimented briefly with the notion of going sideways as a sort of existential protest, demanded participation in the decision-making process, and finally took to sulking in basements. At this point, a man called Gogrilla Mincefriend rediscovered and patented a device he had seen in a history book called a staircase. It has been calculated that his most recent tax bill paid for the social security of 5,000 redundant Sirius Cybernetics workers, the hospitalization of 100 Sirius Cybernetics executives, and the psychiatric treatment of over 17,500 neurotic lifts.
6: Fifth floor, and remember, I'm only doing this because I like your robot.
5: Thanks, a bundle. Hey! Hey, what's that noise?
6: I expect it's the future that I was so worried about, and it's about to get worse. So if you don't mind, I'm going straight back down. Bye now.
5: Left in the lurch by a lift.
2: Hey, you know something, Marvin?
3: More than you can possibly imagine.
2: I'm dead certain this building shouldn't be shaking. Either they've got some vibro system for toning up your muscles while you work, or the building's being bombed. Who in the galaxy would want to bomb a publishing company?
3: Another publishing company?
7: Beeblebrox! Over here!
2: No, Beeblebrox over here. Who are you?
7: A friend.
2: Oh, yeah? Anyone's friend in particular, or just generally well-disposed to people?
7: Did you know your building's being bombed?
8: What do you expect? Ever since you arrived on this planet last night, you've been going round telling people that you're safe at Beeblebrox, but they're not to tell anyone else.
2: Well, I'm very insecure.
8: So's this planet now.
7: What is that? A whole battle fleet out there?
8: It's your government out to get you, Beeblebrox. They sent a squadron of Frogstar fighters.
7: Frogstar fighters? Zarkmon!
8: You see the picture?
2: What are Frogstar fighters?
8: Get down!
7: Was a Frogstar fighter?
8: No, that was a Frogstar scout robot out looking for you.
7: Yeah? Hey, what was that?
8: That was a Frogstar scout robot Class B out looking for you.
7: Hey, yeah. And that?
8: A Frogstar robot Class C out looking for you.
2: Pretty stupid robots, huh?
8: Yeah.
7: Holy photon, what was that?
8: A Frogstar robot Class D. I should imagine it's just picked up the reports from the first three and has come to get you.
2: Well, we've got to get out of here. Marvin?
3: What do you want?
2: See that robot coming towards us?
3: I suppose you want me to stop it.
2: Yeah.
3: What do you say to your skin?
2: Yeah.
8: Down this way. Zarniwoop's office.
2: Is this the time to keep an appointment?
8: It's our only hope of escape. He's got a whole different universe in his office.
2: Marvin, it's all yours.
3: Thanks a heap.
9: Out of my way, little robot.
3: I'm afraid I've been left here to stop you.
9: You? Stop me? Go on.
3: No, really, I have.
9: What are you armed with?
3: Guess.
9: Guess?
3: Yes, go on, you'll never guess.
9: Laser beam?
3: No.
9: No. Too obvious, I suppose. How about an electron ram?
3: What's that?
9: One of these.
3: No, not one of those.
9: Good though, isn't it?
3: Very good.
9: I know. It must be honestly with twirls, you know, whoosh.
3: No, you're thinking along the wrong lines, you know. You're failing to take into account something very basic in the relationship between men and robots.
9: I know. I've seen them. They're quite big.
3: Just think. They left me an ordinary menial robot to stop you, a gigantic heavy-duty battle machine, whilst they ran off to save themselves. What do you think they would leave me with?
9: Well, something pretty damn devastating, I would expect.
3: Expect? Oh, yes, expect. I'll tell you what they gave me to protect myself with, shall I?
9: Yes, all right.
3: Nothing.
9: What?
3: Nothing at all. Not an electronic sausage.
9: Whoa. Doesn't that just take the biscuit?
3: And me with this terrible pain in all the diodes down my left side.
9: Yeah? Oh, that makes me angry. Think I'll smash that wall down.
3: That's very impressive.
9: Oh, you ain't seen nothing yet. I can take this floor out too. No trouble. Oh, dear.
3: What a depressingly stupid machine.
2: The building's on fire.
8: You certainly make an entrance, don't you, Beeblebrox?
2: Well, it's a terrible building anyway.
10: Don't.
2: How do we get to this universe, then?
8: I'm afraid it looks like we don't.
2: Hey, what? The building's cracking down the middle.
8: Yes, that's not all. Look down at the ground.
2: Hey, the ground's going away. Where are they taking it?
8: They're not. They're taking the building. We're airborne.
2: Look, what have I done to deserve this? I walk into a building, they take it away.
8: Let me introduce myself. My name's Rooster, and this is my towel.
2: Hi, Rooster. Hello, towel. Where are they taking us?
8: The Frogstar.
0: Who is the mysterious Rooster? Who is the even more mysterious Zarniwoop, and why hasn't he even appeared yet? What will Zaphod's bewildering mission turn out to be? Will it be something he finds stimulating and challenging, or will it just be a monster wanting to take over the universe for no very good reason? How long will Ford and Arthur have to stay on the wagon, and when will they be reunited with everyone else in the story? Tune into the next exasperating series of The Hitchhiker's Guide to the Galaxy and find out.
10: In that episode of The Hitchhiker's Guide to the Galaxy, Peter Jones was the book. Simon Jones, Arthur Dent, Jeffrey McGiven, Ford Prefect and Frogstar Robot, Stephen Moore, Marvin, Mark Wing Davy, Zaphod Beeblebrox, Bill Patterson, Assistant Arcturan Pilot, David Tate, the Captain, the Receptionist and the Lift, and Alan Ford, Looster. Radiophonic sound and music by Paddy Kingsland, and further technical jiggery-pokery by John Whitehall and Alec Hale-Munro. The program was written by Douglas Adams and produced by Jeffrey Perkins. The magazine, Playbeing, can be obtained over-the-counter from any moderately disreputable galactic newsagent.

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1: This is the log of Magnus Carter, scientific observer with the Space Force. Following our capture by the Centaurian women, we were taken to their mothership and kept under close observation. Finally, we learned that they intended to return to their distant star and take our radio operator, Chipper Barnett, with them. With 1 hour to go before blastoff, we escaped from our quarters and made our way to the section where our craft was docked. When the four of us arrived at the mothership's airlock, we discovered there were only 3 spacesuits. Lodrick and Saxon took Chipper through to our craft. Then, with time running out, Saxon returned for me.
2: One more operation and we're home and dry.
3: Why haven't they sent somebody for us?
2: They're too busy preparing for blastoff.
3: They could have postponed it.
2: They can't. The process can't be reversed. Hey, this air pump's taking its time. Should have done the job by now.
3: This is still working.
2: Yes, but so slowly. Ah, at last. Open the door and let's get out of here.
3: It's stuck. And the lights are dimmed.
2: Well, they must have gone over to emergency power. That means there's none to spare for the airlock.
3: The door's half open. Perhaps we could squeeze through.
2: No, we'd never make it. Not in inflated suits.
3: Then we're trapped.
2: Looks like it. And with the starship about to blast off in less than 10 minutes.

Space Force, an interstellar encounter, starring Barry Foster, Nigel Stock, Nikki Henson, Antonia Sober. Episode 6, Marooned in Space.

0: We can't just give up, Magnus. Not now.
1: But there's nothing we can do.
0: There must be something. Perhaps we could... Yes, that's it. We've got to remove our life support packs. We can carry them.
1: But that'll cut off our oxygen supply.
0: Right. Then we let out the air.
1: What?
0: When the suits have deflated enough, we can squeeze through the door.
1: With virtually no air supply.
0: Enough to get us aboard Space Force if we hurry.
1: And death from suffocation if we don't.
0: So, we must move fast. Now, start letting out the air. Are you hearing all this, Roderick?
2: Yes.
0: Is the lock prepared?
2: Door's open.
0: Come on then, Magnus.
3: Ship's motors will fire in 5 minutes. 5 minutes. More personnel to stay undercover until further notice.
0: You all right, Magnus?
1: Yes, I think so.
0: Into the lock, then, quick. Okay, Roderick, we're in.
2: Closing the door. You'd expect me, but there's
0: no... Magnus! Magnus!
2: What is it?
0: He's passed out.
2: Airlock filling.
0: I'll reconnect his life support. If I can just...
2: What about your own?
0: I'll do that next.
2: Airlock filling. 10 seconds to go.
0: I can't manage...
2: Hold on, Saxon. 5 seconds. 4, 3, 2... One. Door opening. Saxon, are you all right? Chipper, help me get this helmet off.
4: Coming.
5: There.
2: Saxon.
5: I didn't think I'd make it. Couldn't make my connector work. How's Magnus?
6: I'm all right now. I think I must have passed out.
5: You did. Close the lock.
2: We've got less than 4 minutes to get away from the dock area and out into space.
5: Right. Prepare to fire thrusters.
2: Already prepared.
5: Good. Fire.
2: Pulling away.
3: Starship's motors fire.
6: Their radio swamps everything.
5: 3 minutes to go.
6: We'll never make it. We'll be swamped by the electronic wash.
5: What's its motive power?
6: No idea.
5: Could it be atomic?
6: I hope not. There'd be nothing left of us if it is.
2: We're free of the dock area, drifting out slowly.
5: Yeah, too slowly. Everybody strapped in?
6: Yes, yes.
5: I stand by for countdown to motor firing.
7: Hello, Chipper. Chipper, can you hear me?
6: Hmm? Who's that?
5: Who's what?
6: Somebody's calling me.
5: Don't answer.
7: What are you doing out there? We need you on the starship.
6: What? Do you?
5: Chipper, ignore them.
2: Distance from starship approximately 600 yards.
6: The stern of that ship is glowing white hot.
3: Firing time. 2 minutes.
5: Stand by. Space Force firing in 10 seconds. 9, 8, 7, 6, 5, 4, 3.
6: I'd like to, but I can't get out, not till our motors are fired.
5: 0.
2: We're up.
5: I think we're just in time.
2: Speed 4,000. 4,500.
5: Check the teleview and see what's happened.
2: Right.
7: Chipper.
6: I'm listening.
5: Roderick, look after Chipper.
6: I don't believe it. They're coming after us.
5: What?
6: One of their small craft there on the screen.
5: They haven't time. Their own ship's about to take off.
6: But the initial acceleration is very slow. Treya told me that.
7: Space Force. Oh, yes, a ship is on its way to you.
6: We can see it.
7: Put on a suit, Chipper, into the airlock and wait for us to pick you up.
6: I'm going with them.
5: You're coming back to Earth with us.
3: Starship's motor firing in 10 seconds.
7: We must get back on board the starship before the critical acceleration time.
6: What's that?
2: Coming over the radio. Must be the starship's motors.
6: That light from the ship's stern is so bright.
2: Some kind of ray or particle propulsion.
7: You must do as we say.
6: You'll have to obey them, Saxon.
5: Have they started brainwashing you again?
6: You can't refuse them.
7: You have 10 seconds, Space Force.
6: You better let me go.
2: Why? They haven't got time to do anything.
7: 5 seconds.
6: I'm coming, Jib. I'm coming.
5: You hold him. Keep him away from the airlock.
6: No, let me go.
7: Space Force, your time is up.

0: What happened? Where is everybody? Magnus? Saxon? Saxon? Better get up if I can move. Is that you, Lodrick?
1: Yes.
0: You all right?
1: Banged my head on the televiewer.
0: I think I banged more than my head. What happened?
1: Yeah, they wanted you to go with them.
0: Did they? I don't remember.
1: Then they must have started shooting at us. Ray guns or something.
0: Is that what it was?
1: Oh, I thought the ship would break up. Where are the others?
0: I don't know.
2: We're here.
0: There. There they are, behind the computer.
1: Oh, good.
0: How's Magnus?
2: He's just coming round. He's okay.

0: Right, first thing we do is examine the ship from bow to stern. Try to get a few things working.
1: It's not completely dead. We've got the emergency lighting.
2: And gravity for some reason.
0: Yes, it's very weak though. Hardly enough to keep our feet on the floor.
1: So, what do we do?
0: You come with me, Ludric.
1: Right.
0: Let's try and restore the power supply.
2: What about me?
0: Try to get the electronics working. Televiewer first, then the radio, then the computer.
2: If we could get the door to the observation dome working, we could see out.
0: Yeah, we need a lot of power for that, maybe more than we've got. Magnus, you stay with Chipper.
2: Mm.
0: If we need you, we'll call you.
2: Right.
0: Come on, Ludric.
1: First thing to look at is...